0: own particular experience. In other words, there are many who have experienced near death who tell a somewhat different story, even some who come back and tell of hell.
1: About 3% do that.
0: So is it possible that what you're describing is not universal, that it might be different for every soul?
1: I think that everyone's interpretation of it can vary because we're all uniquely spiritual beings. There is a uniqueness, Art, about each and every one of us and how our perspective sees things, okay, which shows our unique part in the overall spiritual consciousness of things as well as in the mental and physical consciousness of it. But I believe that this experience is universal. I mean, think of this. I've had two near-death experiences, two of them.
0: Let us finish with the first. I mean, after all, there you are. You're with a being of light, and I guess we better...
1: No, I've had a panoramic life review by now, Art.
0: And so what are you doing? You're sitting there saying
1: I was trying to figure out how to forgive myself. I was trying to figure out, I can remember this, I was trying to figure out that what appeared to be the next step to me was how to forgive myself, and that forgiveness was like an art, that once you could forgive yourself of things, you became aware of the things that you had done that were good, that either equated them or things that you don't really ever think about that you do. Over there, the most important things are the little things that you do every day. I mean, it's the simple things of an act of kindness or patting someone on the back or giving someone a boost of confidence or helping them through a hard time.
0: Okay, did you have the sense, Daniel, that you were being judged by an entity, by another, or that you were, in effect, judging yourself?
1: I was judging myself. I never encountered anything that in any way was judging me. Nothing. And I'll tell you something, Art. There is nothing who can judge me as harsh as I can judge me.
0: Uh-huh.
1: I mean, there is no one, just like when you were just talking earlier, there is no one who can handle and understand what you did and what motivated you better than you. And when you look at the system of how you judge yourself, you realize that this is a job. What I've come to look at after going through two near-death experiences, I met Raymond Moody. I've been in over 10 countries and talked to more than 600 people who had near-death experiences. I've been around since 1975 watching this experience. And I've been a hospice volunteer for 18 years. I've been around probably 155 people leaving this world and their family members. I went from a complete jackass to having this near-death experience. I'm still a jackass, but I've improved myself. But I began to do hospice work because I was amazed at this method by which we leave this world and how stable it was and how I could change my life accordingly to what had happened. That's why I wrote Saved by the Light.
0: So, a panorama of your life, followed by what?
1: Well, followed by looking at it from a second-person point of view, like an empathetic. I learned from that when you meet somebody, you don't sympathize with them, you empathize with them. If you become them, you can better help them. And then feeling the direct results of your interaction between you and that person. That is what's so dramatic about the whole experience. I mean, all the cosmic stuff that went on in my near-death experience, which I didn't know it was all that cosmic. I just explained it to the people who asked me. You know, the crystal cities and the future events and all those things which have come true, right? But the most important to me is just Daniel Brinkley at 47 years old being struck by lightning. Was the fact that I would move through a tunnel and come into this place, and this system was so stable that I could build a stronger belief system in this world, knowing that you don't die and knowing that there's a way at which you leave this world. And then I focused it on hospice so that I could help other people going through those issues who were still in doubt or the system had taught them to be afraid so they could make the right decisions at the right time.
0: During all of this, did you have a sense of time?
1: There's no such thing as that. I mean, here there is, but there the time-space differential was really, it's different. I mean, it's really different.
0: No sense of time at all, then?
1: None. There's no sense of time except in the panoramic life review when you're watching a series of events, but a lot of them are happening all at the same time.
0: All right, you said a couple of intriguing things. Crystal cities, you said, future events. Let's get into that when we get back. We're breaking here at the bottom of the hour. You're listening to What It's Like to Die. And not too many people come back. To Danion Brinkley, it occurred twice, not once, but twice. We'll tell you about that. We'll be right back.
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1: Some programs are more important than others. This is one of those. So, just get comfortable, turn your radio up, and listen very carefully to what it's like to die. My guest is Daniel Brinkley, and he'll be back in a moment.
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0: Back now to Danion Brinkley, a most remarkable, remarkable experience. So well documented in medical records. Near death. I wonder if that's even a fair term, Danion. Near death. Is that the right term?
1: It's more like near life art. But, you know, thanks to Raymond Moody, who wrote the landmark book Life After Life, Raymond Moody gave this experience a name that allows us every day to talk about it, an NDE, a near-death experience. Then we're not locked into medical terms or locked into religious concepts or institutionalized concepts. We have a chance through experience of everyday people, which is me. I'm just some jerk from South Carolina who got struck by lightning and who went through this experience. And I was in the early days of it, so that my case is like everybody's been tossing it around for 21 years.
0: Mm-hmm.
1: And when you go through this, Raymond gave it a name, which I thank God for it, because it gave me, when I met Raymond Moody, it gave me a chance to understand art, because I had absolutely no idea what had happened to me. I could find no place to relate to anything about it. And then I had to start over and re-educate myself from everything from the Tibetan Book of the Dead to all kinds of books and what people were writing about that had to deal with spirituality or esoteric information and shamanism from Carlos Castaneda's books everywhere, because I didn't have any idea what this was all about.
0: So, big search.
1: So a near-death experience doesn't in any way relate to being alive. No
0: okay.
1: one ever dies. I have no question about it. Death is not something to be afraid of, and it's something that is inevitable for all of us, but it's just a transition from this world back to where you came from, and it's usually with a job well done, except for a few little kinks that you're going to have to face and deal with.
0: Well, I hope that's all it is. Listen, you mentioned crystal cities.
1: Well, what happened after I couldn't forgive myself, which I had a chance to forgive myself, and I recommend everybody out there listening, because everybody who's

0: listening to this are the same as me. I'm a night person like you, Art. I love the night.
1: Yeah.
0: And I love to explore all types of things in the night, and I stay up and I listen to Art Bell and other shows so that I can grow and expand. So I'm really proud of this listening audience and all your sponsors.
1: Thank you.
0: Yeah, I mean, it's terrific that I get to be a part of the night with people who are like me, and I appreciate everybody who listens to Coast AM because we all grow from listening to it. But I think what's really important for us is to start looking at the fact that this does occur. And in its occurrence, it gives a stabilizing factor to a lot about life. I watch people go through a lot of really stressful things because they don't know that the near-death experience is even more valid than the life experience that they're having now. And that when you're returning home, when this is a job well done and you're going back, and it's only the quality of the job that you did here, and it's as if the Holy Spirit or the greatest spiritual value you can conceive of by whatever name had sent you because they themselves could not come. Then all of a sudden you start looking at it as being a soldier and how you get your job done. But what happened to me was I went way in deep into the near-death experience. And at the time when Raymond wrote Reflections on Life After Life and the other books, George's books were coming out and Elizabeth Kubler-Ross, and their books were just coming out, I was right there because I didn't know any better than to tell it all. But after I couldn't forgive myself, I began to move through different dimensions and spheres, but not anything I was not comfortable with and as natural as any other program. And I was going to what I could only describe as look like cities built of light, and they were crystalline in structure, and this is the only thing that I can think of that I can describe this as.
1: Where do you think you were? I mean, as we think in our minds of heaven and hell and maybe purgatory, depending on your belief system, where do you think you were?
0: Well, I was in a crystal city, and I think it's a place where you go to really look at the life. You return to some place that you had left from to come here. You know, in Melvin Morris's book about resuscitating more than 300 children, he has a really cool book out now called Parting Visions, where people have experiences with dearly departed loved ones. But he was a pediatrician who had resuscitated more than 300 children, and he had a lot of cases of children saying they had seen people waiting to be born.
1: Waiting to be born.
0: Absolutely. I mean, he has case after case of this. Kids 5 years old and under who don't know any better than to tell the truth.
1: Waiting to be born.
0: Waiting to be born.
1: All right, yeah, but aren't we talking now about born or reborn?
0: Well, no, I don't know about that. I mean, reincarnation is not a factor in my life that I can attach to the near-death experience.
1: In this book, since you've touched on it, what form did these beings have who are waiting to be born? Did they have form? Physical form?
0: I couldn't quite get that, but they had form, and they were very knowledgeable of the system. It was as though to these kids there was a natural system in place, and the waiting to be born was how they described it, but they had a deeper knowledge.
1: I mean, waiting to be born, even the expression itself, is suggestive of reincarnation.
0: Well,
1: do you rule it out?
0: No. I used to. I wouldn't even have given it the time of day. Remember, a hardcore jarhead having an experience, having enough trouble dealing with it in his own self, struggling, living in South Carolina, not exactly the most enlightened place in 1975, nowhere to turn as I struggle with my physical, mental self, but holding on to this experience that I knew was more real than anything I had gone through, and I knew I had to survive. I had to get up no matter what they said. I had to get up and I had to make what I thought my job was, make it happen. Because I knew the near-death experience was the most real thing that had ever happened to me. And I've seen 105-millimeter round drop in, and I've seen claymores, what they'll do, and I've seen bombs and firepower. You know, I understand what reality is. This was the most real. And so when I look at these things now at 47 instead of at 25, when I look at the work of Brian Weiss and Winifred Lucas, who are trained scientists trying to help their patient, who use regression therapy that takes people back to past lives, and that therapy helps their patient, And I've studied them. I've watched them. I know Brian Weiss. I know everybody. You know, Art, I'm a very nosy person.
1: Let's stop right there again. I mean, here we go again. You just cited somebody who takes somebody into past lives.
0: Yeah.
1: Past lives?
0: Take somebody into past lives.
1: Past lives, that's reincarnation.
0: Well, that's what a psychiatrist, what Brian Weiss does. And then I started reading Elizabeth Clare Prophet's new book on the missing end of Christianity.
1: You know, I interviewed her not long ago.
0: Oh, I was amazed. I mean, you hear all this bunker siege mentality stuff about that crowd up in the mountains.
1: Uh-huh.
0: I found them to be the most delightful people, the most centered people, and really loving and caring.
1: I really did, too.
0: Uh-huh.
1: I didn't find any of what the popular media tries to make her to be. Wasn't there.
0: I was depressed that she wasn't dressed as Rambo. I mean, I got depressed about it, Art. I told her that. And when I started reading her new book, I mean, there's a lot of really fabulous gathered data in this new book. I think it's called Reincarnation. I don't know. Yeah, the missing link in Christianity.
1: I think that's right. Mm-hmm.
0: And it really goes through a lot of stuff. Because I want to know all the facets of my spiritual self, knowing from the near-death experience that you don't die, and knowing that you will pass through all this experience. And then these crystal cities, I read in her books, which I had never heard of before, something that Mark Prophet brought back, or wherever how he wrote it down, that described these as brotherhoods or places of learning. And I realized there's just another description of the same place that I went.
1: Mm-hmm.
0: I just had no information about this stuff.
1: So were you just passing through these by them in motion? In motion?
0: I passed by some. I only went to one. But I knew there were many of them. You know, when you like think of an evening with a mist in the mountains, like in the Grand Rockies.
1: Sure.
0: And you see houses on the side of the mountain that lit up. And
1: sure.
0: You could see that light go out into almost like into space, or they light the mist that's hanging over the mountain.
1: Gotcha.
0: That's what they look like. And I was moving above them. And I was traveling at, not like floating, but traveling at a rate of speed. I could tell that because I could hear what appeared to be sounds changing in tones. You know, there's so much about frequencies that I don't understand, and tones and color and pitch and things that I don't have sense enough to understand, or I could explain it even better.
1: But all those senses were totally alive.
0: Oh, absolutely. More alive than ever.
1: All right.
0: I came to a place, Art, where I could literally, before I entered this crystal city, and it was in the traveling to it, then I became more aware of who I was more than Danyon Brinkley, more of the spiritual being returning home, and taking back my natural identity of myself, because I was aware that I could conceive of anything. Like, I could know anything at any place. I could consume any amount of information. You know, a lot of us who come back who've had that experience become obsessed with that consumption of knowledge. And so there lies the point that as I became more of the true spiritual person than I am, and much of that I've closed off like anybody would, but you know, I was fortunate, unfortunate enough to get a wake-up call to get another round at it.
1: You know, Danyon, when we have a dream at night, probably just before we awake in the morning, actually, and we remember that, you know, as we're just waking up, it's vivid, it's as real can be, we were living it, but as, you know, we sip our first cup of coffee, the fading begins. By the second cup of coffee, if you're a coffee drinker, or whatever it is you drink in the morning, as you wake up, it's fading fast. By midday, unless you have intentionally tried to remember it and recall the details, it's gone. Is there any relationship between that and what you experienced?
0: I believe that when people sleep, and this is a Danyon theory, this is not... So when I describe the near-death experience, Art, I describe it as emphatically, and I will back up anything I say, and I will hold this ground no matter what because of going through the experience of it myself.
1: Right, but what I'm saying is you've told this and told it again. You know the story because you've told it so many times. It's committed now to your conscious memory.
0: Absolutely.
1: What I'm asking is, though, otherwise, do you think it would have faded like a dream fades?
0: I would think that it would have done that. I think that it would have passed. I could never forget that the things that not being afraid of dying,
1: uh-huh,
0: and the comfort and the love and the wonderment that's over on that side. there is so much wonderment. There is so much what is love in its most majestic concept that you can conceive of, and that stays with me.
1: Okay.
0: And it'll never go away. But I believe that if I hadn't have seen the future events that are made me so famous, which I didn't know it was the future then, that the things like Chernobyl and the collapse of the Soviet Union and the war in the Middle East and called it Storm something and this big deal about designer boots and how my mind in 1975.
1: All right, you're at a Crystal City. Now, when did all of this begin to come to you? I'm trying to keep you on track here regarding...
0: I went into the Crystal City,
1: yeah,
0: and all of a sudden in front of me were like these enormously beautiful beings of light, well rated and, you know, like in the language of honor and justice and fairness and righteousness. These kinds of words are the only thing that could express what they felt like and appeared to me. Each of these 12 were equal, and then there was a 13th being. To me, it was as though this being controlled what I was being taught or shown.
1: You mean like a jury foreman or something?
0: Yeah. Well, I mean, they weren't judging me. They were there.
1: They were there, I understand.
0: As though they were to inform me of certain events that would come about from the emotional process of where people were. It wasn't like...
1: Okay, now here's again where I stop you. They were going to inform you, or did inform you, about events. Would it be, Danyon, at that moment, that it was already predestined that you were going back? Whatever was going to happen, you weren't going forward, Danyon. You were going back. So you were shown all of this for a really specific reason.
0: Yeah.
1: Is that what you conclude?
0: Yes. But remember this. I wasn't smart enough to realize that. Because Art, if I had caught on to the fact that they were sending me back at any time, they would have had a tough time. I would have been trying to figure out a way to keep from it happening. This is the part about being over there.
1: No, you didn't want to come back.
0: You couldn't give me this place.
1: You were remembering that singed, ugly body.
0: Yeah, and that whole event. But where I was happy to be there. I was exploring a whole new world, and I was more dimensional and more wondrous than I could even conceive of. And I think that was the place I drew such comfort from.
1: Okay, but in retrospect, you are now convinced that you were shown these things because you were coming back.
0: Yeah, and they never told me either. I've held that against them too, Art. You know, if they would have just given me some idea, or maybe I was just too dumb. But if they had told me I was coming back, it wouldn't happen. I would have figured out a way. Now, the second near-death experience, I chose to come back, but at this point in it, I didn't choose.
1: Well, I want to go back and know what it is you saw.
0: Well, I wrote it, and let me make an offer, okay?
1: Sure.
0: I wrote Saved by the Light and At Peace in the Light.
1: Right.
0: And it gives all the details about the stuff that we'll miss. And if people who listen to this show, if they write me...
1: How many copies of Saved by the Light have been sold now?
0: Millions.
1: Yeah, millions.
0: Yeah, I mean, millions of books. I'm not really sure of exactly, but it's around 21 countries and probably 20 languages.
1: What year did you write that?
0: In 1992 and 93.
1: Okay.
0: Came out in 1994, and At Peace came out in 1995. And it's like all the things that we'll miss that stuck in there. But I have hardbacks. I bought enough hardbacks so that when I felt like that I wanted to offer it, I could offer it at a good place, and that I could touch people who never heard of me and who we don't cover.
1: So you've got the two big books, Saved by the Light.
0: $20 plus $3 shipping, $23.
1: For two books?
0: Two hardback, and if they'll tell me what to sign it, and they write Art Bell is Wonderful on it. Just like we did the last time, Art. It's those times when I get a chance to give to the people in the night, hey, everybody, I'm like you. This really happened to me, and here's all the details of it. And Art will have me back sometime, and, you know, here's the read it.
1: Danyon, that's like half price, I think.
0: Yeah, it's a little less than that.
1: Yeah, I was going to say, probably less than that.
0: Yeah.
1: Want to do that?
0: Sure, I do. Absolutely. It's because no one's going to know about it but us. I mean, and it's the people who listen at night. These are my friends, Art. they're worrying about the same things. They're worrying about how to take care of the children and how to handle their moms-in-laws and how to handle their parents and how to handle their life as they face their mortality. And they learn a lot from listening to Art Bell. And I'm really thankful that they do, because I'm one of us. I just happen to have had my experience. And people ask me why I travel so much and I work so tirelessly in hospice programs, because I think about this. I'm 47 years old. My dad, I see where my dad is and my family are. And there's a lot of people thinking about the same things I'm thinking about.
1: Of course.
0: And if I've been through two of these, and I've gone through it, and I've been with, you know, a hundred of people who are losing their moms and dads, and I've watched all the interaction, and I wasn't out here trying to help my peers deal with theirs, then what good is it? It's just some crappy story that a fool that talked on the telephone and had his heart cut out, collapsing and having to have an open-heart surgery, you know. I didn't come across this by contemplating my navel arc.
1: I
0: got struck by lightning. And then 14 years later, because of being struck by lightning, I collapsed from heart failure and had to have emergency open-heart surgery. And I'm still making those payments.
1: Really? I'll tell you what. I'm going to advise the audience. Hold tight, Daniel. We're at the top of the hour. I'm going to advise the audience, like, get a piece of paper or something. This is going to be a really good deal. So we'll get you the details on this. Both books. These are two monstrous books. Saved by Light, millions and millions. At Peace in the Light. And he's talking about both books. So we'll get to the details on that. Go get a pencil and a piece of paper. Daniel Brinkley is my guest. There's more to come.
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1: My guest from Charleston, South Carolina is Danyon Brinkley. There's no doubt about it. The medical records are clear and precise. Danyon was struck by lightning. His shoes, the nails of his shoes, welded to the floor. His body tossed into the air, on fire, on the bed. He was dead. Rushed to the hospital in an ambulance. He was months and months and months in recovery after that. All of that is very clearly documented. What is not documented, and we are documenting now, is what occurred. He died. And what he experienced is nothing short of absolutely remarkable, and that's what we have been discussing for the last couple of hours. And we'll pick up on that point, and I guess a gift that he was given in a moment.
0: Looking for the truth? 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
2: I would say if we saw what has happened in the Arab Spring, that kind of protest, and they think that they need some kind of a law like this in order to round up Americans, that the NDAA would be used without a doubt.
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4: I argue with people about disclosure time and time again. I've told them governments are not going to come out willingly to tell us it's going to happen by a mistake, it's going to happen by a whistleblower, but it's not going to be an organized thing. Governments won't do that, and the reason why they won't do it is because they do not want us to know. They think that they'll lose control of us if we know. If you actually truly believe that we were being visited by extraterrestrials and you had categorical proof that it was happening, do you think you would listen to some of the bull that government throws out all the time? Absolutely not. You'd look toward the heavens, you'd say there's got to be a better way, and you would start doing your own thing. And you would forget all about government control and everything else. So the bottom line is, government will never, ever disclose the true facts of UFOs.
0: Now we take you back to the night of July 18th, 1997, on Art Bell's Somewhere in Time.

0: All right, again, my guest is Danyon Brinkley. For the last 2 hours, we have been going through a detailed description of what it is like to die, what happened to Danyon when he did die, and he did. Not once, but twice. Now, he's authored 2 books. They've sold millions and millions, Saved by the Light and At Peace in the Light. I do want to try and press you a little bit. You were, after all you went through, Danyon, in that first experience, and you went to this crystal city, and you were shown things. Of those things that you were shown that involve our future, or involved at that time our future, how much of, what percentage of those things, Danyon, have come true already?
1: About 92 or 3.
0: Really?
1: Mm-hmm.
0: I wonder what that might mean in terms of how much longer you have to spend here. Have you ever thought about that?
1: Oh, sure.
0: In other words, when what was shown to you has completely manifested itself, it may be time for something else.
1: Well, I believe that. I mean, after going through this and watching it for 21 years, tonight we're reliving something that happened 21 years ago. And I have grown in this experience until 1989 and having a second one. But I could pretty much, you know, about 2004, somewhere around April or May, I'll be out of here. Because as I watch what turned out to be future events, Art, you know, a lot of people give me that title of prophet, like that. But I don't buy into it. I believe I was shown these events, and so I would have nowhere to go, that I would have to accept what was going on and know that I'm a part of some really wondrous experience that is occurring, that everyone who is here at this time either chose to come here or were chosen to come here, and they came to execute the transition from what is one era to another era. And as I saw these future events, you know, I said all this stuff in 1975, and I mean, I wrote about them in Saved by the Light, and then I followed up in At Peace, and then there's been something that's come true since then. But I didn't see me involved in anything in a conscious way after 2004. There was just no place I was there. But I saw events to around 2014.
0: Huh.
1: And so, and as I watched these, you know, I said Chernobyl would happen in 1975, and it happened in 86. I described the second nuclear accident. I said there would be a war with America, go to war in the Middle East in 1990 in the summer, and it'd be called Storm something. And this recent one, I said that there would be an army of women that would be dressed as though they appeared to me as Muslims. And everybody laughed about that for 15 years, that where an army of Muslim women marching into a European city or a city that appeared European to me. And someone just sent me a fax the other day that on the cover of Time magazine was an army of Muslim women preparing to attack Iran, and that's why a moderate president was put in, because the women were about to go and defend women who were being had their hands cut off or acid poured on them or beaten because they didn't ascribe to the fully fundamentalist position in Muslim tradition. And then you watch Afghanistan, and you see that they're cutting people's heads off and beating women and killing children. And then there was this band of from 30 to 50,000 organized, trained, disciplined troops that are women. And I, all of a sudden, you know, when people see the predictions and they come back and they teach me about it, they show me, and there's, it's so obvious that what I'm seeing in the symbology in it. So a lot of the things that made the books and it makes people look at my particular story are those things. But I don't know all that. All I know is what happened and what I saw. And as these things come to pass, that we're moving toward a deeper spiritual revelation about ourselves. And it's like we're ending a period of time and a new period is starting. And this is the transition period. It's pretty remarkable when I sit here at the same place where I had recovered from open-heart surgery, and I spent 9 months lying in the bed in this room with IVs in my arms.
0: Okay,
1: never thinking I was
0: let me stop you, Danyon.
1: Getting ahead of myself
0: again? Yeah, you are, because I want to complete, I want to put closure to the first thing. How did you get back?
1: Well, when I came back after seeing the things in the Crystal City, I came out of the Crystal City and returned to a place where these 12 beings were. And it was, they were still there, but I was cognizant of the place. The difference in the visions, Art, was that I really was living them. I was a part of them. I could smell the smells and see the things, although it was almost physical, like the heat of the explosion. Whereas in that spiritual realm, none of that happened like that. It was more like I was communicating, and I was a part of them, and they were a part of me, and I could communicate with them. And so then they told me I had to go back. And I had to stay and follow up on looking at these things and putting into place a center, a place where people could experience stuff. But that really did never sink in until about a year after the experience. But when I came back, I found myself in the hallway, floating. And I was looking for my body, and I couldn't figure out, if I found it, how was I going to get back in it? Now, these are the things I think about.
0: At this point, you were in the hospital.
1: Yeah, back in the hallway. Yeah. And I left as the ambulance was going to the hospital. And then I'm in a hallway looking for myself. I mean, I write about it in the book. I find myself covered with a sheet. And I'm trying to figure out how I'm to get back in this body. And it wasn't so much worrying me, but it was as it was a curiosity to me. You know, it's amazing how dumb I am when I look it back over the experience. You know, what a fool I am. And I couldn't figure out how to get back in the body. And when Tommy, who had come over there, my best pal, had come over, and then the orderlies were coming to take me downstairs because I was just pushed into a side room in the emergency room with the lights cut off and tagged and was taking me someplace, I think the morgue or wherever those things are. And all of a sudden, I moved back in my body, and I couldn't breathe, and I was trying to figure out why we breathed, you know.
0: Really?
1: You'd be amazed at how powerful and mighty we are. We're not poor, pitiful, stupid little humans trying to have mystical experiences.
0: Let me tell you something, Daniel. There was a UPI story yesterday. I don't know whether anybody got to you with it or not, about a man in Egypt who died, tagged, put in a coffin in a refrigerated unit, and woke up in the coffin. Pushed the coffin aside, found himself with many other dead people, and began to scream. True story, Daniel.
1: I can believe it.
0: Technicians that came to get his body finally heard him screaming. They pulled him out. One of the technicians had a heart attack on the spot and died.
1: Bless him.
0: And this man lives now. This was just the other day. These things do happen.
1: Oh, there's no question about it. It happens every day. When I began hospice, when I came back, I ended up in my body. They had to rush me in and stabilize me and put oxygen and pump on my chest a little. And then they put me in intensive care. And then I started my recovery. And as I started coming back after 6 days of paralysis and then months and months of having to think about it every day, I met Raymond. Then I started to do hospice work, and I think, Art, it was because I missed the place so much that I wanted to be close to people who were going back there so that I could talk to them and I could see what they experienced and people being resuscitated. And now I'm in my 18th year as a hospice volunteer, and I love to be around people who are getting ready to make their transition because there I make a difference. Remember the panoramic life review. You're not only going to see your whole life pass before you, you're going to see yourself from a second person point of view. Then you're going to become every person that you've ever encountered. Then you will judge yourself. And you get a chance to realize that if I'm going to be every person I'm going to encounter, then my whole way I treat people and the whole way I focus on helping, and having gone through two near-death experiences and having gone through that one, I found that people in crisis and trying to make the right decisions about hospice programs and what to do with Medicaid and Medicare and alternative therapies, that I was like a stabilizing factor because I'm not afraid of dying. I've had this experience.
0: Not after twice. Well, there was one. So then how long between experience one and experience two?
1: 14 years.
0: 14 years.
1: Mm-hmm.
0: And your first experience was so rare, so few people have it. And here you've had two. It was a heart problem?
1: Yeah, it destroyed my whole life. I mean, it completely destroyed my whole life. A lot of people who go through near-death experiences, it changes them.
0: Well, what happened? I mean, what happened the second time?
1: Well, the second time I was, I thought I had a cold. I'd been pushing myself, working really, really hard, because it wasn't until 1980 that the first of the predictions started to appear. I thought that stuff was gone, Art. And I've started helping people deal with death and dying and working in nursing homes and
0: yep.
1: getting myself involved in helping people. And I thought maybe it would just go away because I still hadn't had a place to put it into context.
0: I worry about you because you still push yourself the same way. I don't see any change at all.
1: Well, I do. But, you know, Art, I have a chance to make a difference. And one thing about the second near-death experience, I got a chance to see the difference that I had made as a person. And right now, I know that there are a lot of people making some really serious decisions about their moms and dads and how they're going to deal with loss. And,
0: right.
1: And I have a chance, like, just getting to be on your show and talk to people who can listen to me and know I'm not some scientist or anything. I'm just this person.
0: Yeah, but, Danyon, I'm close enough to you, as you are to me. I've watched you, and you will push yourself to exhaustion and past it.
1: Mm-hmm.
0: You still do that, you know.
1: Yeah. I realize that more and more at 47. I'm getting to appreciate the fact that I can't. But, you know, this opportunity came, and it was a chance to tell people that that death is not a real thing, that you do not die, you have a job to do, you come here to do it, and you leave.
0: All right. You had a heart attack? What did you have?
1: I collapsed from heart failure. I had worked so hard and pushed myself so hard, and I like to restore old cars. It's how I keep my mind off of all those heady things that you have to study. And
0: yep.
1: I got staph infection, and it landed on the weakest part of my body, and it ate my aortic valve. And I was drowning in my own blood, and I got to the hospital, and I went in. I told the guy, you know, I thought I had the flu, or, you know, had those, all the symptoms of the flu, achiness. And
0: yep.
1: He told me, he said, well, I went to see the doctor in the emergency room, and I said, you know, give me some medicine and let me go home, some antibiotics. And
0: right.
1: He checked me, and he said, you know, you want me to tell you the truth? And I said, sure. I paid $270. I certainly could find somebody to lie to me cheaper than that. And he said, you got a touch of the flu in your left lung. He said, but you're in heart failure. You'll be dead in 45 minutes. And then I just collapsed.
0: He said that to you?
1: Mm-hmm. I woke up, I had IVs, I had an IV in my neck going into my heart, one in my leg going into my heart. I had IVs in both arms, and they were prepping me for open heart surgery. And
0: my God.
1: Well, I mean...
0: X-rays? How did they determine...
1: Well, just
0: that's a hell of a pronouncement. You're going to be dead in 45 minutes.
1: Well, just taking my blood pressure at the rate at which I was declining, he figured I would make it another 45 minutes.
0: Whew, that's blunt.
1: Well, that's the way I would. That's Southern. That's the way we talk down here. You get to the point.
0: Yeah.
1: And, you know, I wanted to know. And what was amazing to him is I started laughing because when I was thinking through it, here I had my golden opportunity. And I was pretty excited about it. I mean, here I get to go again, but this time maybe I would stay.
0: Yeah. All right, so you went into open heart surgery.
1: Oh, I refused it. It took them 3 days or 4 days because I told them that I was not going to do it.
0: Really?
1: I wouldn't sign the papers. I mean, this is the legendary story, but it's only because I was there, Art.
0: What were they telling you?
1: Were they telling you
0: either sign this and go for the surgery or...
1: You'll die.
0: Or you'll die. And you said no?
1: Absolutely not. I wouldn't sign anything. My family came down. Everybody I knew came down to talk to me. And I've had enough of this life. If I had the opportunity to go back, and it was by natural means, I hadn't done anything except maybe push myself a little too hard, but it wasn't that I was on some kind of suicidal binge. It was that I saw the opportunity to make a true difference in the quality of the lives of people who had not gone through what I'd gone through, but who are having to make decisions about children, about family members. And because I had been through it, you know, I know what it's like to be afraid. I know what it's like to face death. I know what it's like to see the other side. And I know what it's like to come back and get up from paralysis and to come back. And then here I was facing it again. And I thought, you know, I had done enough. The rest of it I didn't care about. I was ready to go home. And
0: yeah.
1: Raymond came to see me. And they called Raymond because they thought he was the only one who could talk sense into it or talk some sense into me. And
0: Raymond Moody.
1: Yes, and Raymond said, stay and help me. I need your help. And he was going through a crisis at that time, and I thought about all the stuff he had ever done for me. And, he's been a good friend to me for a lot of years, and he's helped me through a lot of tough times and understanding what was happening to me. But then and even in recent times, a lot of advice that he gives me helps me make me a better person.
0: So what did you do then? Finally sign the papers?
1: I signed, and I had the second near-death experience. I not only witnessed the open-heart surgery, I could recall the conversations that were going on in the room.
0: All right. We'll get to that, and I promise, he's got this really special book deal that he's going to offer you. So as I keep suggesting, we will get to it, I promise. Get a piece of paper and a pencil and have them handy. These are both books that are must read.
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1: Good morning. Welcome back, everybody. My guest is an incredible, incredible person. His name is Danion Brinkley. He twice died and twice came back. And he really did. The medical records are impeccably accurate. We are in the midst of describing the second occurrence, and then I've got something I'm going to say to him. He's probably not expecting it. I'm batching it tonight, by the way. My wife is down with my in-laws in Southern California, and presently at the Santa Ana PNDC part of the post office, which is where my mother-in-law, Julie, works. So hello down there at the post office to everybody. It's a big group down there that listens. Hi. We'll be getting back to Danion Brinkley in a moment.
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2: I would say if we saw what has happened in the Arab Spring, that kind of protest, and they think that they need some kind of a law like this in order to round up Americans, that the NDAA would be used without a doubt.
3: If there are huge protests and there are millions of people complaining about the government, then maybe the government should listen instead of passing new legislation to crack down on these protesters.
0: Now we take you back to the night of July 18th, 1997, on Art Bell, Somewhere in Time.

0: All right, back now to Danion Brinkley in Charleston, South Carolina. All right, here you are then, Danion. Off you go into convinced to sign the form into open-heart surgery. What happened?
1: Well, when they gave me the two shots that they normally give you in the hip that tells you you're going to be relaxed,
0: right,
1: all of a sudden I just went black. And the next thing I know, I was floating in this blue-gray place again.
0: Back in the same place.
1: Same place, same system. I mean, it was identical. What was so marvelous about it, Art, was here I was watching it again. I roll over and I see them preparing me for open heart surgery. And then I describe in detail everything. I could hear the conversations. I was watching them painting my chest. I watch them cut me open from my neck to my navel. I watched them. Oh, listen to this one. The cutting open wasn't near as wondrous as when they put the buzz saw. I heard this. And I saw them saw my chest open, spread my heart, my chest open with this device, reach in, take my heart out, cut on the machines. What was wondrous about the machines, when they cut on the machines, that your heart stops beating, and they switch it over to this automatic system that's pumping your blood.
0: That's right.
1: I felt an exhilaration when they did that. I mean, I didn't move from where I was, but I felt a freedom.
0: Wow.
1: When they cut my heart open, I thought to myself how amazing this was, because I was so confident that I wouldn't live through it, because I'd never seen anything that anybody survived when they cut your heart open and cut the center of it out. And as I watched that and thought to myself, wow, I will not survive, and what a pleasant thought it was, I started back down the tunnel. I came into the place of bright, brilliant light. I was met by this same being. I had a panoramic life review. I mean, I went through the same thing. I saw my life pass before me. I watched it from an empathetic point of view.
0: I take it went better this time.
1: Well, the first 25 years was just as rotten as the first time I had seen it.
0: Oh.
1: It didn't change at all.
0: Oh.
1: I had to relive the same stuff over and over again.
0: Oh.
1: It's as horrible as it was. But what made the difference was the next 14 years. I got a chance to be the people I had helped leave this world. I got to be, if the spirit couldn't come today, the true spiritual value that we are couldn't come today, and I was there, then what difference had it made? And as I held people who were leaving this world, and as I learned to be a lot nicer to people and caring about them, I got to relive all those acts of kindness. When you find a person like my hospice patient whose children dropped her off at the emergency room and no one had come to see her in 10 years and she had uterine cancer and 3 weeks to live, and I came to see her because I cared, that being that person is the most important change in my life. And what I try to get across to people is everybody's going to go through what I went through. There's nothing unique about me. This is how we leave this world.
0: What occurred clinically in the second experience? In other words, during this surgery, did you again physically die? Do you know what happened? I'm sure they told you.
1: Well, no, they didn't tell me. I just heard about it. They don't tell you that stuff because they worry about malpractice.
0: Yep.
1: It doesn't look good being dead. One of the nurses said for about between 8 and 12 minutes. They didn't. I was gone.
0: You're gone.
1: Yeah. But, you know, that was okay with me, Art. After going through this twice and watching how it works, I realized that we choose to come here and we're chosen to come here. And for the sheer pleasure of living in the infinite possibilities of the reality of the other side, we all come and do our duty. We come to help make a better world. We come to co-create. We come to find a place where we can co-create. You know, I teach a course. Now, after so many years, I teach a course about it, and I do tours about it, and I try to find a way to create conscious awareness for everybody and the things that I've come encountered with in my life. I'm not just a person that had near-death experiences. I'm somebody who's lived 47 years also. And
0: can you answer this? Do you have any idea why you were chosen twice not to die?
1: Yes. They were desperate. The only way I can figure it is why they picked me is they had to be completely desperate. And they'd completely run out of messiahs, and they figured if they put all this on a fool, they'd just see how he could handle it. Well, that's the only way I can look at it, Art.
0: Well, that's one way to look at it, I guess. Sure.
1: Yeah, they had to be desperate if they picked me. I mean, give me a break. But I've held up. I've worked continuously, and at all costs, I've stayed true to what I said from the first day. and I've held up reasonably, and I'm doing it right now.
0: Yeah, you are doing it right now, and that's where I want to, I'm going to stop you for a minute, Danyon, and I'm going to read something, and then I'm going to say something. This is from Rich, who just sent me fax. Hi, Art. I'm really glad you've got Danyon on again. I met him about 4 years ago in Marietta, Georgia. He was on a local TV show called Talk at Night with Brian Wilson. I arrived late and got to meet and talk with him in the green room. That's a room, I guess, you know, that you're in before you go out into a TV show until the commercials came on. When you meet him, he has this incredible aura that comes over you in his presence. It's a great feeling of love, compassion, acceptance, kindness. I was really moved by meeting him. What really struck me, though, was that during the show we had gone to see, Danyon took questions from the audience. And a friend of mine asked him about his house, my friend's house. Danyon described his house to an accuracy that blew my mind away. They had never met, yet Danyon could see the house in his mind. It was amazing. I don't know if he remembers this or me, but it convinced me that he had some sort of gift. Well, that's it. Just thought I'd relate the story and maybe refresh Danyon's mind and see if he could recall the incident. That's from somebody named Rich. Do you remember that, Danyon?
1: I don't remember that, but thanks, Rich, because it happened a lot of times. Remember, Art, one of the other things that happened to me is I became intuitive, and I use it a lot of times solving murders, and I help people deal with closure with their family members, and I've been able to do this. How I sold At Peace in the Light was by calling each of the people who were bidding on the book and describing things in their office and, you know, things that they... And
0: I know you were given a gift, Danyon, and I'm turning you off again because I have something I want to say. And I'm going to just approach this straight on. As my audience is well aware, there is something very drastic that has occurred in my life. And before I ever began, I went through a period of time on the air, and I'm not done with it, when I began to talk about revenge, and I had a great anger. And I still have it. I should tell you, I still have it. The most serious incident of all my life occurred to me recently. And if I could tell you about it, I would. And one day I will tell my audience this incredible thing, this horrible thing that has happened. But I can't. I just can't. There are lots of reasons, which you will understand later when I can tell you about it. Before I ever began to, you know, you can't do a five-hour damn talk show on the air without letting out some of your emotions. And I was going through the most traumatic time of my life here recently, and really still am. What I would call a life-threatening situation, okay? And I'm not going to define it, and I can't more than that on the air. The only reason I'm relating this to you right now is because before I ever began to sort of have to say something about it on the air, because of this incredible anger and need for revenge, it's the only way to put it, before I ever articulated or said one word about that on the air, Danyon Brinkley began to call the house. Generally at times when I wasn't awake and he was talking to my wife, Ramona, and he was telling her that something was wrong with me. Again, this is before I said anything on the air, and Ramona finally told him, yes, Danyon, there is something really seriously wrong, but I can't tell you, and I won't tell you, it's up to Art to tell you. And it was getting to the point where Danyon was calling the house and saying, if you don't tell me what it is, or if Art doesn't tell me, or if I don't come to resolution, I'm going to come out there, physically come out there, and see Art, because I know something is terribly wrong. And I'm telling you, this man has a gift. He knew that something was incredibly, incredibly wrong, And he wasn't about to let go of me until I told him, and I have now told him what it's all about. He knows what has happened. I sort of laid it all out here just a few days ago, finally. But Danyon Brinkley knew, and I think I mentioned this on the air at some point, that Danyon Brinkley knew not what had happened, but he just somehow intuitively, somehow knew something horrible was wrong. Danyon, and so I'm pretty curious, Danyon, how did you know?
1: I can just feel it. There are people who are close or I think that are really important to world events, and I can scan them, and when I get to a certain place, when I stop in the evening or after long days on the road and I get in, then I stop and I use a system that I learned from the other side about sending out love. I could pick up it had to do with family. I could, because I was telling Ramona, I could pick up it had to do with family, and it was like a family that you had but didn't have now, and, you know, hitting and missing, but I could feel the deep sorrow, anger, and frustration. And I was not going to stop until I knew what it was, because I think an awful lot of you and Ramona, because just that you're good people, but also the work that you're doing. And, you know, it's like I told Ramona, you know, I may sound like I'm crazy, but I'm not going to stop till he tells me if I have to come out and jerk it out of him.
0: Yeah, that's the truth, folks. That's exactly. And then, and finally, of course, I began to make some noises on the air, and I can't talk about it. And it's still going on.
1: But you know,
0: it's not over, and it's not even resolved, and it may resolve in a not very nice way.
1: Well, let's hope not. But
0: you know, what is going to have to happen is going to
2: 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And now, Art Bell.

0: 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And now, Art Bell.
1: Believe that we all have these inner natures that we don't activate for a lot of reasons, but when you find the right reason, that mine was just activated, and I've spent 20 years studying it, either from too much electricity, or since we're electrical chemical, or that we can expand out. Once we know the expansive nature of our spirituality, then these are byproducts of it. But I believe that everybody's capable of doing it, because if I can do it, anybody can do it.
2: Where does this power come from, Dan?
1: It comes from realizing the deep spiritual nature of yourself, but it's innately built into your systems. I mean, as a physical, mental being. I don't think that what I do is and able to perceive things like I could describe things, and I used to have people write words on pieces of paper, and it's not a gimmick. I could read, if they could see it, I could read it, and when they were going to do the movie Saved by the Light, we were met in Las Vegas because I was at a convention there, and we just walked down the tables, and 8 times out of 10 times I could name the card that the blackjack dealer had, but only 5 times out of 10 times could I pick the color of the card. He told me back the other way, and I had to try to figure out how I was able to do that. But what I realized is the blackjack dealer doesn't care what color it is. He only cares about the numbers to get to 21.
2: Yeah, that's right.
1: So it's me studying how it works more so than worrying about if I have it. But I think we all have this. I mean, I write about them in the books. And
2: Listen, let me stop you because, everybody by now probably has 10 pieces of paper and 10 pens.
1: I hope
2: you
1: do.
2: Your two books, Saved by the Light, the first, mm-hmm. about what occurred to you when you were struck by lightning, and At Peace in the Light. I take it that was a book written after the second.
1: It was, because I realized, Art, when I wrote the first book, you know, you're telling people what a miserable bastard you are, and you kind of hold some things back. And then after I wrote the first book, and so many people wrote me hundreds of thousands of letters, well, not hundreds of thousands, like 106,000 letters to the day. And they would write to me and tell me how much it helped them in dealing with losing children and losing their parents, and how the techniques and the things that I described really helped them, and that I was honest and open about who I am.
2: Now, Danion, people must come to you now. Anybody with a gift like yours, people must come to you, and they want to know things about themselves and their future and their health and their life, and people come to you, and what do you do?
1: Well, I usually deal with, I've taken this skill or gift, and I deal with people who are losing loved ones and those people who are in transition. You know, I'm in hospice, and I started a foundation called CIA, which is Compassion in Action, and I teach people the technique so that when someone's getting ready to leave this world and their family members, and they can't quite come together to have closure, then to pick up what's worrying the family members as well as the person leaving is what I do with it. You know, a lot of people come to me a lot of times for stuff that you're describing, but I don't think that's where I best serve.
2: That is not where you generally use the gift, then.
1: No,
2: I use it. You've been working in hospices for how long?
1: 18 years.
2: Working with people who are dying for 18 years?
1: 155 people. I have my 155th now. I will see her tomorrow.
2: I know that you're doing this all the time. And
1: all over the country.
2: How can you do this without there being... a price? Is there a price to you when you do it, or is it a joy for you?
1: I love it. It's where I make the most amount of difference, that I can come into a situation when I know you don't die, and I don't push any issue on anybody, but I'm able to watch that family member. I know what they're going through. I've studied the dynamics. That's what I write in my books. How do you make decisions, and how do you deal with it?
2: All right, Danion, we're at the top of the hour. Hang tight. We'll be right back.
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1: You ever wonder why I like this song so much? It's because we all are going right back where we started from. That's what we're talking about this morning. Has that dawned on you yet? That's where we're all going. And the other part of it, it's all about love, isn't it? Anyway, that's why.
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0: right. My guest is Daniel Brinkley. The hours we've been through are, I think, very self-explanatory, and we're about to go to the phones. So if you have a question for Daniel, it's a good time. You can begin calling now. Daniel is in Charleston, South Carolina, and I've got something that I want to read for him, and then he can comment. Then we'll go to the phones. This says, Dear Art, please ask Mr. Brinkley if he can comment on the following dream. I walked outside and discovered that my cats have captured a bird. I think, oh God, I can't deal with this, and so I go back inside. After a minute, I decide to go and check the situation out and hope the bird is dead. But I discover it's still alive, so I pick it up and notice it's a dove, and although its wing is broken, its eyes are clear, and I know its soul is intact. I bring the bird in the house and sit with it on the floor. The bird is traveling across my chest and up by my neck, caressing me, and after a while drops down to my lap. The bird then starts to jump off my lap, at which time my cats reappear and begin to lunge at the bird. I keep pushing the cats back, but finally have to let the bird know that it will be safe only inside the perimeter of my reach. I wake up and know that the bird was also myself. Interesting, huh?
1: That makes a lot of sense. This is a person looking at how to protect their spiritual self and watching at all the things out there that's hurt it. It's like a person who's gone through an experience of being hurt and yet refining how to protect themselves, like a bad relationship or something like that.
0: Huh.
1: But this person is reestablishing her protection and control of herself again. She's bringing back control of herself. You know, a lot of times the dream state is when we put together a lot of our stuff that we go through. When you realize how spiritual that you are, Art, truly spiritual, we are spiritual beings. We function in this environment for a certain period of time, and then we return where we came from. And that dream, as I listen to it from, I'm not a psychoanalyst, but as I feel the dream and I listen to it, it's her, after being hurt, reprotecting herself and giving herself the permission to guard herself and to bring herself safely back into her own personal self. I'm really glad she had this dream. I mean, I'm happy, and I hope that where it takes her is her always understanding that that dove is her spiritual self, and I thought the broken wing must represent mending your spiritual self so you can better maintain in where you are.
0: Yeah, I thought it was well said, well written, and I just thought you should hear it. Let's go to the phones, Daniel. There's
1: sure.
0: A bunch of people want to talk to you. First time caller line, you're on the air with Daniel Brinkley. Hi.
2: Hello.
0: Hello.
2: Art, I wanted to ask you a question, and then I want to talk to Daniel Brinkley very quickly. Did you hear about Shoemaker's accident today?
0: Yes, I reported on that a couple of hours ago.
2: I'm sorry, I didn't tune in until 12 o'clock.
0: Automobile accident.
2: Right. Yeah. I'm terribly sorry. I wanted to tell you, too, that we love you, and we have lots of prayers going out for you. Whatever your problems are, there are problems.
0: Well, thank you.
2: And Daniel, in 1971, July 31st, I had a really strange incident happened to me in a boating accident, and was thrown out of the raft at the Kern River, pinned against a seaman abutment, and my life jacket was also held down by a tree, and water was pouring in my mouth. I knew I was dead. And the next thing I know, I turned into a fish. This is the weirdest thing, but it happened. And the hole underneath of the river lit up, and somehow I wiggled out of my jacket, and they picked me up 3 miles down the river, green and dead, and I was revived. And I've had some incredible experiences since then, and being extremely sensitive, making me very aware of my surroundings, my people, my family. And I seem now to want to help people and reach out and see if I can't relieve some of their stress and pain in situations like you were talking about.
1: I think that's wonderful. I don't know about you turning into a fish.
2: Well, it just it was the weirdest thing. There's no way I could have gotten out of the jacket as it was.
1: But you see, I can imagine when I hear you talking, when you lift into that blue-gray place or that place where I was floating or where a lot of people describe it as though they're in water or they're buoyant or they're floating, I can see how that would be the first place that you would think of as this floating period started, as you watch the place, the bottom of the lake or the river turn to bright light. A lot of people just all of a sudden see the bright light. They move down a tunnel or they're not aware that that's what they're doing in the bright light. And then you come back. You're not afraid of dying.
2: No.
1: And you find a sense of really,
2: absolutely,
1: really wanting to help people.
2: Mm-hmm.
1: That is one of the truest experiences that comes from people who've really had it. I've seen people who were reacting from hallucinations. It doesn't really change them. But then those who have this experience become a caring, more loving, because they want to help mankind, because they're really helping themselves. So what you should do is be comfortable that you came back and take that sense of security and confidence to help people. That's our real point. The more that we can care and give love and give support to the world around us, we're really caring and giving support to ourselves, for we are part of this world. That's where that togetherness comes and that wholeness comes. And if you start by helping someone who's facing the final days and who does not have the confidence that you have in that you're not dying, you find a new value of yourself. You become the difference in spirit that you can make in the lives of people. And it's really becomes a delight. Like my people ask me what religious faith I am. I am a hospice volunteer. Where two or more gather in thy name, so shall thy be among us.
2: Absolutely.
1: And that's as close as it can get.
2: Oh, I love it. I had a chance to talk to Dr. Pellegrini. I can't pronounce your name.
0: Pellegrini.
2: Right. What a wonderful lady.
0: Uh-huh.
2: Today. I was very fortunate to get through and speak with her. And there's so many people in the movement of helping and caring, and I see such a change in the world, no matter what.
1: We're realizing who we are.
0: Yeah, that's it.
2: Mm-hmm.
0: Ma'am, thank you. We're going to have to run, but thank you very much. And, Daniel, here's a facts question, and I'd like you to tackle this myself. You probably can't tackle it, but it's worth asking. Art, if appropriate, and in the context of this program, I don't know if we'd ever get to it, please ask Daniel what comments he might have about animals, pets in particular, spiritually, how they relate to humans in this life and maybe the next. Have you ever thought about that?
1: I've never. I didn't see animals when I was over on the other side. But living around this for 21 years, I've heard a lot of people recount that their animals and loved ones were there. But when they describe it, it's a little different from, you know, your pet chihuahua. It's that love transcends all things.
0: Yeah.
1: And that love and that bond cannot be broken by what we call death. You cannot break the bond. And so I've heard a lot of people, I mean, a lot of cases of people describing that their animals were there. I'm talking about bankers and people who have a very left-brain psychology.
0: Sure.
1: Who come back and are amazed at that. So love passes all things, and I don't have any doubt that if you love something here, when you make that transition in the form that it truly is, that love will be there again.
0: All right, let's go here. First time caller line, you're on the air with Daniel Brinkley. Hi.
3: Hello?
0: Hello.
3: Daniel?
1: Yes, sir.
3: I'm calling to acknowledge you for what you're doing.
1: Thank you very much.
3: I understand fully what, you know, that we come here to serve, and that's the priority.
1: Period.
3: Service is paramount.
1: It gives you back your whole self. It gives you a value. When you go give your... When you go help someone who has nothing to give but their love, you find a value of your love. And once you have that, you begin to have a basis to take control of your life and to deal with people, to put people in your life or take people out of your life because of the value you've received from helping someone who couldn't really give you anything back except thanks and their love. That changed me. And to see the look in a lady's eyes who's lying in a bed, who's hurt so bad, and she's frightened, and when she sees me, she smiles. And for those brief moments that she has that moment where she's cared about and loved and that I'm there, that makes all the difference in the world.
3: How can that be bought?
1: There's no power. And
3: there's
1: remember,
3: no way.
1: when you look at the panoramic life review, one day I'm going to be her looking up at me.
3: She is you.
1: Yeah, that's what I figured. When you know the panoramic life review, it
3: there,
1: becomes...
3: There's no separateness. Life. They are us.
1: Yeah. Well, thanks a lot for, you know, really thinking and to call me and to tell me that, because I'm trying. And that's all any of us can do, but I'm trying as hard as I can.
0: All right. East of the Rockies, you're on the air with Daniel Brinkley. Hi.
4: Good morning, gentlemen.
0: Good morning, sir.
4: Art.
0: Yes.
4: My local AM AM channel here was on the blink earlier and stuff. What happened with you?
0: There's really nothing I can discuss.
4: Like a personal tragedy or something?
0: Personal something, yeah. Where are you?
4: My heart
0: sir?
4: Goes out to you.
0: Thank you. Where are you?
1: People love you, Art.
4: Utica, New York.
0: Utica, New York.
4: Yeah,
0: okay.
4: My heart goes out to you and your wife, if anything, you know.
1: Thank you.
4: I wanted to ask your guest, what is the, I got two questions, actually. What does he think about reincarnation, and what does he think about in Revelations when it talks about the dead coming back to life and having a second chance and all that?
0: Huh.
1: Well, reincarnation, I'm not really sure about, but we were talking earlier from Brian Weiss and Winifred Lucas and reading a lot of the research that's being done in regression therapy by prominent physicians, and knowing people who recall past lives at the same time, who happen to be friends of mine that I meet along the way, I have to begin to look at it, but I'm not really sure. I know about the death process when it concerns one, but it would seem to me like it'd be a waste if we didn't have more options and more chances at growth. I don't think we keep coming back to correct all the bad things we've done. I think we keep coming back, if we do that, to create more opportunity. And second, in the book of Revelations, it talks about when the Christ would come back to raise up their own. That was the whole nature of creating coffins and the whole system that we call burial. But when they talk about that the dead will rise up and ascend, and they will take you in your heavenly host body or something close to that, I think that that's supposed to be translated for us to think that at a certain point when this Christ consciousness comes, like what Edgar Casey says in 1978 in Egypt, and what people are saying that the Aquarian Age, from the Piscean Age to the Aquarian Age, and all these talk of all these concepts about it.
4: The quickening.
1: And once that happens, that we would all become aware that there's not a death so much to say, but that it represented a symbolic way that we shut ourselves off from all our true spiritual knowledge of ourselves, because that was what was required for the job at hand to be done. I mean, that's how I interpret that. I'm not afraid. I've listened and looked at religions in every concept, from, you know, afterlife to where, you know, the coffin was invented to keep the spirit locked in. When you look at the development of coffins and burials, now we lock them in a hemostatically sealed box, and then we put them in concrete, then we bury them in the ground, waiting for someone to take us back up. That sounds like crazy stuff I ever heard in my life.
4: What about the pyramids in Egypt?
0: It's interesting that you should ask about the pyramids in Egypt. I don't want to lay this out just yet after the bottom of the hour, but Daniel, all my life, I have been drawn to the pyramids in Egypt.
1: Easy to understand.
0: And I'm going, leaving October 1st, on a very important trip for me.
1: No doubt.
0: And is there some chance, any chance you'll be over there then?
1: I'm working exactly toward that. I wouldn't miss this for the world.
0: I know. You have been there many, many times.
1: Absolutely.
0: I haven't. What is it about the pyramids?
1: The pyramids are a breathtaking spiritual dynamic, and it also is a monument to man's abilities to try to interpret and to create these monuments, or whatever created these monuments, to truly appreciate the magnitude of them.
0: Wildcard Line, you're on the air with Daniel Brinkley. Hello.
5: Yes, good evening, gentlemen. Pleasure to be with you.
0: Where are you, sir?
5: My name is John. I'm calling from Scottsdale, Arizona.
0: Yes, John.
1: Hi, John.
5: Which, of course, where we have maybe 24 hours to have life as we know it. Anyway, we shall see.
1: My co-author, Paul Perry, lives there, a very wonderful guy.
5: Well, it's a nice place to live.
1: Yeah.
5: I just wanted to ask you, either of you, actually, either both of you, whether you are familiar with the books of George Meek, After We Die, What Then? Follow-up books by John G. Fuller, goes through 29 megacycles, wherein they attempt to use, well, I guess, a combination of channeling and actual technical equipment to communicate with the dead, with some actual measurable results.
0: What did you say about 29 megahertz?
5: The Ghost of 29 Megacycles is a book by John G. Fuller.
0: Ooh, I've got to read that.
5: Oh,
1: yeah. The Fischbachs in Germany. I've heard of these people, and I've been to a conference. I went to a conference in Brazil a few years ago where people were using computer televisions and hookups to communicate with the world.
5: It's absolutely fascinating. It seems that much like remote viewing, there is some very solid, you know, scientific ground that they're actually. You know,
1: there's a worldwide organization that has done this and recorded this. I was watching one of the Fischbach's most famous cases of some guy talking to them from a house, and he was living in the 13th century, and yet this house was in the 80s.
0: Wow.
5: But mostly the European studies, I understand, produced only short bursts of, you know, intelligible messages, whereas this gentleman, George Meek, who was actually an engineer, was able to, you know, produce some lengthy, detailed conversations with people on the other side. And he describes quite a layer cake of existences that we can look forward to in that book, and I think it would be a great interest, and certainly, as far as I know, nothing's happened with these people for quite a long time. I don't know what became of the push to get this to happen.
1: Well, the organization still exists, and since they're, you know, the Fischbachs are Germans, and there a lot of German technology has been going into it. You know, I had a chance, John. I've heard of this, and I even went to the conference and I watched it. I don't understand it, but I've watched it and seen it from pretty credible perspectives of science.
5: Yeah.
1: What I enjoy most about having this life that I have, that I get a chance to be around so many people to ask and watch so many possibilities.
0: Do either one or both of you actually believe that one day, through spiritualism or science or a combination thereof, we actually might break down the barrier between that side and this side, or is that a forever barrier?
1: Oh, absolutely.
0: Absolutely so, what?
1: But we shall break down that barrier.
5: I believe we shall, and I believe we have already begun to do that.
1: I agree with John 100%, Art. I have no question.
5: Goes right along with your quickening and with your...
1: period.
5: You know, the whole thing coming together.
1: We are destined to accomplish this. We came here to do that. And in the course of everything that pulls us in every direction, we will succeed at that. We will succeed with lifting that veil and becoming more aware of our spiritual sides and dimensions. I think the near-death experience affords one of the greatest opportunities for that to happen just by looking at it and realizing that people down the street will be the ones who will convince you.
5: Isn't that something? And talk about something wonderful. What could be more wonderful than that?
0: It's true.
1: I couldn't think of anything. I wouldn't have missed it for the world. That's why when the second near-death experience, I chose to come back. I saw the difference that one person could make in a period of time that is literally one of the most remarkable periods of time in spiritual, emotional, and physical history of the earth plane and of our levels of consciousness.
0: All right, caller, I've got to say thank you, and I've got to ask Danyan to hold on. Caller, thank you very much. That was a really, really good call. Can you imagine if everything between here and there broke down? They both think it'll happen. Can you imagine?
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1: And I wish the people down along Louisiana, Alabama, Florida Panhandle area well. There is a Force 1 hurricane bearing down on them, and it's kind of hard to know what it's going to do. It's got a lot of warm water. It could build. It could become very dangerous. It could be okay. This is going to be a rough hurricane season. It's going to be a rough season for weather, period, and it's not going to get better. It's going to get worse. That's what I think. It is worsening. Actually, we're in the middle of it now. It is the quickening.
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2: I argue with people about disclosure time and time again. I've told them governments are not going to come out willingly to tell us it's going to happen by a mistake, it's going to happen by a whistleblower, but it's not going to be an organized thing. Governments won't do that, and the reason why they won't do it is because they do not want us to know. They think that they'll lose control of us if we know. If you actually truly believe that we were being visited by extraterrestrials and you had categorical proof that it was happening, do you think you would listen to some of the bull that government throws out all the time? Absolutely not. You'd look toward the heavens, you'd say there's got to be a better way, and you would start doing your own thing. And you would forget all about government control and everything else. So the bottom line is, government will never, ever disclose the true facts of UFOs.
0: Now we take you back to the night of July 18th, 1997, on Art Bell, Somewhere in Time.

0: We're going back now to Danyon Brinkley, but just as we do, I want to recap what other guests have said on this program with respect to what they believe is going on in Egypt. We have photographs on the website, which document, and on the Enterprise Mission website, Mr. Hoagland's, which show or appear to show a tunnel, very serious tunnel, being dug in the Great Pyramid. The consensus was that this tunnel was being dug from the King's Chamber to the Queen's Chamber. There are several very damning photographs, one which appears to show a security camera, normally pointed outward to see what might be going on, turned to the wall. There are photographs of large electric lines running up inside the Great Pyramid, which people have reported are warm, indicating a great deal of current is being drawn, indicating there is digging going on. We have pictures of this tunnel. We have testimony from people indicating this is this digging is going on. We have photographs of bags of limestone being taken out of the Great Pyramid, indicating also that there is a dig that nobody knows about going on. All of this has been on the air and is reverberating loudly in Egypt right now. My name, that of Mr. Bavall and Hancock and Hoagland and others are being bandied about quite heavily in Egypt at the moment. And I passed all this on to Danyon, who said, okay, Danyon has a good relationship with Zahi Hawass. And he called Zahi Hawass, who returned his call earlier today. And I guess, Danyon, you laid all this out for Zahi, is that correct?
1: Yes, I've met Zahi Hawass for, a long time going there, and I know everybody else, but I don't think I have as much vested in what people are saying. And I just called him on the phone, but also this too, Art. I have other friends, Abbas, Sahawat, people who live there and who live and work around the pyramids every day. They'll know what's going on, and I call them, and I ask them, but because I didn't know if I would talk to Dr. Hawass. But the word, when I asked him, I said, what's going on? And I asked two other people what they had heard was going on.
0: Mm-hmm.
1: And they said that everything that they're hearing, everything that I asked them was true, except that the tunnel that they think is being dug between the king and the queen's chamber is not being dug. They've discovered what they think to be two or three rooms above the king's chamber.
0: Wow.
1: And this is what is the most remarkable. For years, they never thought anything about it, but they're discovering this. The power cables that I asked about, they said, look, normally you go twice a day. There are people who prepare in advance to buy a program that you can go inside the Great Pyramid.
0: Right.
1: Whoever took these pictures was a person inside on a tourist visit.
0: Sure.
1: With walking over these cables where the excavation was going on and people could see it.
0: Yep.
1: And they're excited about it over there. And when I was listening to all that kind of stuff, I think back to the mindset that from watching for years, Dr. Zahi Hawass loves the Giza Plateau. And he loves it. And he's very protected of it. And with what he does, and he's trying to fix it and preserve it and to go step by step. And he told me, I asked him, I said, Zahi, then why are everybody acting this way? And he says, well, it's just that same stuff that goes on. He said, but you can come right now and I will show it to you. We're trying to get enough light up in there because of how the script and the hieroglyphics on the wall to find out what period it was. And
0: there's wait a minute. There's hieroglyphics on the wall?
1: Yeah, there are writings on the walls. And they're trying to get enough light in there so that they can read this.
0: And you're saying there's five chambers or rooms?
1: No, they know there's one, but they think there's at least three.
0: Above the king's chamber.
1: Yeah. Can you see, Art?
0: That's a total mind blower.
1: It's even wilder. Listen, it's getting wilder. The whole part of watching this going toward 1998 is why it's so interesting to me. and watching how fast things are unfolding, what sometimes took 20 years before they discovered anything, they're discovering it. And I can hear the sense of excitement. I can hear it because I know Zai and I know these people who are around there, and I can listen to the excitement, which they keep contained, a lot of dealing with what Graham and Robert and John and just the things that, I mean, I hear stories, you know, I hear all the bad guy stories, this Larry Hunter guy. I heard two or three stories that two people told me about.
0: Do you think, let me ask you this, do you think that Zahi is telling you the truth?
1: Oh, yeah.
0: I mean, this is, it's such big news that you would think that if they've discovered Chambers, I mean, that's extremely exciting. Either way, it's extremely exciting, whether they're digging up or down. But
1: well, they're clearing out a lot of debris. I mean, they've just, you know, a lot of debris.
0: But that ought to be in the papers. I mean,
1: yeah, but not yet. First things, when you look at an archaeological dig, you see what you have. You don't just run out and tell the world you discovered something without, like, an archaeologist. And when you look at the mindset of Egyptology archaeologists, they're pretty painstaking about this. I mean, I've watched the way they do it and seen when they uncovered the laborers' camps and the amazement of it. First, you see what you have. You don't create wide speculation. These people who know about this were one of two groups a day. That's all can go there, and it can't be more than like 35 or 40 people.
0: Yep.
1: And they were just one of these tourist groups, and they took photographs, and they're blowing it out of proportion.
0: All right.
1: I believe this. You know, Art, after going there for years and years and years and having a rapport with these people, because I go back and I give back and I work in these orphanages, and I really try to support the stuff. And
0: you have an orphanage in Cairo, don't you?
1: Yeah. I support these issues, and I try to give back to these people because they're there guarding treasures of the whole world the best they know how with the money that they have. And every time I hear this stuff, it's not the person that I know or the things that I go and see. I have seen things that are more wilder, that are wilder, that's unfolding over there. Than I even hear on your show.
0: All right, I know that you're close to Zahi, so you may not want to answer this, or you may want to answer it, or respond to it, or not. It doesn't matter, but I'll say it anyway. There are charges made by people that organizations, institutions, people with money are invited to Giza to do experimental work, to do x-ray photography, all that sort of thing, looking inward toward an exploration of this or that, and a lot of money is spent. People go over there and do that preliminary work and then get tossed out of Giza with the follow-up work then being done by Zahi and company. Would you respond to that?
1: Well, I can look at it from all the experience. I can't say that maybe that has not happened. I can't say that because there's a lot of things that goes on in digs and sites and universities and people with grants. And I'm not saying that if there was a major discovery that someone in the hierarchy of Egyptology, like in any other one, tries to take more credit than the other. I mean, there's a lot of competition and pride in those kinds of
0: professions. A lot of politics.
1: And a lot of politics.
0: Yep.
1: In those kinds of professions. But I've never had any dealings with Zahi or the whole antiquities department that wasn't within the mindset that I thought was reasonable and respectable. Now, with all the people with the lack of funds to do the job, a lot of times they have to work on things with groups and organizations of people that they may not particularly want to work with, and then it may get a little sticky in between the two, and then they throw them off because just sitting and having a meal with Zai and just listening and talking to him, about 30 times a year from all over the world, someone comes knowing all the answers to the pyramids and that dolphins built them.
0: Yeah.
1: You wouldn't believe some of the stuff that I hear that the staff would tell me.
0: All right, there are two ways of looking at what is at Giza. One is that it is Egypt. Egypt is a sovereign nation. Egypt has a right to do the exploration it is their country. As we regard our country sovereign, they regard theirs sovereign. And we have no business demanding, in effect, that all of this be immediately made available and public to everybody. The other view is that the pyramids eclipse anybody's sovereignty, and what is there belongs to the world.
1: I agree with both of those. I agree with both of them because, for me, I go to Egypt because I'm drawn there too.
0: Yeah.
1: And I go there because half its history is the afterlife and how you prepare for it, even to the descriptions of the pyramids. And I listen to Egyptologists talk, and what appears to me, Art, is that everybody on the outside are trying to take away the sovereignty of this nation as it struggles to restore, understand, and put into perspective these magnificent monuments. These magnificent monuments that are so true, and when you look at them, there had to be such precision that built them. And then when you look at everybody's description of the chamber, there's like 100 different descriptions of the king's chamber as well as the queen's chamber, and then there are writings in the pyramids that talk about Khufu. And then there's another intrigue, like the schools and the mystical schools and the things that are around and are yet to be discovered and the things that are being discovered. It's a multitude of things. But we have to take a look at the fact that a lot of the things that I hear, and some are pretty remarkable. I've read their books, and they're pretty good, well-researched books. But they don't take into consideration that these are people who have this, and it may be symbolizes what their entire country is. And they are scientific archaeologists, and they're also defending the sovereignty of their country.
0: Yes.
1: I get a chance, Art, to talk to a lot of people. One time I'd just like to do a show of the things that I've come across in 21 years of exploring this, just like talking to Dr. Hawass, and that he will call me back. And I don't buy into anybody's issues. I'm watching and looking at it because I see miracles and stuff in that desert unfold every day, and because a lot of what the Casey readings are, this chamber.
0: What is it that you think eventually may be found there?
1: Oh, it will be found. The chamber that they describe, it's there.
0: What do you think, though, will be there?
1: It'll be a whole, complete, different history of the world. All that we've heard from science and that kind of business, and every way we're taught that where we came from and how all this evolved, I mean, the older age-old Atlantean stories, there is something like that there. And it will be discovered, and it will be discovered in the next 2 years. And
0: are you comfortable that when it is, it'll be made public, or will it be such sacred, secret information that they will consider the world is not ready for, or that they don't want to share with the world, that it will not be shared?
1: That's a possibility, because, you know, there's a lot of influence that affects the Egyptian economy and the world.
0: Yes.
1: From an outside pressure from other Arab countries in the Arab League, the United States, and the needs. You know, you have to remember that there are a lot more things at work than the Egyptians trying to hide one of the greatest treasures. It will leak out. There is too much that goes on. There are too many people who know. This is not the 20s or the 30s. I can call and ask. I mean, I trust Zahi Hawass because I know this man, and I watch him, and I see how hard he works, and I've been in his office, and I've been with him in dinner, and I've talked to him over the years. And this is a good man. There's no question in my mind.
0: So you know Zahi Hawass well enough that if he were laying down a story for you, you'd know it.
1: Oh, in a minute. I wouldn't even have to know him well enough, Art. I'm really famous for being able to tell the difference. I can hear it in a person's voice. But remember this, I can also talk to 15 other people that work around that site, and I can piece the story together no matter what. And Zahi's story is always he's a little abrupt. I mean, you know, he doesn't carry on long, lingering conversations.
0: Yes, I know.
1: He's a little sharp-witted.
0: Yes.
1: He gets to the point very fast.
0: Yes.
1: And he's an Egyptian, mm-hmm. You know. And you, when you take all that cultural nature and perspective and put it into place, you find a really great man. I like being around him. I like talking to him. And I like being able to go, if I need to know something, I'm really wondering about it. I'm not a researcher. It's just that I want to keep a very level head about what's going on. I've had a guy take me there and him give me a little pass and let me go and look.
0: Well, either way, whether it is as has been described by others and they're digging down, or as you're telling me now that they found new chambers above, it's a gigantic story either way.
1: I'm telling you.
0: Man, oh man, big story.
1: Wait till it comes. All right, what happens? Think of this. They're not only clearing away all that rubble, that's what the guy is seeing, that they're moving, because they want to get up and see what the writings are, because they never knew about it before. You know, and I may not have it 100% accurate, but I'm far more accurate than the story that I heard that you were putting out, because I don't have to listen to it second or third handed.
0: Well, we have photographs of certain things. Now, what that means is where the difference is. They conclude they're digging down. You're saying the exact opposite. They're going above the King's Chamber.
1: Yeah, they've discovered something above.
0: But either way, it's a big story, Dan.
1: Isn't it wonderful?
0: Yes, it is. All right, yeah. Look, we're at the end of a program. I want to repeat for you your offer, Saved by the Light. And at Peace in the Light hardbacks, the originals that you somehow, I guess you got copies and saved them or something?
1: I did. I bought a lot of them because I knew that a time would come when I would come to people that I wanted to have them or to offer them.
0: As it always is, Danyon, it has been a great pleasure and honor to speak with you. And I hope that we can meet
1: it'll be soon.
0: At Giza. Or maybe before.
1: Or maybe both.
0: Yeah, maybe both.
1: I recommend that anyone who gets the opportunity to make that pilgrimage, to make it. I mean, I go myself, and I just recommend anybody, and I'm going to talk to everybody I know over there, Arthur, to help facilitate it. And, you know, I go probably right after that, so if they can't catch you, they can go with me.
0: All right. Excellent. Danyon, bless your heart. Thanks for being here.
1: Thank you, man. And listen, my heart goes out to you. I will be calling you and following up. Keep loving your mind. Keep growing in your heart, Art.
0: Take care, my friend.
1: You too, brother.
0: Good night, Dan. All right, that's it for now, folks. From the high desert, cactus country, I'm Art Bell. Good night.

0: 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And now, back to Art Bell.
1: 1222. Now, here again is Art.
2: Good morning. Can you tell I am enamored of this? Mystery is over. It's Lorena McKennitt. That's her name.

0: got to admit, it's kind of remarkable, isn't it? Anyway, good morning, everybody. Great to be with you. As you know, I was absolutely staggered by the new Mars enhancements. I'm just kind of an average person, and a lot of times when Richard Hoagland would send me a photograph or send me to see a photograph on a website, I just didn't see it the way he did. And I know that's true of a lot of us. You know, we're not geologists. We don't really know, nor are we astronomers, so we don't know what should look natural or is natural and something that couldn't be natural, and it doesn't jump out at us, the people with untrained eyes, quite the way it does now. At about Saturday morning at about 2 a.m., we began to get these enhancements of some of the latest Mars photos and some of the earlier stuff. I'm talking about the last three sessions now of photographs of Cydonia. And Richard posted the latest enhancements up there, and I went, as I said earlier, I actually said something I can't repeat on the air. Holy smokes, you get the idea, right? And for the first time, I could look at it and say, God, I see it. And that's when I kind of blew my cork and said, Ben, you better get up there and take a look. Well, some people still say, all I see is rocks. I don't see how that can be. My still very much untrained eye sees things that, in my opinion, just flat out can't be natural. They just can't be natural. Now, this is a very non-trivial issue. Are they natural? Are they not? Very non-trivial. Was there Mars life? Was it us? Was it some previous civilization? Was it who knows what it was? But was there life there? It's a very non-trivial question. And NASA, of course, is still not commenting on these photographs. But I thought I would bring somebody of great repute on tonight, Professor Tom Van Flandren, and we won't hold him too long, but I want him to comment for you on what he thinks about these latest photographs, so that's what's coming up. You know what else is coming up? Mother's Day, May 10th. You don't want to leave your mom in the lurch, do you? 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When the membership department is open all night, so call Tax Resources right now at 888-82-AUDIT. All right, let's first find out who we are talking to instead of introducing him, Dr. Van Flandren. Sir, welcome to the program, first of all.
1: Oh, thank you, Art. It's a pleasure to be here.
0: Would you mind giving the audience kind of a rundown on your background so they understand who they're hearing?
1: Well, I'm a professional astronomer. I studied at Yale in the 60s, have a doctorate in the specialty of celestial mechanics, which basically means computing orbits. But I've worked most of my career on the studies of the moon and planets of the solar system, the origins of those bodies and the small bodies of the solar system, such as comets and asteroids and meteors, and then some work on cosmology, the origin of the whole universe.
0: Your doctorate came from
1: Yale University.
0: Yeah. Oh, Yale. All right. Yale. Wow. And you have done this all your life. You are now retired?
1: Not quite retired yet. I'm still a consultant on global positioning system problems and that sort of thing. I'm currently active in astronomy research and edit a journal that reports on research results every quarter. Also, of course, authored one book that you mentioned before, the book Dark Matter, Missing Planets, and New Comets.
0: Yes. Let me ask you then the standard crime. That's some background. So let me ask you the standard question before we get into these latest photographs. About the origins, you said you did some work on the origins of us, you know, all that is, the universe. Are you a subscriber to the Big Bang Theory?
1: No, I'm not. I'm one of the minority of astronomers that feels that the evidence is strongly against the Big Bang. There are half a dozen other models on the table too for what the for the origin of the nature of the universe, but they don't get much press because funding has gotten very centralized in recent years, and now alternative models all through the field don't compete successfully for funding with the mainstream models, and I think that's a bad trend in science in general, in our field in particular.
0: Well, if I understand the Big Bang Theory correctly, something smaller than a quark, and we still haven't quite exactly totally discovered a quark, or maybe we have, I'm not sure, but it's real small, and something smaller than that suddenly exploded into all that is now, and in look back time goes out 12 billion or 10 billion or 15 billion years, whatever it is. I mean, a lot of matter, that's for sure, came from almost nothing at all. And so that's the Big Bang. But what are the other competing theories that we don't hear about?
1: Well, the common one that is most frequently mentioned in textbooks is called the steady state model. It has been revised considerably. There are several new versions of the steady-state model, but in essence, it says that the universe is expanding, but as matter moves away...
2: Welcome to Nigh Underground, bringing you Art Bell classics all the way from the high desert. 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And now, Art Bell.

0: Welcome to Nigh Underground, bringing you Art Bell classics all the way from the high desert. 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And now, Art Bell.
1: Has a complete model in which matter is continually being manufactured out of vacuum energy, something that we can measure. We know the vacuum is not empty, that it has a good deal of energy called zero-point energy.
2: Right.
1: And his idea is that is continually turning into matter and replacing the galaxies that expand away.
2: Uh-huh. But they were forced to modify it. I take it that originally it did not embrace the expanding of knowledge that we now have. In other words, that things are moving away.
1: That modification by ARP is still a very viable cosmology, and it's still being discussed and tested. There are two other main classes of cosmologies that might be mentioned. Plasma cosmology, as suggested by Hans Alfvén, in which we are just in a kind of a local instead of a universal Big Bang. The universe may be infinite, but he thinks there was a major matter-antimatter explosion that gives rise to what we're in the middle of. Then there is the kind of model of which the one I wrote about in my book is a prototype in which there is no expansion of the universe at all. That the redshift of the light of the galaxies is due to energy loss. The usual objections to that are easily met, and the universe is the same from time to time. Not exactly the same. Everything is. Stars and planets and galaxies die and are reborn, and there's always change in the detail, but the general picture looks the same whenever you look at it in an infinite universe, infinite in time and space and scale.
2: Huh. In these various scenarios, what does anybody imagine is beyond the farthest object, whether there's no expansion presently at all? Is plasma cosmology steady state or the Big Bang? What explains what's past? I mean, there's got to be something past the first object, the farthest out there, right? Got to be something. It's got to be something.
1: Well, all of the cosmologies have different, sometimes very clever ways of getting around that difficulty, as you might imagine. In the Big Bang theory, it is spoken of very loosely as an explosion of matter and into space, but it actually is not that. The Big Bang, when everything was clustered in a point smaller than a quark, as you say, not just all the matter was clustered in that point, but all of space and all of time also, according to this theory, were in that point. And the explosion was an explosion of space and of time, and not just an explosion of matter into space. So this kind of boggles the mind to even think such things. Some of us that feel it's even playing with words a bit. But what it means is that there is no such thing as the furthest galaxy, space itself is what's expanding, and we are told to imagine that the universe is like the surface of a balloon that is expanding. Hmm. The balloon, of course, only has two dimensions, but the universe would have three. The surface of the balloon has two dimensions. But the universe is like the surface of the balloon, where there's no beginning and no end. It's complete all the way around. But as the balloon inflates, everything moves apart from everything else. So we are told to imagine the three-dimensional counterpart of that.
2: Okay, so then there was a time before whatever happened, whatever it was, except maybe your theory, which says that it's always been there, basically, correct?
1: Yes, that's right. The universe is infinite.
2: Okay.
1: The plasma cosmology also says infinite universe, but with a local bang.
2: Infinity is as hard to imagine as anything else.

0: But there had to be a time, excuse the phrase, there was, well, I have to say that, there was a time when there was nothing, there was no time, there was nothing but blackness, if you believe these other ones.
1: Yes.
0: And that blackness could not have had time. There was no reference. It would have been without reference until you have two objects, one moving away from the other, or can be measured to the other. There couldn't really be time, could there?
1: That's right. And the even harder thing to imagine, no space either.
0: No space.
1: So
0: that's really hard to imagine.
1: It is indeed. But that is part of the Big Bang Theory, just to make that particular point, that in the Big Bang Theory, it's space that is expanding rather than matter. Big Bang theorists, when they're getting very strict, will admit and tell you that the galaxies are not actually moving apart from one another.
0: Mm-hmm.
1: Galaxies stay fixed more or less in space, but more space is constantly being added between the galaxies. That's the continuation of this Big Bang explosion. Space is constantly being created.
0: That would mean we're getting farther away from each other.
1: There is more space between us and the next galaxy, not because either of us moved, but because more space was created between us in the interim. It's a very strange theory when you get right down to it.
0: I'll bet you when people like yourself and your colleagues get together and sit down over coffee, there are raging, incredible arguments over all this. There must be.
1: You better believe it.
0: All right. Well, the reason I wanted to have you on tonight, Doctor, really had nothing to do with all of that. That's just fascinating to me. It has to do with the Mars photographs, the latest Mars photographs, and the enhancements that Richard Hoagland, the latest ones he did. When I went to the website and I looked at them, and don't bother going to the website right now, folks, at least for a few minutes here because we're having trouble, but I know a lot of you saw them over the weekend. My layman's eyes went, wow, look at that. Is there, there's no way that can be natural. There's no way. And that's the first time that's ever happened to me. Usually I look and I sort of, you know, chuckle at Richard and I say, I'm sorry, Richard, you know, I don't see it with the older stuff. But this new stuff, all of a sudden, I see it. Now, I still might be among a minority. I don't know. But your eyes are trained eyes, and you've been looking at them now for 2 or 3 days. And I'd like your opinion.
1: Yes, well, each of the three photos that we have has some very interesting features in it, and I'm impressed with what we're seeing in the photos, especially one that just came out. There are some things that you really do a double take on in there, as you say, and they catch your eye, and you just...
0: So it does the same thing to you?
1: It does to me, yes, very much so, that I have the same kind of reaction as you do. But let me just put it in perspective for you, if I may. Looking at these photos, for someone, many of the astronomers have seen thousands or even tens of thousands of photos of different features on surfaces all over the solar system that have been photographed by spacecraft. Now, our moon, Mercury,
0: yes,
1: Mars, the outer Galilean satellites, planets and satellites all through the solar system. And I have to tell you that though we've seen a lot of different and strange things, what's interesting about Cydonia is that almost everything in this region is anomalous in some way and is unlike anything we've seen even on the rest of Mars, let alone anywhere else in the solar system.
0: Huh.
1: These features are quite unique, and they have the characteristics that we associate with artificiality. That is, instead of being fractal as natural things are, which basically means irregular and continuously irregular the closer you look at it, the Cydonia things tend to be regular, symmetric, and angular. Lots of right angles and sharp turns on and corners on things. And
0: yes. Yeah, exactly so. Exactly. I mean, I know people come after me for this, but there, in the ruins photograph, for example, I can quite clearly see what seems to me to be a building missing a roof and part of one wall. Otherwise, to me, it looks like a building with straight edges. How could that possibly be?
1: Yes, quite so. And I agree with that impression. And there's another one that looks like a building with huge windows in it.
0: Yes.
1: Three or four.
0: Yes.
1: And there are lots of things like that around here, but I have to, because your listeners are not seeing these photographs in front of them right now, I want to say with some regret that as far as looking at them goes, I've noticed that colleagues who approach the photographs with a skeptical mindset can
0: mm-hmm.
1: look at the same things we're looking at
0: mm-hmm.
1: and reason to, well, that's unusual, but it could have risen in a natural way. And they do that item by item by item, kind of ignoring the big picture that everything here is anomalous and you're starting to multiply your improbabilities. But nonetheless, the things that we've seen in the second and third photos, although I think there's some things that where it's really hard to argue natural origin, I know that some of my colleagues do nonetheless argue that natural origin is still a possibility.
0: Still a possibility. All right. On that note, we'll break and be right back. My guest is Professor Tom Van Flandren, an astronomer. We're talking about Mars and what's on Mars in the region of Cydonia. And we'll bore in on that more in a moment. Once again, folks, bear with us. We're working with the website. I know a lot of you are trying to hit it. And it's like a wounded animal at the moment, taking all it can take. I'm Art Bell. From the high desert, this is Coast to Coast AM.
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0: the Kingdom of Nye. This is Coast to Coast AM with Art Bell. Now, here again is Art.
1: Well, good morning, everybody. My guest is Professor Tom Van Flandren. He is an astronomer. We're talking about the Mars photographs.

0: It's a fine, finally still night in the desert. Boy, have we been getting blasted with the wind over the last few, but it finally calmed down. And if you already own a Stappy, call Play for upgrade details at 1-888-888-PLAY, P-L-A-Y. 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All right, tentatively, I am going to say that what we are going to now discuss, or what we are discussing, if you will go to my website at www.artbell.com and scroll down into the scheduled guests area, it's on the main page, just scroll down to the bottom, you will see Dr. Tom Van Flandren's name, and below it you will see one, two, three, four images, one entitled The City Square, one entitled Archaeology Model Confirmed, one entitled Massive Tetrahedral Ruin. I recommend looking at that one. And one entitled Eroding Ruins Like Berlin. And I'd recommend looking at that one, too. Now, back to Professor Van Flandren. Professor, I suppose any one of these taken by itself, could make a fairly strong debunking argument that it's some sort of natural formation. But when you look at the Cydonia region as a whole, and you begin looking at all of these different things, which apparently are found nowhere else on Mars, nor any other planet that we have yet examined, in total, if you take them in total, the odds of them being natural must be astronomical.
1: Yes, that's right. Actually, the strongest evidence for artificiality of the complex comes from the face object that we imaged in the first strip. That's because whenever you discover something that wasn't predicted, there's always a possibility that it arose by chance, because there are so many possible forms that could arise by chance on a thing, something as big as a planet.
0: Sure.
1: But in the case of the face, although the original discovery on the Viking photographs 20 years ago was of that nature, you saw something that looked like a face, that could have been chance. Once you knew that you were looking for something that appeared to be a face, and you were testing the idea that that particular thing was built, and then you look at it in very high detail, 10 times better resolution than before, if you find things that are random, then that means it was natural and it was just an accidental that it looked like a face. But if you find more details that look like secondary characteristics of a face, that would prove that it was built. That's the kind of thing that scientists must pay attention to and cannot be deceiving you and happening by chance. And that is what we found in those photographs.
0: All right. Well, NASA's attitude has been one of chuckling cooperation. In other words, they have taken the photos of Cydonia, and they've done so because mainly, I think, of pressure on from this program and from maybe some others, but mainly this program. And so they agreed to take photographs, a good PR move, but they kind of chuckle at the same time, and they've gone silent. They have made no comment on the photographs they've released, none whatsoever. And we are now past the third set of photographs, presumably, unless they're rescheduling something, the last photographs that are going to be taken of Cydonia. And so it's an obvious question, what next? In other words, from what we've got now, do we have enough scientific evidence to compel further photographs of the Cydonia region, or are there other areas of more interest on Mars that they will move on to? What, in other words, what should we do now?
1: I think that we have easily enough evidence to persuade any open-minded and well-trained scientist that we have discovered artificiality beyond a reasonable doubt. And given that, I think personally that it's an imperative that we get some additional photographs. We especially want photographs of the east side of the face, which was not seen in the photographs we got a couple of weeks ago. We saw only the west side, the half of the face.
0: And we missed part of the fort, too, I think.
1: Yes, we missed most of the fort. The fortress is a fascinating object because even in the old Viking photographs, the half of it that we saw nothing of in these new images is triangular, both on the inside and outside of what looks like a courtyard are triangles. And it looks like there's some sort of a perhaps ramp, I might call it that, or roadway that goes from the desert level up to the top of this wall-like feature. And we this is the most building-like feature that was seen in the Viking photos, and we would love to see that in high resolution and see what we really have there.
0: Well, I guess, what is the rest of what they're looking at, Mars? They're looking at floodplains, I guess. They're looking at... I'm not sure what.
1: Huge canyons like Valles Marineris and the volcanoes like the Olympus Mons and the Tharsis region, and lots of craters, lots of mountains, rills, valleys that have been washed out by this huge flood that occurred on the planet, but all kinds of features that are natural and known to occur on other planets or moons too. But in Cydonia, we see things that only occur in Cydonia. And another one that's in the new picture that we've just got this last week is has a lot of people buzzing, like the tracks that we saw in the first picture. The new one is a series of embedded triangles.
0: Yes. Are you referring to the massive tetrahedral ruin photograph?
1: No. That was where the tracks were, right?
0: Right.
1: That was in the first photograph. Yeah. In the new photograph, there's a series of embedded triangles that's only been noticed in the last few days. Each time we go back to these photographs and study them with a different resolution or magnification, we discover new features we didn't notice before.
0: Well, do you think that, you know, you said that any open-minded, well-trained scientist is going to understand or agree with. Do you think we have enough open-minded scientists, specifically Dr. Malin, for example, who will be convinced enough to take additional pictures of Cydonia?
1: Well, that is a very good question. Anyone trained in scientific method would know the difference between predicting something before the fact and afterwards, and the difference between a fulfilled prediction that can be dismissed and one that has to be paid attention to. But unfortunately, these rules of scientific method are no longer taught, and I think for the very good reason that if they were taught to the young generation today, a lot of the mainstream theories in a lot of fields of science would immediately fall. And so science has kind of developed a conflict of interest with its own methods. In the sense of self-preservation, scientists don't really want to examine their own theories critically. And as a result, not everybody knows these rules for what kind of statistical things can arise by chance and what kind cannot and have to be paid attention to. But those who know the rules of scientific method and apply them, we'll see that in the case of quite a number of features that were found in the face structure 2 weeks ago on from the April 5th photos, that the odds against that being anything but artificial are, as we discussed before, better than a billion to one.
0: A billion to one. So if they don't go back here, it's because they specifically don't want to, not because there's not a good, solid scientific case, but because they have decided, for whatever the reason is, they don't want to know more.
1: I would say that, unfortunately, there are some people who took hard positions, some for artificiality, some against, but they took positions too early in the game, and that kind of public position can create a bias, and there are some colleagues in the field who are sufficiently biased that they would, in the case of people biased against artificiality, they would rather miss the discovery of our lifetimes than see themselves be wrong about that.
0: Well, as you know, for many, many years, yourself, along with Richard Hoagland, has been out on a limb with this for a long time. Mm-hmm. And when the first pictures came back, Richard caught a lot of ridicule because it's, ha-ha-ha, see, rocks. And now, with the latest enhancements out, I've noticed that the even the most severe critics out there have kind of gone silent. It's like, uh-oh, it looks like something might be there. I guess we better wait and see what the professionals have to say. And I'm just wondering now how this is going to go. That first horrible photograph of the face was one pretty well flashed around to the entire world. My gosh, I'm getting calls from Australia saying that's all they saw was that, I call it a cat box picture.
1: Mm-hmm.
0: And you know, it's like case closed, it's settled. That first horrid little photograph flashed around the world. None of this stuff has flashed around the world except on my website, maybe Cup Richards, and that's about it. And it's like case closed, there is no face. Now, is that where we're going to be left?
1: Well, some of the people that came out against artificiality a bit too early and were involved in ridiculing the face when the first picture was released on April 5th have indeed fallen silent. But I read that not so much that they have changed their minds. I think they honestly haven't even wasted what they consider wasting their time to look at these photos and study them. But I think that we saw NASA crack down and enforce its announced policy of not commenting publicly. And those who, even though they weren't NASA employees like Mike Malin, but contractors, those who came out and made public statements that seemed to be NASA views, I think have been told that wasn't going to be allowed because they appear to be representing NASA, and that is not NASA's position.
0: Well, right now, yeah, right now NASA really doesn't have a position. They have not commented. They've been totally silent on the matter.
1: Mm-hmm.
0: Do you expect them to remain silent, or do you think they'll have something to say at some point here?
1: No, I expect them to remain silent because there are thousands of scientists within NASA, and they're as divided as the public is over artificial versus natural.
0: Hmm.
1: Too many people have too much at stake on this one. NASA is to be complimented greatly, I think, for getting together enough to agree to take these pictures of Cydonia.
0: Yes.
1: Ahead of many of the other interesting targets on Mars, just because of the possibility that there could be something really special here. And I can only hope now that we're able to be persuasive over the next few weeks that we have indeed found something very special here, so that they will continue photographing the area of Cydonia and some of the anomalous objects we haven't even glanced at yet.
0: So then you would have to imagine that inside NASA right now, quietly, where we can't hear it, there is a gigantic debate going on. Probably lots of fighting.
1: Yes, I would imagine that, yes.
0: Can they do it? Can they go back and reimage Cydonia over the next few months without great threat to the spacecraft or great threat to the remainder of the mission? That's an important question.
1: Well, the circumstances are that Mars is now wrapping around the far side of the sun from Earth. The result is that it's going to be too close to our line of sight to the sun for the next few weeks for communications.
0: Ah.
1: So the spacecraft will be shut down during that period to conserve power. Somewhere near the end of May, it will emerge again from this conjunction condition and will be able to power it up and communicate again. And there will be then an additional period of time when it could take photographs of Cydonia every 9 days, as it has it did during the month of April.
0: Would we get what you were hoping for, or could we get that? That is, a look at the vase the way you want it during that period?
1: Most definitely. There will be opportunities to do that and to see the eastern side of the face and to get the fort and several of the other anomalies. The D&M pyramid would be an interesting one. We'd like to get all of these things and see just what we have in these objects. And indeed, the ones I just named are probably... they hold the potential to be so artificial that it would become almost obvious even to the skeptics. But that's a potential that hasn't been realized yet. We have to actually get the pictures before we know what we've got there.
0: Well, is there any way, Doctor, that you can imagine that with what we now know as a result of these three attempts, these three photographs, these three strips, is there any way that the evidence is not so weighty, saying go back and take more, that they could legitimately make a scientific decision not to do so?
1: There are going to be people who will argue that way, but I think that if one uses the rules of scientific method, the answer is compelling, that one has to actually... set aside some of those rules in order to maintain an argument that we haven't already obtained compelling evidence for some artificiality at Cydonia. But the rest of the story is, if we don't get those additional photos in the next few months, the periapsis, the point of closest approach to Mars of the orbit, is precessing around the planet. And each pass is at a higher and higher altitude, and pretty soon the passes will be at such a high altitude we won't be able to have enough resolution. Moreover, the sun angle is getting worse, and the shadows longer, and everything darker, so that by late in the summer it will no longer be possible to get good images in Cydonia. And then they're going to resume the aerobraking, during which time they can't take photographs, and then they'll begin the mapping mission, which lasts 2 years until the spacecraft exhausts all its fuel. And during that time, we would only get additional photographs by lucky circumstance.
0: So, in other words, basically it's the next few months, or possibly not at all.
1: Possibly not at all. And the next two missions to Mars already scheduled will have no cameras on board. So for as far ahead as we can see, the next few months are our opportunity then, or perhaps not again. We may not answer this question in our lifetimes if we miss this chance.
0: Wouldn't surprise me. Doctor, what is your book?
1: Dark Matter, Missing Planets, Missing Planets and New Comets.
0: And where can people get it?
1: North Atlantic Books is the publisher, either their favorite bookstore, or they can order it through my website at Meta Research. Will you have a link?
0: We have a link there right now.
1: Okay, good.
0: We have a link there right now. So I would recommend that to everybody. Dark Matter, Missing Planets and New Comets. It's right there on the link at the moment, and people can zoom up to it. Doctor, I didn't want to hold you long. I just wanted to get your reaction, and I think we've got it. And I really appreciate your coming on tonight.
1: Well, it's always a pleasure, Art, and you have an audience that I'm very happy to see is interested in these matters, and the public support for imaging Cydonia is what brought it about, and I just hope that support continues.
0: I don't see how any honest person could not be interested in this. Doctor, thank you so much.
1: Thank you.
0: Take care. That's Professor Tom Van Flandren. So there you are. If you have not seen the photographs yet, you're welcome to go up and take a look at www.artfell.com. In this case, just go down to the name Dr. Tom Van Flandren and take a look, see what you think. It takes a little looking, but it's there. It depends on, I guess, your mindset as you look. From the high desert, finally still, I'm Art Bell. This is Coast to Coast AF.
2: 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And now, let's open Art's vault for a classic bumper hit.

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2: Welcome to Dreamland, a program dedicated to an examination of areas in the human experience not easily nor neatly put in a box. Things seen at the edge of vision, awakening a part of the mind as yet not mapped, and yet things every bit as real as the air we breathe but don't see. This is Dreamland.
3: Indeed. Sunday again, Dreamland on the air. It's going to be quite a program this evening. I'm Art Bell. Glad to be here. We've got yet another news station joining the Dreamland Network. It is KZIM in Cape Girardeau, Missouri. That's KZIM, Cape Girardeau, Missouri. Home, of course, of Rush Limbaugh. Glad to have them on board. They also carry the regular program during the week. Now, Dreamland. All right, let me give you a thumbnail sketch of what's coming up. In a moment, I understand there is breaking news in England. Breaking news regarding the Roswell photographs. Where is our Linda Howe? You guessed it, just outside London. She'll be with us in just a moment. And she has a guest with her, George Wingfield, who has now seen 30 minutes of the autopsy film. So look out for that. Coming up following that, Robert Morningsky, honored to have Robert Morningsky with us. And if we're lucky, Linda Howe will be right here. Linda, are you there?
4: Yes, Art. Can you hear me clearly?
3: Sometimes, Linda, I swear we get a better connection when you're in England than we do when you're in Philadelphia.
4: So is this clear tonight?
3: Clear as a bell.
4: All right. Well, I want to say to our new Missouri listeners that the 4th Annual Midwest UFO Conference in Springfield, Missouri is on September 9th and 10th, and there is a number for tickets. This has been a wonderful conference. Susan Bedell has been an organizer there for the last 3 or 4 years, and if we can, I'd like to give a phone number for people who could contact Susan Bedell, because I think this is a very good conference worth attending. It's area code 417-882-6847 in Springfield, Missouri, and that will be September 9th and 10th, and it's good to know we've got another station in Missouri.
3: Yes, it is. Linda, where are you in England, actually?
4: In Peterborough, north of London, about an hour. Drove here to meet George Wingfield about halfway, coming back from the Sheffield English Conference, which was held this weekend by the British UFO Research Association, known as BUFORA. And one of the main subjects was the controversial alleged autopsy of a non-human being first introduced to the public by Ray Santilli in London on May 5th. And with me is George Wingfield, an English researcher who spoke with us on Dreamland at the Seattle MUFON conference, and who has now been talking with Ray Santilli about new developments in this story. And he, George, attended this conference where Santilli screened a little more than 30 minutes of the black and white footage of both an autopsy and pieces of debris from what is now described as a crash site near Socorro, New Mexico, not Roswell. George, can you describe for us what you did see this weekend on film?
5: Well, on film, I saw the autopsy sequence, which I'd already seen on May the 5th in London. And in addition to that, I also saw some of the debris, some of which bore hieroglyphics, and also a very strange-looking, what appeared to be a control panel or some kind of setting which had the imprints of alien hands, if we accept these are six-fingered alien hands, in the control panel.
4: Meaning,
5: very strange.
4: meaning that there were depressions for six finger pads, two and two, so there were 12 finger pads altogether that you could see on the film?
5: That's correct, yes. There were two hand prints, and these were six-fingered hands. Beyond the fingertips were what appeared to be buttons, which there were two rows of buttons in semicircular arcs beyond the fingertips, and there were a number of grooves. This is an odd-looking device, I must say.
6: George, excuse me, Linda,
4: like
6: Linda, Linda and George.
4: Talked about?
5: Yes, there was definitely something which looked like an I-beam. It was of that sort of section, and there was sort of quite a wide band of hieroglyphics on that.
6: All right,
4: and
6: Linda
4: in terms of this autopsy footage,
6: I can't hear
4: you said this was now a clearer presentation of some of this footage. Was there anything about this now that struck you as being particularly impressive to you as being the autopsy of something that was not human?
5: Well, I think seeing it the second time through, you notice an awful lot of detail which you probably missed the first time through. The people who were viewing this first time, I think some of them were shocked or really quite turned off by what they were looking at, because most people are not familiar with autopsies. And this is really in your face, and I don't think there's much doubt about it that what was being autopsied was a corpse of some variety and not, as some people would have you believe, a plastic dummy.
6: All right. Are you able to hear me?
4: Yeah.
6: Okay. May I ask George a couple of questions, Linda?
4: Okay.
6: George, the apparatus that you were describing, the control board, was this sort of a piece of wreckage, or were you looking at a larger part of a craft? I don't quite understand.
5: No, it was a piece of wreckage. It was. It appeared to have been broken off, and it was part of some console, maybe something of this kind.
6: Wow.
4: And the fact that it had those six finger depressions is interesting, Art, because I know that several years ago there was a man working in intelligence in the United States who told me that he had seen some kind of a console in film that had finger pad depressions, and I always had the idea that it was the four long-fingered hands that we've had described all these years. Perhaps the truth is that there is something about these six fingers that is a reality, and we've all been thought or been told that it was something other than that.
6: All right. Well, this seems to be a big turnaround, and all of a sudden I'm sensing that both of you now feel this footage is the real thing. Is that correct?
5: Well, can I make my position clear? I think it's too early to make a definite decision on that, and I still hold back. I still sit on the fence until some more research has been done, and that the cameraman has been properly questioned about everything that went on and his story. Now, I do have the details of his story, which I'll go through here. It shouldn't take too long, but the detail is fascinating and rather shocking, in fact. And I'll also say that at this conference in Sheffield, Michael Hesseman spoke, and he has put more research into this than any other UFO researcher. I've worked quite closely with him.
4: Yeah, Michael Hesseman is from Germany, Art, and has been a publisher of several books and articles concerning the crop circles and other aspects of UFO research, and he has really gotten into the investigation of this Ray Santilli film. Go ahead, George.
5: Michael Hesseman recently, that is in July, went out to New Mexico, and he did quite a lot of research, including a visit to the site, which the cameraman clearly indicated was where this crash had occurred, which is, I think, approximately between 15 and 20 miles southwest of Socorro, New Mexico.
4: In the plains of St. Augustine.
5: That's right, and it's off on the end of a dirt road, about 10 miles off the highway, down towards the south from the road which leads from Socorro to Magdalena, for those of you who know that part of the world. I can say some more about this later, but let me just make Michael Hesseman's position clear. He gave an absolutely brilliant lecture this afternoon in Sheffield, which had, you could have heard a pin drop because people hung on every word. And as I say, he's done a lot of research here. He said, this film may very well be authentic. I don't say this film is definitely the real thing. I only say that everything we checked out in favor of it, Indications that it might be a hoax did not check out. We have more indications that it is the real thing than we have against it. And that is a remarkable statement.
4: And what is it that the cameraman himself has released as his own story about how he came to film this remarkable footage?
5: Well, let me just run roughly through the cameraman's story, and I'll put a few quotations in here because I have the words in front of me. The cameraman was in the military from 1942 to 1952. Despite having polio as a child, he managed to join the Army, Army Air Force, as a cameraman. He worked exclusively as a cameraman in an intelligence capacity, and he had top-secret clearance. He filmed such things as part of the Manhattan Project and the testing of the Trinity site in New Mexico. On June the 2nd, 1947, he was ordered by General McMullen to take part in a special project, which was to film a crash that had occurred in New Mexico, and he was to go directly to it. He flew from Andrews Air Force Base near Washington with 16 other officers. He flew to Wright Field, where he picked up more men and more equipment, and he then flew on in a C-54 to Roswell, New Mexico. Immediately they got there, they put all their equipment in trucks, and they drove out to the desert, and they drove for several hours towards Socorro, passing by the Apache Indian Reservation on the way. They then drove from Socorro towards Magdalena, and they turned 10 miles south on a dirt road until they got to a dry lake bed. This area was completely cordoned off by the military. And despite a command he received from General Toohey in Washington, D.C., in addition to General McMullen, saying this was the crash of a Soviet spy plane, it was quite obvious this was not a spy plane. According to his account, there was a large disc on its back, and there was heat still radiating from the ground around it. There were debris and some with hieroglyphs on scattered in the area. There were strange beings, which he described as freaks, lying beside the craft. Now, this is very similar to the Barney Barnett story, which appears in Stanton Friedman's book. Barney Barnett came across a disc somewhere on the plains of St. Augustine in the Socorro area, and he saw a number of alien creatures lying beside it. So this is lining up with that particular story. He says, strange beings, obviously from another world. Large head, dark eyes, no hair, six digits. This, I'm quoting him now, this was made all the worse for the screams of the freaks, that's what he called them, that were lying by the vehicle. What in God's name they were, no one could tell. But one thing was for sure. They were circus freaks, creatures with no business here. That's his expression. Each had hold of a box, which they kept hold of with both arms, close to their chests, and just lay there crying, holding these boxes. This is a very shocking account, and it's a brutal account, and I think we have to really think ourselves back to the 40s, where we'd just gone through a world war. This was the era of Auschwitz, the era of Hiroshima, and behavior towards things which are not apparently human was not exactly very sympathetic. He says the medical team was reluctant at first to go near the freaks, because of the freaks. But if some were injured, they had no choice. He says, once my tent had been set up, I started filming, first the vehicle, then the debris. At about 6 a.m., it was deemed safe to move in. These creatures, according to his account, have been left lying there for goodness knows how long. I mean, it might have taken him anything up to 24 hours to get down from Washington. This makes it very hard to believe this story. I mean, when I first read this, I thought this account is totally incredible. I cannot believe what this man is saying. But anyway, read it through. I think the brutality is something which is totally possible in the circumstances. At about 6 a.m., it was deemed safe to move in. Again, the freaks were still crying, and when approached, they screamed even louder. They were protective of their boxes, but we managed to get one loose with a firm strike at the head of a freak with a rifle butt. These poor creatures, if we believe this account, these poor creatures have traveled halfway across the galaxy. and they're met with this total lack of hospitality and nothing short of utter brutality. And I think that in this account, it appears that two of them were actually killed by the military. The three freaks were dragged away and tied up with a rope and tape. Obviously, two of them died during this recovery operation. One of them was dead already from the crash, according to the account, and one of them lived on because the third autopsy was done. Two autopsies were done in a military hospital in Fort Worth or Dallas in July, the first 3 days of July of 1947. And a further autopsy was done in May 1949, which seems to indicate that at least one of these creatures lived on for nearly 2 years. He says the craft and the debris were eventually put onto a flatbed truck and moved away and taken to Wright-Patterson, or Wright Field, as it was then known.
6: All right, listen, I want to stop you both right now, and I'm going to put you on hold for a moment. This is too important to leave. I have some things I must get done.
4: Okay.
6: So please, everybody, just wait where you are, and we'll be back to you.
4: Great.
6: All right, good. You're listening to Dreamland. Big news coming from England. Linda Howe, George Wingfield are our present guests, and it's all about the Roswell autopsy. Or more accurately, I guess, not the Roswell autopsy, but the New Mexico, I'll call it, autopsy. And we're getting a lot of new information here, so stay right with us here at the bottom of the hour. And we're going to come back and ask a couple of other very critical questions regarding this breaking news. This is the film, by the way, that is due to air worldwide on the 28th of August. Here in the U.S., we understand, by the Fox Network. So, some pretty important information ahead of that broadcast. You're listening from the high desert to Dreamland.

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1: It is. I'm Art Bell. Good evening. Back to Linda Howe and George Wingfield in just one moment. North American Trading has a straight-out simple offer for you. They'll send you a copy of a brand new Senate bill that ought to put a chill right down your spine. This is a real Senate bill introduced and about to be acted on that would establish a new form of money in this country. Actually, two of them. One for use inside the country, one for use outside the country. A lot of people suspect one reason for this may be a coming, almost inevitable devaluation of our currency. So, I mean, get this Senate bill. Just call them, tell them, give them my name. They'll send you the bill. You can do it right now. The number is 1-800-877-9799. 1-800-877-9799. North American Trading. Back to near London, England. Linda and George, we don't have a lot of time, but I want to ask a couple of very important questions. One is with regard to the photographer. Are there now indications he will come forward and say something?
2: Well, the photographer has spoken to the Channel 4 TV people who are making this documentary, which is going to be shown on the 28th of August. And he has spoken to them. I'm not sure whether it's face-to-face or by telephone, but he will not appear in front of the cameras unless he actually gets a dispensation from the president. This is what he's demanded, which is not likely to be forthcoming.
1: Wow.
2: However, I can say a few words about the Fox program, which you're likely to see on the 28th.
3: And before you do, George, I just want to make clear to our Dreamland listeners, Art, that what George was reading from was this cameraman now known as Jack B. Period. The name Barnett apparently was not correct in those first releases. The cameraman's entire statement was read at the Sheffield conference, and George Wingfield was quoting excerpts from this. And it's also important now to note that the cameraman himself is placing the location of the crash retrieval that he was involved in filming parts and the autopsies near Socorro and not the Brazel Ranch,
1: right,
3: in near Roswell, which raises the possibility that we're dealing with two different crashes or more and different bodies. And George, I'd like you to address that confusion as well.
2: Well, this is very confusing, but the crash the cameraman refers to occurred on June the 1st, 1947, and we believe that whatever crashed the Brazel Ranch crashed a bit later than that, possibly mid-June, possibly even July the 3rd, which has come to be about the July the 2nd or 3rd, the established date in the literature. But these could have been two entirely separate incidents. That I simply don't know.
1: All right. I have one more question, then we've got to get out of here. It is the following. You have seen the film. The American public has not yet seen the film. When it is broadcast in America, and Linda, maybe you'll be qualified to speak on this, or both of you, how is it going to, in your opinion, affect the American public?
2: Well, I can tell you what is going to be said in that film. The researchers, there's a lot of denial and prejudice against the idea that this could possibly have been an alien craft. And I think an awful lot of researchers, especially people who are not into the field of UFOs, will find some alternative solution and say you're going to be told that these corpses, which are seen in the autopsy, are the victims of nuclear testing, the victims of genetic engineering, the victims of germ warfare. All sorts of solutions of that kind are going to come up. And I don't buy any of them because, frankly, I mean, germ warfare, nuclear testing,
3: doesn't produce six fingers and six hands.
2: No way. And it doesn't enlarge your head and doesn't make you look like that. These creatures are creatures. And as far as we know, they are definitely not latex dummies. There may be other explanations, but I don't buy any of the ones I've just mentioned.
1: All right. Well, we're out of time. I want to thank you both. It has been a very meaningful, important report ahead of the broadcast here in America. So, thank you both.
3: Yeah, I think, Art, we have to continue to keep an open mind on this. We may finally be seeing autopsy film from something that is non-human, but the question is now with the cameraman's story, placing it on the plains of St. Augustine outside of Socorro, we have yet an entirely new story here.
1: Mm-hmm. Indeed,
2: well, it's the Bonnie Bonnet story.
3: Right.
1: All right. I want to thank you both. We've got to go. Thank you.
3: Right.
1: And Linda, next week, will you remain there?
3: I'll be reporting next Sunday, but I don't know from where. Probably somewhere in England, and I'll call you.
1: All right. Very good. Thank you both, and good night from the high desert here in America. Now, this may all work very well together indeed. Let me give you a quote from Robert Morningsky, who is a Native American of the Hopi Nation. We are not alone. The astronomers are wrong. The scientists are wrong. They are here. We cannot see them because they hide. They hide in plain sight.
0: 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And now, Art Bell.

0: Welcome to Nigh Underground, bringing you Art Bell classics all the way from the high desert. 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And now, Art Bell.
1: So I'm very proud to introduce to you Robert Morningsky. Robert, are you there? Can you hear me?
2: Yes, sir, I can.
1: Welcome.
2: Thank you, sir. Thank you for the opportunity to talk to you.
1: Where are you?
2: I'm in Phoenix, Arizona right now. I just returned.
1: I understand you're also a Native American dancer, is that correct?
2: That's my profession, yes. I'm actually called a powwow bum. I attend quite a few powwows, but I am a professional dancer, that's correct.
1: Mm-hmm. Before we move on, I take it you are or have become familiar with the autopsies that we just talked about.
2: Actually, yes, and I am absolutely fascinated because if you'll allow me a moment to describe where I have just returned from, which I think may surprise you and some of your listeners. Let me first correct a misinterpretation here. I am not an elder of the Hopi Nation. I would not be presumptuous enough to claim that. I am, in fact, have been given honorary status as an elder in Australia from the Aborigines. So I do not want to mislead your listeners nor cause any disrespect to my people in the Hopi Nation.
1: All right.
2: I have just returned from an area called the Canyonlands in Utah. And actually what has happened is that approximately 2 years ago, while on a vision quest with some individuals, I was instructing them and guiding them through the process, we entered the Canyonlands of Utah, and I don't want to get real specific, but while we were there, we discovered some walls with some ancient glyphs attributed to the Anasazi. And one of the most remarkable walls is one that, in fact, shows footprints, and it tells a story about six-toed ancient ones. And the implication, obviously, if they have six toes, is that they have six fingers
1: yes.
2: on their hand.
1: Yes.
2: And so, obviously, this ties in quite well with what is happening with this tape. These ancient stories told not only in Utah, but in Arizona and New Mexico in the glyphs, says that these very ancient ones, the six-toed people, have been here and have guided man's evolution and his development. Certainly, I think several of your listeners who are familiar with some of the ancient cultures, the Babylonian, the Mesopotamian, also realize that the numerical system was a base 12. And certainly the inference is that if we contemporary human beings use a base 10 based on 10 digits of our hands, then certainly we can infer that the base 12 may very well have come from six-toed, six-fingered beings from the past. So I find this report absolutely, absolutely confirming some of our research, which actually deals with ancient cultures, but now uncovering in this film that we have some video evidence of 12-fingered, 12-toed individuals. So I'm fascinated. I love this.
1: It is remarkable.
2: Yeah.
1: One other area that I know that you've looked into is crop circles. Now, Linda Howe is generally considered to be the world's expert on crop circles. And crop circles seem to be almost hieroglyphic in nature, or at least as indecipherable in many cases. And I wonder what you would have to say about crop circles. What have you discerned from what you have seen?
2: Most of my information has come, believe it or not, from a gentleman named Colin Andrews, who I met in Australia a few years ago. I was not familiar with his work. I didn't know who he was, and we began to he showed me some photographs, and we began to go over them, and I was fascinated because many of the symbols are very, very akin to some of the ancient Hopi and the ancient Pueblo Indian glyphs. I'm going to go out on a limb here, and I'm going to suggest that, in fact, the glyphs that...

0: Excuse me, the crop circles that have appeared in the last few years, at least those that I'm familiar with, that these crop circles are intended not so much to define or specifically spell out either a word or a mathematical formula, though certainly I'm convinced that, the mathematics is there. But I believe that virtually everyone who looks at a photograph has some sort of an inner feeling that they recognize it, that there is something there.
1: Mm-hmm.
0: And I believe, I'm going to suggest, that these crop circles are intended to evoke ancient memories. I believe that we are being sent signals designed to try to wake us up to our distant past. Certainly some of the crop circles appear to be coming from Mother Earth herself. And I'm not going to say that this is a written language she's trying to express. These are outbursts of internal energy, essentially trying to warn we inhabitants that she's in pain, that she's having some difficulty. But by and large, the very elaborate designs I have seen, I really do believe are intended to evoke memories, to make us remember, or at least try to get us to remember that which we have forgotten.
1: There have been sightings of UFOs or unidentified objects above or near the formation of crop circles. And what you seem to be suggesting is that it's not an external source like that, but the Earth itself.
0: Well, actually, they're both. Actually, some of the simpler ones, the round ones, the simpler shapes, do come from Mother Earth. However, the more complex ones are being, I believe, manipulated and created by, I'm not sure I want to go out and say disks, but from a slightly further distance, and I believe that these are beings who were in contact with us thousands and thousands of years ago and are now trying to reawaken us to what is going on, and hopefully ancient memories. As a matter of fact, I would suggest that, for example, the face on Mars and some of the monuments on the moon, which I don't know if they've been discovered or not, I'm going to suggest they too are intended, much like the monolith in the movie 2001, to cause us to recall. I would say across the board that a lot of the phenomena that occurs now is basically a wake-up call. Do you remember?
1: What is it that we are to remember, Robert? What do they want us to remember?
0: In the Terra papers that I wrote actually back in college almost 30 years ago, what I was trying to suggest is that man's evolution, man's development, and even his creation has been manipulated and engineered by beings from the stars. Native America is replete with stories about star beings. Virtually every tribe, every nation has some sort of creation story that reveals the origin of man from star beings who descended to this planet.
1: And that, I guess, is where I should stop and ask you, what was your father's name?
0: My father's name? You know, my father died when I was young, and I did not know him. I was passed on and essentially adopted by another individual. That is one of the mysteries of my life. I did not know his name. In fact, I can only guess at it.
1: Then your adopted father, his name. I read in the beginning of the Terra papers that an individual, I guess I'm going to have to resort to that, had an encounter with what he thought were star people.
0: That's correct.
1: And that person is?
0: My grandfather, my adopted grandfather, we called him Dareany. D-A-R-E-A-N-Y, Dareany. He
1: right.
0: was relatively fearless, foolish, and the eyes of him.
2: A
0: In the sense that he seemed to have no fear. He would confront situations where perhaps wiser people might walk away from a difficult situation. He would confront it fully. He had no fear of death, and a brave person can certainly be called foolish by some and maybe admired and respected by others. Darini essentially meant he was willing to not necessarily dare, but to accept virtually any challenge. He was not an unwise man. He always took calculated risks. And so I was very proud of him, but a lot of people do consider him, considered him a renegade, a very foolish man at the same time. As I said, I'm very proud of him.
1: He told you stories, didn't he?
0: Yes, he did. And curiously enough, I'll let your readers and you and other researchers make a judgment call, but the story that was passed on to me and that which I'm trying to again relate is that in August of 1947, less than a month after the famous Roswell crash, that there was another disc which came down in approximately the Four Corners area of New Mexico, Arizona, Utah, and Colorado. And that there were six young men, my grandfather included, who were on a vision quest. They witnessed the falling of the disc and went to the crash site. And while going through the wreckage, they discovered a live being. They took him, the being, with them to their camp. And there, over the course of a few months, they were able to nurse him to reasonably good health, and then began a communication between the six and this star being.
1: Robert, hold it right there. We'll be right back to you. My guest is a Native American of the Hopi Nation. His name is Robert Morning Sky. More in a moment. Just about anybody who's anybody knows the way to make money is to have it. Yeah, but there's more. You've got to know how to invest it, when to invest it, timing it. It is your belief, and the belief of the Hopi Nation, is it not, that our earth, that which we walk on, is a living entity. Is that correct?
0: That's correct, yes, sir.
1: Living in the sense...
0: Living in
1: what sense?
0: Living in the very same sense as mankind. The arrogance, I believe, and this is, I speak only for myself, but the arrogance of the civilized world and the civilized man suggests that life only is to be respected if it is similar to our own. Planet Earth, Mother Earth, is no different in its makeup than mankind. I mean, Mother Earth is neutrons, electrons, protons. I'm trying to give a scientific description here, and so is man. The difference is the way in which these minute particles are put together. Mother Earth simply has the particles constructed in a fashion that mankind simply refuses to acknowledge as life. I find man arrogant, even in the description a moment ago of the Scintilla tapes and what happened to those extraterrestrials. I mean, if we are going to treat beings from another place in that fashion, and then we treat Mother Earth in the fashion that we do, I find man highly arrogant in believing that he is the supreme being and refuses to acknowledge rocks, trees, plants, and animals as living entities. If I can explain, in the Hopi world there are figures that are called kachinas. We believe that they represent the essence, the soul, the spirit of everything that which is around us. When they appear, for example, in the mesas or in the villages, they appear just as you and I do, as human beings, with a slightly different face, a slightly different head.
1: All right, Robert, I've got to interrupt. When we come back, I am going to read you what you are going to consider to be an extremely egotistical fax. And I want you to respond to it. So relax a few moments. We'll be right back to you. My guest is Robert Morning Sky, a Native American of the Hopi Nation. And this, from the high desert, is Dreamland. East of the Rockies, you're on the air now with Robert Morning Sky. Hello.
2: Hi, how you doing, Art?
1: Where are you, sir?
2: St. Louis, Missouri.
1: Yes, sir.
2: Yeah, I want to concur with Robert in terms of the Earth being alive, and it is talked about in Christianity and Taoism. And if you're aware of Don Juan, he talks about exactly the same thing. And the main thing they concur on is that man gets his feet connected on the ground and is able to pull up energy through the ground. And consequently, this leads, as they say, from the mother to the father. And if you look to read, if you've ever heard of Edmund Bordeaux-Zeckley, he interpreted a number of seen gospels. And the main thing that Christ talks about is through the mother you reach the father. And he'd go up and tell people to grab a tree, and consequently energy would be coming up through the body. In Taoism, it goes into very great detail as to how to get your feet on the ground to get connected to the earth. And in Carlos Castaneda talking about Don Juan, he said that the earth getting connected to it soothed his whole being and taught him freedom. And when you talk about the earthly mother being the mother of the universe, that's not true. If you look at Taoism, they say it's yin and yang. Even in all religions, to talk about God as the unspeakable, the energy that comes forth from that is, if you look at Indian religion, it's Shiva and Shakti, and it's an interplay between male and female, or just opposites that create creation. That is not the creator itself, that comes from the creator. And you can look at it, whether it's Hinduism or Vedanta or Christianity, that's all true. And you might, believe me, if you just look at these things, if you talk about appreciation of the Mother Earth, it's a matter in terms of all these religions. I can give you the name of the books and wherever you want to look.
1: Well, that's all right. We're going to
2: have to... getting connected to the ground.
1: All right. We're going to have to hold it there. I take it, Robert, you concur generally with that.
0: Yes. And again, I do want to clarify that I do not in any way wish to portray that the creator of the universe is a female. Again, let me clarify, it is the creator of Earth and man that the Hopi say is a creator. The creator essence is given generally a masculine role, but in fact does have a female counterpart. There's a fine distinction in what I did say. But I do generally concur with what you have said. Absolutely, yes, sir.
1: All right. Maybe we can squeeze one quick one in. You're on the air with Robert Morning Sky. Where are you calling from, please?
3: California, Art.
1: All right. Real quick.
3: Mr. Morning Sky, from what I understand, you're saying what the cycle is about ready to happen, is that because of some malevolence on the part of mankind, or is it just a normal cycle of nature?
0: I hate to attribute it to nature. I would simply say that it is a natural part of the rhythm of the existence in our universe, and that's very simplistic. Again, hesitate, but man is not causing it. Man just happens to be at that cusp where the change is going to occur. It is part of the natural rhythm of the universe.
1: That's something. All right, Robert Morning Sky, stay right there. He's our guest. And what a program it is. Dreamland. 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
1: It absolutely is. 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It's going to be going to $39.95. 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Still time to get the edition with the photograph of the comet. And in a moment, what I promise you is going to be a remarkable segment with our guest, Robert
6: Morning Sky, the Native American of the Hopi Nation, because I have the person who sent the fax, Steve, from Santa Barbara, on the line. He sent another one. This time he sent a phone number, so I called it. Steve is here. One of the more remarkable... Now back to Robert. Robert, are you there?
7: Yes, sir.
6: All right. This fax, very interesting. Dear Art, Gordon Michael Scallion has stated in one of his newsletters, quote, shortly, in 1996 or 7, a great gathering of elder and young heart-centered warriors shall convene in the Southwest. Here, prophecies of old and new shall be revealed, brought forth by both women and men. Please ask your guest if he knows of any plans. When? Where?
7: Again, hesitantly, yes, I am aware. It is not appropriate for me to, and I believe most of your listeners will understand, this is their place, this is their circle, and it would certainly not be my place to announce or say where this would occur. This properly belongs to the elders who are holding the circle, so I can only say, yes, I do, I am aware, but it is not my place to speak of those things.
6: All right. The man who wrote the early fax, who you've mentioned now several times, Steve in Santa Barbara, the man who believes the Earth is but an inert rock. I just happened to be able to get him on the line. Steve, you're on the air with Robert Morning Sky.
8: Good evening, gentlemen.
6: Hi. Speak up good and loud for us. Get close to the phone and go ahead.
8: How's it?
6: Fine.
8: Okay. Well, I said the facts. I think the facts pretty much contained a good sampling of what I had to rebut to what Mr. Morning Sky had said.
6: Well, why don't you do it yourself?
8: Well, I will condense it real simply. Mr. Morning Sky, I still say that you presented no cogent argument to me in any form whatsoever that the Earth is alive. If you want to maintain that the Earth and the universe and atoms are somehow powered by mysterious forces that we do not yet understand, and that life as we know it, organisms fit within that, I'll accept that argument, but you've still presented nothing to me to say that the Earth is relative to a living organism in its ability to metabolize, to reproduce, and to survival, maintain its survival and have a survival instinct based on active activity.
7: I can only respond with two very brief comments. One, I suppose what is at issue is the definition of what is living and alive. I do not believe that what we human beings have either put in encyclopedias or in dictionaries as a definition, I do not believe that that is appropriate. And secondly, I absolutely agree. I don't believe that there is anything I can ever say or do. I don't believe there's anything that you will ever see that will persuade you, and I respect that, and I am not here to convert. I believe that you have presented your position quite well. Hopefully I have done the same, and the best that either one of us can do is to hope that listeners and whoever we speak to simply hear our story, and then they need to make a choice.
8: Mr. Morris, sorry, you know, I kind of find it a little arrogant of you to assume that I have a very limited perception, that I couldn't possibly feel what you feel, the great mysterious power within this universe. I will vision quest with you anytime, anywhere in the world. You name the date and the place, and I'll fly there. I'm open to amazing possibilities. You don't know what's happened to me in my lifetime, so you certainly can't make conclusions about my perception. And if you want to say that all you've done is, I feel, is present a suggestion that what we think of as life is not quite what it could or should be, that life contains more than what we think it is. And again, if that's what you think, say so, but don't say it's the same thing that makes me greater than a bowling ball, because we're both a compilation of earthly material, silicone, water, whatever matter you want to put into it. We're all atoms and molecules in the end run. But what is it that makes me greater than my bowling ball? What is it that gives me intelligence? What is it that gives me the ability to perceive my universe, register it, and communicate it with others of my type? And it's still, you presented nothing to say that the Earth is alive, merely that what we consider alive is much greater, that all the wonders of the universe are actually contained within living. And I still assert that you really are claiming that the Earth is speaking. You even said earlier that the Earth is hurting. Those were your words. And that probably the answer to why it's hurting is contained within your book that you're trying to sell tonight.
6: Well, as a matter of fact, Steve, that's a little unfair. I'm going to get him to promote his book because he hasn't even said a word about it. So I'm going to make him say a word about it in a moment, Steve. That comment was a little rough, I thought.
8: Oh, it's accurate.
6: Well, it's not accurate because he's not been peddling his book. I'm going to make him peddle it here in a little while. As a matter of fact, while we're on the subject, we'll get to that. But would you like to respond one more time to Steve? If I were to respond to Steve, I would say it sounds to me like he is searching, like he is hurting. And I think that I share your view, Robert, and it's something that you feel at a very deep level, or you don't, I guess.
7: I want to thank Steve for, you know, presenting his thoughts and his perceptions and his reality. I will simply allow his statements to stand on their own and what I have said to stand on its own. I, again, do not believe that I will ever be able to show Steve what I would consider to be a truth, and I recognize that. I understand that. I choose not to participate in either a name calling or a put down of philosophies. I'm a storyteller. I'm simply presenting a story. If he chooses to reject it, that's quite all right. I'm not going to try and persuade him. If others can look around them and see what I see, that's quite all right too. So I would say I would allow Steve's words to stand on their own, and I would allow my own words to stand on my own, and allow the rest of the world to make their own decision.
6: Well, his were presented with kind of a tinge of anger, perhaps in reaction to what he senses may be true, but just does not want to accept. People frequently react, I notice, in these arenas with anger. Now, I'm going to do exactly what I just said I was going to do, and anyway, here's the facts. Art, be sure and get the information about his workshop lecture in the Seattle area that he's holding within a few weeks. He mentioned this, but I've not gotten any information, phone numbers or addresses or anything. Be sure you get it. So let's get it. Where are you going to be in Seattle and so forth?
7: I have been very fortunate that I have been invited up to Seattle and Yelm, and I'll be in Mount Shasta all within the next couple of weeks. My appearance schedule, again, I've been very fortunate. I can only at this point, since the list is quite lengthy, I do have a contact number that individuals can call either for existing lectures and workshops, or if they would care to invite or ask for us to participate later on in the program or whenever. I can certainly give you the contact number.
6: Go ahead, give it on the air.
7: The contact number is in care of the Terra Project. It's area code 602-996-6324. They can call that number. We can mail out the schedule. We are booked between here and the early part of next year. They can also get information on a book and some other information that we are publishing. And again, we're simply trying to present a story that is most certainly based in Native America, but I believe it applies to the contemporary. I do not choose to try to persuade anyone, but simply tell a story, and hopefully it fits in with what they see is going on around them.
6: All right. You've written, I guess I'd call it a white paper. I don't know what you'd call it. It's called the Terra Papers.
7: That's
6: what you talk about. And how could a person get hold of that?
7: They can contact us through that number, and we would be happy to send them information on the Terra Papers, and we actually have some subsequent papers and data that we make available.
6: All right, is there a cost associated with it?
7: We're asking the essentially our cost to get this out. It's $10 for the Terra papers, and that's put into additional research, and we actually take people out into the field for them to see the glyph, for them to see the circles, and we ask them simply to witness and then allow them to make a judgment call.
6: That number is area code 602-996-6324. Now, should they call during the day, business hours, or 24 hours?
7: The phone does function during normal business hours. Should they call after hours, and if there's one of the researchers in the office, they will answer. If not, there is a message machine. They can leave their name and number. We will get in touch with them, or if they leave their address, we will send them the information.
6: All right, good. Robert, hold on. We'll be right back. You're right in the middle of Dreamland.
9: On the air, hi.
10: Yeah, I was talking to the telescope distributing place today.
9: Yes.
10: And asked them about the comet, too, and they got information on it, and they said it was first detected in 93.
9: Well, I don't know. I'm hearing so many stories right now. I mean, it's called Hale Bopp because it was just discovered by Hale and Bopp.
10: They said on the 23rd of July.
9: Yeah, well, you know, so what now? This telescope distributor is making claims that Hale and Bopp were not the first.
10: Something to that effect. Let's see, the Daily Telegraph that reported it.
9: Yes.
10: And Sky and Telescope is also supposed to report it.
9: Oh, look, everybody's almost on it now.
10: Okay, I was looking at Sky and Telescope and a copy of the most recent Daily Telegraph, and I didn't see anything. Which issues were they in?
9: Oh, I don't know. I don't have it. This was on the wire services, so I would imagine it'll probably be whatever the next issue is.
10: And they're saying it's just bigger than something that hasn't been detected that far away before.
9: Well, let's say it's only a tenth the size that they're worried it might be. It would still be gigantic. And let's say that it misses the Earth, but heads toward the Earth's path. It may come close enough to the sun so that it will be the astronomical event of all time.
10: Yeah, we'll do it.
9: Maybe it's Gordon Michael's second son.
10: Time to sell comet bills.
9: Oh, look, there'll be comet hats, comet T-shirts, end of the world T-shirts. You name it. Everybody will get going on this one soon. We just happen to be on it a little bit earlier than most. Okay?
10: Okay, thank you.
9: Thank you very much for the call. Maybe we should be in comet T-shirts now. What would be a good slogan to put on a comet T-shirt?
11: Story that you had at the top of the hour.
9: Unbelievable, huh?
11: Well, actually it is. I heard the same story on Rush Limbaugh late in the week last week.
9: Mm-hmm.
11: And he checked it out, and it was written as a satire in a magazine.
9: Brinkley reported it on Sunday as fact.
11: Well, Rush had pretty much the same reaction you did, and he got the source, or went to the source, he said, and it was written, it was not true, it didn't actually happen.
9: Well, you know, if that's true, then thank goodness, because
11: really?
9: Can our society have degenerated to that point? Thankfully and hopefully you're right, and it is not, but I can't say that I'm convinced by your call. Only because ABC and Brinkley reported it on Sunday. Had it
11: right.
9: been exposed as some sort of untrue story, you would think certainly by Sunday ABC would have had that word.
11: True. It makes you wonder about ABC, or makes me wonder about ABC. okay, really, that's all I had. Thank you.
9: All right, thank you very much. And I don't know, I still kind of lean toward it being true. And you just can't imagine Brinkley would have reported that.
6: Robert, here comes yet another caller. You're on the air east of the Rockies. Where are you calling from, please?
12: Yes, this is Mike from Lexington, Kentucky.
6: Hi, Mike.
12: Yes, you were speaking earlier about your step-grandfather, I believe, that had come across a crash site and actually found a being that they nursed back to health. What became of that? What happened to the creature, and what was the relationship, and how did that end up?
6: Yeah, the rest of the story. Good question.
7: Thank you. Yes, I mean the purpose of my spending this year in going to the public and telling the story is that I think it's the timing is crucial. It is part of the ending of the cycle. The relationship was rather odd in that the star being in communicating, and it's a long story in how it occurred, but in communicating with my grandfather and the other five, essentially began to describe what I would call the warrior disciplines, the warrior ways of beings in the stars. And what my grandfather and his friends discovered was that many of the Native American warrior ways, for example, the use of a vision quest, the use of something as simple as a feather, some of the techniques that were used in war, were in fact born in the stars. And for my grandfather and the others, this was confirmation that all of the ancient legends that we were born in the stars and that our ways came down to us from the stars was confirmation to them. Now, if you then turn around and look at this being who my grandfather and the others in called the Star Elder out of respect for his wisdom and certainly that he came from the stars, the Star Elder, the being, found himself in a primitive society. He found himself in a savage world. Now, if you were to land in the center of the deepest, darkest jungle, and suddenly these primitives walk up to you, and using stones, they begin to play this little game called Nintendo, certainly you're going to be astonished at where did you get this and how did you know. So there was surprise on both ends, because a star being sees primitives practicing star ways, and primitives see a star being confirming that their ways, in fact, are born in the stars.
1: All right, well, we don't have a lot of time, so what became of the creature?
7: The Star Elder remained for a short period of time. He returned. I will say that he has returned at least twice since 1947. There is an ongoing relationship with a handful of Native Americans, and again, not wanting to get into depth, but he is alive, he is well, and continues to make contact when necessary because of the situation that occurs here on planet Earth and the ending of the cycle.
1: The ending of the cycle. You know, I wish I didn't believe that somehow. I worry about the ending of the cycle. Robert, you seem to be prepared for it, rejoicing in it, and I wish I could adopt that same attitude, and maybe I need to study more. Robert, stand by. We're breaking here at the top of the hour. Robert Morning Sky, a Native American of the Hopi Nation, is our guest, and we are honored to have him, as we are you. This, from the high desert, is Dreamland.

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1: It absolutely is, and I want to repeat this announcement. It's really a big one. We have a new image of the Hale-Bopp comet. And I want to thank Paul again in Houston for getting it to me. Thank you, Paul. The image was obtained, so that you know, from Kitt Peak using a Stewart Observatory 90-inch telescope, a Loral 2K times 2K CCD was exposed for 30 seconds while the telescope tracked Hale-Bopp. It is a very serious image, and we want to give credit properly to Dave Harvey and Stewart Observatory. This image is now on our bulletin board, and you can get to it by calling area code 702, if you have a computer now, 702-727-1709. 702-727-1709. If you have a computer, it's called Comet1.gif. Now, if you don't have a computer, it is, I can tell you, because I sent it personally by computer to the publisher, who will have it in the next newsletter, along, I might add, with the image of the crystal skull, Max, and a photograph of my studio, the one from which I'm transmitting at this very moment. You can get the newsletter. It's $29.95 a year, and how you could possibly wait any longer, I don't know. Every month it gets bigger and better, and we're going to keep putting this kind of information into it. The number to order the newsletter right now, and you just please keep trying, 1-800-917-4278. 1-800-917-4278. It's called the Art Bell After Dark Newsletter, and I think that would be certainly an appropriate title for it. Let me again mention to you UFO facts. Now, if you listen to this kind of material, and I know you do, number.
2: I bet he would. Actually, he's a very nice man.
1: Yes, he is.
2: So I just want to mention one other thing. It's got 300 photos in it.
1: Yes.
2: And it took us forever to put this thing together.
1: Okay.
2: 12 countries and a lot of film, and I think that people might enjoy looking at it. And if anybody has some strange ritual facts or ideas or anything that could help me in my quest for sort of a universal field theory of ritualism and mythology, they can send it care of Llewellyn. I answer all my letters, and I'd love to hear from people who are also involved in these kinds of things.
1: All right, and so they would send it in care of the publisher.
2: Correct.
1: Mm-hmm. All right, off we go to a land you mentioned, someplace in Louisiana. Hello there. You're on the air. Where are you calling from, actually?
3: I'm calling from Chalmette, Louisiana.
1: All right.
3: It's about two or three miles outside of New Orleans.
1: Yes, sir.
3: Okay, all right. First of all, let me say I really enjoy your program.
1: Thank you.
3: And listen to you every Sunday night. Well, what station would pick you up in Morrow, Mississippi? Do you know offhand?
1: I don't even know where that is in Mississippi.
3: Oh, okay.
1: I have stations there, but I you know.
3: You do?
1: Yeah, I sure do, but I'm not familiar with exactly where that is. Is it anywhere near, I can't go through the loop.
3: Okay, that's okay.
1: You'll hear us.
3: That's okay, because I just wanted to let my son know, because he wanted to tune in, too.
1: I see.
3: Okay, well, thank you very much.
1: All right, sir, thank you. I guess no specific question.
2: Hey. Your voice is heard everywhere. If that's not magic, I don't know what it is.
1: It is kind of magic, actually.
2: It is. It's magic. 100 years ago, they would have said it was unbelievable magic.
1: They'd have burned me with you.
2: Probably.
1: Uh-huh.
2: I suspect we're kindred souls.
1: Yeah, probably. First time caller line, you're on the air with Denny Sargent. Hi.
4: Hi. My name is Diane. I'm calling from Moraga, California.
1: Hey, Diane.
4: And my question is, Mr. Sargent, do you have any books or resources that you would recommend in addition to your own on this
2: absolutely.
4: Subject?
2: I am by no means the greatest author in the world. As I said in the beginning of my book, I stand on the shoulders of giants. I would recommend Iliad, who's written numerous books on mythology. I'm going to give you some authors. I would recommend Carl Jung, especially his real basic book that's for everybody called Man and His Symbols.
4: Oh, yes.
2: Yeah, I'm sure you...
4: That one's wonderful.
2: Exactly. And I recommend, of course... I'm losing my mind now. Joseph Campbell, and his video series is fabulous.
4: Okay.
2: And any of his works are fantastic.
4: Okay.
2: There's some other people like Eric Newman, who people are not too familiar with. He wrote a book called The Great Mother, which is a survey of goddesses throughout history, which is fantastic. And this is a relatively new field. It's kind of a mixing of psychology and anthropology and history.
4: Mm-hmm.
2: And I'm trying to take it a step further into the field of ritual. It's relatively hard. I mean, global ritualism is my attempt, but it's not a particularly scholarly work. It's really for just average people. Most of it was off the top of my head, just from years and years of reading and research and traveling. There's not a lot of, for example, there's not a lot of footnotes, historical footnotes in my book.
1: All right, ma'am. There you go.
4: All right. Thank you very much.
1: Thank you.
2: Oh, good luck.
1: Now, let's talk for a second. Do you know, for some reason... Denny, I have a lot of witches that listen to me, and I don't mean just on this program, you would imagine that, but on my other as well. And I'm constantly getting faxes from them. Now, is not witchcraft full of every sort of ritualism? It's rich in ritualism.
2: Absolutely.
1: Is it not?
2: I've met a number of witches. I've been to a number of pagan and witchcraft circles in America and pagan circles in all different countries around the world. And what witchcraft is in spirit, it's a continuation of pre-Christian European paganism. Historically, there's not a lot of actual stuff that has been continually practiced. Most of it, what it is now, is a kind of revival of the faith of European paganism. But What you're finding is that a lot of witches and quote-unquote New Age people and a lot of people who are listening to your show, what they're doing is what I call eclectic ritualism. The whole second part of my book is called eclecticizing or eclectic ritual. And this is a movement that I'm seeing, and I think witches personify that. Wicca or witchcraft personifies that really well. But I'm seeing it all through the spectrums of New Age, of Jungianism, of every kind of group that is looking for a kind of global vision of what is going on out there. I kind of coined the term eclectic ritualism, which is people, you know, people sampling Tibetan Buddhism, people going like yourself to Thai temples and getting some kind of feeling or experience, people going to Hopi ceremonies, people having some Hopi sage in their house and using that ritual, maybe having Tibetan prayer flags, using those, maybe carrying a cross that their mother gave them. This is eclectic ritualism, and this, I think, to be honest with you, is the great unspoken movement that's sweeping through America right now. And I kind of put a label on it, and global ritualism, I kind of addressed it. And I don't really claim to be unique, but I guess I have a lot of friends and a lot of contacts in many different levels. I know witches, I know many different kinds of Christians, I know a lot of New Age people, I know a lot of psychics, I know a lot of academics, I know a lot of psychologists, and they're all really doing the same kinds of things.
1: I know.
2: Yoga classes are being held at my Lutheran church.
1: As I said, that's what's bothering me more than anything else, Denny, is that so many of these people are seeing and saying so many similar things that individually you can dismiss them. Collectively, you
2: exactly.
1: do so at your own peril. East of the Rockies, you're on the air with Denny Sargent. Hi.
2: Hi.
1: Turn your radio off. That's number one. Always turn your radio off. Tell us where you're calling from. Well, now he must have gone to turn his radio off.
2: Just as a quick note, do you know what I think the greatest religious movement is right now?
1: What?
2: The World Wide Web. I do. Because religion means, the root of religion is the Greek word religios, which means to relink.
1: All right. Having said that and not wanting to expand on it, caller, are you there? Hello, caller.
5: Hello?
1: Yes.
5: Hello?
1: Yes, you're on the air, sir.
5: Okay. Hi, this is Mike, Detroit Lake, Minnesota.
6: In fact, fact, the madness that you mentioned earlier will come to an end, but I also have to say that my heart, it hurts. It pains to think that there will be those, because they refuse to look around them, they cover their eyes with blinders, are not going to be able to see what is going on. And I can only suggest that the comet, the eclipse, and what is going to occur between now and its appearance, I would suggest that we just let it speak for itself. And if it doesn't seem to speak with the thunder, I would be surprised.
1: Here's one other fact, seems relevant. Art, would you please ask your guest if he is aware of Terence McKenna's time wave? It is a map of time derived from the Chinese I Ching, or a book of changes, and claims the end of time to be December 21st, 2012. From Pam and Jeff in Eugene, Oregon.
6: Thank you. I'm completely ignorant of that, and again, can only suggest that it is a major coincidence, or again, we just simply allow it to speak with us.
1: Hello.
7: Good evening, Mr. Bob.
1: Good evening, sir.
7: Where
1: are you?
7: Excuse me?
1: Where are you?
7: Fort Smith, Arkansas.
1: All right.
7: I'd like to ask your guest if he made the comment that the creator of the universe is female because of the white buffalo that was born, and it's born female. Correct?
6: No, not exactly. What I said was that in the Hopi way, the creator of Earth and man is a female. In fact, the creator of the universe is Ta'iowa. It has several different names, but is in fact a male essence. And so, just a slight distinguishing of what I said earlier.
1: Does that help you, caller?
7: No. Well, my point was going to be made to this, but is your guest familiar with Jeremiah chapter 44, verse 15 to 27?
6: No.
1: And I'm afraid I can't give you an opportunity for him to become familiar at this moment. West of the Rockies, you're on the air with Robert Morning Sky. Hello.
8: Hi.
1: Where are you, sir?
8: East of the Rockies.
1: Where?
8: Boston.
1: You're Boston. Well, you're on our West of the Rockies line, so thanks for the shot. First-time caller line, you're on the air with Robert Morning Sky.
9: Hello, how are you?
1: Fine.
9: Yeah.
1: Turn your radio off, sir.
9: Okay.
1: And please also...
9: Yes, I'm calling from Memphis, Tennessee.
1: All right.
9: First-time caller.
1: Yes, sir.
9: Yes, first of all, I think Robert and his grandfather both are right on the money.
6: Thank you.
9: And I have to ask you, though, have there been any, let's say, a meeting of the mind, so to speak, between the medicine man and that being?
6: I'm not sure what you mean by meeting of the mind.
9: The being that was on the in the Hopi Nation. Did he talk or communicate with the medicine man?
6: Yes. Well, I don't want to imply that all medicine men, but a handful, and literally less than a dozen.
1: Wow, that is indeed remarkable. All right. A lot of people trying to get hold of you, so we'll just keep moving. East of the Rockies, you're on the air with Robert Morning Sky. Where are you, please?
10: Madison, Wisconsin.
1: Yes, sir.
10: Thank you very much for having him on, Art.
1: Sure.
10: Robert, you know, we in the Western tradition have been raised with pretty much pitiful preparedness for the upcoming events. I mean, the meek shall inherit the earth is about all we've got to rest on. And I'm wondering, number one, do Hopis believe in reincarnation? And if so, what do Hopis believe they should be doing to prepare for this versus what can the rest of us do to get ready for this, besides maybe go and live in the woods and try to be self-sufficient?
6: Okay. Again, I do not want to speak for the Hopi Nation. That is not appropriate. But again, in drawing from Hopi tradition, reincarnation, as I believe most people speak of it, says that in essence, what you do in this life dictates what will occur or what your life will be like when you return to this planet in the future. The difficulty with that concept is that the Hopi do not generally believe that reincarnation demands a return to this planet. In fact, you could end up on a far distant star. You could end up on a planet in another galaxy, perhaps in another universe. The simplest explanation of Hopi transmigration, that the changing of planes of existence, simply says that if you are a chief on this earthly plane, that in going through the door to the next existence, that you will be a chief in that plane. So in that regard, yes, what you do here does dictate what you will do there. Whether you will be punished or elevated in essence depends on your wisdom, as opposed to an outside agency judging. I'm sorry, and the second part of the question was, what was it?
10: It has to do with what we can do to prepare. For example, I wonder whether all the Hopi will be gathering at the third Mesa, and where are all of us lousy white folks supposed to go?
6: Oh, no. I would never use the terminology lousy white folk. But, you know, curiously, there is a story that in this end cycle, that there will be a messenger who returns from the heavens. He is known as Bahana, and in fact is known as the White Brother. Some literally interpret this as a white-skinned brother, but again, in referring back to the white buffalo, I would say that this is the pure essence of a brother, and can only speak for myself and say this is the presence of a star being. I'm not sure I can attribute this to the star elder that my grandfather's familiar with, but certainly it could be the precursor to the visit of another star being. I would only suggest that in order to expand one's awareness, one has to toss away the blinders. If I can take a moment and hopefully in this analogy explain it better. If you see a bear, you may ask one individual, what do you see? And this individual will say that this is a giant, a gentle, compassionate beast of nature. And if you were to ask another being, another person, they would say, well, this is a nasty, rotten, evil carnivore. Now, the question that I would suggest is, which is the truth, capital T-H-E? Is it the gentle beast? Is it the carnivore? I can only, and very briefly, suggest one individual's truth is that it is a gentle beast of nature. The other individual's truth is that it is a carnivore. What I am going to suggest is the truth is the bear, which has no, it does not care what others choose to label it or see it as. It simply is. And in the workshops we conduct and when we take people out on the quest, what we are trying to say is, you need to set aside all your experiences, all your judgments, all your learning, and simply open your eyes to the bear. And you will see that at times it is gentle, and at times it is not. We need to, in the workshops, I've been approached and say, oh, we need to learn, we need to gain greater wisdom. I'm going to suggest that, in fact, we do not need to learn, but to unlearn that which we have been saddled with. We need to open our eyes instead of to blindly accept what is described as in front of us.
11: All right. Robert, I want to ask you a question myself. It's about the nature of our soul. Obviously, the Hopi believe, as we believe, there is a soul, something that lives beyond the physical body. From your description, it sounded like reincarnation, but not quite. You seem to believe there's a big cosmic bowl of soup, sort of containing not just multicultures, but multi-species, and that one might come back, as you said, on a very distant star. Is that right?
6: That's correct, sir. I can only suggest, and it's probably dangerous in a very brief period of time, to say that there is out there an essence of which we have been born, whether one chooses to call it God or some other title, I'd leave that to the individual. But I can only suggest that we choose And in our workshops, we talk about Earth 101. We have chosen to experience life on this plane. Some of us choose to be males, some choose to be females, some choose to be doctors, lawyers, attorneys. I mean, there are numerous things. But it is much like a university. We have chosen to be in this place to learn what we feel we need. Having completed that course, it may be necessary to repeat the course. It may be necessary, having been a male doctor, to return and now become a female doctor. Mm. I don't believe punishment has anything to do with it, karma that has turned against us. I think it is a learning process that we do have a connection far out there, and this is our learning process. This is our Earth 101, and perhaps at some point the only way that we can understand peace or wisdom or awareness is if in fact we live and taste a life where there is madness, where there is chaos, where we are in fact murderers and rapists and cruel, vicious beings. Perhaps some of us actually need to experience that in order to learn. So
11: the taste is certainly strong in my mouth. Hold on just one moment. Robert Morning Sky, we are honored to have him as a guest, a Native American of the Hopi Nation. We'll take more calls in a moment.
12: Many.
13: For Central Illinois, partly.
14: Amendment. I wish I didn't have to hear all this baloney. But I hope you get something out of this program, and I'm glad you called.
15: Can I ask you one more thing?
14: Yeah, sure.
15: It's this idea of what is time, couldn't it simply be described as a form of knowing?
14: Yes, or perhaps consciousness. Is the perception of time, Doctor?
16: Yes, definitely. I think that time is a layer of consciousness. It's a degree of consciousness. And since I feel here all about learning in some way or another, we are here, in fact, to learn about time as well.
14: Good answer. First time caller line, you're on the air with Dr. Snow. Hi.
17: Hi, Art. This is Carrie from Monterey, California.
14: Monterey, beautiful place, yes.
17: Very much so. Doctor, when one...
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1: Mind, which at different levels of consciousness can go outside of linear time, shoots forward to present to you an event or a feeling, an emotion, or sometimes even a face of an individual that will be an important player in your learning process in your life.
2: Okay,
1: and so you see them that way.
2: So then we generally should look upon that as something that we should think about.
1: Yeah, I think it's something that you ought to take into consideration. I wouldn't change everything because you had such an experience, because sometimes the mind plays tricks on us. But I do feel that, yes, in general, it is certainly...
0: Welcome to Nigh Underground. And now, let's open Art's Vault for a classic bumper hit.

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0: Desert and the Great American Southwest. I bid you all good evening, good afternoon, good morning, whatever it may be, wherever you are in the world. And that's just about everywhere. I'm Art Bell, and this is Coast to Coast AM. My God, it feels good to be back. It really feels good. I've got so much to tell you about this hour. You're gonna get a story you just won't believe. What in God's name happened to WJKM in Hartsville, Tennessee? Some of you on the net may know something about this story. Those of you who don't, hang in there. We've got the man who was right in the middle of what happened at that radio station. Something really weird. As you know, we've had here, where I broadcast, we've had some sort of anomaly that actually took out our satellite, took out land, microwave, internet for me, everything all at once. So we've experienced just a little bit of what they experienced at this radio station. WJKM in Hartsville, Tennessee. We'll tell you all about it in a moment. First, a couple of items. The website has been down. I guess Premier Radio physically moved the website, and the net has to catch up. Now, most of you tonight at this hour should have the website back. It's been gone for a couple of days, and people have been going ballistic saying, what in God's name is going on? First Art's gone, then the website is gone. Well, the website's back, and so's Art, at least to some degree. I will explain all of that in a moment. Number one, if your local IP internet provider has not yet managed to do it, let me tell you a way to get to the website. You just put in http://, and then the following numbers, 216.34.214.206 in your browser, and that'll bring it up until the name makes it to your internet provider. Again, that's 216.34.214.206. So the website, as far as we know, for most of you, is going to be back, and if you don't get it, you might try that direct route, and you'll get there. A second item, as you know or may have heard, my back has been oot, really oot. And I don't know if anybody ever does this, but I am going to share with you a little bit of my MRI results that I received today. And by the way, there are pictures of my... Oh, boy, do I have a story to tell you about the MRI. Oh, boy, do I have a story to tell you. Matter of fact, there are photographs on my website right now at artbell.com of the MRI machine I went into. And that sucker is narrow. Oh, boy, talk about claustrophobic. Your nose is about... you know, about 5 inches away from the top of the tube, and they put you in this little tiny tube, and I've got to explain to you what happened during the MRI, because as you might well be aware, I was on the alert for any strange things that might occur, and a couple did, so I'll tell you about them. But reading from the report of the radiologist, in part, maybe some of you know more about this than I do. At least I did not blow it. The good news is I do not have a herniated disc. The bad news is, let me read, right dorsolateral L3-L4 disc bulge abutting the right L4 nerve root in the lateral recess and causing a mild degree of right L3 foraminal narrowing. And then they go on. Broad-based disc bulge at L4-5. Causing moderate lateral spinal canal narrowing. This could affect the L5 nerve roots in the lateral recesses. Please correlate with symptomology. So, that's it. It's pretty long, but I just read you what I consider to be probably the relevant points. And then to add to all of that, how's this, folks? I'm about 4 or 5 days into this disaster with my back, and I've got a bridge in my mouth. You know, lower molar in the rear. And I had, of course, when they put in the bridge, I had a root canal. They do that first. Oh, they're fun. And check this out, folks. It looks as though one of the root canals failed. So I had, my face was like a basketball. Here I am. I can't walk because of my back. I can hardly sit or do anything else because of my back. It's hurting so badly. And I get a root canal that fails, and my face blows up. So I had a backache and a toothache at the same time. That is pain. So how long I'll be here tonight is somewhat problematic. I'm going to try to make it through because I really want to do this. I've been so damn bored, you can't believe how bored I've been. So there you have it. That's the MRI. That's the information on my back and my stinking tooth. So I'm taking penicillin for that, and then they will try to save that tooth. You know how that goes, right? Toothache and backache at the same time. It's been really a riot. Hey, ratings are starting to come in. Check it out, folks. We're up to an 8.1 share in New York City on WABC. And by the way, WABC just rocketed up. Congratulations, Phil. Congratulations, everybody at WABC. What a job. WABC is back, folks, big time. And I mean really back. So, there you have it. I wanted to tell you about the survey. Tomorrow we'll probably have Los Angeles, and I will report the numbers to you as they come in. I would like to welcome KFGO in Fargo, North Dakota, 790 on the dial, 5,000 big watts. And I'd like to say hi to Dick Voigt, who's the general manager, Ed Schultz, the ops director, Jack Sunday, the PD. That's KFGO in Fargo, North Dakota. Then KFYR in Bismarck, North Dakota. They're 550 on the dial there, 5,000 watts. That goes a long way on 550. And KMAN in Manhattan, Kansas, 1350 on the dial. That's KMAN, Manhattan, Kansas, 1350 on the dial. Welcome, all of you, as we rocket. And I mean, we are getting so close now to 500 affiliates. You can't believe it. All right, more in the next hour. Right now, well, coming up in a moment, actually. What in God's name happened to WJKM in Hartsville, Tennessee? I'll tell you a little of what happened. I received the following email. Energy Pulse kills birds and radio station at about 10:45 a.m. today. This was now last week. Radio station WJKM in Hartsville, Tennessee, was knocked off the air by a very powerful, strange energy blast. Crystal clear blue sky, no clouds, no rain, no lightning. Please consider my credentials, Art. I'm the general manager of the station. I was listening when it left the air. To be brief, I'm the chief engineer for a group of Nashville radio stations. I have a first-class FCC license. I'm a ham, WBAPUM. I called the radio station. Couldn't get any answer because of the phone system. It was out. There was one line working in the building out of 10, the fax line. So I dialed it. My sales manager answered it as there was no fax machine. He said the power was out at the station and the newspapers, the Hartsville Vedette next door. The power had been knocked out in an area of less than a quarter of a mile. One, all the radio station's lines were knocked out. Two, several power transformers were blown several blocks away from the studios. Smoke seen billowing out of one of them. All the phone lines, this is three, all the phone lines at the newspaper, the Hartsville Vedette, the local farm co-op, and all other phones in this small radius knocked out. Four, radio station transmitter lost all MOSFETs and the output tuning network. All computers at WJKM lost their motherboards, network cards, and so forth. Six, ISDN knocked out. Seven, most of the equipment, Zephyr codes, and EAS all knocked out. Not a cloud in the sky. No lightning. And there's oh so much more. Coming up in a moment, the man who is represented by what I just read, Ted Randall. He'll tell us what in God's name happened at that radio station. Let's find out what in God's name happened to WJKM in Hartsville, Tennessee. Here is the man who is the chief engineer and more for an entire group of Nashville radio stations, Ted Randall. Ted, what happened there?
1: Well, Art, you tell you, I don't know. I wish I had the answer to that, but it sure took us totally by surprise. We were so off guard, not expecting anything unusual that, some of this stuff could have slipped past us real quickly and we would have never known the difference.
0: Well, again, remember, well, I don't know. When you lose so much of the radio station, that's not going to slip by you.
1: Well, no, what I'm talking about is the other odd things. In other words, we could have been so absorbed in just replacing equipment. What kind of tipped me off is on my way in, our station secretary, Jennifer, told me, she says, well, you know, we found a dead bird in the back. And then she said there was two dead birds, and there was three dead birds. And
0: dead birds. Now, these are, and I've got pictures of these birds on my website, folks, at least a couple of photos. You really ought to take a look at them. These are small birds. These are not birds that would have gone across any power lines. They're not big enough to have gone across power lines, as you will see, obviously, when you look at the photos. These birds are fried. Fried. Is that an accurate description?
1: Melted, fried. The strangest thing was is that when I got to the station, I was looking for my sales manager, Steve, and I said, where is Steve? And they said he went to get some bird seed. And I was like, what?
0: Bird seed?
1: Yeah, what's going on here? Well, one of the birds, there were several of them that were still alive. I mean, this was scattered throughout all of City Park. Our radio station tower is located in the middle of like a five-acre plot of land in the middle of a park.
0: Right.
1: The only station I've ever seen in the middle of a park. But
0: well,
1: nonetheless, there's probably, I'm guessing, and I could be way off, I'm going to say if our radio station plot's 5 acres, the entire plot, the park is probably somewhere around maybe 50 acres somewhere, and I may be way off, but okay. It's big. It's a good-sized park.
0: Sure.
1: There's a track that goes around the park that people walk, you know, for exercise, and if you go all the way around, it's about a mile. So I don't know what that would contain, but in that mile radius, there were birds at one end and birds all the way at the other end. And what had happened is Jennifer had found one bird that was alive that had no wings. And on the WJKM website, it's a bird in the middle, and if you put your mouse on it, it'll say Steve's bird. But Steve had gone to get bird seed for this bird, and then he later took it home, and of course, then the bird later died. But there was a lot of birds that were still alive that were on the ground.
0: Yeah, I'm looking at one that most of the wing is missing. There's some internal parts of the wing left, and that's kind of hanging out. That's all.
1: Mm-hmm. So, I mean, that was, I mean, you know, that, I guess, you know, what do you think when something like that happens? I didn't know what to think. I mean, so I immediately went next door and talked to the people at the Vidette, you know, because there was no power there. And
0: that's the newspaper.
1: Right.
0: Right.
1: And Julie, I think Julie's the editor. She may not be, but I think she is. But I talked to Julie, and she told me basically what had happened. What she said to me was real disturbing, because she said there was a flash of light inside the building.
0: Inside the building.
1: Right. Now, I'll tell you, because after all of this began to unravel, and I'm trying to figure it out, because You're an amateur radio operator, and you've got a little background in electronics.
0: Sure.
1: Radio engineering type people tend to think analytically, and you try to unravel things, you know?
0: Absolutely.
1: But you're always looking for 1, 2, 3, 4, and some sort of chronological reason why something happens. And up until that point, none of this was making any sense at all, because the transformer that blew up was two blocks away, or there was two. Someone told me two transformers. One was smoking, and I don't know if there were two or one, and I was never able to really confirm that with a power company, but one did go off. I've got some statements from some of these people. Would you like for me to play a few of them for you?
0: Absolutely.
1: I could start off with my sales manager, who took the bird home, and on the website, it's labeled Steve's Bird. In a way, it was kind of touching, it was tragic. And in another way, a little bit humorous. And I don't know how you get all that going at the same time, but basically that's what we have. But now this is what I got from Steve when I talked to Steve. I'm talking with Steve, the sales manager of WJKM. Steve, you were in the building on Friday when the lights went out, so to speak.
2: Correct.
1: Why don't you describe to me, if you can, what it was that you heard, saw, experienced, and what made it unusual?
2: Okay, well, the lights flickered a time or two, and then there was a kind of a low-level rumbling kind of noise. It sounded like a little kind of electric current, like a only lasted about 2 or 3 seconds, maybe at tops, two maybe. And that was about it, and then the lights were down.
3: Well, you talked to me before. You said something about you never heard anything like that, or you'd never, you know.
2: I never heard anything quite like it. It was rather unusual. It sounded like somebody, something hit something, and there was a charge go off or something, kind of like a rumbling, like an electric current kind of thing.
3: You didn't see any lights or anything?
2: Outside. The sun was shining. There were no lights inside.
3: Okay. Well, I didn't know. Well, how's your bird doing?
2: Bird died.
3: The bird died.
2: Yeah, the bird died that night.
3: Your description of what this bird looked like was what now?
2: Yeah, the bird's wing on one side especially looked like it was kind of like a broiled chicken wing.
0: Mm-hmm.
2: And the wings were coming out right by the bloodline. In fact, it was bleeding a little bit, but it was kind of curled a little bit. And it looked as if even if the bird was able to recuperate some, there was some question the way that the feathers were coiled like that, if they would ever grow back.
3: I think the coiling was from heat?
2: It was like a quick fry. And he smelled of like fire, burned smell.
3: Well, what do you think about that?
0: Well, here's my question. If the birds were only standing or perched upon one leg of the line, and as small as they are, that would have been the only thing possible. I know of no way, do you, that they could have been fried this way. Plain out, no way. Can you imagine one?
3: No. I guess, you know.
0: In other words, you've got to get over both legs of the power line to get electrocuted.
3: Well, even if, the birds light on power lines constantly.
0: All the time. And of course, they can only light on one, unless you've got birds like we do out here. They could make it across two lines. But these little birds that died, that you found all over the place, they couldn't have possibly been over two legs.
3: Well, the thing that bothers me, let's look at it from a scientific standpoint. The bird's body is going to exhibit a certain amount of capacitance if it's on a line.
0: You mean a single leg?
3: Well, no, just the bird sitting on the line. In other words, the bird is on the line.
0: A little bit of capacity, yeah.
3: Right, okay. So let's suppose lightning hit the power line. Although we had no cloud in the sky.
0: Yeah, we could suppose that, but it was blue skies, right?
3: Right, but then I would think the bird would lose its legs.
0: Yeah, that would be a different story. And if lightning were to hit, then yes.
3: Birds don't sit on lines. These birds, I was told by someone who supposedly knows, don't light on lines anyways, but because of the type of bird they were, and I got an email from a fella basically that said, what kind of idiots are you? You don't know what kind of birds you have in your area.
0: Well, somebody will look at the picture we've got up, and they'll identify the bird, but it's a small bird.
3: Like, I'm a radio guy. I don't know anything about birds.
0: That's right.
3: I like birds, you know. But the thing is that these birds were their wings. I mean, this is the damage was done to wings.
0: Yeah.
3: And
0: Not the feet.
3: Right, because you can look at this one bird in the picture, and you can see, and I know the picture's not great.
0: Yeah, feet are intact. No, this picture is very good, the one I'm looking at that's on my website. And the feet are intact. The wings are just, they're gone.
3: Yeah. You know, and the thing that, I guess, was the conclusion I finally came to is I said, all right, power lines are suspended in the air. Phone lines are suspended in the air.
0: Mm-hmm.
3: Our tower is roughly 200 feet tall. It's a single omnidirectional tower. It's in the air a certain, you know, exposed to the above ground, an above ground situation.
0: You're a daytimer there, right?
3: Right.
0: So, and otherwise you'd have my show on.
3: Right. The birds were also in the air. I believe that.
0: Do you believe these birds fell out of the air?
3: I believe so, because they were very evenly scattered throughout the park. They weren't in just one area. I mean,
0: oh my.
3: So it wasn't like, you know, it wasn't like we had a line. If they would have been along a power line, you know, and you could find birds down on the ground under the power line.
0: I'm with you all the way. So these birds came out of the air. I'll tell you what. Hold on. Stay right there. We're going to take a break, and we'll be right back. They lost it all. The transmitter, the output circuit of the transmitter, the MOSFETs, the computers, the motherboards, all of that. Gone. This radio station was hit by something really big. I'm Art Bell. This is Coast to Coast AM. Ted is chief engineer of a group of radio stations in Nashville. And something awful happened to WJKM and about a quarter mile radius of that radio station. Something incredible, something that brought birds out of midair, fried their wings, put them on the ground, destroyed just about everything in the radio station. The transmitter itself lost all the MOSFETs, the output tuning network, ISDNs and so forth, all knocked out, phones all knocked out. Something really big happened there, and I think we better open our eyes, because we've had an EMP pulse out here, too. I'm not saying that's what it was. I'm saying somebody's doing something. Once again, back to Ted Randall in Hartsville, Tennessee. Ted, you're back on the air again. All of this damage to all of this electronic equipment, to your transmitter at the station, birds falling dead or wounded and dying out of the air. What do you imagine happened to you, Ted?
3: Yeah, I don't know. I mean, a lot of folks have said EMP, and I had never even heard of the term.
0: I said it.
3: Prior to this.
0: So, I said it. When you and I talked, I said that.
3: Right, you did. That was the first thing you said, and I thought EMP, you know.
0: Well, it's because of what happened to me and here. And something is going on. Somebody is experimenting with something, and they're experimenting on us.
3: Can I play? Let me, if it's all right, can I play the lady from the newspaper?
0: Play the lady from the newspaper.
3: Now, you understand, you know, she's a non-technical individual sitting in this place minding her own business. And let her, this description, I mean, this may say something.
4: What is your name? I'm sorry.
5: Julie.
4: Julie?
5: Mm-hmm.
4: Did I finally get your telephone fixed over there?
5: Yes, they came today.
4: Could I ask you a favor?
5: Sure.
4: Could you tell me, in your own words again, what it was that happened?
5: Okay. Well, all right, Friday, I was just sitting there at the front desk doing my own thing, and then it's like I heard this. It sounded like a surge of electricity running through the building, and the lights went off for a second, and I'd looked up real quick when I heard that and saw like a flash of light on the front wall there in front of me. Okay, lights came back on, and then it did that again and they stayed off. And again, I saw that flash of light and I heard that sound. I don't know how else to describe it, except that it sounded like a surge of electricity coming through the building.
4: But now, when you saw the surge, or you saw the light, the flash of light.
5: Yeah, I didn't know where it came from, but I figured, you know, something outside. It wasn't like when a car will drive by and you'll see the light move across the wall, you know.
4: Mm-hmm.
5: It was just a big old block of light, like it came in through that window.
4: But it was broad daylight outside.
5: Right.
4: There were very few clouds in the sky.
5: Mm-hmm.
4: The sun was shining very brightly. So in order to get a flash of light in the building, whatever that was, had to be really bright.
5: Yeah.
4: But the power was out, though, when you saw the flash.
5: Mm-hmm.
4: Boy, this is weird.
5: Yeah.
4: Now,
5: it happened very quickly. I mean, it totally took me off guard because I'd never seen it do anything like that.
0: Ted, you write in what you sent me, and I didn't read this part before. You write, I look over the local radio station and found the TVA, that's Tennessee Valley Authority, getting real upset if any of this was mentioned over the air. You want to elaborate on that? Why would they get upset?
3: Well, this TVA thing is kind of it's a long-run thing with Hartsville. What happened years ago, they began construction on a nuclear power plant there.
0: Right.
3: And for some reason, the TVA decided to halt construction. And I've not really ever heard an explanation as to what that was all about, but they stopped. And when they did, they devastated the community as far as its economics were concerned, because you can just imagine the amount of influx of people and business and increase in everything in the construction of a nuclear power plant.
0: Of course.
3: And when I took over as the general manager of the radio station, I was doing a little morning talk thing, and I was getting phone calls, and I would get people would call up, and they would say weird things. Like, the start was it was an elderly fellow that called me up. And he's very rural, sounded like a farmer up in years, and he started his conversation out with something like, well, they're just up to no good out there. And I said, what are you talking about?
0: Right.
3: He said, well, I've got some beagles. He said, I love beagles. He said, I've always kept beagles. And he said, I had some beagles. And he said, they'll run off on you sometimes. They get to chasing after something. And I, of course, I don't know that much about beagles. But he said his got away one day. A friend of his had called him and told him that he had seen the dogs, or one or two of the dogs, out by the nuclear plant cooling tower.
0: Mm-hmm.
3: And so he decided to go investigate. So he went out, and he said he got out there in his truck and hopped over the fence because he said he could hear the dogs out in the thicket. Within a few minutes, there was a helicopter overhead, and he told me 30 people on the ground, ushering him off the property. And basically, from the way he talked, they were not real nice. He even told me he had to take a nitro tablet when he got back in his truck. He was so upset by the thing. And he just basically had called me to tell me the story because we were joking, because we had had other people calling up and saying things like they would hear a strange humming sound at night. And it would be followed by, or during this time, there would be unmarked black helicopters that would be going to and from the site, C-130 transport planes going to and from the nuclear site.
0: Really?
3: Really? And, at first, I mean, we didn't know what to think. I mean, what do you think? I mean, you hear all these stories. I mean, you know, and I'm sitting back trying to piece it all together. So one afternoon, my son David and Matt, who are with me right here now, we took a ride out there. We just wanted to see what it would look like. I took a camera with me because there's a bunch of old Army barracks-looking buildings, and they have an incubator going with some businesses, and there are some businesses located out there that are on that property or adjacent to the property. And on the way out, there's a lot of hills. It's a very picturesque area. It would remind you of some pictures you might see of the countryside in Germany. I mean, it's really beautiful out through there. And all of a sudden, here's the nose of a C-130 pop up over the top of a hill with its nose up in the air. And I turned to David. I said, that thing just took off from someplace. I said, either that or they were really low to the ground. Well, Fort Campbell, Kentucky is not too far away from there. And we've been told that Fort Campbell will fly airplanes and helicopters to do maneuvers, you know, and turn around and come back. But there was just something really odd about this. When I saw it, it just looked to me as if it had just taken off. It had all the characteristics of an airplane taking off, you know.
0: Sure.
3: And
0: climbing in power.
3: Right, and I mentioned that. I mentioned it to the lady that's ahead of our Chamber of Commerce, and she said, well, as far as I know, she says, there's no airstrip out there. So we drove all over looking. We couldn't see a thing that resembled an airstrip. We'd heard rumors that there was one, but we never, you know. So when we put this up on the website, I've had several gentlemen that my son Matt had found some satellite photos of the place.
0: Mm-hmm.
3: And we put the satellite photos up, and I've gotten an email back with arrows on it showing a 7,000 foot, what they're considering or saying is a runway.
0: That would do it.
3: And they're saying there are several people. I mean, not just one. I mean, dozens of people sending email have said that.
0: There's a runway. Let me ask you this, Ted. It sounds like you're suspicious that the TVA is doing something out there other than presiding over an unbuilt nuclear power plant. Is that accurate?
3: Yeah, absolutely. And the thing about it is there's no contact thing. When you call out there, you get an answering machine. No one will return your calls. I've had a couple of, and I would rather mention the gentleman's name, but a politician that's called me up several times to tell me, knock it off. Don't do that. You're going to get them upset. They're going to donate a bunch of land to the county, and every time we would get on and just...
0: I dig it. This is a county level politician?
3: State level politician.
0: State level. State level. Telling you to knock it off, huh?
3: Yeah, saying, well, you know, but in a nice way, saying, you know, you've upset them, they're not going to, you know, they may not donate the land and all that, you know, so I'd back off a bit. And then all of a sudden you wouldn't hear anything else about this land donation, you know. And then the latest thing is that the local power company and the TVA are going to combine to make an industrial power park to guarantee power to certain businesses. Well, that sounded real well until they introduced this other element of surprise, and that is they're going to take 3 years to do an environmental study. And then I just uncorked on the air one morning, and I said, look, you build a nuclear power plant. You authorize a piece of ground to do nuclear fission on the banks of the Cumberland River where Nashville, Tennessee gets its water supply. Okay? And you're saying that it's okay to build one of these things here. Now, they want to do a little industrial power park. What more studying do they have to do to legitimize, you know, I mean, what else is there left?
0: I don't know unless there is something else happening.
3: Gentleman that lives in the area that I got acquainted with, and he's a very, very highly skilled electronics person that his business is, believe it or not, surveillance. Had a piece of property on a hill, and he had a chance to view the nuclear facility, had radar set up there for weather and whatnot. And I got a little clip from him. If you'd like me to play it, if you have time, I will. But he describes quite a few things that, and it's very much the same of what we hear.
0: Well, I want to ask you something.
3: Sure.
0: It said here your transmitter, the commercial transmitter, lost all the MOSFETs and the output tuning network. Now, I don't know what the hell would take out the output tuning network. You worked on it. What did you find?
3: Luckily, we had solid-state modules that we could unplug the modules from the transmitter.
0: Plug in new ones.
3: Plug in new ones.
0: Right.
3: The output tuning network, which was the directional coupler, the wire in the directional coupler was just completely burnt in two.
0: Burnt in two. Your antenna, of course, would act as a collection point for any energy suddenly distributed, and would feed it backwards through the tuning network into the transmitter. So that's one thing to consider, I suppose. You can consider the line voltage coming in going the other way, but this is the end of the transmitter chain, folks. So I would think it more likely, would you, Ted, that it came the other way?
3: I think it entered through the antenna system.
0: Yep, that was my guess, too.
3: And it was probably looking, I'm just going to guess and say, looking for the ground on the power, you know, on the power side.
0: Sure. Again, not a cloud in the sky, huh?
3: No. Mm-hmm. And, you know, just unusual. But would you like me to play this gentleman's observations from up on the hill in regards to what he's observed at the nuclear power plant?
0: Let her rip, yes.
3: We're talking with, I guess what I'll choose to, do you want to say Dave?
6: We can use Dave.
3: Okay. We don't go any further than Dave. All right, Dave, quickly. You got some property, or had some property.
6: I had some property, yeah.
3: How many acres of property were there?
6: It was about 10 acres.
3: And about how far were you located from the nuclear power site?
6: We're approximately about 2 miles from there.
3: Okay. Now, what was it you had happen? You discovered this by accident, but
6: we were in the process of moving from California to out here in Hartsville, Tennessee, right by the nuclear plant, and we were doing a lot of, you know, construction work on the house and the trailers and things of that nature, and I had a fluorescent bulb in my hand, and we were kind of just walking around, and it was at night. It was probably about 8 or 9 o'clock at night, and noticed that the fluorescent bulb lit up, and I said, what in the world is causing this thing to light up? You know, I didn't have any transmitters or anything going, you know, which I'm into transmitting apparatuses and things, and this thing just lit up. I couldn't understand what the heck was going on, and it did it two nights in a row. As far as the heliax, helical coils go, we had an interesting look at the Hartsville nuclear plant down here within the last year, and there's thousands and thousands and thousands of turns of piping that goes around in a helical, you know, dimension. It's kind of very similar to a coil. Now, I was thinking that if lightning was to strike in close proximity to that tower, it could be enough voltage in the air to excite that coil and could cause all kinds of strange things.
3: What if that coil were excited at the bottom, though, much like a Tesla coil?
6: Well, how does lightning strike? It goes from the bottom up. I think it's negative on the bottom and positive on the top. Is that how it goes?
3: I don't know. But anyways, the other thing I wanted to ask you about, too, is you've monitored up on the hill where you're at. You've had a radar system set up
6: right
3: there.
6: Mm-hmm.
3: And you're monitoring basically for the purposes of weather.
6: Weather, yeah, weather radar.
3: And in incoming aircraft. But in the process of this, you noticed that there was some other radar coming from where?
6: The nuclear plant.
0: What?
3: Now, are you sure this was radar coming from there?
6: No, I'm not sure. As a matter of fact, I don't really know what it is. I can tell you that it's interference. Radar is very ambiguous anyway. Just because you see something on the radar screen does not mean it's exactly where it says it is. But anyway, the area where the interference was coming from was just like a beam. Every time the sweep would come around, there would be this like beam of interference that would be towards the nuclear plant. And I plotted it out right down to the foot, just about, and it's within the nuclear plant tower, the actual stack. So there is some interference coming over there. I've noted that probably about a half a dozen times already, with interference coming from that area.
3: There's another radio tower that's right near the nuclear mm-hmm. cooling plant.
6: Yeah,
3: tower.
6: It's a couple thousand feet from there. It looks like an AM broadcast tower for some reason.
3: That's what it looks like to me, but there's insulators that are all busted up inside the guy lines.
6: Which makes you think that it would radiate like a broadcast tower to, the insulators would be used to break up the radiation mm-hmm. so that it doesn't react with the, the guy wires.
3: Well, has anyone ever explained what that's for or what they're using it for?
6: Somebody told me it was used for NOAA, the National Oceanic Aviation Administration, or, mm-hmm. Something having to do with weather. But the thing is during major storms like tornadoes and stuff, I've actually monitored on a spectrum analyzer different frequencies that have never seen or heard anything directed or coming from that tower. So if they're using it for NOAA, what is it?
3: What else have you noticed? Okay, you're in the area, and you're high up in the air. You're able to look and observe that nuclear plant area.
6: Well, I think the first thing that people ought to be noted that there are aviation lights on the top of that thing to prevent aircraft from striking it. So a lot of flickering lights and things like that probably come from the top of that thing for, the FAA regulations that require them to still have that thing lit. I've noticed some pretty peculiar stuff that goes on over there. There's a lot of activity with trucks, cars, all hours of the night. Very clandestine, strange, covert operations going on over there, and there's no doubt about it. And everybody's pretty hush-hush about it. They don't say anything about it. You kind of wonder what is really going on over there.
0: That could be 162 megahertz NOAA transmission thing for, the weather. Weather notification and violent weather notification and that sort of thing, Ted. I don't know, but it certainly wouldn't light up fluorescent lights just unconnected to anything. It wouldn't do that. In fact, I don't know what would, short of incredible amounts of RF. That'll light a fluorescent light, as I'm sure you're aware. But you'd have to have an enormous amount to be doing that statically. So you guys were hit with something big. Something big.
3: You're talking about the fluorescent lights lighting at a distance. I mean, I've held a fluorescent tube near the balanced line on like a ham transmitter.
0: Sure.
3: It takes 800 or 900 watts to get thing up to full intensity.
0: That's right.
3: I can't imagine something that could light it up at 25 or 30 feet, much less a mile.
0: You don't want to imagine that, because whatever's lighting that up is also irradiating you and everything else. And I can't imagine. I have no idea what happened to you, Ted, but it was big and mysterious, and I'm sure you guys are kind of on edge now, aren't you?
3: Very much on edge. This is not the first power surge that we've taken, and in talking to our local power company, they've been as much puzzled by surges like this, where we've lost motherboards and on a clear day. And the other thing that was odd was that someone sent me an email, and I can't find this thing, but it's a graph of some sort. And the measurements came from someplace in Alaska, I believe something to do with HAARP. But this thing shows a pulse on a graph on the 6th. It shows a pulse on the 7th and one on Monday, I believe.
0: So, in other words, you're a little suspicious of HAARP, too.
3: Well, the thing of it is Franklin, Tennessee, received a tremendous shock wave of some kind on Saturday. And then I guess they received another one on Monday. Those coincide with this.
0: Something is going on in Tennessee. Brother, we're out of time. Listen, thank you, Ted. I'll probably have you on again. Let's track this together, because I'm very interested in what happened to you.
3: All righty.
0: All right. Thank you, my friend.
3: Thank you much.
0: Good night.
4: Good night.
0: I'm Art Bell. We'll be right back.
7: It is Coast to Coast AM with Art Bell.
0: It certainly is. Good morning, everybody. Coming up in a moment is Colm Kelleher. He's Deputy Administrator for NIDS, which is the National Institute for Discovery Science. It's no less than the largest private investigative agency of its type in the world, looking into matters paranormal and strange. And speaking of that, and in celebration of our 8.1 share in New York City 12 Plus, we had a big sighting in New Jersey. One way to celebrate it, right? It was one of the most amazing things I've ever seen. According to one eyewitness, they were just hovering. And then they just disappeared one at a time. Each one started to fade until they were all gone. Some witnesses thought the phenomena may have been a sign of alien presence. Others called it a miracle, but no one knows just what it was. All they can do is attempt to describe it. I'm reading from a newspaper article from abcnews.com, where I've got a very good connection, entitled Strange Lights, New Jersey Mystified by UFO Sighting, and my guest will have some illumination himself on this subject in a moment. By all means, if you didn't hear it, go back and listen to the first hour of the program tonight for whatever in heaven's name happened to WJKM Radio and the newspaper and about a quarter mile area in Tennessee that Ted Randall just finished describing. In the first hour, I've also given you a report on my back, actually read from my MRI. You can see a picture of my MRI on the website. And I'll try to update you on a lot of other things that are going on. But coming up in a moment, Colm Kelleher. And he'll tell you what's going on all over the place. Oh. When did I last see Colm Kelleher? Well, actually, I was watching television the other day, local NBC affiliate here in Las Vegas, and who should be there but Colm Kelleher sitting out by a fire, dragged up there by the TV station, I suspect, at Area 51, sort of warming his hands by the fire and waiting for lights in the sky. Was that you, Colm?
8: That was me, definitely.
0: How you doing?
8: Excellent. That was actually a lot of fun. We had a night up in Area 51 a couple of weeks ago, and on courtesy of Channel 3.
0: I knew it.
8: We didn't see anything, but we had a lot of fun up there.
0: Uh-huh. Well, that's half the battle anyway. You had a lot of fun. And I think you told them that Area 51, from your point of view, was the last place to go looking for UFOs. Is that roughly what you said?
8: That's pretty well what I said, yes.
0: See, I was lying flat on my back, but that's all I could do is watch TV. God, it was boring. But your piece was great, Colm, absolutely great. And, you know, at the same time, they showed some other lights above Las Vegas that looked suspiciously like the lights over Phoenix, you know, the famous Phoenix lights thing.
8: Yeah.
0: What do you know about that particular incident?
8: Well, over the last 12 months, we've had a few calls, mostly late-night calls from people who have seen different formations of lights over the Luxor Hotel and from the Strip, people calling in on their cell phones. There are some parallels with the alleged lights in Phoenix, but we haven't been able to go further than just getting the descriptions from the people, because nobody has shot really good video footage.
0: Hmm. Would you compare the two sightings, though, favorably? Would you say it was the same sort of thing?
8: With the sightings in Phoenix?
0: Yeah.
8: Probably not, because the sightings in Phoenix were very, very spectacular. This is the March 13, 1997 sightings that we're talking about here, and We're estimating that hundreds of people actually saw a large triangular object beginning at about 8:50 p.m. on the 13th of March, 1997, beginning in Henderson, Nevada, and then moving down the valley over Phoenix and then ending up in Tucson. That's what we call a spectacular sighting. And, you know, then there was the various video cameras that got probably from three different angles a whole bunch of lights down there over the South Mountain, over Phoenix. Now, we're not sure if they're the same phenomenon that happened, but we we're fairly sure that several eyewitnesses actually saw an object, a large triangular-shaped object.
0: That's right.
8: Down.
0: Well, it was awfully coincidental time-wise if it wasn't the same.
8: Yeah.
0: Colm, what the hell just happened in New Jersey?
8: Well, the media attention, especially today, has been really phenomenal. We've been getting telephone calls. Actually, yesterday we started getting emails, and then early this morning we started getting telephone calls from all over the country and from newspapers in New Jersey and radio stations on the West Coast, and they're all focused on this event that happened on Saturday night, early Sunday morning, in a small area called Carteret, I hope I'm pronouncing it right, in the area of New Jersey. It's on the New Jersey Turnpike, and multiple eyewitnesses saw 12 to 15, or ranging between 12 and 15 orange lights. They were moving together in what appeared to be a V formation, but we've also heard diamond-shaped formations, and apparently they changed formation. They were fairly low in the sky, so these were bright orange structures. There was no noise, according to the eyewitnesses we've talked to so far, and according to other eyewitnesses, it was a single object. However, the people we've talked to so far have just been reporting the actual lights. And I know that the various newspapers, New Jersey newspapers, and ABC did a story on it yesterday. They've been talking about actual objects, large triangular-shaped objects.
0: In the article I have, it says, according to the Associated Press, nearby Newark Airport reported no unusual flight patterns.
8: That's right.
0: National Weather Service said they could find nothing in the weather to explain the lights.
8: Yeah, the only thing that we're missing from the weather data, and we're trying to collect it right now, is the wind speed and direction of the wind in that area, just in case that there is a trivial explanation to this. But we did have a message from the police chief in Carteret, New Jersey, who said that about seven of his officers, scattered around, had actually seen this these objects. And other reports we've seen, we're talking about 70 to 75 cars that were parked on New Jersey Turnpike looking at these objects.
0: Yeah, it says some drivers even pulled off the New Jersey Turnpike for a better look.
8: That's right. So whatever this was a fairly spectacular sighting. We actually tape recorded a very short conversation earlier this evening with one of the officers who saw this object. So, you know, I could go ahead and play that if that's okay.
0: Oh, by all means. As a matter of fact, earlier I was talking to Phil Boyce at WABC, and they had me on hold waiting for Phil. And while I was on hold, whoever was on the air on WABC was saying Art Bell will probably be talking about this tonight. So there you are. We are. And here's an eyewitness report. Go ahead, Colm.
8: Yeah, hang on.
0: Okay.
9: 1:45 on the night of the incident, I was standing outside my patrol car. I noticed a diamond-shaped pattern in the sky of light. And then, after a few moments, the diamond shape went into a straight line. The one in the front, the light in the front went a little bit farther, and the other one drifted overhead. They weren't going too fast. I would say I saw them for about 5 minutes, and they drifted off over the horizon. That's about it.
10: Did they drift off separately?
9: No, all together.
10: All together, they stayed in formation?
9: Yeah. It looked like flares. You could actually see little pieces falling off. That's what it looked like to me, like a balloon or something, with a flare on the bottom, but I never seen it stay in a straight line.
10: They did pretty much stay together then?
9: Just about, yeah.
10: Okay.
0: All right, that was a police officer.
8: That was a police officer who had seen these. Now, he did mention that he thought they looked like flares, but he also said that they went straight over him and went over the horizon. So the chances are these were not the normal flares that are dropped from an airplane, because they usually drop, you know, vertically.
0: Well, in the piece that I referred to at the top of the hour, the Channel 3 piece, they talked about, even referencing the Phoenix Lights and what was seen in Las Vegas, the possibility that the military has some new kind of secret flare that somehow manages to hover in midair. I can't imagine a parachute that allows a light to hover, but that's what they alluded to. And then they went on to say, well, the military has never admitted they have anything like that. So, you know, that could be a red herring, but they did mention that.
8: Yeah, one of the things that we've been looking at, and this is just a hypothesis, but I don't know if you remember the famous Rockford lights in Illinois.
0: Oh, yes, sure.
8: Which are very, very similar to some of the descriptions that we've been getting. In other words, they usually manifest as 12 to 15 lights that appear to travel in formation, and they've been seen probably four times in the last year over Rockford, Illinois.
0: Mm-hmm.
8: Now, we did a bit of background check, in fact, quite a lot of background checking, on the penultimate incident that was reported. And we found that a couple of the eyewitnesses mentioned that they actually saw burning garbage bags dropping from the same area in Rockford, Illinois, where these objects were seen.
0: Burning garbage bags?
8: Burning garbage bags. Now, we did some tracking on this, and apparently there is a well-known hobby called fire balloons, where you actually you manufacture an actual balloon using a transparent garbage bag with candles. And these things can fly at up to 2,000 feet. There are websites all over describing these. Now, we're not saying that the New Jersey sightings, it's way too early to start speculating.
0: Sure.
8: Because we still have a lot of background to do on the eyewitnesses. But some of the Rockford, Illinois sightings are striking in that these objects have actually been seen dropping into, you know, parking lots. Around the same time as the lights have been seen.
0: All right.
8: But it's a possibility that we're going to look at. The other aspect is that we do know, we've seen from the written reports, that people have described large black triangular objects in New Jersey. So, you know, there's a discrepancy there between the hypothesis of the candles and the balloons.
0: Well, you know, people are, you referred to the amount of publicity this got. People are used to people in Nevada and California and New Mexico and Arizona seeing these things, but we're not so used to people in New Jersey seeing these things.
8: That's right.
0: So I guess that might account for it. If it happens in New Jersey, maybe it carries more weight, huh?
8: Yeah, that's possible. If it happens in Rockford, Illinois, the chances are, you know, it's probably associated with these fire balloons, but who knows? New Jersey, this is the first time that we've had a major report like this coming out of New Jersey. Now, we know there's been at least two newspaper articles, and I know there's a third one appearing tomorrow in the Star Ledger in New Jersey on this topic, as well as CNN, as well as ABC. So they really did pick it up, and it went on the Drudge website there earlier today,
0: mm-hmm.
8: which is pretty widely dispersed. We've been getting calls from radio stations on the West Coast, specifically on the West Coast, and a couple in Chicago asking about this New Jersey sighting. So there's a lot of interest in it to see exactly what happened.
0: Well, isn't this interesting? All of a sudden, so many things going on. By the way, I suggested to Ted Randall, with reference to this Tennessee incident, that he get hold of you also. He may be doing that.
8: Yeah, we'd like to take a look at any of these birds, especially if anybody has managed to preserve them.
0: Or
8: store them.
0: I think they probably have, although these guys were singed. I take it you've seen the photographs.
8: Yeah.
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1: See what we could see.
2: Yeah, the amount of electronics that were destroyed. Astounding. Computer motherboards all gone. The output tuning circuit of the transmitter at the commercial broadcast station fried. I mean, it just went on. All the phones out, all the electricity out. It was absolutely amazing what happened there. We live in a strange world, don't we?
1: Yes, we do.
2: And that's what you guys do at NIDS. You are the deputy chief administrator, is that?
1: Well, I run the day-to-day research. I run the day-to-day operations at NIDS. Report to Robert Bigelow. He's the executive. He's the director, he's the president, and he's the founder. So I report to him. And we've got three separate directions that we're going in. A lot of what we've been doing in the last year has been focused on the UFO hotline, which is where we get all the calls in.
2: Let's give that out, by the way, since we're in such a highly active period right now. What is the hotline number?
1: It's area code 702-798-1700. And we also have a website, www.nidsci.org. And we take calls in from all over the country, and we've logged and investigated probably close to 1,000 cases in the last 14 months, 15 months.
2: So 1,000 cases?
1: Close to 1,000, and we've got a lot more calls than that, but somewhere between 750 and 1,000 cases. Yeah, we've actually gone after, beat the bushes for eyewitnesses, and then we've cataloged the cases, and we've put them onto a gigantic map of the United States to see if there's any patterns.
2: Is there?
1: So far, actually, the only pattern is that a lot of cases are coming from the East Coast rather than the West Coast. We've
2: got
1: the standard
2: really
1: strip down California.
2: Yeah.
1: Then we've got the hot spots in Utah, New Mexico, and Nevada, because that's where we actually spend a lot of time additionally. But then on the East Coast, there's a surprising amount of calls that we get. And we're not sure why that is. Because we would be better known on the West Coast than we are on the East Coast.
2: You would think so, wouldn't you? Has the amount of investigative work overwhelmed NIDS? I know the resources are many, but that's a lot of investigating.
1: It is a lot of investigating. The majority of that is by telephone, but we, in the small number of cases that we really deem that are worthy of investigation, we put people on a plane, we go out there, we videotape the locations, and we take the testimony, you know, by tape recorder. And we try to get to the bottom of it. And what we're looking for is physical evidence. In other words, evidence where an object may have landed, where it may have left traces or tracks in either vegetation, soil, or foliage. That's what we're ultimately looking for. And we figure out of close to 1,000 cases, we have not had a single trace case.
2: Not a single, what do you mean not?
1: In other words, a UFO that has landed on the ground left something to analyze.
2: Oh.
1: Most of the physical analysis that has dominated NIDS in the last few years has been on animal mutilations.
2: All right, hold it right there. We'll break here at the bottom of the hour and be right back. Olam Kelleher from NIDS is my guest. I'm Art Bell, and this is Coast to Coast AM.
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2: The following from NASA. A massive dust storm, the largest in 25 years and still growing, has erupted on Mars. It's so big that amateur astronomers using modest telescopes, hello there, can see it from Earth. And the cloud has raised the temperature of the frigid Martian atmosphere by a stunning 30 degrees Celsius. This story includes movies of the ongoing storm and explains how Martian dust storms can grow so large. It's absolutely astounding. Back now to NIDS, Olam Kelleher, and I want to give out that number once again. It's the hotline number. You can use it, we'll find out in a moment. It's area code 702-798-1700. 702-

0: 1-800-782-798-1700, and you can make a report. And listen, if something has really happened, NIDS has the resources. They have high-level scientists and investigators, and if necessary, they'll put them on a plane, and they'll get them to your area, and they will investigate what's going on. That's the kind of organization this is. Bob Bigelow funds it. He's got the money. He can do it. And by God, he's doing it. He's one of the few people in the world that have opened up in the way, actually, he may be one of the only private individuals who's opened his wallet the way he has and is doing this kind of serious investigation. By the way, NIDS has just been honored, in my opinion, a great honor, by being the only agency or private concern listed in official FAA manuals to receive the reports from pilots and that sort of thing. Is that accurate?
1: That is accurate, Art. Actually, that has just come into effect officially on the 12th of July, so it's only a few days ago. And it's taken probably a year and a half of behind-the-scenes negotiation going back and forth. It began actually in late 1999 with a communication from NIDS to high-level people in the FAA. And then there were meetings in Washington, several meetings in Washington, where the items were discussed. And it really helped that at one of those meetings, one of the FAA personnel was an air traffic controller in a former lifetime, so to speak, who had been promoted up through the ranks, and he was at one of those meetings. But he had actually seen several uncorrelated targets on his screen, so he knew what NIDS was talking about. So we didn't have to explain, you know, that UFOs were particularly real. He knew, so that was a really big shot in the arm for us. And then eventually, in January of this year, four separate manuals for the FAA were designated for change, and we are now the sole, NIDS is now the sole contact point in the United States for the FAA to report airline pilot sightings, air traffic control.
0: Boy, that's really something.
1: Yeah, it's really excellent because it means that we can get increased numbers of high-quality sightings. We've always got a decent percentage of high-quality sightings, and then we've got another percentage of lights in the sky, that kind of thing. But now that we're on board with the FAA, we feel that we can do some good analysis.
0: Well, back in Close Encounters of the Third Kind time, they didn't report one of those things. Do they now?
1: The FAA?
0: The pilots.
1: Well, the pilots are really looking for a safe haven in order to report these things. That's been one of the problems. Now, with this mechanism, the NIDS-FAA relationship, there is a safe haven because there's a guarantee of anonymity. There's a guarantee of confidentiality so that the pilots will have a mechanism for transferring the reports without going through huge amounts of paperwork, filling out the forms. And I'm not sure how it will affect the psychological exams, because some airline companies deem it necessary to put pilots through psychological exams. And obviously military pilots have to go through psychology exams too if they report
0: So in other words, there still might be a stigma attached with reporting one of those things.
1: Yes, but I think less than there has been, because I think the recognition by the FAA, the official recognition, it's in black and white in their manuals, will go a long way towards alleviating that discomfort that pilots had.
0: Mm-hmm.
1: So we think it's a positive step, and it's a case of gaining the momentum as time goes on. As more FAA managers see these new inclusions, the word will go around. We're already getting calls from FAA managers calling us to see, you know, exactly what we do and why we do this.
0: Really?
1: Yeah.
0: Just sort of speculatively interested in what you're doing.
1: That's right, and we've had multiple referrals from eyewitnesses who have called the FAA, and the FAA have passed the cases on to us. So the system is beginning to work, and we're pretty confident that the momentum will build.
0: Boy, are you guys going to be busy.
1: Yeah, it's going to be pretty exciting because I think we have a small percentage of pilot sightings, but we'd really like to increase that number because there is a credibility factor there. I mean, these people are very well trained observers.
0: Well, I'm sure you know John Lear, since he's there in Las Vegas.
1: Yes.
0: John's been a friend of mine for many years, and he talked a lot about subject of UFOs, and it cost him a job a long time ago. And hopefully we've moved past that point now where people lose their jobs over this sort of thing. You think so?
1: Well, we were very impressed, as I mentioned, at that meeting in Washington when it became obvious with the multiple people sitting around the table, there was no kind of giggle factor. This was a serious discussion about science, about analysis, about procedure. There was no caution, there was no giggle factor. So we thought that was from all of the FAA personnel that were present in the room at that time. We thought that was a very, very positive sign.
0: Well, I was about to ask, what do you imagine the FAA attitude, if you had any private conversations with the people there, about the fact that, well, my gosh, not only are there incredible sightings, but in Mexico, near Mexico City, as I'm sure you're aware, there have actually been collisions with UFOs. So it seems to me, if nothing else, a matter of straight-out air safety to be trying to figure out what's going on here.
1: That's exactly right. Now, the air safety issue has not come up on the radar screen, excuse the pun, in the United States to the same extent as South America. We know that, for example, in addition to Mexico, the Chilean Air Force and airlines in the past couple of decades have had a couple of near misses, and that has prompted the Chilean government to take UFOs extremely seriously. They formed an organization called CEFAA, and our organization's in touch with CEFAA for that reason. There's a big air safety issue, in our opinion, with the multiple low-flying triangular aircraft that have been seen and documented over the United States airspace in the last 10 years. And that's one of the features that we've really focused on in the last year or year and a half since our hotline opened. We've had between 100 and 150 calls, reports of extremely low-flying triangular objects. We think that the kinds of altitudes that are being reported with these triangular craft are unsafe, and they may constitute a safety hazard.
0: Well, the one that came over my wife and myself was 150 feet or so in the air. That was really low.
1: And was it silent?
0: Oh, deadly, absolutely silent. We were near the house, about a quarter mile away from the house here, and my wife said, "Oh, my God, what's that?" She was in the passenger seat. We stopped the car. Pulled over to the side of the road here in Pahrump, and it was gigantic, Colum. I thought I'd told you about this.
1: You mentioned it, actually, last time.
0: Yeah, this gigantic black triangle with a red light on the front, white lights on the back of the triangle.
1: Yeah.
0: Otherwise, flat, it had to be 150 feet or 200 feet from one point of the triangle to the other. Monstrous thing. We almost had a full moon. That went away. The stars went away. It passed directly over our heads. It was not flying. It was floating. It was defying gravity. And we stood there and watched it float out across the valley, headed toward the west-northwest, right out toward Area 51. And we just watched it go across the whole valley. Our mouths were on our chest, our chins on our chest, and we came home and compared notes, you know. It was unbelievable.
1: So that was moving in the direction of Area 51?
0: Yes, sir.
1: Yeah. Well, you know, one of the things that we've been really interested in doing is putting the exact locations of all of the sightings that we've got, and we're at 130 to 140 of these, of the kinds of craft that you've just described, mm-hmm. all over the country, and we put them on a map, and then we plotted on the same map the locations of Air Force Material Command and Air Mobility Command Air Force bases. These are a subset of United States Air Force bases all over the country. And the reason we're doing that is because they are, the two commands control the logistics of troop and equipment deployment within the United States and actually internationally. But we have put these on a map, and this is on our website, and we find that there is a close correlation between the locations of the UFO sightings and the flight paths between these Air Force Material Command and Air Mobility Command Air Force bases. Now, we don't know the interpretation of that, whether this is an unacknowledged aircraft that is being flown by the United States Air Force or that it's some kind of monitoring that's going on. In other words, it's not ours. There are two separate explanations, but what we've done to extend this particular study is we've contacted MUFON, you know, the Mutual UFO Organization.
0: Of course.
1: And we've also contacted Larry Hatch, who is manager of one of the largest UFO databases in the world, and we've persuaded both those groups to give us their data. And we've done exactly the same thing with their data as with our data. So now we have three separate databases where we've put them on maps of the United States. The MUFON database is close to 100 sightings of black triangular objects, and the Larry Hatch is over 300. So we have three separate databases that are saying essentially the same thing. There does seem to be a clustering on the flight paths between the Air Force Material Command Air Force bases and Air Mobility Command in these three separate databases. And the reason we compared databases was just to see if we were getting a skewed sample. And it looks like we're not. So we find that particularly interesting, but we still do not want to come down completely on the side that this is an unacknowledged aircraft. It may simply be a very intense monitoring that's going on.
0: Well, if there were others here visiting and monitoring us, they would be very interested, I would imagine, in our military bases, wouldn't they?
1: Yes. The two focuses in the United States are Scott Air Force Base, which is headquarters of the Air Force Material Command, and Wright-Patterson Air Force Base, which is obviously very well known, goes back in history, you know, as the alleged parking place for the crashed UFO recovery.
0: Yes, and internment location for aliens, it is said by some, and aliens that have passed on, it is said by others, and lots of stories
1: rumor. So the two centers in the United States where a lot of these sightings cluster around are Wright-Patterson Air Force Base and Scott Air Force Base. And you may remember the famous Illinois sighting by four police officers
0: in early
1: 2000. That was actually centered around Scott Air Force Base. That object, according to the police officers that we interviewed, flew over the perimeter of Scott Air Force Base.
0: Has NIDS reached any conclusion with regard to that amazing sighting?
1: That was really the beginning of our interest in these large triangular wedge-shaped objects, and the fact that it was so near Scott Air Force Base, it's one of 130 sightings that we now have, but we're fairly sure that it was associated with Scott Air Force Base, or else it was monitoring Scott Air Force Base. So, short answer to your question, Art, is that we haven't come down on either side yet.
0: Huh. Do you have any personal best guesses about whether we're dealing with aircraft that our military has designed, or aircraft that our military may have designed with help?
1: No, that's not an easy question to answer, because essentially you run out of data very, very quickly. I mean, the easiest thing in the world is to overinterpret the data, and that's where that is going. But we think if we publicize the findings that I've just described from the three separate databases, that if this is an unacknowledged aircraft, then people are refueling it, people are flying it, people are maintaining these aircraft all around the country. So somebody's going to come forward at some stage to admit it.
0: Is it fair to say that if these are our unacknowledged aircraft, that we have mastered the ability to defy, apparently, gravity?
1: We have. If the eyewitness testimony that we've gathered over the last year and a half is accurate, then, and if these are unacknowledged aircraft, we have mastered technology that is silent, that's capable of jumping, literally jumping across the sky, because we've had multiple descriptions of that. And by that I mean being in one place at 1 second, and a couple of seconds later being several miles down.
0: Disappearing and then reappearing, like a jump.
1: And that is pretty impressive technology. And these are separate eyewitness descriptions. Pretty compelling eyewitness description in the January 2000 sighting in Illinois, from two separate police officers, described the same thing, that this object seemed to be right close to him at 1 second, and then a couple of seconds later was a few miles down the way. And that is a repetitive feature of these descriptions. So we're pretty confident that the eyewitness descriptions are corroborative. So if it is an unacknowledged aircraft, we have some very advanced technology.
0: Indeed. In fact, I was going to say, if we have learned how to defy gravity, or take a craft of the mass and size that I saw and fly it utterly silently above your head so you could hear. I was listening to crickets a quarter mile away as this thing came over my head, and it didn't even make a whisper, not even a shh, nothing. We'll be right back. Colm, hold it right there, okay?
1: Yeah.
0: Stay right there. I'm Art Bell. I've been drifting on the sea. Buddy, Colm Colliher is here from NIDS, the National Institute for Discovery Science, largest private investigative agency of its type in the world, the chief reporting agency now for the FAA. They investigate UFOs, paranormal stuff. They're the biggest, they're the best, and if you have a report for them, there's a number you can call, a hotline number, and it's here somewhere. God, where'd I put it? Just wrote it down a few minutes ago. Here it is, 702-798-1700. They've got the people, the resources, the money. They can get it done. That's 702-798-1700. If it happens to you, they'll be there for you. All right, once again with Colm Colliher of NIDS, and we're going to now dive into a few reports that NIDS has received. We've got some tape actualities for you, I think they're called. Colm, welcome back.
1: Thank you, Art.
0: Under the category of, okay, so what kind of reports have you been getting?
1: Well, it's been pretty busy in the last few weeks, and it seems to be escalating. That's what we've noticed. But I just want to run through a few of the things that we're working on, and include one of the animal mutilations that we're working on towards the end.
0: Okay.
1: About 10 days ago, we got a call from a police officer who had been on vacation with three other law enforcement officers. He was up in Voyageur National Park. That's located in northern Minnesota. It's way up by Lake Superior. In fact, it's about the most northern part of the United States. Hmm. Next stop is Canada. And so there were four vacationing law enforcement officers. About 1 a.m., one of them woke up, and this was about 10 days ago, to see a very bright object in the sky, and they assumed it was either a very large planet or something, and then it started to move. And, you know, we really solicit testimony from law enforcement officers because we think they're very good, well-trained observers. I wanted to play you a short segment of what one of the officers had mentioned to us. It was this began around 12:15 to 12:30 in the morning, and this was about 10 days ago. Okay. In northern Minnesota.
0: All right.
2: 12:50 a.m. or in the morning.
3: Uh-huh. Okay.
2: There was four of us camping on this very, very, very remote area. up and down and sideways, back and forth, and doing like almost like loops. Almost like figure eights and loop-de-loops in the sky, and it would disappear and come back, and it was completely clear that night, not a cloud in the sky. You could see all the stars. It's not like we were going behind a cloud bank or anything. And then we finally got out a pair of binoculars and looked at it. And when I looked at it, two binoculars about dropped them. It freaked me out so much. It was, you very definitely see a bright center light, which was what, white? White, bright center light. There's two brighter lights off on each side, which were kind of a reddish color. And then there was a small light to the top and one small light to the bottom from the center. Four of us had seen that. And,
3: did you all look at the binoculars?
2: Three of us did.
1: That's his testimony, and we've actually gone into we've talked to all four people now, and they're pretty well backing each other up. We independently interviewed them, and it sounds like what they saw was something that was zigzagging and doing figure eight formations in the area of the sky, totally silently, no sound, for about an hour. And we regard really these guys as being pretty, you know, responsible individuals.
0: Sure. I've noticed that I get a whole lot of emails from police officers, Colin. A lot of emails. So they're not afraid to report. They don't have the same job considerations as pilots, but they're incredibly trained eyewitnesses, well-trained eyewitnesses, and...
1: That's exactly right, and that's why we want to solicit as many sightings from police officers as possible. And the other segment that we're really focusing on is the security police, either retired security police officers or current security police officers from Air Force bases around the country. And we're accumulating a separate database of sightings that these people are giving us.
0: Well, now, there's an interesting question. Is there a disproportionately large number of military officers who report these things?
1: Not so far, but we think it's getting better all the time. You know, there's always this reluctance on the part of, currently employed military officers. Most of what we get are retired people, and so therefore... Most of what we get would be from the security police officers would be historical cases, but
0: well, that figures though. I mean, who's got less to lose than somebody who's already retired?
1: That's exactly right. I think people, could be very easily tracked if they're currently employed and they report stuff to us. The other thing that we're really interested in is to extend the field research that we've been doing, and that's something we've really focused on. To coin a term, the ranch in Utah.
0: Yes.
1: For several years, and we've also focused in northern New Mexico.
0: So the audience understands. This was a ranch in Utah.
1: Yes.
0: Where really strange things were happening on a fairly regular basis, actually. And Bob Bigelow bought the ranch and set up all kinds of surveillance and all kinds of monitoring, and they had scientists on site and all the rest of it. And this has been going on. How long ago did Bob buy the ranch?
1: It was in August, September of 96. So we're coming up to a 5-year anniversary.
0: It was a big secret for a long time, wasn't it?
1: It was a big secret. And one of the reasons that we wanted to keep it low key was because there had been a tendency for people to start camping out with picnic hampers and this kind of thing in the area just to see if they could see a UFO.
0: Mm.
1: But as time went on, you know, those people became less and less. But right now we have we've documented approximately between 70 and 80 separate incidents on that ranch.
0: Wow.
1: And in the area. And most of those incidents are... really difficult to repeat. In other words, we never get the same thing happening more than once. And it's almost like a training exercise, so to speak.
0: Yeah, Bob came on and told me a story that curled my hair about the ranch, and that was the towers that he had set up.
1: Oh, yeah?
0: Oh, God, that was an incredible story. With surveillance cameras on each one of the towers, and the lines were cut, and they reviewed the videotape, but it was nothing. It was the most amazing story.
1: That was one of the stranger ones, because most of the phenomena traditionally that have happened outside the range of the video cameras. And this, the one that Bob Bigelow talked to you about, I'm pretty sure was one that was actually caught dead on the video camera. So very briefly for the audience, what happened was we had a string of video cameras on these telephone poles about 300 feet apart on this area, and one video camera was looking at a second video camera, and then there was other video cameras looking 120 degree intervals, so there was a total of 360. But what happened was that the power was cut on three video cameras simultaneously, because we saw the timestamp showed at 8:36 p.m. that the power was cut. But exactly at the time that the power was cut, we had another video camera looking at that telephone pole, so we knew what was going on, and the resolution was good enough for us to go back and video enhance what was seen on the camera. And we could actually get good enough enhancement to see a very small red light underneath the video cameras that lost power. The video camera resolution was that good. In other words, we could easily see somebody interfering with that camera.
0: Something.
1: All we saw was nothing. We saw absolutely nothing on the camera, except we saw them losing power. So we knew that the timestamps were correct. And at the same time, there was a... on the telephone pole that contained the video camera that I've just described, there was a cord that was cut... and there was about a foot to a foot and a half of wiring removed from that cord.
0: Removed.
1: It was cut. And so we had one of the best forensics labs in the country look at that wire. And what came out was that the wire had been cut with a single-bladed rusty knife. Now, what do you make
0: impossible.
1: Of that?
0: Well, I make out that it's impossible. It's impossible. If you have one camera timestamped looking at another, and this occurring while you can see nothing as you review it, that's impossible.
1: Well, that's exactly what our initial take was. Now, the three cameras that lost power, this was not just a power glitch. When we went back to the cameras and we checked exactly what had happened, the wiring had been forcibly ripped out of the cameras. And there was wiring going down the telephone pole, and there was anchored to the telephone pole by about half a roll of duct tape. Now, I don't know if you've ever tried to take duct tape off wiring in the hot summer. You know, it's a very sticky, messy job.
0: Sure.
1: All of the duct tape was gone. In other words, half a roll of duct tape was gone. It has never been found. Plastic brackets that were anchoring the wiring to the telephone pole were also ripped out and gone.
0: Oh, so this is impossible.
1: All of this happened on video camera, so to speak.
0: Yeah, plain view.
1: In plain view.
0: So and, what did you all conclude?
1: We had multiple scenarios where maybe somebody had crawled up in exact line with the telephone pole, so they were out of view to try to do this, but every scenario that we dreamed up was impossible, because we had enough data from the video footage to rule out pretty well everything except something that was happening outside the visible range. And that's where we kept it, because all of the other scenarios did not work. And that's one of between 70 and 80 separate incidents that happened on that ranch.
0: Yeah, I was about to ask, Gollum, any idea why this particular ranch, both before you took possession of it and after you did, was the focus of so much abnormal activity?
1: We know that the ranch is not particularly special. In other words, one of the first things that we did when we took possession of it was to talk to people in ever-increasing radii away from that ranch. In other words, the neighbors, the friends, anybody who lived nearby. And the testimony that we got was that that ranch is not unique at all. The kinds of phenomena that were happening on the ranch were happening to the neighbors as well. They were happening, you know, around the area. So
0: in what sort of radius?
1: We went out to between half a mile to 1 mile, maybe a couple of miles.
0: Huh.
1: And many of the neighbors in that area, obviously a certain percentage refused to talk for whatever reason. A lot of people want to maintain their privacy up in northeastern Utah. But the ones that did talk, there was a lot of confirmation, a lot of corroboration of the kinds of things that were documented on this property were happening in the general area. And that includes everything from animal mutilations to silvery discs that were seen during daylight to large black triangular-shaped objects, small black triangular-shaped objects, and then a whole variety intermixed with these craft, a whole variety of paranormal phenomena, things appearing, disappearing, almost like poltergeist.
0: What is it, what is the present state at the ranch? Is this still going on?
1: There is activity still ongoing at the ranch. It's sporadic, and it goes up and down, so it is completely unexpected. There are no patterns that we've been able to discern in terms of when we can predict, where and when we can predict. But we do know that if we take a look at between 70 and 80 separate incidents that have happened, the majority of the incidents that have happened are in the paranormal camp, and then there's a substantial minority where there's physical, it looks like nuts and bolts craft, and there's a variety of nuts and bolts craft have been observed by many people, including scientists, including other investigators, and including neighbors. So there's a whole bunch of different eyewitnesses that we can call on. And I've mentioned some of the incidents on previous shows with you, but they are pretty spectacular, but the bottom line is that none of them have been repeated.
0: Colm, how much reason would there be for people to take at least a percentage of UFO sightings and put them in the paranormal category?
1: It's really very, very difficult to separate. In our experience, it's very difficult to separate, in other words, to draw a line between the actual sightings of what we would term, for want of a better word, nuts and bolts type craft, mm-hmm. from this continuum of paranormal phenomena. And that includes balls of light, it includes discarnate voices, it includes black amorphous objects, it includes creatures. So there's a whole variety of, and then there's the smells, there's strong pungent odors associated with these phenomena. There's transient magnetic fields that we've measured 6 or 7 times in association with these phenomena.
0: What? Let me stop you. What kind of odors?
1: That's odors, usually strong sulfur-containing odors.
0: Sulfur.
1: Yeah. Several times where there's a phenomena in the area, there's a strong smell of sulfur, and that's been documented in the literature. So it's not that unusual. It's a very distinctive odor.
0: Well, if I see a craft and it's defying gravity, or it disappears and then reappears a couple of miles later or many miles later, I might be very tempted to put it into the category. Certainly not rule out the category of the paranormal.
1: That's our position, because I think there's been, historically, there's been a mutual suspicion between the people who have traditionally studied paranormal phenomena and the people who have traditionally studied UFOs. There's this suspicion from both camps that both of them somehow are really not studying the right thing. And our position is follow the data. Just follow what the data are telling us. And the data are telling us is that there is no obvious line that you can draw in the sand between the UFO phenomena and the paranormal phenomena. And one of our Science Advisory Board member is Jacques Vallée, who is an eminent UFO researcher who has been doing this for decades, says exactly the same thing in his field of investigations in the different parts of the country as well as outside this country. If you dig deep enough and you ask questions with an open mind and you can get people to trust you, you will start hearing the paranormal variations on the UFO phenomenon. Whereas if you go into an investigation primarily looking for the engineering characteristics of the craft and nothing else, you shut out everything else, that's what you'll get in the testimony.
0: Gotcha. All right, hold on, Cullum. Cullum Kelleher is my guest. From NIDS, I'm Art Bell. And from the high desert, this is Coast to Coast AM. Art Bell. If me back holds up, everybody, we'll go into open lines at 1 a.m. Pacific in the next 30 minutes or so. But we're going to do one more segment with Cullum Kelleher from NIDS. And I want to remind everybody out there that NIDS has a hotline. They've got the resources. They've got the people. They've got the scientists. All you've got to do is provide the reports. The hotline number is area code 702-798-1700. So write it down. Put it on your fridge. Do whatever you do with little notes like this, along with 911 and whatever else you have handy. Remember, area code 702-798-1700. Cullum Kelleher will be right back. Once again, NIDS Cullum Kelleher. Cullum, you mentioned something earlier in the hour about animal mutilations.
1: Yeah, that's the third major arm that we focus on at NIDS, and I'm sure your listeners are more than familiar with the specifics of animal mutilations, but it goes, as you know, comes and goes in waves. But right now we're dealing with a case that happened in the last 10 days in Montana. And we've been in touch with law enforcement officers in Montana for quite some time. But one of the problems that we've been having is that a lot of the ranchers are very reluctant to report these mutilations. So we're pretty sure we get maybe only 10% of mutilations that happen.
0: Why are they reluctant?
1: A whole variety of reasons, including fear of what the neighbors will think. If there's a particularly religious ranching family, some people see the mutilations as being, you know, profoundly demon-like.
0: Mm-hmm.
1: And there's also, if there's several mutilations happen on ranchers' land, we've had reports from ranchers of banks calling in notes because they deem the ranchers incompetent at animal management.
0: Oh, well, that'll slow you down, all right.
1: That really is an economic deterrent for sure. And we've had actual cases where that has happened, where banks have come in and said, okay, guys, you're not up to it. But we got an interesting case in the last 10 days, and this was an animal that was seen very, very healthy on the Monday and was found on the Wednesday morning. It had very briefly, and I'm looking at a photograph right now, it's a large part of its jaw, the flesh around the jaw, had been removed, exposing what looks like very, very clean bone. And the cut around, there's a circular oval cut extending from the nose all the way up to just below the eye and then down to below the lower jaw.
0: Sounds
1: and all
0: like,
1: of that is missing.
0: Sounds like what my dentist wants to do to me.
1: Yeah, that's likewise. Yeah, I've got a dental appointment tomorrow.
0: Uh-huh.
1: I'm looking forward to it.
0: I understand. That's horrible. Absolutely horrible.
1: Yeah, and the left eye as well is missing, as well as the eyelid. And according to the rancher and the law enforcement guy that we've been working with, this animal was very, very healthy. Its rectum and genitalia were removed in a very, very clean incision. So we've got that animal, as well as the tongue. The tongue was removed from deep back in the animal's mouth, apparently. So We're going to conduct as thorough a forensic examination of this as possible.
0: That's where I was going next. Any idea of what sort of instrument was used to remove all this?
1: What we're going to what we're in the middle of doing actually is making sure that we can get these skin samples or hide samples to a good forensic pathologist so that they can look under a low-power microscope and determine what kind of cutting instrument. But according to the anecdote or the testimony from the rancher and the law enforcement officer, the cut was sharper than any knife that these guys could come up with, because they tried cutting a bit of hide from the same animal, and they couldn't mimic the kinds of sharpness that was seen on the animal. These guys are pretty shaken by this, because they have never had anything like this on their ranch before. There was a similar case 10 days previously about 4 miles away. We missed that case because the guy just didn't want to report it. And we know that area in Montana in the 1970s had dozens and dozens of animal mutilations, because we documented that separately through another law enforcement guy that we've been working with up in Montana. We know that the animal mutilation phenomenon is continuing. We know that it's pervasive. But we also know that, as I mentioned, we're only hearing about 10% of what's actually happening.
0: I've just got a million questions about this. How possible is it to rule out devil worshippers, that sort of thing?
1: There's been several police investigations. Every area that we've actually focused on, and I'm talking mostly about northeastern Utah, and then further up towards Logan, Utah, which is at the very north end of Utah. We've focused on northern Montana, and we've focused on northern New Mexico. In each case, police officers, law enforcement officers, have conducted in-depth investigations into cult activity. By and large, in each case, cult activity has been ruled out. There's a particular set of operations that cult members seem to go for, and that is mostly they use much smaller animals, and mostly there is more of a random frenzied kind of cutting up of smaller animals.
0: Mm-hmm.
1: It's very rare for cult members to attack the larger animals simply for logistical purposes, because you know you're going after a 1,000-pound animal in a cult like frenzy. It the animal usually reacts.
0: Yeah, you're liable to get your butt kicked.
1: Exactly.
0: All right, then what? Let's imagine what other possible agent could be at work here. You know, people have frequently, for example, cited military aircraft seen near these mutilations, and I've always wondered, why would our military need to go take some fellow's cow and cut it up? It just doesn't make sense. Military want cows, they can get all they want.
1: Well, you know, we're getting exactly the same reports as what you just mentioned, where the famous or infamous black helicopters.
0: Right.
1: They're not as common now as they were in the 1970s and 1980s, but we still get reports of that. In fact, we got reports in from Cache County, Utah, in the last couple of years, where, again, we're talking law enforcement agents have reported these silent helicopters that have come in, and animals have been mutilated, and the helicopters have been seen. So there is a definite military involvement. We've also had testimony from a number of sheriffs, including Colorado, a couple in Colorado actually, where they've actually come upon the helicopter close to a mutilated animal. They have followed those helicopters to Air Force bases. We don't know if that's a monitoring operation by the military, but we do know that the helicopters appear to be real.
0: Oh, I understand. I just, you know, you like in any crime, you look at means and opportunity and motive, and you look for motive, and I just cannot imagine a scenario where our military needs to pluck cows from farmers' fields or cut them up in the fields. It just doesn't make sense. If they want a farm, they can buy a farm. If Bob can do it, they can do it. If they need a farm, if they need cows, they can get cows. It just, it doesn't make sense, Colin.
1: Well, we've heard the theory that maybe there's a squad of where military people are trained to kill. You know, in other words, assassination training, where the object of the exercise is to train people to carry out silent assassinations that are close to you know houses. And that these animals are victims of training exercises, but again, that's far-fetched. In other words,
0: well, I'll say.
1: That's breaking the law. That's outside the normal procedure that we know about in terms of military operations. But that's certainly one theory, and we've heard any number of wild theories. But we do know that there's sufficient evidence and sufficient documentation to implicate that the military is at least extremely interested. At the very least, it's monitoring the animal mutilation phenomenon.
0: Well, call me wild and crazy, but the one that I always bought into was aliens and the reason, environmental monitoring. In other words, when you begin looking at the reproductive systems and organs of cows, you're looking at perhaps a pretty good read on the state of the environment in any given area, and I always imagined that one.
1: Well, the other possibility also is harvesting. That's one of the things, you know, my background is in biochemistry, and one of the things we always used to do when I was in more of in biochemical research was if we wanted to generate large amounts of antibody against something, we injected animals and then we harvested the blood or the tissue.
0: Oh, yes.
1: In order to purify these compounds. Likewise, if you want to grow viruses, if you want to grow bacteria sometimes, or other parasites, you inject them into an animal, you wait for a week or whatever, and then you harvest them. Now, obviously, again, we're talking speculation here with animal mutilations, but there does seem to be a focus on reproductive organs. There does seem to be a focus on what one would call epithelial tissue, and you know, various organisms and viruses do grow preferentially in reproductive tissue. Mm. The other aspect is that the reproductive tissue is very, very useful. From a harvesting perspective, if you want to generate stem cells are very much in the news right now because of political issue. But if you want to generate stem cells, you go right for reproductive tissue.
0: But this phenomena has been going on long before stem cell research got underway, hasn't it?
1: Not really. Stem cells were really focused on, especially the blood stem cells in the 60s. Late 60s, so it's contemporaneous.
0: And that's about when it began, or when did this animal mutilation?
1: Animal mutilations really caught the public eye late 1969 and 1970, and then it began to peak in 1973 to 75. There was really the entire decade of the 1970s was the major peak where pretty well every state west of the Mississippi was reporting animal mutilation.
0: Well, with that many going on, Colin, shouldn't there be at least 10 or 20% of the cases solved with people in jail?
1: That's the whole enigma, because that's where the real anomaly is located in the animal mutilation phenomenon. Not a single person has been caught or charged for mutilating these animals. And the usual modus operandi is there's no tracks, there's no vehicle tracks, there's no people Perfect. Tracks, and usually there's no even predator tracks around these animals. And that's one of the things that was striking about this recent animal in Montana. The rectum had been cored out, and then usually when the animal begins to swell up, it pushes the intestines out.
0: Mm.
1: Now, any predators or scavengers will go immediately for that area and start ripping it open, food-wise, because it's very accessible. These intestines were protruding, but they were absolutely pristine. They were untouched. So we're pretty sure that this animal has not been touched by predators or scavengers. Obviously, we'll have to do the histology. We'll have to do the science to document that.
0: But shouldn't there be a chemical reason why predators wouldn't touch it?
1: Yeah, there are plenty of chemical reasons why predators wouldn't touch the an animal, and that's if they've been injected with something or if they've been subjected to some heavy-duty shock that would release a lot of toxins.
0: Ah.
1: That the animals would not be touched. And that is a feature of, as you know, of animal mutilations, where the animals are avoided. One of the interesting things about this particular animal in Montana was that when the law enforcement officers and the owner cut away from the neck, looking to see if anybody had stuck a needle into the jugular or whatever in order to kill this animal, they found an area just underneath the jaw that was bright green. And they don't know what it is, so we have a sample of that, and we're going to subject it to forensic analysis. But one of the previous cases that we've worked on in Utah involved a bright blue gel-like substance that was smeared over the animal's eye, and we subjected that to every conceivable chemical analysis that you can think of.
0: And?
1: We actually used about 10 different labs for that analysis around the country, and we came up with compounds that had been added to the gel. Compounds, one of them was BHT and the other one was formaldehyde, which obviously did not come from the animal. So we're fairly sure in a small number of cases that compounds are added to these animals for whatever reason.
0: All right. We're coming to the end of this hour, and I've got to have you on the air a whole lot more. So we're going to schedule you on a much more regular basis.
1: Oh, that sounds really good.
0: In the meantime, tell us about your website again.
1: Yeah, we'd like people to log on to our website as well as call our hotline, because you can send a report electronically. Just log on to www.nidsci.org. You'll see that the homepage, and then you'll see file a report. Just click on that. We have a whole set of different report forms you can fill out, including if you see entities or paranormal type phenomena, you can click on that. If you see a UFO, you can click on that. If you're to report an animal mutilation, we've got a separate form for that. And if you want to call us on the telephone, we've got people standing by at area code 702-798-1700.
0: Normally, what hours?
1: Normally until 9 p.m. every night Pacific time. That's midnight Eastern time. And from 8 a.m. Pacific time every day. And then on the weekends until 5 p.m. on Saturdays.
0: All right. And again, that was area code 702-798-1700. Seeing you back here on the air with me again soon, Colm. Thank you so much.
1: Oh, you're very welcome, Art.
0: Good night, my friend.
1: It's a pleasure.
0: Good night.
1: Good night.
0: That'd be me, all right. Good morning, everybody. I'm Art Bell. And back after quite an interesting time on vacation, and then followed by a kind of a really strange occurrence with a Philippine newspaper, the largest newspaper in the Philippines, and then my back going out and an MRI, and I've got so much to tell you about that we're going to go into open lines here in a moment, and I'm going to tell you all about it. So stay right where you are.
4: Oh, good morning, everybody.
0: All right, I'm going to take a few moments out here, and I'm going to sort of explain a few things to you. As you know, I came back from vacation just before July 1st, and I was due to come back on the air July 2nd. That was the plan. And on July 1st, on Sunday, July 1st, the largest newspaper in the Philippines, the Philippine Daily Inquirer, decided for some mysterious reason to publish
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1: Or the network, or the website. And as a matter of fact, in the original article they published, they quoted our website, but they didn't even bother to check the damn thing. And so they published this article demeaning the Filipino people and their culture in the worst way you can imagine. And it had the effect you can imagine. We put a few of the death threats that I got as a result of this up on the website, but there were hundreds. There were hundreds. You just can't imagine. It was mortifying. It was awful. And so these death threats were rolling in, and we thought it appropriate to get some guards here, and we did get guards, armed guards here at the house. And I decided as soon as we had the guards in that I was going back on the air. Well, that was, we had guards in by, this occurred on Sunday. Monday I was supposed to be on the air, wasn't. Then I decided I would go on the air Thursday after the armed guards got here. And I was about to go on the air Wednesday, late Wednesday. I took a little solar candle, which are really cool. They're solar candles. They have a little, they have a charge thing on top, a little solar panel on top. And it's shaped kind of like a candle, and it's got an LED light in it, orange, really neat. And you let it charge, and, you know, it charges, and then for several hours you have a solar candle. It's really neat. And I took it out to my front porch and put it down to charge. And as I put it down, crack, went my back. This horrible sound, you could hear it feet away. And I was on my knees. And from then on, it got worse. A lot worse. So that's what kept me off the air, was my back. Now, I just had an MRI, and I'm going to tell you about the MRI in a moment. I'm going to do what most would not do, and I'm going to read you two lines from... I'm not going to mention the company. The people that did the MRI, the radiologist, came back and said, along with a whole lot of other things, said, don't hold me to these words. Right dorsolateral L3-4 disc bulge abutting the right L4 nerve root in the lateral recess and causing a mild degree of right L3 foraminal narrowing. Then it says broad-based disc bulge at L4-L5 causing moderate lateral spinal canal narrowing. This could affect the L5 nerve roots in the lateral recesses. Please correlate with symptomology. So that's a little bit from what they determined from the radiologist. They just faxed this to me. As a matter of fact, today I just got it. I haven't even talked to the doctor about it. So I hardly know what all of that means, but it sounds like something's reaching out and touching a nerve in there, and it's got me all bent over even now. So I was putting up with that, and then a few days into that, check this out. As I said earlier, I have a bridge, lower molar back there, you know, type bridge, covers what would be the space of three teeth, right? Anchored to two teeth, and then there's a space. Anyway, my face began to look like a basketball. Here I am all humped over with my back. My face started to look like a basketball. I had this horrible toothache. And I went to the dentist, and they x-rayed, and they said, oh, well. And going to the dentist with my back like that was really something. Sitting in a dentist chair with your back like that, oh, that's a real joy. So here I am in the dentist chair going, ah. You know, the mouth hurts and the back hurts. And they x-rayed, and they said, well, it's a failed root canal. A failed root canal underneath a bridge. And maybe there's nothing you can do, or they can try drilling down through the bridge to correct it, but a failed root canal. So here I was, the two worst pains you can nearly imagine. You know, nerves in your back and nerves in your teeth, all flexing at once. At any rate, I just went and got the MRI that I just taught you. Somebody said, why don't you show the MRI? If I had it, I would. I'd scan that sucker and put it up there, and I may yet if they give me a copy of it. And I think they will if I ask. At any rate, if you...

0: look on the website under vacation and MRI photos from Art, you'll see the MRI machine that I went into. Talk about claustrophobic. Holy mackerel. It's a little tiny tube, or it seems little tiny. The top of the tube, when you're in there and they put you all the way in, is about 5 inches from your nose. So you're really closed in there. This MRI machine makes a racket. There are all these noises that begin, and like that. And then another one starts resonating with that. It sounds like five machines are going around you, and they probably are. And, of course, it's an incredible magnetic field. And I experimented. I mean, after all we've talked about with MRIs, I thought, all right, fine. Let's see what I can sense, what I can feel. And so as I was going, it took about 35 minutes, I think, in the machine itself, which is, believe me, as long as you ever want to be in there. And I thought, I'm going to close my eyes, and I'm going to see what I can see. It was relatively dim in there, rather dark. And so I closed my eyes, and what I could see was pretty amazing. It was kind of like clouds of light were forming before my closed eyes, if you can imagine that. Kind of like a cloud, only they were moving very fast. And one would form and move out of my vision. One would form and move out of my vision. Pretty fast, about that fast. One would form, move out of my vision. As this machine was going around me, I suppose, is the way it works, making a real racket. But it was so cool. I didn't see a ghost. I didn't see anything of that sort. But I did see these white clouds forming and moving. And it must have been the magnetic field. At any rate, I thought that was amazing. And when I came out, I talked to the man that you see. As a matter of fact, I took a picture of his back. He was at the monitoring the equipment there. You can see the computers that he was monitoring. And I asked him, I said, have people reported seeing strange things to you? You do a lot of MRIs, obviously. He said, oh, yes, all the time. He said, yes, people report a lot of strange things, fellows sitting right there in front of the computers. And I didn't engage him further in conversation about what they saw, but I did take the opportunity to just lie there, because there's nothing else to do, believe me, and see what I could see. And I saw these white clouds just continually forming and moving out of my vision. And when the machine went off, they went away. So there you are, for whatever it's worth. Now, if you'll go to my website under, What's New? And you'll go to Vacation and MRI Photos from Art. You'll see a line of photographs here, and I'll briefly explain to you what they are. One is of my RV, our RV, I should say. A lot of people said, where are your antennas? You know, well, all the other photos I've taken of the RV don't show the antennas. But I thought I would go ahead and show in this photograph. You can see on the right-hand side of the photograph is a 2-meter 440 antenna. On the left-hand side is a screwdriver-type antenna for HF work. And you'll note that I have extended, put a capacity hat on this screwdriver-type antenna, extended across the top of the RV, and it incredibly increases the range of the HF rig in there. And I was talking to people in Germany while I was rolling along on the road and just having a blast. So you can get a look at the RV and the antennas on it. Down from that, you'll see the windmills in California. As I came through California, mountains and mountains covered with windmills, and they were moving, by the way. We've had discussions about this on the air before. They were moving. So take a look. I should have had video so you could see they were moving. A lot of people said, well, they're all shut down because, you know, birds were flying into them. Well, they're not shut down, and the windmills were busily creating electricity as I came by, so I took a couple of shots for you. That's in there. Then if you go down a little further, you'll see a couple of shots of the network up in Oregon, a couple of the consoles and some of the people at the network in Oregon. And if you go down below that, you will see a picture of Bob Crane standing there in the middle of his favorite place, a chocolate shop. So that's obviously one of the places I went. I went to Fortuna, California, and visited with Bob and Sue Crane, and happened to catch Bob in this chocolate shop where he just bought all kinds of chocolate. You can see the expression on his face. He was a happy camper. Chocolate Bob. Then down below that is a picture of the Hardin Optical Company telescope box with Yeti, our newest addition to the family, type cat, poking his little troublemaking head out of the box. That's all he does many hours every day, as many as he can be awake, is look for and usually finding trouble. Below that, you'll find a picture of the MRI machine, and then one a little further away with the technician who did the MRI. So, those are the additions to the photo album from this this vacation that I had. I need a vacation from my vacation. Then if you'll go to What's New, you'll see PDI editorial on Art Bell email hoax. That's brand new as of tonight. You might want to read that. They just ran this editorial, one of many now that they have run in the newspaper about what happened. And I would suggest you take a look at that. If you click on that link for the editorial, it will take you to the editorial piece in the PDI. Actually, you'll go straight to Philippines, and it's in English, and you'll be able to read it. And it begins, last week we were had, or more precisely, one of our reporters, who also writes a column, was had. She fell victim to a hoax on the internet. A media colleague of hers, who now works with a Channel News Asia, sent out an email on an item which she read on the internet saying that Art Bell, radio talk show host, said nasty racist things about Filipinos on his program, which is aired in the U.S. The writer-columnist wrote about what Bell reportedly said on his program. The entertainment editor made the column the lead item and the banner story on the entertainment page because the item was picked up by INQ7.net and placed on its website. It was read by tens of thousands of Filipinos and foreigners here and abroad. Hundreds of Filipinos here and abroad wrote hate mail to Art Bell. Some of them even threatened him and his family with harm, according to Bell's lawyers. The senior editors and the reader's advocate conducted an inquiry and found that the item about Art Bell was indeed a hoax. The Inquirer, as a corporate entity, apologized to Bell in the same column where the erroneous item had appeared. The columnist also apologized, and her apology was in the headline for the column for that day. The error was deemed so serious by the editors that they served explain why letters to the columnist and the entertainment editor. If they find the explanations of the two unsatisfactory, they'll be sanctioned according to a scale of penalties provided for by the Inquirer Code of Discipline. The item was also the subject of two editorial assessment meetings held last Monday and yesterday. The editors yesterday discussed a draft rule on information obtained over the new electronic and communication media. It will be incorporated in the Inquirer Manual of Editorial Policies. Why did the entertainment reporter columnist fall for the Art Bell hoax? Apparently, she thought that it was a real piece of news, having been posted on the internet and relayed to her by media colleague who was once a reporter for ABS-CBN Network. Her nationalistic feeling was pricked by the racist things that Art Bell said in his radio program, and so she decided to bring them to the attention of her readers. It turned out the report was not true, that Bell never uttered any such things. Bell's lawyers said he demanded the rumor, denied the rumor more than 2 years ago. They said Bell could not have uttered such racist remarks because his wife is half Filipino. The editor was for treating the erring reporter columnist with some consideration and compassion. The editor said the internet is a relatively new medium, and probably the reporter columnist was not aware that hoaxes and scams were also being posted there. I wonder how long they've been on the internet. Other editors said the reporter columnist had the responsibility to check and double check every piece of information she obtains and decides to use in her column. She could have discovered that the very item she wrote about had been denied had she visited the Art Bell sites, whose addresses she herself wrote at the end of the column item. A little checking could have saved her and the paper a lot of embarrassment and grief. The publisher at last week's editorial assessment meeting stressed that reporters, writers, columnists, even editors, have got to be wary of items posted on the internet. The information highway is littered with a lot of trash, junk mail, rumors, hoaxes, and scams. Nothing can be taken at face value, but has to be checked and rechecked. The publisher said that the new communications media may have made the delivery of information faster, but it does not mean that all the information it is delivering is correct, accurate, and true. Perhaps in mitigation of our error, we may point out that other world-class publications like the New York Times and Washington Post have fallen for hoaxes and scams on the Internet. We're not the first and certainly not the last to fall for these hoaxes, rumors, and other bogus information offered on the Internet. But we're adopting safeguards to make sure that we don't fall again for such scams. All journalists, whether reporters, staff writers, columnists, or editors, have that constant universal obligation to make sure that everything they write about and publish is accurate and true. Joseph Pulitzer, the giant of American journalism, expressed it well when he said that a journalist must always remember three words, and they are accuracy, accuracy, accuracy. Through this editorial, we reiterate our apologies to Art Bell and to our readers for the column item that turned out to be a hoax on the Internet. We've learned a painful lesson, and we hope the new rules governing information obtained over the new media will help us avoid a repetition of a similar error. Well, that's it. If you want to read it, it's up on the website right now. But I thought perhaps I would read it to you. And, I don't know what we're going to do about the Internet. I don't have a clue what we're going to do. But obviously, there have got to be some sort of safeguards put in place. And all of this has got to be balanced against the First Amendment, you know, the right of people to say what they want. But when things loosely put on the Internet, especially hoaxes with people's names attached to them, where it might be dangerous for such thing to appear in the mass media, when the Internet and its hoaxes begin to cross into the mainstream media, then we have a problem. And I don't know exactly how we balance it all out and enforce some sort of checks in all of this. We live in strange times indeed. And that was a sort of a prime example of what can go wrong. There's a whole lot right about the Internet. God knows I use it all the time, and I'm sure a lot of you do as well. In fact, I love it. But there's a big danger. They ran into it head on. So did I. That's kind of an update. There'll be more.
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0: It is indeed. In a moment, we'll jump into open lines, whether you want to talk about what occurred to WJKM in Hartsville, Tennessee, or what's occurred in New Jersey, the sightings in New Jersey, astounding sightings in New Jersey, or anything else you've heard tonight. Now would be the time coming up, so stay right where you are. I'm Art Bell. This is Coast to Coast AM. All right. I've got one more little item just before we go to the lines. Here it is. This is from Pravda. Now, Pravda is was certainly the official arm of the Soviet government, and is still really sort of the official arm of the Russian government. And they write as follows. This is unbelievable, I know, but it's from Pravda. It's an excerpt. A spy satellite can monitor a person's every movement, even when the target is indoors or deep in the interior of a building or traveling rapidly down a highway in a car in any kind of weather, cloudy, rainy, or stormy. There is no place to hide on the face of the Earth. It takes just three satellites to blanket the world with detection capacity. Now get this. Besides tracking a person's every action and relaying the data to a computer screen on Earth, amazing powers of satellites include, brace yourself, reading a person's mind, monitoring conversations, manipulating electronic instruments, and physically assaulting someone with a laser beam. Remote reading of someone's mind through satellite technology is quite bizarre, yet it is being done. It is a reality at present, not some futuristic dystopia. To those who might disbelieve my description of satellite surveillance, I'd simply cite a tried and true Roman proverb. Time reveals all things. So that's part of a first-person Russian testimony about what satellites are capable of doing. Now, Most of it I could understand. The reading the mind thing from satellite, I'm still working on a little bit, as I imagine you are too. That's straight from Pravda. West of the Rockies, you're on the air. Good morning.
2: Good morning, Art.
0: Hi there.
2: My name is Christine. I'm calling from Sela, Washington.
0: Hello, Christy.
2: And I was, I wanted to talk about how your bad luck has coincided with this Filipino thing that's going on.
0: Oh, yes.
2: The power of negative energy may have had something to do with your bad luck recently.
0: Well, if it's not negative, I don't know what it is.
2: Oh, I was just hoping that your listeners out there, as well as I, we could all focus our positive energy on you to help you get better.
0: Yes.
2: And
0: healing positive white light. That's what I need.
2: That's I just wanted to
0: that avoid and occasional
2: that.
0: Painkillers.
2: Well, those help too, but I just wanted to give you my best wishes and hope for everybody to, you know, direct our positive
0: thank
2: energy
0: you,
2: towards you.
0: That's very sweet. Thank you.
2: Okay, thank you. Bye-bye.
0: Goodbye. Take care. First time caller line, you are on the air. Hello.
3: Mr. Bell?
0: Yes, sir.
3: Yeah, this is C. I am about 30 miles from your Hartsville, Tennessee location.
0: Oh, really?
3: Yes,
0: Did you hear that first hour?
3: I did, sir. I'm a 55-year-old retired TVA worker.
0: Oh, TVA worker?
3: Yes, sir. I was with them for about 21 years.
0: Okay. Maybe you can help bring some light to what my guest said. And Ted Randall said that he thinks there's something going on at that stalled TVA nuke site.
3: Most definitely, sir. Most definitely. What is happening at the site where I work at now, I've been listening to you for about a year. I just recently acquired the Chicago station, 890.
0: WLS?
3: Yes, sir. Before I was listening on FM, but now for some reason we can't get it. But anyway, I've been working this job security. I'm a security guard also.
0: Uh-huh.
3: And they're in present building a school. And I'm within seeing distance of the largest plant, fossil burning plant, in the state of Tennessee.
0: Mm-hmm.
3: And I've been witnessing some sort of a phenomenon coming to this plant on and off for the last 8 months.
0: What kind of phenomenon?
3: It turns the sky orange when it comes in. And there are craft above me spraying this chemtrail you talk about.
0: Mm-hmm.
3: They're spraying some sort of a mist. And when it settles in around the two largest stacks in the United States, the only other two like them are in Switzerland. I helped build both of these. Anyway, when this mist settles in around the plant, mm-hmm. You can still see the red lights on top of these 1,000 feet stacks, smokestacks. And this orange light is in behind this mist. It's a gigantic something. I don't know what it is. It makes no sound whatsoever. But it comes in, and the hair on your arm from the magnetism from this thing, I think it's sucking up the surface charge off of the gigantic two turbines that are over at the plant. I think it's sucking up the surface charge off of that and utilizing that static electricity, the magnetic field, to generate its own power. Do you understand what I mean?
0: Yes, I do.
3: Okay. I've been watching this pattern. It'll be gone, and something flew over me about, I'd say 200 feet, to your black object you were talking about. Had six square windows in it, and then when it realized that I was on the ground, it shut the lights off. But anyway, I'm 30 miles from your Hartsville plant, and there's definitely something going on there. And I think the pattern of it's gone for like 3 weeks, and then it comes back. And then it goes away for about 3 weeks, and then it comes back. It's here and there. It's here and there. It travels throughout the system in the TVA. I have some friends at the TVA that work as engineers in the office. And I'm going to get a hold of them and see if there's been a power spike. And I would be curious to find out if there would be a power spike at any of these other large plants, such as Hartsville, or Paradise, or Allen Steam Plant in Memphis, or this steam plant here. If there is a power spike at the time this craft, or whatever it is there, and also there is an awful lot of helicopter
0: That's what that's what I was told by my guest as well. All right, listen, my friend.
3: Yes,
0: stay in touch, please. There's obviously going to be a lot of investigation going on in that area. I think NIDS is going to get involved and a lot of others. So
3: I've got the hotline for that. I'm going to call these people, and I'm going to email you also a video that I took while this was in progress. Now, it's not a very good video, but like you've said many times on your program, it's either too good, it's too good, or it's not good enough.
0: You know? That's right. All right. No, by all means, email it to me, and I'll get it up on the website.
3: I'll sure do it, sir.
0: All right. Thank you
3: and
0: very much.
3: Thank you very much for the call.
0: Okay, take care. It was you that made the call, but thank you. Well, whatever happened to radio station WJKM in Hartsville and the newspaper and about a quarter mile radius is not easily explained. Birds were destroyed. They were, in fact, if you look at the photographs on my website, and the way you, I guess I had to tell you how to get there, huh, just in case you couldn't find them. If you go to program and tonight's guest info, and you just go down to Ted Randall's name, and you click on, there's photo number one and photo number two. They're both birds. Click on photo number two, and God, you know, here's a small bird. Its legs fully intact. Its wings burned from its body. Its wings burned from its body. And these birds, according to Ted, came out of midair. They were fried like this in midair, along with everything that happened to the newspaper, the radio station, the incredible amount of damage. These birds were plucked out of midair and burned. And nobody has even the slightest idea what could cause this. It was some kind of energy pulse. An EMP pulse, a harp-type pulse, who knows? But somebody out there is quite obviously doing it. Or somebody's. Or our government. Or maybe the Russian government. You heard what I just read you, right? So, what the hell? Wildcard line, you're on the air. Hello? Going once.
4: Hello.
0: Yes, hello.
4: Art, how are you?
0: I'm... First-time callers, area code 775-727-1222. I've got to ask you to try again here. The only thing that we don't allow on the air is people giving their last names.
4: Oh, I'm sorry about that.
0: That's all right. I bleeped it out. So your name is Mark.
4: My name is Mark, yes.
0: Okay, go ahead, Mark.
4: I was at work here, and my wife had called and told me she heard on the news something about New Jersey.
0: Oh, yes.
4: And I didn't get a chance to hear it, and I figured I'd better go to the quickest source to find out the information, and
0: Carteret,
4: that would be you.
0: Carteret, New Jersey, July 17th, and people were pulling off the freeway to see this incredible display of lights in a V-type formation. There were people at the police department in Carteret. There were people pulling off the freeway. It just went on and on, seen by zillions of people. And that's it. I mean, it was a V-type formation of lights. And, you know, it hit a lot of people really hard. So there was a major sighting in New Jersey.
4: And there was video taken of it? I mean,
0: oh, absolutely.
4: Genuinely video taken?
0: Oh, yes.
4: I'm actually a member of MUFON, a field investigator here, and so it caught my interest right away, and I'd like to find out as much information as possible.
0: According to the Associated Press, nearby Newark Airport reported no unusual flight patterns. The National Weather Service meteorologist could find nothing in the weather to possibly explain the lights.
4: Oh. Very good. But video was taken, so that can be tracked down.
0: Yeah, you know, of course.
4: Very
0: in
4: good.
0: Fact, they've got a kind of a picture that came from the video in the ABCnews.com story. So if you want to pursue it, go to ABCnews.com, and you'll get more than you bargain for there.
4: Very good.
0: All right?
4: Thank you, sir.
0: Yes, sir. Take care. East of the Rockies, you're on the air. Good morning. Hello? Going once.
5: Hello?
0: Yes, hello.
5: Hello?
0: You're going to have to yell at me, sir. I can't hear you very well.
5: Oh, okay, sir. Hi. I'm Chris from Grand Rapids, Michigan.
0: Yes, sir.
5: Okay, no, what I was calling about is I heard your sighting in New Jersey.
0: Yes.
5: And it sounded funny because Saturday, which would be the 15th, because it'd be the 14th or 15th, at 1:30, we saw the same object go over us.
0: Well, now, how would you know it was the same object? You saw a similar object go over
5: you,
0: right?
5: Yeah, similar object. It was in a V-shape. Okay, here's the deal. We were out on the porch, me and my buddy and then my girlfriend, and we were sitting there, and I ran in to grab a pop. This is about in between 1 and 1:30-ish in the morning, so this would be Saturday morning.
0: Right.
5: And we're sitting out there, and I go out there, and I open up the front door, and I look straight up to my right, and I just caught a glimpse, and it was like they were in a V-shape at first, and I'm thinking ducks, because that's how ducks go, but these were like...
0: Well, geese do that, I think.
5: Right, right, and these were like reddish-orange lights.
0: Yes.
5: And they were shaped in a V, and then they had, it extended all the way back, I'm going to say maybe 12, 13 of them, and then on the right, there was one flying, kind of like a wingman would fly.
0: Yes.
5: Like in the military.
0: You're right.
5: And there was one on the right, and he was just flying solo, and then there was all these other ones next to it. Flying at the same speed, no sound, nothing.
0: Well, well, well, well. We really seem to be in the middle of a flap, don't we?
5: Yeah.
0: How do you feel about what you saw?
5: Well, you know, I don't know, because I've never seen nothing in my old 27 years on Earth, and I seen that, and I don't know what it was.
0: Mm-hmm.
5: I have no clue. And like I said, I mean, I wish I could explain it to you better. I could draw it, but I really don't know what it was.
0: Well, welcome to the club.
5: So it was crazy.
0: I know. Once you've seen something like this, as my wife and I did on two occasions, you're changed. You know, it's going to change you in some profound way, because there are only two possibilities, as I've said many times. Either A, possibility A, our military has technology that is so far ahead of anything we would dream they would have, as in the ability to appear and disappear, as in the ability to defy gravity. That would be, of course, a pretty big story, wouldn't it, if our military had that technology, or B, we are being visited. Take your choice. Either way, a big story. West of the Rockies, you're on the air. Good morning.
6: This is Olin in Culver City, California.
0: Hello, Olin.
6: Hi there. I think your back was damaged while driving the motorhome that's built on a truck chassis.
0: No, it was fine. That thing rides like a dream. It rides on air, in fact. It was so comfortable, you can't believe it. I've got ergonomic seats in there. No. My back was damaged when I leaned over to put that damn thing in the sun. Crack.
6: Well, I can't believe that leaning over and setting something down would cause that.
0: Oh, believe it.
6: I would like to suggest that the next time you take a trip in the motorhome, I think you should wear one of those half-foot-wide back support belts to protect your back from further injury.
0: Well, again, I disagree with you. You've got to remember, I had been home a few days by the time this occurred. I mean, we were well into the Philippines situation. There were several days elapsed. So my back was just spiffy.
6: Were you carrying a bunch of heavy suitcases?
0: No, see, that's a beautiful thing about an RV. You don't have suitcases, sir. Everything you want is right there. In drawers, cabinets, storage areas, everything you want is right there. You don't have to carry anything.
6: I think something set you up for that accident. I think you were strained doing something during the trip. I don't know what.
0: Well, I appreciate your thought, but it should have occurred, if it was going to, prior to that. Certainly prior to that. No, this was... Listen, trust me when I tell you. I was on the phone, as a matter of fact. I was on the telephone when this happened. I walked out, you know, I'm on the phone all the time. It's like one's glued to me. And, in fact, I was on the phone with my boss, and I went out. I was talking to him about this or that regarding the network and going back on the air and everything. And I got out of the porch, leaned down, put the solar candle down in the sun, and he heard the crack on the phone. He could hear my back go on the telephone. That's how loud it was. You don't want to know. I mean, it was just absolutely awful. If you can imagine a kind of a... I can't even simulate it properly. It was actually a sharper sound. Something like that. It's going to make me hurt just to think about it. First time caller line, you're on the air. Hello.
7: Good morning, Art.
0: Yes, good morning, sir. Where are you?
7: This is Richard calling from Naples, Florida.
0: And a first time caller at that, I presume?
7: Yes, sir.
0: Okay, go right ahead.
7: I've enjoyed your program this morning, and this is kind of along the line of a phenomenon in the sky.
0: Yes.
7: Okay, that should be visible. I'm kind of bummed out. I was ready to set this up. Where the moon is in a triangle of stars in the eastern sky. And
0: I'm not following you.
7: Well, yesterday morning I noticed that Venus, the morning star.
0: Yes.
7: And two other stars form a
0: triangle.
7: A very tight, almost a perfect isosceles triangle.
0: Yes.
7: And the moon comes right up and fits right inside the triangle. And if anybody can see it, it's rather striking.
0: Damn Masons.
7: Well, I don't know that it means anything, but in other words, I went ahead and brought the camera and the video, and now we're stocked in with cloud cover here. So.
0: Uh-huh. Oh, well, I don't know. It just may be.
7: If anybody looks toward the eastern sky at about 40 degrees above the horizon, and you find Venus and everything, and, hopefully you'll witness the same. It's worth a look.
0: I'll take a look. At about what time?
7: Well, now, that'd be, I noticed it at 4:45 Eastern Standard Time yesterday.
0: Okay.
7: And I don't know, in other words, where you are, out there in the high desert, it might be a couple hours later.
0: Well, there's not much of a moon up there right now, is there?
7: No, in other words, the moon is late to rise. That was the phenomenon.
0: Oh, it's late to rise, okay.
7: Yeah, in other words, that it comes up, it was like the sun is chasing it, but the, anyway, I just thought if somebody gets a photo, it's worth a photo.
0: All right. I appreciate the tip, and I'm sure a lot of people will go out this morning, in fact, shortly, really, and have that opportunity. It's what? Are you on the East Coast?
7: Yeah, I'm on
0: Florida. Oh, that's right.
7: West,
0: you said
7: the
0: Florida.
7: West Coast of Florida.
0: West Coast. That's East Coast. All right. So that would be, it's just a few minutes before 5 o'clock there right now.
7: Yes, sir.
0: Okay.
7: Yeah, well, we're socked in with cloud cover. I'm all set up to photograph it, and we're socked in with cloud cover.
0: We're not. It's clear out here, sir. So
7: keep your eyes to the sky, then.
0: I'll take a look.
7: Thank you much, Art.
0: All right, thank you, and take
7: Love
0: care.
7: Love the program.
0: Thank you. All right, I'm going to endeavor to do one more hour, as my back seems to be under some control at the moment, so we'll see what we can do here. Anything you've got, we're in open lines for the remainder of the show. Anything at all, absolute open lines. Anything can happen, talk radio. I'm Art Bell from the high desert where it's clear and the moon may be moving through the triangle shortly. By the way, there are entire web pages devoted to me and the Masons. And I just can't figure out why they're doing that. Whole web pages devoted to Art Bell and the Masons. And they think I'm a Mason. Well, I might be.

0: take a ride? This is Coast to Coast AM with Art Bell.
1: So what do you think? Can Russian satellites monitor what we think? That's what they're claiming. In Pravda, they're claiming they can actually read our minds from satellite. All right, Leonid, read this.
2: Yeah.
1: And your mother, too.
2: All right. Back into the nighttime with all of you and open lines. Anything you want to talk about is absolutely fair game. Let's go west of the Rockies. You're on the air. Good morning. Hello.
3: Hello. How's it going, Art?
2: It's go well. You've been listening, right?
3: Oh, yeah.
2: Okay, then you know.
3: Yeah, I know. But actually, I have a question on one of your previous broadcasts. You were discussing the Bigfoot there.
2: Oh, yes.
3: To do with suppose of the two bodies there. I was just wondering what was going on with that.
2: You're talking about bugs, right?
3: Yes.
2: What's going on is Bugs, after I gave him about, a week and a half, 2 weeks to think about it.
3: Yeah.
2: I called Bugs back, and he said his wife would not let him move forward.
3: Really?
2: Yeah. It's kind of a repeat of the last time Bugs was on. In other words, I think that he had good reason to be concerned about the possibility of being charged with murder.
3: Yeah.
2: And you can imagine that when he had a chance to talk with his wife, I mean, that night he was ready to turn everything over.
3: Yeah, I remember that quite well.
2: And I think his wife thought better of it for him, let's put it that way.
3: Yeah.
2: And I understand that. I think that we'll get to it eventually.
3: Yeah, that's something I'd really like to hear about, actually.
2: And if he gives me the word, even now, anytime, I will turn all of that over to Robert W. Morgan.
3: Yeah.
2: And away we go.
3: Right on.
2: Okay?
3: Okay, thank you.
2: All right, thank you, sir, and take care. Now, I understand that. And if you don't, think about it really hard, those of you who heard the show with Bugs. And imagine the next day and the following week talking the thing over with your wife and realizing that your entire life could be turned upside down. Wives sometimes have a different way of looking at things than guys. First time caller line, you're on the air. Good morning.
4: Good morning, Art.
2: Hi there. Where are you?
4: This is Maria in San Francisco.
2: All right. Welcome.
4: I just relocated from Japan, and fighting the jet lag, I got addicted to your show, so I can't go back to normal sleeping hours.
2: So you were listening to the show in Japan?
4: No. As soon as I came to San Francisco, I just tuned in incidentally.
2: Okay. Well, glad to have you aboard.
4: Wonderful to have you back, and I'm just ecstatic that you're recovered, hopefully, and you'll be with us again. I have a few questions for you.
2: Sure.
4: I'm all new to this paranormal and UFO and bugs with the hairy things. And I just want to know, how do you all keep it together and don't go mad? Because I'm just sleeping with flashlights around me and checking every corner when I'm turning a corner.
2: Yeah.
4: And how do you fight the fear that comes with all this?
2: Well, I don't know. Fear is a big controlling mechanism for human beings. And fear and anger both mask a careful and reasoned investigation. And so I guess you would do best by trying to control your fear and looking at these things straight on. It's hard to give advice in this area. I know it's easy to say don't be fearful, and I'd be the first one, believe me, when the monster's banging in the basement, I don't go down there, you know? Not that I have a basement, yeah, mind you, but if I did, I wouldn't go down there like they do in the movies. So I'm the last person to really be preaching about this.
4: Well, it would be really interesting if you invite J.K. Rowling, the author of Harry Potter, who is have written also a textbook on magical creatures and where to find them.
2: Love to have him.
4: And
2: in fact, I'm thinking of doing a show on dragons.
4: Uh-huh.
2: Dragons are big now.
4: It would be very interesting. Other thing I wanted to ask you is, have you considered also having Daniel Quinn, the author of The Story of Bee and Ishmael and My Ishmael, a very interesting author who writes a lot about in line of what's going on in the show, the Antichrist, and the show that you did on the Bible Code, and what is all coming to? Where are we going as a planet?
2: All right. Well, here's the deal. If you will send me some contact information for the authors, people ask me all the time, we have this person on or that person. if you will assist me in some way, email me. You can email me at artbell@mindspring.com. That's my email address, artbell@mindspring.com or artbell@AOL.com. And do your best to provide some sort of contact information for the guests that you want. I will proceed from there and do what I can. I am open, as you well know, to anything under the sun or moon. Wildcard Line, you're on the air. Good morning.
5: Yeah, that's me now, right?
2: That is you, sir.
5: Okay, thanks. Hi, Art. Hi, this is Len in Northwest Pennsylvania. I guess I was the guy that opened up the big old can of worms there on the Shadow People.
2: Oh, did you start that?
5: That was me.
2: Oh, my.
5: Well, there was a couple things I wanted to clear up.
2: All right.
5: Okay, well, I listened to the show that you had with Major Ed Dames there.
2: Yes.
5: And where he did the remote viewing on the Shadow People, where he called them, I believe it was Shadows of...
2: Ghosts.
5: Ghosts.
2: Yes.
5: Well, some of the stuff he said made sense, and some I have questions of. You know, I don't want to discredit the guy, because he's very, very good.
2: By the way, since you brought up the subject of Ed Dames, they believe they found Amelia Earhart's plane.
5: Ooh.
2: It's been on CNN, and if I'm seeing it correctly, I believe it is in exactly the area and above ground, just the way Ed Dames said it would be. We'll nail that down further, but my jaw dropped when I saw that on CNN.
5: Boy, that'd be interesting, yes.
2: Yep.
5: Okay, but there's a couple things that I'd like to clear up or clarify. What he explained was it doesn't make sense to me of being the ghost, where he said something about if you put the a light source between the Shadow People and the light source, that's what causes the ghost image or whatever there.
2: That's correct. That he said virtually they are shadows. Just like shadows that humans cast, only okay. Cast by ghosts.
5: Well, that's fine and dandy, but that does not explain eye contact. Now, see, you know, remember I told you I made eye contact.
2: Oh, I know. And you and then 7 zillion other people. So, no, you're right. Doesn't explain that.
5: So, you know, it's like I have questions about that.
2: And whatever you believe a ghost to be, if you make eye contact with it, or its shadow, if you will, and it does a recognition and splits... That's not really ghost-like, as I have had a ghost explain to me.
5: Right. Well, that's what was going to be my next thing here, was that these, what I have experienced, are very, very passive beings.
2: Mm-hmm.
5: When they are being recognized as being seen, oh, yeah, they hightail it out of Dodge.
2: That's right.
5: Okay. So they are non-aggressive, and I've faxed you a couple times and emailed you a couple times, but, you know, whatever. But... every of my personal experiences that these beings are non-aggressive. So when you get the people writing into you that they're attacking them, bouncing on their beds or whatever, and looming over them and saying boo in the middle of the night, these to me are not the Shadow People that I know of.
2: Gotcha, sir. All right. Well, you may recall we had in a subsequent program following your call, we did a program with a Native American, and we had people who did drawings of what they saw, and they were mighty impressive, and they are still up on the website. If you go to What's Older on the front page, they're still up there. East of the Rockies, you're on the air. Good morning.
6: Good morning, Mr. Bell.
2: Hi, where are you?
6: I'm in Memphis.
2: Memphis, Tennessee.
6: Yes, sir. Hi. I've got a couple of things here, coincidentally, that are... I've held over from just before you went on vacation.
2: Okay.
6: And you may have already heard about these because they're both Associated Press things, but I don't know. Did you know that Navy is testing unmanned mini submarines out in San Diego?
2: Unmanned mini
6: unmanned.
2: Submarines. No, I didn't know that.
6: And they have already developed hovercraft that resembles the fictional 1950s vintage flying saucers. It says the flying craft gather intelligence while hovering quietly. Now, this was in the paper.
2: Really?
6: But now, the main thing that got me was your first guest tonight, when he came on the air.
2: Yes.
6: Was talking about this big flash, the birds getting fried up in Tennessee.
2: Yes.
6: Up in Hartsville.
2: Yes.
6: Well, I think we can safely say that Oak Ridge, Tennessee... could be deemed Area 52 now, because they have made the world's most powerful lamp up there, among other things. It says this one lamp could light the University of Tennessee's 104,000-seat football stadium with just two bulbs. It's a 300,000-watt radiant plasma lamp that can generate enough heat to bond and shape metal, delivering more than 3,000 degrees Celsius instantly and precisely.
2: Well, we live in interesting times.
6: I'm telling you. And Oak Ridge is really up there working night and day. And there's no telling. You know, the University of Tennessee, I found out about a month ago, the University of Tennessee itself has about 15 different multi-million-dollar contracts with the government, and they are also working out of Oak Ridge, Tennessee.
2: Well, I'm worried a lot about what science is doing. I think science is getting out ahead of our ability to ethically judge whether we should proceed with a lot of these things.
6: Yes, sir. And cloning is one that I'm really up against.
2: There's another
6: mentally.
2: One. Yeah, there is another one, sure.
6: You know, and I don't know.
2: It all comes down to, should we push this button? And inevitably, science pushes the button.
6: Right. But I do believe that your other guest, Mr. Collum, when he said that his thoughts were that they're gathering on these animal mutations, I think there's a certain amount of gathering on that myself, because, you know, for a long spell there, we were really interested in the anthrax.
2: Oh, yes.
6: And how to come up with something to combat that. And
2: well, that's a positive possibility, that they're trying to figure out how to combat certain things. But again, that you wouldn't think, if the government is involved, that they would need farmers' cows to do that experimentation on. Why risk that when you can get your own cows? I mean, our government can get their own cows, right?
6: If they did, though, they would probably have them in groups, whereas it seems to me like, from what I've read, that they're going after individual strays that aren't associated with large bunches.
2: Mm-hmm. The negative side of this is, if they're culturing, they could be culturing for negative reasons as easily as positive reasons.
6: Absolutely.
2: Something we should all bear in mind.
6: Thank you, sir.
2: I appreciate the call. Thank you, and take care. West of the Rockies, you are on the air. Good morning. Hello.
7: Good morning.
2: Yes, good morning. Turn your radio off, please.
7: Okay.
2: That's the first thing anybody ought to do when they get on the air on this program. Hi there. Where are you?
7: I'm in Hawaii.
2: Hawaii. How are the islands this morning?
7: Pretty dark.
2: Pretty dark, huh?
7: Yeah.
2: Okay. What's up?
7: Am I talking to Art right now?
2: What do you think?
7: I don't know. It doesn't seem like it if the radio is on and he's talking.
2: Really? Do you still have your radio on?
7: No, I turned it off.
2: Oh, good. Yes, it's me.
7: Oh, it is. How does that work?
2: it's complicated, but it's the way it happens. There's a tape delay, you see, so.
7: I see. So I had a couple of questions for you.
2: Not actually a tape, it's digital. Yes. Go ahead.
7: There's so many questions, actually. I'm trying to narrow it down in my mind.
2: Okay.
7: Lenticular clouds, have you heard of those?
2: Yes.
7: Okay. Have you ever had anybody call in and talk about those with you? Because we've had some experiences out here over Mauna Kea, having a lenticular cloud that hung out for about 4 days.
2: Mm-hmm. Well, I would think there would be very strange meteorological conditions there, wouldn't you?
7: I really can't explain it. I mean, I know in the newspaper they had some scientific explanations for it, but as far as, like, just my personal experience with this lenticular cloud, I mean, at the time I was viewing it over days, I didn't know it was called a lenticular cloud, but it looked exactly the same shape as what you would think a UFO would look like, right?
2: Sure, sure. We get them out here, too.
7: You do?
2: Yep.
7: So do you have any input on those?
2: No, I think it's a meteorological condition that meteorologists are very familiar with. So it comes in high winds, particularly.
7: Mm-hmm.
2: We have them out here in high winds. They're very odd. They can look like gigantic UFOs, but I think they're clouds.
7: Okay,
2: we've got enough real UFOs running around. The islands, of course, are a very magical place.
7: Yeah, we definitely get a lot of strange things in the sky besides lenticular clouds.
2: Oh, yes, indeed. So, anything else?
7: Well, I had another experience. It's maybe too lengthy, but basically, when I was a younger child, looking out the window at night, and the whole sky above my house turning into white light. It wasn't like something flew over. It was like I'm looking out the window, and suddenly the whole sky is white light.
2: You mean like the sun came out at night?
7: It was almost more like a giant spotlight. You know, just like a giant white light. I mean, and it just wiped all thoughts out of my mind except, like, what am I seeing? And I was maybe about 11 or 12 when this happened. And, you know, my face is just pressed against the window pane. And it seemed to just, you know, I don't really have a concept of how long I was looking at it. It seemed like kind of a long time, but maybe it wasn't. I'm not sure. And it seemed to suddenly just zoom off towards the front of the house.
2: So did you lose time?
7: I don't know, because, you know, I was forced to go to bed at a certain time, but I'm a night owl, so I could never go to sleep. So it's kind of hard to say how long I was looking at. That's, you know, I'm not really clear on that. I don't know if I lost time, but it seemed to me it went towards the front of the house, and I don't really know why it seemed like that. It just, that was what it seemed like, and I just found myself jumping out of bed, you know, not thinking about anything. Of course, I wasn't allowed to jump out of bed at that time, and I just ran to my parents' room because it seemed like it went towards the front of the house, and their door was shut, and of course, I knew you don't go into your parents' room at night when they're in bed and the door is shut, so
2: no.
7: I just burst through the door, ran to their window thinking maybe it was at the front of the house now, and I didn't see anything. And I ran to the next window. I didn't see anything. And then I looked at them, and they were looking at me like, oh, my God, what has gotten into her? And I just started getting hysterical. Did you see that light? That light out the window. They both started talking at the same time. My mom's going, you're dreaming. You were asleep. It was a dream. Go back to sleep.
2: Well, do you think you might have been?
7: No, I don't.
2: No way, huh?
7: No way.
2: How old are you now?
7: I'm 30 years old now.
2: 30?
7: Yeah.
2: Have you had children?
7: I have children.
2: Do you think they're yours?
7: Do I think they're mine?
2: Yeah.
7: What do you mean?
2: Your children.
7: They came out as me.
2: Well, I know, but you could have been gone for a while in the light, you know?
7: Well, I never really quite thought about that.
2: Anything
7: that happened to other people?
2: The next time, I mean, you know, when you get up tomorrow morning, later this morning, take a good look at your children and be sure all the proper characteristics are there.
7: Seems like it.
2: Nothing a little alien.
7: No, I don't think so. I would have been a little too young. I mean, I hadn't even got my first period yet.
2: That's a good point. That's a good point. All right, thank you very much for the call.
7: Thank you.
2: Take care. From the islands. They are, you know, a magical place, the Hawaiian Islands. A lot of really strange things happen there. There are ghost stories connected to the Hawaiian Islands that are unlike any place in the world. It's just a strange kind of magical place. Let's break here. We'll be right back.
0: 03.
2: You know, reading from the Carteret incident, Carteret, New Jersey, occurred on July 17th, this last weekend. One witness described it, the lights, that is, as a peaceful, easy feeling. It's really amazing, said Veronica Bagley, whose family captured the lights on video. While at home, said, whatever it was, she was unafraid. I wasn't alarmed because it was peaceful, she said. Another witness took it a step further. Quote, very peaceful, very serene, very beautiful, she said. I think we witnessed some type of miracle. We do live in strange times, don't we? This is a program that documents all of that. It's called Coast to Coast AM, and we'll be right back. Want to remind everybody out there that I will monitor our international line very carefully, and it rings all the time. I just frequently am in the middle of another call, and I can't get to it. So wherever you are in the world, from Europe to South America to the Orient, if you want to get to us, go to my website, artbell.com, if you can get to it tonight. And we've got a list of codes up there that you can use to call us from anywhere in the world. Toll-free, it's free. We pay for the call. And just call the AT&T operator and try to get through to us on the international line, which is 800-893-0903. That's 800-893-0903. And I will try and get to you as soon as I can. west of the Rockies, rather. You're on the air. Hi.
8: How you doing, Art?
2: Okay, sir. How are you?
8: That's good. I hope your back's feeling well.
2: Thank you. Well, it's not, but I will survive.
8: This is Montana John in Spokane, Washington.
2: Displaced, I take it, to Spokane.
8: Okay. I hope you've gotten my email.
2: I don't know. People ask me that all the time.
8: On the Sasquatch Research Project.
2: Sasquatch Research Project. No, I'm sorry. I've been a bit under the weather here, so...
8: Yes, I understand that. I sympathize with you. I myself are going under the knife this morning.
2: Oh,
8: here
2: my.
8: In about 6 hours on my neck.
2: Oh, boy.
8: So I know what you're going through.
2: At any rate, what about the research project? Tell me.
8: I have, in the middle of putting together a team of doing research on Sasquatch sightings.
2: Okay.
8: And I have half the team that I need. And what we're doing is we're not going out there and we're not going to sit out in the woods looking for Sasquatch. We're going to investigate past sightings and any reports. Now, I believe and understand, and I won't be able to go this weekend because of my surgery, but the rest of my people will be going to Montana, where northern central Montana, there was a sighting this past weekend by a couple.
2: What do you think you'd do if you ran into a Sasquatch?
8: Well,
2: you're going to go and investigate recent sightings, there's always a possibility you're going to run face-to-face with
8: exactly,
2: one.
8: Exactly. You know, we're not out to kill it. Of course not.
2: So you wouldn't shoot at it?
8: Well, tranquilizer, yeah.
2: Huh. You know, you need a lot of tranquilizer for something that big. And if you were to miscalculate the amount of tranquilizer, then it seems to me the Sasquatch might look on you with disfavor, you know, if you didn't really nail it.
8: Yeah, I understand that.
2: And so more than your neck could be on the line.
8: Well, that's why I've got other.
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0: 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And now, Art Bell.
1: First time caller line, you're on the air. Good morning.
2: Good morning. I would just like to say that when I first heard, I never called before.
1: Never?
2: No.
1: That's why we have a first time caller line.
2: Yeah. And
1: where are you?
2: In California.
1: Okay.
2: And when I heard what happened to you, I actually started crying. And I said a prayer for you.
1: Thank you.
2: Because I have been going through the most heinous thing, not as similar to what you went through, but my family has done to me for 7 years now, and not even a pastor will talk to me.
1: Not even a pastor will talk to you?
2: No, no.
1: Oh, it must be really awful.
2: I don't know what they're saying. I don't know. It was done. I found out, you know, a few years later.
1: Wait. What was done?
2: To completely destroy me. And I've been made to look just like a paranoid fool. And I have no idea what, you know, all is being said about me. I've lost every friend. I'm 64 years old. I'm disabled. They have tampered with absolutely every single aspect of my life.
1: Well, it does. I'll say this. It does seem like sometimes that the black cloud descends, and it just rains and rains and rains and rains.
2: No. This was to cut me out of my parents' estate, my late parents' estate.
1: Well, that's a kind of a black cloud, hon. That's a kind of a black cloud where things just start going wrong. Everything goes wrong. And it's been said that there may be curses placed on people. Now, I'll tell you, I had somebody who's been on the show previously, who I will not name, who said, and I can't remember, my wife probably remembers, there were X number of curses put on me and all kinds of stuff that they claim they cleared. Curses and, what was it, a bunch of other stuff, negative stuff, you know, that they supposedly found that was attached to me. And so maybe these things happen. I don't rule it out at all. Not doing this kind of program. Wildcard line, you're on the air. Hello.
3: Hey, Art.
1: Yes, sir.
3: Glad to hear you. This is Tom, your buddy Trucker Tom from Oregon.
1: Hey, Tom.
3: Congratulations on your recent vacation. Glad to hear you're better.
1: Well, thank you.
3: Yeah, hey, I asked the last time I came on with you, what was going on with your radio station? When are you going to have that up?
1: Oh, you know, I'm so glad you asked. We received the construction permit, which means you can start building from the Federal Communications Commission. However, we applied for a simple little tower height modification, and It's like it got lost in the Federal Communications Commission labyrinth of bureaucracy. And it's there somewhere, you know, bureaucrat has had it sitting on his desk, probably constantly going to the bottom of the inbox is the way I mentally picture it.
3: Yeah.
1: We're just waiting for this.
3: Yeah, you're not a conglomerate, so yeah. It doesn't matter.
1: I know. We're waiting for this minor little modification, and I'm sure we'll have it shortly, he says.
3: Oh, that's sweet. You know, that fellow was just on about the Sasquatch and taking a away team up to Montana to check it out. I wish... My feeling on the whole thing is I just like to see them leave the animals alone if they are animals, if they ain't feral humans or something like that.
1: I don't think so. With the descriptions we've had and the hair and the cross between a kind of early man and animal,
3: yeah,
1: it doesn't sound like a feral human, does it?
3: No, it doesn't, but, you know, I think there's a spark of intelligence there, and if we could just kind of let them be, they might approach us in a neighborly fashion.
1: Well, they might.
3: Yeah,
1: I'm with you. I'll be interested to see how he does. Now, it's a kind expedition he's going to be on. He says he's not going to shoot at any of them other than with...
3: No, he's taking a turn.

0: tranquilizer gun. That was what got me. I'm going, oh, my God, he's going to break up a family unit and take this thing off to Princeton or someplace and wind up studying it and mess up the whole ecology.
1: Just miscalculate a little bit on the amount of tranquilizer and it could go the other way.
0: At the end of that, he'll have a family of them down on him.
1: That's right. All
0: nice
1: right,
0: talking
1: sir.
0: To you, Art.
1: Good talking to you. Take care. East of the Rockies, you're on the air. Good morning.
2: Yeah, hi, Art.
1: Hi, extinguish
2: so
1: your
2: glad.
1: Radio. Turn
2: yeah,
1: off.
2: I'm so glad I'm listening on a little Sangene TV 200.
1: Oh, DTV 200. Boy, that's some radio, isn't it?
2: It is great. It is great.
1: An
2: it is
1: amazing
2: small,
1: radio.
2: It's delightful. It gets me all the stations.
1: And where are you?
2: I'm in New York.
1: New York.
2: And you're
1: okay.
2: Not on here now, but
1: right.
2: I found a way to get you via the Sangene radio.
1: Which station do you manage to snag?
2: 1210 in Philadelphia.
1: Oh, the monster from Philly, yes.
2: It's wonderful. I'd like to suggest that you see Dr. Eric Scott Pearl if you haven't already.
1: Magic hands, huh?
2: Excuse me?
1: Magic hands, huh?
2: Yeah, I hope that they work for you. I can't think of anything else, but, you know, this is my suggestion.
1: Well, listen... somebody in my condition will consider anything, and if hands can heal, baby, lay him on.
2: I hope he does. also, this lady who called up from Hawaii, who, you know, she leaves her lights on because she's so scared. Well, I kind of get scared when I listen to your program, too, but I'm happy it's on because forewarned is forearmed. In other words, I know what's coming so I can defend against it as much as I can. At least I know what's happening.
1: Well, so, if the aliens are closing in on New Jersey, Philadelphia can't be far down the line.
2: And New York is next.
1: That's right.
2: But at least I know it, you know, so I won't be that, you know, terrified. If you know where the quicksand is, hopefully you won't step in it.
1: That's right. That's right. And so we're an early warning system.
2: That's right. So the lady shouldn't be too afraid. Also, when you mentioned about the Russians...
1: Yes.
2: You know, with the... Well, I know that if you put aluminum foil in a letter, that nobody can read into it. So perhaps people might put aluminum foil around their hats, maybe cover something up so the aluminum, you know...
1: So that the satellites can't read your mind?
2: Yeah. Uh-huh. I hope so.
1: You know, this is the stuff of paranoid fairy tales, that satellites can read your mind, and yet here it is in print from Pravda, where the Russians are actually claiming satellites can read our minds.
2: Yeah, I don't put anything past anything. I'm not surprised by anything anymore.
1: And I doubt a little Alcoa is going to stop them.
2: Well, it stops the letters.
1: Yeah,
2: so it's the only thing I can think of, you know. If I think of something else, I'll try to call
1: I
2: and tell.
1: I know, but it seems so antisocial. Now, if you could put it in a coating, if you were, like, wearing a hat or a cap or something, put it in a coating, have another cap over that so nobody can see the foil. Because when they see the foil right away, you know...
2: Oh, yeah, I was saying, put it underneath your hat.
1: Oh, I see.
2: So nobody can tell it's there, of course. You don't want to become, you know, check on this guy, he's got the foil. But if you put it underneath your hat, nobody's going to tell. Then again...
1: Well, if the Russians have nothing better to do than to read my mind from satellite, then they must be really bored.
2: Well, if the Russians do it, the United States government might be next. You never know.
1: Oh, listen, you cannot have a mind reading from satellite gap. So,
2: right.
1: So if they're doing it, you know we're doing it. Or maybe we were even doing it first, and now they're doing it.
2: Of course.
1: And probably by now the Chinese are doing it.
2: It's possible.
1: But they could never figure out the way Americans think anyway.
2: Yeah, but I would advise people to put cloth between themselves and the aluminum foil, because aluminum might be bad for your, you know, for your head also. So one layer of cloth, one layer of aluminum, then the hat.
1: All right, dear, thank you. And you know, normally something like that is so outrageous that you just laugh. Except for the Pravda report here. An amazing report. Straight from Pravda. Check it out yourself. And the person who wrote this ends by citing a true Roman proverb, time reveals all things. Don't believe me? Time reveals all things. West of the Rockies, you're on the air. Hello.
3: Hey, how you doing?
1: I'm doing.
3: You're doing.
1: I'm doing.
3: Hey, greetings from a fellow radio personality.
1: Really?
3: Yeah, I work for actually competition to who you're on out here.
1: What? Wait a minute. Where's out here?
3: Flagstaff, Arizona.
1: Flagstaff, all right.
3: Yeah. No, you said High Desert. Where are you?
1: Pahrump, Nevada, which is about, 2650. You're probably higher than that.
3: Yeah, okay. Yeah, we're 7,000 feet.
1: Oh, that's high, high desert.
3: Yeah, well, I grew up in New York and moved here about almost 2 years ago.
1: Uh-huh.
3: And this high desert thing was a new concept.
1: Well, it's a wonderful place.
3: Well, we get snow here. I moved from New York to get away from the snow. Guess what I got?
1: Snow.
3: Yeah. But actually, I was calling about, you know, you mentioned the Russians reading your mind from a satellite.
1: Yes.
3: You know, when I was working for a station back east in New York and Vermont, the AP wire had this really great story regarding Y2K in Russia.
1: Uh-huh.
3: And the story was how they were buying old Macintoshes off the black market to Y2K proof their nuclear weapons.
1: Mm-hmm.
3: And, I mean, come on. Logically, if these people are buying old Macs that probably were used in some college somewhere for their nuclear weapons to Y2K proof them, you know what I mean?
1: Well, the Russians also claim the ability to create cyclones.
3: Right.
1: By satellite, from satellite, in order to put out fires in Southeast Asia. They actually offered to create a cyclone for free the first time to put out fires, and then they would charge for it after that. And now they're claiming they can read minds from satellites.
3: Yeah, you got to say, you know how we have the home shopping network here?
1: Yes.
3: In Russia, they have a home potato network. No joke. It's all potatoes and potato accessories 24/7.
1: You're kidding.
3: The country that's got that mentality, you know.
1: So you don't believe a word of it?
3: Not really. You know, I mean, I'm not like this all-American, yeah, we're the smartest, because, you know, we're not the smartest. But, you know, I highly doubt that's possible yet. Give us more time, you know.
1: Again, if it is, then you know we've got it too, or even had it first.
3: Yeah.
1: So you got to wonder how much ahead, farther ahead we are.
3: Yeah, you know, if they can read a brain,
1: yes,
3: then I wish they'd read mine and tell me exactly what's going on up there, because, man.
1: you're confused personally, huh?
3: I'm confused. I don't know. Yeah, you know, I have to keep a little name tag with me. I get lost.
1: Uh-huh.
3: Like, oh, I work for this station over here. Bring it back, leave me in the prize closet, you know.
1: What do you do for that station?
3: Well, right now I'm doing production and a couple other just helping out jobs. I was voice tracking overnights, but I had a fight with the boss, so this guy's got two teeth and thinks things that worked 20 years ago in radio will still work, and they don't, and the ratings are 0.9, and I opened my mouth to him, so.
1: Did you hear about Rush Limbaugh's new contract?
3: No.
1: Something like, I can't remember, $248 million, some incredible figure. So, there you are. Stay in the business.
3: Oh, I will. I love it. I absolutely love the radio business.
1: And you never know.
3: You know, I want to own my own station someday, you know?
1: Someday you could own your own chain of stations.
3: No, I don't like the big change. You know, I like one little station.
1: One little station?
3: One little station, yeah.
1: All right.
3: I'd be happy.
1: Well, that's the way it begins, my friend.
3: Yeah, true.
1: One little station.
3: You know, I just want to dive the station on my books.
1: All right, thanks.
3: Hey, thanks a lot. Have a great night.
1: Yeah,
3: you
1: too.
3: You got a great show.
1: Thank you. East of the Rockies, you're on the air. Good morning.
4: Yes, hi.
1: Hi. Where are you?
4: I am in Cedar Rapids, Iowa.
1: Okay.
4: My name is Chris.
1: Yes, Chris.
4: Hey, how you doing? Yeah, it was about 1997. I was going to see my dad out in Chicago. And I was going through Byron, Illinois on Route 64.
1: Yes.
4: And it's near Rockford over there. And I was looking out the window on the passenger side. You know how you're tired and looking straight up in the sky. And I saw a silver disc up there.
1: Mm-hmm.
4: And I told my mom to pull over. And she started getting scared because the thing was moving side to side.
1: Yes.
4: Really, really fast, though. And then it would close in on itself and, like, reappear, I don't know, maybe a couple thousand feet. But it would turn kind of black right when it would close in itself and when it reappear.
1: I'm not sure what you mean by close in on itself.
4: It would just disappear, but it would, like, close up. I don't know how you explain it. Like, the sides would go in the center, but and then it would completely disappear.
1: Okay.
4: It's like if it went into the clouds or something, but it just, you know, midair.
1: Right. Disappearing and appearing. I've got that.
4: Yeah, but it would reappear.
1: So anyway, we're almost out of time here. So
4: okay.
1: The car stopped.
4: Yeah, and I was, that was the first UFO I ever saw, so, but it would, like, reappear, like, a couple thousand feet, like, on the left-hand side or the right-hand side, you know what I'm saying?
1: Yes. And so, so that was it?
4: Yeah.
1: Well, as I said, everybody, welcome to the club. Listen, I've got to go.
4: Okay, real quick.
1: Tell everybody good night.
4: Okay, thanks a lot.
1: No, wait.
4: Okay.
1: Tell everybody good night.
4: Okay.
1: Say good night.
4: Good night, bud.
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1: From the high desert and the great American Southwest. I bid you all good evening, good morning, good afternoon, as the case may be wherever you are right now, anywhere out there. I'm Art Bell, and this is Coast to Coast AM. Art Bell filling in for George Norrie. Well, let's take a look in a moment at the news. First, let me tell you, tonight's going to be an extremely, extremely interesting program. We've done this before. We've talked to people before about whether or not we went to the moon. But we've never talked to Marcus Allen. Not the football Marcus Allen, that we'd be likely to know. But the publisher of Nexus in Great Britain. Now, he doesn't think that... But that's not quite true. He doesn't say we didn't go to the moon. What he says, I think, is man didn't go to the moon. He doesn't necessarily deny that machines may have made it. He believes they did. But whether or not man made it to the moon, that's a different question. So we'll talk about that in the next hour, and it's going to be very interesting, I think. Happy Thanksgiving, everybody. I hope you're having a great Thanksgiving. It looks like it's going well around the nation with travel and junk like that. You know, people are... On average, waiting about 10 minutes in airports. That's pretty good, I'd say. News-wise, briefly, the president has appointed former Secretary of State Kissinger to lead an investigation into why the government failed to foil the September 11 attacks, telling the veteran diplomat to, quote, follow all the facts wherever they lead, end quote. Bush once opposed the bill, but he signed it and told Kissinger, go get him. Now, as a concept, what do we think of the government investigating itself? Well, maybe not too much. There are those who would say, ah, but Kissinger is a great diplomat. He is indeed, and not directly affiliated with government. But that wouldn't be true, would it? So, you know, basically it's the government investigating itself. And I wonder what you think of that as a concept, something to think about. Would you expect snappy results, really getting to the bottom of an investigation about the government itself? I don't know. The arms inspectors in Iraq, had a good day. Now, I don't know what a good day means. I mean, they dug into Iraqi computers, surveying scenes with detectives' eyes, when looking through all kinds of Iraqi stuff, and they sounded satisfied, it says here, with Iraqi attitudes. So, I don't know what a good day for the weapons inspectors means. Does that mean they have a good day if they find something? Or they're having a good day if they don't find something? Maybe they just had a good day. A prominent Pakistani doctor who admitted treating Osama bin Laden, mind you, and other al-Qaeda leaders before and after September 11th, said Wednesday the terrorist mastermind was in excellent health and showed no signs of kidney failure. So Osama is, or was, at least at that point, okay. They asked the doctor, I guess, a lot of other questions, you know, like, are you making something that will... blow up the world? Are you helping Osama with something like that? He said no. Will 2003 be the year of the first human clone? Maybe. An Italian fertility expert says a patient will indeed give birth to a clone baby early next year, but experts, including one who helped create Dolly the Sheep, are very skeptical. Dr. Servino Anatori told a news conference in Rome Tuesday, the clone baby is due in January. The maverick doctor gained fame nearly a decade ago when he helped a 62-year-old woman give birth following fertility treatment with a donated egg. But he's received revealed few details about the latest project. It's going well, he says, no problems. Well, of course, there could be problems. As with Dolly, she is thought to be older than her years, as it were. In other words, when you clone something, you apparently are likely to clone its age as well. So that even though you got a little bitty baby Dolly, little baby Dolly is actually, in terms of years, maybe middle-aged. So little baby Dolly is going to go racing through life and meet with a quick end. Now, that could be the same trouble there is in humans. In other words, you clone a 40-year-old woman, and you have these little telomeres that are like ticking time bombs for your life. And when the telomeres tick out, so do you. And so the telomeres apparently go with the DNA. And then the cloned whatever, American little baby boy, let's say, would be 40 years of age at birth. Or in this case, Italian, I don't know. But anyway, he says he's done it, and others are in doubt. In a moment, we will talk a little bit about the moon, which is going to be the big topic this night.
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0: All right, this is going to lead a little bit into what we're going to do tonight, but there is a story out. I'm sure many of you who stay on top of this kind of thing have seen it. It's entitled Telescope to Challenge Moon Doubters, and it just issued from London November 25th. Listen to this. Conspiracy theorists, you have a problem. In an effort to silence claims that the Apollo moon landings were faked, European scientists are to use the world's newest and largest telescope to see whether the spacecraft are still on the lunar surface. Finally. For years, doubters have claimed that NASA, the U.S. space agency, spent billions of dollars faking those landings to convince the world that it had beaten the Soviet Union to the moon. Evidence cited has ranged from the absence of stars on the photographs taken by the astronauts to the way the stars and stripes they did plan seem to flutter in a vacuum, and of course there is a radiation, there's a million different things. This month, NASA tried to put an end to the controversy by commissioning a definitive account of that evidence for the landings. In other words, they were going to write a book. Days later, after I complained bitterly and along, no doubt, with some others, they dropped the idea because people said it's a waste of money taking on, in their words, a lunatic fringe. Naturally, this only boosted claims the agency was trying to hide something, right? So they said, probably look like we're trying to hide something. So they said, forget the book idea. Now, astronomers hope to kill off the conspiracy theory forever by using a very large telescope, or VLT, the most powerful telescope in the world, to spot the actual Apollo lunar landers. Operated by European astronomers in the Chilean Andes, VLT has got four mirrors, 8 meters across, linked by optical fibers. It can see, get this, folks, a single human hair from 16 kilometers away. A single human hair would fill the lens at 16 kilometers. Trained on the moon, such astonishing resolution should enable it to see the base of at least one or more of the six lunar modules that NASA insists landed on the moon between 1969 and 72. Supporters of the conspiracy theory welcome the news that astronomers were to photograph the landing sites, but Marcus Allen, here we go, that's tonight's guest, Marcus Allen, the British publisher of Nexus magazine and a longtime advocate of the theory, said photographs of the lander would not prove that the U.S. put men on the moon. Quote, getting to the moon really isn't much of a problem. The Russians did that in 1959, he said. The big problem is getting people there, end quote. According to Mr. Allen, NASA was forced to send robots to the moon, and they faked the manned missions because radiation levels in space were, in fact, lethal to humans. That's from the London Telegraph, November 25th, 2002. So Mr. Marcus Allen from Great Britain, another one all the way across the pond we go for, will be the guest here in the next hour, and we'll see about this. We'll see what he thinks. High student absence rates associated with some sort of flu-like illness spreading in East Texas have prompted several small school districts to completely shut down. The trend apparently reached Tyler, Texas, closing one private school early for the Thanksgiving holiday. St. Gregory Catholic Elementary School on Monday reported 28%. That's 28% or 101 students absent out of 359, according to the principal there, Kathy Harry. Gilmore Independent School District, located about 30 miles northeast of Tyler, closed Monday after 601 of its students I've been sent home by the end of the school day with flu-like symptoms. In my 20 years of school, this is a quote now, from that principal, I've never seen a district close, but then again, I've never seen this kind of sickness before. I guess I was Gilmore Superintendent Rick Albrington or something like that. So he's never seen anything like this sickness, never seen anything like a closure, but certainly not this sickness, and while we're on that subject. The government of the Democratic Republic of the Congo has issued an alert regarding the outbreak of hemorrhagic fever that has thus far killed 8 people in the Oriental province, a region plagued by fighting among various rebel groups and ethnic factions. This is hemorrhagic fever where you begin, I think you know, bleeding from all orifices, and then I guess you just bleed on out and you're gone. Not good stuff. The year-round ice in the Arctic Sea may well be gone by the end of the century. That's according to NASA. That's right, NASA. A NASA study finds the perennial sea ice in the Arctic is now melting faster than previously thought. Famous old phrase, right? Well, we previously thought this, but now we know this. It seems to be, in fact, melting at a rate of 9% per decade, and at this rate, the Arctic's perennial sea ice will be gone in just a very few more decades. Perennial sea ice floats in the polar oceans, remains at the end of summer when the ice cover is at its minimal and seasonal ice has melted. On average, this year-round ice is just under 10 feet thick, but can be up to 23 feet in depth. And so what they're thinking is we're going to have a whole new shipping lane. Really, we're going to have a whole new ocean up there because it's all melting. But, gee, we're not having any effect on the environment, or the environment's not in the middle of a big change, is it? We, you know, either way, either one is, I think, extremely profound. Whether you think it is the hand of man aiding all of this or pushing it along, that is to say a normal cycle with a hand of man back there pushing away with our smog or whatever, all, or you just think it's nature, either way, the change is well underway. And we truly do have to begin planning for the way it's going to be. Because I think the argument is over about whether it's going to be that way. It will be that way. We just have to begin to adapt to the way it's going to be. You're going to love this. Scientists in Rockville are to announce this morning, so I guess they already have, that they plan to create a new form of life in a laboratory dish. The article obviously goes on from here, but I mean that's so profound that you have to think about what that means all by itself and just sort of stop. Let's see now. Scientists are going to create a new form of life in a laboratory dish. Aye, aye, aye. This is no small matter. They're going to create some new kind of life. Whether or not life ever comes from another planet may be immaterial because maybe we're going to create something right here. Our own aliens. Had you ever thought about that? I mean, that's not a very non-trivial line. They're going to create life in a lab dish. Petri dish, right? A project that raises ethical and safety issues, but also promises to illuminate the fundamental mechanics of living organisms. A J. Craig Venter, the gene scientist with a history of pulling off unlikely successes, and Hamilton O. Smith, a Nobel laureate, are behind the plan. Now, their intent is to create a single-celled, partially man-made organism with a minimum number of genes necessary to sustain life. Okay, that says it all the way across the board right there. They're going to create single-celled, partially man-made organisms with a minimum number of genes necessary to sustain. They're going to bring a new kind of life onto the face of the Earth. And it will be of their design to some degree. If the experiment works, microscopic man-made cell will begin feeding and dividing to create a population of cells unlike any previous known to exist. So, the minute our little baby cell is spanked, it's going to start to eat, and it's going to start to multiply like a rabbit. To ensure safety, Smith and Venter said the cell will be deliberately hobbled to render it incapable of infecting people. Oh, good. Hobbled, huh? It will also be strictly confined and, in fact, designed to die if it does manage to escape somehow into the environment. So let's see, we're creating a new thing, a new life, a new cell. We're telling it to eat, multiply, and be happy, but we're saying if you leave our little petri dish, you die. We design it so that when you get out into oxygen, you die. At least they hope they're designing it for that. So we're actually in the life creation business now. Now, what does that mean? Well, this, of course, is just I guess you could regard this as a first baby step, or you could regard this like a clap of thunder and, you know, the flash of lightning and a crack of thunder. You could regard it that way. Kind of the way some people do when an egg is fertilized by sperm and you have that instant of creation, right? You could think of it that way, that instant of creation, only this creation is occurring in a petri dish. So you could consider it a little baby step with all their said to be protections. You could consider this to be a life, just the way you would when the egg and the sperm get to rocking and rolling. Pretty interesting stuff. We actually get in the life creation business. I thought something formally reserved for God. You know, and that's the other side of this really controversial thing. Reserved for God. You know, creating life, it seems like, to most of us, was a job reserved for God, the Creator. Hence his name, the Creator, right? But we're actually getting to where we can do this ourselves. Gosh, think about that. We can actually bring life. Now, you know, as much as we talk about aliens coming to Earth, and they may have, for all we know, it may well be that the first really real alien encounter that we have will be by our own hand. Think about that. By our own hand, we actually create life. So it may be nothing, the story, or it may be really something. I tend to think it's really something. I mean, they're downplaying it in a way, but when you say we are going to create a new form of life, a new cell that will itself eat and multiply and be fruitful, I mean, that's what we're telling it, right? Consume and multiply and be fruitful. Who do we sound like? It's interesting. More worrisome, it goes on, than the risk of escape, they acknowledge, is that the project could lay the scientific groundwork for a new generation of biological weapons. Aha! It figures, right? If you have the power, an incredible power, to create life of your own design, pretty godlike if you ask me, then you also have this, and that is, once you create life, you create the biggest, baddest weapon the world has ever seen. You've created possibly something that will go and kill all the white people in the world. Or maybe all the black people. Or maybe all the brown people. Or maybe all the Asians will suddenly die. Or maybe you won't discriminate that way. And this bug that you let loose will go and kill everybody. Without regard to race, sex, creed, anything. It'll just go out and take care of everybody. We're headed to Open Lines in the next half hour. I'm Art Bell.
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1: Jim in Richmond, California, fast blast me the following, a life form designed to die if it escapes. Hey, Art, wasn't that the problem in Jurassic Park?
2: Jurassic Park.
1: Designed to die if they escape. You know, I think the fellow might be right.
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0: it's early yet, and this has got to be the classic fast blast of the entire night. Charlie up in Edmonton, Alberta, Canada says, Eric, with respect to life creation in a Petri dish, if you think of the Earth as a gigantic Petri dish, didn't God hobble us so that if we tried to escape our Petri dish, we'd die? And aren't we escaping anyway? Oh, good stuff, Charlie. On the wild card line, you're on the air. Hello.
1: Hello, Art. How you doing?
0: I'm doing okay, sir. Where are you?
1: California.
0: California on a let me divine this, a cell phone.
1: I'm sorry. How's the connection?
0: Go ahead. Proceed.
1: You know, I spent 4 hours at the cell phone shop today.
0: you did?
1: Yeah.
0: I mean, saying stuff like, hey, can you hear this cinder block drop? Boom!
1: Exactly.
0: No, yeah. I can't hear it. Anyway, what's up, sir?
1: Anyway, I was just getting back to what you were saying about the creation of life. The full story on that, I don't know if you read into it further, but if you were to imagine, basically, there was no stars in the universe, no light. It was just pitch black. And then somebody invents the flashlight. Well, there you go. You could find things. The whole secret behind this, inventing life, is they want to create a new life form so it would detect biological warfare agents that have been released onto us.
0: Yeah, I know. I hear that. That's the plan.
1: Yeah, exactly.
0: But what about Jurassic Park, for God's sakes?
1: Well, most of the...
0: I mean, I understand what the plan is, sir, but let's face it. When you create a new life, when you begin tampering about with genetic this and that, and you actually create life from scratch, you've done a really significant thing, and it might want to go hunt for bad weapons and bother bad things, or it might not want to do that.
1: Sure, you always have the Frankenstein thing there, you know, where it could run wild and it could mutate all of us, make us look like a bunch of greys.
0: I mean, there you were, and you just moved gene 34, 18/32 of a zillionth of a quarter of an inch to the right, and my God, you've got Godzilla.
1: That's true, yeah. The information, sort of like when you're talking about creating life, information that I've got a long time ago stated that some of the UFOs that people have seen, the ones that have crashed, those actually creatures in there weren't actually, they were basically biological robots that pilot those aircraft because they found the bodies would be riddled with tumor cells because of the leaking power system.
0: Oh, yeah.
1: So you got to figure, an intelligent life form wouldn't be stupid enough to risk their life watching us. They would send down a biological robot to pilot, or they would just have remote craft.
0: That's right.
1: And those guys, they call them workers, basically, in the military, so those things were workers. And they're
0: like in the hive mode.
1: Right, and there's rumor about, you know, like Area 51, like we have a few of those, and they're childlike, they're very small, and they're basically biological robots with high intelligence.
0: Do you doubt that for 1 second? I mean, if we're reading stories like this now, this is out in the private sector where they're creating life, right?
1: Right.
0: Then what are they doing behind closed and buried doors in, you know, here in the desert?
1: Sure. back in the mid to late 50s, we were dabbling in basically cloning back then. We're trying to create basically another Albert Einstein at that point.
0: Yeah, we've got the doctor cloning in Italy. We've got these scientists making new life. And what's going on way down deep, years and years ahead of everything else?
1: Right. Yeah, we may have, interesting things going on. But as long as we're ahead of the other guy, that's all right. You know?
0: Yeah, that's right. Thank you. We've got to stay ahead of the Iraqis, right? And the Russians, I guess, and the Chinese, and whoever might do something like this. I really liked Charlie's question here. Life created in a Petri dish. He thinks of the entire Earth as a Petri dish, and all of us as little creations, right? And that we were hobbled so that we wouldn't go traipsing about escaping. How do you hobble us? Well, you take away all the air. That's pretty good, right? After you go up so far, there's no more air. And maybe the good Lord wasn't thinking about rocket ships when he hobbled us. I don't know. Interesting stuff, Charlie. East of the Rockies, you're on the air. Hello.
2: Hello.
0: Hello.
2: Hi. I'd like to say, you asked about Kissinger. I myself don't think he is a person.
0: I can tell right now this is a Kissinger fan. It's called.
2: No,
0: right?
2: No,
0: not a Kissinger fan.
2: No, not at all.
0: Oh, okay.
2: Kissinger's not a person, in my opinion, to be trusted because he's the one who brought us détente, which the Soviets' own press says was a strategic retreat for the West.
0: Yeah.
2: Then he brought us the opening to China, and now China has nuclear missiles aimed at us. And
0: he also brought us some stuff in Vietnam, if you go back.
2: Yes, he left a lot of American prisoners, knowingly left them alive in Vietnam.
0: So some people say, yes.
2: Well, the Soviet defector, General Jan Sajna, says it. Then there are whistleblowers from the CIA, Defense Intelligence, and National Security Agency who also say that. So I would, I'm the type of person, I'm not afraid of any conspiracy. I think if there's any conspiracy theory out there that sounds crazy, but some people believe it, I think we should investigate it anyway, either to prove or disprove once and for all.
0: So when the Kissinger report, if that's what we get, comes out on 9/11, you won't necessarily buy every paragraph.
2: Well, there's always a chance, like they say, a broken clock is right twice a day. But I don't trust Kissinger as a person. I don't trust his judgments. I can't say whether he's a dope or a traitor. I can't judge his motives. But he's been wrong so bad in the past, how can anybody consider his opinion worthwhile today, is what I'm saying.
0: All right. Well, you are entitled, sir, to your opinion. And I know that opinion is shared by many, that Henry Kissinger is, you know, he's one of them. One of them. And who's he investigating? He's investigating them, right? He's one of them, and he's investigating them. That's what I was, the concept, the whole concept of government in investigating itself. I was contemplating that. Henry Kissinger, I mean, you got to consider Kissinger part of government. Definitely, definitely, definitely one of them. Investigating the government. Well, how cool is that? I don't know. I could think of other people you might get to do the job, you know, like out in the private sector somewhere. Previously in the private sector. Wouldn't you be a lot more trustful of that than somebody within government? Just a thought. West of the Rockies, you are on the air. Hello.
3: Hi, Art. Hi. Richard here from KDWN in Las Vegas.
0: The big 50,000-watt Las Vegas signal. Yes, sir.
3: Absolutely. This is interesting, talking about clones, Petri dishes, and Henry Kissinger. I love it. I think the Petri dish thing and the organisms might be growing to kill the bad clones that get out.
0: The bad what?
3: The bad clones.
0: The bad clones?
3: That get out.
0: Yeah.
3: That don't make it past grade A if they're graded.
0: What do you think of Charlie's theory that as these scientists claim they're going to hobble this cell, hobble it so that if it escapes, it dies. So Charlie thinks God hobbled us here on Earth. In other words, we're here, but we can't go out there because there's no air out there, and we don't function well without air.
3: Well, I'm not sure about air, but we only use 10% of our brain power, so we may be hobbling ourselves.
0: We're all hobbled.
3: We're just a hobbling mess.
0: 90% hobbled, right?
3: That's about it. However, I have a question for your
0: some
3: guest.
0: Of us, 95, maybe 96.
3: Yeah, you know, the percentage. You go to the crap tables and ask the pit boss. He'll tell you.
0: So anyway, you have a question for my upcoming guest?
3: Yes, I do, and that is, you know, there could be ways with intercutting and all kinds of ways where there could be a combination of people on Earth and machines on the moon. They may actually find machines on the moon. However, I think that if they find an American flag on the moon or remnants of it, and I don't know if they can do it with that telescope or maybe from the International Space Station.
0: Yeah, if they find flag, then what?
3: Well, there's a better chance, at least maybe 10% or 90%, I'm not sure, that man may have been there because...
0: yeah, but if the smart cells... A combination of cells, of those who fake this, taking that side for just a second, thought real hard about it, they'd have just spit out a flag, right? They'd be lying there on the moon's surface in case anybody looked later.
3: Well, either that or they said Henry Kissinger.
0: Henry Kissinger.
3: You and your family have a great Thanksgiving.
0: And the very same to you, sir. Have a great Thanksgiving. And you know, the whole tryptophan thing, of course, is true, and when you eat turkey, bear this in mind, you will get sleepy. I know a lot of people think that's an old wives' tale, but it's not. Tryptophan will certainly make you sleepy. And so you'll have a big meal, and you'll gorge yourself on all the turkey you can eat, if you're lucky. And then you will sleep. You will have an afternoon nap. An entire nation gets sleepy. Now, there would be a moment for an attack, right? A sneak attack on America. Thanksgiving early evening when the whole damn country's asleep. First time caller line, you're on the air. Hello.
4: Hey, good morning, Art.
0: Good morning, sir.
4: How about the turkey? First of all, we all know that turkey makes everybody sleepy, so.
0: Yeah.
4: It's a possibility.
0: But I mean, what if the whole country got sleepy, which pretty much they do?
4: Well, hey, the Japanese picked the perfect time, early December, early Sunday morning to attack us, so.
0: It was just a random thought, you know? I'm sure there's nothing.
4: But dealing with tonight's guest and the information you're putting out tonight.
0: Yes.
4: I guess my old civics teacher would probably call me what they he referred to as a mug rump.
0: Oh, a mug rump?
4: With their mug on one side of the fence and their rump on the other side.
0: You mean on the whole moon question?
4: Yeah.
0: Yeah.
4: I take both sides of this. Number one, I do believe that we did go. I'm sure that we went up there.
0: Uh-huh.
4: But my theory is possibly that there was a contingency plan put in place, and they took these guys out to the desert, and they filmed what they were going to, you know.
0: Oh, that's a new one. So you think that we might have essentially done both?
4: Right. That we took them out to the desert, we filmed a practice, told them, okay, this is what you're going to do when you get up here.
0: Right.
4: And when we actually set them up, we ran into a problem that nobody thought would ever happen.
0: And that was?
4: The broadcast.
0: What about
4: the broadcast? Back in 1969, what was our broadcast capability? Could we actually send an audio and video signal all the way from the moon back to Earth?
0: Yeah, we could.
4: Uninterrupted.
0: Yeah, we could.
4: Well, look at today's technology. We could barely get a signal around the country sometimes.
0: Well, yeah, but see, the moon has this really good line of sight to the Earth.
4: Right.
0: I mean, really good, sir. All it has to do is come straight across unencumbered space, collide with the atmosphere, make it down through the atmosphere, and it's coming from on high, so that's not real hard. And no, sir, it's a technically
4: not real hard today, but back then.
0: No, still, even back. No, even back then, sir. Transmission of television or radio pictures from the moon, not at all hard. High gain antenna, a dish, and you're home free.
4: Yeah, but
0: really.
4: If we did run into that problem, it would explain a lot of the conspiracy theories.
0: It would explain it if your technical concept was accurate. It's not. I was doing it then, and many others were doing it then. That isn't that long ago, and we could easily transmit that way. A high gain dish there, and a very high gain dish here. And yes, I assure you, signals from the moon, no problem at all. In fact, ham radio operators, like me, without extremely sophisticated equipment, are quite capable of bouncing signals off the moon. In other words, hitting the moon so hard with a signal that it bounces back to Earth. So if we can do that, then you can quite... And that's with equipment that would have been readily available then as well as now. The same equipment, the same level of technical expertise was around then, as it is now. So it absolutely would have been possible. Absolutely. East of the Rockies, you're on the air. Hello.
5: Hey, Art, I just wanted to see how my cell phone worked.
0: About like the rest of them, to be honest with you, sir.
5: Okay, this is Kurt in Milwaukee.
0: Uh-huh.
5: I thought I'd be the last one ever to submit the cell phones, but at least it takes messages. But, hey, I was just wondering, you think... I always look forward to hearing JC call the show.
0: Yeah.
5: And I'm waiting for him to call George.
0: Oh, gee, me too. I just can't wait till he calls, sir. I literally count the moments from call to call.
5: I loved the time you had him on for a whole hour. That was one of the all-time classics.
0: Yeah, that was an all-time classic, all right. Thank you very much. JC, handful whenever he calls. And I'm sure that as time goes on, JC will... I can't say that on the radio. West of the Rockies, you're on the air. Hello.
6: Hello, Art Bell. This is Tawasi calling from KPNW country in Eugene, Oregon.
0: Yes, Tawasi.
6: I was just calling to let you know that
7: here in the city of Eugene, we're calling for the repeal of the USA Patriot Act. The city council...
0: But you can't do that in Eugene.
7: The city council came out and said, repeal it.
0: They can't... Yeah, but... Eugene can't do that.
7: Well, we just became the 14th city in the nation to come out and say that it was a bad law that infringes on our constitutional rights.
0: I don't think that's the way to go get that law, though. I mean, I understand how you feel. I just don't think that's the right path to getting it.
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1: Usually laws like this passed in haste for an emergency, what's perceived as an emergency situation, like a law and a war and a lot of those things. Those laws are generally repealed later now, or found unconstitutional particularly. So that, you know, that would be the real path to do this, of course, to simply find it unconstitutional, which it may be eventually. But we'll have served in the interim, I suppose, as we have this perceived emergency with terrorism at the moment. But yeah, I kind of support you. I mean, I understand what it means for America. It's not a good thing. Wildcard Line, you're on the air. Hello.
2: Hi, Art.
1: Hi.
2: This is Greg from Cape Cod, on listening to you on WXTK.
1: Yes, sir.
2: And I know that you don't like to have your previous caller almost turn into a political thing when he was cutting down Kissinger. Huh. Earlier.
1: Yeah, well, there's a lot of people, you know, consider Kissinger part of the New World Order, and he may be.
2: Oh, I know, but I didn't care much for him either then, but at least when you're referring to China, at least he didn't give him missile technology like happened in Clinton's watch, but that's not why I called.
1: But you got that in anyway, didn't you?
2: Yeah.
1: All right.
2: I just wanted to ask you if you had taken a view yourself of the picture I sent you of the clouds, because I know you have them on your website.
1: Now you've lost me.
2: It's the arm in the clouds coming in to Jesus on the cross, and it's right out of the clouds. I didn't know if
1: I saw that. I don't know. I thought that was an interpretive matter, and I didn't see it the way you saw it. I wasn't able to make out Jesus, and I sort of barely saw the arm, or what could have been maybe an arm, so I didn't put it up because I didn't think it was strong enough. East of the Rockies, you're on the air. Hello.
3: All right, how are you?
1: I'm all right, sir.
3: Calling from New York?
1: Yes.
3: A little off topic. A friend of mine just recently attended a law enforcement conference in regard to anti-terrorism.
1: Okay, turn your radio off, if you would, please.
3: Okay. And one of the, it was attended by FBI, CIA, INS, and a couple of speakers had brought up, and I had never heard this before. I want to know if any of your listeners heard this. In regard to the plane that went down to Pennsylvania?
1: Yes.
3: Had you heard that the tail section was found 7 miles away?
1: No, I didn't hear that, and I would be happy to look into that. Believe me, I'm sorry, we're out of time. I would be more than happy to look into that. The tail section found 7 miles away. He's talking about a plane that was brought down by the passengers in Pennsylvania. The patriotic people who took that plane down in Pennsylvania, who in my mind will always be as heroic as you can be in this country. They said, well, maybe we're going to die, but we're not going to die your way, buddy. And that plane went down, and they did it. All right, we're going to pause at the top of the hour. We're going to be talking about the moon and whether we really went there or not. And we're going to get the perspective from over there way on the other side of the ocean. In Great Britain, I'm Mark Bell from the high desert. 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
0: 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More Somewhere in Time coming up.

strength of an oak roots deep in the ground. The wonder of flowers to be covered and then to burst up through tarmac to the sun again. Or to fly to the sun without burning a wing. To lie in a meadow and hear

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1: Question is more like, did we take a ride? Huh? Or were we on their ride? Which wasn't to the moon. We're going to be talking about that. I've got this very interesting article, and then the one man mentioned in here, Marcus Allen. I've got him from Great Britain. Marcus Allen actually is the British distributor and publisher of the UK edition of Nexus magazine. Nexus, you probably all know about it, originates from Australia, deals with news and information overlooked, unreported, or even ignored by the mainstream media. Gee, would they do that? Things like hidden history, future science, alternative health issues, conspiracies, and of course UFOs. Marcus has been involved with Nexus in the UK for the past 8 years, and Nexus is widely available throughout the USA and Canada. Like so many others, Marcus watched the Apollo moon landings live on TV, and at the time applauded the apparent success of those missions. It was 7 years later, after he had attended a lecture in which he questioned, the question was questioned. Validity of the moon landings. Did we or did we not? He decided to carry out his own research and find out. Having worked as a photographer in London in the 1960s, Marcus was able to examine the well-known photographs issued from NASA from a professional viewpoint. He's also researched many other aspects of Apollo, as well as giving public presentations on the subject, which he always asks for someone to prove him wrong. To date, he says, no one has. He's reluctantly come to the conclusion that it is beyond reasonable doubt some manipulation of the Apollo record indeed has taken place.
0: Now, we take you back to the past on Art Bell Somewhere in Time.

0: Well, all right, I read it to you earlier, but once again, from the London Telegraph, that's what got Marcus Allen here tonight. From the London Telegraph, we've got this story, which I think is very, very good. It indicates that a very large telescope in Chile is going to point itself toward the moon, and they're going to actually look for the artifacts that man is said to have left when he quested on the moon, courtesy of NASA. If that really happened, if it really happened as they say, as we saw, I too saw on television man step on the moon. I saw that the way everybody else did. Marcus Allen, not the football guy, welcome.
1: Hello. Good evening, Art.
0: Good evening. What is it there, anyway?
1: It's just gone 7 o'clock in the morning in the UK. The sun is just, well, I don't think the sun's going to come out today. It hasn't been out for a few days. It's been raining.
0: Yeah, well, situation normal.
1: Very normal.
0: Where are you, London?
1: Just south of London, about 30 miles south of London.
0: Another wonderful, actually, it's a wonderful day like that in British Isles. Most people like days like that in British Isles. Do you?
1: Oh, it's good.
0: I see.
1: We get used to it.
0: Dreary, foggy, rainy. It's a wonderful day.
1: Basically, if you can't take a joke, you shouldn't be living here.
0: That's right. this is a very, very interesting article. The one appeared in the Telegraph, and you, of course, were quoted in here.
1: I was indeed.
0: And I thought there would be an interesting guest, somebody who obviously believes that. And let's establish right at the beginning what it is you do and don't believe, and then we'll kind of get into the details. You think we may have gone to the moon, but you don't think that man went to the moon, do you?
1: Not in the way we've been told. Getting to the moon isn't really a problem.
0: Yeah.
1: Certainly it wasn't a problem back in the 1960s.
0: Uh-huh.
1: One has to look at the whole context of this. The idea that somehow nobody got to the moon, it's an idea that's been bubbling around under the surface for a long time, and it's really just sort of recently resurfaced, and there are various reasons why that has happened, and also...
0: Like what? I mean, what are the reasons? Why is it suddenly back with us?
1: Well, one of the reasons is that NASA recently announced that it was going to commission a book by well-known science writer James Oberg.
0: Yes.
1: To finally put to rest these strange rumors that NASA had not been 100% truthful about its Apollo moon landing program.
0: Yeah, I laughed a lot about that, actually.
1: And we all fell about.
0: Oh, of course, yeah.
1: In fact, that probably was generated by the considerable interest that was raised when, I believe it was Fox TV in the United States, broadcast a program about 18 months ago, called Conspiracy Theory. Did we land on the moon?
0: Yeah.
1: And, of course, that raised a lot of interest, and it brought to the attention of, shall we say, a new generation.
0: Well, I'll tell you how good it was. I, of course, watched that program and commented for my listeners here, and I thought that program was so good. I mean, before I watched the program, the truth here, Marcus, I thought people who, you know, thought we didn't go to the moon were crackpots. I really did, Marcus. But by the time I finished watching that program, it was so good that I was asking myself a lot of really hard questions.
1: Right.
0: Now, as time has gone on, Marcus, I've kind of drifted back the other way, to be honest with you, and I still think we did go to the moon. But, I don't know, it's nagging.
1: Well, it was, as I say, it was a result of that program. Of course, what happened afterwards, because of the considerable reaction to it, Fox Television not being slow in recognizing a good ratings winner when they can see one, repeated the program about a month later, which is what you'd expect from a commercial television operation.
0: Oh, yeah.
1: Now, at that point, quite a lot of school teachers started to contact NASA and say, look, you know, the children in my class, the kids in the class, they're saying, well, what's the truth of all this? What's going on? And the teachers were saying to NASA, look, tell me, what do I say to them? You know, how can I explain the situation? So NASA was starting to get a lot of questions because though you and I and many others watched this event live on television, this was 30 years ago.
0: Mm.
1: And a new generation now has grown up but is not necessarily familiar with it and look upon it more as history than anything else. For us, it's part of our lives.
0: Now, right now, in this generation, we know, for example, it would be nothing to fake that. I mean, it would be nothing to fake it. I mean, Hollywood these days could make a moon landing, frankly, look more real than what you and I saw on television. They could do that today, right? No sweat at all.
1: Well, in fact, Hollywood have done exactly that.
0: They could make it look better.
1: Yeah, it's called Apollo 13. And we all know that was done in Hollywood. In fact, Ron Howard, the director, said it was all made in Hollywood. Now, if anybody has seen that film, that's the one starring Tom Hanks.
0: Oh, of course I've seen it, yes.
1: If anybody's seen that film, they will no doubt be as impressed as everybody is by the sheer quality of the production that Hollywood turns out. It's a very polished commercial product.
0: Absolutely.
1: But it was all made in Hollywood. And there are one or two rather interesting little incidents in that film which I think point to the question that we're addressing tonight.
0: Like what?
1: There are two points in it. Two that I was aware of. After the event on Apollo 13, you recall that Houston, we have a problem.
0: Yes.
1: The oxygen tank had exploded and the craft was in danger.
0: Yeah.
1: Now, at that point, it was decided that the three astronauts would move from the command and service module down into the lunar lander.
0: That's right.
1: As a sort of lifeboat.
0: Yes.
1: And in order to be safe, they had to put their spacesuits on.
0: That's right.
1: And one of the shots, this was a very, very small shot, was as they were getting into their spacesuits, of zipping them up. Now, there was no reason to have that shot in the film at all. The point I'm making is that how can you pressurize a zipper?
0: Well, you probably can't.
1: Well, exactly. This is the point.
0: That was Hollywood, though. I mean, they had to get the suits on quickly. I mean, otherwise, don't the real suits take a long time to put on? I mean, you don't zip them up, right?
1: They do have zippers.
0: They do?
1: Well, most people are familiar with spacesuits by the rather natty white overalls
0: that we see.
1: With all the tubes and things attached. But
0: the ones they do spacewalks with, right?
1: That's right, yeah. They do spacewalks with these nice, natty white suits.
0: Yes.
1: But underneath that white overall is the real works, is the real spacesuit. And it's basically a hard shell. Because a spacesuit has to withstand a pressure. Because humans, as we know, can't survive without a pressurized environment.
0: Right.
1: We've got 14 pounds of air, 14 pounds per square inch of air above us everywhere we go.
0: Right.
1: That's atmospheric pressure.
0: Yes.
1: Humans can survive with a pressure of about 5 pounds per square inch,
0: uh-huh.
1: Maybe a wee bit less. So in order to survive in space, which is a vacuum, which has no pressure, we have to carry our own pressurized environment with us.
0: Right.
1: And we do it in a spacesuit.
0: Okay.
1: Now, if you're going to have a spacesuit which has going to withstand an internal pressure of 5 pounds per square inch. 5 pounds per square inch is 750 pounds per square foot.
0: Mm-hmm.
1: That is a lot of weight. So a spacesuit has to be very strong. And we all think of spacesuits as being sort of rather like
0: balloon-like.
1: Sort of balloon-like. Well, that's how they would appear.
0: They appear that way, yes.
1: Yeah, if they weren't made of basically fiberglass. So you can imagine a fiberglass shell fitting over you. That's what a spacesuit is. So it's not very flexible.
0: Although...
1: You can make joints that move, yes.
0: So that's why they have such a hard time with construction up there.
1: Basically, yes. The movements of anybody in a spacesuit are severely restricted. And you can't have half a spacesuit. It's the whole thing or nothing at all.
0: Yeah.
1: So that's why you have the helmets and the gloves and the boots and everything.
0: We're on a delay here, and I don't mean to interrupt you. But how does this bear on anything to do with the moon, for example, or doesn't it?
1: Well, it has a great deal to do with it.
0: All right.
1: When we come on to the detail, I was just explaining about the film Apollo 13 and these two little incidents which I had noticed, and maybe I'm reading more into it than there should be, but I felt it was an indication, even if it wasn't a deliberate intention by the film producers to insert, shall we say, a little red flag. The other incident was, if you recall, as they go around the moon, there's a dream sequence where Jim Lovell now knows he's never going to land on the moon.
0: Right.
1: That's the character played by Tom Hanks.
0: Right.
1: And this sequence shows the lunar lander on the moon's surface. And I saw this in the Hollywood film Apollo 13, and the shot of the lunar lander on the lunar surface was absolutely brilliant. You imagined you were looking at the lunar lander on the lunar surface. This was in the film Apollo 13. The point I'm making is that nobody other than the 12 astronauts who supposedly walked on the lunar surface know what it actually looks like, because nobody else has been there that we know of.
0: Right.
1: But this shot replicated exactly what we came to know the lunar surface would look like from the Apollo photographs, the ones that were supposedly taken on the lunar surface. And it's these things which, in my mind, add up to many questions that haven't been answered.
0: Okay, but I, you know, other than providing a gentle, perhaps humorous little trail of a nidbit of information, I don't know that Apollo 13 tips me one way or the other in terms of becoming convinced we did or did not send man to the moon. And that's the question. Did we send man to the moon? And I what are the hard, contentious reasons that you could give that we were unable to actually get a human being to the moon?
1: Okay.
0: We both agree, I think, we could get machines to the moon. I concede that we could, and I'm sure you do as well, right?
1: I do, yes.
0: So the only question is, did we get men there or not?
1: That's the key question.
0: All right, then
1: did we get men to the moon?
0: Okay.
1: Now, yes, physically, you could put a man, maybe they weigh 150 pounds, and it's not particularly heavy. Yeah, physically, they could be got there. The point is, could they get there and come back alive?
0: Yeah, that is the question.
1: Okay, what is the showstopper of space? What will prevent this happening? And this is possibly the key to it all. Radiation.
0: Okay.
1: Now, radiation, we know, is lethal. Certain types of radiation are lethal to humans.
0: Correct.
1: On Earth, we survive very comfortably. Of course, if we go and lie out in the sun for too long, we're going to get ourselves burnt a bit, and that is radiation in action.
0: Right.
1: But if we're stupid enough to do it, we deserve all that we get. We also know that there are far more dangerous types of radiation, those which we can experience from a nuclear explosion, for instance.
0: Correct.
1: That will kill us. Above the Earth's surface are what's called the Van Allen radiation belts. These are named after Professor James Van Allen, who was the first scientist to identify them.
0: Yeah.
1: This was done in the late 1950s, where he took the very simple expedient of strapping a Geiger counter onto Explorer 1, one of the very first satellites the USA launched, and sending it up, and he found that it didn't work.
0: How far above, or out from Earth, or above, is the Van Allen belt?
1: Right, the Van Allen belt start 500 miles above the Earth's surface.
0: So, anybody launched into space above low Earth orbit is going to be in or go through the Van Allen radiation belt.
1: That's right.
0: Now, he strapped on a Geiger counter.
1: He strapped on a Geiger counter.
0: And determined there was how much radiation in that belt as it passed through.
1: Right. As that first satellite passed through, he thought there was none because the Geiger counter wasn't working. Well, what had happened was that the Geiger counter had not been set at a high enough level. The radiation had gone off the scale. So when they repeated the experiment with a Geiger counter able to record much higher levels of radiation, yes, that's when they found it. And they found that it was very severe.
0: How severe?
1: Certainly severe enough to cause damage to satellites which operate within it. Now,
0: wow.
1: At the moment, commercial satellites, geosynchronous satellites, those which stay in one place above the Earth's surface.
0: 22,300 miles up.
1: 22,300 miles up. They're slap bang in the middle of the Van Allen radiation belt.
0: So they're getting slammed.
1: they would be if they weren't protected against them. It's what's called hardening. You can harden a satellite, which means basically you protect it. You protect the internal electronic workings from the dangers of radiation.
0: Well, hardening requires weight. I mean, you've got to put lead or something like it up there to shield.
1: Well, for electronic equipment, you don't need a great deal. Hardening is more of a technical term rather than a weight term.
0: But what you're arguing here is that minus this hardening, these satellites would not function, would die very quickly from radiation, though that's a material electronic thing, would die of radiation very quickly without this hardening, yes?
1: That's correct, yep. Well, one of the known results, or one of the known effects of a nuclear explosion, is that it takes out all electronic equipment.
0: Quite so.
1: And that is due to the levels of radiation which result from a nuclear explosion.
0: The electromagnetic pulse.
1: Electromagnetic pulse. It's part of the electromagnetic spectrum, of which we use visible light as part of it.
0: Okay,
1: to see our way around.
0: Yes, okay, but a satellite, of course, in geosynchronous orbit in the Clark Belt, has got to stay in the Van Allen Belt virtually, as you just mentioned, all the time.
1: That's correct.
0: It has to reside there,
1: yep.
0: Whereas astronauts headed for the moon would have exposure on the way out and on the way back, but they would be passing through it as opposed to staying there, correct?
1: They would be passing through it, and the calculation is that they would be exposed to the increased levels of radiation for about 2 hours in each direction.
0: All right, when we get back, we will find out what 2 hours of Van Allen Belt sun dipping will do for you. That is very interesting. I've wanted to know all my life, really, how much radiation one could expect up there. So if you were essentially in a light craft without a great deal of shielding, and you're up there skinny dipping, what would be the result after you pass through the Van Allen Belt? And then if you live through that, what would be the result on the way back? That alone may tell us whether man actually went to the moon or not. Remember the shuttle, folks. The shuttle's in low Earth orbit. It's way, way, way down below the Van Allen Belts. From my desert, I'm Art Bell, and this is Coast to Coast AM. In the nighttime,
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1: My guest from the British Isles is Marcus Allen. And we're talking about the moon landing, whether we really, really sent a rocket man to the moon, or rocket men, actually, and whether they came back alive, whether that even would be possible, talking about the Van Allen radiation belt at the moment. We'll be right back.
0: You're listening to Art Bell, Somewhere in Time, tonight featuring Coast to Coast AM from November 27th, 2002.

0: Well, okay, let's talk about the Van Allen belt a little bit. So, in other words, a man going to the moon would have been exposed for 2 hours to whatever amount of radiation is in the Van Allen belt, minus whatever protection they had aboard, right?
1: That's right. Yep, correct.
0: Which adds up to about what?
1: It adds up to a potentially disabling level of radiation. Now, one should broaden this out slightly. Looking at what we know about Apollo, that three men in the command service module were going through the Van Allen radiation belts, much of the levels of radiation that we know about would be relatively harmless. It would be deflected even by the aluminium skin of the craft. Mm-hmm. The levels of radiation which cause harm to humans are the higher frequency.
0: Right.
1: The higher energy levels. These are the X-rays and gamma rays.
0: Right.
1: Now, all radiation is generated by the sun, because that generates all the energy that we use on this planet, that generates the light that we use to see by.
0: That's right.
1: The electromagnetic spectrum covers a vast range of levels and intensities of radiation. Only a few of them, only a very few, are harmful to humans. On the Earth's surface, we are totally protected by the atmosphere. We have, it's the equivalent of 30 feet of Earth. Earth will protect you as well. Water will protect you. Lead will protect you.
0: Right.
1: But we know that water and lead in the levels required were not carried on the spacecraft going through the Van Allen belts.
0: Right.
1: But more importantly, assuming that the astronauts were aware of the dangers, and one has to make the assumption that they were aware that there were potential dangers to them, because nobody had ever been out in space before. I make two assumptions. One is that experiments had been carried out prior to humans going through the Van Allen radiation belts. These experiments would, regrettably, have almost certainly have included animals. We know that the Russians launched a dog called Laika, and we know that certain small rodents
0: What happened to Laika, and what happened to the rodents?
1: Right. Laika died. Within a few hours of launch.
0: Oh.
1: Though that was not announced at the time. What was said at the time...
0: I never heard that.
1: Yeah. This has only recently come out. Since the Iron Curtain was torn apart, 13 years ago, much information has come out of Russia, which we were not privy to before.
0: So Laika the dog assumed room temperature within hours.
1: Basically within hours, yes. Mm. She overheated. And that is another area that we'll possibly look at a wee bit further down the line.
0: Oh, okay. So she didn't die of radiation.
1: She did. Well, it's unlikely she died of radiation because she died so soon.
0: Yeah.
1: She died within a few hours of launch. It was announced that she had food and water available to her for 10 days of flight. That was what was announced. So the assumption was made that she lived for about 10 days.
0: Uh-huh.
1: Now, obviously, you don't send a dog up into space without recording the effects of the launch and the travel in space. So you have telemetry. And so, obviously, if her vital functions had ceased, like she did, it would have been known pretty rapidly by anybody monitoring her progress.
0: Absolutely.
1: And that is what was has come out of Russia very recently. Small rodents were sent out, rats, earthworms were sent up, many different types of animals. I, despite a great deal of searching, have been unable to find the results of that. What we do know is that none of these animals launched into space returned. One or two monkeys were supposed to have returned. They were launched fairly early on. And one has to make the assumption that they were being launched in order to establish what effect space travel would have on life.
0: So without the ability to bring them back, launching them way out of low Earth orbit, you would simply launch them, observe whether or not the vital signs stayed going. I'm not really expecting to necessarily even get them back. They just sort of keep going?
1: They would just keep going,
0: Going. Oh, that's pretty horrible.
1: Getting them back alive was relatively difficult. Launching really wasn't too much of a problem.
0: Also expensive. I mean, you could cost a lot of money to bring them back. All right.
1: You've got to go and find them.
0: Pretty terrible.
1: This is one of the reasons why quite a lot of the original research really hasn't been discussed in much detail about the...
0: Gotcha. The well, of course, I can see why it wouldn't be discussed. So the dog died very quickly, and you don't know the fate of the others?
1: Not fully, because the results really haven't been announced. But there's one thing which we all know is affected by radiation and is not human, and that is photographic film.
0: Oh, yes, indeed.
1: Now, photographic film, I'm sure you remember being warned a little while back when you go through airport security, and if you're carrying your camera, it's always best not to put the camera equipment through the X-ray machines because it may damage the film. It's best to have it handset.
0: I rather think the newer inspection equipment somehow doesn't harm film with radiation, because they always say will not harm film. There's a little sign up there that says won't harm film or something.
1: That's right, because the more modern equipment is far more sensitive.
0: But the older X-ray machines, they'd zap film like goodbye.
1: They would zap it, and if you were a professional, you were always advised to get the film hand-searched.
0: Gotcha.
1: I mean, we're talking maybe 10, 20 years ago.
0: Gotcha.
1: But not that long ago. So the point is that photographic film is affected by levels of radiation.
0: Right.
1: And what you get on it is called fogging. Fogging purely means that the film has been partially exposed by the radiation.
0: Right.
1: And it reduces the contrast level. In effect, the film, if you're using it for professional purposes, the film is useless.
0: Okay.
1: So you have to avoid this.
0: So are you saying all their film would have been zapped?
1: Yes.
0: But it wasn't?
1: That's right.
0: In fact, the pictures were startlingly beautiful and clear, and you had the blackness of space without the fog of radiation?
1: That's right. What I'm saying is that the photographs that we're all very familiar with,
0: yes,
1: Man on the Moon, all the thousands of photographs, or we may not have seen the thousands of photographs, but we have seen enough to know that there are quite a lot of them taken on all the Apollo missions. They are brilliant photographs.
0: They certainly are.
1: I would be the first to say these are some of the best photographs ever taken, because the acid test of any great photograph is you don't need a caption. You look at the picture, and you know what you're looking at. The picture tells the story.
0: Yes.
1: If you have to have reams of explanation, this picture is taken there, and it's basically failed.
0: Yes.
1: What we're looking at on the Apollo photographs, especially probably the defining image of the 20th century, is Man on the Moon. That picture, supposedly of Buzz Aldrin, taken by Neil Armstrong on Apollo 11, standing on the lunar surface. This is a defining image. This is an iconic image. It is a brilliant photograph.
0: And you're saying it's an impossible image.
1: I'm saying that the levels of radiation known to exist beyond through the Valana radiation belts and beyond in space are such that photographic film would be adversely affected.
0: But why could they not take special precaution? Because they weren't dummies. They knew that photographic film was going to get hit by radiation. They knew there was radiation there, right? So,
1: yes, they did.
0: Why not take special precautions?
1: That's the obvious obvious point, isn't it? Now, what precautions would be taken?
0: I don't know. Put it in a lead container.
1: Exactly. This is what happens on the space shuttle today.
0: And so, why not?
1: Well, they didn't have a lead container on Apollo.
0: Are you quite sure?
1: Absolutely.
0: Then what precautions were taken for the film on Apollo?
1: None.
0: None?
1: That's the problem.
0: None? Can we go back to the radiation for a moment? You said 2 hours in the Van Allen radiation belt. How much actual radiation in Rentkens, or however you want to measure it, would film or man or whatever be exposed to? I'd like to know a figure. Do you know a figure?
1: Okay, just as a point of comparison, if we use the term REM, which is one I'm familiar with,
0: right.
1: REM stands for Roentgen Equivalent Man. It's a measurement of radiation level.
0: Right. We measure radiation and the exposure to that amount of radiation for whatever X amount of time, right?
1: That's right. Yes.
0: Okay.
1: The average background radiation on Earth, because there is some, it comes from rocks, it comes from from the sun, is 0.5 rem.
0: Right, 0.5.
1: If you work in the nuclear industry, obviously you're much closer to higher levels of radiation.
0: Yes.
1: The level that you are allowed to be exposed to in any 1 year is 5 rem.
0: 5 rem.
1: Quite low.
0: All right. From 0.5 to 5.
1: To 5. 5 would be the upper limit in terms of what you could legitimately be exposed to if you work in the nuclear industry.
0: All right.
1: And if you recall, there are ways in which these things can be measured and can be recorded. Radiation is cumulative.
0: Yes.
1: So if you have more than 5 rem in a year, you obviously have to come out of that particular environment and you have to start working.
0: Right, somewhere else.
1: Okay. The point at which radiation will affect man or affect people,
0: yes,
1: starts at about 35 rem.
0: 35 rem, okay.
1: 35 rem. Now, that means that you're going to start exhibiting the first signs of radiation sickness, and the first signs of that are nausea and vomiting.
0: Right. So nausea and vomiting at 35.
1: Yep.
0: Okay.
1: If you start getting up to the 100-plus levels, 100-plus rem,
0: yes,
1: you're going to start being disabled.
0: Disabled.
1: Now, if you have radiation treatment for, shall we say, cancer, one of the known effects of radiation treatment, which is the same thing, I mean, we're talking about radiation here,
0: right,
1: is your hair falls out.
0: Your hair falls out, yeah.
1: Okay, that's that right. Is one of the...
0: We've all seen it with cancer victims undergoing...
1: That's right. Cancer victims are familiar with this as an effect.
0: All right, and so they're up in that 100-plus.
1: It's starting to get to that level.
0: Yeah, okay.
1: The point at which you start dying...
0: Right.
1: Is 500 rem.
0: 500 rem.
1: And above.
0: And it's good night.
1: Once you get above that,
0: uh-huh,
1: you're in serious trouble.
0: Good night. All right. Got it. So going through the radiation belt, spending 2 hours in it, what would one expect to collect? Probably.
1: One would expect to collect around 15 to 20 rem.
0: 15 to 20. Well, each way. Hmm.
1: Now, depending on the levels of radiation that are in the radiation belt.
0: Well, that's below what you call disabling.
1: It's below disabling.
0: But still, you would begin to feel that you would have felt the effects. You could be nauseated, you could be throwing up, that kind of thing.
1: Yeah. But it's not below the level at which photographic film is affected.
0: And where would that be?
1: That would be around 5 to 10 rem.
0: 5 to 10 rem.
1: Yeah.
0: Okay.
1: That's when photographic film, if it's unprotected...
0: And at 40 rem, what happens to the film?
1: It starts to show distinct levels of fogging, which would be visible on any prints developed from it.
0: And how do we know they didn't take some special precaution in Apollo?
1: Well, one of the major factors, obviously, if you're going to go to the moon, if you're going to launch anything, is the weight of what you're trying to launch. And we know that on Apollo, weight was of such great significance,
0: yep,
1: that it had to be reduced by all possible means, to the extent where some of the insulation was removed from the craft to try to reduce the level of weight.
0: Mm-hmm.
1: Because for every 1 pound of physical weight that is launched into lunar orbit, it requires 1,000 tons of fuel to launch it from Earth, because you have to get out of Earth orbit, you have to get all the way to the moon. So any 1 pound of weight put into lunar orbit requires an enormous amount of fuel.
0: Yes, but, you know, going by your own numbers here, if you're going to collect, say, 40 rems round trip, or even just slightly above 40 rems, I would have to say you're taking a risk, and you never know. You might not feel real well, but as long as you're not removing fuel rods when you get home, you're going to be okay. I mean, right? You might live through it. It's not an automatic death sentence to go through the Van Allen belt at that speed.
1: It's not an automatic death sentence, no.
0: Okay.
1: But this is the lowest point. We haven't got on to the real showstopper.
0: Okay, well...
1: Solar flares. Solar flares are unpredictable. They cannot be known about in advance. We know they exist because there was a very recent demonstration of the power of a solar flare in California a few days ago.
0: I'm extremely well aware of what a solar flare can do, Marcus. Very well aware of what it can do. I'm a ham operator, you know, and I've followed solar flares for a long time. What happened in California?
1: There was a major spike. There was a major solar flare, which started to seriously affect the Earth's magnetic field. Because it's the Earth's magnetic field which holds the Van Allen radiation belts in place.
0: Yes.
1: They're formed by the Earth's magnetic field, or they're held in place by the Earth's magnetic field. This solar flare was so powerful that the Earth's magnetic field was actually bent. Now, over in Brazil...
0: You're quite correct. Actually, toward the south, which would mean that a lot of us in the southern hemispheres might see northern lights, for example...
1: That's the main point that you would actually identify increased solar flare levels.
0: Mark is quite right about that. However, we can go back because we've been documenting solar flares, perhaps not as well as now, with spacecraft out there a million miles parked and testing the solar winds or putting their electronic finger up for the solar winds. Not that well, but we've been watching solar flares, and during the Apollo launches, we would know, if we looked back in the records, like a weather forecast, what the solar conditions were during those missions, right?
1: Correct.
0: And what was the forecast back then?
1: Specifically on Apollo 16, there was a major flare.
0: A major?
1: It's called an M-class flare.
0: Yes.
1: There was an M-class flare during the time the Apollo 16 craft were beyond the Earth's magnetic field, beyond the Van Allen radiation belts.
0: And what would that have meant to the astronauts?
1: Death.
0: What sort of REM value would they have gone through?
1: That particular flare was around 900.
0: They'd have gone through 900 REMs?
1: Yep. They'd be dead.
0: They'd be dead.
1: They'd be very dead. They're not. The Apollo 16 astronauts are not. This is one of the points, that if you look at the records
0: of
1: solar flare activity,
0: yeah,
1: which surprisingly have been extremely difficult to get hold of, I know quite a few people have tried, because this is an obvious avenue of research.
0: Sure.
1: And it is very, very difficult to get accurate figures.
0: But you're sure about that M-class flare?
1: Absolutely, yeah. Now, you're also aware that there is a cycle of flares. There's what's called solar maximum.
0: It's an 11-year cycle, yes.
1: 11-year cycle. The height of the 11-year cycle at the time of Apollo was 1970.
0: Quite correct, yes.
1: So the whole of the Apollo missions, which were 1969 to 1972...
0: would all have been in the upswing of the cycle.
1: Exactly. So if you say, okay, maybe they dodged the raindrops, maybe... they were aware of this. Maybe, I mean, I'm sure that all the Apollo astronauts would have been fully aware, fully briefed on levels of radiation likely to have been experienced. But one has to remember also that all Apollo astronauts were military men. They were the best of the best. They were test pilots. They were Marine. They were Air Force.
0: Why not? But it still doesn't get past your "they got 900 REMs and they're still alive" revelation. Hold on, Marcus. We're here at the top of the hour. I'm Art Bell. Did we or did we not send men to the moon?
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1: Marcus Allen from Great Britain, the British Isles, is my guest. Tonight we're talking about whether or not man went to the moon, and we just got a lesson in rims and how many you can take, how many you can't, where you can take them, where you can't, how film will do and how it won't do at 900 rims. Film would be jet black, actually. So, I don't know. There's some pretty good arguments. Maybe we didn't go.
0: You're listening to Art Bell, Somewhere in Time, tonight featuring Coast to Coast AM from November 27th, 2002.

0: Well, maybe I was exaggerating with the song there, but I don't think so. Coming through the Van Allen belt at 900 rims, that film you would think would be toast. I mean, just like black or something, or fully exposed, maybe white, I don't know. Would that be true, Marcus?
1: It would certainly be adversely affected.
0: Uh-huh.
1: Because the interesting thing about that film is that we've all seen the pictures, and we've usually seen them in books or magazines or maybe as postcards or posters.
0: Sure.
1: But as prints. Very few people are actually aware of what the original film was that was used to take those pictures. And it was Kodak Ektachrome Transparency Slide Material.
0: Okay.
1: Which is a very, very high-quality film. It's what you would expect on a mission of this importance, that you would use the very best equipment. And the Kodak Ektachrome film was certainly the very best film at the time. The point is that photographic slide material, though it is very good for producing final prints from, in order to get the quality, you have to expose that film accurately. If you overexpose it or underexpose it, basically it's wrecked. You can't use it because the colors go, and you don't have an option of being able to come back and use an enlarger and dodge around on it. You've got to get the exposure absolutely spot on. Anybody who's used photographic slide material will tell you that. It's nothing strange or startling about it at all. A more logical choice, given that nobody actually knew what exposure levels should be, because nobody had ever been there on the moon, this is, would have been print material, a color negative material. Of course, this is affected by radiation as well. But the photographs that we look at are absolutely brilliant. I've already said this, and I will continue to say it, because they are very, very good photographs. And then you have to start looking at the equipment that took these photographs, the cameras. Not least of all, the people who had to operate the cameras would have been trained to use them, naturally. But you have to bear in mind, of course, that the astronauts had many other things to do than take photographs. They had to do a few experiments. They had to get there, first of all. They had to land the craft, first of all, which, of course, at the time of Apollo 11, nobody, including Neil Armstrong, had ever successfully flown, let alone landed, the lunar lander. When Neil Armstrong had practiced doing this, he'd actually crashed it because it went out of control. He's a very, very good pilot. And he had to bail out. He used an ejector seat, bailed out. You just film of this thing crashing.
0: Yes, but indeed. But that was with Earth gravity. Yes. In other words, on the moon, you've got what I'm trying to recall. Is it 1/8 gravity?
1: 1/6 usual figure.
0: 1/6 the gravity. So their presumption was that the craft would be very much more controllable in 1/6 the gravity than it was on Earth.
1: Certainly, yes. I mean, 1/6 gravity would not have nearly as much of an impact as Earth's gravity does.
0: Mm-hmm.
1: But in order to practice that, because this is something else one has to take into account, that all the known activities, everything that was going to happen on any part of the mission would have been practiced well in advance. Like today, if you're going to fly in your jumbo jet, you're going to hope that the pilot of your jumbo jet has practiced in his simulator what he does when all four engines cut out at 30,000 feet.
0: I always hope that.
1: You do hope that, because you don't want him to practice with you on board at 30,000 feet. You want him to be absolutely fully trained.
0: No, and the last thing you want to hear echoing back in the fuselage is, "Damn, I wish I'd practiced for this."
1: Hey, anybody know what we do now?
0: Yeah.
1: No, exactly. You don't want to hear that.
0: Right.
1: So the Apollo astronauts would have done a great deal of simulation and training exercises in order to practice all the various procedures that they would have expected to carry out. One of them, which would have been landing the lunar lander. Another would have been practicing taking photographs. Because most people are very familiar with photographs. We've all used cameras. We all know what they do. You hold them up to your eye and you look through them and you take the picture.
0: Yeah.
1: And you hear the little the motor clicking and the film winding forward. And basically, it's an almost instinctive thing now. We don't even think about it.
0: But I mean, we're here tonight to talk about, you know, the fact that you don't even think man went to the moon. Now, how does this go to prove other? I'm certainly, on track with you on the film problem, the radiation problem, even the radiation problem for the humans, but I don't see where we're going here that talks about, look here, we weren't on the moon.
1: Okay. If at some point it was discovered that there was so much danger in space,
0: yes,
1: that the chances of man surviving in space were diminished considerably.
0: Like you'd crash the craft, you'd die of radiation, whatever. Yeah.
1: We have to also take into account the fact that NASA had announced that the Apollo landings would take place live on television. So, if you're going to do something live on television, any producer will tell you that you want to make sure that all the known things that can go wrong are ironed out beforehand, and ideally it goes without a hitch.
0: Yeah.
1: If you're going into space where these unknowns cannot be worked out in advance because you don't know, because nobody's ever done it before.
0: Well, I watched a lot of live TV in my early days, Marcus, and I can tell you right now, a lot of things did go wrong.
1: A lot of things did go wrong. One of the things that would want to have been avoided at all costs is any astronaut throwing up in his helmet.
0: That would not be good. Dying wouldn't be good. Twitching wouldn't be good.
1: Any adverse reaction would have been, let's say, a non-starter.
0: Yeah.
1: But obviously, until anybody has carried out the experiments, nobody actually knows. Now, at some point, I'm sure you're going to say to me, well, if this is true and it didn't happen, why didn't the Russians blow the whistle? Why didn't the Russians gain their political advantage on America not doing it as they were telling the world they were doing it? This is an obvious question.
0: Absolutely. All right. Yeah. So, there you are.
1: Now, the Russians, as we know, were doing much the same thing, or we were told they were doing much the same thing. There was a space race on, because we have to put Apollo into context, into its political context. This was the height of the Cold War. This is a few years after the Bay of Pigs fiasco, the Cuban Missile Crisis.
0: This was also still really in the shadow of Sputnik. I mean, we heard the Russian thing going around the world, and we went, oh, my God, they're in space. They won.
1: I know.
0: Okay, so it was in the shadow of that, too. I mean, I understand the political reasons why we did what we did. I understand the political forces that were at work, but that doesn't explain why the Russians didn't scream bloody murder.
1: All right.
0: That explains that they would scream bloody murder.
1: Exactly. Of course they would. Because one of the points that has been made quite clearly is that the Russians were, if not as advanced, certainly very close in understanding the dangers of space travel. And they had made a perfectly straightforward announcement because when the Russians were tracking their spacecraft, they were using one of the big radio telescopes in Britain at Jodrell Bank, which is near Manchester in the middle of the country. And Bernard Lovell was the director of the Jodrell Bank telescope, and he liaised and worked with the Russians quite extensively in the mid to late 1960s. One of the points that he has made, this is Bernard Lovell has made, is that the Russians told him that they were not going to be sending any of their cosmonauts beyond the Valhalla radiation belts until they could ensure the safe return of their cosmonauts.
0: Well, since when did the Russians care so much about anybody's life, that of animals or that of their cosmonauts or anything else? I mean, I've heard all kinds of stories that cosmonauts died, that, yep, in fact, even before low Earth orbit was achieved, cosmonauts died. Yep. Nobody was ever told about it. Isn't that true?
1: Exactly, yes.
0: So what the hell should the Russians care about Chris being a cosmonaut or two trying to beat us to the moon?
1: Well, that is the story that we have been told, that maybe the Russians didn't care. It was certainly true that Yuri Gagarin was not the first man into space. There were, I believe, three.
2: 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And now, Art Bell.
1: yep.

0: 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And now, Art Bell.
1: If they're going to try to get to the moon, going into Earth orbit is a relatively it's a relatively easy thing to do.
2: Agreed.
1: Going to the moon is much more public. If you fail in going to the moon, especially if you have men, one thing that everybody wanted to avoid was having any deaths occur on the moon, because we can all look at it every night and we can say, there's a body up there. We don't want to do that. It's one of the basic parts of humanity.
2: I guess I hadn't given that a lot of thought, but I suppose you're right. I mean, it would having a body up there would kind of, I don't know, it'd change the way everybody thinks of the moon forever.
1: Well,
2: that's true.
1: It's because we can see it.
2: I don't know.
1: Well, maybe not. So, given the political context that we've got,
2: yes,
1: given that Russia had continually achieved space firsts, they've been first to the moon, they've been first to Mars, been first to Venus, first with a man in space, first with a woman, first with a dog, first with actually everything.
2: Yeah.
1: And President Kennedy in 1961 wasn't going to stand for this anymore. And that was why his famous announcement, his famous line, we're going to send a man to the moon, land a man on the moon before the decade is out, return him safely to the Earth.
2: Yeah, that's right.
1: At the time, nobody knew if that was possible. This was Kennedy's vision. This was Kennedy's challenge. This was Kennedy uniting.
2: Well, the question is, did we do what Kennedy said we were going to do or not? And you say not. And
1: well, I'm saying that at the time he made the announcement, nobody knew if it was possible.
2: Yes, but I'm saying making the charge that we didn't...
1: Making the charge that we didn't is a very serious charge.
2: Damn right.
1: Absolutely. It is something which I have been already accused of being all manner of strange things. And maybe, being from Britain, I can look at it in a slightly more dispassionate way. It is not part of my political history.
2: Maybe.
1: I can look at it from a purely scientific point of view.
2: All right, well, yes, but while you've done pretty well with the REMs, you're going to have to get beyond that to convince me that we didn't go to the moon. I mean, I just trot it out. What is the other...
1: Okay, what is the evidence
2: that
1: we went to the moon? What is the evidence and who presents it?
2: Or that we didn't go.
1: No, that we did go.
2: That we did go?
1: Yeah.
2: Well, the photographic evidence, the television that we all watched. That's it.
1: Okay, that's it.
2: The photographs, the television, I don't know, what else?
1: The moon rocks. The moon rocks?
2: Yeah.
1: The astronauts?
2: Yeah, the moon rocks. Let's talk about the moon rocks.
1: Okay,
2: all right, we
1: moon rocks.
2: Brought back moon rocks. How many pounds?
1: 840 pounds.
2: That's a lot of rocks.
1: It's a stack of house bricks about 3 foot high.
2: At least.
1: It's a whacking great lump of rock. You wouldn't want to bump into it in the middle of the night.
2: A whacking great lump. Yes, it is a whacking great lump of rocks. Now,
1: and they've all been examined by scientists around the world.
2: With what result?
1: It's
2: kind of strange. You didn't ever hear much about that.
1: Well, no, we didn't. There's an interesting story behind that, actually. Well, first of all, yes, 840 pounds of moon rocks. That is what we are told has been returned from the moon.
2: Yes.
1: Where is it? Where are these moon rocks?
2: Well, that's a lot of rocks.
1: In fact, there is what is called a piece of moon rock on display in the Natural History Museum here in London.
2: Right.
1: I'm sure there is a display of a piece of moon rock in the Smithsonian Institute in Washington.
2: Yes.
1: I'm sure that there are displays of what is labeled moon rock in many of the major museums of the world. Now, most people, when they hear the term moon rock, they think of something like a half brick. They think of a fist-sized lump of sort of rock.
2: Yes.
1: And we've heard that scientists around the world have examined this moon rock.
2: Yes.
1: And have concluded that because it does not exhibit the properties of rock which we know originated on Earth, that this rock has come from somewhere else.
2: Now, have we really determined that? That's one of the funny things that I never really heard follow up on. In other words...

0: What the hell did they find with the moon rocks? Were did they have properties that indicated that the Earth was never part of the moon, or the moon was never part of the Earth, or whatever? I mean, they just know. They can examine it and say, atomically, look at this sucker. The structure is not one of Earth.
1: Well, it's a very good point you make, actually, because I decided to try and find out what research had been done, who had examined them, what conclusions did they reach.
0: And what are the answers?
1: And the answers were, to be honest, they were ambiguous. Now, what happened was a lot of laboratories and universities and organizations around the world did receive what's called moon rock. And as I said, we all assume moon rock means lumps of stuff, pebbles and things like that.
0: Yeah, at least.
1: It wasn't. It was a few grams.
0: Grams?
1: Crushed rock, yes.
0: Grams of crushed rock.
1: Literally.
0: Now, wait a minute. I remember seeing the astronauts picking up objects and putting them in little carriers. You remember that in the video?
1: Absolutely. Yes, I remember that. And there's one rock that's supposed to be, I think it was Apollo 17. It's called the Genesis rock. This is what we came for. As Schmidt picks up this rock off the ground.
0: I recall that utterance, yes.
1: And yes, they got large lumps of rock. Now, it's like 840 pounds is the total allegedly returned on these six Apollo missions.
0: So where are the rocks?
1: At Houston.
0: They're at Houston.
1: Over 600 pounds of that total
0: are still at Houston.
1: Are locked in the vaults at Houston.
0: You're really quite sure of that?
1: Absolutely. Yeah.
0: I like the way you say Houston.
1: Houston.
0: Yeah. Houston.
1: Houston.
0: Houston.
1: It just shows I'm a goddamn Brit, doesn't it?
0: Well, pretty interesting. All right, listen, hold on to this rock thing for a moment. We'll be right back. I've always wanted to know what happened to those damn rocks, and I've always wondered.
2: 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That was Art Bell hosting Coast to Coast AM on this Somewhere in Time.

0: Now, we take you back to the past on Art Bell Somewhere in Time.
1: My guest from the Lost Empire is Marcus Allen, Great Britain. He's talking about why we did or didn't, in his view, did not go to moon, not go to the moon with man. He doesn't dispute the fact that machines were taken there. In fact, there's a telescope that's about to go find those machines on the moon. Marcus, however, would not be surprised, because he does think we sent machines to the moon. He just doesn't think we sent man. At the moment, we're talking about all the rocks they brought back. The fact that down at Houston, they still got 600 pounds plus of those rocks.
0: Now, we take you back to the past on Art Bell Somewhere in Time.

0: All right. You know, Tim in Michigan, in Detroit, I think, really does have a very good point here. We're going to get back to the rocks in a second. But, you know, he brings up a good point. Please, he said, finish explaining why the Russians didn't cry foul. In a way, we didn't get to that. I mean, you gave me a reason why the Russians perhaps believed that it couldn't be done, but you sure didn't tell me why they didn't cry foul.
1: That's right.
0: And then why?
1: Right. You have to look at what was happening in Russia at that time. This is mid-1969,
0: right,
1: time of Apollo 11.
0: Right.
1: The chief designer, i.e. the head of the Russian space program, was a guy called Sergei Korolev. He was the driving force behind all the major Russian activities at the time.
0: Yes.
1: He had died in early 1967. It was an operation that went wrong. He died. As a result of that, there was a considerable amount of confusion, and we all know that the Russian space program became stalled at that point.
0: It did, yes.
1: There were various factions who were competing for ascendancy within the Russian space program. Nobody had actually got there. It was in a degree of confusion. The Russian system of government, as we all know, was very different from the democracies of the West. The question I would always say at that point is, yes, the Russians could have blown the whistle, and they would have gained great political capital if they had been correct. But the point is, who would have had, A, the technical knowledge of what they were watching from the Apollo landing?
0: Are you saying they were
1: incorrect?
0: They were fooled, too?
1: I'm saying they were fooled, too, because there was nobody who had, A, the knowledge, and, B, the political clout to be able to approach the Russian Politburo, i.e. the head of the Communist Party, and convince them that they should go public with this. There was nobody who could do it. We all watched it. I watched it live. I'm sure you watched it live. Millions of people, 600 million people, we're told, watched it live.
0: Indeed.
1: A better question would be, why didn't anybody in the West blow the whistle? Why didn't any of the photographers who watched the films and the photographs,
0: well,
1: why didn't any of the scientists
0: blow
1: the whistle?
0: Well, you mean right away?
1: Well,
0: essentially right away. I mean, there's plenty of people like you today. I've had others on the show. There are a lot of people who don't think we put a man on the moon.
1: That's right, because we've now had a chance to examine the evidence. That's why I asked the question. What is the evidence presented by NASA for the achievement of the Apollo moon landing program? And you said quite rightly, as many people would under the same question, it's the photographs, it's the films. And you think a bit more, and you think, well, it's the rocks and the astronauts, and look at all the interviews and the books.
0: All right, well, let's go back to the rocks. And okay. So, you know, I did. I always wondered, what about the analysis of the rocks? Now, did the analysis of the rocks show clearly that it was not they were not of Earth? Was that clear?
1: That is one of the great anomalies. No, they didn't. It didn't show that there was a great deal of difference. It showed that there were differences, yes. Now, one of the experiments that was done was because at that time of Apollo, most scientists thought that the moon was of volcanic origin, i.e. it had a hot core like the Earth does now.
0: Yes.
1: But the core on the moon, because it's a much smaller planetary object, has cooled. But it used to be volcanic. So what was done was they would take a sample of these moon rocks, and they would take a sample of rock from the Columbia River Basin, that's up near Vancouver in Canada,
0: yes,
1: which is a volcanic area.
0: Right.
1: And they would take a sample of rock from Hawaii, which we know is volcanic.
0: Definitely.
1: And they would put them in three boxes, marked Hawaii, Columbia River Basin, and moon rock. And these would be presented to various institutions, universities, and NASA would say, please compare and contrast these samples and report the differences. Well, they'd already marked the sample moon rock, so the scientists knew what they were looking at. And NASA said, well, here's the money to conduct the research.
0: And?
1: So he who pays the piper calls the tune, in my book. This is not science. This is not what it should have been, which is three boxes,
0: blind.
1: Marked A, B, and C.
0: Yeah, blind test, right.
1: So that nobody knew what was in any of them.
0: Okay, that's fair. I understand that science can be manipulated in that manner. I mean, they're going to take, obviously, the moon sample, and they're going to really look hard for any little thing they can't attribute to any of the other samples. Okay, fine. I understand what you're saying.
1: Okay. Now, if that was the case, if that is what had happened, you would get what you expect. You would get a difference. But we all know, because recently there was the famous case of the rock from Antarctica.
0: Well, how startling.
1: Called ALH84001.
0: Yes.
1: Which supposedly
0: Mars.
1: Showed fossilized microbes that supposedly came from Mars.
0: Yes, Mars.
1: But what that says is that rocks originating from a different planet to ours can be found on Earth. Now, please don't make the immediate assumption that is what I'm suggesting, because I don't know. I don't have the answer on this one. I don't know whether there are rocks which can be found on Earth, which can be proven to have come from the moon. But it's a logical step to take that they could have happened. If you get a major meteor impact...
0: Well, if they can get here from Mars, then I'm going to assume they can get here from the moon.
1: It's a reasonable assumption
0: to make. It is, yes. If they can get here from Mars, which, by the way, is very controversial, and a lot of people actually dispute that, but if you make the assumption they can get here from Mars, they can definitely get here from the moon.
1: Yeah,
0: a meteor impact is going to toss them off, and somehow it's going to make it here.
1: It's certainly an interesting calculation to do. You know, what power of impact has to hit Mars for a rock to be sent out into free orbit?
0: That's right.
1: And for it to then land up on Antarctica or on Earth. I mean, we're talking stretch of the imagination here. But if these rocks have been examined, and if the results are relatively inconclusive, and the only report I have seen on any of the rocks which indicate that it might possibly have originated from another planetary body is the research which was done to indicate that the rock examined had never, ever been in contact with water. Now, we know water is the most common thing around on Earth, and everything gets in contact with water sooner or later.
0: Correct.
1: And that is the only... example put forward, say this rock has never had any water in contact with it.
0: Otherwise, they could not tell that rock from...
1: It would be the same as Earth.
0: As an Earth rock.
1: Then you go back to the origin of the moon.
0: I always wondered about that, Marcus, and that's the only difference they could find?
1: It's the only one I've ever been able to identify or read about, which indicates that maybe they came from another planet, but there are so many other areas around which indicate that we can find things on this planet billions of years old. I mean, rocks in Greenland are billions of years old.
0: Yes.
1: And they're on the surface. And you can go and hack them off with your little archaeological trowels and chisels and picks and that. So if you also assume that the origin of the moon and the origin of the Earth came from the same gas cloud, which is one of the suggestions put forward to the origin of these planets, well, they would be formed from the same material, and there wouldn't be any difference.
0: I suppose.
1: So it's not really answering the point that are the rocks from the moon vastly different, and are the rocks that have been examined actually from another planetary body, i.e. the moon?
0: Mm-hmm.
1: It's in dispute. It's not 100%, and which is one of the reasons I say I don't think the rocks prove it, because... One has to take into account one other factor. The Russians, we all know, were trying to get to the moon, and they did with unmanned craft.
0: Correct.
1: Around the time of Apollo.
0: Right.
1: Those unmanned craft had little gadgets on them to drill into the lunar surface and bring back, in fact, a total of 300 grams. Yeah. Regolith, which is the sort of surface material on the moon. They returned 300 grams of material from the moon. So one can say with a degree of certainty that material from the moon has been returned to the Earth. So what is examined? I say most of these scientific establishments received only a few grams of material.
0: Do you know if the samples the Russians submitted for study exhibited roughly the same characteristics as that which we claimed we brought back from the moon?
1: Well, it's a matter of knowing whether the samples examined are different.
0: That
1: I don't know. It's just that there is a degree of confusion surrounding these rocks. Everybody quotes the rocks as the definitive proof of the Apollo landings. Well, you couldn't have got the rocks if you hadn't been there. That's the obvious statement to make.
0: Yeah.
1: And because we all saw it on television, we all saw them picking up the rocks, we all saw the photographs.
0: And you're saying you could have gotten the rocks without going to the moon?
1: Well, if you look at a rock exhibited in some august institute, and it's marked moon rock, who are you to question whether it is from the moon or from, as I've heard somebody suggest, Twin Falls, Idaho? I don't know.
0: Well, I mean, you're right. How are we to know? It looks like a rock.
1: So we have to rely on NASA telling us the truth. We have to rely on scientists being given something which they know is from the moon to examine. And it's not...
0: Let's back up on this whole thing for a second. And let's put ourselves in the mindset of NASA and the American government at that time. And let's assume that what you're saying is correct. And we never did put a man on the moon. Well, then that means that somewhere, somehow, on some Hollywood-like stage, we faked all of this for the cameras. Right?
1: That's a reasonable assumption, but...
0: That would almost have to be a conclusion. If man could not go to the moon without dying, or couldn't get back with pictures, or whatever all the evidence is that you claim, then certainly the pictures that we did see were faked somewhere.
1: Okay. It's a very good point.
0: Uh-huh.
1: And I would say that there is a much simpler solution to this problem. Let's assume that at some point they decided, hey, look, it's a hell of a risk going to the moon.
0: Yep.
1: We've got to do it by the end of 1969, the end of the decade. We've got to fulfill President Kennedy's challenge.
0: Right.
1: What the hell are we going to do?
0: Right.
1: Okay. 400,000 people worked on the Apollo program at the time. They were all doing the very best job they could do. They were building the best rockets, the best landers, the best rovers, the best spacesuits.
0: Sure.
1: They were doing the best job they could.
0: Sure.
1: Knowing the conditions which were assumed at the time. At some point, somebody would have made a decision. But let's just backtrack from that decision. When you're practicing going to a different place like the moon, you will construct a simulation set.
0: Absolutely.
1: You will construct something that is as near to the conditions that you expect to meet.
0: Matter of fact, we did that, because I remember Walter Cronkite at the time with his simulations, and even showing some of the NASA simulations. Do you remember that?
1: Yeah, I do.
0: I don't know whether you got to see CBS over there or not, but Walter Cronkite was doing that. And,
1: oh, yeah.
0: So we got to see some of those simulations.
1: Yeah, there were simulation sets built for the moon. In fact, if you live near Flagstaff in Arizona, you will find there a full-scale model of the Sea of Tranquility. It's about 2 miles long.
0: Okay.
1: It was built by the U.S. Geological Survey, and it was in order that astronauts could fly across the surface in a helicopter to experience what it would be like to approach the lunar surface. Logical thing to do. No problems there at all.
0: Right.
1: The lunar lander was built. There was a simulator built for the lunar lander. A simulator built for the Carbon service module.
0: As you pointed out, crashed, yes.
1: And there were films created so that when you were inside the lunar lander, the films would show what you would see when you look out of the window. And these films were created using models. And there are photographs of these models. There's nothing secret about them. There's a model of the moon itself. It's actually in San Francisco at the moment. There were models made, of very detailed models. Some of them are 50-foot high, 50-foot square, of parts of the lunar surface. These were built in order to be filmed by tracking cameras, cine cameras, as if it was a spacecraft approaching the lunar surface. So all of this film was made. Nothing secret about it at all.
0: All
1: lots
0: existed.
1: Of people,
0: I
1: lots
0: believe
1: of people
0: that.
1: Were working on it.
0: Yeah, I believe it. So
1: there were certainly lunar sets built. There are photographs which are quite free, quite easily available.
0: Okay. So what are you suggesting occurred?
1: What I'm suggesting occurred is that when they were doing the simulations, they were being done in real time. If it was an 8-day mission, The simulation lasted 8 days in order to get the control center technicians, the guys behind the TV screens,
0: right,
1: would experience what it was like, so they could have the change of shift. They could simulate the mission over 8 days, 10 days, or 12 days, as it was for Apollo 17. And the astronauts would be in their spacesuits. They would be in and out of their lunar module on the simulation set. All of this would have been filmed and photographed extensively for training and debriefing.
0: Agreed.
1: So that you would say, okay, look, guys, as you come down the ladder, be careful on that last step. It's a bit high above the surface. You've got to stand, you know. These are things which you would expect to happen. It was all filmed.
0: That would be the mankind step, yes.
1: Now, if at some point it was decided that because it had already been committed to being a live show, if the dangers of the radiation in space, if the dangers of temperature, which we haven't touched on even yet, if these dangers were so great that it was not known what effect they would have on astronauts in the real conditions, but we have to do it by the end of the decade, what are we going to do, guys? Somebody might have said, well, we're going to have to go ahead with it. We've got a lot of film of what the moon looks like. We've got the simulation sets. We've got the photographs. We've got the whole lot. Let's launch the Saturn V rocket because 1 million people are going to watch it. We've got to launch it. The astronauts have to be in the capsule because if this thing blows up on the launch pad, we can't have them suddenly appearing.
0: Yeah.
1: They're going to have to be in it. As soon as that Saturn V rocket was launched and it disappeared from sight, the only people we could rely upon to tell us what happened next was NASA. Nobody else had any access to any information.
0: Quite true.
1: So from that point on, we relied on NASA telling us what was going on.
0: So are you suggesting that NASA may have left out the part about the men in the capsule escaping and parachuting, no doubt, into the ocean somewhere and being retrieved, the rocket continuing on, or what?
1: No, I'm saying that the rocket would have been launched, and
0: yes,
1: we saw it live on television.
0: Yes.
1: It disappeared from sight.
0: Yes.
1: It went into low Earth orbit, which we know happened. It goes into low Earth orbit and stays there.
0: Didn't go to the moon. Stayed in low Earth orbit.
1: Stays in low Earth orbit, and the astronauts are in there. We know that isn't a big deal nowadays. The space shuttle does this regularly. The space station's up there doing it regularly.
0: Yes.
1: To go into low Earth orbit for the 8 days of Apollo 11 really wasn't a problem. They've been doing 14, 20-day orbits on the Gemini craft before that, and they just stay in orbit. Now, this is the worst-case scenario. This is the real high conspiracy, if you like. This is the worst thing that could have happened. They go into low Earth orbit, they stay there. They're communicating with the various stations. Now, the communication is the key to this.
0: It is, because there would be a certain delay when you're on the moon. Hold on. Marcus Allen is my guest. And that's a good place to pick up on the other side of the news here at the top of the hour. I'm Art Bell. We're discussing whether or not man actually went to the moon. Marcus Allen thinks not. Even if we find machines on the moon, he still says we did not go.
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1: Hey, you know, there was recently a reporter that walked right up to one of the astronauts and said, swear on a Bible or something like this. So you really went to the moon? Did you really go to the moon? And the astronaut hauled back and decked him. And I wonder if Marcus has thought, you know, any about that, like why that astronaut might have been so sensitive on that subject. I wondered about that.
0: You're listening to Art Bell, Somewhere in Time. Tonight featuring Coast to Coast AM from November 27th, 2002.

0: at least one more topic I definitely want to cover with Marcus before we go to your phone calls. We're about to go to your phone calls. It should be very interesting. And that's the question of temperature, one of the main things we haven't covered yet. What do we know about the temperatures the astronauts would have been exposed to, and whether or not the equipment they had was adequate to keep them alive? Marcus?
1: Good point. Good point.
0: Is it a good point? Tell me.
1: Well, it's a good point. I have a question for starters. What is the temperature of space?
0: Cold.
1: That's what most people would assume. Space, because it's a vacuum, which means there's nothing there, has no temperature. It's not hot, it's not cold, because there's nothing to have a temperature until you put something in space, like a spacecraft.
0: Well, yeah, right.
1: If you put a spacecraft into space, it is immediately affected by the sun. The sun generates heat, it's radiant energy.
0: Right.
1: If you ever tried getting back into your car when it's been parked in hot sun for a few hours, the interior of the car will be too hot to touch.
0: Oh, yeah.
1: You switch on the air conditioning, and after a few minutes, it's comfortable, and you can go about your business. In space, naturally, your spacecraft has an atmosphere inside it.
0: In space?
1: Atmosphere, right. So you can breathe. Or you're wearing a spacesuit. But most of the time, if you're traveling to the moon, you're going to be traveling in what's called the shirt-sleeved environment of the CSM, the Commander Service Module. But that is affected by the sun. And we have heard the phrase barbecue mode, whereby the spacecraft is rolled continuously, so it's heated evenly on all sides, like a barbecue stick would do.
2: Yes.
1: Now, because the sun is generating heat, and the heat is hitting the spacecraft. Some of it will be reflected, obviously, because it's an aluminium, fairly highly polished surface, but some will generate heat inside the spacecraft, so it has to be removed.
0: Right.
1: And it's removed by air conditioning, which is basically refrigeration. Now, when you have an air conditioning plant in your car, or in your house, or in your office, all that is doing is removing heat from inside the building and putting the heat outside the building.
0: Hmm.
1: It's dumping it.
0: Hmm.
1: But in space, you can't do that because space is a vacuum. Space is the best insulator of them all. Hmm. That's why you have thermos flasks, which have vacuum sections between what you want to keep hot or cold and the outside environment.
0: Hmm.
1: So in space, you've got this vacuum. So where do you dump the heat?
0: I don't know.
1: And that is a question which has exercised a few people.
0: Well, maybe you use something metallic that sticks out on the non-sun side of the spacecraft and irradiates the heat into space.
1: Well, that would be the obvious solution, but because space is a vacuum, the heat has nowhere to go. When you do it on Earth, you're radiating the heat out into the atmosphere.
0: Well, okay, so where does the heat go?
1: I don't know.
0: Oh.
1: Now, the answer in terms of how one can anticipate it is that the heat is dumped into a water reservoir. And if you...
0: Yeah, but the water then would get warmer and warmer to the point where there was no longer any heat exchange, and then you'd cook.
1: Right. So what you have to do is to what's called explosively decompress the water, i.e. you vent it into space. You allow the water to go out into space.
0: Oh, okay.
1: And that is called explosive decompression of water, which does remove a large amount of heat. It's a known method of removing heat.
0: Okay.
1: If you do that, you're going to create a very photogenic image of these water molecules exploding out into space.
0: Like a whale blowing.
1: Like a whale blowing.
0: Yeah.
1: But in space, it would be much bigger and quite dramatic. And if you get the right angle, you get a nice little rainbow. But I know of no photograph showing that occurring on either the spacecraft or, more importantly, on the space suits, because the problem exists on the space suits as well.
0: Well, didn't they have heat exchangers, what were called heat exchangers?
1: Well, if that's right. If you have a heat exchanger, you have to exchange the heat from one medium into another medium.
0: And you're saying that could not have been done in space, short of water and short of the what you just talked about.
1: On the spacesuits, they had water circulated in little pipes all around their body. And that removed the heat. Because in a spacesuit, you're in a completely sealed environment. And because if you're walking about...
0: Your argument then is that they would have been, to keep it short, they would have been toast. They would have been fried alive on the way to the moon and back.
1: Toast covers it quite well.
0: Toast covers it. All right.
1: So we do have this problem of how they were keeping cool. And I don't have an answer to it, except I don't see any of the evidence for the solutions as offered by NASA, which is that they were kept cool by water. Yeah. Because if you do the calculation, and I'm not going to do it now because it's a bit complex, but if you do the calculation, you can work out how much water is needed to remove a given amount of heat.
0: And water's heavy, too.
1: And water will retain that heat, and there wasn't enough water carried on the backpacks, these portable life support systems.
0: You're making the argument man couldn't have lived to get to the moon and back. This all had to be faked.
1: I'm saying that it was highly unlikely that man could have got to the moon, done what we were shown he was doing, and got back in the really very good health that all the astronauts have experienced since their missions were completed, in many cases 30 years ago.
0: When you heard recently that one of our astronauts was confronted by a man asking him to go swear in a Bible or whatever that he really went to the moon, and the astronaut hauled off and just knocked the guy for a loop... What did you think about that?
1: My immediate reaction was the headline, Bart, the fist has landed. And I'm thinking, okay, guys. if you go poking somebody with a Bible, which is a holy book, either you're going to respect it and you're going to, if somebody says, would you swear on the Bible? That's what we have to do when we go to court. We swear we will tell the whole truth, et cetera. And we swear on the Bible because... it is believed that we will tell the truth if we do so. Maybe the astronaut in question, Buzz Aldrin, objected to this.
0: Maybe.
1: And decided that...
0: maybe. Maybe a lot of other things, too. You know, a lot of the astronauts who've come back have had real serious problems. Problems with their marriages, problems with drinking... problems with, I mean, real problems in life.
1: Yeah.
0: Everybody has problems, but they've had a disproportionate number of these problems, and a lot of people think that it's because they've had to live the lie.
1: Well, that is one answer, isn't it?
0: It is one answer.
1: It is a possibility. It is certainly true that they have had a disproportionate amount of emotional upheaval in their lives.
0: Yes.
1: Marriages ending are a tragedy.
0: Yes.
1: Taking excessive amounts of stimulants is a tragedy.
0: Yeah.
1: And these are men who basically are the best of the best. They were chosen from thousands. They were trained within an inch of their lives.
0: Psychologically profiled within an inch of their lives.
1: Yes. So you wouldn't expect...
0: No, you wouldn't.
1: ...the level of...
0: difficulty.
1: Of confusion that has evidently been visited on some of them.
0: I have interviewed a man who's been on the moon.
1: That's Ed Mitchell, I would assume.
0: Yes, uh-huh. And he said the damnedest thing, Marcus, when I asked him, this was the most amazing response I could ever have expected in my entire life. He said, it's a funny thing. He said on this program, when I was, the time I actually... spent on the moon is more like a dream than reality. And to tell you the truth, I don't remember a lot of the visuals from when I was there. And that stopped me dead cold. I just couldn't believe that man said that to me. It was like not reality. It was like a dream. When I think back on it, I can't remember the impressions, and I can't remember... And that just blew me away, Marcus, that he would say that.
1: It's
0: what a strange response to an experience that should be engraved, not just in your lifetime, but in all the lifetimes you have to come.
1: Yeah.
0: Right?
1: Yes. That is a very interesting response.
0: Uh-huh.
1: I've met Ed Mitchell myself. I met him over in Britain. He was over here on business. I met him very briefly, and I found him a charming and... easy person to talk to, very, very nice. I didn't ask him about the moon. He was a guest in my country. It was not appropriate to confront him with such matters. But very interesting to hear that response to your question.
0: Well, you could have been socked. All right, listen, I've got some phone lines, and I'd like to get to them, if that's all right with you.
1: Okay,
0: people,
1: yeah,
0: like,
1: sure.
0: You know, some of them are probably going to be a little hostile. You never can tell.
1: I look forward to that.
0: Oh, do you? First-time caller line, you're on the air with Marcus Allen. Hello.
2: Hi there.
0: Hi. I ask you to remember we've got a kind of a transatlantic delay here, so it's like you've got to ask your question, then pause for the response.
2: Certainly.
0: Where are you, sir?
2: Right now I'm in Rochester, Minnesota. I'm a truck driver, and since I've got my CC radio, I can listen to the show on lots of stations, but I'm listening to WOAI 1200 out of San Antonio.
0: And you're doing that up in Minnesota?
2: Yes, sir, Rochester.
0: Okay, that's a big signal. All right, go ahead.
2: Okay, my question is, I've heard a lot of reasons why we didn't go to the moon. Sorry, I'm nervous.
0: Oh, that's right.
2: My question is, what kind of proof do you need to say that we have been to the moon? I mean, do you need an astronaut on the moon waving a great big flag?
0: Well, no, actually, it's a pretty good question. Marcus, if you were to set out to try and prove the opposite of what you've been discussing tonight, and you were going to try and prove we've been to the moon, other than television and the photographs that were taken, what evidence would you cite that we had been to the moon? If you were trying to set out to prove the opposite argument, what would you use?
1: Right. Very good question. It's a point which I do get asked, or I have been asked in the past, and it's very valid because I will always answer it exactly the same way.
0: Yes.
1: In brief, I would say an independently corroborated photograph of any of the six landers still on the lunar surface, or any of the three rovers still on the lunar surface.
0: Oh, wait a minute. That's what they're about to do, right?
1: I know.
0: Isn't that what they're about to do?
1: That's why
0: But wait a minute. This article in the London Observer, I think. It was in the London Observer, right? Yeah, London Observer. Says that you're saying that it won't prove anything, that if we take pictures, photographs of the lander, would not prove that the U.S. put man on the moon, is what you're quoted here as saying.
1: That is correct. When I was asked by the journalist who wrote the article, Robert Matthews, he asked me actually the same question. He said, what would prove it? And because he knew about this telescope, that was why he wrote the article. When I said that it wouldn't actually prove that anybody went to the moon, what he didn't write, but what I said in addition to that, was more of a joke. It was, I've heard of Adobe Photoshop too, meaning, obviously, with computers you can do anything these days.
0: Yeah.
1: Now, that was a fairly flippant reply, but it was trying to demonstrate that it's possible to produce photographs nowadays using computers where you can show virtually anything you like.
0: Yeah.
1: I mean, you can show a shark swimming around Central Park if you want to.
0: Absolutely.
1: So, to take a photograph of a lander on the moon, at some point I'm going to have to say, okay, what I'm looking at is what is real, or what I'm looking at is not real. If we can show a photograph taken on the moon, whether it's by an Earth-based telescope, as this article was talking about,
0: the one in Chile,
1: yeah, it's a fairly new telescope, or it was taken, or a picture taken from an orbiting unmanned craft. Now, there's an interesting point here, because in 1994, NASA launched the Clementine satellite.
0: Right.
1: And that contained 1990s technology. It was part, actually, of the Star Wars program development.
0: Right, cheaper, faster, all that stuff.
1: Cheaper, faster, brilliant bullets, all those things. And it was sent to the moon, and it was supposedly re-photographing the lunar surface in visible light, infrared, ultraviolet light. And we've seen some of the images from it. And I thought, oh, goody, you know, 1990s technology, yeah, we can probably see something pretty small on the lunar surface, because spy satellites can pick out human beings on Earth from space.
0: Oh, indeed.
1: So we're told, and I believe they can, and this was possible back in the 1960s. I mean, the technology is quite remarkable, and the famous way in which it is described.
0: But we didn't see anything.
1: Well, on the Clementine satellite images, I've asked on the internet, I've tried to get images, and the best I can find is a pixel size, that is one individual pixel only image because it's digital pictures, of half a kilometer. That is not going to show anything.
0: It certainly isn't. So this telescope then, presumably, in South America is going to be much better than that, right?
1: Well, that's what they tell us. They can see a human hair at 10 miles.
0: Yeah,
1: well,
0: yeah.
1: You know, that sounds impressive, doesn't it?
0: It does indeed.
1: All that means that 240,000 miles, which is the distance the moon is, it can see something 20 foot across. Well, that would be a start.
0: So you might see the lander.
1: Well, what you'll probably see, first of all, is the shadow of the lander.
0: For one thing, they know good point. They know exactly where to look, right?
1: Well, that's what we're told. I mean, I've got all the coordinates of the six landing locations.
0: So if it comes back, we get the shadow, we even get a little of the lander. At that point, do you cave in and say, okay?
1: I shut up forever.
0: You do?
1: I shut up, yes, because I've got plenty of other things I want to get on with. This is a very interesting subject, because there is an important side to it. There's a very important side to it. If the moon landings did not happen, let's just say that for a minute, if what we have been fed is basically a fabrication for the last 30 years,
0: yes.
1: What that means is that that human travel in space is really very difficult indeed.
0: Yes.
1: What we've been fed, what we've been told, is that human travel in space is very easy. We just need a whacking great rocket. We just need enough fuel, and we can get to the moon. We need a bigger rocket, we can get to Mars, and we can explore the solar system. This is the logic behind it. But if human space travel is really such a very difficult undertaking, which I believe it is,
0: yes.
1: I don't think humans are supposed to travel in space because it is such a hostile environment for humans, not for unmanned spacecraft, for humans. We will need to start examining something a little bit more sophisticated than chemical-powered rockets, which are basically the Model T Fords of space travel. They work, they do the job, but they're not Lexus. They're not Mercedes.
0: Yeah.
1: So what you've got is basically a dichotomy. We're told on the one hand by NASA, yeah, look, we got to the moon, simple. Give us some more money, guys. We'll get to Mars. That's what we want to do next. Excuse me, there's a problem here.
0: We can't even get to the moon.
1: Well, the problem was actually put into words by the new head of NASA, Sean O'Keefe.
0: Who said what, very quickly?
1: He made an announcement April this year. He said, in my tenure as head of NASA, I will have two objectives. One is the development of more advanced propulsion systems for space travel.
0: And the other?
1: And two, research into the protection of humans from the dangers of radiation in space.
0: Oh, that is interesting. I'm Art Bell.
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1: Hello, world. I am Art Bell, and this is Thanksgiving. Happy Thanksgiving, everybody. We are discussing whether or not man actually went to the moon with Mark Salen, who's the British distributor and publisher of the UK edition of Nexus magazine. He rather thinks not, and we'll get back to him and your calls in a moment.
0: You're listening to Art Bell, Somewhere in Time, tonight featuring Coast to Coast AM from November 27th, 2002.

0: All right, once again, Marcus Allen. Marcus, a very interesting story that I read to the audience in the first hour about some scientists here that actually fairly soon now are going to create life for the first time. And they actually, it's in the Washington Post, just in the Washington Post, on November 21st, they're actually going to create a living cell. And then when they create the cell, this new thing, of course they don't know, you know, it might not be a good thing. And so they're going to hobble it, actually going to hobble it so that should it somehow escape from the Petri dish, which will be its little universe, and it should get out into the oxygen in the world, it will die. It will be designed to be hobbled so that should it, escape somehow, it will immediately die.
1: Right.
0: Now, you were saying just before the break that you thought that perhaps we're not intended to go to space. And I had somebody who sent me a little message on the computer earlier saying that, yes, you know, and God hobbled man in the same way that we intend to hobble, hopefully, this little one-celled wonder, so that we cannot leave the planet and live. That we can do what we're going to do here on the planet, but we're hobbled and can't leave the planet.
1: That is a very, very interesting point. Very good point. If you look at the environment of space as we've described it, it is lethal to humans, whether you talk about levels of radiation or not. Even if background radiation is not particularly unpleasant, solar flares are deadly.
0: They are very unpleasant, yes.
1: Now, if we are designed, and one can get into a very interesting discussion on the origins of the human race, I tend to go along, I think, with your views on the subject. I've read your book, The Source. I find it very interesting. You're putting some very interesting points out there. Maybe we are designed. Maybe we are created. We are property, as Charles Fort so aptly put it. We are the creation of somebody. We don't know. We call him God on occasions. We refer to him as the creator. But if it is a little bit more down to earth than that, that we are being manipulated, it's only very recently that we can do genetic manipulation on a small level, but on a higher level, yeah. Hmm. Just a human cell in a Petri dish is a start.
0: Well, now, who would that little cell call God? Just
1: that's the unanswerable question.
0: Yeah, it is. Well, I hope. Wildcard Line, you're on the air with Mark Sellen in Great Britain. Hello.
2: Yes, this is Dr. Bishop in Omaha.
0: Hello, Dr. Bishop. How are you?
2: Yes, I'm the one that gave you the, what was it, the Nixon precedent for solving nuclear wars between Pakistan and India.
0: I see. Do you have a question for my guest?
2: Yes, I was going to try to dispute most of Marcus's whole idea.
0: Take on your best item.
2: The radiation.
0: Yes.
2: Probably his biggest argument. All of these satellites, and I think you've got my blast. I think you even sent two of them. The big thing, I don't know if he's aware of it or not, but the capsules or the modules all had a thin lead foil lining. And even the suits, the space suits, had lead foil linings. And all of the computers, everything that would be electrically, have any electrical problem from a sun flare, including the cameras.
0: All had lead foil linings.
2: Yes. And that, it just takes a little bit. It can't stop gamma rays, but it can stop everything else.
0: So you contend that lead foil lining would have been enough to protect both the astronauts and the film.
2: Right.
0: To a degree that neither one would be damaged.
2: Right. And if they were worried about a sun flare, what they would do is turn most of the capsule toward the sun.
0: Well, so you darn well have to be worried about a sun flare.
2: Right.
0: He mentioned an M-class flare. We've had numerous X-class flares, and even worse, over the last few years. So
2: well,
0: during that peak period of the sunspot cycle, you'd have to worry a whole lot about sun flares. Now...
2: Yeah.
0: Okay, so Marcus, so his argument is that they used lead foil, thin albeit, but lead foil. You said, as far as you knew, they used no protection.
1: I'm saying they used no protection. All right, I would ask one question. This lead foil, to be honest, I've not heard the term ever used before. I've heard aluminium foil,
0: yes,
1: but I've not heard the term lead foil.
0: I see.
1: And maybe it's because I'm British and I've missed out on that one. All I would ask is, what weight per square foot,
0: yes,
1: was this lead foil?
0: Yeah, all right. As far as I knew, for heavy radiation dosage, it's got to be very, very heavy. That was certainly my impression. And so
1: yeah,
0: that you would have a weight factor with regard to the, you know, for the...
1: You would certainly have a weight factor.
0: Right.
1: Dr. Bishop also mentioned the cameras. We've not actually talked about the cameras used on the Apollo missions, but maybe this is an opportune moment to do so, because I've actually handled one of the Apollo lunar cameras, they're called.
0: Uh-huh.
1: It's made by Hasselblad of Sweden. It's the best camera. Well, Hasselblads are the best cameras you can buy today. They were the best cameras you could buy back in the 1960s.
0: Mm-hmm.
1: They are medium format cameras, and they were constructed basically to the specification NASA requested of Hasselblad. The prime point is they didn't have a viewfinder, because you couldn't use a viewfinder with a spacesuit. They didn't have a viewfinder.
0: You just point and click.
1: You point and click. It also didn't have an exposure meter. So you had to set the exposure dials, the shutter speed dial, which is on the lens on the front.
0: Yes.
1: You had to set that manually. You also had to set the aperture dial manually.
0: Yes.
1: You also had to focus it manually. But you couldn't see the numbers on the dials from inside the spacesuit, because I tried it. The shutter button is on the front of the camera, not visible from inside a spacesuit.
0: Did you actually get into a spacesuit?
1: I put on a mock-up of a spacesuit, which is basically a big...
0: And then tried to see how you could set the camera, or if you could and you couldn't.
1: I couldn't see the dials. And you can't hear...
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1: Look at another subject. Any professional photographer, if asked, right, you've got 100 films, 100 photographs on this roll of film. You're not allowed to use a viewfinder. You can't use an exposure meter. You've got to wear gardening gloves when you're focusing it. How many of the pictures out of 100 would you expect to get correctly focused, correctly composed, correctly exposed, and no heads cut off?
2: Almost none.
1: Well, most professional photographers might say 75-80%. I'd say no.
2: Oh, you mean, really? Yeah. I under those conditions, I would say almost none.
1: Huh. Well, this is what we're expected to believe occurred on the lunar surface with the Apollo astronauts. They had a camera with those limitations, and they took brilliant photographs. I contend those photographs were taken on the training and simulation exercises on Earth.
2: I can clearly see you do. Hi there, east of the Rockies. You're on there with Marcus Allen in Great Britain. Where are you, please?
3: I'm in Denver.
2: Denver, Colorado. Okay.
3: Can you hear me okay?
2: I hear you.
3: I'm going to kind of come at this. I have doubts, serious doubts now of the the fact that the U.S. landed on the moon. And I'm coming at it from a different angle. I would think that if it actually happened, that there would be, given how, you know, it's the most historical technological event that has happened in
2: our history.
3: Yeah.
2: Yeah.
3: I would think that there would be a documentary with all the astronauts, you know, talking about, you know, what was going through their head and about the details of the mission where they, you know, you got a module going around the dark side of the moon, and then it comes around, and then they take off from the moon, and they hook up, and just all the complications and what was going on. I've never seen anything like that.
2: Well, now that you mention it.
3: Was there something like that? Because I missed it.
2: I guess I did, too. Marcus?
1: I've not seen a film as described. Not in that respect. I've seen the films that have been issued by NASA to record the event.
2: No, but he's talking about a post-documentary in which, you know, the astronauts were interviewed in great detail about their emotions and feelings.
3: I've never even seen anything of a single astronaut talking.
2: Well, I of course, had one on my program, sir.
3: But his
2: answers were very troubling.
1: Yeah. That's one of the key points. I think that if we assume the worst, if we assume that what I'm proposing is that man has not landed on the lunar surface, if that is correct,
2: yes,
1: then the astronauts have to live a lie. They have to be able to persuade not only themselves, but anybody who asks about it, and obviously they're going to be asked about it a great deal. They have to persuade those people that what they're referring to actually happened. If they have to live a lie, and I do hope they don't have to live a lie, but if they do, it will cause, over a long period of time, a great deal of trouble for them psychologically. It would certainly cause me a lot of trouble psychologically if I had to.
2: And so it has caused them. Nobody would argue with that. We all know what the record is. And there was no such documentary that I'm aware of. In fact, it was all sort of quiet hush-hush.
1: It all sort of...
2: That's wrong. It wasn't even hush-hush. It was just not there.
1: And it was not talked about.
2: Yeah.
1: Not talked about.
2: No, you're quite correct. West of the Rockies, you're on the air with Marcus Allen in Great Britain. Hello.
4: Am I on the phone?
2: You're on. Yes, it's you, sir. Where are you?
4: Okay, I'm in Cherry Valley, California.
2: All right.
4: My name is Tom.
2: Yes, Tom.
4: And I have two experiences having been involved with NASA. I worked at Bell Labs 1963 to about 1965 for a division associated with NASA called Bellcom, and we did the early tracking analysis. And one of the points I would like to make is that, as I remember, back in 1963 and so on, in near Earth, there are eight Earth stations that track a satellite when you have a near-Earth orbit, and it was implied a little

0: little bit earlier that perhaps instead of going to the moon, they simply
1: went around.
0: Went around, right, in near Earth orbit.
1: Yep.
0: Needless to say, with eight Earth stations, some are in Spain, Azores, Arizona, Australia, it would mean that all eight stations, and there were civilians that work at these stations.
1: Not even to mention the Russian observers.
0: Right, and they would all have to be involved. And then, even more importantly, in 1968, I was at a communication base in Italy, outside of Pisa, called Coltano. It's a communication. I was installing a communication system. And that's when they landed, if you remember, August of 68. There were communication, and by the way, we were able to pick up the direct feed from NASA. There were no delays. It was the actual feed. And we had communication specs. There were maybe three, four of them who taped every second of that actual launch. And in fact,
1: all right. Well, but there's so much for him to respond to already.
0: Well, let me just say real quick, though. Okay.
1: Yeah.
0: When they took off from the moon, all right, as they were, and I heard it myself. So it's something I heard myself. So we're not only talking about simulating a video feed. We're saying there was a phony. They phonied up an audio feed.
1: Yeah, the communications. All right. Well, the man raised a whole bunch of questions. Marcus.
2: Sure. Very interesting points, because this evidence from the actual tracking stations is actually very relevant.
1: Yes.
2: Just one point. It was not August 68, it was July 69 that Apollo 11 landed.
1: Fine.
2: The idea that if my scenario that they just remained in Earth orbit is correct, then any halfway decent tracking station would be able to identify,
1: including the Russians.
2: Signals.
1: Yeah, including the Russians.
2: Certainly, including the Russians. Now, what one has to know about this is the frequencies on which the transmissions occurred and the number of stations that could receive that information. At the time of Apollo, the only stations that could receive the transmissions from space were Parkes in Australia, Goldstone in California, Madrid, and three ships, one in the Pacific and one in the Atlantic.
1: Uh-huh.
2: One of the points that is not generally known about and has only actually recently come available is that in the very early 1960s, the time of the Cuban Missile Crisis, quite accidentally this was discovered, that a radio signal could be bounced off the moon and picked up with a sufficiently powerful receiver on Earth.
1: Yes.
2: Now, this was discovered quite by accident, but what it led to was secure radio transmission. If you transmit a radio signal out towards the moon, it will bounce back, and a powerful receiver will pick it up. That was then utilized by the NSA, National Security Agency, for secure communications with military ships, vehicles, and personnel. It wasn't generally known about because, obviously, the Russians would have done the same thing. In order to receive this signal, and you're a ham radio operator, you know about receiving radio signals.
1: Yes, I do.
2: You have to know the frequency on which it's transmitted.
1: That's correct.
2: If you don't know the frequency,
1: you're looking for a needle in a haystack.
2: Basically, you can go hunting forever.
1: That's right.
2: In order to receive these signals, you have to know the frequency on which they're transmitted. That frequency was not publicly available at the time of Apollo.
1: Maybe that's why that guy was shaking Dan Rather screaming, "What's the frequency?"
2: Exactly. if you don't know the frequency,
1: yeah,
2: you can dream up anything you like, or you can hear anything you like. Now, your caller would have worked at the receiving stations. They knew the frequencies. But did he also know that he may well have been listening to a frequency transmitted from Earth, bounced off the moon, and picked up at his receiving station?
1: I haven't thought about that. Moon bounce, I actually talked about it in the first hour of the program, and somebody called about that. And listen, Marcus, you know what? We're out of time. We've done a whole show. That fast.
2: Have we really?
1: And we probably barely scratched the surface, but you do make some extremely compelling arguments, and I just really want to thank you for being here. It's been a joy having you here, and I'm sorry the program's over.
2: Well, thank you, Art. I've enjoyed our time together. It has been illuminating for me as well.
1: My friend Marcus, good night, or good day to you, I guess it is over there, huh?
2: Oh, the sun's just come out. It's good morning. So I will take my leave of you now.
1: Well, at least the sun is out there in the green child. You have a good day. Good. See you later, Marcus.
2: Thank you.
1: Good night.
2: Bye-bye.
1: And here she is to take us out. Good night from the high desert. This is Crystal Chow Chow.

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1: Up through tarmac to the sun again, or to fly to the sun without burning a wing, to lie in a meadow and hear

0: take a ride? 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Now, here's Art.
1: You know what? Some things may change, but this is my new theme, and I love it. In fact, when I hear this, it raises little hackles on the back of my neck. I don't even know what hackles are, but they're raised, I'll tell you that. Hey, everybody. Guess I've got to tell you about last Thursday, huh? When it was no show. No show! Did I have 103 fever? Was I sweating in bed, coughing up? Well, you don't want to know. Was my liver failing? Was I having a very serious brain operation? No. None of the above. What happened is, I was laying in preparation for my show, laying down on the couch. About 5 o'clock, the phone rang, and it was a big honcho back at Sirius XM, and they said, Art, our lines are down, and so you're getting an extra day off. I said, what do you mean our lines are down? Well, their major programs in D.C. went down. They just went down. So that's what happened. There were no phone lines of any kind. I guess earlier in the day, Dr. Laura went down and on and on and on. So that's what happened last Thursday. No, I was not ill, except at not doing a program. But here I am. All right. I want to note, these are important things. You can email me. I'm Art Bell at artbell.com. Easy. It's on the website, artbell at artbell.com. Twitter. Yes, you can follow me, and I do make announcements on there. Not pronouncements, announcements. I'm Art Bell51 on Twitter. And don't forget about the wormhole. You can wormhole me just like Bill has done here. Bill says, hi, Art. Wanted to voice my opinion on Hoagland and his anomalies on Mars. I bought into, literally, the phase on Mars, but not another one of his finds. Note that his number 9 photo looks like all the rocks around it. Bill, really, really, that's a wormhole message. You know, you bought into the phase on Mars and some other stuff, I guess. But you can't buy in number 9? Oh, Bill. Since when does the good Lord on Mars or Earth put a pipe in the middle of a rock? Even if you consider that to be a rock, which I don't. Look real hard, Bill. There's a pipe there, sticking out horizontally. It's kind of hard to ignore. By the way, Richard will be here for an hour tomorrow night. He'll be talking about Comet Ison, which has turned green as it nears Mars for some reason, instead of having a red influence, you would think, by Mars, right? It's turned green. We'll find out what that means tomorrow night, along with a lot of other stuff about comets. Now, Sirius XM is looking really hard into the possibility of a 4-hour timeout being worked on. You know, so if you're listening to the stream, it won't, you know, disconnect you after 90 minutes. Roswell's Art, I'm so glad the show is back. This is email. My 11th grade Spanish teacher turned me onto the show back in 2001. Anyway, to address the inactivity timeout that everybody's having problems with, the listeners must click something within the player interface. Aha, good tip. Not just move their mouse around the screen. The easiest way and the least disruptive is just double-click the pause button during a commercial break. Yeah, who cares? It can mess up our commercials, right? Glad the show is back and so forth and so on. Remember, if you want to say welcome back, folks, Roswell's are the way to say it instead of saying it. So they're working on this 4-hour timeout thing, and we might get it to 4 hours. Be really cool. If you didn't, because I was not here last Thursday, we got this really cool thing up I wanted to tell you about last Thursday regarding Scotty's Tower. Now, he moved that through a house, you know, and we had the photographs of it up. But what Scotty did was he made a video. It's kind of like a, video slideshow, and it's really, really cool. You should go to artbell.com and take a look at it. It's hilarious. Absolutely hilarious. Artbell.com, Scotty's video. You'll have to dig for it a little bit. Now, I think we're just going to call it, everybody's asking about this, everybody. We're going to call it Dark Matter Halloween. And we are going to do nothing but ghost stories. Now, I have a couple of ideas about this. We do it every year. We're going to do it this year. What I want you to do, if you can, is, of course, we're going to take open lines, unscreened open lines, I think. Now, wait a minute. Maybe we will screen a little bit to be sure you have a ghost story. But if you want to email me, you can do so. And if you're going to email me and you have a really good ghost story, include your phone number, and we may call you. So that's a way to get some of the really, really, really good ones in. So if you've got one, email me, artbell@artbell.com, include your phone number, and on Dark Matter Halloween, your phone may ring, and it may be us. Well, I checked about, 15 minutes ago, turned on CNN briefly. The countdown clock was still going. Are we launching to Mars? No. We're counting down to the close of the government. Again. It's interesting. I've noticed that Congress now has a 10% approval rating. Higher, actually, than Satan himself. Oh, by the way, if they do close the government up, it's so sad, isn't it, that agencies like the IRS will close? Oh, but wait, they won't. The IRS, even though our state parks are gone, trying to apply for a passport, forget it. But the IRS will stay open. Mm-hmm. Essential to national security? Oh, boy. It's been said that when you're one step ahead of the crowd, you're a genius. When you're two steps ahead, you're a crackpot. All right, looking around the world very briefly, inspectors charged with the enormous task of overseeing the destruction of Syria's deadly chemical weapons stockpiles kicked off their mission Monday, racing to meet tight deadlines against the backdrop of civil war and probably also racing to catch up with the people who are trying to move the weapons around, I would think. Syria says it is fighting rebels who eat human hearts. Serious about this. Syria's foreign minister claimed Monday that his government is fighting a war against Al-Qaeda-linked militants who eat human hearts and dismember people while they're still alive, then send their limbs to family members. I thought that was an old Russian trick. Nearly three dozen migrants marched across the U.S.-Mexico border without papers on Monday. The latest group of a younger generation brought to the U.S. illegally as children seeks to confront head-on immigration policies they consider unjust. Well, good luck with the government doing anything about that or anything else, including even continuing past midnight Eastern. Now, listen, I've got to, just in case there is a last-moment resurrection, and the government is going to stay open in case they vote the right way, be sure and wormhole me right away, please. That just doesn't come out right, does it? No matter how you say it. Send me a wormhole message if they suddenly keep the government open, all right? This is a very, very interesting story. Credit to the anomalist. Authentic alien images from Roswell finally found? Does that end in a question mark? Yes. The UFO iconoclast. These images exist as Kodachrome slides, and Anthony Bregaglia, late of the Roswell Dream Team, hopes to set the record straight on the truth and what's a lie surrounding the leaked stories in the past week. There have been rumors everywhere of new, real Roswell photographs. Thing is, though, Anthony says they're not going to release them to the general public since the owners are put off by some unprofessional ufologists. Is it a shell game to maintain interest in Roswell by teasing all of us? Or are the slides owners genuinely creeped out by the unwanted invasion of their privacy? Well, I'd go for the latter. This is fireball time, folks. I mean serious fireball time. A huge fireball explosion created a power outage and a lot more in Yucatan, Mexico. That was Sunday evening, last night. A weird sky phenomena broke up the monotony of a small Maya town as a huge object thought to be a fireball, and you can tell me what it is because you're going to be able to see it. It lit up the skies over the town of Ikmul in the southern Yucatan around 8:30 p.m. local time. The falling object was accompanied by a strong thundering noise, loud blast when it hit the ground. And it did hit the ground. Now, the crash, that's the word used here, was followed by flashing blue hazes, if you can imagine that, flashing blue hazes, and a power outage. The flames were observable until about 2 a.m. at the object's landing site. See, they used the word landing there. The sky phenomena was also observed in several other Mexican townships. What was it? We don't know. As you can imagine, people got totally freaked out by all this. And they found stuff. Now, you can see this thing, or these things. I'll leave it up to you. You take a look. Of course, we've got photographs. Something pretty good size crashed in Yucatan. If you go to rpl.com, you can take a look-see at it. Now, the police there were toying with some of the debris of whatever in the hell this was. By the way, maybe one of you can name it for me. I have no idea what this thing is. It looks like number 9. Well, not really. But you get the idea, right? Pretty big. Whatever it was, it came down, was pretty darn big. Space debris? Maybe. And the police were playing around with some of the debris, and there is the picture of a human-like figure made of the debris. Now, whether the police did that, or it came that way, I don't know. Other fireballs, I'll tell you tomorrow, we're out of time here. Other fireballs in Ohio. So it's like we're in Fireball City here, folks. I mean, lots and lots of fireballs. I'm not sure what's going on. But keep your eye on the sky, huh? All right, well, I'm not going to take any more of Mike Heiser's time. He is our guest tonight, Mike Heiser, and he will be coming up in just a very few moments. The number one song, actually, of all time. You know that, right? From the high desert and the great American Southwest, this is Dark Matter, Raging in the Nighttime.

0: 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To call Art Bell, please manipulate your communication device and call 1-855-REAL-UFO. That's 1-855-732-5836.
1: Oh, man, everybody's a critic. Phil sends a message through the wormhole that says, "Aw, come on, Art. Art Bell's Halloween? That isn't what I said. I said Dark Matter Halloween." Anyway, he goes on, "How about something more creative like Phantom Matters?" Well, look, if any of you have a brilliant idea of what we can call it, then feel free, by all means, to suggest it to me in email, and if I like it, I'll change it. Nothing's written, you know, in stone here. Some of the things Mike Heiser talks about now, on the other hand, are written in stone. Mike Heiser is a scholar in the fields of biblical studies and the ancient Near East. He is currently the academic editor for Logos Bible Software in Bellingham, Washington, and serves as an adjunct professor at three colleges and universities. Mike has a PhD in Hebrew and ancient Semitic languages, along with two master's degrees in biblical studies and ancient history. In 2005, he was named one of Fate Magazine's 100 most influential people in ufology. Wish I'd seen that list. Mike is a well-known critic of ancient astronaut beliefs and for having the majestic documents tested by a computational linguist for authenticity. He is also known for his supernatural thriller, The Facade, which focuses on how an ET disclosure might impact traditional religious beliefs. Oh, we're going to have fun with that tonight. And how the alien question might be related to ancient texts, including, of course, the Bible. Mike, welcome to Dark Matter.
2: Boy, Art, thanks for having me on. I just have to say, listening to you read the news is like listening to Vin Scully call a baseball game.
1: Really?
2: It's just, oh, yeah. I mean, I got to take a breath here. I don't want to sound like too much of a fanboy, but I'm just thrilled that you're back on the air. I don't know how you waited this long to come back, because it sounds like you just love it.
1: Well, it's called a non-compete, Mike.
2: Oh, man, I would have just been pulling my hair out.
1: What little I have left, yes.
2: Oh, it's great to hear you.
1: Well, thank you. I've never received a compliment for just reading the news. I thought that was generic.
2: I have hackles too. You know, at your introduction, you know, your
1: what
2: music
1: part really got you? The eating of the hearts, was it?
2: No.
1: No.
2: Oh, it's just rhythmic. You know, just taking simple headlines, and it's Art Bell reading the news. You know, you could just sort of sit there and listen to it for hours.
1: Okay.
2: It just brings back great memories, you know, for me. Because I listened to you, you know, for years while I was in grad school all by myself. I'm holed up as a security guard in my little shack or the genetics lab that I had to guard, and I'm listening to Art Bell, you know, every
1: I know you mean that like in the very yeah, I know you mean that in like the very best way, but
2: oh, great.
1: I know, but it makes me feel old.
2: Well, I'm as old, you know, X number of years removed, you know, as you are, but it's just great to hear you again.
1: All right, well then, listen to this, Mike, and then we'll come right back to you. Mr. Bell, this is an email. "I'm so glad you're back on SiriusXM. Discovered your show about 15 years ago on a regular radio by accident. Enjoyed it very much. Get this, folks. I had originally heard your show on the island of Okinawa when I was a 9-year-old kid and we lived in Naha. My dad was a pilot in Vietnam. We were stationed on the Rock. And you introduced me to the rock and roll music, became such a big part of my life. You were the first DJ I remember, and I had my little transistor radio I listened to with its single earpiece." Yeah, they refer to something I did when I was there. I was on a teeter-totter in a contest with a couple of Marines. I had a Navy guy as partner, and we were up against two Marines. And we went for 57 hours, something like that. Anyway, he ends the email. Remember now, he first heard me when he was 9 years old. I'm 56 now, Art, and will always have a special place for Art Bell in my heart and mind. You're my Wolfman Jack. 56 years old now, and this person first heard me when they were 9. See, it's right.
2: Wow.
1: What you said is right down that alley.
2: Well, it's not quite that far, but that's pretty impressive.
1: At least you didn't hear me when you were 9. All right, let's get started. I want to talk about ufology. I mean, did you hear the first story that I read about the Roswell? Have you heard these rumors?
2: Oh yeah, I've heard them, and I've read I'll be charitable here, the conflicting accounts of the story of the photos surfacing, and boy, this is just gonna. There's going to be a big fight. I mean, it's already been a big fight, but it's going to be a big fight.
1: What would you say, Mike? This is just a sort of a what if, but if they released these Roswell photographs, they were authenticated, and it was proven that we were visited by these creatures that, you know, who knows, probably were at Area 51 for a while or disposed of in some manner or are still alive, whatever. In other words, real creatures. If it's proven, mm-hmm. What will you say?
2: Well, I would say I'm not terribly surprised. You know, personally, I don't have any...
1: Really?
2: Yeah,
1: really?
2: I don't really have any difficulty, you know, theologically or religiously, but I, on the heels of that, you know, that's me talking. I mean, I can say, well, I'm not real surprised, you know, that, you know, given this or that, that, you know, it's not really too much of a stretch. I mean, I look at it as an academic. I know that this question has been around literally, you know, for 2,000 years. It goes all the way back to Aristotle, you know, before, this is pre-Christian. Are there other worlds? I mean, everybody's been talking about this for millennia. It's only really been recently that it's just become this scary thing, you know, for religious people. So I would try to get people to pay attention to the conversation that's been happening for so long and say, look, you know, this, I mean, it's a big deal because it is, you know, now we have, you know, evidence of this. But as far as the discussion, I mean, this, you know, sort of just falls right into place. You know, then the questions change. You know, they become different. It's not, are we alone or not? You know, then it's like, well, what does this mean? You know, what, where do they come from? Are there others and all this sort of thing? I'd like to live, you know, in the Star Trek world, you know, where there's life, you know, elsewhere and so on and so forth. I mean, I'm known for just asking what I think are reasonable questions about evidence and things like that. But if we ever had it, I wouldn't be unenthusiastic about it at all. But that's me. You know,
1: don't you think that in this era of discovering suddenly hundreds and hundreds of exoplanets, you know, planets that are mm-hmm. like Earth that could conceivably support life, that's a major discovery, you've got to admit, in terms of the probability of life being discovered.
2: Yeah, I think those kind of finds are better than something like the Drake equation. I tend to be in the crowd that has a fairly low view of the Drake equation because, I don't know.
1: Explain for everybody the Drake equation, please.
2: Well, this is Frank Drake, the astronomer, came up with a famous equation that tried to articulate the probability of life existing elsewhere. And that's a worthy thing to attempt. The problem with the Drake equation is that every point of the equation was made up. In other words, there wasn't any data for it. Now, that's why I say this kind of thing. When we actually are starting to get data, there's X number of planets now that, you know, to the best of our scientific ability, will support life. That starts to fill in some of those gaps. And so when I think probability, if someone's talking to me about the Drake equation, it's like, whatever. But if they're talking about discoveries like this, to me that helps.
1: Okay, so the last 5 years of the discovery of these exoplanets changes the equation?
2: Well, if you're making a pun there, yes.
1: Sort of, yeah.
2: Yeah. I would say, yeah, it changes the conversation in this way. I think the conversation on probability actually becomes more data driven than a contrived equation. I don't want to say contrived there in a negative sort of way, but because I think it's worth trying to speculate, but without data, that's what you've got. You've got speculation, and I think it's a reasonable conclusion if it becomes a more reasonable conclusion. Let's put it that way. If we have evidence that there are other places that, again, life as we know it could be sustained. It doesn't prove anything, but it does make the probability reasonable. It gets it on the table. If we didn't have any sort of planet other than Earth that we could talk about in these terms, and then we're going to have this probability discussion, without that, it doesn't even really deserve to get on the table.
1: Well, that's right. We're just looking at little dots of light and saying, man, it would be a great waste of space if there weren't.
2: That's an emotional argument, but I'd rather have data than, I don't want to sound cold here, but I'd rather have data than the emotional argument.
1: All right. Well, we're beginning to get that data, and with those planets, for example, I had somebody from SETI on, Seth Shostak from SETI, and they haven't heard anything yet, Mike. But it occurs to me that if there's all these exoplanets that are like Earth, capable of sustaining life, why do we suppose that life would evolve, I don't know, the way we have technologically, and even have radio or a TV or even imagine it?
2: I think that's a reasonable question to ask, and I've wondered that myself, and you and I aren't alone there. I mean, there are criticisms of SETI in that regard, that why aren't you using a different strategy, to look for this or that. So, the truth is, the blunt truth is, we don't really have any reason to make that assumption that they would be communicating the same way. But the reality is, that's what's within our reach. And, it's a funding issue. It's a technology issue. It's a garnering enough interest, to get people to care issue. All those things are part of the discussion.
1: You would describe yourself how? As a skeptic?
2: I would describe myself as someone who, again, would like these things to be true, but I want there to be real evidence for it. I'm not impressed with anecdotes. I'm not impressed with emotional arguments. I just like to know. And when I say I believe or think X, I'd like to have something concrete to sort of base that on, to fall back on. So with some people, that makes me a skeptic. With other people, especially, in the more fundamentalistic wing of Christianity, what I've already said tonight is just awful, because there's this tendency to equate the whole question of extraterrestrial life with one of two things, and probably both, and that is the demonic realm, and then, you must, buy into Darwinian evolution. And I'll confess, I'm not really disturbed by evolution. I don't really like materialistic Darwinism, but that's not the same as the idea of evolution.
1: Are you convinced? Are you convinced of evolution, Mike?
2: Yeah, I think evolution is a reality. The question in my mind, there are questions in my mind like, to what extent, what mechanisms did it need? I'm sort of at an advantage here, because when I was in graduate school, the place where I went to church was heavily, heavily populated by professors from the hard sciences at the university there, the University of Wisconsin.
1: Right.
2: We had the head of environmental studies, we had the head of botany, we had two research physicists, we had a geologist, we had a professor of electrical engineering, we had another one in chemistry. I mean, the people like me in the humanities were like completely outnumbered. And all of them were very serious, about their faith, their theological commitments. And every one of them accepted the idea that, evolution, that's how God did it. No kidding. It's a no-brainer. They just didn't flinch about it. It was not trying to start a conversation with them. Well, what do you think about people who, might be here, even in our church, or some colleague you have somewhere, or some acquaintance that don't agree? To them, it was just, it wasn't even a sensible question to ask, but yet they were very serious. Well, I spent 9 years in that environment. And so I just have to chuckle, you know, when I read things or hear things about how this is sort of an all or nothing proposition. We either have to accept this or that, the Bible or evolution. There's no in between. It's like, I just know better. I know intellectually better because I read lots of stuff, but I know by experience as well. That these are not mutually exclusive things. And so, you know, I'm not a scientist. I have to depend on scientists to sift arguments for me. I read things that I appreciate, you know, on evolution. I read, you know, there's a lot of debate within the hard sciences about evolution.
1: Right. Isn't it easily said, Mike, that, you know, God may have started the process of evolution, and that sort of cleans it all up right there.
2: Yeah, and that's where most of these guys were. I mean, I think there may have been one or two that would be willing to say it was sort of, you know, random. In other words, when you take that position that you just articulated, that God started the process, that involves a deliberate decision. You're speaking of God as a person, you know, with making, you know, intelligent decisions and whatnot. And that's the common view for people who are in the sciences who happen to be Christians who accept evolution. There might have been one or two of these people that I knew that would have taken a step back even from that and made it a little more random, closer to what you would think of as a secular Darwin position. They were somewhere in between there. But I agree with you. I think that idea, and then that the sub question is, tell me why God couldn't make that decision. You know, tell me, exactly. You know, how, on what basis would you say that God is limited and kept from making that decision? And to me, that just kills the conversation. But, you know, again, that's me. So I'm not troubled by the idea that if there is this thing, this force of nature, you know, and in God's hand, you know, some providential thing, that we call evolution, you know, maybe life evolved somewhere else. And then the discussion changes to, well, what, you know, would God have a purpose in that? What would the point be? What's the relationship between that and us? And, you know, you get into a number of layers of other questions, but I don't think the discussion needs to stop with the first question, you know, about probability
1: and evolution.
2: Or
1: simply could have evolved from stardust. I mean, basically, stardust, mud puddles, lightning strikes, you name it, right?
2: Yeah, I mean, see, that is an issue because if I were to say that to one of my friends, you know, Professor so-and-so, he would say, oh, whatever. But someone who's sort of been trained to think that, well, the reason, you know, Art Bell is suggesting that, or the reason someone, you know, is saying that is because they want me to accept the idea that, you know, I'm an extraterrestrial, or extraterrestrials are our space brothers. And in other words, because they've sort of been conditioned to respond a certain way, they, you know, unfortunately will. They won't really stop to think, well, there's two or three or four or ten different ways to sort of look at this. And they'll kind of gravitate to the one they really dislike, you know, and then, you know, it becomes a real thing to fight over.
1: All right. With regard to extraterrestrials, you're not married to the idea.
2: Nor are you
1: that distant from it that you can't embrace the possibility.
2: No, I have this romantic spasm in me that, boy, wouldn't it be nice if Star Trek were real, you know, minus the Klingons and the Romulans, I guess. But, you know, that would be really interesting. It'd be fascinating. It's sort of on my short list of, boy, wouldn't I like to see this before I die, you know, that kind of thing.
1: Oh,
2: but
1: me too.
2: On the other side, yeah, well, I have things like let's clone a mammoth and all that kind of stuff. I mean, they're just some things I'd love to see them do. And again, this is on the list, so I'd like to know. But on the other side, I don't think we really have evidence yet. You know, a lot of what people accept as evidence, I just don't think is really good evidence. And so I sort of suspend it and, like, hope. But because I hope one direction doesn't mean I'm going to embrace what I think is a really bad argument.
1: The preponderance of the evidence, when you look back at all the UFO sightings, when you look, you know, all the stories they claim, it all adds up to, it's got to be true.
2: Yeah, they do claim that, and that's the part I have difficulty with. I don't think it adds up to that at all.
1: Okay.
2: Ask yourself this question. I mean, why do we, with the whole UFO thing, why do we think about UFOs and think extraterrestrial?
1: What do you think most people would say? In my case, Mike, I had a sighting, right? A very close sighting, a very convincing sighting. I could have thrown a rock at the damn thing. It floated over my head, or more likely defied gravity, and then I watched it float out across the valley with my wife at that time. And once you've seen something like that, then, yes, you begin to ask questions like the ones you were just talking about.
2: Right. Now, if I saw, and you're referring to the triangle, I remember you talking about that on the air at length. If I saw one of those, my first thought would be either let's get in the house or boy, that's really cool. But I've read this sort of technology, especially the slow moving ones, is really on the board in patents. I mean, I actually blog about this stuff, you know, with some frequency, back into the 20s and 30s. In other words, you could have seen a dirigible or a dirigible married to nuclear power. It's harder to talk dirigible when they make, you know, when they go real fast and make turns and all this sort of thing. But what I'm getting to is you think extraterrestrial because it's an unfamiliar technology.
1: Right.
2: And it seems like the technology is something that, you know, because we haven't experienced, the assumption is that it's not ours or that we couldn't do it. I've actually become more convinced that the technology is a dead end. Again, the Germans were making, you know, craft, triangular craft in the 40s. They had passed, you know, all the tests.
1: What do you mean?
2: They had nuclear power.
1: Yes.
2: The whole thing.
1: Mike, what do you mean it's a dead end? Explain that, please.
2: I don't think it's the question to ask. In other words, I don't think it's the thing that will tilt the question one way or the other.
1: Okay.
2: To me, the tougher issue is biologicals. Okay, you know, the claims of bodies and whatnot. So for me, that's what I would have to have. I would have to have, let's say that, you know, we have these pictures or there's some other, you know, real clear biological evidence. Okay, well, that answers question one. Question two is actually a little different, and that involves visitations and then individual sightings, and then you sort of have to go from point one to these other points. But for me, the fundamental question of, you know, are there extraterrestrials, intelligent extraterrestrials out there, I would need a biological entity, because there's so much that you can, you know, look at and dig out, and people have, that have just devoted their life to tracing these exotic technologies. Like even in the Majestic documents, there are Majestic documents that actually have the elements in the quote-unquote power plant of the craft that you can find were used in technology during World War II to produce without a reactor. I mean,
1: elements. I'm going to have to interrupt you there, Mike. Hold tight, please. We're going to do a break. And I do want to talk to you about the Majestic documents, because I know that you had them tested and you got findings back on the Majestic documents. So we'll talk to you about that. And I want to talk to you now about a new product. The Sea Crane Company has a new product, and you are going to love it. You're absolutely going to love it. Nobody makes anything like this. They're called the Senta 40 wooden headphones. Now, I know that sounds strange, doesn't it? Wooden headphones. Why would you have wooden headphones? I've got the answer. It's because you get the most incredible response. I mean, when I say a full-bodied bass response, nothing in the world does it like wood. Nobody ever thought of putting wood in headphones before, but you know, Bob Crane was a high-end wood craftsman. That's why he has wooden radios, and now it's why he's got wooden headphones. But oh my God, the difference, folks. The sound coming out of these headphones is awesome.
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1: 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Yeah. Mike Heiser is my guest. So stay right where you are, because it will be quite a night, ladies and gentlemen.

0: Area of 51. 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That's 1-855-732-5836.
1: Wow, that was really strange. I'm used to unusual occurrences on this program, but that was bizarre. It's just like everything was suddenly gone. No audio, nothing. Really, really weird. Well, I've had everything from satellites spinning out of control to magnetic blankets across my valley. It's just really, really strange. Anyway, back with Mike Heiser. Mike, the majestic documents, you know, these were quoted almost biblically for years and years and years and years by so many people. And I guess you finally had a good, hard look and went out and got them tested. Can you describe how you did that and the results?
2: Sure. And for listeners, if they go to my website, which is just drmsh.com, at the top there's a link that says Quick Links, and if they go to that page, they'll be able to download the study we did for free. And one of the links there, I'll just sort of overview it. What we did, and I say we because I had known

0: of someone named Dr. Carol Chasky, who did this for a living. She is a computational linguist, and she did her doctoral work at Brown University and actually came up with her own program as part of her dissertation to test something called authorship attribution. And she has made a career, like in court cases, when someone needs to either verify or rule out that a document was written by the person that, say, signed that letter or claimed authorship, to be able to test that. And so she has had a long career, and her work has been featured in numerous court cases. If you look her up on the web, you know, she has a whole list of that. So when I found out about her, I thought, well, this is the ideal person to test some of these documents if she was interested.
1: May I ask a quick question, sure. Mike, and it is this. Can you rattle off briefly the criterion she used? In other words, how does she authenticate? Mm-hmm. What
0: right.
1: methods?
0: What she focuses on would not be common vocabulary, but would be what we call in grammar function words, little words like conjunctions, prepositions, interjections. In other words, the words that you don't really think about, but you just sort of habitually use in certain ways.
1: Okay.
0: That everybody sort of develops these unconscious patterns. And so she actually focuses on the uncommon in terms of, you know, non-specialized vocabulary, but another way to look at it is they're the most common words that everybody uses. So when you go through a document, again, in her procedure, this is what you're looking for. And the whole idea is to establish patterns. Now, it's only the methods we used only apply to documents in the Majestic group that had authorship attribution. In other words, mm-hmm. a particular document that supposedly was sent by, you know, Roosevelt or, you know, Hillenkoetter or somebody like that, General Twining.
1: Mm-hmm. Right.
0: So we had to pull those out. And then we needed documents that were more than one or two sentences, because some of these are just memos that, you know, just one sentence. And so we had to have at least a paragraph. So we winnowed that. And then we wanted to zero in on the documents. And this was really a funding issue, because I was paying for this. Which are the ones that have the most content that is the most explosive? You know, which are the ones that talk about extraterrestrial, you know, bodies, or, you know, something that really, you know, has an important role to play potentially in the whole narrative. And so we got a hold of those. And so what you do then is you have your documents that you want to test the attribution. So what I had to do, and I enlisted the help of a couple people to find, okay, we're going to test two documents here that were written by, you know, General Twining. Well, let's go to archive websites, and we would, you know, try to find documents that nobody is going to dispute by this particular person. So we'd pull half a dozen of those, and we had to get them all typed out. We typed them as they were. We didn't correct anything if there were typos in there. And she basically takes all of that, and she's trying to establish, again, using the computer, patterns, again, isolating on the function words, within that person's consciousness. So even if they were dictated as opposed to handwritten letters that were later transcribed, it's still reflecting the thought pattern of the person that produced the particular document. And so all of the knowns get fed in, and then, you know, patterns are established, and then the unknowns. It really, and what she did was kind of interesting. She took all of them, regardless of author attribution, in one round of tests, and sort of put those against all of the knowns by all the different people. There were 17 total documents, 8 or 9 different authors. And I asked her, well, why would you do that round of testing? And she said, if some of these documents, regardless of who the authorship is attributed to, if they start matching each other, regardless of the name, that's going to tell us that there may have been a common hand in producing them.
1: I've got it, right.
0: You know,
1: let me just pause for one second, and that's fascinating. What is her record? In other words, this sort of a test must have some sort of percentage of success associated with it historically, right?
0: Well, there's going to be in the results that are produced, you're going to have this. If you look at the actual document, the actual article on the website, I have the Excel tables reproduced in that document. It's a PDF. And there's going to be a number. I hate to use the word percentage, but that's, I'm not a math person, so I'll use it. There's a percentile number that is produced by the databases, the procedures that she uses. And she will then, she actually would tell me, because I can't decipher this, she told me what the numbers meant as far as, okay, this one, you know, fits in with the patterning of the knowns, and so I would colorize them in the document for the reader. This one doesn't, this one does. And then we went through every line of the spreadsheet, and she said she would highlight which ones that appeared to her eye mathematically, again, according
1: okay, Mike,
0: to the
1: Mike,
0: by a common
1: Mike,
0: hand.
1: What, Mike, what I'm sorry to interrupt. I know you're having a hard time hearing me when I start to talk, but this is really important to me to understand what her record is. In other words, what her in past judgments of the same sort. Is she right 80% of the time, 70% of the time, 50% of the time, 99.9? What kind of, you know, hit record does she have? I'm trying to learn, what kind of science we've got here.
0: Yeah, she's going to be well into the 90s because her work is regularly tested in court, like under oath and things like that. So anyone who's interested in her, you know, again, could go to her website. She describes different court cases that she's been part of, and you know what she did, what she was asked.
1: No, it's just fine. If it's in the 90s, that's fine. I just wanted to understand the science that we were hearing about. So, you know,
0: it
1: I think genetics is like in the billions, right? Only one chance in 5 billion. That's not your child. So,
0: right,
1: 90% or better.
0: Right. What the end result was of the 17 documents that were tested. Again, it's a limited pool, and only the ones that have an authorship attribution.
1: Right.
0: Only one of them, she was able to look at and say, this one is legit. And that was the General Twining memo to General George Shulgin. It's a 1947 document. The other ones did not align with the knowns by the same author. And so she said in a court case, this would just get thrown out. You know, we could not draw any conclusions. We could not say anything factual about this document. We couldn't base anything factual on this particular document. So one passed the test. The most interesting thing to me was that eight of them had authorial affinities with documents in the pool that were supposedly authored by somebody else. Mm. And she said, look, it doesn't prove that the documents were produced by a common hand, but it does suggest it. She was real picky about her terminology there. And
1: okay.
0: I reproduced her terminology in the document. She would say, it doesn't prove that they were all, you know, manufactured by the same hand, but
1: quick question, Mike. The Twining document, the one that she authenticated, what could you give all of us an idea of what was the essence of the Twining?
0: Mm-hmm. It would probably be looked at as neutral by you and UFO enthusiasts. There's no extraterrestrial speculation in that one. It's the one where Twining says that, you know, within present U.S. knowledge, you know, we could reproduce these kind of craft that he was talking about. If any of your listeners are going to look at the document, it's point F in the document where that language comes from. He talks about, you know, speeds at 7,000 miles an hour that are subsonic. And, you know, Twining's assessment in that particular document is that we're not thinking extraterrestrial here. Now, obviously, there are other documents within the Majestic, you know, cache that we couldn't test because they have no authorship attribution. So the study itself was limited, but I should mention this one other thing to give, you know, Stan Friedman some kudos here. I deliberately also chose, again, when there was an author, documents that Friedman and others had, by other means, forensically shown that were fakes. And her study flagged those same documents. They did not pass the test. Only one did. So I didn't tell her about that either. I sort of used that for my own sake, that because I don't understand the science, I'm depending on her. To me, there would have been something wrong if one of those came up good when I knew they weren't. And so it actually validated, you know, some of what the work that Stan had done on some of these other documents. Now, I know he's very committed to the extraterrestrial, you know, view of the documents. So it doesn't prove or disprove that. It does show, though, that there's a lot in this that really looks suspicious. And that shouldn't be earth-shattering either, because anybody who knows about the history of how we got the Majestic documents, it's a very shady history. For your listeners, again, I think one of the best things they can read on this is the 2007 MUFON Symposium document. That was an update on Majestic research. I have a link to that on my Quick Link site. But I'm kind of sour on the Majestic documents. And I know that there's a lot that's post-1989, which is a year that matters for this, you know, this discussion, that could very well be genuine, and some of the older ones might be, but it's got such a checkered history that I don't feel like I can trust them for a whole lot.
1: Okay, so other than the Twining document, the others showed basically attributes that would say, look here, the same person wrote all of these, except this one.
0: Yeah, for instance, you'd be looking at a Hillenkoetter document that matched the profile of a JFK document. Now, that just shouldn't happen.
1: No, no.
0: You know, because they're different people. And she just flagged, eight of the 17 just sort of, you know, stuck out like sore thumbs, you know, to her, that she just thought there's just something not right here. And she flagged those right off the bat. And the other ones didn't pass the test for, you know, other reasons. But those eight, she said, there's eight in here that they just look suspicious.
1: Okay. My next question for you, Mike, would be the UFO community. In other words, when you came out with these findings, how did the UFO community react to it? Was there a lot of anger? Were people lashing out at you, or what happened?
0: Well, it was mixed, as you might expect. I unveiled this at a conference in Roswell, and Rich Dolan and I talked afterwards, and Rich was really enthusiastic about it. I mean, he more or less said, this is the kind of thing that we need to be doing. And, you know, I expect that from Rich. I think Rich is a serious researcher and have a high regard for, you know, his commitment to doing real research. My biggest disappointment was actually Stan Friedman, because he didn't want to really hear anything about it. I think he somehow got my novel, you know, which has a lot of, you know, there's a lot of religious angle to it and the whole UFO question, confused with this report, because he just sort of went off on it. And I was a religious fundamentalist or something like that. It's like, Stan, you know, it validates this other work you did. I think you might want to actually read the document, you know, and not get it confused with the novel. So it was mixed, you know, but that wasn't a surprise, and that's okay. I just wanted to try.
1: Is it unfair, Mike, to suggest, as Stanton seemed to, that your religious background influenced you in some way? I mean, I think it's a fair question.
0: Well, it would be if I had written any of the documents, and if I was I was the computational linguist that had it tested. And I was the computational linguist that produced the program that had it tested. I'm none of those things. I was just the guy that said, hey, here's somebody who does this for a living. Would she be interested in, you know, testing these documents? And she was. So, you know, it didn't really go anywhere as far as a huge, you know, impact, because, you know, to be honest with you, people are sort of committed, you know, to what side of this question they're on. Most people, you know, are more interested in looking at evidence that kind of, you know, leans the way they hope it leans. I wanted to know, because I'm a language guy, and we do this kind of work, you know, in the office with not forensic, you know, authorship attribution, but we do lots of stuff with software that applies to languages. And so this just seemed an area that I could actually contribute something, you know, into ufology. So we did it.
1: Okay. Well, it certainly wouldn't surprise you, Mike, would it, that a lot of people would perhaps accept Stanton's notion that you are committed to a particular point of view, and this fits that point of view. And I'm not suggesting that there's anything wrong with the findings or the testing or anything else, but I can see why people, you know, might say you're married with a certain point of view as well.
0: Well, I don't really care one way or the other. I mean, if there are aliens out there, then great. I just like to know, and I'd like there to be real evidence. I don't want cloak and dagger anecdotes. You know, I don't want, you know, accusations going from this ufologist back to that ufologist where I have to pick which one I like.
1: And
0: that is not data. Mm-hmm. And if that irritates people, well, you know,
1: so be it.
0: I'm not responsible for that.
1: Okay. All right. No, that's entirely fair. You've also debunked the ancient astronaut idea, right? I mean, what about the long runways down south and all of that, all the rocks that have been decorated seeming to show aliens with space helmets and all of it, Mike? Why? In what way do you feel, in other words, do you have something, I don't know, equivalent to what you did with the Majestic documents when it comes to ancient alien theory?
0: Well, I don't, in my mind, I distinguish everything we've talked about up to this point. You know, the question of, are there extraterrestrials? Are these documents real or not? So on and so forth. I distinguish all of that. To me, that's serious ufology.
1: Right.
0: The ancient alien stuff, I don't take seriously at all, because I do know ancient texts and I do know ancient history. I know where to get to information in archaeology and anthropology and all this stuff. And that part, and I know they get lumped together, and I understand why they get lumped together, but I treat one seriously and I treat the other not seriously, because frankly the work is extraordinarily poor and in many cases just literally made up. And I don't think it really deserves the amount of attention that the other part of ufology gets.
1: Well, there is some hard evidence in forms of pictograms and in the form of what appear to be runways, that kind of thing. How do you handle that?
0: So we have a pictogram from a foreign culture. Mm-hmm. We have no text that tells us what it is.
1: Very true.
0: So what we have, and this is just the blunt reality, okay? This is Realville here. We have a picture that I'm going to use my 21st century mind, part of which is influenced by this narrative, and now I'm going to interpret that picture. I could be miles and miles and miles and miles and miles away from anything accurate, and in most cases, people have been able to produce the same picture in other provenanced objects where it's clear as to what the purpose of this thing was, or, you know, what, you know, there might be a text that goes with it. You know, that's when you really get lucky, when there's actually textual material that goes with it. And enough bad work has been demonstrated in that area, and it's inherently subjective. Again, to me, it's the badness of the work that's out there that I will admit colors my opinion of the enterprise, you know, of the whole thing. I'll give you an example. You have these quote unquote reptilian figurines that are circulating on the web, and people are referring to them as Anunnaki figurines. Well, guess what? Yeah, they come from Iraq, but they come from a civilization that predated writing period. They predate the Sumerian text, and they don't have any text on them. Why? Because writing hadn't been invented yet. There is nothing about the object that tells you anything about it, that identifies it in any way. But people will take it and just run with it.
1: All right. Hold it right there for a second, Mike. We're going to take a break, and we're going to be right back. Fascinating stuff. So we'll get to the pictures on the rocks, the runways, ancient astronauts, how it all just isn't right. I don't think he agrees with Zachariah.

0: from the area of 51. 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
1: And we'll get back to Mike Heiser in just one second. One other duty, and a pleasant one it is. Sea Crane Company has this amazing thing called the Senta Ally Bluetooth Stereo Speaker. And if you like good music, and you're, well, I mean, look, let's face it. iPhones, iPads, the equivalent on the other side, they're all very nice, but when they come out of the speaker with music, unless you have headphones, it's little teeny-weeny noise and tinny, right? Well, when you buy the Senta Ally, it's more like a concert hall. You see, all you do is get this incredibly wonderful device, one you can carry with you anywhere and has rechargeable batteries that last, oh, I don't know, like 10 hours. And you marry it to your cell phone or your iPad or whatever, Bluetooth, and play your music. And it comes out sounding like a concert hall. Simple as that. It's not big, about 9 inches. It'll hook up to, well, anything at all with Bluetooth. 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Call Sea Crane now. You want to order the Senta Ally Bluetooth stereo speaker. I wish I could demonstrate it here on the air, and I may figure out a way to do that. Give them a call. Operator's there right now, waiting for your call, sitting around. I bet they are. Operators are never really standing by. The number is 1-800-522-8863. That's 1-800-522-8863. You can call them right now. All right, Mike, welcome back. I guess you're not married to much of the Anunnaki stuff, right?
2: Well, as far as ancient aliens goes, no. Mm-hmm. I mean, the Anunnaki, of course, show up in Sumerian cuneiform texts. I mean, it's a little over 100 times. You know, I should say something in... I don't know whether to encourage people to go see this or not. One of the things I did on my website that's devoted to Zechariah Sitchin and ancient astronaut stuff was I figured, well, I don't want people to just take my word for it. When I say insane things like, look, the fundamental ideas of what Zechariah Sitchin is saying, that the Anunnaki come from Nibiru, that they were here to mine gold, that Nibiru is this planet beyond Saturn, and all really the fundamental tenets of the system. Right. Rather than take my word for it, what I did was I created a screen capture video of me going to a website called the Electronic Text Corpus of Sumerian Literature, and I know it doesn't sound exciting. Talk about things that do not translate well to radio, or really anything for that matter. I put in a search for the term Anunnaki, and the video is me putting the search term in, clicking the button, getting all of the occurrences of the term Anunnaki, where they occur in the tablets, getting them back in the search, showing people, now look, if you hit TR here, that takes you to an English translation. There are 117 or so of these. This is on my website, the Sitchin website. Sitchin is
1: wrong. And you did this why?
2: So that people could watch it and do it themselves. Because I don't like arguments from authority. Yeah, here's Mike with the PhD in ancient Semitic languages and all this stuff. Big deal. Okay, you should not have to depend on what Mike says about this. Go to the site. Run the search, click the translation, and you will see that I'm correct here. Okay, none of these ideas about the Anunnaki that Sitchin really depends on to roll out his extraterrestrial narrative. The texts don't say anything about the Anunnaki in regard to these items at all. It literally doesn't even exist. It's not a question of, well, Mike would translate it this way, but someone else would translate it that way. I'm saying the material doesn't even exist. Now, if I made a crazy claim like that, without knowing that it was real, I mean, I'd have to have my head examined, okay? But I got so tired of trying to explain to people this is not a translation issue, at least in regard to the Anunnaki.
1: Are you suggesting by implication that Zechariah needs his head examined?
2: No, the late Zechariah Sitchin did not need his head examined. What I think, and I've heard people say really nasty things about Sitchin that I just think are nutty. Okay, I do not think Zechariah Sitchin is a reptilian. Okay, I do not think he was an Illuminati agent.
1: No, but you think everything pretty much that he thought was wrong.
2: I think his narrative, his explanation of the Sumerian text is completely wrong. What I think he actually did is, you know, he reads the text in translation, you know, using Kramer or some other known translation at the time. And I think he essentially created what you could loosely call an allegory. I think he tried to marry what he was reading with the characters in the mythologies, and then he would get into cosmological text. And he married that somewhat to Velikovsky, you know, the whole worlds in collision thing.
1: Right, right.
2: And,
1: well,
2: and
1: I interviewed
2: he
1: him,
2: created this
1: Mike,
2: narrative.
1: I interviewed him many times, and he, believe me, was very, very married to it. There's no question about it.
2: Oh, I know. He was absolutely committed to it.
1: Like an article of faith.
2: Yep, yep. And I'm just saying, look, there's just nothing here. I mean, it's not the same in other issues, you know, that where you do, you know, there are issues of this is a good translation, that's a bad translation, you know. It's not anything you could put in one category, but as far as I should mention this too. One of the other things I did beside creating that exciting video for people was I looked up all of the scholarly academic articles on the Anunnaki I could find. There were three of them. Unfortunately, they were all in German. There's nothing more recent than the mid-20th century, and I hired someone, you know, a specialist in German, to translate the documents. People can get those translations as they are. It's a lot of pages because they're, you know, 50, 60 pages, but you can actually have the best research on the Anunnaki, Sumerian Assyrian scholars. Again, I try to do this because I don't want people depending on Mike. I don't like arguments from authority. I like to direct people back to primary texts and say, go read them. Don't take somebody's opinion. Just go read the things and you'll see.
1: Mm-hmm. All right. Here's Linda who sends me a message, Art. He does not believe the scientists who carbon date things. If you come up with a test done by other scientists, he will tell you that they did it wrong or made mistakes. Unfair?
2: Yeah. What's wrong with carbon dating?
1: I don't know, Linda.
2: It's carbon
1: apparently
2: dating.
1: Heard you. Linda apparently heard you reference something that was carbon dating.
2: I got one of these today. Let's use this. Here's a good teaching point here. This is what Mike will do.
1: Okay.
2: I got an email from somebody that sent me a picture of an object and says, what do you think of this object that I, you know, discovered? And, you know, starts telling me what it is. Okay, and that's ancient alien stuff. My first question is always, okay, I need to know where it was provenanced. In other words, where was it discovered? I need to know that it was not a disturbed site. Can you direct me to the publication, to the archaeological publication? I have access to lots of databases as a faculty member. I can get to a lot of things that other people can't. Can you give me the archaeologist's name or the art? I mean, I'll find it if you give me the information, and I'll go read it, and I'll post it on a blog if you like. I mean, I'll ask them. 99% of the time, I don't get anything back. What I want is I want real data. If you give me a carbon date for something, my first question will be, who dated it? Show me the report. All this stuff gets published. You know, this is not, you know, secrecy. There are millions and millions and millions of pages put out in the social sciences, archaeology, anthropology, every blasted year. Okay, I can get that stuff. I want to go read it so that I know, you know, sort of where to start. You know, who did this? You know, who discovered it? I'll email those people and say, hey, Professor so-and-so, I read your article and this and that, and I have a question. I'll do stuff like that. I don't think that's unreasonable. I really don't.
1: No, it's not unreasonable. But again, when people look at you, they
2: get irritated.
1: Well, perhaps a little.
2: I call myself the equal opportunity offender because I'll do this with Christians that email me too about some point of, well, you know, you're a heretic out there because you don't believe in the global flood or you don't believe in this or you don't believe in that. You know, and whether I do or not, or, you know, most of the time they're just repeating something they heard. I'm going to ask them for the same thing because, look, even if I like your position, a bad argument in defense of a good position is still a crappy argument. That's what it is. So wouldn't you rather have a good argument for what you believe as opposed to a bad one?
1: Okay,
2: they get angry.
1: Okay, you know, okay, let's try this. Look, the world has been around for a very, very long time. I don't know if you saw the series on TV about after man or after man. It showed how quickly society, the buildings, the things that we see every day would be dust and gone. And the answer is pretty quickly. So is it really beyond reason to suggest that there could have been others here from elsewhere, or there could have been civilizations prior to the one we're so proud of right now?
2: Well, that's an argument that could actually be used, you know, both ways, to argue that point and also to argue against that point.
1: Mm-hmm.
2: You know, and, you know, its other problem is it's an argument from silence. Well, I don't see a whole lot of buildings in this place, but boy, the earth's been around here so long, so they must have been here. Well, that's kind of really not a sound argument. I mean, in theory, you know, we have evidence of writing, which is a mark of a high civilization. People don't stop to think about how important writing is, but you need, you know, to preserve thoughts for the next generation on practical things, how to build things, how to make things, so on and so forth. So I would expect, you know, if there were like these long ago civilizations, like let's say Blavatsky talks about, you know, millions and millions and millions of years, well, it's really convenient to attach that number to it because then you think that exempts you from having any evidence. Well, it really doesn't, because if you're going to make the claim, I need to know that the claim is reasonable. And I don't think that is an unreasonable thing to ask for. I can sit here and say, well, it's possible. Sure, Art, it's possible. Sure, whatever, you know, the questioner's name was, that's possible. It's possible maybe in the sense that I could be the next American Idol. Okay, that's possible too. I could wake up tomorrow with a bump on the head, and I wake up and I have a great voice, I audition for the show, and I win the American Idol. Yeah, that's possible. Really?
1: Well, not based on what I've heard so far tonight. I mean, it's a great conversation, but, you know, you're not singing, you're not doing anything.
2: But it's possible.
1: Well.
2: Stranger things. I mean, you see where the conversation goes. So on the one hand, I don't have any problem saying, well, you know, that could be. But I'm not going to base what I think or believe on a could be. I think it's more reasonable to just ask, is there one thing that, you know, makes this a little more concrete, that takes it out of the realm of complete speculation into the realm of, hey, look at this thing we have here. We need to think about this object or this text. You know, and I just don't think it's unreasonable. And I know it irritates people.
1: All right, Mike.
2: It irritates my wife when I'm like that, too.
1: Uh-huh. Would you apply the same standards of proof, Mike, to the concept of intelligent design?
2: Yeah, I've said for a long time that I think intelligent design really doesn't prove anything, if I could be really blunt about it. I mean, intelligent design is not really a theory about who the designer or designers are. I've said for many years that, look, you can take all the arguments for intelligent design and put an S on the end, and you can make the same arguments. And again, a Christian audience, that just irritates the heck out of them, because they're going to assume that the designer must be the God of the Bible. And it's like, well, sure, I want to think that too. But if we're actually looking at the argument, intelligent design, all it says, all it argues for is that the best explanation for some natural phenomena is some sort of intelligent cause. And it's a reasoning by analogy. Here's a thing that looks like it has intricate design, therefore it maybe had a designer. Okay, that's wonderful if you can test it. But ultimately, at the end of the day, even if you're right, you still don't know who the designer is. Okay? And so it's extremely limited. I don't want to say it's not useful, because I think it is. I don't want to see God divorced from the conversation, you know, about creation and things like that. But the other side of it is it's quite limited. It's more limited than the average person who gets excited about it, you know, really thinks about it.
1: Do you believe in intelligent design one way or the other, whether you say God did it or it was a natural process with somebody's hand in it or an extraterrestrial hand or whatever? Do you believe in intelligent design, or is it all random?
2: I do believe that there is a creator.
1: Okay. A creator.
2: Right.
1: Okay.
2: And what I mean by that is I see a philosophical necessity to have a distinction between creation and the causation, you know, some causation, whether that's an impersonal thing like Big Bang or whatever, you know, that's you're at a different level of questioning there. But I don't see all as one. I'm not a monist. I would be a dualist, that there's a distinction between creation and then its causation. And so because I hold that position, yeah, I think that there are some things that do speak to intelligent design. But in terms of an honest philosophical argument, winning that particular argument does not link that argument to a specific creator. I mean, that's just being honest, you know, with the philosophical argument. And most intelligent design theorists themselves will tell you that. I mean, it when this kind of stuff filters down into the lay community and in the internet, then it starts to become more of a religious argument.
1: So you do believe, to boil it down, in intelligent design, that there was a creator. Is that creator the one of the Bible?
2: I think that any creator would have to be a creator like is described in the Bible, and that is totally distinct from creation, and again, characteristics of omnipotence and that sort of thing. I don't believe, however, that creation had to be perfect. In fact, I actually think, and this gets me in trouble again with the Christian camp, I don't think that the Bible describes a perfect creation. That opens all kind of, you know, worms for that audience. But when you start to say things like, well, the creator would have done this or that, or would not have done this or that, and evolutionists who want to be materialists, you know, who are atheistic, they say these things all the time. Well, you can't have intelligent design because God wouldn't have done this, would he? Well, you're making a theological argument. I hope you realize that, Mr. Scientist. That's a theological argument. You're telling me what the deity that you don't believe in would or would not have done. That's not a science-based argument. That is a theological argument. So, again, just to get that off the table, I don't believe that imperfection argues against intelligent design. Let's just put it that way.
1: Okay.
2: I accept imperfection.
1: Do you think that the process of evolution is ongoing, as in still?
2: Yeah, I don't see if... if we accept the idea of evolution, I don't think that there would be any way to coherently demonstrate that it's all stopped. I don't know how you'd demonstrate that.
1: I don't see any
2: reason to conclude that.
1: Mm-hmm. Where do you think we're going, Mike, with quantum physics? It is a real mystery. Spooky action at a distance, or whatever it was that Einstein said about it. It is pretty weird stuff to try and wrap your mind around. What do you think?
2: I'm fascinated with. I'm not a physicist. I don't have the mechanical mind to really grasp a lot of this stuff. But I think that stuff is just fascinating. I also think it's the friend of theology. And again, this is going to get me in trouble with that part of your audience, but whatever. Think of it this way. Many Christians, whether they could tell you where the idea comes from, you know, are really disturbed by the idea that, you know, God doesn't have everything predestined. If I walk into a room full of Christians to speak on something and I say, hey, look, I don't believe that everything is nailed down. I don't believe that God's foreknowledge necessitates his predestining of all things. Mm-hmm. That freaks people out, okay? But that's exactly what quantum physics, you know, has demonstrated. There's this certain random quality to it. And I can show you passages in the New Testament that talk about how creation mirrors the character of the Creator. I can take you to passages that very clearly show that God foreknows things that do not come to pass. And that tells you immediately, point blank, that God knew something that didn't come to pass. Therefore, that thing was not predestinated. But I hate to say it this way. A lot of Christians are not very familiar with their Bible. They aren't aware of a lot of these things in it. Again, the academics, you know, this stuff gets thrown around all the time. But when you try to, you know, do stuff on the internet, when you try to do stuff on radio, you try to get people interested in the discussion, people don't like it. I don't know how else to put it. I mean,
1: wouldn't it be interesting to actually give the Bible to that same lady who looked at the Majestic documents?
2: You know, we have actually talked to her about that. This is an interesting rabbit trail.
1: Oh, really?
2: Her undergraduate degree, Carol's undergraduate degree, was in Greek. So I'll just describe what we have asked her in the past. There are certain books of the New Testament that are what are called disputed authorship books. The pastoral epistles, for instance, that would be 1st and 2nd Timothy and Titus, are notorious in the academic realm for scholars fighting about, did Paul really write this or not? So we've asked her, you know, hey, are you interested in this because we can give you, you know, the digital form of the Greek New Testament and you know, check out authorship attribution. And, of course, she brings up the obvious problem. Well, you'd have to also hand me documents to create a profile that you know for certain were written by this particular individual. And she, and, you know, frankly, we, you know, we wonder, could we do that? Because most of Paul's letters, we'll just use Paul for an example, most of Paul's letters are disputed in some way at some point in the letters, even the ones that are sort of, you know, everybody accepts as genuinely Pauline. So is there a way we could actually construct this test? There have been whole books on something called stylometry, trying to test this. Now, Carol's methods are a little different, and there are computational linguists in our field who are applying this to certain, you know, books, usually in the New Testament, because it's shorter and it takes less work to produce the raw data. And the results are mixed, but, you know, she'd have her own unique approach. So that might happen. We might be able to, you know, convince her to do this, and it would have to be, you know, worthwhile. We'd want to get something publishable out of it. But there are scholars who do that.
1: You wouldn't be afraid of that.
2: Oh, no, I think it'd be very interesting. Again, my view of inspiration, this is a theological term that Christians throw around a lot, and conservative Jews throw it around too. you know, that scripture comes from God. Well, I believe that. I think that God, if I embrace the idea of a creator, the idea that a deity could influence somebody to write something seems like a pretty short jump. I mean, I can do that. You know, I can influence somebody to write something down for posterity, big deal. So I don't view inspiration as this paranormal event, like the prophet wakes up and starts making breakfast, and then, you know, God zaps him, and his mind, you know, leaves his body, and then he wakes up an hour later and looks down at a text and says, boy, wow, look at that. Didn't I do a great job of that? That isn't the way it's described, even in the Bible. It's a very human process where specific literary genres are used, specific forms of literature, like an Old Testament passage about a treaty. Well, guess what? It'll conform to treaty patterns in the ancient Near East. Law codes will conform. Writers would do this because if they didn't do it, you'd think they were hacks. You'd think they wouldn't know what they're doing. Like, doesn't this guy know how to write a treaty? I mean, what a bonehead, okay? The writers were people, and they used the tools, the knowledge, the vocabulary at their time to produce what, you know, I would say what God wanted them ultimately to do. I have a very providential view of inspiration that's very human, but doesn't – God plays the ultimate role, preparing them in their lives for that moment to produce that thing.
1: All right. Hold tight right there. Mike Heiser is my guest. And my guess is that you have questions for him, and we'll be getting to that. Feel free to challenge away. That's what it's all about. It's interesting, isn't it? What he does not believe in, and what he does.

0: part of Dark Matter this night, please direct your finger digits to dial 1-855-REAL-UFO. That's 1-855-732-5836.
1: Well, okay. Mike Heiser is my guest. And, I've got a good question. It involves Adam and Eve. Mike, I wonder if you think the whole idea, the whole story of the original Adam and Eve is even possible. I mean, there are genetic arguments, I guess, against it. Is that true?
2: Yeah, there are certainly genetic arguments against it. I've actually followed this one for the last 2 or 3 years pretty closely. It's quite controversial, even within Christian circles, because you have Christian geneticists on both sides of this one. Here in my neck of the woods, there is the guy lives who more or less started the whole thing, Dennis Venema, up at Trinity Western, produced an article that really argued against a historical Adam and Eve because of statistics, that you can't account for populations as we know them by as coming from a single pair. And that's been batted around quite a bit. Some people, and I think about this, some people would say, well, we don't really need to care about a single pair because if we go back to a literal reading of Genesis after the flood, we have more than one pair. We have four, Noah and his sons. And so then the argument proceeds from there. My view is I don't think that theologically we have to affirm a historical Adam, although I'm not convinced that we shouldn't affirm that. In other words, I think the genetics is still divided on the issue. So I think, 5, 10, 20 years, we may, statistical genetics might be an area that really gets a lot of attention. More work's put into it. We might have something more conclusive than it is now. But there are good arguments.
1: You sound pretty unsure. But
2: I don't know where to come down.
1: Yeah, but I have noticed that arguments that could go either way, like somebody who is a little married to what he believes, you have them fall down in your direction.
2: I don't know means I don't know.
1: Okay.
2: Now, for your readers or your listeners, I think one of the better books on this is by a guy named Peter Enns. It's about, the historical Adam, the evolution of Adam, it's called. And as an Old Testament scholar like I am, I know Pete, he got into trouble for a neutral position on this, or actually one that favored the evolutionary argument. But his argument is actually text-based, and that is he marshals a lot of evidence, and he's depending on the dissertation that somebody else wrote, in part, that the story of Adam is actually a deliberate parallel to the story of Israel. And if that's the case, then the whole point of the story of Adam might be, again, something literary, talking about the nation, using this story to parallel the history of the nation. Then you get into
1: metaphorical?
2: It's a metaphorical thing? Yeah, right. And I think he does a good job of laying it out for the non-specialist. It's controversial. I like parts of what his argument says. I don't like other parts of it, but I think in this case, I don't think genetics lies, obviously. I do think, though, that, and the people who are in the field will tell you this, in the articles they produce, that statistical genetics is still somewhat new because the genome isn't that recent. It's a burgeoning field. So I think for this one, it's like 10, 20 years down the road, we may have something more conclusive. But either way, in terms of biblical scholarship or theology, I think this is something that can go either way. And I know that would upset a lot of people for different reasons. But again, for those of you who are Christians out there listening, I can say this because I do not take Romans 5 the same way most of you do. So we'll just leave it there, I guess.
1: So when you get to the genetics, you would think the percentages would be way below what the MJ-12 document reader.
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1: I was just interested in the weight that you put on one versus the other.
2: If people want to go, I would, if you're interested in this question for your listeners, again, if you go to my website, drmsh.com, up at the top, one of my blogs, it's called The Naked Bible. You click on that, and you can go to that site, and on that site, there is a tab that talks about anthropology, okay, biblical anthropology, which includes the Adam question, and there's one on Romans 5. Again, it's a key passage in this. I've blogged a lot on this because I'm interested in genetics. I think it's kind of fascinating. Again, even though I can't digest a lot of it, I'm really fascinated by it.
1: Well, if genetics comes along and begins to say things that are, I don't know, in direct contrast to what you believe, and I know you do have faith, Mike, and, you know, some of what you say has got to be influenced by that faith. It'd be an uneven world if it was not so. So would you admit that is to some degree true?
2: Well, here's my secret, Art. Your listeners can get the alert here.
1: Okay.
2: I don't believe at all that Genesis and the Bible, for that matter, was inspired to teach us science. Okay. We talk a lot about the need to interpret the Bible in context, especially.
1: Again, you think it was metaphorical, really?
2: No. I think the context for the Bible is the context that produced it. In other words, it's not the Reformation, it's not the early church, it's not the Catholic Church, it's not this creed or that creed. The context that produced the Bible is the one that was around when the biblical writers were living and writing. And as a scholar, again, as a close reader of the text in the original languages, what you have in Genesis is really, really close, very similar because of the common worldview, to other ancient Near Eastern cosmologies. You know, they're not trying to teach us science. They're trying to teach us theological messaging, that we have a creator. Here's who the creator is. It's Yahweh, the God of Israel. Humanity's here because he wants them here. We are his imagers. We're his representatives. That should work its way out into our lives in certain ways. They're not scientists. They live in a pre-scientific world, so the messaging isn't about science. Now, I don't think the theological messaging contradicts science, though. I am a theist. I am someone who believes in a creator. And I can, you know, stack PhDs all night long of people in the hard sciences I personally know who would stand with me in belief in a creator. I don't think it overturns that apple cart at all. Now, what's problematic about that with a lot of hearers, you know, people that would hear me, is that they're used to having their Bible filtered to them through a creed or a tradition.
1: Yeah.
2: And I'm not antagonistic to creeds and traditions. I'm more apathetic toward them. And I'll grant you, I can say that because I've had the training, I know all the languages and all that stuff, but I have to be honest with people and say, look, this is the way I look at things. I take the Bible for what it is. I do believe there's a God. I believe in a creator. I believe that the God is behind this thing we call the Bible. But we have to put it in its own context and ask ourselves what I think are reasonable questions. Why would God choose this time and place to do this? What's the point of it? What is he trying to message to us, and what is peripheral? Things like this. So you know, as a scholar, I'm very mainstream in that. But when it comes to, you know, people who, you know, don't work in the field, some things I say can bother them. And I understand why that is, but I just don't filter it.
1: People, a lot of my guests bother people. For example, I had a fellow on named Matthew Alper recently.
2: Mm-hmm.
1: Matthew wrote a book called The God Part of the Brain.
2: Mm-hmm.
1: Have you ever heard of that?
2: Oh, yeah. Yeah, I've heard, you know, not the most recent show, but I've heard previous shows.
1: Okay, good,
2: with
1: good,
2: Matthew.
1: Good. All right, so basically,

0: he's saying that, look, human beings have an innate fear of their own mortality. And the brain has adapted over time to embrace the concept of a creator in order to assuage that fear of mortality. And it is a reasonable thing to imagine. I wonder how you address something like that.
1: Well, your audience will understand when I say this, and I'll try to unpack it. If I had to put my money on Matthew Alper or Dean Radin, my money is on Dean.
0: Okay.
1: In other words, Alper's position depends on philosophical materialism, that all that is real is somehow biologically based or material based. Okay, I don't believe that. Lots of people don't believe it who have nothing theological invested in it. And lots of neuroscientists don't believe it. The real question comes down to, is all this stuff something the brain produces or something the brain receives or mediates or filters? You know, you have the radio and you have radio waves. Okay, you know, one of Alper's things is, well, if you took this gene out or you took this drug, it would sort of shut the thing off. Well, if I took the battery out of a radio that I've been listening to, I cannot conclude that the radio waves are not still there.
0: Well, one of the things he did say, I want you to address this, is that, look, if you take somebody who is very religious and they have an accident, they hit their head, many times they're suddenly not religious anymore.
1: Exactly what I would expect. That phenomenon works just fine with the idea that the brain is a receiver or filter of consciousness. You do not need to have the idea that the brain produces consciousness or is consciousness to explain that. Both paradigms can explain that very same thing. And again, I think on one hand, what Alper's saying is I think more intelligent than weird stuff like the God helmet guy, you know, which I think is just ridiculous. So I'm going to give Alper credit for coming up with a more thoughtful idea. It's not unique with him. I mean, if anybody who's studied, and again, this is something else I'm interested in, the whole problem, quote unquote, of consciousness, gets into the mind-body problem, the mind-body issue. And neuroscientists are divided on this issue. I mean, I would want to know things like, well, why doesn't everyone believe in God then? Why do some people who believe in God later embrace atheism?
0: Well, the numbers are pretty high, conceptions though, Mike.
1: Why are conceptions of God so different?
0: Right. Let me repeat. The percentages are very, very high. I mean, even if you go to islands.
1: Percentages for which?
0: Those who believe either in God or a God. Those who worship. It's almost universal. You can go to islands that have been barely touched.
1: Oh, I would expect that.
0: Okay.
1: Well, I mean, again, if we're going to, well, let's just throw the Bible in here again. Romans 1, Ecclesiastes teach the idea that since we are made by God, we are designed, okay, to want to seek him. We have this innate sense, innate urge, again, this, and if we don't have that relationship, we have this gap or this empty space in us. So again, it's a very first century or more ancient way of saying just what you said. I mean, we would expect that if we are made in God's image, there would be something in us that would be attracted to him, that would seek him, that would feel incomplete without it. So that doesn't surprise me at all. Again, going back to the two sides of the issue, you don't need Alper's position to explain that.
0: Alper would agree with a lot of what you just said.
1: Oh, I know. And neuroscientists who would disagree with his explanation of it would also agree with him. There's a lot of agreement here. It comes down again to that sort of radio analogy. Is it the thing that produces the sound waves, or does it receive them from somewhere else? So ultimately, it comes down to this issue of, are you a materialist or are you not?
0: Okay. What about, let's go back for a second to intelligent design. What about the argument that as we look around us every day, Mike, everything is just as it has to be? Now, you can attribute that to a maker, or you can attribute that to the fact that we're here, and we wouldn't be unless it was as it must be. We need, you know, we came up in a world where we need this kind of oxygen mix, the right gases, the right, you know, there's water, there's everything that we need. Well, you can attribute that to a designer, if you wish, or you can attribute it to the fact that it couldn't be any other way and have a speed.
1: Right, well, that's true. And someone who, I mean, you've interviewed Hugh Ross before, and this is exactly where Hugh Ross is at, the so-called anthropic principle.
0: Right.
1: The second option, you know, if you know, I were Hugh Ross, I would say, well, isn't that less of an explanation than the first option? Because the first option allows the second to exist, whereas the second one doesn't, you know, allow the first to exist. In other words, we're designed as intelligent beings, and intelligent beings will at some point ask that question. You know, so that's a long way of saying, yeah, you know, both are on the table. Both people, you know, both options are held by different people. And that's kind of where these arguments stall, you know, which it becomes a philosophical argument rather than a scientific argument. Which one is more coherent? And that's where the argument takes place. I think the argument for theism is more coherent.
0: Hmm. Would you think that if you were addressing a whole room full of ufologists, would you basically tell them they're wasting their time?
1: No. If it's ancient alien stuff, I would say, yes, you're wasting your time.
0: Really?
1: If it's, again, what I define as serious ufology, again, I think most people who witness these things are being very forthright. They're telling the truth. I saw this or that. So I don't think this is a field that is full of, I mean, we have hoaxers, but I don't think it's full of them or people who want publicity and all. Again, we know those people are out there, but for the most part, I think people really are serious about it and really want to know. And I'm in that bunch that would like to know. And so if we're talking about in our world today, again, back to the technological and the biological question, since I think it's reasonable to discuss the idea that extraterrestrials could exist, then I'd like to know if they do, and if this particular sighting or a crash or whatever it is, that might help us answer one of those questions. Why not? Why shouldn't we be doing that? So I don't think they're wasting their time at all.
0: Okay. Here's one for you. This is just a what if. I'd kind of like to know how Mike would react. Okay, is that all right?
1: Mm-hmm. Sure.
0: If we were contacted, if we were suddenly to receive a signal, and that signal was verified by everybody in sight as being extraterrestrial, and the signal included the information that, yes, we have been watching you since it all began for you, since you became intelligent beings, and we are your makers. I wonder how you personally would react to that.
1: I would like proof for that.
0: Uh-huh.
1: In other words, the fact that you're a communicative being that's been around longer than we have and, you know, has some whatever point of superior technology, I've learned from my human experience that advanced technology does not translate necessarily to truth-telling and good motives or ethics. And so I'm going to assume that you perhaps evolved along the same trajectories, and so I need you to prove that case. And then I'd also like to know, why are you telling me that? Are you trying to make me fear you? Are you just preparing, you know, me for your overlordship? Or what is it? I mean, I would want it to be a conversation rather than a statement. And I think a lot of what I would think past that would have a lot to do with the reaction.
0: I don't know. Perhaps as a father would sit down with a matured son and explain to him that, I don't know, son, you're 21 now, and I've got to tell you that we adopted you when you were very young, or, you know, something like that. In other words, we had matured to the point that we were prepared or we were ready to hear something like that.
1: Right. Well, I would want to know. I mean, I'd have questions.
0: Proof. You'd want proof.
1: Well, I would want proof, but in that scenario, I'd also want to know why. I mean, why? You know, I know you're telling me that I had to be at a certain maturity level. I get that part. But I'd want to know things about, well, why was I up for adoption? You know, what about my biological parent? I would want to know what the history is behind that a little bit. So I think my own reflex, given the first scenario with the extraterrestrial question, is I think it'd be very natural to have, you know, questions that relate to validation. I think as human beings, that's a normal reflex with us. Mm-hmm. I don't see any reason to suppress it or to hide it at that point.
0: All right. Hold it right there. We've got a break. What I want to do is open the phone lines, okay? 1-855-REAL-UFO. That's 855-REAL-UFO from Mike Heiser. Should be a very, very interesting... Yes.

0: coming to you from geosynchronous orbit at the speed of light. This is Dark Matter with Art Bell. To call Art, please light up the lines at 1-855-REAL-UFO. That's 1-855-732-5836.
1: My guest is Mike Heiser, and I'd love to have you get into it with him, if you would like to. The numbers are easy, 855-REAL-UFO. That translates to 855-732-5836. And I think the field is wide open. In other words, any kind of question you have, I think, is certainly fair game. And I'd invite you to pick up the phone and join in. Mike, you think you're ready for some questions?
2: Absolutely. That's what the show's about.
1: That's what it's about, is right. Dark Matter, you are on the air with Mike Heiser. Hello. Hello.
3: Hello.
1: Yes. Hi. Yes.
3: Hi. Mike, I have a question for you. Right at the beginning of the show, you mentioned that you needed proof for UFOs or ancient aliens and so forth and so on. But you set the Bible as set in stone, like it's the law, it's actually literal. But there's no proof of the Bible or God. Can you provide the proof that there is a God or a creator?
2: Well, I didn't say that the Bible is literal. A couple times during the conversation, I've pretty much said the exact opposite. But your fundamental question is, can I prove that there's a God? If you're asking for scientific proof, the answer is no, because, again, the theological idea, the philosophical idea, is that God is distinct from creation. So you can't put him under a microscope and prove him. This is why the argument is philosophical. And what I mean by that is, what is more coherent? The idea that everything is here because of nothing, or everything is here because of something. So when it comes to the philosophical argument, yeah, I think there are really good philosophical arguments that favor the existence of a being that we would call God.
3: Okay, so the being could be God, or it could be an alien, or some other
2: civilization. Well, in terms of an alien, I mean, I think we have to be on the same page here. I kind of think we are. I define the alien as an extraterrestrial life form that is the product of evolution, and so that's quite different than God. So there's a disconnect there. I'd have to hear what you thought about that.
3: Okay, because in terms of other civilizations or God or Adam and Eve, I mean, I look at the Bible, and it depends. You take some passages as literal, some as metaphoric. And again, you went back to the author, the writers of the Bible. How can you prove that what they've written in the Bible itself is literal or metaphoric, or, you know, what do you think about that?
2: Well, on one level, I don't care, because I think the point of the Bible is not to teach us science. Now, I think creation is something that we should study, something that God would expect us to study. Science is just as much of a worthy endeavor as, you know, pastoring a church or something like that. It's about a set of ideas. And I think the ideas, not just with the Bible, but, you know, other ancient texts, are coherent. We didn't put creation here, the creation we experience and see. We're not responsible for it, so somebody else must be. Again, that takes you into this idea of a creator. Again, I think that's a reasonable assumption. It didn't make itself.
1: But Mike, I think that a lot of ideas that talk about previous civilizations and or creatures from elsewhere, they're coherent. I think a lot of these ideas are coherent. And it does seem to me, Mike, that when it comes to those sorts of things, you demand a very great level of proof. But when it comes, you know where I'm going, right?
2: Yeah. Maybe that. Maybe
1: that's kind of what the caller's saying here.
2: Well, when it comes to the demand for proof for a biological entity, I would like biology. When it comes to the demand for proof for a non-biological entity like God, then I think by definition we have to look at it philosophically, you know, the rules of logic and things. It's kind of the difference between scientific evidence and legal evidence. They're, you know, we use them both, but they're not the same, and we can argue about which one's better. But the fact is that each of them applies in its different realm. And so, you know, I can't reproduce a crime or a crime, you know, some event that happened in court, but I can argue, again, using the rules of logic and points of evidence, for this scenario is more coherent than this other scenario over here. So I think the requirements for both are appropriate to the realms in which they're operating.
1: Caller?
3: So you have faith in God, but in terms of a biological being, you need actual physical proof. Your faith in God is basically your proof that there is a creator, which you call God, correct? But if
2: I would not use the word faith. I would use the idea that there is a God is more reasonable. I don't really divorce reason and faith, you know, that much. And I mean, some people do, some people don't. But I think faith without reason is pretty useless.
3: Right. I mean, I look at faith as just something in your head, just something that you believe in, but there is no actual proof. But faith.
2: You do have reasons that you believe in whatever, you know, whatever it is you believe. And I think that's perfectly appropriate. So what I'm saying is I believe that it's more coherent to believe in a creator than not. To me, that's more reasonable. And, you know, this isn't a logic class, so we don't need to, you know, go down a really boring road for radio. But I'm hoping you get the idea.
3: Yeah, I do. I'm just trying to understand, like, faith and an actual proof of a biological being, being the creator. Because when it comes to God, we all believe that God, with our faith, not actual proof of any physical proof of an actual God or biological being, correct?
2: It's actually a little hard to make a really clean-cut distinction in some regards, because even in the realm of science, there's an interpretive aspect to certain things where we have data. Data is produced by scientific observation and inquiry and experimentation and all that. But when we think about the data, then we're actually in the other realm. You know, again, we have to form arguments and see if one is more coherent than another, you know, how to parse whatever the data is in front of you.
3: We have hypotheses, right? And then
2: we
3: build experiments or studies or research to prove the hypothesis is correct or not, right?
2: Right. So well, science, it's really nice, you know, that part of that process is repeatability.
3: Right.
2: You know, like, in the courtroom, using that as an analogy, you can't depend on that, unfortunately. It's just a different realm, but the goals are the same at any rate.
3: Okay. Well, great.
1: All
3: Thank
1: right.
3: you very much.
1: Thank you very much for the call, and take care, and let's do this and say hello there. You're on the air. Hello, line one, you're on the air.
4: Hello.
1: Hi.
4: My question is, he says he doesn't believe in ancient aliens, but what about the, you know, the drawings on the Mayan pyramids where they got, you know, a spaceman and a spacesuit and a spaceship?
1: Ancient aliens.
2: You know, I would suggest that you go to either YouTube or directly the URL, Ancient Aliens Debunked. It's a 3-hour video. It's free. It's got almost 2.5 million views. And one of the segments is about just that, the so-called Palenque astronaut. And I'd invite you to watch it. You can also go to the website and get a transcript of the actual video with, you know, resources, with sources, where the material was sourced. Basically, what's been interpreted as, you know, hardware, rocketry, that sort of thing, really are known motifs from other pieces of Mayan art that are about the underworld. So it's not about ancient astronauts at all. Now, I know for someone who's committed to the ancient astronaut view, they're not really going to swallow that. Okay, but what I would say is, look, go back. This is a good, again, a teaching moment here. We want to understand the culture on their terms. They didn't make just this one object. They made lots of objects. Okay, and some of those objects have texts with them where you get the objects explained, okay, underworld texts. So if you compare all of the data collectively, the ancient astronaut view of that particular artifact is going to disappear. And again, my argument is primary source-based.
4: Okay, when I was 10, I lived in Culver City, California. Mm-hmm. And there was a giant cigar-shaped, you know, craft that flew between my yard and the neighbor's yard, and so many people saw it because it was on a weekend that it was on the news, and they called it a runaway missile, and it was probably back in 1968. But missiles don't have windows.
2: Yeah. It's ridiculous.
4: Yeah. So and it was only
2: I would,
4: 2 miles an hour.
2: Yeah, I believe you entirely. I mean, I believe you saw what you saw, and you're not making it up. My only question is, why would you conclude it's extraterrestrial? And again, because it's different. It's not what you'd normally see. But again, lots of people who know more about ufology than I do, you know, have gone through and cataloged all these sorts of objects and technology. I really recommend for this one, triangle or otherwise, again, to go to my website, drmsh.com, click on the quick links, and then look for my review of Marler's book on triangular UFOs. I pull out a lot of images, again, from patents and other technologies back into the turn of the century, the late 1890s, all the way up to today, for all the different shapes. And that doesn't mean that what you saw is not extraterrestrial. It just means that what you saw has a really good explanation that might compete with that. And so that's why I'm saying I need more. I need a biological entity, you know, to move me to that position.
4: Well, Art's a triangle, you know, in his hometown.
2: I wish I would see one. I mean, true confessions here. Every time I go out and walk the dog, I mean, I look up at the sky just hoping to see something, but I never have.
1: So you've never seen anything, huh?
2: I've never seen anything.
1: All right. Well, I think we've got another caller on the line. You're on the air with Mike Heiser. Hello.
5: Hello.
1: Yes, sir.
5: How's it going?
1: Just fine. Go ahead.
5: My question for you is, the human body has a couple different parts that it's not used, and it's just kind of like your appendix and stuff like that. Do you think that maybe is there from the creator for a breathing apparatus in a different atmosphere or different Earth? And I'll take my question off the air. Thank you.
1: Okay. Thank you.
2: Well, since I'm not an anatomist, I probably, you know, shouldn't be saying anything here, but I'll venture into this territory. My short answer would be that I've never read anything about vestigial organs like that. I have done a little reading about vestigial organs, but nothing to that effect. I don't know how you would get a breathing apparatus out of your appendix. You know, maybe if it was connected to the lungs or something, you know, you'd have some sort of argument there. But other than that, I'm not going to venture that much further into anatomy.
1: All right. Let's see. You're on the air with Mike Heiser. Hello. Well, my control of these phones seems somewhat marginal. Hello there.
6: Hey, how you doing?
1: Okay, sir. Where are you?
6: I'm in Philly.
1: Philadelphia. Okay.
2: Yep. All right. Yep. Philadelphia.
6: Okay. My question is, when I listen to you, you know, with your theories and your beliefs and, you know, biblical times and the Bible, it kills me that black people have been just excluded from everything. And then your source, which you probably would admit, is mostly lies and deception, and things have been taken out and added to it. So where are you coming up with all this?
2: Well, I am really glad you called. Believe it or not, this is something I'm really interested in, the whole how the Bible was used to justify really terrible views of racism. And again, for your listeners who are interested in this and for the caller, I would recommend getting a book called Adam's Ancestors. Okay, it's a scholarly book. It's dense, but you're going to love it because it shows where essentially how this happened. And it's not an issue of what's in the Bible. It's an issue of how badly, how poorly people thought about the Bible in the wake of, in the 1500s, you know, discovering new peoples and other continents, you know, the discovery of the new world. I mean, I agree with you. I think there's been horrific Bible interpretation that has been foisted on not just the Christian community, but on the African American community. That's just ridiculous and shameful, and it's abominable. The Bible itself doesn't teach a lot of what people say it teaches, and this is one of the best examples in the world.
6: Well, and I understand where you're coming from, but my point is also, like you said, when the Bible was put together in the 14th and 15th century, they excluded my people from almost everything. Well, everything, you know. And so, when you do something like that, how can, you know, now in the 21st century, a person like you could speak, you know, with such authority about who the Creator is and what took place during biblical times? You know, I feel like you probably got a white Jesus hanging at your house. And until you get rid of that, how can you sit up here and talk about the Creator? I mean, it kills me. I mean, when I hear white people talk about religion and I'm black and they exclude my whole, everything. And they talk with such authority and I think almost arrogance. I mean, it just kills me.
2: Well, I don't have a white Jesus. I have a Middle Eastern Jesus because that is the context for Jesus. The Bible doesn't talk about white Europeans. It knows nothing of Nordic races or white European races or anything like this. So what you're attacking and what you're upset with, I'd agree with you. Okay? It's just really crappy Bible interpretation. I don't know how else to put it, but these kinds of ideas that you're reacting against have come basically because people handled the Bible really, really badly. Now, I'll correct you on one point. It wasn't put together in the 14th and 15th centuries. I was referring to the Reformation. That's a Christian tradition. It has nothing to do with when the Bible was produced. It's much older than that. But it's a Mediterranean-centered document. It's an ancient Near Eastern-centered document. You can say blacks are excluded. There's actually more African American material in the Bible than there is white European material. There's no white European material. It's a totally
1: right.
2: Foreign world.
1: Mike, hold it right there. I've got
2: sure.
1: Control of some software here, so stand by. We'll take a bit of an early break, and we'll be right back with Mike Heiser.

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1: My guest is Mike Heiser. Anything you'd like to ask is absolutely fair game. Do not be afraid to ask hard questions or make challenging statements. That's what we're here for. Kind of one of those anything goes things. Mike, welcome back. And if you're ready, we're going to go back to the lines.
2: You bet. You've
1: got control of them now, I hope. You're on the air with Mike Heiser. Hello. Hello.
2: Hello.
1: Yes, hi.
2: Hi, Roswell Art. This is a very interesting subject that I think that everybody contemplates at some point. My question is, and it pertains to something that I've seen when I was younger. I've seen a creature that was obviously not human, but did contain, that did possess obvious technology that was not introduced to us until much later years. But what I
1: I want to know exactly what you saw. Was this a humanoid type creature or what?
2: This was a humanoid lizard type person. I was within 4 feet of it. I lived in the Midwest. In the Midwest in the 1970s, we had no air conditioning units. You left your windows open in the summer times. Being a kid, the storm windows that you have, you know, to keep the bugs out. Mine was busted out from basketball, so it was just basically an open window. I was sitting in bed. I've always been a very light sleeper, and I found myself sitting up, and I was watching the back of a creature that was obviously lizard-type creature. This creature, I was fascinated, but as a kid, I don't think being a kid, you get scared at just observing things. I observed this thing in fascination. This thing turned around and looked at me. I looked right at its eyes, and I didn't see eyes. What I seen were it looked like glass bulbs that had a red tinge around the very edge of it, such as what you would see maybe as nighttime vision. That's hypothetical to me because I don't have that in my possession. I never had that in my possession. It's not evidence other than what I look back on and review it.
1: All right. You said you were a kid. How old were you?
2: I was 11 years old.
1: 11 years old, and you were not asleep.
2: I was not asleep. I was sitting up in my bed observing this as it was going through the items that I had on my dresser. And when this thing turned around and looked at me, it probably looked at me for what seemed like a long time, but in reality was probably 2 to 3 seconds. Now, this is where people think that, and they laugh at me, that it's hokey pokey. This thing took its hand, which did have fingers. I don't recall how many fingers it had, and they weren't like dexterous fingers like human fingers. It was actually like animal type fingers, and it touched a yellow belt that it was wearing, and I watched this thing disappear. Okay, now I don't know how much time had passed, but I then like regained a consciousness. My closet door was open, and this same creature was rummaging around in my closet. I was still not panicked because it was moving slow. This thing did turn, you know, and observe me. It was observing my condition of me observing it. Once it observed that I had seen it again, this thing moved so fast that it was like a strobe light, and it leaped right out that open window. And that's when I panicked. As a kid, I panicked when it moved fast. When it didn't move fast, I was able to observe it with fascination. I then screamed, ran to my parents' room. My parents came, opened, turned on the light, looked around. My closet door was obviously open. Things had been strewn out of it and whatever. I slept in my parents' room. They didn't believe me. The next morning, I checked on everything that I could find, you know, that might be disturbed in my room. earlier that day in the 1970s, the elderly people that lived next door to me, they had a yard sale, and I bought a huge Rand McNally dictionary for $1. That's the only thing I could find that was missing from my room. Besides, there was a mess that I hadn't made.
1: All right. Well, what do you think you encountered? Do you think you encountered something demonic or something alien?
2: No. I don't think I encountered something demonic, and I don't necessarily think I experienced anything that was extraterrestrial, because I didn't see any kind of a flying object or anything. But I did see.
1: Okay. Well, let me rephrase it. What do you think what do you think you did encounter?
2: I think I encountered that some sort of secretive subculture that has technology that observes or was trying to learn more about us and gathering information. And here's what happened. The very next night, I waited for this thing. I sat up all night waiting for this thing to come through my window with a baseball bat. I know it sounds crazy.
1: We're short on time here, so did it come in or not?
2: No, but the third night, I was getting a drink of Kool-Aid, and I seen my mother had a plant that had toothpicks in it. It was a potato plant sitting in the windowsill in the kitchen. I was drinking Kool-Aid, and I seen the hand come up and lift that thing up out of that, and I looked out, I peeked out, and I got scared because of the previous experience.
1: Yes.
2: And I seen this thing packing this thing into a cardboard box. This thing then picked that cardboard box up, looked at me now for the second time that it had seen me. Our garage was detached. This thing took about four steps and leaped up on the top of our garage and walked off towards the back where I couldn't see it. I couldn't wait until the next morning to get out there and climb up on top of the garage to see if there was some sort of fort, a nest, or anything. There was no evidence. There was nothing.
1: Okay, well, it sounds to me like you drank the Kool-Aid, all right. Mike, yeah, laugh, I know, but people have these encounters.
3: Sure. Absolutely.
1: He described a creature that was lizard-like. Mm-hmm. Into what category, pray tell, would you put that?
3: Well, you know, the not shocking answer is, I don't know what the guy saw. I mean, I could take up the time and go through the four or five different categories of, you know, people who've, you know, studied abduction research and the so-called, you know, old hag and, you know, the night terrors and all this stuff, and come up with categories that this could go into. But ultimately, I don't know what the guy saw.
1: Mike, does your philosophy allow for demons? Demonic entities.
3: Yeah, I believe in a you know, non-materialist, since I'm a theist. I'm not a materialist. I believe in the so-called, you know, for lack of a better term, spiritual world. Hmm. You know, non-human intelligences that are disembodied and all that kind of stuff. I'm going to say something. This might be a little controversial here.
1: Well, you're a little controversial. I mean, in what you believe and demand evidence for versus what you have faith in and don't.
3: Go ahead. If this happened to somebody that I knew personally, we had a good relationship, the first thing I would want to know was, were you living near a military installation, or do you have near relatives in the military? Now, the reason it's controversial is, as I will confess, I have been influenced by the work of people like Leah Haley, who believe a lot of this stuff, you know, the whole MyLab thing. You know, for somebody like her who was deeply entrenched in abduction research and this sort of stuff, for her to take the position she does now and for the reasons she does, that would be really, really, really on the forefront of my mind. Again, if this happened to me or somebody, you know, that I particularly knew, but ultimately the honest, you know, answer is I don't really know what the guy saw. I think there could be a interdimensional realities, spiritual realities. I mean, it's all vocabulary we have to use for this non-material world. Again, I'm not a materialist, so I believe these things, you know, could exist, but I, you know, if you're going to put it in the extraterrestrial category, I'd like to first know that there are, you know, such biological entities as opposed to, you know, some other description, non-biological description.
1: Okay. All right. Let's see. You are on the air with Mike Heiser. Hello.
4: Hello, Art.
1: Yes.
4: Hey, Roswell. First time caller.
3: Hey.
4: I'm this west from northern Michigan right now. I just wanted to ask your guest what his ideas, his thoughts are on other dimensions, higher dimensions, and which is something that really cannot be proved, actually. And if he does believe in a God, does he or does he not believe if it's like a multi-dimensional being, which in itself means that it cannot be proved?
1: All right, let's start with the dimensions. Theoretical physics right now thinks there may be 11. What do you think?
3: I don't see any reason to deny that there would be, you know, more than all these dimensions. I mean, you know, the caller's right. I mean, you can't necessarily prove these things. Again, they're postulates, and there are ways you can sort of attack the problem that make it more or less coherent. But, I mean, I don't see anything problematic about it. I mean, who ultimately knows? If there is a God, that God, that deity, could by definition exist outside our time and space and intrude upon our time and space, you know, come and go, all that sort of thing. I don't have any problem with those suggestions by the world of physics, you know, theoretical physics.
1: Okay. And about...
4: Okay, thank you.
1: All right, you're very welcome. Take care. Or God could exist across all of those dimensions.
3: Sure. I mean, we just don't know.
1: Okay, first time, not first time, what am I talking about? You're on the air with Mike Heiser. Hello. One number, many people.
5: Hello?
1: Hi.
5: Hi. My question... Hello?
1: Yeah, go ahead. Go ahead.
5: Okay, I'm sorry. My question is this, and kudos, Roswell, and hello, Mike. This stuff that's going on in the Middle East, does that make the Christianity, Muslim fighting a moot point? That the Bible really doesn't matter much other than a directional? And my other, in addition to that, do you think that...
1: Okay, hold on for the answer to that question. I'm not sure I got it straight. Mike?
3: Yeah, I'm not quite sure what the caller's asking either.
1: Right, okay. Again, please, what are you asking about the Middle East?
5: Well, with the Muslims and all their fighting, and they're saying that they have to beat the Christians and this, does it really, I mean, where does that fall into theology and the God image and the whole ball of wax? Is that a moot point? Is it useless? I mean, is it just something they're taking to extreme for no reason?
1: I'm not sure I'm getting it still.
3: Well, I'll take a stab at it.
1: Go ahead.
3: Again, I'm not quite sure either. If the question is all this stuff in the Middle East now about Bible prophecy, I'm one that would say no. I don't really see a real one-to-one connection there. If it's something bigger than that, you know, yeah, there's fighting and there's wars, and I mean, Jesus did talk about that this is going to go on and on and on. Well, then there's that connection, but I'm not quite sure what she's asking beyond that.
5: Yeah, it's more or less in that ball right there, what you had just said, the answer. My other thing was to do with creation. Do you think that with our higher intellect that is basically, not to be rude, but you could take a redneck and try to explain something to them, and they're not getting it. Whereas you could take a scholar and it's the most simplest thing to them. Do you think that our intellect allows us to see these other dimensions and things that other people wouldn't comprehend?
3: Yeah, I don't see how someone's grasp of this or that piece of content, in other words, their intelligence, I don't see any correlation of that being some sort of gateway to, you know, seeing other dimensions. So I guess that's the best way I can answer that.
1: Okay, very good. You are on the air with Mike Heiser. Now you're on the air, I think. Hello.
6: Hey, this is Tunzi.
1: Hi there.
6: I had a question about the UFOs. Well, one-third of the angels fell with Satan. Could the UFOs be manifestations of the Angels, because they're not leaving sonic booms, they're not leaving vapor trails or anything. So could it be just the manifestation that they have projecting onto us as a way to deceive us from God? You know what I mean?
3: Yeah, yeah. I was just waiting to see if you were done.
6: Oh yeah.
3: Oh well, this will open up a can of worms here. First, I don't actually believe that there's any passage in the Bible that says one third of the angels fell with Satan. That comes from Revelation 12, but the comment about the third of the stars is actually in connection with the first coming of Jesus. So it's not. The whole idea of an angelic rebellion, as far as the Bible goes, I think is something of a myth. So you can tell I'll get some good email out of that one.
1: Oh, I'm sure you will.
3: I mean, I do believe that there are angels and, you know, demons and all this kind of stuff. I just don't believe that particular thing. But let's just set that to the side. The whole thing about UFOs and angels, to me, when we talk about UFOs, we're talking about craft. About entities that are humanoid. Angels in the Bible are always, you know, depicted in human appearance, which is quite different than these craft. They don't need craft. Again, if this is an interdimensional reality, you don't need nuts and bolts technology to carry you from one place, you know, to another. If you have command over dimensional passage, you don't need to get into anything that's going to burn fuel to get you there.
1: All right. Let's see. You're on the air with Mike Heiser. Hello.
7: Hello.
1: Hi.
7: You got me?
1: I got you.
7: Hey, this is Billy. How y'all doing today?
1: Fine,
3: good.
1: Billy.
7: Good. I got a couple questions. I got a point to make. And first of all, you've read that we're all over the page here. We got a creator, which is the Lord, right? Okay. So you need a biological point. Well, let's just say here, if a alien kidnapped us and was dissecting us, would you think that he would need a biological point too? You know, everything is molecular and made up by molecular. And if you have a creator, the creator made the molecular thing for it. You know what I'm saying?
1: Okay, Mike. You're breathing into the phone.
3: Okay.
1: Okay, there you go. Go ahead, Mike.
3: This is why I'm a dualist.
7: I raise my two other points.
3: Go ahead.
7: Now that I'll leave you alone here. Okay, with the African American that was talking earlier. Now, if you read in the Bible, then when it had Cain and Abel, and Cain killed Abel, right? Well,
3: mm-hmm.
7: The Lord came to Cain and He put a mark on his body, and He said that he will be recognized from now on with this mark. Now, could you believe that's where black people came from? But also,
3: no.
7: When he sent them out in different tribes, remember when you had the land of Babel, okay? They sent he sent them all out in different tribes. Now that's how we get the separation of races.
3: All right, can I interject there?
7: Sure.
3: Okay. No, I don't believe that the Cain and Abel story has anything to do with black people, okay, with the African-American race or the Negro race. There are no physical characteristics attached to any of the tribes or nations in the Table of Nations in Genesis 10. Up until the 20th century, okay, well, late 19th century, let's be generous here, race was defined in terms of language and religion. And that's the way it always was in the Bible. You defined a person's race by what language they spoke and what God they worshiped. That was separated. Okay, those things were separated, severed, to make a biological argument by, believe it or not, the Nazis. Okay, early Nazi thinking, because of their wish to identify a particular biological set of characteristics with what they perceive to be an original race. So again, the Bible doesn't reason that way because they didn't know anything about science. They're not doing biology. You know, nowadays we go by genetic lineage and differentiation. You know, we're more sophisticated than they were in the 19th century and certainly in you know, real primitive times, the second millennium BC or something like that. So I think a lot of this racial theory, this racial talk that people try to attach to the Bible, like I told the African American caller, is really misguided, and it's really contrary to the biblical world.
8: But,
7: yes. Well, but you know, when they split them up to the different tribes, whether the Moses walking around, they split them all up in different tribes. Then they brought, you know, then they had the land of Babel, which was, you know, if I'm getting pulled over.
3: If you go back and look at the Table of Nations, they're not all those names are not actually people. Some of them are locations. Some of them are tribal groups.
7: Sure.
3: You know, some of them are geographical regions and things like that. So, again, I would suggest that it's because of a very careless reading. Again, this goes back to the late 19th century of passages like Babel that we get a lot of the racism. That we've been living through in the 20th century and still in the 21st century. And the Bible just doesn't think on those terms because it wasn't about physical characteristic. It was about language and about, again, which part of divine turf are you on and what God do you worship and that sort of thing. So my view of these passages is really linked to the biblical world itself and not, you know, what Christians or Jews or Aryans or whoever, Europeans, did with the Bible in later times.
7: All right, okay. What do you think about the, you were saying you were needing a biological proof. What biological proof would it take for you to gain your faith and to believe?
3: Well, this is an excellent question,
9: yes.
3: And I'm going to have to be a little careful here because it actually takes me into sequel territory. I'm almost done with the sequel to The Facade, which is called The Portent.
9: Yes.
3: So I'll try not to dance too badly here. let me say.
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1: Not only can we read DNA, but we can write it from the atomic level on up. And what that means is that in our near future, 10, 20, 30 years out, we will be actually able to create DNA that has never existed before and cannot exist on Earth. Now, if you have someone that can do that, they can actually fake best evidence. And that's the problem. Again, since I read a lot of this weird stuff, this weird technology stuff, it's a little scary because since I'm into ufology, I take the whole paranoia of the military industrial complex pretty seriously. I'm suspicious of it. I'm suspicious of the black world. And if they're talking about this at Harvard, I know they're talking about it at other places. And so it's a little frightening for me. So I'm being honest with you. That would do it for me. But in the back of my mind, I'd still be wondering, okay, is this real or did somebody make it to
2: almost
1: create
2: like
1: a narrative?
2: Almost like a genetic Photoshop.
1: It's even worse. Look, nowadays we think of what you could do, Art. If you have the ability to write your own DNA, you just make it up.
2: Mm-hmm.
1: And now marry that to 3D printers, that idea, and again, that piece of technology. I mean, it's really frightening. It is just honest to goodness frightening that if someone wanted to, they could do that kind of thing to move people towards certain sets of beliefs that would put them in situations where their behavior was predictable to steer them in certain directions.
2: Yeah, I wonder what you're going to do then, Mike. I'm serious. What are you going to do then? When somebody can come forth with a creature that they have, in essence, created,
1: mm-hmm.
2: and they're going to present it to you, and you're going to have biological evidence in front of your eyes, then what?
1: This is why I write fiction. Because I want to confront myself with that problem. You know, the honest answer is I don't know. You know, I would sort of be predisposed to thinking, okay, this is probably real. I'm probably being too paranoid again to think that someone would have this kind of power and would want to wield it for, you know, what, you know, God only knows what purpose again, but I'm just telling you, maybe I've been in ufology too long, but I just have this strong, you know, again, suspicion that, you know, if I can think these thoughts, people who are a lot smarter than me can think these thoughts too.
2: Okay.
1: You know, and it's kind of a dilemma.
2: All right. Hello there. You're on the air with Mike Heiser.
3: Hello.
2: Hi.
3: Hello. How you doing, Art?
2: Fine.
3: I love your show. Your show is so wonderful and inspiring. I have a real great question for, what's his
2: name? Mike Heiser.
3: Mike Heiser, yes. You have just explained a whole lot of things that would basically, a belief in God. I get to the first part when I started holding here is, you were saying that there was a DNA struggle between science and theology created from Adam and Eve. It couldn't be done with just a couple, and then it went to Moses, and they had four sets. But it doesn't explain the fact that we have discovered in the past cavemen, Cro-Magnons, Neanderthals that pre-existed Adam and Eve with their DNA.
1: Why would we assume that they pre-existed Adam and Eve?
3: Because they're going back millions and millions of years ago.
1: And why would we presume that Adam and Eve couldn't as well?
3: Well, that's where I'm not a theologist or a PhD or a scholar or anything like that.
1: You don't need.

0: You don't need to be.
1: But I'm just listening to you, and you're saying just now here recently of someone being able to write a DNA. Well, I keep listening to this show, and I look up in the stars and all the vast universe and all the stars and billions and billions upon trillions. As like infinity up there, and I'd have to be pretty naive to think that we were the only little speck in the infinite world that their life exists as we know it. You know, I would assume that there was something somewhere in some faraway galaxy or whatever. How come they haven't reached that technology that they can write DNA and say, oops, made a mistake, I'm gonna throw it over here on this rock, let it grow, you know, and see what happens. So in the way you're describing it to me is, there's my God. He just created us. So who is he? Who created him? Someone did the same thing to them and threw them on a rock and let them grow? You know, I don't understand. Well, that can go home. You know.
0: What you're doing is you're taking points of data. You're taking, you know, specific ideas, and you are connecting them again, which is a normal impulse. But the question is, is that connection coherent? Is it compelling? Is it the only connection that can be made? The answer to all three of those is no, no, and no. So I wouldn't be too disturbed over the fact that you can think those connections. That doesn't make them real. I certainly would not say that because we can do something now that somebody did before back in Adam and Eve. I have no basis to make that sort of statement, and nobody else does either. Okay, all we're describing is, to be really, really blunt about it, and I think, you know, based on other guests that Art has had now and in the past, we're going to get ourselves in a whole lot of trouble because we seem to be hurtling toward this, you know, fulfilling this impulse, which isn't a good one, that is to be as gods. And, you know, that's what frightens me. It's not the idea that we can do this and now I'm going to project that back into the remote past and that must be why we're here. Again, my concern is really the here and now, that we are at this point where we're entertaining some of these thoughts. And again, I am not predisposed to thinking that people in power who have these technologies are only thinking about wonderful ways to use them.
2: Mike, does it scare you to hear what people embrace and believe these days?
0: Boy, that's probably your most loaded question of the night. Yeah. I mean, it does. And part of the reason it does is not necessarily the conclusion. I mean, that, you know, this person's a theist, this person's not, this person's a Christian, this person's not. What really frightens me, and you know, the way you ask that question, is that people often believe things, and the path that they take to get there makes absolutely no sense at all. In other words, they don't check for evidence. They don't test, they don't probe this connection to that connection, they just move to the next connection. People seem to be, and I think part of this is the information explosion. There's so much out there, and it's so wearying to think that I have to think about all this stuff. So there's this propensity to sort of just take a narrative, and I like it, and I'm going to go with it, and that's where I'm at. So it's this unexamined, you know, unprobed sets of ideas that just sort of get jumbled together and people come out somewhere on the other end. Because if that's the way you're thinking, you can be led to believe almost anything.
2: All right. Stay right where you are and we'll be right back. This is Dark Matter. Mike Kaiser is my guest. I'm Art Bell. Great to be with you this evening. What do you believe?

0: It's XM, baby, and we're very serious. To call Art Bell, please manipulate your communication device and call 1-855-REAL-UFO. That's 1-855-732-5836.
1: Isn't it fascinating? We do. We live in an incredible information age, and maybe we're beginning to morph into a situation where all beliefs sort of get mixed up and, I don't know, mixed together and ingested and then somehow or another settled on, and it all comes through the internet. What do you think, Mike?
2: That's the scariest thing you've said all night, Art. Man, it's really scary. It really is, because there's no filter, you know. There, and you marry that to the real suspicion of authority, you know, that this generation, you know, has, that's growing up with the internet, has.
1: It's not all their fault. It's not all the internet's fault. Authority began to go out the window with Richard Nixon.
2: That's true. That's true. You know, and we are living, unfortunately, we're living on the very bad capital of a lack of leadership, a lack of ethics, a lack of trustworthiness, and you marry that to access to lots of information, and I don't really care to have you help me sift it. I'm going to do it myself, and it's just a free for all. You know, it really is.
1: I remember when I was 13 or 14, Mike. You could go to the TV, and one day the news would come on, and a guy from the FBI would come to the podium, and he would tell you this or that, and it was like gold. I mean, everybody just flat believed it. If the FBI said it, hey, baby, it was true. Today, the exact opposite is true. If some sort of government official, by the way, the government did close, by government, if some government official comes to the mic and says something, people almost automatically disbelieve it.
2: Yep.
1: Yeah.
2: You know, to use a biblical phrase, we are reaping what we have sown.
1: Apparently. You're on the air with Mike Heiser. Hello.
3: Hi, Art.
1: Hi.
3: I have a question for Dr. Heiser.
2: Mm-hmm.
3: This is Josh in Utah. Have you ever considered the possibility that some UFOs might be from ancient civilizations, considering the things that were built back then?
1: Mike thinks about that all the time. He thinks, right?
2: I would say not on the basis of things that are built. A lot of people really don't. Again, I know it's boring. Okay, I'll admit that. But a lot of people don't really spend the time to read the high level, dense, detailed stuff, you know, by specialists like in ancient engineering and technology that, you know, are put out in what we call in academia the fugitive literature that only people in the guild are going to read. But I do read a lot of that stuff, and I don't think we need aliens to explain the pyramids and Baalbek and all these sorts of things. But having said that, I thought you were going to go to time travel with the question. You know, and again,
3: time travel might be possible, but, you know, there's other theories out there.
2: Yeah, I mean, if let's say that you know, science, you know, physicists at some point were able to, you know, really nail this down, it was possible, not only possible, but, you know, we know it can be done. And then the question comes, well, did somebody else figure this out and do it? I mean, that's, again, it's a different kind of question, but I actually think that's worth more time thinking about than stuff like the ancient alien view puts out. I mean, to me, that there's more of a rational basis for that, assuming we ever get that point of knowledge that it's real.
1: The only thing that bothers me about you, Mike, is that you seem to have one standard of proof for anything alien, whether contemporary or ancient, and another standard of proof for anything that is biblical or involves creation or the creator.
2: Oh, I don't think so. I think I'm actually pretty simple. I proceed from some really simple assumptions.
1: Well, you dance well, Mike. You dance well.
2: No, I'm trying to be honest. I'm trying to let your listeners understand the way I think.
1: I'm trying to be honest too.
2: Right.
1: I'm trying to be honest. I'm just giving you my observation.
2: Right. And that's fine. You know, for a biological entity, I need biological proof.
1: Mm-hmm.
2: And God isn't a biological entity. I don't think we can prove God. So we're left to, you know, philosophical arguments, you know.
1: Mm-hmm.
2: What's more coherent as opposed to what isn't.
1: Mm-hmm. Okay.
2: So again, I don't have blind faith.
1: All right. You're on
2: I
1: there
2: want
1: with,
2: faith to be reasonable.
1: With the man who doesn't have blind faith. Hello.
4: Hello, gentlemen.
1: Yes.
4: Well, we segued off in the DNA, and I wish I'm going to be a little bit vague because I don't remember the professor that wrote this book, but he wrote a book for college on chemical evolution. And as I understood him, he said for a while that was like the given textbook used to explain chemical evolution across the country. And then one of his students challenged him or brought up the question as to where does information come from? Where does the information that's in the DNA actually evolve from?
2: Mm-hmm.
4: And I guess I'd be interested just in your thoughts on that, Art, your thoughts on that. And that I think he was saying, you know, for life to exist, it takes DNA. For initial life to exist, it takes DNA to you know, as a blueprint to build life. And so prior to life, what would be the precursor to DNA that would even, well, I guess, you know, where would the DNA come from? And again, as complex and as sophisticated as it appears to be, I mean, this is a blueprint tied up in, you know, a microscopic piece of biology. And this challenged his, this professor's belief that evolution, life could exist without a creator. But when the student got him thinking about that, it got him rethinking as to, you know, evolution and origins. And I do apologize, I don't recall this professor's name. It's been about a year since I looked at his material.
2: Mm-hmm. Well, that's a design argument. And in fairness to the people who don't accept intelligent design, they would more or less say, well, we know all about that particular argument, and that before you have DNA, you have to have elements, and they have to come together to form DNA as we know it. But they will attribute that to, again, even though it looks designed, they'll attribute it to a process that does not have a creator behind it. You know, and that's sort of illustrative of where the argument's at. You know, it is, you know, first of all, do we have design? You know, we're looking at this and we think it's design because, holy cow, it's incredibly complex. Is this design or is it random? And that, and at that point, it becomes a philosophical argument. Which one makes more sense? Okay, that's what I mean by these philosophical arguments. Which one is just makes more sense? Which one's more coherent? You know, and you'll find people on both sides of that, which is why we have a debate over intelligent design.
1: That's right. Okay, you're on the air with Mike Heiser. Hello.
5: Hi, Mike.
2: I've
5: really enjoyed the conversation. I guess I come from a very different kind of thinking. I'm from continental philosophy schools like Jacques Derrida and some of the deconstructionist thinkers. So I guess I'm approaching all of your notions a little differently. But I guess I have a little problem with the point you made where you said you're disturbed by the fact that people's path to belief makes no sense at all. It seems to me that my very definition is that. So, you know, if you have faith in something, that's a path to belief that makes no sense. You are taking a leap.
2: I would agree if the path is full of unreasonable conclusions and arguments.
5: Well, let me make an argument about time then. From some of the thinkers that I read, the notion of time itself requires a kind of relational thinking where the present moment is a relation of past to future. So the now is never available to us immediately, which means that presence itself is a problem. The sovereign subject, the person that's in control of, you know, thinking itself. If you're a dualist thinker, you're holding on to the idea that there is a sovereign subject that is present in the now. And I would argue that that's a kind of irrational thinking.
2: Well, I would say that the fact that we cannot come to grips or cannot explain that now is one thing. As far as that being the, you know, the taking that inability and drawing a conclusion from it like you've just drawn, I don't know that that's necessarily coherence. It seems like an argument from our inability. But, I mean, someone who, and I'm not saying I take this position, this whole God outside of time thing, which has some significant problems, which you're probably already aware of. But it also has, you know, its adherence, you know, within cosmology and philosophical theology, that the arguments sort of aren't really relevant to a being such as that. And so the path that you've taken to demonstrate that this being is in this moment that doesn't exist, that moment wouldn't exist in our dimension, if we can use that term, whereas it would not be relevant in a different dimension. I mean, there's any number of, again, I'm not saying I'm married to any of these positions, but I'm trying to illustrate for the audience that there are other ways to take the same set of ideas and wind up somewhere else.
5: I guess I would argue that thinking itself occurring within this kind of time, any notion that there's something outside of that, if you're arguing for like a God that exists outside of time, is unthinkable and in some sense nihilistic because it's opposed to life, which occurs within time, and that's the way we experience it. So wanting something outside of time is in a sense a kind of nihilism or a denial of life.
2: And I would agree that that's a good argument against it. I don't argue that God is outside of time. I would argue that God can be in our time, or he cannot be. I mean, in other words...
5: But if God's in our time, this is a radically different God than a traditional Christian God. Now we're talking
2: well,
5: about...
2: It might be radically different than the Christian thinkers you're thinking of or accustomed to. But I'll give you an example, and it gets really... You sound like the guy that would enjoy this sort of reading. If you go up to William Lane Craig's homepage, he spends a lot of his career, frankly, on this God and time sort of thing, showing that, hey, it's really kind of theologically scary to have God completely outside of time. And one of the arguments is just exactly what you said. Another one would be, if God exists out of time, then how can he really empathize with our experience? And that has implications for things like prayer and whatnot. So a lot of Christian theologians are not where you're putting them.
1: What makes you think he has anything to do with our experience at a macro level anyway?
2: Again, that's just a theological statement, and you could approach it two ways. You could say, well, the Bible says that, and, you know, that would be one argument. You know, the other way to look at it is reasoning from the analogy of ourselves, and that is, well, if I would have made things, it seems more reasonable that if I made something, I'd like to at least watch it, if not spend time with it, as opposed to not. And so, again, that's where the philosophical argument lands, and that's the ground on which it's fought.
5: Okay, well, thanks a lot. I really appreciate the conversation.
2: You bet. Me too.
1: Take care. Here's somebody, Shep, who says, Mike. Mike says that a lot of people's path to belief makes no sense, but faith is itself, by definition, a path to belief that does not make sense. Isn't his fundamentalism caught up in the same problem?
2: Well, first, I'm not a fundamentalist. The people who fired me from my last teaching job would certainly say I'm not. So I'm not in that camp. And I think that's the same question that the previous caller just asked.
1: That's right. That's right.
2: I mean, basically, yeah, it's true. I'm going to go out on a limb and say it's true that not all beliefs are equally coherent. Not all paths to a certain conclusion are equally coherent. I don't think that's really going out too far on a limb. Okay, I can believe that pink bunny rabbits, you know, invaded the earth millions of years ago. Okay, I believe it. Does that make it coherent? No, it doesn't. They're not all the same.
1: Okay. You're on the air with Mike Heiser. Hello.
6: Yes, is this Star Bell?
1: It is.
6: Hello, Art Bell. Roswell's to you, sir. I'd like to thank you for your services and all the entertainment you gave us over the years.
1: Thank you, sir.
6: Okay. Dr. Michael, I've got a question. In the Bible, it says that man was created in the image of us. Speaking of God, I guess, when he says us, what does he mean by that? I mean, when he says, is there more than one God? What does it mean when he says a man was created in the image of us?
2: Mm-hmm. Well, I'll answer you quickly, but just so that you know, if you go to my website, drmsh.com, go to the quick links and click on the quick link page to click on the word Elohim, and you'll get this answer written out, so you don't have to try to remember it. The "let us create humankind in our image," again, these plurals are well known. They are what's called grammatically the plural of exhortation. If I walk into a room and I say, hey, let's go get pizza, I am a single speaker speaking to a group. This is exactly the same thing that's happening in Genesis. God is speaking to who? Well, I would say the heavenly host, the angels, whatever, the inhabitants of the spiritual world, whatever. Says, hey, I have a great idea. Let's make humankind in our image. Now, that plural implies that the image, whatever that is, and I have my own view of that, that you can read about, is shared between God and these other beings, the heavenly host, angels, whatever, Elohim, whatever, and humans. There's something shared there. Again, I think the image is not a quality like sentience or thought or prayer or whatever. I think it's a status. I think it has to do with representation, ruling representation. We are God as though he were here. We are his representatives. It's equally shared. And the angels are God's representatives in whatever domain God gives them, okay? That's the short answer. So I'm a single speaker. I'm speaking to a group, and in the case of Genesis, when the creation actually happens, God created humankind in his image. There's a singular pronoun, and the verb is singular, and the subject is singular. There is only a single creator in Genesis 1, but that creator announces it to a group. And here's where I depart, obviously, from Sitchin, and even in the Mesopotamian text, the Anunnaki, if you actually go and look at the Atrahasis epic, Enuma Elish, the Anunnaki do not create humankind, but they are in the room. They're watching. A single deity does the creation. So there's a relationship there, but not the one that Sitchin is going to argue for or did argue for.
1: All right. You're on the air with Mike Heiser. Hello.
7: Hey, Art Roswell.
1: Thank you.
7: Mike?
2: Yes.
7: My name is Mike, too. I guess two Mikes don't make a right, huh?
2: I would agree.
7: If God created everything, then who or what created God? And I'll take my answer off air. Thanks, Bart.
1: You're very welcome.
2: Well, my answer, since I'm a theist and a dualist, is that there was nothing before, you know, God. So, again, that's a philosophical position. I don't believe that in the, like, string theory or universes burping other universes into existence answers this question at all. All it does is set up an infinite regress. You know, well, what about the universe before that one? And what about the one before that one? It doesn't really do anything. You know, so we're back to the, are we monists or are we dualists? You know, that kind of thing.
1: I once heard somebody say something that I found fascinating, and it was that in the beginning, there was God and only God, and mm-hmm. that he, in essence, became lonely and so blew himself up, and that was the Big Bang, and we are all, therefore, a part of God.
2: Right. That is
1: randomly tossing that out there.
2: Right.
1: No, that, no biological proof for you.
2: No, I know. That's actually Gnosticism, which doesn't mean it's a bad word. And if you hold that position, Art, here's something for you to wrestle with, because I remember you talking about that and you finding some real, you know, there's an emotional impact, you know, that you know, had with you, that you really like that argument. But if you hold that, you have to be a materialist. In other words, you don't really have a consciousness outside of the material world, because if God is everything and everything is God, there is nothing outside the material creation. And I don't know if you want to go there intellectually. I mean, obviously you can. But I've heard a lot of content on your show that would suggest to me that you do think consciousness is different than the material world. Now, maybe
1: it may
2: maybe
1: be.
2: I'm
1: open. I'm open to proof, Mike.
2: Right.
1: I'm definitely open to proof.
2: That's where, right, that's where it has to be. We just
1: hold tight. We're at a break point. Final break. We'll take it right here, and we'll be right back. Mike Heiser is my guest.

0: the area of 51. 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That's 1-855-732-5836.
1: By the way, I think you might enjoy the very end of the show tonight. So be sure and stick around. My guest is Mike Heiser, and he's all yours. Anything you want to ask, absolutely fair game. And so here we go. You're on the air with Mike Heiser. Good morning. Evening.
2: Good morning, guys.
1: Whatever.
2: Well, it's morning here.
3: Morning.
2: Hey.
1: Yes.
2: I'm going to try to be pretty concise with my question and hope I don't lose my train of thought on the way. I probably don't believe in God the same way you believe in God, and I definitely don't believe in religion the same way you do. I'm kind of a Taoist in that I think the God you can name is not God. And so my question is kind of a comment. I do believe that I have come in contact with something that is what you would call a higher intelligence, because what I experienced, it manipulated, you know, the physical world that I experience every day in its own way. And I experienced it the same way I would experience you face to face. So I know it's out there. I don't know what it is. But it got me to think that if there is a higher intelligence such as this, wouldn't it be easy for them? And if it's not easy, wouldn't it at least be interesting for them to manipulate our world to make them appear godlike? That doesn't mean they are God, but they certainly could appear that way to us. And one of the things that got me thinking on this direction is I have a friend who's certain that he met Jesus in a vision, and he wants to tell everybody about it.
3: Mm-hmm.
2: You know, I had what you might call a vision, but I'm not going around saying that Jesus or Krishna or any other God came to me. Something I witnessed, I don't know what it was.
3: Mm-hmm.
2: It opened my eyes up. So how can you trust anything you see? When I listen to you talk, I think the only thing certain are death and taxes. Everything else is just a way to cope, right?
3: The old bromide. In answer to your first question, could these higher intelligences appear godlike? I would say yes. So that's a fairly straightforward question. I'm wondering, this something that you experienced, this higher intelligence, do you assign personhood to it? Was it a person?
2: Well, I'll tell you, my grandma and I both saw it, and she believed it may have been my grandfather who died before I was born.
3: Mm-hmm.
2: We both
3: mm-hmm.
2: experienced something paranormal. I just experienced something very strange. It was a light, and it had
3: mm-hmm.
2: form, and it was a real, it was a thing. She experienced a light, but it had a different appearance to her. So her impression, she's a very religious person, by the way. So I was surprised
3: mm-hmm.
2: that she didn't come out of it as a religious experience. But she felt that it was her husband, Bob, my grandfather.
3: Mm-hmm.
2: I got no impression from it other than that it was not of, I can't say it was not of this world, because obviously it was of this world.
3: Mm-hmm.
2: But it was not something that, you know, performed according to the 9-year-old physics that I knew at the time and never
3: mm-hmm.
2: has. So there's something else out there. I know that. I don't know what it is.
1: Mm-hmm.
3: Even though you didn't get an impression.
2: Right.
3: I hope you don't mind the conversation here. I'm curious.
2: No.
3: Even though you didn't get an impression,
2: mm-hmm.
3: does that rule out a person, you know, in other words, personhood for this thing or whatever it was to you?
2: In person, in what form? I got the impression that it was intelligent, absolutely. Did I get the impression
3: yeah.
2: that it was human or that it spoke to me in any way? No.
3: Right.
2: I just got the – it would be like maybe a lower form – if we're a lower form of life, it'd be like pulling a fish out of water and saying, hey, fish,
3: mm-hmm.
2: and that fish would be like, what are you?
3: Mm-hmm.
2: You know, it's another form of life. I would say that. And it was bright white. It was the whitest light I have ever seen. But it didn't, it was pure white. So you would think it had all the hallmarks of a religious experience, but I did not
3: mm-hmm.
2: get, if anything, it made me less religious and more open-minded to the fact that we are not the end-all be-all.
3: All right. The reason I ask, and the way I'm thinking about personhood, I should have been clear. I'm talking about things like intelligence, which of course suggests decision-making ability. In other words, it made a decision to appear to you or something like that. And I would say, even though I can't process, you know, that experience because I didn't have it, my own, you know, worldview here, you know, again, these are just thoughts that I'm thinking as I'm listening to you. The fact that this may, you know, have had, you know, these personal abilities, that's probably a better way to say it, of course, doesn't rule out that there's a higher form that we would call God. And I would agree that this form, whatever it is, could appear godlike. In other words, all these thoughts that could be extracted from this, I would find not threatening, again, to a theistic worldview. And since I accept a theistic worldview and I'm not a materialist, I could look at you and say, hey, I really think you did have this experience. I don't think it was something, you know, flickering in your brain that wasn't working right or whatever, that you actually, you know, could indeed have this. But again, if you and I were, you know, we're friends having a friendly debate, you know, over a cup of coffee or something, I would say, hey, you know, maybe you ought to fit this into a theistic worldview.
2: Well, let me, that's the way to break a train of thought.
3: Process it.
2: But it, to me, it is a mystical experience because I didn't
3: get
2: any religious, I didn't pull anything religious out of it at the time. It still had that effect on my perception of my world as I see it.
3: Mm-hmm.
2: And I cannot, I can tell you what I saw that defied physics, but I don't expect you to believe it because you were not there. You can't experience it the way I did. And so when I speak to my friend who had a seriously religious experience, and it has made him a very religious person, I believe him up to a point, but I can never experience what he experienced. All I know is what I learned
3: processing
2: is that I cannot say anything for certain.
3: Well, I think you probably could say one thing for certain, that you're not a materialist. I mean, it seems to me that this experience yanked you out of that category.
2: You're right about that, absolutely.
3: And I think, again, if we were you know, pals at the coffee house, I would say that's an excellent place to start. And Art, this is a really good segue for your earlier question about UFO stuff.
1: Yeah.
3: People are not wasting their time to think, again, I'm referring to what I call serious ufology here. I love going to UFO conferences, and I have colleagues in academia that ask me, what in the world are you doing? You know, what are
1: do
3: you
1: they do
3: doing?
1: They love you, Mike?
3: If they're patient enough to hear me out, yes. But, I mean, I tell them, look, the people that listen to, you know, shows like this, you know, like Dark Matter and, of course, you know, Coast to Coast and other shows, I mean, and go to these UFO conferences and are into this, I have found, my experience is that they are the most predisposed to having really good big picture question discussions, which ultimately, you know, fall into the religious category. You know, who are we? Why are we here? Is there a God? All this kind of stuff. And I've found a lot more predilection to really getting into, you know, discussions of some depth in that area more so than church. I mean, that's just me. You know, I like going to those things for that reason. People really like to talk about this sort of stuff.
1: Oh, they do. Very quickly, Rick is asking, what are your thoughts on the camp of thinkers that claim there is no free will? We have very little time here.
3: I disagree. I think if we do not have free will, we cannot image God. That's an attribute we share with him. That's the shortest answer I can give you.
1: And a good one, too. Very quickly, you're on the air with Mike Heiser. Hello.
4: Hey, Roswell's Art. Thanks for having
1: me
4: on. Just a quick question, Doctor. You guys were talking about some frightening beliefs, and one really scary contingent to me is the New Earth creationists. You know, they think that the planet is 5,000 years old, and they built a museum to prove it. I just wondered if you could offer some insight on that.
3: Yeah, are you referring to young Earth creationists, like recent Earth? Yeah,
1: mm-hmm.
3: Yeah. I would be in the old Earth camp. Although I have to say I'm not offended by the idea because if God created everything immediate, who am I to say he couldn't do that? But I think we need to take, you know, science seriously, and I think a lot of it points to old Earth. And I know there's arguments on both sides, but I would be more predisposed to be in the old Earth camp.
1: Okay, we're wrapping it up. We're out of time, Mike. I want to thank you for being here. It's been very stimulating and at times confusing, but all in all, a wonderful appearance. And I'm sure we'll have you back again. And your website again is?
3: drmsh.com. And Art, thank you for having me on, and thank you for coming back.
1: Oh, well, you're very welcome. It's just a pleasure. What would I do without the stimulation? Be on the couch doing nothing.
3: Yeah.
1: All right, my friend. Thank you. Thank you very much. And you have a good night, Mike.
3: Yep, you too.
1: Bye-bye.
5: 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And we had a great time writing this one.

night, everybody. And remember, if you have an idea for what we can call our special show, the one on Halloween, I thought just Dark Matter Halloween, but if, listen, if you've got brainstorm or a vision, be sure and email it to me. And don't forget, ghost stories, those can be emailed as well, along with your phone number. If it's a good one, we'll call you. Good night.

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1: From the Southeast Asian capital city of the Philippines, Manila, good day, good morning, good afternoon, good evening, whatever the case may be, wherever you are. I'm Art Bell, filling in for George Norrie, who is taking a well-deserved night off. My God, if you'd ever done 5 or 6 nights of talk radio a week, you would understand how much occasionally you need a little time off. So I am here to fill in for George tonight. Now, I've got a few things that I want to cover before we get to our first hour guest. We can play pretty fast and loose here because we've got open lines after Roy Spencer. He's going to be here talking about our climate. So, just a few things I want to cover. Number one, my webcam photograph tonight is an interesting one indeed, at least for me, and perhaps for some U.S. amateur radio operator. You know, I'm a ham radio operator, and as you can see, by the way, my webcam is in a different place. You'll see at the top of the website, coastcoastam.com, it says Art's webcam. It's usually over on the left-hand side. Right now, tonight, they stuck it at the top. Now, that is my lifetime membership in something called PARA, the Philippine Amateur Radio Association. And I hope that's what you're getting. That's not what I'm getting, but I hope that's what you're getting. That's what I put up there. Now, as you can see, I am DU1W60BB. How about that? Pretty cool. I'm very proud of that. So, licensed by reciprocal agreement now to operate here in the Philippines. Next step, put up an antenna. Easier said than done. We're on the 19th floor. That's just one floor from the roof of a building here. And speaking of the 19th floor, last night, oh, I forget the time, but it was pretty late. You know, 1 o'clock or 1:30 in the morning or 2 o'clock, something like that. Anyway, we had an earthquake. Now, it rocked and rolled. This was about only a 5.6, something like that, about 90 miles south of Manila, but on the 19th floor of the building. Now, they even felt it down on the main floor, but up here on the 19th floor, it was kind of like an amusement park ride. The building, of course, is modern and meant to withstand that sort of thing, but it still had the amusement ride kind of feeling to it, if you follow me. The back and forth. You know, we're 200 feet in the air, swaying back and forth. Isn't this fun? Aaron came running in and said, oh, my God. And I said, no, it's just an earthquake. It'll be all right. And it took a while to settle down, and we rocked back and forth for a while. So there you have it. Here's something I want to cover. This is very important. Unbelievable. The internet hoax, the horrible hate, the Filipino hate letter that has circled the world more times than commercial airliners put together, has once again circled the world. But unfortunately, and here's where I'm going to need your help, as you can see by clicking on it, the damnedest thing has happened. It seems as though another newspaper here in the Philippines, has decided to just pluck this article off the internet and print it in their newspaper. This is dated, where's the date? October 18th. So just a couple of days ago, this was printed in the Bohol Chronicle, B-O-H-O-L, Chronicle. And you can read this hate letter. Of course, I did not write it. Now, there is something you can do for me. If you'll note at the bottom of this horrid little piece of garbage that somebody wrote, and by the way, just a little history. This years ago was traced by the FBI to somebody who sent it from a computer at UCSD, the University of California at San Diego campus. Somebody went into the library at many years ago and sent it out under my name. And it's gone around the world a million times. And now this newspaper has decided to me, I mean, the Philippine Inquirer, which was the big national newspaper here in Manila, did that years ago, picked it up and just published it without checking anything. If they'd gone to Google and put in Philippine hate letter or letter and Art Bell, they would have known it was false. If they'd gone to my website, they would have known it was false. If they'd done almost any checking at all anywhere, they would have known it was false. But no, they just plucked it off the internet and printed it as though it were truth. Now, we have demanded a retraction. But in the meantime, at the bottom of this horrid little letter, just printed, you can check the date yourself, there is an opportunity for people to give feedback. Feedback to the journalist who wrote this. And I would dearly love it if you would make your way to coasttocoastam.com, click on this, and then give them some feedback. Oh, please give them some feedback. I am so sick of this. It is so dangerous for me and for my family to have this sort of thing running around in the first place. But now to have it in print in a newspaper here in the Philippines once again is so incredibly dangerous that, I just hope you will take a moment and go up there and give them some feedback. I'll leave that to you. So there you have it. That's up at the top of the website. You'll find it very quickly. And then if you click on the second link provided, why, you'll see the entire history of the letter. But the first link is, just the their website portion of the newspaper, and fortunately they did allow for feedback. So you just put in your name and email address and do me a favor and give them some feedback. We are going to have a first hour. I can play a little fast and loose with time here because we're going to have open lines. And by the way, when we do go to open lines later, we're going to have a specific topic we're going to deal with. Do you realize that the world appears to be on the verge of optical invisibility? I'm sure many of you have read the article on the website. If not, I will certainly recite it for you when we get to it. But I thought we might have some fun tonight with open lines. Invisibility has always been something I've loved. In fact, I just read a very old book by H.F. Saint, which was turned into a movie with Chevy Chase and Daryl Hannah. Remember that? The Invisible Man. If you ever get an opportunity, to get hold of the book, movie was okay. The book was awesome. Absolutely awesome. And I just had reread this, and all of a sudden, here comes this article about optical invisibility. So we might actually have the opportunity to become invisible. So when we talk in open lines a little later, I would like to know what it is that you would like to do should you be given the opportunity to become invisible. Anyway, we'll get to that later. Looking quickly at the news, President Bush says, I won't change strategy in Iraq. President Bush conceded Friday that right now it's tough for American forces in Iraq, but the White House said he would not change U.S. strategy in the face of pre-election polls that show voters are, well, upset. My thinking was it wouldn't be a hell of a much of a policy, would it, if he changed it just for the election? North Korea showed signs Friday that it could be backing away from its nuclear showdown with the world. Even staged a show of domestic support in Pyongyang. Tens of thousands gathered, and Kim Jong apologized. He said, sorry. You know, the nuclear, you know, when it comes to nuclear detonations, sorry, I don't know, just doesn't seem like it, does it? Nuclear detonations and sorry, they don't go together, I don't think. And then this, Rumsfeld, Iraq must take over security. The Iraqi government is going to have to take over its country's security sooner rather than later, according to our defense secretary. Now, that sure sounds like Vietnamization of the war to me. And I'll get a lot of hate mail because I say that. People can't figure me out. I am neither. It depends on the issue. Sometimes I'm pro-administration. Sometimes I'm very anti-administration. And, in this case, on the one hand, we're not changing policy because of the elections. On the other hand, we're talking about getting out, turning it over to the Iraqis, the Iraqization of the war. Then one more little item here before we go to break and then our guest. Global warming study predicts wild ride. This is in the AP National News. The world, especially the Western United States, the Mediterranean region, and Brazil will likely suffer more extended droughts, heavy rainfalls, and longer heat waves over the next century because of global warming, according to a news.
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1: Medal for exceptional scientific achievement and the American Meteorological Society's Special Award for his satellite-based temperature monitoring work. He is the author of numerous scientific articles that have appeared in Science, Nature, Journal of Climate, Monthly Weather Review, Journal of Atmospheric and Oceanic Technology, Journal of Climate and Applied Meteorology, Remote Sensing. That's not like remote viewing, by the way. Reviews, Advances in Space Research and Climate Change. Dr. Spencer received his Ph.D. in Meteorology from the University of Wisconsin in 1981. We will speak with him in a moment.

0: Well, I sure like this title in the AP News this hour. Global warming study predicts wild ride. Dr. Spencer, welcome back to the program.
1: Hey, Art. Glad to be with you.
0: If I remember correctly, you and your boss disagree on some minor points with regard to where the climate is going, but in general, you agree. Is that fair?
1: Well, I think it's safe to say that virtually everyone in this business, including us so-called skeptics, believe there is global warming. I know lately Al Gore has taken to calling us global warming deniers, but global warming skeptics don't deny global warming. We just deny the source of it. We aren't convinced that mankind is totally responsible for it, or maybe even half responsible for it.
0: Well, I don't know if it matters.
1: Well,
0: I think that was my point to you the last time we spoke. I mean, what's the diff? Whether we're doing it or whether it's a natural cycle, the implications of it on humanity, since everybody almost now agrees it's real, we ought to be concentrating on that.
1: Well, there's no question that we ought to be concentrating on adaptation to some extent because, you know, we need to be prepared for it, like you said, in either event. It just is that if it's natural, it's just as likely that it'll start cooling again based on past climate history, whereas if it's man-made, then, you know, we keep pumping carbon dioxide into the atmosphere, and that's going to continue for many decades, and things will just keep getting worse. So I guess I see more of a distinction for the importance of whether it's natural, man-made, than you do.
0: Okay, fair enough. But even if we're just contributing, certainly at some level, we're contributing to gases in the atmosphere. I don't think anybody could really honestly argue we're not, could they?
1: No. I like to say it's kind of hard for the Earth to not know that there's 6 billion people living here.
0: Hmm. Yeah, exactly. And we are putting gases into the atmosphere. Now, we can argue until we're blue in the face about how much effect that's having. One thing we can see is that, for example, at the North Pole, most of the ice appears to be going away. And, in fact, we're going to be able to navigate the North Pole pretty soon here with a ship. In fact, maybe even now.
1: Well, the warmest temperature anomalies anywhere on Earth right now are at the North Pole, and that's something that our satellite data shows as well as the surface thermometer data, that the amount of warming we've seen in, let's say, in the last 30 years or the last 50 years mm-hmm. is greater at the North Pole than any place else.
0: Why is that?
1: Well, no one knows for sure. I mean, if you believe what I call the global warming alarmists, it's mankind putting carbon dioxide in the atmosphere. Now, the surface thermometer data that we have in the past suggests that the 1930s were just as warm

0: around the North Pole. And, of course, back then, we really didn't know how much sea ice there was up there because there weren't that many people to get around. And, of course, we didn't have the satellites. By the way, I'm head of a NASA team of scientists, one of which does that ice monitoring work with instruments on Earth-orbiting satellites.
1: Why do you think that Dr. Hansen, who's the top guy at NASA, is so alarmed?
0: Jim Hansen, I understand where he's coming from. For one thing, he's a climate modeler. You know, he puts the physics of the climate system into a computer model and tries to predict the future. Hmm. Well, he's done a pretty good job of explaining climate variations over the last century. Warming up until about 1940, then some cooling until the 70s, and then warming since then. The trouble is a lot of us believe what he's been doing is an exercise in curve fitting. Since we don't understand natural climate variations, what we do understand is that we're putting carbon dioxide in the atmosphere. The theoretical basis for global warming is reasonably well understood, and so everybody tends to interpret what the climate system is doing in terms of man-caused activity. So, you know, to sum it up, he has come up with an explanation for the current warmth that is entirely based on man-produced pollutants. Now, I would say that, yes, that is one possible explanation, but there are also other possible explanations, for instance, a change in cloudiness.
1: Cloudiness?
0: Yeah, hard to believe, but clouds actually affect the average temperature of the Earth.
1: Oh, it's not hard to believe at all. Now, how much effect does the ocean have on our weather? My answer as a pedestrian would be quite a bit.
0: It's a huge effect because the oceans can store at least 1,000 times more heat than the atmosphere can. So what they do is they tend to moderate climate influences. You know, if there's a warming tendency for the Earth, the oceans will absorb a lot of that heat and lead to very little warming. But the flip side of it is they can store so much heat that a small change in ocean circulation, just due to the chaotic behavior of the ocean, can lead to climate change. And that's something we have very little understanding of.
1: Mm-hmm. Another thing that's disturbed me, and this could well be out of your field of expertise, but I guess it would relate to it. There's an article saying that they're now counting about 200 of what they call dead zones in the ocean. That is to say, where no animals, no fish, no, you know, nothing above microbial size lives. It's just all dead. Dead zones in the ocean. Now, on the face of it, that seems possibly worrisome.
0: Well, of course, as a scientist, the first thing I would ask is, how do we know they weren't dead before? And if we do know they're caused by mankind, how big are they? Is it something we can live with? I mean, after all, humans produce pollution. We can spend some of our wealth to clean up after ourselves to some extent, but it is impossible to not pollute. So at some point, you have to decide how much trouble are we going to go to fix something? Are we all going to go back to living in caves to minimize our influence on the environment?
1: No.
0: I don't think so.
1: No, of course we're not. However, that leads to another sort of discussion we could have, and that is the muzzling of a lot of climate scientists. I just wonder about that, including the big man there at NASA. An awful lot of articles have been muzzled. I mean, a lot of scientists have been muzzled. Hold tight where you are, Doctor. We're at the bottom of the hour.
0: Okay.
1: But that worries me. Even the people that I know that Dr. Spencer, to some degree or perhaps even a great degree, disagrees with, they've been muzzled. And you've got to wonder why. And the only answer I've been able to come up with is because, well, somebody's figured out we can't do a damn thing about it anyway, so why alarm all of you? I'm Art Bell. My guest is Dr. Roy Spencer. He's principal research scientist at the University of Alabama in Huntsville, has been the senior scientist for climate studies at NASA's Marshall Space Flight Center. And so he's obviously quite a guy to have on. I just wanted to get this in before the break, and then we'll get his reaction to it. This is not Dr. Hansen, who's complained bitterly about being censored, but instead scientists at a world-renowned climate research lab in New Jersey say their discoveries are being hidden from public view because their conclusions on global warming differ from those in the Bush administration. The scientist, part of the research staff of the National Oceanic and Atmospheric Administration, say a spate of press releases, as well as a position paper reviewing various studies on the risks of global warming, have been quashed, by officials of the Commerce Department. The researchers work at the Geophysical Fluid Dynamics Laboratory in Plainsboro, a small branch of NOAA, and the birthplace of the technique that uses computer models to forecast climate. They say the press releases and the position paper detailed reports linking intensified hurricanes to global warming. The reports also predict spells of intense weather like droughts, floods, and paint some warnings as irreversible. What can I tell you, the scientists say? We're simply telling them something they don't want to hear. That came from Richard Weatherade. That's an interesting name, a career scientist at the federally funded center. But the public is not being informed when these things are zapped. In a moment, we'll get the doctor's reaction to that.

0: Doctor, welcome back. Perhaps you would like to... Now, that's not Dr. Hansen making that comment. That's some other researchers back east. And just as a general principle, I wonder how you feel about these reports and so forth and so on being squished.
1: Well, I do have some opinions on this since I worked for NASA for 14 years. I would say that all things considered, scientists within the agencies, government agencies that do global warming research, actually have very little to worry about being muzzled, mostly because these organizations, especially NOAA and NASA, in order to keep getting funding from Congress to study the global warming problem, there has to be a global warming problem. So typically what I've found is that agency administrators in Washington will tend to spin things to make global warming look worse. Now, the people you refer to that were supposedly muzzled at GFDL, a modeling group up there, they've published their results in Nature magazine. I don't know specifically what happened in this instance. I know with Jim Hansen, the media made a much bigger deal out of the thing than they should have, because when I worked for NASA, I was told before doing congressional testimony to stick to my area of expertise and don't get drawn into policy issues. Well, that's because they knew that my policy views did not help NASA sell its programs to Congress. Now, Jim Hansen, you've heard lately, you know, in the last year or so, claimed he was muzzled. Well, he had gotten used to saying whatever he wanted to say, and I think what happened there is the administration just reminded NASA to enforce its own rules, and its own rules are that we are not supposed to talk to the media unless we go through our management chain first. And in fact, that's one reason why I resigned NASA 4 years ago, was I just got tired of the constraints. So now I'm with the university, and I can pretty much say whatever I want to, and here I am on your show.
0: Well, that's true. But as you point out, no longer with NASA. Now, if you were still with NASA, somehow I just don't think you'd be here tonight.
1: That's true.
0: So it's not just Jim Hansen, though, Dr. Hansen, making these remarks about being censored. This is an entirely different group. And, you know, they're claiming here, I could read on, but they're claiming they were denied the ability to do interviews. They simply were not allowed to do interviews and talk about their findings.
1: Well, again, I don't have the specifics of this case. I can say that their bosses, you know, these people do have bosses that can tell them what they can and can't do. Okay,
0: sure.
1: And I was in that position, too. I don't know what the reasons are, why they were denied, you know, being able to talk to the media. But I do think that to the extent that anyone is being muzzled, that that is a mistake. I mean, when an agency puts pressure on its scientists to say something or to not say something, that's a bad thing, because people...
0: Well, yeah, it's a mistake because it makes us think the worst.
1: That's right. Absolutely right. And it's just bad PR.
0: All right. And what about this? I've tried to consider why the administration or the powers that be, if you want to just look at it that way, don't want this talked about. And one of the possibilities, one of the darker possibilities, it's my job to consider the darker possibilities, is that really, this is happening, whether it be man-made or just cyclic, whatever. It is happening, and it potentially is really bad, and there's not a damn thing anybody can do about it. So there's no point in turning the economy upside down, going back to bicycles or whatever they would have us do, because it's going to happen anyway. So why bother to shake people up?
1: Well, that is a very important point, and most people don't realize something that you just said that I think too many people don't understand, which is that even if we decide that global warming is going to be very serious, let's say it's all due to mankind, there's no way to turn it around in the coming few decades, because mankind depends on fossil fuels so much. Conservation isn't going to help. Hybrid cars are not going to help. Compact fluorescent bulbs are not going to help. If we start embracing nuclear power again, that could alleviate some of the problem. But what we need is new energy technology. That's the only thing that's going to solve the problem. And that's where I really get upset with, you know, playing around with things like the Kyoto Protocol or the McCain-Lieberman bill. These are just efforts where bureaucrats can pat themselves on the back and say they did something for the environment or the planet when, in fact, they're doing virtually nothing.
0: All right, let's take a moment and talk about real alternatives. Now, is it legitimate to complain that the administration, this and others, and none of them have really gone that far. Some have been better than others from the point of view of environmentalists, I suppose. But basically, none of them have really gone whole hog to try and get a major change that actually would have some effect. We all know we have energy problems. So what do you think? Do you think that there's any chance...
1: There's a few things that are operating here. First of all is that we live with a free market economy. When we try to change things, the way things operate with government-mandated policies, it usually turns out bad. Things usually turn out the best if we let the people decide through their decisions of what to buy and sell. That's usually the best for the economy, almost always the best for the economy. Now, that being said, the government is already investing billions of dollars, billions of your dollars, into new energy technologies, research into new technologies. And that's what we should be doing. Environmentalists make it sound like we're not doing anything. Well, we are. We're, in fact, putting a lot of money into the only place where the solution is going to be found, which is new technology. So, you know, I think the future actually looks more rosy. I mean, it starts to feel like Paul Ehrlich and his population bomb, you know, that by now most of humanity was supposed to have starved and all that. But mankind is amazingly resilient. As Julian Simon used to say, the greatest natural resource this planet has is the human mind. And we're going to fix problems as they arise.
0: Doctor, what do you see? Make me feel rosy for a moment. What do you see on the horizon that really has a possibility of making the kind of change that we both know we need?
1: Well, so far, there isn't, that I can tell, there isn't any kind of magic, you know, silver bullet on the horizon. Nuclear, as I said, would help. There's so-called clean coal technology. There's actually a couple of test plants generating electricity from coal and actually storing or sequestering the carbon dioxide that's produced and pumping it deep into the ground. So that's one possibility is this clean coal technology, which would be great for the U.S. because we have a lot of coal reserves.
0: Mm-hmm. That's right.
1: So there are some possibilities. You've heard of the hydrogen economy, having fuel cell cars that run on hydrogen.
0: It never made sense to me, though. You can store hydrogen and then use that as fuel, but you need energy to create the hydrogen, and then you need the economy to store and distribute the hydrogen, and by the time you're all said and done, I don't know how much you've really done in terms of real change.
1: I couldn't have said it better myself, Art.
0: Really? Yeah.
1: That's very true. Most people don't realize we don't have a source of hydrogen. It takes energy to generate it. I think the way it might work well is if we used a lot of nuclear power, which is supposedly a lot safer these days, but let's not get into that. If we used nuclear power and then relied on the electricity to generate hydrogen, then we've alleviated that much more dependence on fossil fuels, because we're now using electricity to power our cars.
0: Well, that's certainly true, but the politics of nuclear energy development are just really pathetic, and I'm sure you don't think we're going to have very many new plants begin construction anytime soon.
1: Well, no, but we do have existing plants that can be brought back online. And where I live, part of our power is nuclear. Of course, you know, if we look to the French, you know, the 70 to 80% of their electricity is nuclear. I think nuclear has gotten a really undeserved black eye. You know, coal kills a lot of people. You know, black lung disease, mining disasters. There were no nuclear power plant deaths until Chernobyl.
0: Well, that's certainly true. Now, the only sort of kink in the whole idea of nuclear power plants sprouting up all over the place would be this damn terrorism business. I think nuclear plants, particularly as we make them in the United States and the Western world, are just fine. Unless you consider somebody who actually wants to damage one and has the means to do so. In other words, willful damage.
1: Right, yeah, and I'm not an expert in that risk and how well that risk can be mitigated. I do know that most of the nuclear waste or from spent fuel has been stored in the containment buildings that the reactors are actually in. And those containment buildings, you know, they're kind of dome-shaped concrete structures. I'm told that those are supposed to be able to withstand a direct hit from a jet aircraft flying directly into it. Between that and just security, the heavy security around these areas, it seems like that's a problem that could be pretty much solved. But, you know, we live in a risk-adverse society, don't we? I mean, everyone is trying to avoid risk without ever talking about benefits.
0: It is true. It is absolutely true. And God knows we need energy, and we need cheap energy, and our economy depends on that. People don't understand how closely energy is tied to all the rest of the economy and the price of almost everything. And by the way, it is notably interesting to me that the closer the election gets, the cheaper oil seems to be. Now, that could be a gigantic coincidence, I suppose. But it always happens. Every time we get near an election, the price of oil falls. Do you notice that?
1: Well, oil is a global commodity. You know, its price is controlled by supply, demand, speculators that are speculating on future supplies, you know, whether there's trouble in the Middle East that might prevent supplies in the future. Nobody has control over the price of oil. I mean, I understand a lot of people think that the administration does or whoever, but no one does. It's all of humanity that has the control over price of oil, as well as OPEC. You know, if they decide to cut back production, price is going to go back up.
0: Theoretically, I could not agree with you more. It's a big world spot market, and the price is the price is the price. But amazingly, I mean, it is an amazing coincidence that every time we have an election coming close, the price of oil does drop.
1: I had never heard that before, Art. Maybe you're right.
0: It is so. It's amazing. It's just absolutely amazing. I mean, it is, it's dropping right now.
1: Yes, yeah, it's been dropping, yeah. Although I saw that OPEC just decided to cut production. So, that's going to push prices back up to some extent, I would think.
0: Probably after the election, though.
1: Okay.
0: I mean, it really is amazing the way it works, and I fully understand the market mechanics and how impossible what I'm saying really is, and yet it is happening and has happened before. Well, anyway, if Dr. Hansen is correct, let's do this. If you're wrong about the ice, for example, at the North Pole, you're suggesting that, well, perhaps the ice comes and goes cyclically at the North Pole. But if you're wrong on that, and in fact the North Pole is melting as it never has melted before, and none of us knows what's true here, but if that should be true, then what would that mean for us?
1: Well, the concern about the North Polar sea ice cover is that as it melts, since ice, especially snow-covered ice, reflects sunlight, the more ice melts, the more sunlight comes in. That's called a positive feedback. If there's a little bit of warming that causes the ice to melt, the ice melting is a positive feedback which amplifies the warming because the ice was, when it was there, was reflecting sunlight back to outer space. So there is concern that if it did melt, that the polar region could warm even faster. I'm using your premise that I'm wrong and that we are responsible for global warming and that this trend is going to continue.
0: Well, it's probably at least a 50-50 bet, since neither one of us has the ability to look back, and we didn't have satellites to know if it ever happened before. So, you know, it's kind of like 50-50, I would think, wouldn't you?
1: Well, now let me make a big picture comment.
0: Sure.
1: The climate system, weather, every drop of rain that falls, every gust of wind, are all acting as part of one huge process that is constantly trying to move heat from where there's too much to where there isn't enough. The atmosphere and the ocean are gigantic heat engines, and what they do best is find a way to get rid of excess heat. It is my belief that we aren't going to see much climate change due to whatever, because I believe that is fundamentally a stabilizing mechanism on the climate. Now, some people point to, well, you know, then how did we get the ice ages? I'm not sure that we have much of a clue at all what caused the ice ages. And I did say earlier in the show that chaotic changes in the climate system are possible. But, you know, given, like you said, you know, if it's going to happen, if there is the possibility, the best thing mankind can do is be ready for it so that we can adapt to it.
0: Boy, am I ever in favor of that. All right, well, listen, Doctor, I'm not going to hold you. We've got open lines coming up, but I really, really appreciate your joining us in the first hour. And we will soon have you back to do an entire program. How's that?
1: That sounds fine, Art.
0: All right. Dr. Roy Spencer, thank you very much, and you have a wonderful night. We're going to move toward open lines. It's a Friday night, Saturday morning across North America. The sun is well down. It's good and dark. It's a good night for that kind of thing. And you know what? We're going to talk, along with open lines, a little bit about what you would do if you were invisible. I'm Art Bell. Yes, indeed. Here I am. It's my honor and privilege to be escorting you through the weekend and again filling in for George Norrie, who has a well-deserved night off. Going to be a very interesting, for me, afternoon, and for most of you, the majority of you, night. Let me roll over very quickly once again. The webcam photo tonight is up at the top of the page, not on the side as it normally is, and it is my lifetime membership in Para, and it came along with the licensing, the reciprocal licensing for ham radio that I received here, so Art is now thinking about an antenna. And then below that, very, very, very important, really very important, another newspaper here in the Philippines has published that godforsaken hate letter that's been bouncing around the world for years since it was authored by some total jerk who went to the UCSD campus in San Diego and sent it out in my name, according to the FBI. And so why any newspaper would just pluck something off the internet, do no checking whatsoever. I mean, you all can try it yourself. Put in the name Art Bell and hate letter or Philippine hate letter, and you'll immediately find out it's a hoax. And so that's the very least they could have done. But no, they just published it. And here I am in the Philippines. So, of course, that means, you know, a lot of danger for my family here. And I hope you will take the opportunity to go down to the bottom of that letter, even if you don't read it all. It's pretty ugly. And render your comments to them. Give your comments to them. I'd surely appreciate that. Now, we've got open lines coming up. That means you can talk about anything you want. But I do want to suggest a topic. This has always been a favorite of mine. I mentioned a little while ago, H.F. Saint wrote a book called Memoirs of an Invisible Man. It's an old book. It turned into a movie with Chevy Chase and Daryl Hannah. Interesting movie with book in, you know, like in so many cases, was so much better. But the movie was also good. Now, if you get a chance, read the book. It's an old book, but boy, is it engrossing. And it combines now with new technology that's causing me to ask the question that I will ask in a moment. Harry Potter and Captain Kirk would be proud. A team of American and British researchers has made a cloak of invisibility. Well, okay, it's not perfect yet, but it is a start, and it did a pretty good job of hiding a copper cylinder. Now listen, in this experiment, the scientists used microwaves to try and detect the cylinder. Like light and radar waves, microwaves bounce off things, making them visible and creating a shadow, though it has to be detected with instruments. If you can hide something from microwaves, you can hide it from radar, a possibility that will have the military frothing at the mouth. Cloaking differs from stealth technology, which doesn't make an aircraft invisible, but reduces the cross-section available to radar, making it very hard to track. Cloaking simply passes the radar or other waves around the object as if it weren't there, kind of like water flowing around a smooth rock in a stream. The new work points the way for an improved version, now listen very carefully, that could hide people and objects from visible light. Conceptually, the chance of adapting the concept to visible light is good, cloak designer David Schrigg said in a telephone interview, but the researcher associate in Duke University's electrical and computer engineering added, from an engineering point of view, it is very challenging. Nevertheless, the cloaking of a cylinder from microwaves comes just 5 months after Schrigg and colleagues published their theory that it should be possible. So, real invisibility may be just around the corner. They may learn how to make human beings invisible. And, of course, that brings up the age-old question. If you were invisible, what would you do? What would you do? If you had the opportunity to become invisible, my goodness, there is just a whole line of things that you could do. I asked my... And by the way, I asked my wife what she'd do if she were invisible. And she said she'd follow me around, make sure I didn't get involved with another woman. She knows better than that, or ought to, but that's what she said. Anyway, I'm kind of curious what all of you would do, given the opportunity to become invisible. Nevertheless, your comments are not at all bound by that suggestion. It's just that here we have... finally, we have the real story, and I think invisibility is so cool. Would I do some of the things that probably would be thought of as no-nos? I've got to be honest, yes, I probably would. Would I sneak into a girl's dorm and girl watch? Maybe. And then there would be endless other things that one could do. Certainly one could become really rich. I mean, there would be endless opportunities in that area as well, and so many others. So I thought it'd make a great question for open lines. Otherwise, anything you want to talk about is certainly fair game. Now, you may or may not hear some banging going on. I live in a condominium unit, as you know, and while they don't bang on the weekends, they are working on a condominium unit above me. And should you hear any large bangs, that's where it comes from. They probably are doing flooring work above me, and so we'll just have to live with it if it happens. Anyway, there you have it. In a moment, we're back. It's open lines. Anything you want to talk about, fair game.

0: Well, all right, this should be fun. A Friday night, Saturday morning across most of North America. And here we go. First time caller line, you are on the air. Hello.
1: Hello?
0: Hello.
1: Is this Art Bell?
0: That would be me, yes.
1: Oh, wonderful. I have listened to you since 1991.
0: Okay, thank you.
1: And you saved my life by giving me something to listen to.
0: Well, how did I save your life? You were ill at the time, or what?
1: Yeah, I had heart problems and things. But
0: talk radio is absolutely wonderful. I mean, it just passes the hours on the highway. It gets you through an illness instead of dwelling on what's wrong with you. You can sink your mind into what we're talking about. It's all true.
1: Yep. You pulled me out of some of the worst depression that a man could sink into. But one of the things I want to talk about is this global warming thing.
0: Yes.
1: Does anybody ever understand that when you have a stove, a wood stove, and you keep putting wood into it, it gets hotter?
0: I think most people kind of get that, yes.
1: Well, what about the sun? It gets more garbage thrown into it in this part of the galaxy.
0: What do you mean by garbage?
1: Well, it gets stuff that falls in there, you know, fuel. And it is
0: well. It's
1: true.
0: It's a constant nuclear fusion type reaction, so it doesn't really need a lot of fuel.
1: I know, my friend. What I'm trying to get at is, I studied geology and paleontology and archaeology, and when I was a student in Pasadena, we went and studied the bristlecone pine tree. And we found a real interesting thing happen about the amount of sun absorption that they got. And there was a direct correlation.
0: And what was that interesting thing? A direct correlation between the amount of sun they get and?
1: There was more heat. They had more water. They grew bigger.
0: Yes.
1: They grew faster. And
0: right.
1: This stuff that Mr. What's his name, A.G. Gore, is running around saying, well, it's because of our SUVs that's causing all this global warming.
0: Oh, you
1: no,
0: mean
1: no,
0: Al
1: Gore? No,
0: yeah. No, no, no, huh?
1: It's
0: not that?
1: It's all the garbage in the universe that's being funneled into the big stove, which is called the sun.
0: I see. All right. So this gentleman feels that the sun, like a wood stove, continually gobbling comets and other planetary debris, like a wood stove, is getting hotter and causing global warming. Well, that's a new one on me. But one never knows, I suppose. Let's go to the first-time caller line and say in Beaver Falls, Pennsylvania. Ron, you're on the air.
2: Hi, thank you. Nice statement with you. Earlier I heard you speaking with the gentleman regarding nuclear power and whatnot. And,
0: yes.
2: I do work at a nuclear power station at Shippingport, one of the first in the world. And them domes are created to keep any damage done. If an aircraft was to plow into it, it would protect the contained area. The fuel, used fuel pool is where they store the fuel, you know, the used fuel rod. And the life expectancy of a nuclear power station of this particular is usually 40 years. However, we just replaced the three steam generators and the reactor head on a major overhaul here this last year. And the fuel pool eventually will get full to where they won't be able to store it no more.
0: Well, there's the problem.
2: Right.
0: There's the problem, Ron. You see, they're all getting full. And
2: right. Well, my thought was they have these missiles that they send payloads up. to space, and I can't see why they can't bundle them in that special epoxy that they used for, like, the Land Rover and all these other things. Stick them in these spaceships and shoot them towards the sun.
0: Well, there's an obvious answer to that. The last caller had the answer to that. Then you would be stoking the wood stove, according to my last caller, and global warming would go berserk, Ron.
2: Well, no, because, like you say, the sun is actually nuclear fission, and all it would be doing would be disintegrating the uranium rods.
0: Well, that was my last caller, Ron. The real problem with that idea is that, of course, one in X number of launches blows up. And if you had this very poisonous plutonium that you were launching and it blew up, there would probably be, well, a problem when it blew up.
2: Well, they have this epoxy where they can actually encase it to where, if it was the drop, it wouldn't break. How can I explain? I don't know the term of it. But they can encapsulate it where it can't be damaged.
0: Mm-hmm.
2: But instead of dumping it in Yucca Mountain out in Washington.
0: No, that's Nevada.
2: You know, they can ship this, head it towards the sun. I mean, it'll be many years before it ever would even reach there. But it would basically burn up before it even got there, which would reduce the nuclear waste in the world, because there's only so much room in this world that we live in. And once you use up the room for nuclear waste
0: storage,
2: dump, 10,000 years could go by and it would still be too radioactive to be worth anything.
0: Actually, Ron, even hundreds of thousands of years. No, I don't think that launching it to the sun is really a spiffy idea. It has been suggested before because, as Ron mentioned, the sun is, or I mentioned, is a giant fusion process underway. So if you could safely get it to the sun, that would certainly make sense as a good idea. But we cannot safely get it to the sun, and launching it in a space vehicle is at best a risky idea, and at worst would produce absolutely catastrophic results for, you know, all of us when the launch failed. So I don't think that would be at the head of the list of things to do. Let's go to this wildcard line and say, hello there, Tom in Tempe, you're on the air.
3: Oh, that's Tim Art, and it's a pleasure to talk to you. I've listened to you for years. Thanks.
0: Sorry, Tim. I that was me, not the screener. Your name is indeed Tim.
3: Oh, well, thank you. You know, I like to talk about the invisibility. And I believe that really the only way that we could get to terrorists and the Al-Qaeda where they live would be something like that. I mean, to find him and to do something about it, I believe that he is so protected that would be the only way to really get in and get him, don't you think?
0: Oh, my God, Tim, I forgot about this. Now, if we could become invisible, the terrorists could become invisible. And if you think we've got a problem now, imagine that. Oh, my God.
3: That'd be terrible.
0: It would. But, of course, the United States would be first to have invisible people, agents. And so you're right. We could get them.
3: Yeah, I think that'd work. And real quickly, what do you think of packet radio for ham?
0: I think that it's been superseded by newer technologies. Packet is actually kind of slow. And if you look into it, there's all kinds of new things. In fact, there are new ones coming out every day, digital modes that are much, much faster than packet. So,
3: is it affordable?
0: Of course, yes, of course.
3: Okay.
0: It's very affordable. I'm just saying that technology has marched forward, and there are new technologies that are really amazing, just amazing, that can be used by amateur radio or the military or anything else. And not to get too technical about it, but here's the deal. Some of these technologies are so good that if the signal received, in other words, if the signal coming out of your receiver is so low and so buried in the static and the mess that you cannot even hear it with the human ear, Computers, on the other hand, can dig that signal out below the noise level and print a perfectly intelligible rendition of what was sent. It's amazing. East of the Rockies, without a lot of time here, you're on the air.
4: Hey, Art, this is John from Springfield, Illinois.
0: Hey, buddy.
4: Hey, how you doing? Why can't some of these remote viewers or psychics help you find this person that did this to you with, you know, that person had to brag to somebody or tell somebody that they did this to you?
0: And even if they didn't, why can't they help me?
4: You know, that newspaper printing that, if anybody does anything to you, they'll be just as complicit. They'll be complicit in the, you know, the phone, whatever they're trying to do to you.
0: Can you imagine how stupid that is to take something off the internet without checking, without doing any checking whatsoever, and just printing it? Aside from the obvious issue of, you know, the liability and the fact that I could own, don't want to own, but could own their newspaper if I wanted to sue them.
4: You can have a coast-to-coast most wanted and have people call in. But, you know,
0: it is so unprofessional.
4: Yes. And you could write a book with the first time I heard Art Bell, you know, everybody has their own story. You know, the first time I heard you was probably in 1998, and somebody had called in and said, the Mormons were aliens. And the thing I heard when I was going through the radio, you said, oh, no, not the Mormons, too. And that caught me from that line.
0: Well, they may be aliens.
4: Maybe.
0: No, the Mormons.
4: I would say, if you put that antenna on top of your roof, you're not going to get struck by lightning or anything. It's going to be like a big lightning rod.
0: It's interesting you should mention that. We're at the tail end here of the rainy season, and when I tell you that we've been getting smacked with lightning, boy, I'm telling you, we've really had some. So I've been very pleased that up until this point, I have not had an antenna on the roof. But
4: Dean,
0: now that I have,
4: you didn't get that weather in Nevada, did you? The typhoon, earthquake.
0: Oh yes, we no. Well, we've got plenty of lightning storms. No typhoons. The typhoon. Oh man, was that scary? Okay, sir. Thank you very much, and you have a good night. So that's west of the Rockies. Yes, the typhoon was quite an affair. If you can imagine, it was almost like a horror movie. The windows that we have, and they are particularly well-made, thick, typhoon-proof windows, and they were bending in, kind of like in a horror show. I almost felt like, and for a moment I did, I actually went up to the window and put my hand on it and pushed the other way. And in about 10 seconds, I decided, boy, is this stupid, because if this window shatters, I'm going to be in little pieces. From Manila in the Philippines, I'm Art Bell. Here I am indeed. Robert in Port Orchard, Washington says, hey, Art, why no webcam picture? There is a webcam picture. Would somebody confirm that for me, please? Up at the top of the website, and not in the normal place. It'll pop up in the normal place tomorrow night, but tonight, because I'm filling in for George. It's up at the top of the website, the very top. So please let me know it is there. He says not. He goes on, if I were invisible, I'd head for the White House first, then set my sights toward Jodie Foster's hot tub. More in a moment.

0: Well, all right, I'm getting some confirmation that indeed the webcam photograph is being seen. On the fourth wild card line, John in Long Island, New York, you're on the air.
1: Hi, Art, how are you? Just a couple of comments. First of all, being invisible, I'd have to hit the Playboy Mansion. You have to do that.
0: That's a worthwhile endeavor. I can see spending a little time there, sure.
1: And the other comment, I spoke to you once about a month or so ago. If you ever move back to the United States, move back to Long Island. Since you have a kid on the way, you got the best schooling, you got the best beaches, you got the best city in the world. You take a limo out to Manhattan, you take your wife to Tavern on the Green, she'll love it.
0: Yeah. Well, if we do get back to the United States, I will certainly show her around the United States, and that'll be one area we'll get to, and we'll see what she thinks of it.
1: Okay, good luck with your child.
0: Okay, thank you, buddy. Okay. And take care. Yeah, the Playboy Mansion. It'd be worth roaming around in there a little bit. I mean, you know, invisibility, there would be a fun side to it, wouldn't there? Haven't you ever thought about it, being invisible? The memoirs of an invisible man were very interesting in that his invisibility, for example, did not hide. When he would eat certain things, the food could be seen going down, you know, esophagus on down into the stomach where it mixed in some disagreeable kind of way and looked pretty bad until it was digested. That was one problem he had. Another was that when it would rain, it would indeed sort of show his invisibility or the outline of his person for a short time, and I can see that sort of thing happening. This is not just idle chat. We're talking about invisibility because scientists are actually very close to it. You can read the story, if you wish, on coasttocoastam.com. But what a mixed-up world it would be if invisibility actually came to pass. West of the Rockies, you're on the air. Hello there.
2: Hello, Art.
0: Yes, hi.
2: Hi, Mr. Bill. Calling
0: Mr. Bill?
2: From Tucson, Arizona.
0: Okay.
2: You're in the Philippines tonight. You're a long ways away from Tucson.
0: Yes.
2: I wanted to ask you, Art, I know that from hearing from George, that you're going to be doing the Halloween show on Tuesday night?
0: Ghost to ghost.
2: Ghost to ghost. Yes. And I had to ask you, because you are halfway across the earth from where I'm at here in Arizona, mm-hmm. Do you see a phenomenon happening in the Philippines concerning Halloween? And the reason I ask that is because I took my daughter out to dinner the other night. We had a little simple Mexican meal. And we drove to all the neighborhoods here in southern Arizona. We took a 3.5-hour drive. And we noticed something that was I thought was phenomenal and kind of extraordinary. It seemed like neighborhood after neighborhood, house upon house, was decorated with extravagant lights and presentations. And you could tell these people had spent a lot of money presenting the spirit of Halloween. And we've never seen this in Tucson except for the time of the year, which is called Christmas, because mm-hmm. we have a special neighborhood here in town.
0: Well, are you sure they're not actually decorating for Christmas? They start that earlier and earlier now.
2: Right. Is the phenomenon in the Philippines, because I know that people around the world do celebrate Halloween, otherwise known as Samhain. Have you noticed anything extraordinary going on there? Because
0: no.
2: Here in Tucson, things are just, we've never seen this before.
0: Well, maybe Tucson has turned to the dark side, sir.
2: Well, that's why I was wondering, because, you know, you're on the other side of the earth, and I thought, well, this would be a great time to call Art. And I've talked to my brother in Apache Junction, and also my sisters in Houston, and they've also noticed the same thing.
0: Maybe in the Body Snatchers, you're one of the only ones not affected, but all of those around you have turned to the dark side. And if I were you, I wouldn't go to sleep.
2: Well, thanks, Art. I was hoping to get a little more of an in-depth question, but you know what? I'll take that.
0: Take care. I have no idea how to answer that. In our building, there's going to be a traditional Halloween celebration where the kids go from condo to condo in hopes of candy and or whatever else is available. However, I honestly don't know how Halloween is celebrated or not observed here in the Philippines. I will, during the next break, ask my wife, and we'll see what she has to say. First-time caller line, no, sorry, wildcard line, you're on the air.
3: Aloha, Art. This is Storm from the Kingdom of Hawaii, the place that now has a whole new meaning to the word rock and roll.
0: Yeah, we did some rocking and rolling ourselves here last night. On the 19th floor, a 5.6, 90 miles south of us, was a very, very...
3: disquieting?
0: Yeah, disquieting. That's a good word.
3: Well, see, the one we just had Sunday was the second one we've had in as many months. We had one almost a month, I mean, almost a day to the month of 3.1 off the southern tip here in Oahu.
0: And that do you worry at all that the one of the islands, if not more, could suddenly... Well, I don't know. Sink.
3: Highly unlikely, Art. These are more like sea mounds than anything else, gradually built up by volcanic activities. There's a five-mile stretch over on the Big Island by volcano, which is really in the danger of slipping, which I understand has happened quite a few times through the eons. But the possibility of the entire island dropping, not all that good. The volcanoes over here have a rather unusual characteristic to them. One is that the reason they don't go boom is because they have a low silicone content to the lava. That means there's no massive buildup of gas behind a crystallization in between eruptions.
0: Right.
3: Right. That's the reason they don't explode. As opposed.
0: All right. But I listened to the a seismologist talking about this earthquake, and what they said was that it was the weight, that's the weight of the volcanoes on the earth beneath the ocean that caused that earthquake. And, you know, if you think darkly, well, you can imagine that the weight of the islands could suddenly sort of cause a breakdown below and then...
3: Yeah, they were complaining. Actually, that was a very short story when it first happened. That they said that it was a slip of the tectonic plate that actually caused it, that it wasn't volcanic in nature. Not true. Not even close to being true. That's another...
0: You're telling me it was volcanic?
3: Oh, definitely volcanic.
0: That's a new one. I hadn't heard that.
3: Well, that's because, unlike the Ring of Fire, right, where the majority of the Earth volcanoes reside on the planet, right, those are all on fault lines. The volcanoes formed here is due to a thin spot in the crust. As each landmass slides across it, volcanoes...
0: But then, again, that's my point. If it's a thin spot and it's because of the weight, now, where can I find out it's documented that it was volcanic in nature?
3: That would be Volcanic Natural Park over on the Big Island.
0: No, I mean, where is it written that they've discovered it was volcanic in nature, that earthquake?
3: Oh, actually, they're not admitting to that.
0: Oh, I see.
3: See, if you...
0: So this is your theory.
3: Right, you have a danger of hurting the Torres Strait, because then it would be a greater possibility of one happening again soon, since we have the most active volcano on the planet.
0: People tend to forget about these things pretty quickly after they happen. For example, last night's earthquake here, again, we're on the 19th floor, so, you know, you really feel it. These buildings are designed to sway and be earthquake resistant. I almost said earthquake proof, but nothing is that. So earthquake resistant would be the appropriate way to put it, I suppose. Let's go here and say hi to Chris in Los Angeles. Hello.
4: Hello, Art. It's a privilege to be on with you. I am unaware if you have mentioned anything about the Crop Circle Conference that's taking place in November.
0: I have not.
4: There's some very interesting people that have been on your show who will be there, like Linda Howe and Russell Targ, and...
0: I can well imagine. I think I've interviewed almost everybody who has anything to do with crop circles. What do you think crop circles are, sir? What is your theory?
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0: 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And now, Art Bell.
1: It's about what I thought it was, sir. I would say that I think that it's collective consciousness doing it. And as you well know, I have a great deal of faith in the fact that collective consciousness is a real power. Consciousness, even as a singularity, is a real power. And when multitudes or millions of minds are working on something, I think that it's a gigantic power, one not to be tampered with. You know my view on that. But it's entirely possible that that's where they're coming from. Us, the monster from the id, as it were. Okay, let's try wild card line 3. You're on the air. That would be Tony in L.A.
2: Art Bell, boy, do I have a ghost story for you. Are you ready for this one?
1: Well, we're close enough to Halloween, so why not?
2: Okay. Art, my great-grandfather came to Los Angeles in 1866, and in 1882 he built a building that is in Little Tokyo. I don't know if you've been to L.A., but I'm actually one block from Parker Center, and I'm two blocks from L.A. City Hall.
1: Of course I've been there, yes.
2: I still own the building. It's a National Historic Landmark building. And with my 17-year, we'll put it mildly, very rocky marriage, I've lived in the upstairs of this building for 11 years, which used to be a dance hall. 4 years, Art, and I'm a retired police officer now, as a matter of fact. 4 years, people have said, aren't you afraid of being in that haunted building? And I said, yeah, blow it. I'm not listening to you. There's no haunting. It's, you know, if it was, it would be my family. Let me cut to the chase. I had a tenant downstairs that was there with a video store for 16 years. And they had the largest collection of adult Asian videos in the city of L.A. Now, before every caller now starts calling in and jumping on me, oh, the policeman's selling porn. I'm the landlord, okay? What they do, it's legal. It's on them, not on me.
1: Mm-hmm.
2: And the kids that work there were actually like these Japanese national, like rock and roller kids. And I truly believe that they were on drugs. And anyway, they used to say the same thing as the building haunted. That I, you know, was like, okay, yeah, I don't want to hear it. I evict them. The guy that owned it goes bad. I evict him. He runs back to Japan, everything else. I'm stuck with all this porn. I start cleaning the place out. I'm sitting there 5, 6 o'clock in the morning cleaning it out. Some girl in the community says, let's just sell it a dollar a video. So I start selling it.
1: Oh.
2: I have never had a problem in this building in my life. I feel very warm, very centered in the building. I mean, I'm like a trendsetter in loft living, if you follow me with that. I mean, it's a big deal in L.A. now. Well, I was doing it 11 years ago. Art, I'm in the building, and all of a sudden, I mean, when I'm selling these videos a dollar a piece, and this is the truth, and I have work vice, every sick idiot in the world starts showing up, and they want to take the video boxes to go to the bathroom, if you're following me.
1: Uh-huh.
2: And that's when stuff started happening. The electricity stops working in the building. I mean, the block is live, but you turn lights on, and they turn themselves off. Art, I'm wandering around the back of the building, which used to be my great-grandfather's blacksmith shop, and somebody smacks me in the back of the head, except there's nobody in the building except me. This stuff starts. So I'm trying to go through this very quickly. I then start getting contacted by people in the community saying, well, yeah, people stopped going to the building because there was this very, very old man and very, very old woman that would stand in the corners in the adult sections and stare at them. And I thought, oh, boy, this isn't good. Make a long story short, you had a guest by the name of Dr. Larry Muntz, and I actually dealt with in 1997. The guy from Ghost Expeditions.
1: Yes.
2: I actually had dealt with Dr. Larry Muntz, this is no joke, it can be confirmed, about a Los Angeles police station that was haunted. We were having some problems in the station, and I'm not going to go into it, and Dr. Muntz had come in and run his tests and brought in his people and everything else, and the site of this actual station, the city got the property because an old woman had been raped and murdered on the location. I mean, that's legitimate. It's not just a made-up story. It's the truth. And there were some other things going on there, and Dr. Muntz dealt with it. So I called Dr. Larry Muntz in, and he starts looking.

0: and everything. And he even said, you know, that this building is haunted, but the strange thing was, and you'll love this story, it's haunted basically by my relatives. And it's, he said it's the most friendly haunting that he's ever met. Because I'm going to tell you, when one of my family members, they're thinking it's my great-grandmother. And again, I don't believe in ghosts, but I know what was going on and what's been happening in the building. It's a very warm, friendly feeling. Even to this day right now, after everything that went on, I'm not scared. Even when I got smacked, I wasn't scared.
1: Well, what do you mean you don't believe in ghosts?
0: Art, okay, my family on my dad's side are Jewish. My mother's side were Christians. I'm a graduate of Pepperdine University. I even went back 8 years ago to learn Hebrew to a Bible college here in L.A.
1: All fine, but you've been through this. You've experienced it. How can you not believe in that which you have actually experienced?
0: I'm using the word ghost very loosely because I don't know what other word to use. The place obviously is, quote, haunted, because I have a lack of better words. I believe that there's energy. I believe that there's family. And after listening to you for like 20 years, if you're a cop and sitting in a police car, you know, writing reports and stuff, you've listened to Art Bell, and I've heard all the people saying when they go to die, their family members show up, and then that is the only thing that probably scared me, thinking, why would my great-grandmother be hanging around? Maybe I'm getting ready to go, if you follow
1: I do. All right. Well, thank you, Tony. So there you have it, an ex-cop. I mean, look, I hit him with that because after you've actually experienced, it's kind of like UFOs. If you've seen something directly above your head so close you could throw a rock at it, how can you not believe in what you've seen with your own eyes? East of the Rockies, not a lot of time, but you're on the air. Hi.
2: Hello?
1: Hello. Yes, hello.
2: Hey, yeah, I'm very glad to be on right now, man. I'm a huge fan of yours. I listen every weekend. I've got a story similar to the last caller, but it's about ghosts. But I don't know if you've ever heard of it. It's called the doppelganger phenomenon.
1: Oh well, I know what that is. What it's your own experience?
2: Yeah. See, it's been happening a lot lately to me, and I don't know.
1: Okay, very quickly, tell me, explain.
2: Yeah. See, this morning I was brushing my teeth, and I looked over, and at the corner of my eye, peripheral vision, I saw myself. It was like a dark, I don't know, it disappeared very quickly, but it was like a dark version of myself.
1: Oh, that is weird.
2: I've been seeing it a lot lately. I don't know what causes it. Just like I'll wake up and look in the mirror and be right behind me, you know.
1: A version of yourself. I kind of like that.
2: It's pretty scary. I don't know.
1: Well, it is kind of scary, and I wonder if it means, if it's kind of a warning to you that something or another is about to happen, as though your time shifted a little bit. I don't know. Anyway, interesting stuff. You're the first person who has ever said to me, I looked around and saw a version of myself. That's definitely a new one. Anybody else experience anything like that? From Manila in the Philippines, Southeast Asia, I'm Art Bell. Yes, ladies and gentlemen, we are getting close to Halloween. And in an absolute tradition, I will be here on Halloween, and we will do what we call ghost to ghost. Very tradition, a big tradition on this radio program. I'm Art Bell. More of all of you in a moment.

0: thanks to the wonder of call screening, I can say, well, it's the devil himself, JC. I think it's JC.
1: Excuse me?
0: Yeah.
1: Hello?
0: There he
1: is. How dare you call me the devil when you know
0: well,
1: that you are the devil, the devil's mouthpiece?
0: For heaven's sake. Yeah, the devil's mouthpiece. That's what you always called me. No, I'm not.
1: Yes, you are. It is a symptomatic symptom of the sickness that is surging and boiling up in this nation, that row after row and house after house is decorated to celebrate your master's birthday. Halloween,
0: my
1: the most
0: master's
1: evil day
0: birthday
1: of the year.
0: How do you know they're just not celebrating an early Christmas? And what in the world is wrong with a carved-out pumpkin, J.C.?
1: Because a carved pumpkin is an invitation for demonic possession. It's a symptom of satanic worship.
0: And that's why they put a candle inside.
1: That's right. So it'll draw the Satan from the flames. They create like a mini tiny inferno. It's a mini replication of hell to draw forth demons into your household and into your body.
0: So in other words, when they put a little smile on the pumpkin, that's really
1: of course,
0: an evil smile.
1: That's exactly how the devil operates. He smiles at you. He says, look at all the wonderful, salacious things I have for you to enjoy. I'm your best friend. I'm your buddy. I'm the one who gave you information when God wouldn't give you information. I'm the one that gave you sex and pleasure and pornography and drugs and rock and roll and food and all the things
0: that you can enjoy. Wait a minute. What's wrong with sex?
1: Everything is wrong with it. Sex is dirty. It's disgusting.
0: JC, you know what? That's why Edna took the car and split.
1: No, it's because the devil distorted her deceptions and created her to become one of his disciples, and she was distorted. Sex is not meant for pleasure. People have got it all wrong. You are
0: just procreation. You know, that's it. That's why she left. That's why she left, J.C. She had it with you. Obviously, you probably just
1: wouldn't. Because I wasn't going to give her sex.
0: There you go.
1: But that's implying that we were in that kind of a relationship, and we weren't.
0: And you know, she was actually a big supporter of yours. She sent me countless emails, J.C.
1: Yes, she did.
0: And she was a supporter of yours, and I guess she just finally, she wasn't getting enough.
1: What this is from God is to say that if anyone so righteous as to be in the service of God's 10-star, now recognize, 10-star general that I am, can be dissuaded and decepted and pulled away into satanic service, then you know that you are in danger as well. And it's a wake-up call from God that listen, there's punishments coming, Mr. Bell. You think these earthquakes aren't
0: like
1: from God?
0: What? Like earthquakes from God?
1: Yes, to punish.
0: So so I take it the Hawaiian people have misbehaved?
1: Yes, because they do exotic dancing and they're always naked on savage islands like that, where they don't put their clothes
0: savage
1: on.
0: Savage islands? Now, wait a minute. You're saying the hula is evil?
1: Yes, it's a satanic sexual ritual to worship satanic gods. It's not American,
0: J.C.
1: is it?
0: Well, yes, it is. Actually, Hawaii, believe it or not, J.C., actually was admitted as a state sometime
1: ago. Well, I don't recognize them.
0: You don't?
1: Well, no, because...
0: What about Alaska?
1: No, because Alaska is a sleeper state for Russia. That's another thing I want to talk about, is that the Russians... That's a trick! The Alaskans are all Russian sleeper agents, and they've got a foothold in our nation, and they're going to invade down through Canada. You watch, Mr. Bell. It's already happening. And that's
0: the problem with
1: Canadians and Alaskans, is they can look and act like regular Americans, and
0: now,
1: they're much more of a threat
0: than Mexicans
1: because they're actually smart.
0: J.C., let's get the view of an Alaskan on that. In Fairbanks, Alaska, Jeff, you're on with J.C.
2: Oh, no.
1: Hello, you Alaskan traitor!
0: Oh, did you hear that, Jeff?
2: Yeah.
1: Defend
0: are you guys
1: yourself, traitor!
0: Are you guys actually Russian agents? Agents of the devil?
1: Yeah, how much vodka have you drank tonight, you Russian, Ruski communist?
2: Well, I'm French, actually.
1: Oh,
0: you hear that, J.C.? He's French.
1: How dare you try to make it out by saying I'm French? You French freak!
0: J.C., be nice.
1: I am being nice. I'm trying to help him.
0: Here, I'm letting you talk to my audience, somebody from Alaska.
1: Defend yourself, you Frenchie. Come on now. What you got? Bring it to an American.
0: Let him have it, Jeff.
2: I don't know what to say to this guy. I think J.C. stands for just crazy.
1: How
0: well, there
1: dare
0: you go.
1: You?
0: Well, yeah, I guess
1: dare
0: he dares.
1: How dare you insultate me in such a manner?
0: Insultate you?
1: He's insulted me, Mr. Bell. And
0: the fact that Edna,
1: why don't you get someone who agrees with me, Mr. Bell?
0: The fact that Edna split is obvious evidence to, I think, all of us that even in your personal life. By the way, do you know where she went?
1: I have no idea. Last I heard, she was hanging out with truck drivers and truck stops.
0: Really?
1: We're tracking her, though. We're going to find her and bring her back home to the Lord. And in the meantime, I am looking for a new servant. And they can reach me at Boiling Pits.
0: Servant, wait a minute. You what? Trample upon all women when you say something like that. What do you mean,
1: women
0: servant?
1: Women need to get back in the kitchen, back to the kids, and do what they're told. Listen, women are, this is another reason why God is angry at America, because women, they don't know their place anymore. Let me tell you, a woman is best when seen and not heard, but not seen wearing salacious things like, the women these days, I go out to the mall and they've got belly button rings and skirts and shorts so small, I can't believe what I see. And they need to cover up. The women need to cover up and shut up. And it's great when a woman is working at home and cleaning the kitchen and raising the children and doing her man's bidding. But like Ann, who is that? Ann Coulter? Is that her name? That book recently?
0: Yes.
1: She's a wonderful conservative, but where's her husband?
0: Well, I don't know. Where's Edna? I mean, Robin in Boulder, Colorado. You're on the air with JC. Any comments for JC?
1: Wait, woman.
0: Now let Robin say something.
1: I had to give her permission first.
0: You had to give you permission to speak, Robin.
3: I live with a cat, and
0: you hear that, JC?
1: Yes, you live with a cat. Continue.
3: And she helps me in the kitchen.
1: She does.
3: But mostly I like to wear the pants.
1: Are you a lesbian? Because it sounds to me like you're a lesbian.
3: Well, I am.
1: Oh my God! I knew it. God Lord, thank you so much for it. See, God gives me all the information I need to know.
3: Oh, my cat is away. My cat.
0: Now wait a minute, JC. What do you have against lesbians? For goodness sakes.
1: Because they rampage across America and they hate men. Now. Let me tell you.
0: No, wait a minute, Jason. That's not necessarily true. It might be, but it's not necessarily true. Robin, do you hate men?
3: Oh no! And by the way,
1: have you ever been in a fist fight with a lesbian? Let me tell you, they'll take you to task.
0: I'm sure that if she could have a shot at you right now, she'd. How about that, Robin?
3: Well, I'm kind of a.
1: What drove you away
3: mouse.
1: From men?
3: I'm kind of a mouse. I don't do much rampaging.
1: Oh, you're right. That's a lie.
3: How many
1: girls you tried to steal away from men? How many married women have you tried to seduce in your time? With a Tupperware party. Come on over for Tupperware.
3: That's not too awful many.
1: Bring
3: I'm kind of old for that now.
1: Now, I know what happens at lesbian Tupperware parties.
0: Tupperware parties?
1: Yes.
3: Well, you tell me.
1: I can't disclose those kinds of salacious details on the airwaves. There's something called the FCC, and I don't want to violate their laws and rules.
3: You know, that gives me an idea. I had never thought about having a lesbian Tupperware party.
1: Excuse me?
3: But now that you've given me that idea, I might have to give that a try.
0: Yeah, it's a way to make money. JC, you just gave her...
1: No. Listen.
0: A very capitalistic idea, a lesbian Tupperware party.
3: I bet I could... Get rich and
1: look
3: meet
1: at
3: the
1: how
3: ladies.
1: This is why you are so deceptive, Mr. Bell, because you could turn the Lord's words around and turn them into satanic propaganda. You truly are the devil's mouthpiece. This is an example right here of why you are so evil. And Missy, look, what you need to do is take off the flannel shirt, get into a church, and find a man. All you need is the right man that will change you back, turn you into a...
0: I'm sure that Robin would say that lesbianism is simply as natural to her as heterosexuality, I won't say is to you, because you don't want anything to do with sex, but to most other people,
1: you are implying against my heterosexuality, my manliness?
3: I just wanted to say what I'd do if I was invisible.
0: What would you do if you were invisible, Robin?
3: I'd come to the Philippines and I'd be your bodyguard so that nobody would be jumping on you or anything.
0: I appreciate that.
1: Invisible.
0: And there you have it, JC.
1: What?
0: See, that was a very nice young lady.
1: She's a disgusting, disgustated, sinner, in my opinion, and she is going to be thrown personally by me into the boiling pits of sewage out in the afterlife.
0: Oh, now you've elevated yourself to the position of God.
1: Oh, no, I'm going to be right there with God.
0: Only God can throw somebody into the pits of sewage.
1: Excuse me?
0: Only God can toss somebody into the flaming...
1: No, you misread, Mr. Bell. That's going to be one of my jobs, is to help God out. I've been advising God on all of this plan. And,
0: really?
1: And I'm going to be there with him, throwing people into the boiling pits of sewage. That's one of the great things that I'm looking forward to.
0: You think a great deal of yourself, don't you?
1: I do.
0: How do you know, JC, that God approves of the kind of, I don't know, nasty rhetoric that you spew every time you get...
1: God, because God,
0: JC.
1: I speak to God directly.
0: Oh, right.
1: Yes, I do.
0: Right.
1: How do you think I got the new revelation, Mr. Bell?
0: I haven't seen the new revelation, that is to say...
1: You've seen some of the new commandments when I sent them to you.
0: That's true. Do you want to review some of those for the audience?
1: At this time, I'd like to speak to more of the audience so I can...
0: All right. Let's see. Timothy in San Francisco. You're on the air with JC.
4: Yes. Oh, good evening, Art, and God bless you and love your family.
0: Well, thank you.
4: Your very most distinguished radio talk show host. I've been listening to you for about...
1: Hello, Timothy!
0: You're on with JC. Yeah, you're on with JC.
1: You're calling from San Francisco, aren't you?
4: Yes.
1: The homosexual capital of the world.
4: Yeah, I'm a real queer,
1: Yes,
4: queer.
1: I can tell that. I didn't even have to say it.
4: Yeah, I'm a queer, yeah.
1: Right.
4: So why don't you act like a gentleman and grow up a little bit and...
1: Who are you to tell me what to do? Listen, you no good pervert, you San Francisco. Why don't you just go back to your bathhouses and your little opium dens out there where all you sickos smoke medical pot and get together for hedonistic orgies of evil?
4: I have three PhDs. I'm a member of the Council of Foreign Relations.
1: Your book smarts don't mean nothing to me, Mr. PhD.
4: I'm a philosopher.
1: Aren't going to mean a darn thing.
4: I have a background in psychology.
1: And
4: I like to...
0: Wait a minute. One at a time here. JC, give the guy a chance.
4: I like to psychoanalyze you, JC. I like to psychoanalyze... I'm doing research
1: now. You're a psycho.
4: Pardon me?
1: Well, go ahead.
0: All right. Now, JC, has it occurred to you that you call everybody a psycho? You call everybody evil. And
1: yes,
0: now,
1: I
0: not,
1: do.
0: But there's there's a little pathology here, buddy. If everybody's evil, that might mean, you should consider that you're the different one, JC.
1: No, I'm the only one walking the righteous path. It's terrible to be in. It's like being locked in a world gone mad with crazy sinners everywhere who are worshiping Satan, bowing down on the streets to kiss
0: You're the
1: feet.
0: Only one running an angry path. You're on a totally angry path.
1: I
0: You're
1: have
0: angry
1: a right to
0: all
1: be
0: the
1: angry.
0: Time.
1: I'm watching my country be destroyed by hippies.
0: You're going to... By hippies? You're going to have a heart attack, JC.
1: Let me tell you that the hippies of old with the long hair, now you have hippies. They've got things in their faces, and they're all dressed in black everywhere you go. And
0: What do you think would happen if I took your blood pressure right now?
1: Yeah, took my blood pressure?
0: That's right.
1: My blood pressure would probably be through the roof, as it should be, because I'm angry. Not enough Americans are angry to defend us against satanic onslaught of evil.
0: All right. Los Angeles and Patrick, you're on with JC.
5: Hey, Art, how you doing?
0: I'm okay. JC's not so good, though.
5: Yeah, he sounds a little wound up. I think it's those homoerotic tendencies he has.
0: You know, JC, this caller makes a good point.
1: You would dare to say that to me. It would figure if someone from Los Angeles, the pornography capital of the world, where your own police are selling pornography in Japantown. It figures.
0: Oh, you heard that last call. You know, JC, I think the caller makes a damn good point. You protest an awful lot.
1: Excuse me?
0: You protesteth an awful lot about people of other sexual proclivities.
1: Right. If I don't protest, who will?
5: I think it's like the Catholic priest that goes into the priesthood to hide his homoerotic tendencies. I think JC's got the same thing going on.
1: How dare you accuse me of being a Catholic? That's disgusting. I never. I am not a papist puppet.
5: Well, I'll sacrifice a goat for you tonight, JC, but...
1: I'm sure you will, you sinning, salacious, no good...
5: I really called to tell Art.
1: Are you going to have relations with that there goat first?
5: Probably.
1: I knew it. That's how they do it in Los Angeles.
0: The goat aside for a moment. This might interest you, JC. Invisibility just around the corner. Caller, what would you do if you could become invisible?
5: Well, the first thing I would do is I'd take my wife, and we'd go to Las Vegas and make a lot of money. And then the second thing I'd do while I was there, I would go to Area 51 and see exactly what's going on. Maybe
1: that's another thing. There is no such thing as Area 51. And Las Vegas is another sin-filled city that God is going to smite the first chance he gets when Armageddon comes. And it can't come a minute too soon.
0: You really think Las Vegas is evil?
1: Las Vegas is the gambling capital of the world. People go there to gamble. And watch stage shows. Elvis perform there.
0: And you have never gambled, JC?
1: Never.
0: Never?
1: I have never gambled.
0: So it's like sex. All right.
1: I've never done anything sinful in my life, Mr. Bale.
0: Never done anything sinful in your life?
1: I'm pure righteous light.
0: Dave, just down from Alaska, you're on with JC if you can handle it.
6: Oh, no problem. Hey, Art, this is Downtown Dave. I used to call quite a bit in the 90s.
0: Yes.
6: And congratulations on your new marriage. I got to tell you, I'm a little jealous of you and Major Ed Dames.
0: I see. Well, thank you.
6: And I'd like to talk about your marriages more in the future, will you?
0: Okay. But right now, JC's here.
6: Hey, JC, are you washed in the blood, and what's your least favorite scripture?
1: Excuse me, my least favorite scripture? I'd probably say the Book of Mormon.
6: We're talking about the Bible. We got to get some common ground here. You just can't be such an isolationist.
1: Excuse me. Well, if you're talking about the Bible, I love the entire Bible, but my favorite scripture is Revelations.
0: No. He asked you for your least. Wait a minute, JC.
6: Your least favorite one.
0: Yeah.
1: I don't have any least favorite parts of the Bible.
6: You're trying to get
1: me to insult the Bible. There's no bad parts. I'm telling you, it's a good read from cover to cover.
6: It's all good. But, you know, the fact is I'm trying to see Jesus in you, and I think Jesus don't talk as much as you do.
1: Listen, you first have no way to judge me.
6: Oh, and if you're trying to see Jesus in me, you must be a blind person. You know what?
0: Wait a minute, JC, listen to this. You raise your voice to me, sir.
6: The power of life and death are in the tongue. Art Bell knows that, and that's why he's got so much life, because he's got a great tongue.
1: He's got a forked tongue. He's got a devil lizard tongue that he sits there and he flicks out at the microphone and sends his evil out over the airwaves to corrupt America.
6: The fact is, you know what, are you part of the answer or part of the problem?
1: I am the solution to the problem that plagues America. The sin that bubbles up in the streets and the boiling pits of sewage is going to consume all sinners one day forthright when God proclaims victory over the enemy and says, I cast you down, sinner. I cast you, caller, down, down, down. Beneath my feet, get beneath me, Satan. I stomp on you and step on you, and you have no power here.
0: Otherwise, it's been a great half hour. JC and caller, thank you
1: Mr.
0: both.
1: Bell?
0: One more thing. Very quick.
1: Your friend, Dr. Tess Gerritsen, and her devil book, I'm going to preach against her when she calls, so she better be ready.
0: Bye-bye, JC. I'm Art Bell, and this is Coast to Coast AM. Lesbian Tupperware parties. Good morning, everybody. Well, that was enough of that, and we'll get back to whatever it is you want to talk about. Very shortly, that man has a lot of pathology at work there. It's a great morning, a great night, a great day, whatever the case may be, wherever you are. It's all of you all the way to the very end of the program this night. And by the way, of course, I'll be here for the weekend as well. I'm Art Bell. This is Coast to Coast AM.

0: Well, all right, collecting myself. There is actually an article that backs up what I'm saying about invisibility. It's strange and unusual as it may seem. You can read it for yourself on coasttocoastam.com. They're very close to a technology that they claim actually might make things and people invisible. What would you do if you had the opportunity to be invisible for a day or a week or... Well, I guess nobody would really want a lifetime, as in Memoirs of an Invisible Man, but given even a little short experience at the game, what would you do? All right, let's go... such a hard choice. Let's go to this wildcard line and say, Sage, you are on the air.
1: Hey, this is Sage calling from Oakland.
0: Hi, Sage.
1: Hi. Actually, I was on hold to... speak with JC, and I swear my tongue was bleeding. I was so disappointed when he.
0: What would you have said? I mean, what?
1: Well, first I would ask him what does he know about Oakland? And I assume probably not much. And.
0: As far as JC is concerned, I think every location save the one he's in is evil.
1: Well, this is what I want to say to JC. First of all, I actually felt sorry for him because I don't believe that he had any faith or a God. Because if he had faith in a God, he wouldn't feel so responsible to play God or dish out people's karma or speak for God, you know?
0: Well, he seems to have himself at the very right hand of God, casting people into the boiling pits of sewage.
1: Yeah, well, see, my God is so righteous that nothing I could say or do could compare to his righteousness or his will. You know what I'm
0: saying?
1: My
0: thinking is that JC should be praying that God has a sense of humor.
1: Oh, yes. You're right on, because, I mean, I think that was actually probably the most disrespectful display, and...
0: at least he's equally disrespectful to all. Listen,
1: yeah.
0: if you had an opportunity to be invisible, dear, what would you do with it? Say you were invisible for a day.
1: Oh, my goodness. Wow.
0: We're after here is the naked truth. In other words, what you really would do.
1: Really liked that Vegas idea. That sounded fabulous because I definitely am a gambling addict.
0: Oh, you are?
1: At least I wish I could be. And if I was invisible, I think I would be the best.
0: You'd be good at it. You could reach out and stop the little ball on the number you wanted.
1: Oh, everything. I would probably find things I could gamble on. But I think ideally, or like the better me, would want to do something good, you know, like save the world and find out.
0: Sounds like you're in a beauty contest, you know, save the world.
1: All right.
0: Well, thank you. Sorry to cut you off a little early. I think, isn't that what every beauty contestant says? Peace, world peace. They want world peace. They always want world peace. All right, let's go to the international line and Ontario with Rob. Hey, Rob.
2: Hi, Art.
0: How you doing, bud?
2: Hi. Thank you, sir, for your time. This is great. This is really a privilege to speak with you. And thanks a lot for putting JC on because you scattered my thoughts. I thought I had everything figured out that I wanted to ask you, but I actually thought of a few things that I wanted to ask JC.
0: Uh-huh. I can't. There's no way. There are some callers that I feel I could actually speak for. JC is not one of them.
2: No, is he a person or is he just a character? I wonder.
0: Oh, no.
2: Why do you guys keep
0: letting him on? A lot of people ask that. A lot of people think that JC is... a put-on, but he's not. He is a put-on, but he's not an arranged put-on. JC is just happened, and he's been calling the show now for years.
2: I know, he's tried to disguise his voice. I actually thought about imitating a relative of his, or maybe doing a counter-rebuttal guy Rob the Awoken and ask JT with some hardcore questions.
0: A lot of people think he's Phil Henry. I don't think so.
2: Yeah, he's very closed off. I don't believe in a God that would maliciously create existence that would have even a hell at that. I think everybody has a chance to better themselves in so many ways. Well,
0: you
2: okay,
0: do have to wonder about a God that would create JC, though, and turn him loose.
2: I've met similar people. He's got a character, a personality trait that could fall under the seven. I think there's seven. Is it not? In psychology?
0: At least. Yes.
2: Yes, and he's very close. He stayed stuck. I can almost tell you what religion. I don't want to put anybody down, but he's not even willing to believe that there are other planets or the possibility of other existences out there. He would say, "Oh, it's from hell," let alone invisibility. Ooh, that's too much. It's too much for those minds.
0: Invisibility. I've been thinking it would really turn the world on its tail. I mean, you could never be sure that you were alone. You could never be sure that you had privacy. You could never be sure of anything if invisibility becomes... Maybe there should be a law against it.
2: I think it's on its way anyway. Bart, I've taken thought, and this is very humbling to be on the air with you because this is one of the few shows that I think isn't sold out to the veto powers that be, and it really has made me put in my place for someone like me who thinks they have an answer for everything. In a generalized sense. But invisibility, if you think of it in the Predator sense, like the movie, Predator?
0: Mm-hmm.
2: Okay, if you can bend light. If you cram enough energy and create an electromagnetic field, you can bend light. So it makes total sense to me. And on top of that, it's just another tidbit of information that's being released slowly to not really on civilization because it's too much. But it has been there for quite some time. And for me, it would connect with the Philadelphia experiment.
0: Okay, well, here's something to think about. If I just read this story tonight about how close they are to invisibility. They've actually made something invisible to microwaves, and so they say making it invisible to light may not be a big deal. It may be viable. It may be something they can really do and fairly soon. Now, if this is a public story, which it is, out in the Associated Press and so forth, then you have to imagine that in the secret labs in our government somewhere, they've had invisibility for some time.
2: I totally agree.
0: Chew that one over a little bit.
2: Hey, they had the stuff for some time before they released that information. They had the Blackbird plane. They had Mach before they released it. And they're just slowly... That's just like Gene Roddenberry. The guy was a genius. The prime directive was to not dump too much information on a civilization because they can't handle it. You got to wait for people to catch up. And for me, the Middle East, I won't say just the Middle East, but those that are less evolved in their spirit and their knowing are being locked down right now because the rest of the goodies are coming out because the church doesn't have control anymore.
0: I know. Actually, I just watched Star Trek IV again last night, and one of the things I noted about it was that they violated, kind of with a chuckle, they violated the Prime Directive. Now, the Prime Directive is that you will not do anything that would disturb or enhance a civilization in any way whatsoever. In other words, if you're back in time, for example, you would do nothing that would disturb the even flow of time. That which is should not be disturbed will not be disturbed by anybody who happens to be tromping around. But in Star Trek IV, you look for the instance yourself. They violated the Prime Directive themselves. So there you have it. Let's go to all the way to Arkansas, Conway, Arkansas, I think it is, and Debbie. Hi, Debbie.
3: Hi, how are you, Art?
0: Quite well.
3: It is a pleasure to talk to you. I've tried to get a hold of you so many times.
0: Well, here you are.
3: I listen to you every weekend. The first question is, and I ask your screener, too, is JC real?
0: Yes.
3: He is real.
0: Well, let me qualify that. He's real in the sense that, and I promise this is true, we don't set him up, we don't put him on, he is not contracted to be on or any of that baloney. He is just like any other caller to this program. Now, otherwise, he's not really quite normal, obviously.
3: Hilarious.
0: He is, isn't he? And I years ago I used to think, yeah, it's a Phil Henry or it's somebody like that with some put-on deal. But I have come to believe, and I've had private emails from JC and his errant wife, Edna, and believe me, they're real. I mean, I'm sorry to have to say that, but
3: he's got a wife.
0: Had a wife. She apparently, according to JC, has run off with a trucker. But
3: oh,
0: with his
3: right.
0: attitude about sex, you know, I mean,
3: he is just so laughable. Okay, the reason that I called, that was really fun for you to put him on with the audience tonight. That was cool.
0: Yeah, that was fun.
3: The reason I called is I think if I was invisible, I'd get behind some of those closed government doors.
0: Oh,
3: and see
0: yes.
3: what's really going on.
0: Oh, yes. I'll call her earlier said it, you know. Somebody said there's no, it was JC said there's no Area 51. He's absolutely wrong. There is. And to be able to just go across where it says lethal force will be used, they've got a sign like that up there if you go beyond this point, and to just tromp along invisibly and really go see for yourself what they've got there, boy, wouldn't that be a kick.
3: But do we really want to know? Like
0: yes.
3: you were talking about earlier, you know, if there's nothing we can do about any of this that's going on, do we really
0: want to know? No, I want to know. I do want to know.
3: Do you
0: really? I really do. Yes, I do. I want to know. I want to know what's inside those hangars. I would like to stroll right past, you know, all the guard gates and the whatever all else they've got for security and take a look. Just take a look. Not do anything untoward. Just take a look so I would know.
3: But wouldn't it be hard to keep it a secret?
0: Yes. Yes, I'm the kind of person, and I'm sure you've noticed, no matter what, I just sort of say what's going on in my life. I have a hard time not doing that. I'm very open.
3: You do, but you know what? It makes you more like a, to me, you're a celebrity. I mean, I listen to you every single weekend. But it makes you more like a family member, more like you're just like everybody else.
0: I try to be more like everybody else. I try not to. Years ago, I decided, actually, I don't like this whole celebrity thing. I've never liked it. I love doing radio, and I love talking to people, and I love doing the program, but I don't like the celebrity part of it. I never liked it.
3: Mm-hmm. And by the way, congratulations.
0: Oh, thank you.
3: On becoming a new dad.
0: Thank you.
3: You're welcome. And thank you so much for taking my call.
0: All right, take care. Aaron is going through a little morning sickness bout. I guess that's fairly normal. And according to her, why one moment she's hot, the next morning, next moment she's cold. Everything smells a little different and not so good, not the way it used to. So I've been assuring her, no, it's normal. You are not. And so whatever it is that's changed in your body, it's not that hamburger, it's not that beef, it's not that orange juice, it's just, you know, whatever it is that makes people have that, well, it's pregnancy. A wild card line, Dave, you're on the air, hi.
4: Okay, I'm using the black phone, so it might not pick up that good. But anyway, what I would probably do is find Bin Laden out in the, just go out in the desert and probably find Bin Laden and just put an end to this, and then probably anyone who took his place, I'd do the same thing.
0: Yeah, I was about to say, even if you got Bin Laden, I don't think it would put an end to it. We have an entire part of one religion that has decided that we will either convert and be with them and believers, or we will die. So if we kill Bin Laden, which, by the way, I'm all in favor of, I don't think that it's going to change what's coming.
4: No, because, you know, I learned being in the military, when you knock one out, one steps up and takes his place, and that's why they call them sleeper cells.
0: Mm-hmm.
4: But I got one thing I'd like to say before I get off the phone. Have you thought of getting up with JC and putting out a best of JC CD for your callers?
0: I suppose we've got enough material by now to do something like that, huh?
4: We've actually recorded a lot of the Art Bell shows here at Fort Bragg, and I actually got a nice little collection of them, but I know since we've just recorded them, nobody sells them or anything. But it would definitely be something you might want to think about, because everybody on the base, when they first come in, we'd love to play it to them. They just flip over it, and they can't believe this individual is actually real.
0: Well, by now, I would think we have as much as 2 or 2.5 hours collectively of JC, and I think that would be too much for anybody. In fact, 30 minutes was kind of pushing the limit, I thought. First-time caller line, you are on the air. Andrew in Wisconsin someplace.
5: Art Bell, is this really you?
0: It's really me.
5: How are you doing tonight?
0: Quite well.
2: Good. Listen, I just wanted to talk to you about you and all your experiences with all the special guests you've had and your amazing life that you've already lived.
0: I have lived an amazing life, it's true.
2: You really have. I mean, you're in the Philippines now?
0: I am.
2: And how is it over there?
0: How is it over here? That would take a whole show. It's like being in a different dimension, sir. That's the only way I can shorten it. Everything is so very different. I think that every American, it would do America good. The American taxpayer would be well served, in my opinion, to buy a round-trip ticket for any American citizen who would like it to go to some very different foreign country and experience it and then go home.
2: Just for a short moment of time.
0: Well, just, 21 days, whatever, 3 weeks. Just for a little while to see what the rest of the world is like, and I think it would be it would make America a better place. You know, much in the same way as those who join the military and get to travel around the world have a very different perspective on the world than those who just sit at home.
2: You are so right. You are so right, Art.
0: And by the way, when you say you're calling on a black phone, what do you mean?
2: A black phone?
0: What
2: is that? My cell phone is black.
0: Oh, you have a black cell phone. Well, yeah. If JC were still here, he would tell you that that's evil.
2: Jesus Christ?
0: No, JC, the caller, JC. He may think of himself in that way.
2: I'm sorry, I thought you meant, JC.
0: No, not the real one, no.
2: All right. have you experienced any supernatural experiences in the Philippines?
0: I have not yet, although the Philippines is an extremely supernatural place. There are many things going on here that would be in the realm of the supernatural, and I may do an entire show on it one of these days soon.
2: I hope you do. I bet you we'd all enjoy that.
0: Okay. All right. Thank you very much for the call, and let's see if we have time to squeeze one in. Let's go to Marty in Washington State. Hey, Marty.
5: Well, hello, Art.
0: Hi.
5: Hi. Congratulations to you and yours.
0: Thank you.
5: And I really thank you for creating such a nice format for even people like JC to get on.
0: Well, there is no other format quite like this, as far as I know, in the world.
5: No, there certainly is not that I've ever heard of. Anyway, I wanted to regale you with what I would do if I was invisible.
0: Very quickly. Cause
5: I would use my powers to go and of invisibility to go and have a chat with mentally ill in North Korea.
0: He said he's sorry for the nuclear detonation. And when it comes to nuclear detonations, sorry just doesn't get it. I'm Art Bell. Open lines. Anything you want to talk about is fair game. We are talking about invisibility because it's actually on the horizon. If you could say something like invisibility is on the horizon. It really is. They've already made a thing invisible to microwaves. And so it's just a matter of moving into the light spectrum. And they're really saying the chance of adapting the concept to visible light is good. Cloak designer David Schrigg said in a telephone interview that, well, from an engineering point of view, quoting him, it's very challenging, but nonetheless, it's on the horizon. Can you imagine being invisible? What would that do to our economy? What would that do virtually to all of life? Something to think about. What would you do if you were invisible? I'm not. I'm Art Bell.

0: Good evening. I'm Art Bell, filling in for George Norrie, who has a well-deserved, well-earned night off, and then it makes a good three-day weekend for him. I'll be here, of course, on my normal Saturday and Sunday. Going just a little north of where I am right now on the international line to South Korea. Alan, you're on the air. Hi.
1: Hi, Art. How are you doing today?
0: Just spiffy.
1: How do you like your new working hours?
0: They are a bit different, but the way I arrange it, Alan, is we've got nice mini blinds and curtains, and I darken it down in here, and you wouldn't know the difference.
1: Yeah. I was wondering what JC looked like. You know, when I hear him, I picture, remember the late Michael Jeter?
0: There's some things, Alan, that you don't want to know. That might be one
1: of them. I saw your name in Tess Garriston's book,
0: I heard that Tess had a new book out and that she had mentioned me in her book. In what context did she mention me?
1: The Art Bell Show. What it is there's a gruesome murder, and there's can I say a little bit?
0: Okay, yeah, sure.
1: Decapitation, and Gene Risno is saying, the person was probably conscious for about a minute or two after they were decapitated.
0: Oh, God.
1: The other person, where did you hear that? She goes, well, I was listening on the Art Bell Show and blah, blah, blah, blah, like that.
0: I'm a real Tess Garriston fan. She wrote a book called Gravity.
1: Oh, turned me on to her, yeah.
0: You've read Gravity?
1: Oh, I loved Gravity.
0: What a completely, I was so blown away by that book. Any of you who have not yet read Gravity, you absolutely have got to read it. It's one of the best science fiction reality / really cool, keep you on the edge of your seat kind of books you've ever read. Hey, listen, since you're in South Korea, how was the reaction there when they lit one off in the north?
1: Initially, everybody kind of spazzed out initially, but then the Koreans, surprisingly, it's like business as usual. And
0: actually, around the world, it's pretty much that way. I expected a much bigger U.S. reaction, but everybody seems like they're going to let it slide.
1: That's the way, you know, really, it's just like you could not even tell that anything happened over here, you know. And this morning, I'm reading the Korean Herald, and the party that's in power right now is the Yuri Party. And they're very liberal, very ultra-liberal. Mm-hmm. And they sent an envoy up to North Korea and say, well, we have some businesses we're doing with you, and that's not going to change because you guys are actually pretty good guys. You know, we trust you. And I'm reading this. I'm going, God, Lord, you got to be kidding.
0: Yeah, I'd have the same reaction. You got to be kidding. I note that today he has said, I'm sorry. And I thought, you know, when it comes to nuclear detonation, sorry just doesn't get it.
1: I think he's sorry that it was a fizzle. That's what I think.
0: Well,
1: you got to keep in mind, like they said, it was half a kiloton. Well, that's 500 pounds. We have conventional 500-pound bombs. A 500-pound bomb would probably take out a good portion of a Walmart, but that's about it.
0: Yeah. Well, I'm not sure if that was actually 500 pounds or it might have been. I know it wasn't what they expected, although it did produce a 4.2 as measured in Florida. So that sounds like more than 500 pounds.
1: Yeah, it could be. With authors, what are you reading lately?
0: I'm reading a book called Altered Carbon right now. I read an awful lot of science fiction.
1: A friend of mine read that, where you can upload your consciousness.
0: That's exactly correct.
1: Yes, he was raving about it.
0: They talk about sleeves. Instead of bodies being called bodies, they're called sleeves. In other words, something you just wear for a short time. And nobody ever really dies. There's a little chip implanted. And when you die, they just dig it out, and you're put into a new sleeve. And of course, you can change from male to female. It doesn't matter. It's a very interesting book. But I'm always reading something. I'm an avid reader.
1: Same here. If I had if I could be invisible,
0: yes.
1: I think I'd probably go up north and do a Dexter, if you have seen that Showtime TV series yet.
0: No, I haven't. Meaning?
1: Oh, okay. Dexter is a Showtime series. He's a cop, but he's also a serial killer. But the hook is, He only kills the people that really deserve it. So he only kills bad guys.
0: Uh-huh. So he does what the courts are unable to accomplish.
1: Yeah. Okay, sir. Well, thank you, and take care, and good night.
0: Yes, good night indeed from South Korea, just a bit north here. Let's go to Cape Cod, Massachusetts, and Greg. Hello, Greg.
2: Good morning, Art. This is
0: good morning.
2: Greg. I'm calling you from Cape Cod. I'm sitting on my deck enjoying your show and the most absolute spectacular meteor shower I've ever seen.
0: Oh, no kidding.
2: Yeah, they're just coming every three or four every few seconds. It's unbelievable. I did have a comment on the invisibility thing, but I was hoping I'd get on with JC. Like that other guy, I loved his, you know, his JC stood for just crazy. I was going to throw one in and say JC stood for, you know, jilted communist, but because he's so anti-American.
0: I don't think we're going to ever get past lesbian Tupperware parties, but that's just me.
2: That was funny. Oh, and we know he's listening right now, right?
0: So of course.
2: So I could tell him that don't judge lest ye be judged, and he'll be punished seven times for it, right?
0: Well, that'll get him dialing.
2: Okay, my invisibility thing was, I'm with you, I have to admit, and he'll love that. I'd have to go into a Playboy shoot for one of my things on my list, and the other one would be sneak into Wall Street to get the tips to make the really big money and stuff like that.
0: The implication of that being that I guess that all the people who make the big money at Wall Street have insider information. I've always wondered a lot about that. And also what really constitutes inside information? In other words, inside information is a tip, right? It's a tip that a stock is going to do something good. Well, I guess the difference between a legal bit of inside information and an illegal bit of inside information is simply how good the tip is. That's something to think about. In Los Angeles, Jim, you're on the air. Hi.
3: Good evening.
0: Good evening.
3: I started off wanting to follow up on something I had told you about a couple of months ago, but given other events of the evening, I think I should... If one had the chance to be invisible, I think it's very likely that most of the really cool stuff has already been painted with or covered by the same invisibility-creating substance. So that would kind of set the sights a little bit lower, and I think I might just have to visit one of those lesbian Tupperware parties. I mean, I'm a red-blooded American guy. And I'm not going to be invited to one, so...
0: No, so you'll have to forever wonder or become invisible and actually visit one.
3: Yeah.
0: Can you imagine, though, actually becoming invisible? For example, I guess you would be able to see nothing of yourself. Somebody suggested you wouldn't have vision, you wouldn't be able to see, but I don't think that's true. I think you would be able to see, you would simply be invisible to everybody else.
3: I'm not sure quite how that would work, but I guess another element of that is if you do have the ability to manipulate what is seen to make it invisible, then presumably it wouldn't be long before you could, as a company's going to market a suit that you could wear that might make you look 20 pounds lighter. And I suspect that would be a pretty good moneymaker.
0: Now, I hadn't considered that aspect of it, but people who are really fat or really skinny or really short or really ugly, well, it would certainly even us all out, wouldn't it, invisibility?
3: It could. And, I guess another element of that would be, if you live in the city and you just went out and bought a nice car and you're a little worried about it, disappearing, broken windows, that kind of thing. Well, dress it up, or more to the point, dress it down.
0: Dress it down.
3: Like a 77 Impala with, five shades of rust.
0: There you go. Can you imagine how much fun you could have with invisibility on Halloween?
3: It's a good one.
0: Oh, man, you could just scare the... Anyway.
3: But I mean, you know, that's, I guess that's another LA element. You know, Halloween is kind of a year-round event.
0: Yeah, that's very true. But can you imagine on Halloween how much fun you could have? You know, with the little tykes that would come to your door. Oh my God, you could have a blast having things move through the air and that sort of thing. Maybe an axe. I guess in this day and age, you'd never get away with that, would you? East of the Rockies, you are on the air.
4: Mr. Bell.
0: Mr. Bell, indeed.
4: Thank you, sir, for taking my call. This is Remo from calling in West Virginia, the bottom of a coal mine.
0: At the bottom of a coal? Really?
4: Yes.
0: You're actually at the bottom of a coal mine?
4: Yeah, it's an abandoned coal mine, and we cleaned it up, walled it in, and I live down here.
0: You live in a coal mine, and oh. And how and you have a phone line down there?
4: Yes, we have everything down here: water, electricity, gas, the whole nine yards.
0: I'm curious, what motivated you to move into a coal mine?
4: To get away from the outside world.
0: Well, I guess, let me rephrase. Are you worried about some natural or unnatural disaster which you would live through being down there?
4: Well, I feel I'm safer here in case of a unnatural disaster.
0: Hmm. That's true. Do you have your entire family down there, or are you by yourself?
4: There's just my wife and myself. My children are grown. After they left home, we...
0: out of curiosity, how do you present that idea to, you know, hey, hon, listen, how about moving down into a coal mine? I mean, how do you put that to your wife?
4: Well, actually, she was very open to the idea. She's a wonderful person. I'm sure you're familiar with women who understand how men feel, and it just seemed like the right thing to do.
5: 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And now, Art Bell.

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1: A lesbian Tupperware party.
2: Oh my God, I wish I could. Let's invite them all down here.
1: All right. Let's see. Do you have different rooms, or is it just like one sort of long?
2: It's very. Gosh, how can I explain this? Yes, there are different rooms. It's all split off, and you come down the main corridor, and it's only about 250 feet down the main corridor, and then it splits off into three different sections, and there are two chambers in each of the three different sections. We have plumbing and electricity. We live in the real world right up here with the rest of the folks, but we're down below.
1: Well, I don't know. Now, how far below ground is it?
2: Just under 200 feet.
1: 200 feet?
2: Just under 200 feet. It's 197, 196. Depends on who did the survey.
1: My God, what's the temperature? Is it a very constant temperature?
2: It stays about 74, 75 degrees year-round.
1: Wow.
2: Oh, it's wonderful.
1: I have never talked to... I've talked to a person who lived in a missile silo, but you're the first
2: God,
1: coal
2: I wish
1: mine.
2: I had a missile silo. I would, if you know someone who wants to trade, I'd swap right now.
1: You're a coal mine for a missile silo. All right, well, it's out in the air. You never know.
2: But the main reason I called you was about shadow people. We see them down here all the time.
1: Oh?
2: And I wanted to ask if your listeners had anything, any information, or if you did, why is it that all of the shadow people that we see wear hats?
1: Oh, that's not unusual at all.
2: No, it's not, and that's what I don't understand. Why are they always wearing hats?
1: I truly don't know the answer to that. All I know is that you're absolutely correct. And one night, we had an expert on, a Native American expert, and we talked about shadow people, and we had people actually draw and submit sketches of what they had seen. And I would say in about 85 or 90% of the cases, they were wearing hats. Now, I'll just sort of leave that question open for the audience. What do you think, folks? Why do you think shadow people, I mean, after all, out here in the real world, how many people wear hats? Not that many. 85, 90% of the shadow people do. And there is one definitive difference between wherever they are and here. So I don't have the answer to that, but it's in the air now. A wild card line, you're on the air. Dan in California.
3: Hello, Art. How you doing?
1: Just great, sir.
3: That's great. I've listened to you since... 91, I think.
1: Gosh, I wish people'd stop saying that. I listened to you since I've been a baby.
3: Hey, and every show has been so interesting. I mean, it's kept me up half the night for years. But I had a question about, I think his name was Oates. He had reverse speech. The guy used to...
1: Yes.
3: Did he? I've never heard anything about him. He just seemed to disappear.
1: He did. Last I heard, he was in Australia.
3: Was that all? Was that a fact? Is a reverse speech experiment?
1: You know, I was never able to really determine what I felt about reverse speech. Whether I felt it had a lot of validity, some validity, or none at all. I just I never really came to an absolute conclusion about it.
3: It was pretty interesting. With the cloak of invisibility, I think, they already took care of bin Laden, but the North Korean dictator, I'd like to haunt him for a while, maybe pull the rug out from under him a couple times,
1: he's already over the edge and paranoid enough right now, so I think if you were to start in on him, there's just no telling what he might do. He might, for example, push a button somewhere just to get rid of what he thought was a ghost.

0: Does it concern you being so close to the area where he's located?
1: Well, we're not that close. Listen, I've got a scoot. Thank you very much for the call. But does it concern me? No, because I think that the Philippines would not be a prime target should he decide to use one of those nasty weapons that he has now developed. Philippines would not be a prime target. But I'll tell you, when the earthquake started last night, you know, I thought for just a moment, could it be? From Manila, I'm Art Bell. Top of the day, top of the night, whatever it may be, wherever you are. Della in Bullhead City, Arizona says, hey, Art, don't you find it interesting that everybody's invisible priorities concern sex and money? Not really, Della. After all, I don't think there's a whole lot of difference between the invisible world, or what people would do in it, versus the visible world. Those are the important things.

0: Gary from Montreal, Quebec, echoes what many of you have said regarding hats and shadow people. He says, I believe that shadow people are always seen in hats. It's because, well, it's because many people have signs in their windows that say big discount on hats for shadow people. I've read the wrong one. No, most are saying that it's a time slip, and people from 1700 through perhaps the 1960s wore hats, and we are seeing a time slip. Let's go all the way to London, England, and say hello there, Deborah. You're on the air.
1: Good morning, Art. Well, yeah, I just want to say thank you because of my childhood. In the story I'm about to tell you, you present a forum that feeds my curiosity, interest, and wonder.
0: Well, you're obviously, probably, I shouldn't say obviously, you sound like an American in Great Britain. What are you doing there?
1: I fell in love. I was born in Charleston, South Carolina, lived in New York where I modeled for 5 years, and I've been in England for seven. And I've got a beautiful little boy, border collie. I got the whole English thing. I've even already had my tea this morning.
0: My goodness. What time is it in England right now?
1: We've got 20 to 10.
0: 20 to 10 in the morning?
1: And you are what time?
0: About 20 to 5 in the afternoon.
1: Heavens. I presume you've adjusted well.
0: Yeah, I have. It's a big world. Anyway, yeah. Go ahead.
1: In any event, yeah, well, grew up in Charleston and my family... lived in a house. Actually, Mr. Zaffis, John Zaffis, has helped my family with this because basically my dad died in January and things started to happen again. Basically, his dentures went missing before they were able to be put into his mouth so he could be buried with them. And a couple of days after tearing the house apart, they showed up in the middle of the hallway just out of the blue. And also he put a rose, well, we are pretty absolute certain it was him that put a rose on a mirror that had just been cleaned. You know, it was like a perfect single-stem budding rose. And I personally, here in London, I felt him basically wrap his arms around me, and I've had dreams and things. In any event, he was plagued throughout his life. He grew up in a house in Charleston, and it was built in the 1900s. You know, Charleston's incredibly historical, and lots of...
0: Oh, Charleston is... when you walk down the streets of Charleston... It's almost as though you're in another time.
1: Yeah, it's changing now. It's developing greatly. But at the time, the house that they moved into was very shack-like because it was close to the Eliza Lucas plantation. And it probably was, once upon a time, slave quarters. In any event, my grandmother got a loan, and she built it up with bricks on the outside and made it nice and raised her family there. But there was a cupboard in this place that was incredibly eerie. My mother, she once stood in it, and she literally says that she felt, and the look on her face when she tells the story is quite convincing, that she felt these things just wrapping around her and, like, rushing past her. And my Uncle David, when he was younger, he had put a microphone in the closet. They were trying to get an EVP all the way back then. This is, like, you know, in the 70s. Mm-hmm. And they... said that they heard something scratching and something sounded like something being dropped and knocking and things like that. But this microphone was on a stand in the middle of this room, nothing, you know, able to touch it. And there were no rats or mice or anything like that. But the house started off, as I said, as a shack. And the woman who had lived there prior to had shot herself in a bedroom and the bullet hole was still there along with the blood on the floor. A woman prior to her had killed her husband and dragged his body to the railroad tracks, which were not very far. And my granddad shot himself in the chest. All this was in the same bedroom. And I remember as a child growing up and seeing the bullet hole in the window. My sister was taking some photos for me because I've always been fascinated by the house. We had some wonderful times there, though we had some really creepy things happen as well. Very demonic things, like my grandmother and granddad, the man that she married after my granddad committed suicide, she would be held down in bed or feel things touching her, you know. And I know you have not a soft spot, but particular interest or understanding for people who have been attacked by an incubus or something like that.
0: Yes.
1: And that actually happened to my dad, of which he said, you know, he was struggling as hard as he could and envisioned light and prayed, and he could, as he says, he could hear the hounds of hell, and that something said to him that it was going to get him. Let's see. my grandmother had 10 pregnancies, 9 of which actually survived. I saw my sister, Darlene, killed, run over by a school bus when she was 6. I'm not blood related, meaning that I have a different dad. So I tell you what, I'm actually very grateful for that, because there's a curse on that family. My aunt.
0: I was about to say that anyway. Listen, I've got to run, hon. But that sounds like a curse. It really does sound like a curse. And I'm not sure, at all sure, that I would want to live in a house of that sort where that much had occurred in one bedroom. I don't think so. And it reminds me of a couple of things. One is that I am going to be doing Ghost to Ghost on Halloween. And I do particularly enjoy stories of entity attack. So if you have one of those type stories, get it ready, rehearse it, remember it. And I'm not suggesting I'm telling you, don't make anything up, but there's nothing wrong with kind of rehearsing the way you're going to tell it. It's a little easier when you get on the air. So get your stories ready. When we do Ghost to Ghost, we do a very, very serious program. I do believe in ghosts. I do believe that spirits linger. I don't know why. I think that EVP, and by the way, we're going to be doing an EVP show pretty soon. I've been getting a lot of email about that. So we're going to be doing another EVP show. They're actually going to get the EVP CDs over here by FedEx, which is probably the most reliable way to get something here to the Philippines. And we're going to do that show shortly. And by the way, if you want to reach me, I have email. I'm artbell@mindspring.com. 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And I would love to get email from you if you have a really good, relatively short ghost story. You might begin submitting those, and I'll, of course, read some of them during Ghost to Ghost. First-time caller line, Susan, you're on the air from California.
2: Hi, Art. How are you?
0: Just fine.
2: Good. I hate to ruin the invisibility theory about sex and money, which are both great, but where I would like to go first is to the Vatican and into the archives.
0: That's a good one.
2: I'd like to read whatever I can get my hands on, and then I'd like to... the next route, I think, would be the Dalai Lama, and I would want to know if he noticed that I was there, even though I was invisible.
0: I'm curious, how much do you think really is hidden in the Vatican?
2: Oh, I think there's so much. I think they've pillaged so much of the esoteric knowledge and kept it to themselves. I think they have a handle on a lot, you know, of what's going on currently. I think that's why they have their own observatory, you know, and they're looking into the heavens for something.
0: I could not agree more. There's obviously something going on with Mount Graham, and they know something's out there, or they know something's coming. They know something, or they would not have pushed their way past every environmental objection, and there were many, to get that observatory there. And
2: exactly.
0: Believe me, they applied some pressure.
2: Right, and I believe that they know a lot more than just what's coming. You know, I think they know a lot about the past that's been kept from us, you know, as human beings, for whatever reason. I would just love to go there and look at the old manuscripts and be able to understand what they say, because I think that they've got probably most of the information that would really unlock a lot of keys. I think there's, as my Nana would say, something in the woodpile. And then the Dalai Lama, and then the Third Mesa. That's where the Hopi Third Mesa. That's where I'd like to go, and just listen and be the fly on the wall. That for me would be like it.
0: What kind of impact do you think invisibility would have on the world? I mean, everybody would get paranoid that they're not alone.
2: Well, I personally think that most of the planet is paranoid anyway. Invisibility, You know, it's kind of like, I once have been, well, actually more than once, because my friend owned it, to a nudist colony. And just being naked strips you of so much of the defenses that we have. So I don't know if it might not be a similar feeling of, you know, if we're all invisible, it certainly reduces us to a common denominator.
0: It certainly would, and, so, and you're certainly right. Also, by the way, about and nudist colonies or nude areas. I went to a nude beach once, and the novelty wears off quite quickly. And I think a lot of people, when they think of nude this or nude that, they attach some sort of sexuality to it, and that's really not the case. I mean, after perhaps in the first few minutes, you know, you're titillated a little bit, but then with everybody being naked, if anything, it's kind of a killer, in my estimation, for sexuality. I guess that has to do with, well, that's a whole other topic and a whole other show. Let's go to Canada. We don't have a lot of time. Linda in Canada, you're on the air. Hi.
3: Hi, Art. Art, I've got to tell you this. Your open line tonight, you know, you're the captain of this, of your helm. Believe me, it is great.
0: Well, it's great to be doing it. Thank you.
3: First of all, I want to know, is JC part of the New World Order that's coming?
0: You know, that I have yet to ask JC whether what he thinks about the New World Order.
3: That'd be
0: he probably imagines himself right at the very head of it.
3: I was wondering. Also, on, you know, invisibility, mm-hmm. I cannot help feel that this new way is the prelude to time travel.
0: It could be.
3: I believe that with this, they can come, I don't know how far, into the future and to the past.
0: I'm starting to wonder if there's really anything at all that we can imagine that we cannot do. I mean, almost everything that we've heard about in science fiction, now here comes invisibility. Everything we've heard about that we always thought was laughable or interesting and science fiction is beginning to come true.
3: Well, Art, I believe that I've been here before, and I feel what I'm doing, and I know you've been here before. The way you speak, the what you know, and your mastering way you speak with people, and what you and the things that you just lean into so naturally. I think that. Well, I have two copies again of Edgar Casey's Atlantis in my mm-hmm. possession. I read it years ago, but now all of a sudden, two come into my possession. I thought, is this a sign? And then when you had that guest on the weekend, that he said a couple of generations ahead, he had this vision or knowledge that millions were going to be terribly abolished. Do you remember that guest?
0: Demolished, perhaps, yes.
3: Okay, demolished. And I thought, are we doing this all over again? I know that, like, this invisibility again hit a chord in me. I thought, okay, now we're going into the upper echelons of the technology that is going to overwhelm people, and are we going to handle it right?
0: I think, hon, that we do things again and again. I think that if you look at what's going on in the world right now, and I know everybody hates the parallels to Vietnam, but frankly, more and more and more as the months and now years go by, what's happening in Iraq really does seem very much like Vietnam, the latest being the Iraqization of the war, turning more and more of the work over to the newly trained Iraqis. The whole thing feels, the world, not just that, and that's just one example. I think we're doing things again and again. Have we been here before? Well, probably, because we keep doing things over and over and over again, don't we? All right, let's go to California, and Beatrice, you're on the air.
4: Hello, Art.
0: Hello.
4: Hello. If I were invisible, I would first spy on the Illuminati and Black Ops to see what they're up to. And then the second thing I would do is I would follow and scare JC. Whenever he's about to do something wrong or tell somebody off, I'd say out of nowhere, do you really want to do that? Or Avon,
0: you know, in just the voice that you have right now, dear, all you'd have to do, here's what you do. You'd find JC, which wouldn't be that hard. In fact, I'd help you if I could. And you would take several pieces of Tupperware and simply float them around the room in JC's area. I think that'd do it. He'd just go right off the edge. And that laugh, too. That you'd have to bring that laugh.
4: Yeah, that'd be a good one. But I wanted to point out that, in a sense, we already have invisibility with people who practice astral projection and remote viewing and things like that.
0: That may well be so, but the difference here is that, you know, with astral projection, you can't seem to do any material things. That's with the kind of invisibility they're talking about here, you know, you could take the piece of Tupperware and float it by JC's nose.
4: Yeah, that's right.
0: That would be the difference.
4: Yes. Uh-huh. Okay.
0: All right. Thank you very much for the call, and you have a good night. East of the Rockies, you're on the air.
5: Hi, Art. Thanks for taking my call.
0: Sure.
5: I just wanted to point a couple things out. I'm a physics student at the University of Central Florida.
0: Yes.
5: And
0: sir.
5: I wanted to point out a couple things about your invisibility, which is...
0: it's not my invisibility.
5: I'm sorry?
0: It's not my invisibility. I'm reading a story here on the scientists that are doing this.
5: Well, the current invisibility that we have, which is it can make you invisible to things like radar, visible light, microwave, and these are all forms of energy. However, though, it does not get you around your physical properties, which are things like, believe it or not, each and every one of us has a small gravimetric field which can be detected. It's very, very difficult to do it on something as small as a human, but it can be done. I mean, obviously, it's a lot easier on planets and such. The other thing is, any time that a physical entity moves through any kind of body, whether it's a body of water, body of gas, or whatever, it leaves a wake. And an example of this is if you've ever stood on the side of the road and had a big rig go by and you get that blast of air.
0: Sure.
5: And, you know, of course, the other thing is just simply by being comprised of matter and energy, we actually make a small dent in the space-time continuum, which, once again, something as small as a human is extremely difficult to detect. But, you know,
0: I understand, Troy, the difficulty of all this, but it seems as though what is impossible today inevitably and almost absolutely becomes possible tomorrow or the day after.
5: Oh, you're absolutely right. In fact, you know, I was thinking about what would I do if I could be invisible. My answer is I'd go into the government vaults and find out what we really know, because I have a feeling that we've probably got technology already developed that's about that we're not going to see for 20 or 25 years.
0: All right, Troy, I've got to end it right there. Listen, everybody, this has been a blast. I'm Art Bell, and I have very much enjoyed filling in for George Norrie, and I'll be back tomorrow as well as the next day for the usual weekend fare. It's going to be a good weekend. So from Manila in the Philippines, Southeast Asia, you all have a good morning, afternoon, evening, whatever it is, wherever you are, from Manila.
6: 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And now, let's open Art's vault for a classic bumper hit.

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1: From the high desert in the great American Southwest, I bid you all good evening, good morning, good afternoon, whatever the case may be in your time zone, prolific as they may be around the world. I've stopped trying to count. We cover them all anyway. This program, Coast to Coast AM, I'm honored and privileged to be your host for the weekend. I'm Art Bell. And tonight is Coast to Coast AM. Tomorrow night is Ghost to Ghost AM. Not that I would reject any ghost stories. It might waft our way in the darkness of this night. Tomorrow night we will... Actually, the whole weekend's going to be, I think, about ghosts. We'll get to that in a moment. I have spent the last 3 hours, changing every clock that I could find in the house. Tonight is the dreaded night of nonsense. The total nonsense of having to turn your clocks back. I rage against this twice a year, uselessly, but it makes me feel better. I have uncountable numbers. I didn't even bother to try and count them this time. They're in every piece of electronic gear and they're all over the house. I love clocks. I love time. I buy special clocks. And come twice a year, I have to change every damn one of them. And there really are. There is hours and hours of changing of clocks uselessly. And for what? I ask you, for what? Why are we doing this? Is it for the children to go to school? Is it for the farmers to get into the fields? Why in God's name do we do it? I don't know. Nobody knows. There's no real reason to be changing our clocks twice a year. The only sanity in the entire nation resting in Arizona and, I don't know, somewhere in the Midwest and, you know, a few places where they don't change, they revolt. Why do we do this? I would vote for a national candidate for office who would promise to change this, to return sanity to timekeeping in America, the world. Daylight savings time. Just, I don't care. Give us that. Give us what we're about to go to. But later on tonight in the darkness, we must all roll our clocks back 1 hour. All of our clocks. That means the clock on your refrigerator, your microwave, all of your VCRs, all the clocks you might have gathered around the house. And, oh, don't forget the vehicles. You've got lots of clocks out there, too. And, yes, by now, you've probably forgotten the appropriate buttons to push to change the clocks. For many of them are actual mysteries, discernible only by opening the original manual, which you've probably lost by now. Anyway, I could go on, but, you know, enough. Sometime or another, before I pass into the other world, somebody do it. Return the world to sanity and get rid of this godforsaken change twice a year. I can't stand it. I feel better. On my webcam photograph tonight is of a debate that we, of course, you know, we're about to vote for president. A whole lot more. Coming up Tuesday, and so we had a big debate here at KNYE 95.1 in Little Pahrump. It was a big debate, though, about 4 hours long with two very articulate friends of mine, Gregory Souza and Jim Watkins, and they did really well, just went at it for 4 hours on KNYE about national issues, and oh, we had a ball. It was really a blast. Anyway, that photograph is... not of the two of them, and that's what I should have put up, I suppose. Maybe I'll slip that up later. But one I just happened to run across, so I was in it, and so I threw it up there, and that was taken at KNYE. And, indeed, it is a national debate, for it's about to be a national election. As President Bush and John Kerry crisscrossed Midwest battleground states Saturday, a new poll seems to show the incumbent, our president, moving ahead of the Massachusetts senator in the popular vote. And Democrats said their private survey also now hints. Now, when the Democrats are hinting that there's momentum for the president, you know there really must be, because they'd be the last ones to admit that. A Newsweek poll showing Bush ahead of Kerry 50-44%. A week ago, the same survey had the race tied. The president briefly opened a small lead in an ABC poll, but it had vanished by Saturday night. Now, I wonder if the president gained points by the release of Osama's video and the threats and all the rest of it. And now, in electoral votes, may not be so close. President Bush and Senator Kerry are virtually tied, actually, in the Electoral College count, meaning the president, who is ahead in the polls right now, might win the popular vote but lose the election, fighting over 8 to 10 states that are so close and unpredictable that anything's possible Tuesday. After months of campaigning and $500 million spent on attack ads, Bush and Kerry are still at the whim of unexpected events. You have them in elections, like Osama bin Laden's sudden emergence on Friday, a videotape appearance that sent both candidates scrambling to pledge victory in the fight against terrorism. Probably, I would think it would help the president more than Kerry. A car bomb, it just goes on and on. A Fallujah car bomb killed 8 U.S. Marines outside Fallujah on Saturday, the deadliest attack thus far in, well, I don't know, the last 6 months or so. Marines pounded guerrilla positions on the outskirts of Fallujah, where American forces are gearing up now for a major assault on the insurgent stronghold. They're going to do away with that final stronghold. A decapitated body, the news just in Iraq gets better and better, a decapitated body wrapped in an American flag and found in an insurgent-controlled section of Baghdad was that of a Japanese man kidnapped by Islamic militants. So I guess you wrap him in an American flag and you send the message that, well, he helped Americans, and so now he's headless, right? The Army has extended a boy out, tell you what. I was in the Air Force, and I remember as my tour of duty finished, you get to be in the service in the military, what's called a short-timer, and boy, you start marking the days until you're out. And if something like this were to happen, a lot of guys would go berserk. The Army has extended by 2 months the Iraqi tours of about 6,500 soldiers, citing a need for experienced troops through the Iraqi elections scheduled now for late January. About 3,500 soldiers of the 2nd Brigade, 1st Cavalry Division, 3,000 from the 1st Infantry Division headquarters are going to remain in Iraq 2 months longer than originally planned. Kind of a smaller version of the stop-loss program where you're virtually told, you've just got to stay where you are. We'll be back with more in a moment. Now, you know, I'm a sun watcher. I'm a big sun watcher. I'm an amateur radio operator, and so I monitor the conditions on the shortwave frequencies. In fact, the frequencies in general, including some of the AM frequencies that you're probably listening to me on right now, they're all affected, as is all life, by what our sun does. And over the last 4, perhaps 5 weeks now, conditions have been interesting. The higher bands, normally closed at the lower part of the sunspot cycle, are wide open. You can talk to Africa with 5 watts of power. I mean, it's incredible during the day. But then at night, the lower frequencies, closer to the AM band, you might think of it that way, that are designed to be used regionally or just nationally, perhaps, well, they've been lousy. And people you can normally hear at 250 to 800 miles, gone. Just gone, all because of what our sun is doing. And you may recall, last weekend I told you that our sun was behaving strangely in that there had been a reported period of time with no sunspots, not even one sunspot. The sun was virtually an orange, clear ball with no blemishes at all. That's virtually unheard of. It rarely happens. It might indicate we're at a minimum in the sunspot cycle, and I reported that to you, and how strange conditions were, suggesting that even the AM station you listen to at some distance may not just be as normal. Tonight, by the way, would be another night when what you're usually listening to might just not even be there. Well, it's there, but you can't hear it because of what's going on in the ionosphere, or isn't. I don't know. But then, all of a sudden, October 30th. That would be today, right? Solar activity went berserk. That's right, solar flares. Solar flares increased sharply October 30th. The source is a fast-growing sunspot, number 691, which has unleashed several strong flares, including even a brief X flare. It looks like a machine gun going off. You know, looking at an X-ray chart from the sun is looking... in the last 4 or 5 weeks, it's been looking like a patient who was going to flatline. I mean, there was no activity at all. And then all of a sudden, today, like a machine gun, they went off. And once again, conditions are just absolutely reprehensible. But if you're a sun watcher, it's certainly interesting to see what our sun is doing. And it's behaving very strangely right now. Strangely indeed. But then again, it's almost Halloween, isn't it? So maybe it's part of that. Tonight, we're going to do EVP in the next hour, electronic voice phenomena. There is a new movie coming out. Did you know about it? Have you seen the previews for it? It's called White Noise. And guess what it's about? Starring Michael Keaton. It's all about none other than that which we're going to do this night, EVP. Apparently, they consulted a couple of people we've had on the program before, Tom and Lisa Butler, who are director of another group of EVP researchers, other than we're going to have on this night. We're consulted, I guess, for the movie, and it's going to be a big motion picture all about the voices of the dead being captured on electronic media. Now, this goes, and most people don't know it, but it goes all the way back to Alexander Graham Bell and those who invented the telephone and, you know, and various other electronic media that sprang from it. All of them thought they heard voices. Many early pioneers in telephone and radio thought it may well be a means to communication with those who have passed on. Indeed, it may be. And so tonight you will hear that which I'm fairly sharp from an electronic point of view, and I can find no hole, no possible reason in the world that I understand of radio and audio and electronics, no way that the voices you're going to hear tonight could get on this media. No way. There's just no way. Other than perhaps that which it seems to be. In many cases, you will hear contemporary things said, recognizing that the researchers are right there with their equipment. In other words, the dead trying to talk to us. It is, without question, the greatest mystery for mankind, and by that I mean what happens when we die, whether it's worms in and worms out, or whether there's a life after this life. Different people react very differently to that question. Religious people, I think most would agree, well, of course there's a life after this one, though there may not be ghosts. They tend to believe more easily in them, in spirits, disembodied spirits, than do others. Me? I'm not sure. But I look at the kind of thing you're going to hear tonight with some respect. I really do respect this. I don't think it's hokey. I don't think it's a hoax or anything like it. I don't think it's an accident. I don't think it's a radio station being heard. I think that these are real voices. Now, what they are voices of, I'm still personally struggling with that, but they are voices that are not, you know, I almost said, not alive. And maybe they are voices of people who are not alive. Maybe they're voices of people who are alive, making it onto these, I don't know. But I'm telling you, it's inexplicable by any contemporary means that I understand. All right, a few phone calls. What do you say? Wildcard Line, you are on the air. Good evening.
2: Hey, how you doing, Art?
1: I'm doing fine. How are you?
2: Pretty good. This is Aaron from the Cleveland area.
1: Yes, sir.
2: 700 AM.
1: Yes.
2: I have to get two updates from you. How's the Bob Lazar situation going? And also, do you remember David Cerita was on your
1: program? Okay, one thing at a time. Bob's fine. I talked to Bob, I think, about 2 weeks ago, and all was well with him. I don't have any further update for you. I mean, Bob is somebody who tells the same story again and again and again. He doesn't vary. It doesn't get bigger. There's nothing really new to tell.
2: Well, I thought his computer got nailed by the some SWAT team or something.
1: Well, various things have happened to him along the way. But, I mean, the main story of what happened to Lazar at 51, Area 51, that's remained pretty much the same.
2: Okay. Also, David Cerita was on a little while ago.
1: Yes.
2: Great guest. He was interrupted by a phone call. Well, I should say a caller called in with an amazing story, which kind of disrupted the program. He said he had 3 videotapes that he was a security guard, and he was trying to get out this information to you. Any update on that?
1: None whatsoever.
2: Oh, wow, that stinks. No.
1: Sorry. Sorry about that. And okay. I appreciate your call. Take care. East of the Rockies, you're on the air. Good morning.
3: Hello, good morning.
1: Hi, where are you?
3: Oh, I'm in southern Manitoba, Canada.
1: And what's your first name?
3: Well, you've nicknamed me already.
1: I have?
3: Yeah, you did. Last time we talked, you called me the New World Leader.
1: The New World Leader, all right. New World Leader. What's up tonight?
3: What's up tonight? Well, I don't know. I wanted to get that email off to you, but I don't have...
4: enough bells on it.
3: It's a 1-800 number.
1: Now, who's in the background making all the noise?
3: Somebody's objecting to me using her phone.
1: I'll tell you what. I'm going to have to break away from this because I can't let that come.
3: Yeah, I know. Sorry about that, Art.
1: Yeah, I'm all right. I'm out of here because I can't let that language on the air. There was somebody in the background that was objecting to her use of the phone in a unerrable manner. Put it that way. West of the Rockies, you're on the air. Hello.
5: Hello.
1: Yes, hello.
5: Hi, I've got a story. You like time.
1: You do. You're on a cell phone that's kind of breaking up, but go ahead and give it a try.
5: Okay, this is a story from Granny's Closet. My grandmother was an RN. Long story short, she got into some trouble. She had to face this board where they would decide whether they took her license to practice away or let her keep it.
1: Yeah.
5: They took her license away. She had, you know, a watch with a second hand. That was her nurse's watch. It stopped exactly the same time that they took her license away at 8:23.
1: Mm-hmm.
5: And she died 2 years ago at 8:23, 25 years apart.
1: Well, 8:23 was a bad time for that lady. No question about it. In fact, I suppose every hour as the minute hand swept around, Wildcard Line, you're on the air. Hello.
6: Hi. I have a solution to the problem of time zones. Not time zones, the changing back and forth to daylight saving.
1: To me, the solution is just stop doing it.
6: Yeah, well, the way I handle it is I run all my clocks on GMT or UTC, whatever you want to call it.
1: Well, then you always have to convert, though.
6: So what? I mean, you obviously know this even better than I do since you're a ham and all that.
1: Yes, but then you still have to make the conversion. I appreciate your suggestion, sir, and I understand to convert all your clocks to Greenwich Mean Time. Fine idea. But that means, of course, that you have to consistently convert. When somebody says, look, I'll be down there at 1 o'clock, you've got to do the GMT conversion and learn to read your clock that way. No, that's a Band-Aid on a bullet wound. We need to return to the sanity of one time across the nation. One, but one time. That's all we need. If they want to have different time zones, fine. Have them. I realize the necessity of it, for the sun sets in different areas at different times. So fine. Keep your time zones. But damn it! Stop this switch twice a year. First time caller line, you're on the air. Hello.
7: Art Bell, an honor to actually speak to you.
1: I'm glad to have you here.
7: Awesome. Hey, the daylight savings time is a whole ball of wax, but those tones you were playing from Harp, you were just playing the program, I guess, before this,
1: yes,
7: last night?
1: Yes.
7: In the 70s and 80s, that first tone you played was a test line that we would call, and it would measure the distance of the loop that you're in.
4: I've heard that, too. It does sound similar to that.
7: So I'm wondering if they're just testing with the frequency range to see what bounces back with the delay of certain frequencies.
4: Well, they're hitting the ionosphere with a whole bunch of power, sir, as you know. And maybe it's just let's, you know, do a wide range of frequencies and see what happens.
7: Yeah. Well, I'm in Miami, so I'm pretty far from it, I'm sure. That's up in the Northwest.
4: Alaska, actually.
7: Yeah.
4: It's all the way in Alaska, but I guess the idea would be, you know, just play a wide range and aim them at the ionosphere with enough RF to cook meat, you know, at 100 miles, and let's see what happens. It's science, folks. Harry, throw the switch now.

0: very wise words. Good morning, everybody. I'm Art Bell. Now, I want you to listen very carefully because our phone numbers on the weekend are a little bit different. So please make note.
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0: By the way, tomorrow night, I'm going to be looking for a particular kind of ghost story. We're going to lay a very frightening night on you tomorrow night, and I'll tell you why. Because I found that in the course of taking ghost stories, the ones that are absolutely the scariest, I mean, they do me in, are the ones about entity attacks, any kind of attack. People who have been molested, people who have been, well, had actual contact of one sort or another with an entity. So that's what I'm going to be particularly looking for, entity attacks, ghost attacks, if you will, are those associated with actual interaction of some sort, of a very unpleasant type from some sort of entity. And be assured there are very negative entities out there. All right, you've got the numbers. And once again, let me emphasize, I'm going to be interested in two things tomorrow night, particularly two things. One, that we find and listen to anybody who has suffered an entity or ghost attack, an actual attack by a negative entity of some sort. I mean, you can generally tell, right? There are poltergeists, and they seem to be fun-loving jokesters. And then we have, you know, the ball-and-chain ghost. Then we have entities that can't be so easily pinned down. They're not grandma. They're not dad, but they're bad, and they do bad things. So we're going to be looking for those. And then also, I would like to urge, even beg you, to attempt to get to a corded telephone. In other words, to have your good story broken up by the irregular, poor service provided by most cell phone carriers these days is unacceptable. So try and get to a good phone. First-time caller line, you're on the air. Hello.
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0: Way to do it.
2: I'm in total agreement with you about changing the time.
0: Oh, you are?
2: Well, I just wonder how much money is lost from loss of productivity, you know,
0: a lot.
2: Accidents.
0: Oh, much.
2: You know, and I just think it's really dumb, but I also wanted to ask, how is Mrs. Strieber?
0: Last report I had just a couple of days ago, she was doing just spiffy. I mean, she's obviously been through a gigantic trauma,
2: yeah.
0: but all her faculties are in place, which is the most important thing after an event of that sort.
2: You bet.
0: And so the last report was good.
2: Excellent. All right. Thank you.
0: You're very welcome, and bless your heart for agreeing with me on that. What possible reason do we have, somebody's going to call up and say, well, because, Art, it makes everybody check their smoke detectors. Well, so what? So what? Let's have National Smoke Detector Day, then. Do away with the damn time change, and we'll have National Smoke Detector Day. Check your battery in your smoke detector today, the radio and TV can say, right? But there's no need to go around and change every clock. No need whatsoever. We're grown-up people. We can handle the same time, all the time. The National Bureau of Standards, the same time, all the time, WWV, where every second counts. East of the Rockies, you're on the air. Hello.
3: Good morning, Art.
0: Good morning.
3: This is Pat calling from the Rochester, New York area.
0: Yes, sir.
3: 1180 Country, great to have you back. I just want to know what your opinion was. I called earlier in the year and expressed my concern over possible terrorist action prior to the election.
0: Uh-huh.
3: And I just wonder if you think it will remain quiet up through Tuesday evening.
0: I don't know. Of course, you know, that has to be my answer. You're not talking to Ed Dames here. It's just Art Bell. So I don't know.
3: Your opinion. The Bin Laden tape that just came out, I think, did spark some concern.
0: Yes, and I think that it's just my opinion they would benefit the incumbent. What do you think?
3: I think the same.
0: Because the Americans are a stubborn, angry group of people, and if somebody says, well, if you do this, then we're going to get you, then we're going to do that. That's just our nature, and so I think it'll help the president.
3: You'd have to wonder, maybe they'll wait until after the inauguration and test the new man.
0: You're assuming it's going to be a new man, are you?
3: Well, I just that's the way I'm leaning now.
0: Uh-huh. Are you in a state that's leaning?
3: I'm not quite sure, and I wish I was more educated on that.
0: Uh-huh. Well, I mean, the polling, do you think it indicates that you're a Kerry guy, I take it, right?
3: Yes, I am.
0: Do you think that your state is leaning toward Kerry or the president?
3: The upstate New York area would be leaning towards Kerry. I think downstate New York City would be leaning towards the president.
0: Mm-hmm. Well, I've got one for you, and you're no Ed Dames either, but do you think we're going to have another Florida?
3: God help us. Yeah. I personally think that whoever wins Ohio and Florida will probably take the election.
0: That's fair. Could well be. I appreciate your call, sir.
3: Thank you, Art.
0: Take care. No, I don't predict such things. I don't know. Will there be a terrorist act before the election? Well, the release of that tape alone was somewhat terroristic, but... And in most cases, you'd say glad to see the guy's alive. Well, nobody's glad to see he's alive. Nobody in this country, anyway. But there he is, and the CIA, of course, has confirmed it is a legit tape done fairly recently. So alive he is. West of the Rockies, you're on the air. Hi.
4: Hi, Art. This is Jean, listening to you on 1410 Vancouver, BC.
0: Vancouver, BC. How you doing?
4: I'm doing fine. I've been wanting to tell you for 8 years that farmers used to, where I grew up anyway, hate what started out as wartime because they can't get in the fields in the morning because of the dew.
0: All right.
4: So farmers do not, I don't think today either, because they have to work so late at night than when everybody else is playing.
0: Dear lady, I don't think anybody benefits from this. It is a senseless, pagan-like ritual that has no place in modern America or the world.
4: I agree with you. It's all these people that want to play all evening that want it.
0: Yes! Thank you.
4: You're welcome.
0: Take care. First time caller line, you're on the air. Hello.
5: Hey, Art, how's it going?
0: It's going.
5: It's J-Max. I'm from Wisconsin.
0: Yes, sir.
5: And I remember the first time I ever heard Coast to Coast, it was just before you came back, and there was that one sounder that went, shwing, really? And it was so eerie. I'd love to hear that again sometime.
0: I don't know what you're talking about.
5: Remember that sounder at the end of the break? Or before the break?
0: Oh, yes. Oh, yes.
5: It would go shwing, and that just drew me into Coast to Coast. That's what did it for me, Art. And then
0: My personal favorite, sir, my personal favorite, all-time favorite, is the thunder. When I heard the thunder, I mean, that thunder, boy, if you listen carefully, and of course you're not getting it for the most of you, in fact all of you really, in stereo, you're getting it in mono, but if you had the thunder in stereo, you would hear it. It's as though it's echoing across a valley. It sounds so cool in stereo. But even mono, it's excellent. And it fits right in for this kind of program.
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1: Your partner.
2: It woke me up. The first thing I thought, I said, uh-oh, somebody's in my truck.
1: Yeah.
2: And I couldn't move. I couldn't move my arms or my legs, and I just started screaming. And it finally let me go. And as I got to thinking about it, it was like somebody was holding me down, not letting me go nowhere, like maybe it was my guardian angel. I don't know.
1: Now, were you by yourself in the truck, or did you have a partner who was driving at the time?
2: No, I was by myself.
1: You're all by yourself. So you were pulled over to a rest stop or something, huh?
2: Yeah. I was out there by that prison in Colorado where Charles Bronson made that movie where he threw the helicopter in.
1: Oh, yes. Oh, yes. Well, prisons, my friend, if you believe in ghosts, then as you will find out tonight from my guest, prisons yield a great deal of EVP. Prisons have apparently a lot of negative karma associated with them. And for that matter, so do graveyards in a way, right? And they're the other place where an awful lot of EVPs are retrieved. Now, I don't think they've ever really told us, you know, Brendan Cook and Barbara. I don't think they've ever told us a straight scoop on cemeteries. They say, you know, cemeteries are not any more likely to yield EVPs than anywhere else, but they keep going back to cemeteries, right? With their electronic gear gathering these voices, and prisons where they have executions and there's a lot of negative karma, so... East of the Rockies, you're on the air. Hello.
3: Hello, Art Bell?
1: Yes.
3: Oh, hi. This is Steve calling from Clearwater, Florida.
1: Hey, Steve.
3: I agree with you perfectly well about that time change. I hate it, too. I can't stand it.
1: Is there any reason on the face of the earth that you can think of that we should be doing it? Is there any real reason?
3: Not at all.
1: What?
3: There should not be any reason at all. Because
1: right.
3: Down here in Florida, I mean, it's light so long, even when they go back on the standard time, it's light still until 6 o'clock. So why do they have to put it ahead another hour? It's so ridiculous.
1: But, sir, to put Americans, in fact, the world, through this mindless, pagan, stupid exercise twice a year, there must be a secret reason that we don't know about. Otherwise, it truly is mindless.
3: Yeah, it's totally mindless, exactly, and it makes everybody insane. I mean, because nobody knows what time it is. If they just go by the sun, because when it's 12 noon, the sun is straight overhead, so that's where it should be synchronized to. Right?
1: I guess. I don't know.
3: Maybe you should get some people on your program to sign a petition against it. Remember you did something in Miami about that Miami Circle thing, and they were going to build some condos on that historic site.
1: Yeah, we need
3: site.
1: A slogan, any good movement. You know, one nation, one time, something.
3: Yeah, get some kind of a movement or something going and tell them to make them stop this. I mean, Arizona, they don't do it.
1: I know it's rebellious, isn't it?
3: Yeah, it really is. I mean, I even keep my time on the same time. Like me and my neighbor, I wear a watch around, pocket watch around my neck, and I keep it on the same standard time all year. And I say, no, this is the time. I don't care what their time is. They're liars.
1: Maybe state by state we should begin switching, whether they like it or not. That's how we do it. See, at the grassroots level, we get our state legislatures to say to Washington, take your time and, you know... Whatever. We're, in other words, Nevada, we could join Arizona very quickly. We're, you know, neighbors. Why not?
3: Yeah, especially in the southern states because, I mean, you know, when it stays light so doggone long, it makes it hotter in the evening time and it doesn't save energy because it makes people have to run air conditioning longer because the sun doesn't set as early when people come home from work, so it makes it use up more electricity.
1: Well said, Sarah. Thank you very much. So in the name of energy and conservation and the oil we're running out of, for God's sake, stop this foolishness. Even if we had all the oil in the world, I'd be saying that. This is insanity. And there's not one person out there who can give me one logical good reason why we should continue to do this. It's stupid. First time caller line, you're on the air. Hello.

0: Hi.
1: Hi.
0: I'm Brian from Cleveland.
1: Hey, Brian.
0: How are you?
1: I'm Art from Brupp. I'm fine.
0: I just wanted to call. I like when people call from the future.
1: Yes.
0: And I'm upset you never give them a fair chance. Like.
1: Well, yes, I do.
0: I don't know. All right.
1: Let's turn it around. You be the talk show host. I'm from the future. What would you ask me?
0: I'd be like, well, where are you from?
1: I'm from the future.
0: Okay. Well, you can't come in. I don't know. I just...
1: Come on,
0: you know,
1: Brian.
0: Like,
1: pepper
0: like,
1: me with questions.
0: Like okay, my point is, it seems like you hang up on them.
1: Pepper me with questions, Brian.
0: It seems like you hang up on them. Like way
1: Brian,
0: too,
1: Brian, yeah. This is your chance. Pepper me with questions.
0: I'm not skilled in the ways of...
1: Right. Well, see what I do, Brian, is I test my time travelers. And if a person is a real time traveler, they're going to have pretty snappy answers, right? And if they do, I keep going. That's my policy. But if my BS detector goes off, then so do they. That's how it works, Brian. Cruel, mean, but nobody ever said it was a fair world. And so if you're going to say you're from the future, you've got to come on in a pretty snappy way. And if you do, then, Brian, you will notice that you hang around for quite a while. Wildcard Line, you're on the air. Hello.
2: Hey, Art Bell?
1: Yes.
2: Hi, I really enjoy your show very much.
1: Thank you.
2: I want to tell you that.
1: Thank you.
2: I had a really severe supernatural life extreme with entities.
1: Oh, in what do you mean?
2: You know, from the time I was a teenager.
1: Yes.
2: This thing or things would continuously haunt me and attack me.
1: In what way?
2: Well, and you know, I'd be in a nut house if I didn't have witnesses for some of it.
1: Right.
2: But I think the scariest one was the night that I was laying in bed and I heard somebody walking around my room.
1: Yes.
2: And so I went and turned the light on and I didn't see anything. So I went back in bed, covered up. And turn the light off, covered up, and it walked up to my bed and pulled the blanket off of me.
1: Oh?
2: Yeah.
1: That would do it, all right. So were you actually seeing this? In other words, did you heard the walking and then you actually physically saw your blanket come flying off you?
2: No, it was pitch dark,
1: yeah.
2: And I covered myself up and was laying there, and I heard it walk up to the bed.
1: Oh, my God. And then the cover came flying off, and then what?
2: And I just jumped up and ran and turned the light on.
1: Huh.
2: And at that time, I was about 18, and I went and slept on my parents' floor.
1: I was going to say, I bet you were screaming, Mommy, Mommy. All right, sir, thank you very much. If you know, that would do it all right. I mean, the one refuge that we all know we have against monsters and things that hide in the closet would be our covers. And if we don't have our covers, we have nothing. Right? Our covers are it's our little house of protection. Nothing can violate that. And to hear the footsteps is bad enough. You throw the covers over your head and then, phew, gone. That would do it. Wildcard Line, you're on the air. Hello.
3: How you doing, Art?
1: I'm doing okay, sir.
3: Turn my radio down. This is Al from Chatsworth.
1: Al, you're going to have to scream at me. You're not real loud, but go ahead.
3: How's that? Is that better?
1: Yeah, go ahead.
3: Yeah, first of all, I agree with you 100,000%.
1: On the time?
3: Oh, it's a pain in the you-know-what.
1: Yeah, it is.
3: VCRs and watches.
1: Oh, it goes on and on and on. And even when you do your best, my friend, then in the next few days and weeks, you will find, oh, there's another damn clock I didn't set, and you have to set that.
3: That's right. Another quick question, too.
1: Yes.
3: Are you going to have Evelyn Paglini on any time in the future?
1: Of course I'm going to have Evelyn on. She is a real witch.
3: Well, she's trying to help me with a lost love of mine. So.
1: Oh, really?
3: Oh, yeah.
1: You wish to retrieve a love, the love of your life?
3: Absolutely. It truly is. Well, you know, there's a lot of people out there. I'm sure I'm not alone.
1: I've seen movies about that, you know, where a guy wants to get his love back, and he does a little of this and a little of that. And I've talked to Evelyn about this too, and And then you get unintended consequences. For example, the love of your life now becomes so attached, so dependent on you, so stalking you that you can't get rid of her. And she once was the love of your life, and now you can't stand the sight of her, and she just won't leave you alone. But it doesn't always work out that way. You know me, always looking over on the dark side. All right, coming up, the EVP people and voices from the other side. I'm Art Bell.

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1: As you know, for years now, years before anybody else really paid much attention to this publicly, on this program, we've been entertaining the concept of EVP. I got the following email yesterday, actually. Hi, Art. You might want to mention this info on the air tonight. White Noise, starring Michael Keaton, is the first Hollywood movie on the subject of EVP. It will open in January of 2005. On the above website, and that website is whitenoisemovie.com, you're going to find the trailer for the movie and a short featurette, a look inside about EVP. The latter clip features members of the AAEVP, the American Association of Electronic Voice Phenomena people, Tom and Lisa Butler, actually the directors of the group. They've been on Coast to Coast AM before, and of course it too was a fascinating program. And so now we've got a major motion picture, and for a very good reason. Because what you're about to hear is, from my point of view, and I look very carefully at this, believe me, very carefully, it's inexplicable. Technically inexplicable as a hoax or anything like that. Brendan Cook and Barbara Macbeth are both members of the Ghost Investigators Society. The Ghost Investigators Society is a non-profit organization. They don't sell books. They don't sell coffee mugs. They don't sell posters. They don't sell a damn thing, actually. GIS is non-profit, dedicated to the investigation of ghosts. Not only do they conduct investigations, but also instruct, assist, and educate anyone who believes they may be experiencing ghostly phenomena, or those who are just simply curious. A lot of you I know are. In an effort to educate the public about ghosts, the GIS hopes the EVPs, electronic voice phenomena, presented here, are going to demonstrate that the consciousness, our consciousness, that which is you, survives after the body dies, and that these voices may help to give a different perspective about life, death, and ghosts. And so, ladies and gentlemen, here they are, Brendan Cook. Brendan?
2: Hello.
1: And Barbara.
3: Hello.
1: Hello, you two. You're up in Utah, aren't you?
3: That's correct.
1: Mm-hmm. All right. Well, I meant what I said and what I have said. I've really looked, you know, very carefully, and I know quite some bit about electronics and audio, into what you do. And let's briefly explain to these folks what you do, your nonprofit organization does. You take tape recorders, and now, more recently, moving into the digital world, you've begun to use different types of recorders, I would assume, mini disc or whatever, right?
2: Oh, yeah, that's definitely correct.
1: What is the equipment? Just describe, if you would, please, the equipment you're now using.
2: Well, we actually, as far as audio recording, we do still use some analog tapes.
3: You know what a diehard I am about those.
2: Yeah, I've tried to wean Barbara away from the analog, but she won't do it. Everybody else has now switched over to digital.
1: Sure.
2: Because the quality has just become, I mean, it's so much better.
1: Barbara, you've got to make the move here. You really have to make the move.
3: I don't understand them. They're too technical to me.
1: Well, it's not hard. It's all about signal to noise. You know the way, oh, by the way, white noise. I'd like to get your views on white noise. Have you seen the trailer for the movie?
2: We have seen the trailer, and we have actually been contacted by some people from Universal to do, I guess, a second trailer for it.
1: Oh, no kidding.
2: I've heard that it's supposed to be for the UK release, but I'm not quite sure on how they're working that out, so it'll be interesting to see how it plays out.
1: Well, the history of EVP, for those who are new to it tonight, goes back to, well, how far, folks?
2: Well, it goes back to, you can trace it all the way back to Edison, really.
1: Edison thought that the voices of the dead may well, in fact, come across, right?
2: Well, yeah. He did. He believed that there would be a way at some point in the future, and he hoped that he would be the one to kind of pioneer the technology to do it.
1: Mm-hmm.
2: That it would be possible to communicate with people who have departed, and that, led to different experiments such as the Lazarus experiments, and then also the, what's the word I'm thinking here, Barb?
3: I don't know. I'm sorry.
2: It was done in the 80s. It was done by a guy named Dr. George Meek, mm-hmm. and I'm sure you've heard about this, Art. He had actually, and for some reason nobody's followed up on this since, but he did end up building a machine that somehow was allowing communication from the other side using different frequencies to interact with our side. And, we were lucky enough that somebody had sent us these tapes of these recordings that George Meek had done, and it was just so amazing to hear him talking and having this entity on the other side responding to him.
1: My God. You've heard the tapes?
2: Yeah,
3: yes.
2: We did hear the tapes. It actually
1: you don't
2: it
1: have
2: happened
1: them.
2: From...
1: Do you have them?
2: We do have them. They're not ours, though, so, we can't post them. We can't really do anything with them. It was more sent to us just for us to experience what other people have done.
1: Well, I'd like to at least get a feel of what it was like, how much communication was actually going on. How was it done?
2: Oh, God. As far as the specifics of the machine, I am not sure.
1: I'd like to know about that, but I meant how much communication actually went on. Was it was ongoing?
2: Oh, yeah. Yeah, it definitely was ongoing. And they said it was to the point... The entire experiment lasted over 3 years, and it was to the point that they would make contact with this entity, and the entity claimed he was a doctor that used to work for NASA and had died 5 years previous to the experiment starting.
1: Really?
2: And they claimed that this entity was actually helping them build this machine, that he was giving him pointers on how to do it.
1: No kidding.
2: Dr. George Meek had actually gone from that, taken the information he had got from this entity through this machine, and ended up writing a book. I believe it was called The Ghost of 28 Megahertz. Mm-hmm. I think that's what it was called.
1: 28 megahertz?
2: Yeah, I think.
1: 28 megahertz, that's a 10-meter band. no kidding. Boy, would I like to know more about this. Would you be able to share something like that privately?
2: Oh, yeah. Yeah, definitely. Definitely send you the tapes, no
1: send
2: problem.
1: Send me a copy. I really, really would appreciate it, all right? And then maybe I'll go from there to trying to figure out how to get it on.
3: Maybe you can figure out how to build the machine.
1: Don't tempt me. Maybe I have a machine that'll do it now. Who knows? Anyway,
3: That's true.
1: I'll try to figure out how to share it with the audience if there is some route to doing that. All right, look. For the sake of those who are a little technical in the audience, I do want to know exactly what you're using to get these voices. What kind of equipment?
2: All right. Well, Barbara, as far as her analog equipment, is using the Iowa TPM920 cassette recorder.
3: That's discontinued now, and I can't get another one, and mine's about shot.
1: Good!
3: Good.
1: I at least I think good. Now, Brendan, being honest, Barb with her older recorder, is she getting any greater percentage or number of EVPs than the rest of you using a more modern digital?
3: No, I don't think
2: she is.
1: Well then, Barbara, my dear, let me teach you a little about signal to noise.
3: Okay.
2: Thank you, Art. Thank you very much.
1: You've tried this speech, have you, Brendan?
3: Yeah, he has. He's
2: I have tried everything, and it just doesn't work.
1: A tape machine, Barbara, has a normal amount of hiss because of the tape passing over the heads. It's just a sort of a part of that older technology that, you know, the newer stuff, the digital stuff, is not burdened with. And so you don't have to pick the signal so far out of the noise to try and understand what it's saying. When Brennan gets something on, say, a mini disc player, the noise factor is almost not even worth considering. So obviously it's going to be a much clearer, more understandable recording.
3: Oh, and I know that. I mean, I can hear the difference in the quality of the voices.
1: Well, then why?
3: Because I'm too backwards in trying to learn how to use these newfangled gadgets.
1: Well, I mean, when you and your husband are in watching, color television, do you say, I've had it with this, and march into the bedroom and watch a black and white?
3: Well, no, but if it's too complicated to use, I won't even try using the machine.
1: Ah, now I think we're down to the real basics of what's going on
3: here. Oh,
1: that
3: is the real basic. You know, I mean, that is. I'm intimidated by these new little machines.
1: I understand. Now I do understand. Brennan, get her on with a few buttons. What can I tell you?
3: And plus, I like having the tape itself after I'm done.
1: Yes.
2: That's what a hard drive's for, Barb.
1: That's right.
3: Well, I don't know how to do that either, you know, to download it.
1: Uh-huh. Well, listen, Barb, handwriting's on the wall. Your machine's discontinued. Probably won't be another one. So.
3: Oh, and I've been looking, too.
1: Yes. All right. So, again, Brendan, for your part, you're using generally what?
2: Actually, all three. There's three of us using the same model recorder.
1: What is it?
2: It is a RCA 1105B. Digital recorder. It's actually got a flash drive built into it.
1: So you're recording directly at a hard disk.
2: Yes. Yeah,
1: very
2: that's great.
1: Good.
2: And then from there, dumping it straight onto the computer's hard disk. And
1: very good.
2: Backing it up as MP3 and WAV files.
1: I would then think there ought to be a way, well, I guess not, well, because there is some human dialogue, those of the investigators included in the recordings, you couldn't take a piece of software and just have it go look, could you?
2: Well, you could. I mean, you could train it to listen for certain tones, frequencies, things like that. But like you mentioned, you do want to keep the dialogue of the investigators in.
1: Yes.
2: If anything, you might be able to use that to pinpoint, you know, an area that you should concentrate on. Because obviously, you know, we're out doing these investigations for 4 or 5 hours. That's a lot of audio to go listen to again. So, I mean, you're literally reliving everything all over again. It doubles the time it takes to finish an investigation. So
1: how religious is the content of what you two generally get? I ask this for a reason. I mean, most of us think when we die we're going to heaven or hell or some point in between. But, you know, biblically we're headed off into some place. So you would think there'd be a whole lot of religion, a whole lot of I saw Jesus, I saw God, I saw my dead relatives, I did this, I did that. Is there a lot of religion or very little?
3: Very little.
2: Yeah.
1: Very worrisome.
2: I mean, I really can't even recall us.
3: You know, we've had references to enjoy the light or go to the light or they're in the light. But as far as any kind of religious thing, there might have been swearing where they use the word God.
1: Yes.
3: But...
1: You absolutely don't get an overwhelming amount of that, do you?
3: No,
2: we
1: see,
2: don't.
1: That's
2: in fact,
1: very worrisome.
3: It's really, really non-existent.
2: We did. I believe one of the tracks we have tonight is a man in a prison screaming, "Oh God!"
1: Oh, I'm going to talk to you about prisons and graveyards. Stand by a moment. We've got to do our break, or we're going to forget. So here we go. So, no references to God, no references to Jesus, very few references to heaven or hell, dark or cold. We got that quite a bit, but no particular religious slant to it all, which would be worrisome for many, and maybe even cause them to discount what they hear. And then, here's where I want to go. You know... You two are consistently going to graveyards, prisons, other cheery little crypts, all kinds of cheery little locations. And yet, at the same time, you've tried to sell me on the point that you can get EVPs virtually anywhere, which is interesting. But you keep going back to these places. Why?
3: Well, we go to locations that are reportedly haunted.
2: And what's more reportedly haunted than an old hospital or a prison or cemetery in some little town in Iowa?
1: Hmm. So the fact of the matter is these places are more frequently haunted, therefore yield EVPs at a more regular basis, on a more regular basis, and perhaps more dramatic ones at that. After all, you electrocute somebody, you're not going to have a happy spirit.
3: That's correct. And, you know, and when you were talking about them referring any, you know, to religious things.
1: Yes.
3: You've got to take into consideration the mental state of a person that would be staying as a ghost. In life, they might not have been a religious person in the first place.
1: And so perhaps for them there is no heaven if they didn't believe in it, or perhaps
3: if
1: they
3: they're
1: simply
3: not in that mindset.
1: Or perhaps they have not yet moved on to heaven.
3: That's right.
1: Have you come to any larger conclusions about all of this, whether there really is a heaven, whether some of these people that you hear from and pull out of the noise do move on to the next level?
2: I do. You know, I do think that there is something else. I mean, there is another level. And, you know, whether that's heaven or hell, I mean, who's to really say? But, you know, I have realized that there has been locations that we've gone and we've recorded a person's voice, you know, 3-4 different nights. And then all of a sudden they just don't come back anymore. We never hear from them again.
1: And you conclude what about
2: and
1: that?
2: It's almost like that by us being there, it's helped them resolve the issue of, you know, I mean, it sounds cliched, but maybe it's, you know, helped them realize that they're dead. They don't belong here anymore.
1: All right, then. That provokes the following question. Of the responses that you get, hundreds, thousands by now, tens of thousands, how many would indicate that what you're hearing is, in fact, somebody who is confused and doesn't understand they have died?
3: Oh, I think they're, I mean, this is just my own personal belief, but I think that a good majority either are denying their death or they don't realize they're dead.
2: Well, and that actually, I mean, that brings me back to, it was a voice we recorded a couple of years ago. We played it, I think, twice on your program, of an old lady from a cemetery that says, "I'm completely dead."
1: I do recall that, yes.
2: And the way she says it, I mean, you can feel, I mean, the emotion that she has. It's almost like she's had a self-realization that by us being there and us looking for ghosts, she suddenly realized, well, I'm not supposed to be here. I'm the one that's dead.
1: And was there any indication she then moved on?
2: We never did hear from her again.
3: We never recorded her voice again there.
1: Huh. I have scratched my head. I've tried to dig holes in what you all do, and I can't. And you've done the same thing, haven't you? Haven't you tried
3: yes.
1: to dig holes in what you do
3: yes.
1: so that you're sure you're not doing something useless?
3: Yes.
2: Oh, yeah. Yeah, definitely.
3: Because, you know, we've put in a lot of time and money into this, and after the investigation, like Brennan says, the investigation isn't over because we still have hours of recordings to
1: go over,
3: and not to mention plus the videos.
2: I mean, we invest too much time and too much money in this for us to just accept anything that we come across and say,
1: mm-hmm.
2: "No, that's what that is."
1: All your own money, all your own time. I understand. Barbara Macbeth, Brendan Cook, and coming up in a moment, electronic voice phenomena. Or put another way, I do believe you're hearing voices from the other side.

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1: And Brendan Cook and Barbara McBeth from the GIS, the Ghost Investigators Society. They do EVP work. They capture voices from what must be the other side on electronic media. Eve in San Francisco, California, fast blast me the following. How can there be a hierarchy and a spirituality that is supposedly infinite? My greatest hope is that when I die, everything's done. Just done, gone. No ego, no personality. Just sweet oblivion. Well, Eve, maybe that's the way it works out for those who wish it. But I don't know, that'd be on the hopeful side. Actually, Eve, if you listen carefully into the next 2.5 hours, I think you'll hear what you've got to look forward to. Stay right where you are. I don't think that what you're about to hear should be sugar-coated at all. And what, you know, after all the years of listening to this, I think I would have to say that what you're about to hear generally comes from confused people. What you're about to hear comes from people in dark places, many times frightening places. There's been a little bit of humor, no reference or very little reference to God or heaven or Jesus or any of the following. So what you're about to hear is troubling. It really is troubling. If this is what becomes of some of us, then to me it's troubling. Do you two have any different reaction to it?
2: No, I would agree with you completely, and I think a lot of it has to do with the state of mind that that being is in.
1: When they pass on?
2: At the time that they pass on, and after they have passed. You know, I mean, you can look around you in society, and there's a lot of happy people, but there's also many troubled people, and a lot of their trouble they bring on themselves.
1: There are mentally disturbed people. Yes. Are they then mentally disturbed on the other side, do you believe?
2: I think that many of them stay that way, yes. The voices that we have recorded, some of them, they still sound like they're little off, you know.
1: Well, Barbara, that's more like hell than heaven.
2: Yes, and many times, Art, you know, your heaven and hell is a mental thing. It's not a physical thing. It's mental.
3: Well, and especially, I mean, if you look at the voices that we've recorded from, let's say, you know, the two big prisons that we've investigated.
1: Yes.
3: Not one of those voices, I think, was happy. Not one.
1: Yes.
3: I think every single one sounded disturbed and
2: despair.
3: Almost crazy.
1: Great. All right. Now that we've laid that one out straight, let's rock and roll. We have voices that have been, you know, we go a few months between shows, right? And during that time, you're collecting the best.
3: That's right. Well, we hope to collect the best anyway.
1: All right. So let us proceed with what we have the last 2 or 3 months.
3: All right, well, now, this clip, this was recorded in the Gold Hill Hotel in Virginia City. And what you're going to hear is, first of all, let me explain. We had done a complete overnight investigation with the five members of the GIS.
1: Right.
3: We had taken, I believe it was the Brewery Lodge, which was an offshoot of this hotel, which was almost just a separate house. And we had the run of the entire thing. We were able to lock the entire house down, go inside the house, and do our investigation overnight.
1: Mm-hmm.
3: And I believe it consisted of 3 different bedrooms. Each couple got a bedroom, then Barry got his own bedroom. And we each set up our video cameras in our rooms and all that.
1: Well, I've been to Virginia City, you two. It's a pretty creepy old place anyway in a lot of ways, isn't it?
2: Yes, and there's a lot of, most of the buildings have reported hauntings in them, so it's a wonderful place to investigate.
1: So in this case, you had an EMF meter with you?
3: That's correct. We do, and we take that with us everywhere.
1: So you're looking for fluctuations, sorry to interrupt, in the electromagnetic field indicating the presence of something.
3: That's correct. We have noticed there are correlations between fluctuations in the EMF and, you know, ghost manifestations, even EVP in video.
1: Got it.
3: Anomalies captured on film. I mean, things like that. And in this clip, that it actually shows that. What's happening is I was walking around doing a control reading with the EMF meter, and of course I'm recording at the same time, and the EMF meter was just going so erratic. I mean, it would give me high levels in one spot, and then I'd go back to that spot and there'd be nothing, then all of a sudden it'd go high again, then it'd be high on the other side of the room. And I'd walked into the living room area of the brewery lodge, and I was going to find Barbara to let her know that the EMF meter was acting weird and she should concentrate filming on this side of the house.
1: Right.
3: And I'm walking in there, and then you'll hear this woman say, "Are you alone?" And I'm walking down these stairs as she's saying that, and then I say to Barbara, "It's acting weird."
1: Okay.
3: So, I mean, it's just such a weird context of this woman asking me, "Am I alone?"
1: Here it is.
4: Are you alone?
5: It's acting weird.
1: Wow.
4: Are you alone? Are you alone?
1: Well, there's nothing, that's absolutely clear. While there are some of them that are perhaps difficult to understand, there's nothing hard to understand about that. That voice asks, "Are you alone?" Now, is it your impression, Brendan, that that was addressed to you?
3: Yeah, I would think so. But I think that's mainly just because I was there and I know, you know, how it was set up in the context of how it happened. I would think that it was directed towards me, but at the same time, it may have been, you know, like some of these other EVP recordings where it has absolutely nothing to do with what we're doing at the time.
1: Mm-hmm. Such a clear voice, obviously feminine. No chance it was Barbara, right?
2: It's not my voice, and
3: no,
2: it's
3: definitely not
2: Barbara. And it's not Jenny's voice, and we were the only two females in the brewery lodge that night.
1: All right, listen closely one more time, folks. Here it is. Now listen closely. The "Are you alone?" part is coming out of nowhere.
4: Are you alone?
5: It's acting weird.
4: Are you alone?
1: All right, that was Brendan. It's acting weird. Was the electromagnetic monitoring device that he had, and Brendan, how far out from the normal background was this reading?
3: This was actually, it was going all the way up to about 13 milligauss.
1: Really?
3: And when you figure that the average reading in this home was about 0.4, I mean, it was pretty high fluctuations. I mean, even for a lot of things that we have seen with it,
1: I think
3: that has been one of the highest.
1: Yes. That's interesting. Do you think, Brendan, that it takes that electromagnetic energy to make that communication or make a manifestation, something that you can see is electromagnetic force, what's involved in?
3: You know, I do think that they use this energy to do it. And, I don't know if they're creating this energy or using the energy that's already there and then somehow amplifying it. But I think, you know, a lot of this correlates with the, you know, you've heard this story all the time that somebody's going to investigate ghosts and all their equipment fails. And I think, you know, these entities and these ghosts are actually using the batteries and, you know, any sort of power that they can gather to manifest themselves.
1: I absolutely have talked to investigators and non-believing camera guys who have absolutely told me their batteries, the moment they walked into a room, are gone.
2: That's
3: yep.
2: Right. We have that happen a lot. And you walk out of the area, your equipment will start working fine. You go back in, it won't work.
1: That's really bizarre. So perhaps they're utilizing what electromagnetic energy is in the area, picked up from who knows what, but also including the equipment of any investigators in the area to manifest all this.
2: I think it's very possible.
1: I wish I knew whether it was to get that communication across or, well, I guess there's some things we just don't know, huh?
2: Yeah.
1: All right, number two.
2: All right, this was in the same brewery lodge, and we were in the living room area, and you're going to hear me say, if you can speak, will you speak so I can hear you? And it sounds like a child's voice saying mother.
1: Oh, the children. Here we go.
6: If you can speak, will you speak so I can hear you?
1: Yep. No question about that. That's a child's voice. One more time. Listen very carefully. It is saying mother.
6: If you can speak, will you speak so I can hear you?
1: This is every show we touch on this. Every show, the first time I hear a child's voice, we talk about this. There are a disproportionate number of children that you're going to hear in these recordings.
2: Yes.
1: Right?
2: Yes.
1: How disproportionate, you guys?
2: I think the majority of voices that we record are children,
3: yeah,
2: or sound like children.
3: I would say probably right now about 70%.
2: Which is very disturbing because it's given me a whole different aspect on what I used to believe happened to little children when they passed away.
1: Well, I mean, the normal line of thought is a child, pretty innocent. Adults, we've had plenty of time to sin and maybe earn our ticket on the freight train down. But, you know, children are pretty innocent, and the great majority of them would be headed off quite quickly to heaven or the good place, but the great majority of them are caught on tape by you, and God, that's disturbing.
2: Yes, it is disturbing. I can't get a handle on it, and I don't know why there's so many.
3: I mean, it is, and you know, I think the worst one, and this was the one that really set me back. The worst child's EVP that we recorded was recorded by Jenny, and it was of a young girl saying, "Help me find my dad."
1: Oh.
3: And it was you could tell how confused this girl sounded and how sad she sounded that, you know, it's like she had passed on and she was expecting to see her father, but he wasn't there. And now she didn't know what to do.
1: Hasn't all of this caused you to reflect on your own mortality and what you have to look forward to on the other side? If, you know, I mean, it can't help but shape that.
2: Yes, it does. The only thing that I can think of for myself is to make my life as happy as I can and be as happy as I can.
1: Yeah.
2: I think that your attitude a lot in life is just, you know, carried on with you. You don't change your way of thinking just because you're dead.
1: Okay. But I mean, the entire nature of the other side, if little innocent children are calling for mom or some other pathetic plea, I remember a little one saying how cold it was, and your heart just goes out to these voices who don't sound happy. They sound confused. They sound frightened in many cases.
2: Yeah.
1: It's kind of hard to square all that with, you know, what you get in church on Sunday about what's going to happen.
2: Yes, it's two conflicting things, isn't it?
1: Are you two, you don't have to answer, but I mean, are you particularly religious?
2: No.
1: Or has this affected your religious views?
3: We've got a couple members that are. Barbara and I don't think we really are, but I mean, it definitely does bring that. I mean, there's no way you can do this and not think about that.
1: Right.
3: I mean, you have to think about your own mortality and you know, these voices, the way they come across and their emotions and things like that, it makes you wonder about, you know, have I done what I need to do in my life that this isn't going to happen to me?
1: If that's a factor, I mean, is there, that's another very good question. Is there any indication that, I mean, you always say how you live your life is sort of how you're going to be over on the other side. Have you investigated any, you know, you do a lot of graveyards, you do a lot of prisons and all that. So have you gone to happy places, or do you find that when you do go to happy places, you don't get many EVPs indicating those are the happy people have gone on?
3: No, we don't, actually. You know, the one that I can think of, we did do an investigation at a theme park. And the reason we did it there was because at the back of this theme park, they had what they called a, I can't remember, it was
2: Pioneer Village,
3: that was right. And it was a bunch of old buildings that they had brought in from an old ghost town. And, you know, these buildings had reported haunting activity associated with them. And we did actually pick up, we didn't really get any EVP because, I mean, it was still an active theme park, so
1: yes,
3: there was people doing rides and stuff. But we did get some pictures and video out of it. But, you know, it would have been interesting if we could have gone in there later in the night when nobody was there, just to see if, you know, that theory was correct. This being such a happy place, being a theme park where everybody's having fun.
1: Yes.
3: If you know, the EVP would have sounded more of, you know, happy, here I am.
2: More lighthearted. And,
3: yeah.
2: I think the most lighthearted EVPs that we have recorded was in Union Pacific Railroad Station that's now been turned over into a museum.
1: Oh, really?
2: And they didn't sound as distraught as
3: No. The
2: other ones have.
1: All right, let's squeeze number three in here for the top of the hour.
3: All right, now this was also at the Gold Hill Hotel.
1: Mm.
3: And this was in the upstairs section where the bedrooms were actually at. And you're going to hear Barbara on this say, if there's someone here, will you make your presence known to us? And this is pretty standard with the things we say when we're out investigating.
1: Sure.
3: And then you're going to hear a child say, help me.
1: Oh, really? Here we go.
6: If there's someone here, will you make your presence known to us?
1: Oh, God. Oh, jeez. All right, that goes down already as one of the worst. That's definitely a child. And that's not a happy child. That's a child. I don't know. You guys want to characterize the tone of that voice for me?
3: You really can't. It's. I mean, listening to it is self-explanatory. I mean, whether you believe it says "help me" or not, because you know we realize a lot of these voices are subjective, and that by us saying what we think it's saying,
1: yeah,
3: then people are going to go, "Well, that's what it says." But I mean, especially with that voice, just listening to the tone and the emotion in it, whether you believe it's saying "help me" or not, it's just not a good voice, and you can tell that it's not. It's not happy, and it does sound confused.
1: Here it is again.
6: If there's someone here, will you make your presence known to us?
4: Help me. Help me.
1: Help me. I mean, that could be a child who'd been kidnapped, who was pleading for, you know, someone close by, help me. I mean, that was almost a cry. I'd characterize that as a cry for help.
2: Yes, and you can hear the despair in his voice.
1: Good word. Appropriate word, despair, definitely. This is creepy stuff, guys. I mean, this has really got to creep you out. I don't see how this could not creep you out.
3: Well, you know, I think a lot of why people would be creeped out by this is because they have the whole Hollywood notion. That, you know, everything dealing with ghosts is The Exorcist and Poltergeist. And, you know, it's really not that way.
1: Oh,
3: I
1: no,
3: mean,
1: that's the last one
3: it.
1: Just sounded cheery. Real cheery.
3: Help
1: me.
3: We look at it, it's people. I mean, these are people you can't see.
1: These are children. Hold it right there. From the high desert, in the middle of the darkness, this is Coast to Coast AM. If you've got the guts for it, we've got a lot of voices, just like the one you heard.

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2: Once again, we're not here to sugarcoat this and let you hear what will comfort you or make you feel better. And obviously, you're not getting that. That was a child's voice saying, help me, in the most desperate way you can imagine. I'm afraid I'm going to remember that one for a very long time. My guests are Brendan Cook and Barbara Macbeth of the Ghost Investigators Society. We'll be right back. I don't know. I guess I'd be interested in knowing how some of you react to what you're hearing tonight, particularly that last one. Is there any other way to interpret what we just heard other than a pathetic, desperate child's voice wanting help? I don't think so. But that's me. As a matter of fact, here's an interesting little fast blast from Dot in New York City. She says, these EVPs prove that not everybody is, in quotes, welcomed home after they die. Makes me wonder why reported NDEs are always such a positive thing in nature. These EVPs make me wonder what the truth really is. Yeah, well, me too. And I guess you guys too, huh? I mean, there's some truth here, but it may not be one that, I don't know, is comforting in any way to anybody.
3: Well, I don't believe that everyone stays as ghosts, but I do believe that how your frame of mind, a lot of, especially with children, how they were treated when they were alive,
2: yeah,
3: the kind of things they went through in their short time,
2: mm-hmm,
3: you know, it gives you a whole different perspective on what death is about.
2: Well, say. All right, we've got, I think, one more from this same location, this lodge, right?
3: Yes.
2: All right, what happened here?
3: On this one, you're going to hear Jenny say, why did they call it the Brewery Lodge? Did they brew beer here? And after she says that, you're going to hear a man, he kind of sounds a little hostile, and he says, what about it?
2: Really? All right. Let's see what we get from the tone of voice here.
0: Why do they call it the Brewery Lodge? Do they brew beer in here?
2: Yeah. What kind of attitude is that? I mean, really, what kind of attitude is that? One more time.
0: Why do they call it the Brewery Lodge? Do they brew beer in here?
2: That's definitely attitude, all right.
0: Mm-hmm.
2: What about it? What about it? Like that. What about it? So what? Jeez. Well, you know, your heart isn't as yanked by that one as the previous one, to be sure. It's just bad attitude over there on the other side. So, I know, Barbara, that you're both of you, I think, have made a pact to try and communicate when you pass, right?
3: Oh, yes. And we'd like to, if you pass before us, we'd like to do a good interview with you.
2: Would you now? You'll find me up around 28 megs if the
3: okay
2: conditions are right. Well, all right. We're about to move out of the nice, safe Virginia City area to a prison, aren't we?
4: Yep.
2: Here we go to a prison. How many different prisons have you been to?
4: We've done three.
2: Three?
4: No, four.
2: Four prisons. And do you have any idea, for example, do you interview anybody who's had, is this a current prison? What prison is this?
4: No. All four prisons that we have been to have all been since closed down.
3: Decommissioned.
4: Yeah, three of them had been turned into museums.
2: Uh-huh.
4: But what was really nice, especially...
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1: I mean, eventually it just led us to have to contact them and say, you know, we've got these hundreds of emails saying, you know, you guys have something here. Has there been any kind of activity that you've noticed? Uh-huh. And we actually ended up talking to the director of the prison.
2: Yes.
1: And he asked if we would like to come up and spend the night. And literally, I mean,
3: they just gave us the keys, and locked the place up with us in it, and we just had the whole place all night.
1: I mean, literally.
2: Oh, my God. I mean, that's how most horror movies start, you know?
4: Let's go spend the night in the house down the block that we all know about. Come on.
2: Right? And we all know what happens. You guys made it out alive, obviously, however.
3: Yes.
2: You guys never freak out when you're doing this kind of thing. I mean, in a prison, closed up, all yours, all night long, where there are reportedly ghosts. Well, no fear, huh?
1: Not so much fear, but there was definitely an atmosphere. And I think this has a lot to do with it being a prison. And, you know, especially before we started this investigation, the prison had hired it was actually one of the ex-guards for the prison when it was actually active in the 60s. And he gave us a tour of the prison.
3: During
1: the day.
2: Yes.
1: And let us know, you know, what they used to do to keep prisoners in line, you know, how many prisoners were murdered, what they did to get in there. I mean, gave us really a great backstory to this prison. And, you know, going in there in the middle of the night with that in your head of these stories, that was a little unnerving.
2: Gotta put you on edge a little bit. So I mean, how many of you went in?
1: It was five of us.
2: All right. When you go into a big place like a prison, for example, do you disperse? How do
3: yes.
2: you do it?
3: You
2: all split up?
3: Yeah. We have walkie-talkies to keep in touch with each other, keep in contact with one another.
2: Uh-huh.
1: I mean, in a place that's this massive and this huge, you have to do that. I mean, you can't have all five people sitting in maximum security when you've got, you know, a good three-fourths of the prison that's still empty that nobody's covering.
2: Uh-huh.
1: So, I mean, just to kind of get a recorder in every section of the prison, you pretty much have to do that. And
2: well,
1: so we'll go and
2: I know how it goes. I mean, I just know how it goes. It's like Barbara goes, Jenny, are you there? Nothing. No, Jenny. Jenny, are you there? Jenny! And then all you hear is the sound of large teeth crunching on flesh. That's how most of the movies go. Jenny's history. Speaking of Jenny, she's involved in this, isn't she?
3: Yes.
2: Yes. Let's hear it. What's coming up? The first one from the prison here.
1: All right. Now, this clip, she's actually talking about what the guard had talked to us about earlier.
2: Yeah.
1: You know, the guard was telling us that they used to throw prisoners in holes naked if they wouldn't conform to the rules of the prison.
2: Hmm.
1: And so you're going to hear in this clip Jenny say he probably did what they deserved. They probably got what they deserved.
2: Okay.
1: And then you're going to hear this man say they sat back to back.
2: They sat back to back. All right, here we go.
5: He probably did what they deserved. Probably gave what they deserved.
2: Oh. My God, that's clear. Either that or it's my mind, our minds. I always try and figure it out. Everybody does, and I always get fast blast about it. They're telling us what we're going to hear, and so that's what we hear. How much of that is true? Quite a bit, I imagine, isn't it?
1: It's like I said before. It's definitely subjective. I mean, the fact of me or Barbara saying this is what you're going to hear in this clip definitely plays a factor in what you think you're going to hear. And you know, this comes from us sitting around a table debating for hours what we think these voices are saying.
2: Yes.
1: You know, because obviously we can't come on the radio and say here's a voice. It says something, but we can't really tell you.

0: I'm with you. All right. Now, listen, everybody. Listen to this again. And as you listen to this, see if you pick up something different. I don't know if you can blank your mind to the suggestion already implanted in it by us, but they sat back to back, and it does indeed sound like that. Could it be anything else?
1: He probably did what they deserved. Probably gave them what they deserved.
0: That is exactly what it sounds like to me. Now, is that the idea implanted in my mind or not? I don't know. Some of them are so unambiguous that it's clearly what's being said. And other times, we've had little arguments about what it is. And I'm sure that sitting around the table reviewing these tapes, when you do get one of these, it's how long in sitting there playing it again and again and again and again trying to decide what really is being said?
2: Some are really quick. I mean, some we can come up with an answer within, 2 minutes of hearing it. I mean, especially this they sat back to back one. I think all of us pretty much heard that.
3: Heard it the same thing.
2: One person I think heard we sat back to back, but I mean the majority of it was sat back to back that we heard.
3: And they used to do that, according to the guard. A lot of the prisoners, they'd have them sit back to back, and they'd hose them off.
0: Really? Many times you're then able to take material like this and check it against the history of the place.
3: Yes.
0: All right. I'm not going to sugarcoat it. This is just freaky stuff. All right, next one.
3: Okay, in this next one, me and my husband Roger, we were walking into the solitary confinement area, and Roger recorded this voice. It was an area that they used to call Siberia because it was very cold. There, no heat, the stone building, and a lot of people died down in here after being put in the solitary confinement. They'd freeze to death. And, but you're going to hear a voice say, "Hello, Siberia," and then you're going to hear Roger say, "There's something down here."
0: My God. All right, let's see if that's what we hear. Yes, that's exactly what it is. It's "Hello, Siberia," implication being that a prisoner who was in this area or died in this area called Siberia within the prison is still there. There are distinctive syllables to that that are hard to mistake. "Hello, Siberia."
3: Mm-hmm.
0: So what? You think that prisoners who died in prison then remain in prison? What
2: yeah.
0: other conclusion can you come to?
2: I think there are a lot that do.
3: Some of them become so institutionalized when they're released, they don't want to be released.
0: I've heard that. And so...
3: they know nothing else.
0: The trouble with all of this is that truly to listen to all of this is going to begin to change your whole thinking about life and death and about what awaits us, and in a very chilling way. So I don't know. I feel some responsibility in presenting this material because I can't kick any holes in it. I've got a question, technical question for you, if I might, Brendan. These voices that we're hearing, how far down below the noise level or at the noise level or just barely above the noise level, how much amplification do you have to do?
2: Well, actually, we don't do a lot other than, when we do something like this where we're presenting them, in context from the tape, and then we do two loops afterwards. The loops that we do afterwards will normally amplify it by maybe 6 decibels. But the original one that you hear is straight from the tape.
0: So as we listen to them, there's what? The original and then 2 or 3 repeats, right?
2: That's correct, yeah.
0: And so the repeats are amplified a little bit, but the one that you hear in the first part of the tape is the real one unamplified. Is that correct?
2: That's correct.
3: That's
2: it's
3: correct.
2: Straight from the tape, unedited.
0: My. Then they're quite a bit above the noise level.
2: There are quite a, and you know, that's not to say that we don't get some that are so low and so buried in static that you really can't make them out, because that, we do get a lot that are like that, but I mean, there's certainly no way we can present them like this. Nobody would be able to hear them.
0: Question for you. This is so startling, this whole thing, as we listen to these voices, that why has a university not said, okay, we've got money, we've got resources, we're going to join you, or we're going to learn from you and conduct a very serious scientific investigation into this. Have you been approached?
3: No, and I don't understand why. It blows me away, because there's obviously a phenomena that's taking place. We get an excellent response from the ghosts that are there,
0: yes,
3: at the location.
0: Yes, and I can understand, for example, why a church, given the disturbing responses and you know, recordings that you're getting, a church might not be interested in pursuing such a, troubling thing. But a university, you would think, would be free enough and interested enough to pursue something like this. Maybe
3: you would think so, wouldn't you?
0: Maybe after the movie.
2: Well,
0: nothing like Hollywood to get them going.
2: The Roman Catholic Church did actually study this for a while. There were two monks that were recording Gregorian chants.
0: Oh?
2: And suddenly one of the monks had recorded voices of his deceased father, calling him by his childhood name.
0: That'll get you going.
2: And they actually ended up taking it to the Pope and saying, you know, because, I mean, the monk was so disturbed by this and so upset by it, because this was something that was, he thought, breaking his religion, and it wasn't supposed to happen, so it made him question what he was doing.
0: Yes.
2: And
0: which is exactly why the church, I would think, most generally would not pursue it, but I can understand if something that disturbing happened, they would.
2: Oh, yeah.
0: Do you know how it came out?
2: Well, the Pope had actually told him, and there's a lot of different articles on the website regarding this, that the Pope did not see anything wrong with this, and he didn't see anything that contradicted it in the Bible. And he said that this, you know, this looks like a legitimate thing, and it needs to be studied, because this is something that is showing that there is something on the other side. And if anything, science will look at it.
0: Would that be the current pope?
2: No, what was that?
0: Would that be the current pope?
2: No. No, this was...
0: How long ago?
2: I want to say Pius, Pope Pius, but I think that's wrong, actually.
0: So this has all been going on that long without a very, as we mentioned, very serious university-level funded investigation. It's high time it was done.
3: I
0: wasn't kidding, hon. I think the movie Hollywood may force something like this. What do you think?
3: Well, let's hope so. Because, of course, you know, the thing that I have noticed with the EVPs that we've recorded compared to a lot of other, you know, investigators or...
0: Very quickly.
3: Is... I think that the quality that we get is superior for some reason.
0: I do too. We'll be right back.

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1: Bruce in Winnipeg asks a pretty good question. Now, I've looked at the electronic end of it, and I find no holes. Nothing wrong with this. Too much right with it. But Bruce says, hey, there's no proof. Anyone with a tape recorder and too much time on their hands could easily fabricate these recordings. And that's a very good... Actually, it's the only question. I don't see any technical holes at all. I really don't. So, yes, I suppose they could be fabricated. But for what reason? You know, these two don't... they don't sell anything. That's a problem. They don't... They've been going for years and years, and they're doing it, in my opinion, and I've interviewed the fire out of them here, just because they're absolutely fascinated with it. Not for, you know, 35 minutes in the sun in front of the public. They don't seem to be doing it for that. They don't have that in them. If you listen carefully to their voices, they're not, that's not what they're all about. I'm sorry, but I don't think they're fabricated. We will, nevertheless, ask about that in a moment. A great deal of this is very troubling, and I'll tell you the truth. Ramona told me, she said, you know, after that child, I turned it off. I do understand. This is very troubling, and if you're shooting down the highway in an 18-wheeler or something in the middle of the darkness out there and listening to this, frankly, I might not blame you for turning it off either. It's pretty creepy, and since I don't see any electronic holes in the process of what they're doing... The only other possible hole would be what Bruce here suggests, that the whole thing would be fabricated, you guys are setting this up. How do you respond to that allegation?
2: Oh, there's a few ways we could do that. First of all, we're not the only ones to do this.
1: Quite
2: this
1: true.
2: This has been around, as we mentioned before, for over 60 years. There are groups all over the world who are doing this mm-hmm. and getting just as many results as we do.
1: And, it's always asked, but groups in Germany, when they do it in Germany, do yeah. they get, for the most part, German?
2: German voices, that's correct. I mean, it seems to be that the people in other countries who do this get the voices of the native tongue. It's the same way here.
1: All right. Well, I can't see any reason why you would fabricate it other than 35 minutes in the sun on the radio. Big deal.
2: No, we have spent easily, as we mentioned before, too much time and too much money to do this. I mean, up until, James Morgan from ModemLink donated our server to us.
1: Right.
2: We were spending $400 or $500 a month in bandwidth trying to put this stuff out there.
1: I believe it.
2: I mean, that's $500 we just don't want to spend.
1: Of your own money. And you're also maintaining this non-profit, this sort of Spartan existence that you've cut out for yourself because you're not selling books and all the rest of it. I'm sure it's very tempting.
3: Of course it's tempting.
2: Without a doubt. I mean, in this, the 6-7 years now that we've had this going, I cannot count how many times people have approached us with, will you sell me CDs of this?
1: Yes.
2: Or would you license your voices for CDs?
1: Yes.
2: Would you write a book on this?
1: Yes.
2: And, I mean, it would be a very, very easy thing to do. But there's just no point. I think once you bring money into it, I mean, as nice as that would be, it becomes somewhat corrupt.
1: It does. If only by appearance. I mean, to me, there's nothing wrong with your writing a book. A book is an informative thing. It would be fine, but I understand it might be the appearance of impropriety or something,
2: Well, I'll tell you this. If we ever write a book, we'll write it, but we won't ever promote it on your show.
1: All right, look, we've been lagging behind, so let's move on. We're still in the prison. What's coming up?
2: All right. Now, this was also recorded in Deer Lodge Prison. This was in the maximum security section with Barry and myself. And we were going into the section of the prison, which is one of the most haunted sections of the prison. And we were walking around, you know, doing our control check and all that. And we walked into the cell, and you're going to hear the cell door opening. And this was one of, I believe there was nine security cells in this area. And you hear the cell door squeaking open. Mm. And then if you get to listen closely on this, but you're going to hear a guy say, "Help, I'm in here." And then Barry says, "Is anybody in here?"
1: Oh, here we go. Oh, my.
4: Is anybody in here?
1: Oh, my God. I do hear it. I hear it too clearly. I hear it so clearly, and boy, the creak of that door. Listen, folks, we're gonna play this one again. Obviously, we do it with most of them. This one's, I think, particularly creepy. But yes, I hear it. Help, I'm in here. Isn't it quite clear? Listen yourself. Listen again. Listen very carefully, if you dare. Yeah, I'll tell you something else. If you were fabricating that, that's a really good one. If you were fabricating that, you would fabricate it the other way around. You would fabricate it with the voice asking anybody in here, and then that would be the response.
2: Oh, yeah. No, I mean,
3: we couldn't think that none of us have this good of an imagination to come up with this.
1: Yeah.
2: Well, if we did, then we should be writing books.
3: Maybe we should.
1: Whew, man. Hope I'm in here. Hope I'm still in here. Now, would you be able to find out, for example, who had been in that cell last? I don't even know if it would be the last person in. It could have been somebody who died perhaps when the prison was new.
2: Well, the problem with that is these cells were rotated. So a prisoner would stay in there 3 days and move. And they would just rotate around their cells. And the other problem is in these cells, there were countless numbers of prisoners that died. Because this was also the suicide watch area. And the prison guards, and this was told to us by the prison guard that gave us a tour of this building before we conducted the investigation, the prison guards with the really nasty inmates would forget, quote-unquote, to do the security check and make sure they weren't going to hang themselves. So they would basically just hand them extra sheets at night and say, good night, and wake up the next morning, and they would have tied the sheets around their bars and hung themselves.
1: God. All right. Number eight.
3: On this one, you're going to hear... well, I think it was Brendan that recorded this voice, and this was in the solitary confinement area that they called Siberia.
1: Mm-hmm.
3: And you're going to hear Barry ask any ghosts that are there, did the guards kill you or did you kill yourself? And the response is, I almost had the key.
1: Oh, really? All right, here we go.
4: Did the guards kill you or did you kill yourself?
1: You know, that is quite clear to me, but I don't know that it's responsive directly to the question in this case. Agreed?
3: I agree.
1: Okay, here it is again, folks. Listen carefully.
4: Did the guards kill you, or did you kill yourself?
1: I almost have the key. It would be an obvious, I don't know, an obvious thought to an inmate who wanted the key to get the hell out. I almost have the key, something he'd be thinking, but definitely not a response to any, what you had just said.
3: That's correct. I don't think it's responding to his question.
1: In what percentage of the EVPs do you consider, do you keep track of these things, do you consider the responses to be relevant to something you've said?
2: I would say it's about 60%. I mean, it's
3: either
2: it's
3: of
2: over
3: what
2: half
3: we're talking or what we're doing.
1: All right, let's finish with this prison. We're not done with prisons, but we're done with this prison, with the next one, which is quite simple, I think.
2: Well, this one, this was recorded in the maximum security section also. It was recorded by just leaving the recorder in the maximum security section, and then Barry and I left, and left the recorder behind for about a half an hour. This is something we rarely do, because we very rarely get EVP this way. Normally we get EVP when the recorder is with us and we are actually talking.
1: When there's a living human present.
2: Exactly.
1: Huh?
2: And it's almost like the voice, the EVP, is using our sounds to create its own voice, so to speak. And, you know, very rarely do we ever get anything like this when there's nobody around. But this is one of the rare occasions. And what you're going to hear is a man screaming, "Oh, God."
1: I was almost going to stop you just to see if that's what people hear, but let's listen. Oh, brother. Well, at least that's a reference to God. I don't know the one. It's the one that I was looking for. In fact, it doesn't sound like it. It doesn't sound like, "Oh, God," does it? Not that way at all.

0: Yeah, the wrong kind of oh god, but it's oh god for sure. And that sounds torture.
1: It sounds female.
0: You think so?
1: I think it does. I think it sounds like a female voice.
0: Well, it
1: and
0: was...
1: And that used to be the woman's section of the prison before they made it maximum security.
0: Oh. Oh, all right. Well, female or male, it and whatever it said, it had desperation in it.
1: Yes.
0: Lots of desperation. You know, I don't blame people for tuning out. I mean, Ramona just, she said, that's it. I mean, that child wanted God to take it away. And so... Could
1: the voices themselves are very disturbing.
0: Could we be hearing purgatory?
1: Well, it would be in the mind of the person.
2: Well, you know, I think in the case of that last clip, the person screaming, oh, God.
0: Yes.
2: I think it's almost, that could be a residual thing. It could be something that's being played back over and over and over again. I mean, because there definitely wasn't anything interactive about it. There was nobody there to interact with.
0: Yes.
2: And, I mean, that is what you would expect to find in a prison, something being repeated over and over and over again because of, you know, the severe emotional state and the distress that was happening in that prison.
0: Well, in the case of leaving a recorder in a very silent place overnight, I would think that would be very easy. And in that case, you could do an extremely fast scan of a device to find out if you had recorded some sort of EVP, right?
2: Oh, yeah. Yeah, if you do it that way, you can. But like I said, the only problem is very rarely do we actually get anything recorded that way.
0: And you've tried it a lot?
2: What was that?
0: You've tried it a lot?
2: Oh, yeah. Yeah, we did. Especially when we first started this, we tried that... I would say over 50% of the time, just leaving a recorder and seeing what would happen with it.
0: And having very poor results. So that means something about the human presence.
1: Yes.
0: Oh, so many questions and so few answers. All right, number 10.
1: Okay, we're going to move to Rawlins Prison now.
0: That's in Rawlins, Wyoming?
1: Yes.
0: Okay.
1: It's an old frontier prison that they have turned into a museum, and they do tours, and it's a wonderful place to experience as far as prison life goes. But,
0: I wouldn't choose use words like wonderful.
1: Well, it's really eye-opening, and I just to see the thing was built back in the 1800s, and it was a frontier prison, and the military helped get it started, and then they used prisoners to work on a lot of the section of the prison.
0: Yes.
1: But you're going to hear Brendan talking to the prison director in this clip, and you will hear her ask the question, "What did you do with it?" And she was referring to a CD that he had made for the prison.
0: Okay.
1: And Brendan responds that he still got it because he makes backups of all of them.
0: Right.
1: And then this voice comes in and says, "I have to go now. I'm dead."
0: All right. Here we go.
3: Oh, I still got it. I make backups of all of them.
0: I have to go now. I'm dead. That's definitely what's said. That really is what's said. I don't see anybody can say it's anything else. Although there's a small, at least, ray of hope there, I suppose. I mean, as though somebody is realizing that they're not physically there anymore.
2: Exactly.
0: And it also seems to indicate that there's no real time wherever these souls or consciousnesses are residing. There's no real time. I mean, it could be 200 years later, and suddenly they're realizing they're dead, right?
2: That's correct. I really don't think that they have a concept of time. I mean, and if they do, it's definitely not the same one that we do. I think that they end up seeing things, you know, even though, like you said, 200 years later, things have changed. But I think, you know, like in The Sixth Sense, they end up seeing things how they want to see it.
0: All right, here it is. Here it is again, folks.
3: I still got it. Do I make backups of all of them?
0: So troubling. That is so troubling. I have to go now. I'm dead. Have you all ever had any other references to time or the passage of time or anything that would give us an idea that they feel a sense of time or a lack of it, a complete lack of it?
2: You know, not
1: that I can think of.
2: Not really, not like that, no. I mean, we've had evidence of, you know, in voices that addictions seem to carry over. I recall one voice that says, I can't smoke.
0: And, oh, no.
2: You know, you could tell that this was a person that smoked in life, and the voice almost sounded like a smoker. And it was like they were so disheartened by the fact that they can't smoke anymore.
0: I understand. You mean the other side is a no-smoking zone? Boy, oh boy, oh boy, it just figures.
1: What's the world coming to?
0: Yeah, what's the world coming to is right. God. All right, you guys, hold on. We're at the top of the hour. Yeah, probably be a sign with a burning cigarette, a little circle with a thing through it up there as you go through the pearlies, you know. And they call it heaven, huh? From the high desert in the middle of the night, listening to voices from the other side, maybe the dead. This is Coast to Coast AM, and I'm Art Bell. Stay right where you are.

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0: Perhaps a little humor here. We've got this cat, you've seen pictures of him plenty of times, named Yeti, and boy is he a smart cat. He's just really, you know, you can see his little brain ticking away. And so I went in there, I was joking around with him in Ramona's hobby room, which is next to mine, during this last break. And I bent my head down, got down my hands and knees, and put my face in his bowl of science diet pellets. And I looked up at him, and he looked at me like, what the hell? It wasn't enough. So I went back. I put my face back in, and I took a science diet pellet on my tongue, and I ate it. By the way, they're not bad. They're not good, but they're not really bad. And boy, did I get a look. I mean, if I'd had a camera, you'd have a picture right now worth $1 million. His little face screwed up, and it was like, whoa, I've never seen a human do that before. I wonder if that was for young cats. I wonder if the pellets for the older cats have a different taste. Anyway, welcome back, you two. We'll continue to scare people to death. A good question from somebody named Shay in Sacramento. Ever had a ghost identify themselves by a name, first, last name, anything like that, identification of any kind?
2: Oh, yeah. Yes,
3: we have.
0: Really?
2: Had one say, I'm Lewis, and another one said, Arthur. And I seem to remember playing that on your show, and you didn't like that too much.
0: I don't think I did, yeah. All right. We
3: got the name Alma Berg also.
2: Oh, that's right.
0: Alma Berg. Did you trace that then to when you have a first and last name? That's really something.
2: Actually, yes, we did find a headstone
3: there
2: in the cemetery that we recorded that.
0: Alma Berg. I remember the name. Okay. We've got to move here. We've been slow. 11.
2: All right. Now, this was recorded in the courtyard of the Rollins Prison.
0: Mm-hmm.
2: And on this clip, I was asking the prison director that was walking around with us if the inmates were ever tortured here, because we had found that a lot of the prisons we'd been to, that the inmates were tortured, you know, frequently when back in the day when it was a territorial prison. And you're going to hear her say, we know that there was a dungeon here.
0: Mm-hmm.
2: And then she asks us, have you guys ever read the diary we sell called Sweet Smell of Sagebrush? And then I'm going to say no. And then she continues saying, well, the Sweet Smell of Sagebrush is Stanley Hudson, and he was here. And at this point, you're going to hear the beginning of two screams.
0: Screams.
2: And it sounds like it's in the background, and it's behind her talking.
0: Uh-huh.
2: And then she finishes up and says, so we know that there was a dungeon here.
0: Oh, my goodness. Does that happen frequently, by the way, that an EVP occurs while somebody else is speaking?
2: Yeah, much more frequently than we would like.
3: A lot.
0: Here it is, folks.
4: We know that there is a dungeon. Have you guys ever read that diary we sell, Sweet Smell Sagebrush?
5: No.
4: Well, the Sweet Smell Sagebrush is Stanley Hudson. We hear four different times, and he talks about the dungeon. So we know that there was a dungeon.
5: He was an inmate?
4: Yeah.
5: Okay.
4: Four times. Four different times, and he talks about the dungeon. So we know that four different times, and he talks about the dungeon.
0: Oh, my God. That's awful. That's absolutely awful. That's that is a tortured scream. That's like somebody getting whipped.
3: Yes.
0: Now, the sagebrush, the sweet smell of sagebrush, again, referred to?
3: A book.
2: It was a book. It was actually a diary of one of the inmates. And as you hear in the clip, he was incarcerated there four separate times. So he wasn't the smartest of inmates, but he did write about the dungeon. We had later read excerpts from the book after we heard about this.
0: Boy, you really brought it on tonight. Here it is again.
4: We know that there is a dungeon. Have you guys ever read that diary we sell, Sweet Smell Sagebrush?
5: No.
4: Well, the Sweet Smell Sagebrush is Stanley Hudson. We share four different kinds. And he talks about the dungeon. So we know that there was a dungeon.
5: And he was an inmate?
4: Yeah.
5: Okay.
4: Four times. Four different kinds. And he talks about the dungeon. So we know that there was four different kinds. And he talks about the dungeon. So we know that...
0: I just had to turn my mic off. Otherwise I can't resist saying something. That was horrible.
3: Yeah.
0: That was horrible.
3: That is a horrible scream. I hate that one.
0: You do?
3: Yes.
0: So some of these got to you, huh?
3: Oh, yes.
0: Yeah. All right. I guess we move on. God, that was awful. What do you have next?
3: This next one, this one was taped pretty close to the screaming when they were still walking out through the courtyard of the prison, and you're going to hear, the prison director was talking to Barry and Brendan about how the inmates had been handled after they died, and you're going to hear her explain that, she says, we also know that they were shipping bodies off to medical schools to use as cadavers. And then this strange voice comes in and says, yeah, we're warm.
0: Oh, God. Here we go.
4: We also know that they were shipping bodies off to medical schools to use as cadavers.
3: Yeah, we're warm.
0: I heard it.
3: Yeah, we're warm. Yeah, we're warm.
0: They've really outdone themselves on these. Here you go again.
4: We also know that they were shipping bodies off to... medical schools to use as cadavers.
3: Yeah, that's awful.
0: When you go into, I'm kind of surprised, frankly, that when you go into a lot of these facilities, you know, prisons and the other places you get morticians' homes, I know, that sort of thing, mausoleums. I'm frankly surprised that you're able to get permission. I mean, wouldn't a lot of people consider this to be pretty negative publicity?
2: You'd be surprised how many people actually say, yeah, you can come in because we do acknowledge something's happening here, but they don't want the name of the location mentioned. As far as the Rawlins Prison and Deer Lodge Prison, it is well known around the towns, both Rawlins and Deer Lodge, that these places are haunted. So they really don't have anything to hide. But, you know, we'll go to hotels, and the hotel won't want the name mentioned.
0: I would certainly think not, yes.
2: Yeah, and
3: that's
2: probably
3: one of our hardest things, yeah, though, is to gain access to locations.
0: Who generally approaches the owner or the manager?
3: Out of our group, you mean?
0: Yes.
3: Most of the time it's me, but not always. I mean, if somebody happens to have the occasion to go and ask, you know,
0: mm-hmm.
3: I mean, you know, all they can do is say no.
0: Well, that's quite right. All right, let's move on.
2: All right. Now, this clip, we're going to do a test with this. I'm not actually going to say what this voice says.
0: All right.
2: But I'll set it up for you. This was recorded in a mausoleum. And this goes back to what I was saying earlier about equipment malfunctioning. Because what had happened is there were the four members of the GIS in this mausoleum.
0: Mm-hmm.
2: And I thought they were all downstairs in the basement of the mausoleum.
0: Mm-hmm.
2: So I'm walking down the stairs thinking they're down there. And I should mention that I am one of the members that does not use an infrared camera. The other members do. I just use a recorder, EMF detector, and thermal scanner. So all I carry to see in the dark is a flashlight. Now, as I'm walking down these stairs, my flashlight went completely dead. And it did have brand new batteries in it, so it shouldn't have done that, but it did. I figured I knew this mausoleum well enough that I could walk down the stairs in the dark, find the light switch, turn it on, and I'd be fine. You're going to hear in this clip I didn't know what I was talking about, because I end up falling completely down the stairs. And I fall, the recorder flies out of my hand, and I say a word.
0: Did you bleep it out for me?
2: It's actually not bad enough, I don't think, to where you'd have to bleep it.
0: Okay, all right.
2: And then you're going to hear this woman's voice come in.
0: If I'd fallen down the stairs, you'd have to bleep it.
3: Yeah, he contained himself really well.
2: I was surprised when I listened to this, how well I composed myself.
0: Anyway, so then a woman comes in?
2: Yeah, it sounds like a younger woman. And, you know, you're going to hear her concern in this.
0: And that is the voice we're hearing, right?
2: Yes,
0: I mean,
2: that's
0: not
2: correct.
0: Okay, here we go.
5: Damn it! Damn it! Oh,
0: wow. Oh, my God. So you're hearing him fall down the stairs is what you're hearing. Listen.
5: Damn it.
0: Yeah, sure. Obviously. Are you okay? Jeez. So... It was that was so directly responsive. You're sure that wasn't one of your group, right?
2: Well, that's what I was going to go on to say, is that once I did get down there and got the light turned on so I could see, I realized nobody else was in the basement, that they were actually outside, and I had gone the complete opposite direction trying to find them.
0: Now, wait a minute. Is that a child or is it a woman?
2: I almost do think it is a child.
0: One more time.
5: Damn it.
0: That's a kid. Sometimes a young lady, or even not so young, will call here, and I will think it's a child, just because some women have voices that do sound very childlike. And
2: yes, that's true. But, you know, it's interesting that you just brought that up, because I just realized that at the top of those stairs is where they entombed the children. That was the children's section.
0: Oh. All right. Now, suddenly, for a moment at least, we are going to leave prisons and mausoleums, and we're going to move, I guess, to a private residence. Is that right?
3: Yes, that's correct.
0: Why would you be at this particular private... I guess you're not going to name it, but why would you be here?
3: Because of activity taking place in this house.
0: Uh-huh.
3: The lady that lives there... it was just her and her father that live in this house. We investigated the house several different times. The father was never home when we were there.
2: And I think, you know, honestly, she was probably the most... disturbed by the activity. Out of all the people we've come in contact with,
0: yes,
2: that have activity happening in their home, she was the most disturbed. I mean, it bothered her to a point where, I mean, she was just upset when she would talk to us about it.
0: All right, let's play this. Here we go.
6: The kitchen is always cold, and it's, I mean, just walking here, it is cold. I don't like this room. Every time I've slept in here, I've had nightmares.
0: Now, I'm not sure about that one. What they think it says is, go to bed, right?
3: Yes.
0: Go to bed. Now, everybody listen again. Now that I've told you, see if that's what you hear.
6: The room is always cold. And it's, I mean, just walk in here, it is cold. Mm-hmm. I don't like this room. Every time I've slept in here, I've had nightmares.
0: Yeah, go to bed. But almost a mechanical sounding voice there.
2: It does, but also in the background, behind that voice, you can actually hear a camera winding.
0: Really? Really?
3: The noise
0: okay.
3: that you hear when that voice is being recorded is a camera, a disposable camera.
0: Oh. You know, on several of the recordings, I meant to ask about this, I've heard a sort of a little sound.
3: Yeah, that possibly could be a camera.
2: Either the camera or there was two of the prison clips where that sound is actually us walking through sagebrush.
0: Oh, really?
2: Yeah.
0: All right. All right, so this lady obviously invited you in because she's got trouble in her house. Now, I guess I would like to say, at this point, you've got a website. We should give that out, incidentally. Your website is what?
2: The website is ghostpix.com.
0: That's ghostpix.com?
2: Yes. Correct.
0: That's easy. Ghostpix.com. Now, if somebody like the lady that we just heard is having, is being haunted and they need your help, are there ways on the website, I would presume, for people to contact you for help?
2: Oh, yeah. Yeah. You can go on there and actually individually email each member of the site. You can also send a collective email to just the webmaster, and then from there it gets forwarded to every other member of the site also.
0: How many pleas for help do you get? I mean, do you get calls from people in Missouri or something saying, look, we're haunted, we'll pay your plane fare, get out here and help us?
2: Oh, yeah, yeah. I mean, we get calls from all over the country. I mean, we get emails from London to you know, ask us to investigate their apartment that they're living in. So, I mean, it's something that I think people, when they see our site and they see what we present, they suddenly become more comfortable with the fact of talking about the experiences that they've had.
0: Uh-huh. Do you frequently take people up on that and at least accept a plane fare and go and do what you can?
3: We have never... I don't recall ever being offered a plane fare anywhere.
0: No kidding, really? Really?
3: Really.
0: That's very surprising to me, although perhaps you all don't... you're not exorcists,
3: no,
0: right?
3: Right. And we don't have all the answers. We're still... you know, there's things that change my theories on things, you know? I mean, people expect us to have answers, and we're very leery about people that have answers, you know, because I could make up anything that would sound good and reasonable and say that this is a fact, and I can't present myself that way.
0: Nor should you.
3: And I don't see any shame in saying that I don't know something. If we knew answers, it wouldn't be an unknown subject.
0: Have you ever... attempted to help a spirit to move on?
3: Yes, we have.
0: Do you think with any success?
2: I think the only way we can really gauge that is by the fact that we haven't recorded that spirit's voice since. There was a time I recall that we got a voice saying, help me.
0: Yes.
2: And after we heard it, we went back to the location and said, we heard you on our tape. You wanted help. What can we do to help you?
0: Uh-huh.
2: And we never got another response from it.
0: Hmm. Do you always attribute that to a spirit having moved on?
3: No, I don't.
0: You don't?
3: No.
0: So you think it's possible that spirits just move around randomly on occasion?
3: I think some of them do. I do think that they have the freedom within themselves to move about freely, go from one place to another. Although... most ghosts typically are experienced at one location, you know, in a certain location.
0: Uh-huh. Well, there's that old thing about sort of staying in the very area where you died. How about suicide? Do you recall getting any EVPs that confirmed that you were hearing the voice of somebody who committed suicide?
3: Yes. Me and my husband recorded EVP. He was a very good friend of ours that committed suicide. And the family started having activity after that in the house, and they asked us to come there and see if it was him.
0: And you confirmed it?
3: Yes.
0: And they remained living in the house?
3: No. They've left all, and... that was probably about 7-8 years ago.
0: Oh,
3: and
0: I'd be so out of there.
3: Well, they can't keep the house it's up on the market right now.
0: I'm with them. That's what I do, too. All right, hold on.
3: People don't stay.
0: We're at the bottom of the hour. We'll be right back. The GIS are here tonight, and it's pretty heady stuff they've got with them. I'm Art Bell.
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1: Man, these girls can sing, can't they? 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I am Art Bell, and tomorrow night is the annual Ghost to Ghost program. Not Coast to Coast, but Ghost to Ghost. It's entirely caller-driven, much as tonight has not been. Tomorrow night will be entirely caller-driven. And tomorrow night, I'm going to be looking for people who have been attacked by entities. That's right. And no fooling around with this. I want to hear from people who have been actually attacked in some manner by an entity. So if that's you, if you've had that...
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1: And I'm also

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1: Instead of a cell phone, making the quality ever so much better. That in mind, that's tomorrow night. Usual time, as they say, same time, same station. You're listening to two people, Brennan Cook and Barbara Macbeth, who devote their lives to recording the voices of the dead. And you do firmly believe that's what you're recording, right?
2: Oh, yes.
1: Mm-hmm. All right. We've not gone quickly enough. So number 15.
2: All right. Now, this was recorded in another private residence. And what you're going to hear me say is, where did I put that? And I'm referring to a camera that I had.
1: Mm-hmm.
2: And then you're going to hear a young boy say, I was sick.
1: Really?
2: Now, this used to be a doctor's office. It was built in the 1800s by a doctor. And he ran his doctor's office out of this house before it was later turned into a photography studio.
1: Okay, here we go. That's a little difficult to make out, but I think the word sick is quite clear. One more time. That one's tough to make out, isn't it?
3: A little bit, yes.
1: So I'm not sure. Suppose I were to suggest something else. Suppose I were to suggest that the voice is saying, have a seat. Now listen to it. Maybe not. I don't know. I'm just trying to, demonstrate the power of suggestion. It is strong. Some of these, however, are unambiguous. We're now going to move, oh, wonderful, right into a mortician's home.
3: Yes.
1: Yes.
3: He had been experiencing quite a bit of activity in his house. It was quite unnerving to him and his wife.
1: Mm.
3: And me and Brendan were down in the basement of the home, and you're going to hear me ask, can you tell me who you are? My name is Barbara, and this is Brendan. And after this, you're going to hear a small child say, I'm three. And
1: yeah.
3: Then Brendan asks, how old are you?
1: Huh. So many times the answer comes before the question. That's really weird. Here you go.
4: Can you tell me who you are? My name is Barbara, and this is Brendan.
5: Wow. How old are you?
4: I'm three.
1: Wow, that's a knockout. That indicates that they may have read your mind. I mean, what other answer is there to that one?
2: Yeah, there really isn't one.
1: Right. Listen again, folks. This is a good or a bad one, depending on your point of view.
4: Can you tell me who you are? My name is Barbara, and this is Brendan.
5: How old are you?
1: God, that's good. That's so good. That's so clear. That's so worrisome. I'm three. What would a three-year-old be doing stuck anywhere? All right, next one.

0: All right. Now, this was also recorded at the mortician's house. It was actually recorded outside. I was going outside to get some more equipment from the car, and you'll hear the wind blowing and all that. And then this woman's voice says, please run.
1: I guess it's a good thing you can't hear these in real time, huh?
0: I don't know. If anything, if we heard them in real time, we may stay longer just because we know there is something there.
1: Yeah, maybe me. I'd run. Here we go. Yeah, please run. A woman's voice, no question about it. Please run. You can hear it outside, too. Listen. You know, the other thing is, there are people say, well, you're picking up part of a TV or a radio broadcast somehow or another. You know, obviously, that's not part of any TV or radio broadcast. That's just somebody saying something.
0: Oh, yeah.
2: Radio sounds exactly like radio.
1: That's
2: when
1: right.
2: When we have recorded radio, which we have, you can tell that it's radio. There's no doubt. You can tell the disc jockey's voice, you know.
1: Absolutely.
2: There is no question about it.
1: People, in previous programs that we've done with all of you, we have encouraged people to go out on their own and to try this on your own. Now, it takes patience, and you must recognize that what you're hearing is a result of hours and hours and hours of attempts to get what you're hearing tonight. It sounds easy because we're playing one after the other, but it's not easy, and it does take a little time and patience. However, if you want to do this and prove it to yourself, you can do it. That's what we've said in past programs. Just go get, everybody keeps asking again, the kind of audio gear that you're using, Brendan, again, one more time, please.
0: Well, really, you know, you can spend as much or as little money on this as you want. Everybody has a tape recorder in their house that they could use.
1: Yes, but
0: the only thing is use a blank tape. Never use a pre-recorded tape.
1: If you're doing it on tape, if you're doing it on a hard drive, and again, what is it you're using, a hard drive?
0: It's the RCA 8011B. Yeah, the RCA 8011B.
1: 8011B, RCA, all right. I just wanted to get that out. So, you know, if you doubt this, if you want to do your own investigation, folks, you can do it. You can either get that gear or you can use even a cassette recorder, as Barbara does, and you can prove to yourself that it works. And I've had all these emails over the years saying, oh, God, I laughed at this or I thought it was baloney, in other words, and then I went out and tried it, and then people are sending me EVPs. So I'm sure there are people out there sending you EVPs.
0: Oh, yeah. Yeah, of course.
1: Number, what would it be, 18?
2: 18.
1: Yes.
2: In this one, this is still at the mortician's home, and I was setting up equipment on the stairway. And you're going to hear me call out and say, right there, and Roger answers, yeah, and I say, okay. And then there's this creepiest voice, I can't tell if it's female or male, but it says, tell your friend to run.
1: Tell your friend to run. All right, here we go.
3: There? No.
1: Now, is there any question about that? Not to me. It's tell your friend or your friends, I'm not sure about that part, to run. And if I heard that, I'd be running. Listen again.
3: No.
1: I'd be running.
0: Well, you know, if you couple that with the last voice that says, please run.
1: Yes.
0: And that was actually both recorded on the same night. Kind of makes you wonder what was going on in that house.
1: It sure does. Were you able to make any sense of that at all?
0: No, I mean, we didn't have anything malicious happen. I mean, it was a fairly good night. I mean, we got some decent EVP and some video.
1: Mm-hmm.
2: They haven't had anything aggressive or anything happen against them. Just the experiences that are taking place in the home just unravels them, you know.
1: It certainly would unravel me. You've got this website, GhostPicks, GhostPix.com, which is probably right now overloaded, and there's more than just audio on there. I'm getting messages from, fast blast messages saying there's some extremely disturbing video up there as well.
2: Disturbing?
0: I don't know about disturbing.
1: That was the word they used. Disturbing.
0: We have 24 videos that we offer on our website.
1: Uh-huh.
0: Everything's free of charge. Just go up there and use all our bandwidth if you want. But,
1: you've got to consider that what may not be disturbing for you folks may be very disturbing for some of the rest of us.
2: I can't even imagine what would be disturbing.
0: I can't.
2: I really can't.
0: The only thing I could see is maybe we do have a video of a walking woman, which was an apparition that passed in front of a Barbara and one other investigator. It's an old school that we were investigating.
1: Oh, yeah.
0: That's really the only video I could think that somebody might call disturbing.
1: Mm-hmm. Well, I mean, to a lot of people, seeing an apparition or hearing an apparition's voice is disturbing. I don't care what it says. They're just not used to it. I mean, you two are used to going after and hearing these sorts of things. Most people aren't. All right.
2: That's true.
1: Yes. Number 19.
0: All right. Now, this was at a business in Evanston, Wyoming.
1: Mm-hmm.
0: And the employees that were working in this business late at night would hear people walking around the floor that they'd go search for them and wouldn't find anybody.
1: Mm-hmm.
0: They actually one night heard somebody knocking all the merchandise off shelves, and they went to go see, where this mess had come from and clean it up, and there was nothing out of place. But what you're going to hear in this clip is one of the bosses of this business is saying, well, you don't really need me to stay, though, do you? Or do you want me to stay? And he's asking us, basically, do we want him to stay around while we do the investigation? And it sounds like this kid says, please stay here. And it's very syllabic, and it almost reminds me of when you hear somebody who's deaf, when they try and talk, that's what it sounds like.
1: All right. I think most people are familiar with that. Here you go.
4: Well, you don't really need me to stay, though, do you? Or do you want me to stay?
1: Please stay here. It's a child's voice again, obviously. A little more indistinct, a little harder to decipher, but I do think that's what's said.
4: Well, you don't really need me to stay, though, do you? Or do you want me to stay?
1: Please stay here. That's what it sounds like. A plea from a child. I have a... Brendan, you carry something to detect the strength of electromagnetic fields, right?
0: That's correct, yes.
1: I heard that earlier. Are you able to relate, as you carry this meter around, Brendan, levels of EMF activity... is there one level required for the projection of a voice, an even larger level required for the projection of something visual, and yet even a if things are getting thrown around the room, I don't know if you've ever been in an area where things start moving around the room, but I would think it would take a great deal of electromagnetic force to do that.
0: Yeah, it would, and that leads to why we do use that equipment. But it's... Unfortunately, not as simple as that. It's not as simple as correlating a certain level of electromagnetic field to, some kind of manifestation that's happening.
1: Mm-hmm.
0: Really, it seems to be, at least on our end, around the 9 to 13 milligauss mark is where, if that's not a constant reading in the location, it seems that starts causing activity and manifestations either on video or EVP.
1: Okay. So I've got that kind of a mind. I'm always trying to relate, something to something. In other words, the amount of electromagnetic activity which you're thankfully measuring, to what's happening. But it's sort of a general level of activity, huh?
0: It is. I mean, you can't really correlate it to any one specific level for a certain manifestation. I mean, I wish it would work that way, but we haven't found that yet.
1: Okay. All right. The last one, number 20.
2: This was recorded in a cemetery,
1: mm-hmm.
2: and I was talking to the other GIS members about a previous investigation that we had been on, and you're going to hear me say, and I walked into the kitchen and said, is there anything or is there something that we can do to help you?
1: Mm-hmm.
2: And this voice was recorded that says, they followed you.
1: Okay, here you go.
5: And I walked in the kitchen, I said, is there something that we can do to help you? They followed you.
1: Wow, is that ever clear? They followed you. They followed ya is absolutely clear. Listen yourself. Some are quite unambiguous. This is one of those. They followed you is quite clear.
5: And I walked in the kitchen, I said, is there something that we can do to help you? They followed you. They followed you.
1: That's very clear. That's very clear. When you come home from, a prison or a mausoleum or something, how many hours typically do you spend evaluating what you've got?
0: If you figure, especially in the case of a prison where we spend, an entire night and, countless hours on a digital recorder, and then couple that with videotape.
2: You double the time,
0: yeah.
2: At least.
0: And then with videotape, you triple it. So you're spending that much time again listening to the audio, and then you're spending that much time again watching the video.
1: And then once you've got the audio and or the video, you've got to sit down and try and discern what was said.
0: Oh, yeah, yeah.
1: Or what you're seeing.
0: That's correct. And then from there, we'll sit. I mean, normally it consists of going through the video and the audio. Once we find something, we'll all sit around Barbara's table, discuss it, talk about what it says and all that. And then from there, transfer it onto the computer and present on the website or on your show.
1: Well, this sure is an awful lot for people to think about. And I always sort of picture that, truck driver out driving across the dark plains in middle America somewhere, listening to this and just not quite being the same for a while.
2: Yeah, we get contacted a lot from truck drivers and police officers.
1: Yes, I'm sure you do. A lot of them are out there on the third shift.
2: Yeah.
1: It's listen if you dare, and I warn them. So listen, once again, as always, I want to thank you two. You do incredible work. You really do.
0: Well, thank you, Art.
1: And just keep cranking them out, and we'll have you back before the end of the year.
2: All right.
1: All right?
0: Sounds great.
1: All right. Good night, you two.
2: Good night.
1: The GIS. That's the GIS, folks. And if you stuck through this whole program tonight, then, well, I'm proud of you. Listen, tomorrow night, the annual Ghost to Ghost program. Remember, I'm going to be looking for people who have had, negative experiences with entities. I'm also going to be looking for people attached to corded telephones rather than a cell phone from the high desert. I'm Art Bell. Good night.
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0: from the high desert and the great American Southwest. I bid you all good evening, good morning, good afternoon, wherever you may be in all 24 time zones covered around the world by this program. I'm Art Bell, and this program is Coast to Coast AM. I'd like to welcome a new affiliate tonight. Actually, we're switching affiliates in Spokane, Washington. We're going from KGA, 1510 on the dial, to KQNT, way down there, 590 on the dial, 5,000 watts, 590, and a big, big signal. So, Spokaneans, Spokaneans, Spokians, Spokes, check us out on 590. Glad to have you all on board. I'd like to say hello to, oh boy, I hope I can pronounce this. Interesting name, the GM there, Costa Candidis? Candidis? Candidis? I'm not sure. Costa Candidis. Close, anyway. And the PD there, Barry Watkins. Again, in Spokane now, 590 on the dial. Welcome to the network. Now, in this first hour, you're about to hear and see, if you so desire, a remarkable, I mean really remarkable UFO sighting. Stan Romanek had a daytime UFO sighting in West Denver in December of 2000. Now, you know, we'll discuss the video in a second. Also witnessed close-up by a half dozen other people easily and aired on the local news there. This UFO first appeared directly above power lines next to the road about 50 feet from witnesses. It almost instantaneously and completely silently popped many hundreds of feet up into the air, at which time the video camera was turned on. Careful inspection of the video, and they do a still frame for you, shows the six smaller diameter balls on the bottom of the craft rotating about the base, which, according to the witnesses, was, quote, as dark as a black hole, kind of like looking into infinity, end quote. For months after the sighting, get this, birds began colliding into Stan's car windshield 34 separate times, actually, over the next several months. It suddenly stopped after another UFO beamed his vehicle on September 30th, 2001. So this, number one, is a new story. I'd like to add it's under investigation by MUFON right now. And I'd like to discuss the nature of this sighting in the video. And we've got, we've got the video for you on my website at artbell.com. Go to tonight's guest information at artbell.com, and when you get there, you'll see Stan's UFO video number one, Stan's UFO video number two. I am most impressed by Stan's UFO video number two. I'd like to give Stan my impressions of the video very quickly. Stan, welcome to the program.
1: Thank you very much.
0: Are you in, you're in Colorado now?
1: That is correct.
0: Okay. Stan, when I watched the first video only, you know, I saw, the UFO, but I was not overly impressed. I thought, this guy can't hold a camera. You know, I'm going to get sick to my stomach. We're taking a ride here. This is bad. And I thought, what a bunch of junk. And then I watched the second video. And in the second video, I'm just giving you my quick impression, the UFO is clearly visible, particularly in the stopped footage. But what did get to me, Stan, was, and we don't want to give out, because it's under investigation by MUFON right now, we don't want to screw anybody's investigation up. I'd rather not give the names of the other witnesses to this event, but at the end of the second video, if people will be persistent, they will see what apparently would be all your neighbors running out of their homes and joining you in the street. And so you were, and you caught all that. Fortunately, you caught all that on videotape, and all of them Older people and younger people alike saw this amazing thing. And believe it or not, more than anything else, because your eyes, I mean, video can never do justice to what your eyes see. So hearing the reaction of these other people blew me away. It's at the very end of the second video, folks. So be persistent and make sure you stick with it. But that's what got to me, Stan. I saw those people and hearing what they were saying at the end, and it blew me away. This was one real serious sighting. Tell me about it from the beginning.
1: Tell you about the first sighting I had.
0: Yes.
1: At that time, I had a girlfriend that lives in Nebraska. She's now my fiance. She had never been to Colorado, and I wanted to videotape the surrounding area for her. So I thought, well, gee, I'll get up this morning, and, you know, I'll kind of surprise her with a nice videotape of Denver. Up in the foothills, we have a very popular amphitheater called Red Rocks Amphitheater.
0: Right.
1: A lot of musicians are pretty familiar with it, and they like to do concerts up there. And I thought, you know, that'd be a perfect place to go do this. Well, I was driving up there, and I was heading west on a road that I've gone lots of times before to go up there. And I noticed these cars were slowing down, and I couldn't figure out what the heck.
0: Ah, so you weren't really even the first to see it. Somebody ahead of you obviously saw it and began to slow.
1: Exactly.
0: Okay.
1: Well, I noticed people were kind of looking off to, it would be my left, which would be actually south. And all of a sudden I see this thing right over power lines, and at first, you know, I was a skeptic. I was definitely a skeptic.
0: I know. That's very obvious in the tape as well. Now, when you say you saw this thing, we don't have eyes. What thing?
1: Well, it was about the size of a small car.
0: Okay.
1: It was rounded on top. It wasn't perfectly round. It looked like it had some rounded edges to it.
0: Mm-hmm.
1: It had about six rotating balls on the bottom, and they were slowly spinning, and it was tilted forward. Now, when I was looking at it, I was behind it, and I could see into the bottom of this thing, and
0: wow.
1: It was like you could look past it, like you could look into infinity.
0: Very
1: spooky feeling.
0: Do you actually think you were looking past or through the vehicle? Could you discern anything at all actually behind it? As in stars, not as bright, or anything at all. Was it a clear night?
1: It wasn't. The first sighting I had was actually the daylight sighting. And it was just black. It's beyond black. I can't even, you know, I look around thinking back, and I look around to see if there's anything that compares.
0: Right.
1: And there's nothing that compares whatsoever. Absolutely nothing that compares to how black that object was on the bottom.
0: Now, this was round?
1: It was rounded on top, and it had six little rotating balls. I shouldn't say little. They were a little bit...
0: Yeah, but are we imagining a saucer shape with the balls rotating within or no?
1: No, actually, it wasn't a saucer shape. It looked like... It almost looked like it was a rounded, almost pyramid shape. That's the best way I can explain it. It was an unusual shape on top. It was definitely rounded, but it had six rotating
0: In other words, a pyramid with the edges curved off, that sort of thing?
1: That's the best way I could describe it.
0: Okay, all right, good. All right, that gives me an idea. And it was just above power lines. You're sure about that reference?
1: Absolutely, positively. It was probably about 10 foot above the power lines.
0: All right, and so how busy a street is this that you're on?
1: Well, it was actually pretty busy. And if you saw my whole video footage, you could see there was a truck that slowed down to look at it also.
0: Right.
1: Cars were passing. I almost got run over a few times because I was...
0: It's very, very dangerous to just stop.
1: It is. It is extremely... Well, I wasn't paying attention. I was more interested in what the heck this thing was.
0: No,
1: I was pretty scared.
0: I understand. Now, prior to this, again, you never believed in this kind of stuff at all, right?
1: No, I actually made fun of people who did.
0: Did you really?
1: Yeah.
0: There are lots of people who do that, Stan.
1: Yes, I was one of them. I admit it.
0: Okay. All right. Well, anyway, so this first sighting, so all these cars slow down. You almost get hit, and you see this thing, and then what?
1: Well, I was driving along. I had my video camera down by my side, and I was actually driving along, and it started moving, I kind of kept up with it, and I sped up in front of it and pulled over, and right at that point when I was getting out of my car, it kind of orientated itself straight up and just popped to about 1,000 feet. Now, this thing made no noise until it accelerated away, and it made a small sonic explosion.
0: Oh?
1: That's the best way I can describe it. It made a popping noise you could feel through your bones, and it vibrated my shirt.
0: Wow.
1: And at that point, I had gotten on my, I turned on my video camera. And
0: okay, so you, the first part, you didn't get. It took you how long to say, hey, I've got a video camera?
1: I was getting out of my car at that point. I pulled over.
0: Had it occurred to you while you were pulling over, I've got a video camera, let's give it a try?
1: Honestly, I was pretty terrified.
0: Well,
1: I was in a state of shock.
0: I know, but at some point, obviously, you had enough mental capacity to realize you had a video camera with you.
1: Exactly, yes. Right when I pulled over, I said, well, wait a minute, I could be videotaping this thing.
0: Right. Okay.
1: Sure.
0: Okay. So that you got out of the car, began videotaping, and that's where you pick it up on tape one.
1: Exactly.
0: Up here. Okay.
1: And, you know, one thing I got to tell you, I don't know how these people get such still images. At that time, I didn't have the stabilizer on my camera. It was an older Sony camcorder. And I was pretty shaken up, so that's why I jumped around.
0: No, it's understandable. Very understandable. And you're one of the lucky few. I've had some sightings. Never had a camera with me when I did. So you did very well, actually. And they managed to, of course, freeze some of the frames so we can see what the object is. And I must admit, it is weird as hell, whatever it is. So that was just the first sighting, right?
1: Yes. If I like it or not, yes.
0: Uh-huh.
1: That was the first sighting.
0: And then what?
1: Well, then the thing finally kind of... Well, it darted off to the left, if I'm not mistaken, and then kind of corkscrewed away. And just a little ways down the road, there's a pull-off where people can walk their dogs. And right after the thing disappeared, I went and found some other witnesses, and we talked about it. Now, the interesting thing, and I've told a few people, but I didn't notice it. One of the other witnesses noticed it. We saw two F-16s fly overhead about 10 minutes later.
0: Oh, isn't that interesting?
1: So I don't know if that was... I think it's a little bit more than a coincidence, personally. But it might be a coincidence.
0: I doubt it. You know, I mean, if these things are real, and they certainly are something, there's something, ours, theirs... Russians, Chinese, I don't know, something, they're real. There's no doubt about it. I've had my own experience, so I know damn well they're real. I don't know what they are, but they're real. So if they are real and our military isn't interested, then our military is not taking care of us because these things are violating our airspace, right?
1: Exactly.
0: So that was sighting number one. Now, that's not where the story ends, right?
1: By far, no.
0: Okay. All right.
1: Well, I had to go to Pennsylvania for some business, and I took my fiance and my best friend out there, and we noticed a few things going out there, but we weren't sure exactly what they were. They could have been planes, who knows. On the way back, though, my fiance, this was September 1st, we were coming back from PA, we were driving Interstate 80, and it was about the Ohio border. Just at the end of Ohio, and my fiancé noticed something kind of skirting across the sky.
0: All right, hold your story.
1: Sure.
0: Right there, and let me take care of business in this first half hour with that little cliffhanger, because trust me when I tell you, this story is far, far from over. It's going to get really fascinating, and then, in a way, we're going to follow up in the next hour with Neil Slade. It's going to be quite a night. Stay right there. Are you fed up with all these volatile markets? The market is a ride, an emotional ride, every single day. If you have money in the market, your heart is jumping, your wallet is sinking. you're elated one day, and then for 2 days you're kind of saddened because your savings or your investments are, you know, going out the window. We're in a recession right now. And in fact, the market, here's just a fact, straight out fact. The market during a recent period was down, well, you well know, between 15 and 25%. That's just an average. You know, it could be worse for some, better for some. But down about 15 or 25%. Now, during that exact same period of time, gold went up almost 30%. So, had you listened to my preaching on the subject way back when, you'd be smiling now, and, you know, just a few of you are. Why don't you take my word for it now? There's a way to recession-proof your investments. It's called gold. Because gold always does seems to do the exact opposite of what the market does and what the economy does. Bad economy, good gold. Because everybody wants a flight to safety, and gold has since our early ancestors, if you believe that, first said gold. 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It is the standard. 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When you call that number, they will send you this great first-rate audio seminar that you can listen to at home, free of charge, yours to keep. 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If you've ever considered yourself going to deep space, consider one of the following astronomically good telescopes from Hardin Optical Company on the coast of Oregon. Oh, my gosh, folks. What do I say to you to impress you? There have been a lot of interesting things to look at lately in the sky. Stan is telling you about one of them. 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And you just wouldn't believe in your own backyard you can see this kind of deep space detail. And I'm talking about deep star clusters, looking into areas where stars are birthing. If you want to look at something close and blow yourself away, try the moon, a quarter million miles away. And let me tell you, it's like walking around in craters. One of these is 6 inches in diameter. The other 8 inches in diameter. Both are gigantic. UPS can barely deliver them. The 6-inch, $2.99. The 8-inch, which, by the way, will gather roughly twice the light, $399, both plus shipping and handling. 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That's 1-877-447-4847. They really are something. Okay, Stan, we were with you and your fiancé, and your fiancé had noticed something.
1: That is correct.
0: Continue.
1: Well, like I said, we were just at the end of Ohio, driving west on Interstate 80, and she goes, "Look at that." And we're thinking, "Look at what?" Now, we were watching planes. You know, as you drive, you get kind of bored. We're watching planes fly by. Well, we all noticed that this thing had no contrail, whatever it was, and it was flying, you know, kind of, it was flying in a different direction than all the planes were.
0: Right.
1: And I had my video camera with me, and I also had binoculars underneath the seat. Well, she yelled, somebody hand me the binoculars, so we handed her the binoculars, and she goes, "Oh, my God, it's a UFO." Well, sure enough, I looked through the binoculars, and it was your typical perfect dish-shaped UFO.
0: Oh, really?
1: Now, the interesting thing was this thing would hide behind me. There were those little puffy clouds out. Beautiful day, but just, you know, a few little clouds here and there. and it would hide behind these clouds and then come popping out again. And we noticed as we went forward, we went actually through three states, and this thing stayed ahead of us through three states. Now, we tried pulling over to get a better shot because when you have autofocus on your camcorder, it doesn't work very well when you're doing 60 to 70 miles in a car.
0: All right.
1: But we tried to pull over, and every time we pulled over, this damn thing would kind of scurry off into a cloud. Now, amazingly enough, I've got just a little bit of footage with this thing on there. I couldn't believe I actually got it, but we sure did. We got it on
0: video. You did catch it, yes.
1: Yes.
0: Mm-hmm.
1: Yes, we sure did.
0: And, again, folks, when you watch it, you're going to see a lot of jerking around of the camera, a whole lot of it. And you're going to go, I'm getting a little woozy. But stick it out for the still frames and pay attention when I tell you. Watch the end of the second video. It's very, very important. As you consider the credibility of the story you're hearing, it's highly credible, and it's obvious these people really, really, really, really saw exactly what Stan is telling you about right now. MUFON is investigating this, aren't they?
1: Yes, they are. In fact, there have been quite a few people that have taken this upon themselves, and they've been great. The first place that I reported this to is the National UFO Reporting Center.
0: Uh-huh.
1: And I got to tell you, Peter Davenport was incredible. He was
0: a great guy, yeah.
1: He has been very helpful. He got me hooked up with MUFON with John Schuessler and George Zeiler. George is the director of investigations for MUFON.
0: Right.
1: And he's been doing the bulk of the investigation. He found out all kinds of interesting, kind of scary stuff.
0: Well, a lot of what you described, this popping from one location virtually to another, that's very common, as I'm sure you've now come to find out in UFO sightings. Very common.
1: Exactly.
0: As a person who didn't believe anything like this before, how does it feel now to be out publicly admitting what you saw?
1: I never would have guessed in a million years.
0: Why are you out publicly admitting all this?
1: Because, you know, there's a lot of things out there that we don't know about. And I think it's good for people to know. I think it's good for people to have an open mind. And this is coming from somebody who had a closed mind.
0: Well, I know, but I was going to say, there's a lot of people out there, like the former you,
1: exactly,
0: you know, who are going to go, oh, man, look at this typical lousy video, no videographer here, and they're going to criticize heavily, and they're going to laugh at you because that's what you did to people before. So, I mean, I'm sure you've got words for these people.
1: Well,
0: hold those words. We'll get them after the break. What happened to Stan Romanek is real. There's no question about it. And when you watch both videos all the way through, you realize this is the absolute truth, plain and simple. It's the absolute truth. He had a really close encounter. That's why MUFON is all over it. And for a change, he had a video camera with him. Poor as the video is in many ways, it is extremely substantial in other ways. So this experience is far from over. Some pretty strange things have happened to Stan in between sightings. Absolutely amazing things. And maybe it'll help us understand the nature of the phenomena that we're facing to hear about them. Stay right there. Now, I think we should hear about the rest of Stan's experience, and it's so much more than you've heard so far. So, Stan, I think we've established, you know, that what you saw was absolutely real, period. I mean, there's no question in my mind about it. What would happen between these two encounters?
1: Well, I've never actually hit an animal with my car ever.
0: Really?
1: I take that back. When I was a teenager, it was snowing really hard, and I bumped into a dog kind of slow, and he went yiping off into the night. But
0: I've got a few rabbits notched on the side of my car. those stupid things, they don't know which way to go, and you see them, and then they're either going to go away or right in front of you, and there's nothing you can do.
1: Exactly.
0: Anyway, so yeah, you've never hit an animal other than that.
1: Exactly. Well, I started, for some reason, I hit my first bird, and then I hit my second bird, and then I hit my third bird, then my fourth bird. I've never hit an animal before. It was almost like they were getting disoriented and decided to slam into my car.
0: Disoriented in your particular area, or in an area surrounding you?
1: That's the only way I could describe it.
0: In fact, this actually didn't happen just four or five times.
1: No, it happened about 34 times altogether.
0: 34 times over the next several months.
1: Exactly.
0: 34 birds.
1: And, you know, all this stuff, I would have never even told anybody anything about my sightings, about the birds, about anything, other than the fact that there are always so many witnesses around.
0: Yeah.
1: Good example with the birds, my friend, my best friend and I, we're going to a movie, and we were in a parking lot of a mall, and we were doing probably about 15 miles an hour. Birds should be able to get out of the way when your car is going that slow.
0: You bet.
1: But for some reason, a sparrow, it was like in slow motion, a sparrow flew right into my car, and it fell to the ground. My friend got out, picked it up, and it was dead. And that, to me, was the most ludicrous thing I'd ever experienced. And it just got weirder and weirder from there.
0: Well, all right. Let's go back to the first sighting.
1: Yes.
0: Is there anything that, as you reflect on the first sighting, that happened to you that you recall, other than, you know, the normal state of shock that you're in when you see something like this? Other than that, any effects on you that you can recall?
1: You know, that's what everybody asks me, because they correlate...
0: Obvious reasons, yeah.
1: Yeah, happening to the first sighting.
0: Right.
1: Something could have, for all I know, but...
0: But you don't remember.
1: I don't remember anything happening at all. You know, I've had some weird anomalies with my car stalling for no reason, the power just suddenly stopping, electrical power on my car just stopping. It happened a couple times.
0: During the same period?
1: Yes, during the few months after the first sighting.
0: Mm-hmm.
1: You know, weird stuff like that. I don't have any explanation for it.
0: And then after the second sighting, in other words, during the second sighting, something hit you then for sure, right?
1: Exactly.
0: What hit you?
1: After the second sighting, well... You know,
0: during the second sighting, it says here that something beamed your vehicle.
1: The last sighting.
0: The last sighting, all right?
1: Yes, that was the last sighting.
0: Okay, well then I'm down one whole sighting. Give us the third.
1: There's actually five sightings altogether.
0: Five?
1: Yes.
0: So it was during the fifth sighting that you were beamed.
1: Exactly.
0: All right, well let's jump to that just for the second, for the sake of time here.
1: Okay.
0: Where, when, what?
1: Well, the fifth sighting, the last sighting, was probably the biggest sighting. I had a couple others. The two other sightings before then were actually the same object. The third sighting was over my work. The second sighting was over a amateur astronomy get-together up at a place called Daniels Park. In fact, there's a person that you should know named Gar, who's the head of the Art Bell Chat Club, that was a witness to the fourth sighting.
0: At any rate, the fifth sighting.
1: The fifth sighting was, I had gotten home from work, and I decided to go out and get gas. It was about, I'd say maybe 8 o'clock at night. And I was coming home from getting gas, and I was headed south on a road that I go lots of times. And I, you know, there's, in the area I live in, Colorado, in Denver, in the Denver area that I live, there's, you know, every once in a while you'll see police helicopters, and they'll spotlight you if you're driving sometimes.
0: Sure.
1: Well, I noticed a beam hit the ground right next to my car, and it kind of passed over my car, and I thought, well, gee, it's a police helicopter. I'll roll down the window and wave at them. Well, I was waving like an idiot, and I noticed, well, gee, there's no helicopter blade sounds.
0: You normally wave at police helicopters?
1: Well, no, I was just being kind of funny, I guess.
0: Oh, okay.
1: You know, because they spotlighted my car, I thought
0: yes.
1: I'd wave at them.
0: Yeah, I hear you. I might do it too, actually.
1: And then I noticed there was actually somebody tailgating me at the time. I was kind of getting a little upset, but then I noticed they had slammed on their brakes and had stopped dead center in the middle of the road, probably about maybe 30 yards back.
0: Right.
1: At this point, the thing beamed through my car, and I was going through an intersection, and then I noticed the people that were stopped waiting for their turn at the light had their head stuck out the window, and they were looking at my van with this, you know, with their mouths wide open. And that's when it kind of dawned on me that this might not be a helicopter, and sure enough, I looked out my window, and there was this round, spherical, blinking object, had a really unusual, real pretty blue light on the bottom of it, just right above my car.
0: Uh-huh.
1: And it had actually kind of moved a little ahead of my car and just started accelerating away, and I pressed on the gas and decided to follow it.
0: Chase it.
1: Exactly.
0: Yeah.
1: And it darted right off into a park, which is right by my house, and stopped over a very large tree. At that point, I carry my video camera wherever I go now. So I grabbed it and started filming it, and to my surprise, there was a picnic actually going on, or a party going on in the park that evening.
0: Uh-huh.
1: And there were a whole bunch of other people there, and I watched it.
0: Yeah, what crashed in on me about this videotape was that you kept the tape rolling when all these other witnesses came out going, oh my God. And so, you know, it was obviously, this is not a cooked up anything. This is real as a heart attack. And so it's all real. Now, when this thing hit you with a beam, did you at that point feel or any effects as it hit you?
1: No, nothing.
0: Nothing?
1: Nothing at all. I thought it was, I thought it was a police helicopter.
0: Except now everything has changed. Birds no longer hit your car.
1: No.
0: With any regularity.
1: No, not at all.
0: Uh-huh. And all these other weird things, the cars, just electrical system quitting, all of that has stopped as well.
1: It has stopped, yes.
0: All right, well then this was obviously a focus on you. Why do you think it was a focus on you, Stan?
1: I have no idea. You know, a lot of people ask me that. I'm nobody special. I'm not a Nobel Peace, Prize winner.
0: Uh-huh.
1: I'm just a normal guy.
0: You work?
1: Yes, I do.
0: What kind of work do you do?
1: I'm in management.
0: Management. Corporate management? Of
1: yes, corporate management.
0: Okay. I've heard, Stan, from some people that that you've been in fear for your life. Is that right?
1: Well, I've had a few threats and stuff like that. I actually had to change my phone number and
0: You've had threats.
1: Yes.
0: Death threats?
1: Yes.
0: Uh-huh. Yes, I know about those. I've had many. Many, many, many, many. Why do you think you were getting death threats? I mean, when they make the threat, they must sort of drop some little something in your ear that lets you know why they're threatening you.
1: Well, the first threat I had, George Zeller knows about this, the investigator for MUFON.
0: Right.
1: Somebody called up and just, I've never heard this voice before, but they said, well, we hear you think you've seen UFOs. And I said, well, yeah, about a bunch of other people and a couple video cameras.
0: Yeah.
1: And he goes, well, if you value your existence, I would probably forget about the whole thing. And at that point, I got pretty irate with the gentleman, and he...
0: If you value your existence...
1: Yes.
0: Then I'd forget about the whole thing.
1: Yeah.
0: The tapes shouldn't be made public, and you shouldn't go talking about it.
1: Well, that's basically the
0: gist of it.
1: Yep.
0: Uh-huh. But you've made the tapes public, and you're talking about it.
1: That's correct.
0: How hard did you think about all of this after a call like that before you decided to go on ahead?
1: Actually, I was pretty PO'd. I was more determined than ever to, get this out. And, there's a lot of unusual people out there, just a lot of closed-minded people. And yes, I have to admit that I was one of them at one time, but now,
0: Are you a religious person?
1: Actually, I am.
0: You are?
1: Yes.
0: I've done shows like this now for years, Stan, and what I've noticed is there are deeply religious, well-meaning, fundamental-type Christians who regard the kind of thing that you saw very seriously, but they don't think that it's what we imagine it might be. They think that it's evil spirits, real evil spirits, you know, devil's playthings type things. What do you think?
1: I'll have to admit that there are probably a lot of people out there that are like that. But most of Christians I know, at least that I know, are a little bit more open-minded than that.
0: The majority, I would say, certainly are. But believe me when I tell you, there's a group that that fit into that category. That might have been the person who called you.
1: That could very well be.
0: It could be real and known to our government, and it could be some sort of government person who called you.
1: Sure. Well, that could be, too.
0: Either way, a threat like if you, you know, care for your continued existence should be taken very seriously.
1: Well, there's not much I can do about somebody on the other end of a phone,
0: yeah.
1: You know. You know, and I've gotten other threats, just minor ones. I decided to change my phone number and, you know, my email and stuff like that.
0: Prudent steps.
1: Exactly.
0: Now, I understand you have, there may be others out there who either saw this same thing or have a sighting very much like it, and I understand you would like to hear from them. Is that correct?
1: That's correct. I actually, if you don't mind, I set up an email address through Yahoo.
0: And I see that. You want to give it out?
1: Yeah, if that's okay.
0: Go ahead.
1: It's Stan, S-T-A-N-S, at... Or, excuse me, stansufo@yahoo.com. So S-T-A-N-S-U-F-O.
0: At yahoo.com. Well, that's easy. stansufo@yahoo.com. So anybody out there who's either seen the same thing, which is certainly possible, or something like it, can send you email, right?
1: Exactly. Now, there are lots of other witnesses. In fact,
0: Sure. Please, because of the investigation, we're trying to be sensitive to the investigation. People can see the other witnesses for themselves on the videotape up there on my website right now. But let's not give their name.
1: Yes, that's fine.
0: Okay, but what were you going to say?
1: I was just going to say if they want to read some reports, they can actually go to Center... there's a few places they can go. National UFO Reporting Center.
0: Right.
1: Peter Davenport has four of the witnesses.
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1: Not really anything that I'd really want to talk about, to tell you truthfully.
2: Well, wait.
1: There's a few unusual things, but...
2: What do you mean that you don't want to talk about? Do you mean there isn't anything, or there might be something, but you'd rather not talk about?
1: Well, there's some things that... there's some changes, but they're still under investigation, and, you know, I wouldn't want to ruin the investigation part of that.
2: Oh, really? Okay. How long an investigation do they anticipate this might be?
1: Well, according to George Zeiler, it should be wrapping up here pretty soon. They've gotten in touch with a lot of the witnesses. I guess they found more witnesses than I even realized.
2: So I should probably, at the conclusion of the investigation, get hold of Mr. Zeiler, and as well as yourself once again. And at that point, you might be able to give out what you're not able to give out now?
1: Yes. I would be happy to at that point.
2: I see. Okay. Good. Let me just ask you straight out, in the totality of your experiences, there are many possibilities for what you saw.
1: Yes.
2: Stan, what do you think you saw?
1: Well, if it is, I can't say for sure it's little green men in a spaceship.
2: Right.
1: Because I didn't see any little green men.
2: Men, right, gotcha.
1: But at the same token, if our government has technology like this, we're way more advanced than I would think we would be. And it's hard to imagine that our government, if we did have that kind of technology, would nonchalantly and almost brazenly, you know, show this thing off in front of I don't know how many witnesses.
2: Do you think, do you believe that in the cases that you saw this each time, that it wanted to be seen?
1: Actually, I do, for whatever reason. I mean, like I said, I would have not even come out in public or even told my friends if it wasn't for the fact that each time this happened, there were not one, not two, but multiple witnesses.
2: Right.
1: Some of them, I mean, there are other video camera, you know, there's more video camera footage. There's
2: other people had video cameras?
1: That's correct. At the last sighting, especially because it was a party, they had video cameras. And they took video footage of it, and they took photographic footage of it.
2: Well, what you had was a very, very close, very personal encounter. Not too many people get that close. And so I guess it's now changed forever what you believe. And when you hear people tell stories like this, you don't automatically just dismiss them. You understand that probably only one in a thousand would have a handy video camera that they could crank out and even get what you got, right?
1: Yes.
2: So most people would never have a camera, and we hear story after story like the one you're telling right now, very credible stories. They just don't have the footage to back it up the way you do. That's the only difference. I assume you listen very carefully and seriously to people who tell those kinds of stories now.
1: I do indeed. And what I also tell people, too, is, you know, these things are really out there. All you have to do is look up and pay attention.
2: Yeah, well, people don't do that. They're busy in their everyday life, Stan, and, you know, most of everyday life is straight ahead. You know, it's the car in front of you you'd rather not hit, or the business in front of you, or, you know, whatever it is that's in front of you. You would be surprised how people just don't look up. But, Stan, you did. And I want to thank you for being here, and I'm going to have you back with Mr. Zeiler when this gets wrapped up.
1: Yes, sir.
2: Thank you.
1: You're welcome.
2: Good night, Stan.
1: Thank you. Good night.
2: There you go, folks. The video is on my website. Decide for yourself. I'm Art Bell. This is Coast to Coast AM. All right. Somehow, my first guest, Stan Romanek, and my guest coming up, Neil Slade, know each other. And they share an experience now. 'Cause

0: Miles had his own sighting. He actually had a still camera with him and got a photo. Neil Slade has been on the air before with me. He's a teacher, composer, seasoned concert performer, author, artist. His music has been heard by millions in the PBS documentary movie soundtrack for Still and as music for the Kodak United States Traveling Exhibition. He's given hundreds of concert, radio, and TV performances and so forth and so on. He attended Metropolitan State College, the University of Colorado, and the University of Denver, graduated magna cum laude in 1978, certified by the state of Colorado to teach grades kindergarten through 12. K through 12 has taught for 23 years privately and in the public school system. Beyond his classroom instruction, he's taught an estimated 24,000 people music and art lessons, students ages 6 through 66. Slade was assistant to brain and behavior researcher, TDA Lingo, for 11 years. That was at Colorado's Dormant Brain Research and Development Laboratory. That's an interesting title, isn't it? Colorado's Dormant Brain Research and Development Laboratory. Established by Director Lingo in 1957, the lab was established in order to develop new and effective methods of increasing intelligence, creativity, and pleasure for any individual utilizing the latest neurological information blended with a wide assortment of knowledge ranging from yoga to meditation to traditional psychotherapy. So this man knows a lot about our minds and what you can do with your mind that you didn't know you could do with your mind. And we have many, many interesting areas to explore with him tonight, coming right up. Don't move. Here now is Neil Slade, who's been on the program with me any number of times in the past. Neil, welcome back to the show.
1: It's great to be back, and I have to say I'm honored to be, I think, well, now your second guest of 2002.
0: Oh, well, that's true, isn't it?
1: But so that's good. 2-2-2, a lot of twos there.
0: That's right. Somehow you met Stan Romanek, who was very impressive last hour with his sighting. When did you become aware of Stan, or did he become aware of you, or what? I mean, you're both in Colorado, I guess.
1: Yeah, actually, he only lives a few miles away from me.
0: Right.
1: I belong to the very first Art Bell chat group in the country.
0: Which
1: began here in Denver.
0: With the late Tim Cannon.
1: Yes.
0: Mm-hmm.
1: And I read about his experiences in the newsletter.
0: Ah.
1: And I then, you know, just out of curiosity, I called him up and I said, hi, how you doing? I says, I do art show once in a while, and I'd be really interested in looking at your videos, and if it looks good, maybe we can put it up on the website.
0: Well, I described how the video hit me. When you first saw his videos, how did they hit you?
1: Well, first of all, what you're seeing on the website is the real video version,
0: mm-hmm.
1: which is, I don't know, 1/10 of the frame rate.
0: Oh, I know.
1: That we see here.
0: Oh, of course.
1: So I saw the original video, which was very, very clear, although in that first one it's still a bit jerky.
0: Right.
1: However, on a, on a TV screen, even the still images of that first video, to me, were very impressive. And I'm familiar with the exact area that he took the video. I know exactly where that is. It's a place called Green Mountain, mm-hmm. west of town, and I recognized it. And then when I could tell, he was pointing, he could shot the scenery, and then he pointed up in the sky, and sure enough, what was that thing that was hanging in midair?
0: Yes.
1: And it was clear, looking at it on the TV and watching the video rewound several times, this wasn't a balloon or an airplane. There was no explanation for that first thing.
0: Right.
1: He also struck me as being, in person, totally sincere. And I invited him over. He wasn't trying to sell me anything. I had just read about it and, in the newsletter. So my impression from the very start was, this is a guy telling an honest story.
0: Yeah. Oh,
1: he has no ulterior motive.
0: Absolutely. No question about it. But
1: then,
0: what convinced me, I didn't have access to meeting him personally and all that, but, at the end of the second video.
1: When you get to the end of that second video, it's like,
0: that's
1: you
0: right.
1: are now watching the real version of Close Encounters.
0: Of
1: you know that
0: kind.
1: Scene where everybody's waiting with lawn chairs
0: You've
1: on the
0: nailed
1: side
0: it.
1: Of the road?
0: You've nailed it. That's exactly what it is.
1: And here I am. This is it in real life.
0: Yeah.
1: This is not a Spielberg production.
0: That's right.
1: And I went, whoa, I've got to find out more about this. So,
0: sure.
1: I spent some time with Stan. I made an effort, and I contacted five of probably what's out of 45 or 50 witnesses to the videos. Everyone corroborated his story
0: sure.
1: to the T.
0: Sure.
1: My only, my only doubt came when I looked at the video and I thought, well, I wonder, was Stan pulling something behind his van that he released into the air when he got to the park? I mean, this little evil voice inside my head. I said, what else could this possibly, and I'm referring to the red orb, the flashing
0: yes.
1: red orb.
0: Yes.
1: So I called the president of the chat club, who I've known for a couple of years, and I know him to be a very down-to-earth, not easily swayed, a very kind of rational, scientific-thinking person.
0: Yes. Yes.
1: And I called him up, and I said, Gar, now I want you to tell me. I don't know. Did he go into very much detail about... I think he kind of skimmed over the sighting at Daniels Park.
0: Yes.
1: Okay. This was the... he talked a lot about the third sighting. But the second sighting, just before that, was a group of people who, as a regular basis, would go out to Daniels Park for like a cookout and get together. And he attended it this 1 week, and Gar was there from the chat club group. And so as Stan is pulling up in his car into the parking lot, here comes the thing above and behind Stan. Flies directly over everyone at the cookout.
0: Yes.
1: Within, people said, 30 feet. They said it lit up the entire ground below them.
0: Huh.
1: Several people got it on video besides Stan, who just managed to get out of the car and shoot it as the thing's flying away, and you can see the road sign in the video.
0: Well, it's obvious.
1: And I talked to Gar, and I said to Gar, you know, is there any possible way this was, like a balloon that was lit up from the inside?
0: Yes.
1: And he says to me, Neil, there is no possible way in this universe
0: right.
1: that this was a balloon.
0: Mm-hmm.
1: And he described it to me as such. And while he's describing it to me, a very peculiar, I would say almost telepathic image came into my head. And I could see this thing as he's describing it to me. It was very peculiar. But anyway, he said it was like a laser light show in the sky, as if you had laser beams projected from the inside of some sort of device that outlined this geodesic grid, that the geodesic grid itself formed the image of a sphere. But he said it was not a solid object. It was a light object in the shape of a sphere. And he said, and this is what clinched it, he said it moved perfectly horizontally over the crowd of people at the speed between a Cessna and a jet.
0: Huh.
1: Now, can you think of a internally lit balloon that would move at even the speed of a Cessna completely horizontal to the ground?
0: No.
1: And his description was matched by everyone else that I talked to. So that pretty much sealed it up. You can always, in this day and age, you can create all kinds of things with light imagery and video, but to have somebody I personally know as a sane, rational person say to me, there is no way, I know what I saw. I know the difference between something I can't explain and some sort of man-made object.
0: There was also some sort of personal connection, obviously, for Stan. It did something to him, changed him in some way, and then may have released him at the end of the fifth sighting. It's hard to say, but it sounds like that.
1: Well, coming from a background of brain and behavior, I'm looking at all of this at a psychological and a behavioral point of view. And, you know, subsequently, this really meeting him really stirred up my own interest in this as well. And I thought, what part of Stan is responsible for the sighting? What kind of psychological and brain and behavior
0: things... Oh, I'm so glad you're asking that.
1: ...are involved with this?
0: Yes. Or could Stan be the causative agent?
1: Well, I could,
0: in other words, could his brain have actually conjured this up?
1: Well, yes. I mean, that we don't know what it is, and that's possible.
0: By the way, I get fast blasts, you know, computer messages as I'm doing the show. And Stan and I discussed a little bit the fact that there are a lot of fundamentalists out there who view these things as evil spirits.
1: Yeah.
0: Wesley in Louisville asks, I don't have any answers, but, you know, isn't it closed-minded to say UFOs equal no evil spirits? And I do agree with Wesley. It would be very closed-minded indeed, since we have no absolute proof about what they are or are not, to say they are not evil spirits. We don't know they aren't, do we?
1: We don't know very much about them at all. Here is one theory I have, however, about this phenomenon and why apparently Stan has been the focus. And he indeed, I mean, how many people can you say have had 6 or 7 UFO encounters of which they've been able to photograph?
0: Right. Hardly,
1: can you count them on?
0: Hardly anybody.
1: Hardly anyone. Although
0: maybe the guy down in Florida, I can't remember his name.
1: And I'm just, from what I'm remembering, a lot of that was very suspect.
0: Yeah.
1: I've been looking very, very closely at this. I have not been able to find any holes in this whatsoever.
0: Right.
1: But here's where I'm coming from. Now, one of the things I've really been investigating along with this UFO thing this past month is proof, scientific proof of paranormal abilities.
0: Yes.
1: Okay? So while doing this, I looked very much in detail at Uri Geller and a lot of the theories about what he does. One of the very interesting theories about Geller, and this, and I'm going to come back to this UFO thing because there may be a very strong parallel here.
0: Yeah, let's talk about Geller a little bit. I've had him on the air here. He's a very interesting fellow, and we did some experiments on the air, something I rarely do, and hundreds of people had watches start.
1: Really? I did not hear but a small portion of the Geller show.
0: Okay. Well,
1: that actually happened.
0: Oh, yeah, it actually
1: on
0: happened.
1: Your show.
0: Yeah, because I got the emails.
1: Very interesting. That's very interesting.
0: So I don't know
1: here's what I'm getting. One of the very interesting things about Geller that I found out was that when he is all by himself, and I mean when he's sitting in a room by himself alone, he does not manifest these abilities. And he knows that, and he's observed this himself.
0: Really?
1: He has to have someone else, at least one other person, but if there are more people, it's even better, in order for these abilities. He can't as much as bend a spoon when he's home alone. Okay?
0: Really?
1: However, when there are people around him that are either neutral, in other words, they don't believe or not believe. They're open to it, but, you know, it's like they're not convinced. If they're neutral or if they believe that this is a possibility, he can then manifest the telekinetic energy and, you know, do the spoon bending and the watch bending and the metal bending.
0: Okay, what does that say to you?
1: Well, one of the theories is that he is a converter of psychic energy, of which he absorbs from around him, like a magnifying glass, right? A magnifying glass doesn't really burn up stuff. All it does is it takes the energy, the light energy, say, from the sun
0: and focuses
1: it, yes. And then it does the work. Without the sun energy, the magnifying glass can't do anything.
0: Right.
1: Right?
0: Right.
1: So one of the theories is that Geller is a converter. He takes the psychic energy of the people around him, then converts it into the demonstrable energy.
0: That makes him a conduit, then.
1: A conduit. It also is a good explanation of why, when he is surrounded by skeptics or people with negative, prove it to me, you can't do that.
0: Yes.
1: He can't manifest the energy. One of the very common, get into this later, but I spent some time at the James Randi website and on their bulletin boards.
0: Really?
1: And the first,
0: much time did you waste?
1: I spent quite a bit, and we'll go into this because it was a very interesting experience, and I also had direct contact with the amazing James Randi himself.
0: Really? Did you mention my name?
1: No, I'm sorry.
0: You didn't mention my name? It's a good thing. It wouldn't have gotten you anywhere.
1: Well, I was shocked.
0: The less than amazing Randi will not come on my program.
1: Oh, he won't come on. I was wondering about that.
0: No, he won't come on.
1: Well, he was shocked.
0: He makes snide remarks all the time.
1: I was absolutely shocked by the responses that I got from him because I know better. But we'll talk about that later. But anyway, one of the very common things that comes up is, Geller had his chance on Johnny Carson. And he appeared on the Johnny Carson show. And Carson was a skeptic. And Randi was on the show. And they were all trying to prove that he was a fake. And Geller very willingly went on the show.
0: Well, Randi radiates negative energy.
1: Right. Yeah. And so this is what Geller transmuted. The negative couldn't do anything when they said, okay, bend the spoon. And it was very frustrating for Geller.
0: Under the circumstances and in view of who was there, it's a good thing a war didn't start in the Middle East, while he was trying to bend a spoon. Can you hold on during the break?
1: Sure.
0: All right, good. Neil Slate is my guest. I'm Art Bell. This is Coast to Coast AM. We're going to be exploring all kinds of things about the brain tonight. The guest is Neil Slade. Now, we're going to talk a little bit more about UFOs, but we're also going to talk about the brain. We're going to talk about the spirit, the soul, and all the recent news on near death, including the interview I did with Pam, the Lancet article, and all of this other breaking news. This breaking news about the fact that apparently when it's over, it's not over. It occurs to me somewhat interesting that the somewhat less than amazing Randi is willing to go on programs where he's got lots of company in the skeptic, doubting, let's make fun of it category. And not so willing to go on a program like this one where we have people of an opposite nature. Now, perhaps that has something to do with what Neil Slade is telling us about the ability of somebody to conduit something when there are those who believe that it might be possible in the room, versus the other way around. Maybe that explains why Randi isn't too anxious to get over here on this program. What do you think?
1: Oh, I think that's certainly part of it.
0: Yeah.
1: Undoubtedly. I mean, there is a mental energy field that surrounds a person and groups of people. It's cosmic intelligence. It's the stuff that...
0: And then there's little black clouds that follow people like Randi around.
1: Yes, well, this is true. Well, of course, if you were a friend of Randi, your perception would be the opposite, that he is the guardian of truth in the American way.
0: The angel of skepticism.
1: I won't say the word, I guess. I better not. I had my own little phrase that I'd come up with after dealing with a large number of these on the discussion board, but I'll keep that to myself.
0: Okay.
1: Anyway.
0: Don't take yourself to their level.
1: No.
0: That's what they do.
1: But anyway, so with Geller, there seems to be this very good possibility of him being a conduit,
2: sure.
1: One that collects the energy around him, focuses it, and then demonstrates.
0: Does whatever, yes.
1: The principles. Now, I don't know if Stan mentioned this or not. His very good friend, Mark, was involved with the Art Belt group for many years, I believe. But Mark heads up a local UFO enthusiast group. This is a group that gets together and looks at UFO videos and talks about UFO experiences. The majority of the people in that group, and I did go to one meeting after meeting Stan and all this stuff, have not had the personal encounters. But they're very open and very enthusiastic about this. Contrary to Stan prior to his first sighting. In other words, Stan was, as he mentioned, totally skeptical. Even though he had this friend, you know how sometimes you have a friend that is into something that you're not into, but you tolerate it because...
0: They talk about it all the time, you go, yeah, right.
1: Okay? So there was this UFO interest indirectly near Stan, but Stan had this personal non-interest in it. He was a passive, his interest was totally passive.
0: Right.
1: Okay? It was, he just noticed it and didn't invest any either psychic energy or emotional energy in it.
0: Right.
1: Okay? Now, one thing I've noticed when going through the scientific data in regards to paranormal healing abilities and proof and biofeedback, one of the key elements for manifesting positive results, say in biofeedback, mm-hmm. if you're hooked up to a biofeedback machine and you're trying to
0: affect it
1: and raise the temperature, the harder you try, the worse it works.
0: Uh-huh.
1: And when you employ what I call effortless effort, then nature takes over and the results that you're looking for work. But if you lose your cool, right, and you start trying hard, it puts a damper on everything.
0: Interesting.
1: Okay? This is a very well-known principle in biofeedback. Now, in my own brain research and studies, I've noticed exactly the same thing in regards to the manifestation of paranormal abilities in ordinary people. For example, telepathy, precognition, even examples of telekinesis. If you keep your amygdala clicked forward, which some of your listeners are familiar with by this time, if you're doing the right kind of brain self-control, right, and you relax, all of these paranormal abilities spontaneously happen without you trying to make them happen.
0: The only paranormal experiences I've ever had are when I wasn't even expecting them, nor trying.
1: Exactly.
0: That is exactly correct. Now,
1: exactly.
0: Now, I have sat here in previous programs that we've done, and I've tried telekinesis really hard. In fact, I put a pen and stood a pen on my desk straight up vertically. And I sat here, Neil, so hard, scooching my face up in concentration so hard, trying to put a push on the top of that pen, just enough to tip that pen over on my desk, scrunching my face so hard you'd think I was sitting on the can, you know, trying to get something done. And it didn't budge. I mean, it just didn't budge. But maybe there's another approach, the one you're talking about.
1: Well, this is absolutely the case. And, you know, after, you know, for decades of looking into this kind of phenomenon, that's rule number one. Don't try too hard. So when I look at Stan's case, and even in the follow-up experience that I had, because I had my own UFO sighting shortly after meeting Stan.
0: And got a
1: Stan. And I got it, the picture of it. Although it's not as impressive as his, it's still a photo. And we'll talk about that in a minute. But the one thing I learned is that if you just let things happen, and, you know, people always say, well, how can I turn on this paranormal ability and this by using my brain and stuff? I said, I always say, don't worry so much about it. Just stay clicked into the frontal lobe's processes and relax and keep tickling the amygdala. You know, you're not trying to do something in your brain with a sledgehammer. You're just using a little feather, okay? Then all that paranormal stuff will happen. Well, so when I look at Stan, I see he's got this field around him. A friend of a friend, his friend, they're all dying. I mean, they're dying to see a UFO, right?
0: Yeah, these are the people who, like in the movie, rushed up to the top of the building with the welcome to Earth, you know, bring peace, and they got zapped, right? Be that group.
1: Yeah, you know, I'm not putting them down.
0: No,
1: get me wrong.
0: No, but they're
1: trying so hard.
0: They're right? The enthusiasts.
1: But who sees the UFO? The one guy who's just removed, who doesn't care one way or the other. In fact, is kind of skeptical of it. He's driving down the street, and this thing is 50 feet away from him, and he gets it on videotape, right? And then it happens again and again and again. Mm-hmm. And when I talked to him about it, he said, this is getting scary even. I don't necessarily want to see these things.
0: Right.
1: But I am seeing them.
0: All right. So obviously you're leaning toward thinking that Stan is a conduit.
1: He's in the same way that Geller is. He's an uninterested party of which the energy is now focusing through him. And, you know, it's just interesting. Now, one of the things that I deal with a lot on my site is I make a fair a number of claims saying that if you tap into your brain potential, you can do all kinds of marvelous things if you do it the right way. And I, on one page I say, if you're going to contact aliens and see UFOs, you're going to have to learn how to turn on your frontal lobes to do it.
0: Right.
1: I said, if you can click your amygdala forward and click on your frontal lobes, then you'll start making...
0: And all of this stuff can happen. Let's give everybody the 101 on the amygdala. The amygdala is on either side of your head. It's on either side of your brain, meaning either side of your head, sort of, it's the frontal lobe region, that area we believe responsible for higher thought processes or brain function, right?
1: The frontal lobe is the one-third front part of your brain. It's the most advanced part of your brain, and it's the biggest part of your brain.
0: Yeah.
1: If you hold your forehead with your hand, everybody in the audience, just put your hand over your forehead.
0: Right.
1: Everything under your outstretched fingers is your frontal lobe,
0: yes.
1: And that's the evolutionarily most advanced part of the brain.
0: And you are saying that you can use a mental technique to get your brain going in that area, really supercharge your brain, so to speak. And this is, describe, please, how one thinks of and then clicks forward mentally this area to get this going.
1: Okay. There's the saying that we only use 10% of our brain. In a way that's true, but what's really most accurate is we only use a very small, infinitesimally small percentage of the potential of our brain.
0: Well, as proven by the fact that they can operate on people removing over half the brain, and the person seems just spiffy. No real change, personality intact, the whole thing, half the brain gone. So.
1: Yes, the hemispherectomy is now a regularly performed operation used to control epilepsy and other things in which they actually remove one complete hemisphere of the cortex.
0: Well, in other words, bad part of the brain, no problem, cut it out.
1: Cut it out.
0: Yep.
1: Well, it prevents the epilepsy is kind of like a discharge of current back and forth between the hemispheres uncontrolled. And by removing the one hemisphere, it stops this back and forth ping pong.
0: Right.
1: So it cures it. So that's
0: we understand so damn little about our brains.
1: Well, I mean, there have been cases where people suffer from the filling of fluid inside the brain, that the acidic cerebral spinal fluid actually eats away until there's nothing left of the cortex but a 1/6 of an inch layer on the inside of the skull. And if you could literally shine a flashlight through people's heads.
0: Are you serious? Are you serious?
1: Oh, absolutely serious.
0: You can shine a flashlight?
1: You could literally shine a flashlight through because there's nothing but fluid and this very thin layer of cortex around the rim.
0: It's a little macabre, but I'd actually like to see that.
1: And, well, and people continue, you know, to function with that particular condition. All of the gray matter, nearly all of the gray matter and white matter gone.
0: Gone, that's
1: the core brain's still there, but
0: amazing.
1: We're talking about, you know, 90% of the brain.
0: Right.
1: But functioning just as before. So, yes, we are, the potential of the brain is infinite, and we're only using an infinitely small percentage of that. So, one way of looking at things in the brain is to say, okay, we can turn on more of that potential, specifically in the frontal lobes, which is the part of the brain that computes cooperative behavior,
0: yes,
1: imaginative behavior, creative behavior,
0: right,
1: intuition and logic.
0: Right.
1: Now, right in the middle of the brain, there's an organ called the amygdala, and we visualize on that. And the amygdala is a walnut-shaped part of the brain. It's about the size of the tip of your thumb, okay? And it's located about 1 inch inside each temple. You've got one amygdala for your left hemisphere
0: and one amygdala
1: for your right hemisphere,
0: mm-hmm,
1: okay? The amygdala is a gateway of the brain. It's connected to the frontal lobes, and it's connected to the more primitive parts of the brain. Now, when you wake up in the morning, your reptile brain turns on.
0: Absolutely.
1: And you're suddenly conscious and awake. When you go to sleep at night, there's a little part in the brain called...
0: My reptile brain does not yield forward progress until after at least 2 cups of coffee. I'm a reptile through 2 cups of coffee easily.
1: Yes, I think I would belong to that club as well. You know, you get up and you go into the bathroom and then you go straight for the coffee machine, right?
0: That's right. and then slowly the higher functions begin.
1: Yeah, but the energy starts to surge into the more creative parts of the brain. Yes, I think that's true of many of us. But we found, and I say we in referring to the Dormant Brain Research and Development Laboratory.
0: By the way, dormant... The word dormant, I've been wondering about that. Why?
1: Well, you know, if you're only using 10% of your brain,
0: it's dormant.
1: You have 90% dormant brain, don't you?
0: So you were researching the 90% that doesn't seem to be getting used.
1: And how to turn on
0: that area.
1: The area. And that's
0: what
1: T.D. Lingo's research was about for 35 years, starting in 1957.
0: Right.
1: Anyway, so one of the most effective methods that we learned for jump-starting this creative, intelligent part of the brain was to visualize this amygdala switch 1 inch inside each temple.
0: Right.
1: And you visualize it like it's the light switch on your wall.
0: Yes.
1: Okay? When it's clicked down and backwards, okay, all the energy is stuck in the primitive part of your brain, at the base of your brain, in your spine, at the what's called the R complex. The famous joke, okay, the reptile core of the brain that we're talking about computes the 4 F's of human behavior.
0: Right.
1: Feeding, fighting, fleeing, and reproduction. That's all that our reptile brain does.
0: Yes.
1: So if your amygdala is clicked backwards, that's all you're computing, is this reptile reactive behavior.
0: That's
1: drink water, fight with spouse, go to work, fight in traffic jam, you know? Look at your day and think
0: actually,
1: about it.
0: Actually, that represents most of a person's day.
1: Well, you're right. You're absolutely right.
0: Yes.
1: So, you know, and that's ultimately, you know, you get 6 billion people doing this across the world. You get 6 billion that are all clicked into reptile brain, and then it manifests itself as pollution, and it manifests itself as wars, and it manifests itself, I would say, as in bad weather, you know, and all kinds of things because it's just this negative, bleak, unproductive, uncreative energy, okay? So the idea is now is to get people to start turning on more of that 90% dormancy, so maybe it's only 85% dormant and 80%.
0: So see, I was right. See, I was right then. Randy does cause wars. and lots of Randys out there, altogether causing these negative things to happen.
1: Well, it's the accumulation of stupidity, you know? So when you just get people, another 1% smarter, who knows what will turn around, you know? Okay, so anyway, you've got this amygdala switch, okay?
0: Yes.
1: So if you're, we can do this right now. It'll take all of 30 seconds to get people to click their amygdalas forward. Sit so you're comfortable. Close your eyes. Imagine that you have an amygdala light switch. Just pretend it's just like the little switch on your wall, 1 inch inside the right temple and the left temple.
0: Yes.
1: Okay? You know, maybe imagine that it's a little almond, okay? Amygdala comes from the Greek word meaning almond or
0: yes.
1: Not. So you've got one, okay? Now pretend you have a feather and you're holding a feather and you can magically reach in through the front of your cranium and tickle that little amygdala almond with the tip of the feather and just very gently go tickle, tickle, tickle on the left front amygdala and then reach over with the feather and tickle, tickle, tickle, tickle the front of the right amygdala. And as you do that, that will automatically cause that little click switch to go click.
0: It really does work. I really can feel it. Every time you and I have done this on the air, I have, of course, followed along, and by God, it works.
1: Well, I just heard you laugh, you know, and laughter is an indicator of frontal lobes processes. Humor is in the frontal lobes.
0: Isn't
1: and imagination,
0: it?
1: Just the mere fact that you're imagining a feather requires you to turn on more frontal lobes power.
0: I've been able to feel it every time you've led me through it. Every time.
1: I got such an astounding letter from people who have no vested interest in this working.
0: I know, who just sort of followed along like I just did and felt the same thing.
1: And, you know, it always blows me away because Here's a letter I got from Katie.
0: Oh, hold on.
1: Yes.
0: Hold on. We'll do the letter after
1: all
0: the
1: right.
0: Break. Break is coming up. We have to do these. I'm Art Bell. This is Coast to Coast AM. Once again, the very fascinating Neil Slade. Neil, you were about to read a letter or something.
1: Yes.
0: Okay.
1: Well, all getting around to my UFO experience, ultimately, and
0: your
1: conversations with
0: Randy. You finally have been initiated.
1: Finally been, yes. But anyway, you know, I say a lot of things on the website about brain self-control, and that's what I teach. That's what the books and the music and the website's all about.
0: Right.
1: How people can gain control over their own brain and behavior so that life works. And I couldn't keep doing it unless I didn't constantly, unless I was getting reinforcing encouragement from people who were giving me evidence that this, in fact, was possible and that they were doing it.
0: Right.
1: So tonight, for example, here's a letter from Katie, age 17, who I have never met. I'm not paying her to write me this. Why on earth would she write this unless she had an experience? She wrote to me. She says, "Your page opened the doors to the hidden ecstasy that was in prison for all these years.
0: Uh-huh.
1: All my life, and even in my childhood, I was mostly exposed to the evils of other people in this world.
0: Mm.
1: Things seemed dark and dreary all my life, and whenever I would make a mistake, I'd beat myself up for it. Last year, I had a near breakup with my friend, and it hurt me pretty bad. And this past summer, I was put under much stress, and I was mentally damaged because of it until now. When I clicked forward, a wonderful feeling rushed over me, like rapids of light and warmth. I began to laugh nonstop for about 5 to 10 minutes. I felt so full of light, I just wanted to hug everyone. It's how my friend once described being on the ecstasy drug times 1 million. I'm still feeling it now. It is so overwhelming. Sometimes I want to break down and cry. It's so beautiful. Thank you so much for getting this info out. It helped so many people, and it helped me."
0: Yeah,
1: so,
0: I mean, it works. It works.
1: And I think the thing that makes a difference is
0: I experience it, for the most part, briefly.
1: Yeah.
0: Neil, when you take me through it, and you take everybody through it, it really works. I really feel it. But it doesn't last for me. It's like a little tickle does you, and then And then unless you do it, you can repeatedly do it, but it's not a lasting, it's not like the switch stays forward for 24 hours.
1: Yes, absolutely. It's, you know, there's a big wide variance in the responses that people come, that I've come to observe. Some people, they're sort of like on the cusp of a big change. And if you just tell them where to focus their concentration,
0: right.
1: It's like the straw that breaks the camel's back.
0: That's right, yes.
1: Other people, well, you know, they're in a different place. They may either be very comfortable where they're at. So relatively speaking, there's not that big of a change to make between being, say, as this girl was, very upset, right, and finding that place. Just the relief of that may have made a huge difference to her emotional state. Whereas, you know, if you're comfortable and things are going pretty good and you click, you know, the changes are going to be more subtle and they're going to be accumulative. So you can expect a very wide variation. Another thing also when you start to deal with brain self-control is that there's many subconscious and unconscious elements at work. And I, for example, when I first started working at the Brain Lab, it took me a long period of time to discover and remove the unconscious blockages, the repressed traumatic memories that were blocking this energy from going forward. This one young girl, for example, may have had very few blockages on an unconscious level, and so for her, when she focused the energy on the specific points of the brain, she was able to just kind of fully flow into it.
0: Neil, scientists have studied yogis, as you know, who can, you know, control their heart rate. They can control all kinds of really interesting, previously thought to be uncontrollable things with their brains. Well documented, right?
1: Absolutely. Mind-blowing what I come across.
0: Yeah, you know, exactly. So we could do it too. There's no reason why the average person using your techniques cannot do this, right? They can.
1: Yes. That's one common thread that I found. And I, you know, this past month I've investigated a couple of people in particular. One is a fellow named Swami Rama, who I brought up briefly.
0: Swami Rama.
1: Swami Rama, okay. Of the Himalayas.
0: Yes.
1: Another person is Jack Schwartz. One of the first people to begin investigating these people is a fellow named Elmer Green. And I think it might be good to, if we're going to get into that, maybe give a little background about who and what Elmer Green was all about.
0: Okay.
1: The reason, and I can easily tie this into our previous discussion. As we mentioned, I had been to the Amazing Randi website.
0: Mm-hmm.
1: And in fact, there was a thread then going that an anonymous email alerted me to, in which people were talking about my website. And people were saying things like, oh, Neil Slade is the most deluded person on the Internet.
0: Mm-hmm.
1: And they brought up the issue of cloud busting.
0: Yes.
1: And they brought up the issue of the UFO stories that I was reporting on the website and the paranormal, tapping into the paranormal things and making
0: yes.
1: that happen.
0: Yes.
1: So I had some discussion with these people. And what it really got me going was, you know, I would bring up an issue of, well, haven't you heard about this particular thing? Or haven't you heard about this particular proof? And most of it was just off the cuff dismissed because the people whom were being critical really didn't have the facts. So immediately afterwards I said, okay, I'm going to get some very specific references, scientific proof of things like telekinesis, of instantaneous healing, of control of blood, heart rate, of telepathy.
0: So you want Randi's million?
1: Well, you know, if Randi was really serious about that, he should have given away this million 30 years ago from the data that I've uncovered. there have been proofs, and I mean scientific laboratory proofs, of exactly the kind of paranormal things he so commonly dismisses for decades.
0: Just before we proceed, I was asking about the yogis, and then I really did want to ask you about everything you're telling us. Have you had the opportunity to have anybody in some sort of a brain scan or MRI or some scientific, hard scientific evidence of brain function actually beginning in or increasing in a certain area of the brain with your techniques? Have you good scientific evidence of that sort?
1: Much of what I talk about is already supported by the Foundation findings. Although what sounds to many people as outrageous claims in terms of increasing blood flow in certain areas of the brain,
0: yes,
1: and so on, most of this is already, a lot of this is already documented in terms of amygdala clicking
0: Who has documented this?
1: Oh, you can just go into any medical library,
0: yes,
1: and you will find evidence in terms of you know, what parts of the brain does what kind of effects,
0: yes, yes,
1: are happen when a person does biofeedback or meditation,
0: yes,
1: or imagery,
0: yes.
1: So there's a lot of,
0: yes, all
1: data
0: of that. Uh-huh.
1: That points to what I'm talking,
0: yes,
1: about.
0: Yes, but what about amygdala clicking and actual proof of a frontal lobe increased activity?
1: What I have at this point is the subjective data that comes from T.D. Lingo's research and his what he called longitudinal studies. These didn't involve PET scans or functional MRIs, that kind of thing, or EEGs. What I'm hoping for is over the next 2 years, there is a physician in Dayton, Ohio, who is interested in exactly this type of documentation.
0: Right.
1: So we're hoping in the next couple of years that we can actually have exactly that kind of proof that you're talking about.
0: Well, it takes money.
1: It takes a lot of money,
0: yeah,
1: yes, and
0: I know.
1: So not at that particular point yet, but all of the subjective data, all of the feedback, all of the research that Lingo did for many years, it all points to that, yes, something is definitely happening here, and it is certainly within the realm of possibility that we will be able to trace, we will be able to link the imaging of the imagery type of amygdala exercises with exactly the type of increase in blood flow to the frontal lobes and the decrease in the fight or flight types of responses. But every indicator that we have subjectively points to that at this point anyway. And, you know, just the basic tenets of neuroanatomy say that this is certainly possible, if not extremely likely, and so forth.
0: I want to talk for a second about the nature of the brain, if you wouldn't mind. It's going to get off on sort of a limb here, but I've had a really profound experience recently, Neil. Really, really profound. Maybe you heard it. You know, I know you listen to the show sometimes. Did you hear the show with Pam?
1: I don't think so.
0: Okay. Then here you go.
1: Okay.
0: Pam was on 48 Hours, but, you know, they never have enough time to tell the story properly there. But basically, in a nutshell, Pam had a brain aneurysm, you know, a little bulb ready to break and kill her in her brain. And the only way that they could help her, you know, otherwise it was a death sentence. So it was a last-ditch effort. They lowered her body temperature, I don't know, down to in the 40s, and took all the blood out of her body. All the blood out of her body. Her heart stopped. And the EEG ceased, Neil, for 1 hour, for almost a full linear hour. No brain waves, no life. Pam was D-E-A-D, dead. Dead, dead, dead. By any measure, anybody would have declared her long since dead. They went into her brain. They clipped the aneurysm because, of course, with no blood in the body, it deflated like a deflated balloon, and they just clipped it and sewed it up and sewed her back up, put the blood back in, put the paddles on her heart, and kick-started her heart, and she came back now. She was able, during this period of time, Neil, to describe everything that went on in the operating room. Her doctor will verify this. She saw all that went on during that hour, could account for the full linear hour. And believe me, she was not just out, she was dead. Now, she saw all of that, and she had a near-death experience on top of that. But, and that was profound for me. This interview was really, really profound because it means there is something separate from neural function, obviously, some sort of consciousness that has to be separate from neural function as we've been discussing it tonight. And I wonder if you have any thoughts on that.
1: Oh, absolutely. And this was one of the things that I looked into with my investigation into Swami Rama.
0: Okay.
1: He said a very interesting thing, and this was in regards to the experiments that he did testing his brain waves. He was able to control his brain waves at will. He could produce beta. Well, we all produce beta just walking around. He could produce beta, alpha, theta, and delta at the drop of a pin.
0: Really?
1: Yeah. And one of the things that he did was he demonstrated deep theta and delta and went to sleep in the laboratory on purpose. And it was part of the experiment where he proved that he had total control over sleep.
0: Huh.
1: And so he said, okay, I'm going to go to sleep for 25 minutes and then wake up at exactly the end of 25 minutes.
0: And they verified
1: and
0: that.
1: And they had him wired up the whole time. And he's snoring while he's doing this. So while he's snoring and they're looking at the machine showing that the guy's out like a light,
0: yes,
1: they're all talking about this and that and blah, blah, blah, blah, blah. He wakes up and he told them exactly what everyone in the room was talking about the entire time.
0: There you are. It's exactly, well, not exactly, but obviously related to what I'm talking about.
1: Very related. Yeah. Swami Rama, and he was trying to, he did so many things, and we could spend hours literally talking about this long series of experiments with the Menninger Foundation.
0: I had Michio Kaku on, you know, the theoretical physicist. Brilliant guy, right?
1: Yeah.
0: And I told him the same story about Pam I told you, and he could only offer up, well, there must have been some unmeasurable amount of brain activity somehow going on somewhere in there. They just didn't have instruments sensitive enough to measure it. That was all they could say.
1: Well, that's funny. Well, you know, Swami Rama said, he said, all of the body is in the mind, but not all of the mind is in the body.
0: Did he really say
1: that? Yes, absolutely. That's a quote. You can quote Swami Rama on that. And he went into detail as he's doing all these brain, mind, body manipulations,
0: as
1: trying
0: he's
1: to
0: demonstrating,
1: explain.
0: Actually, yeah. Okay, hold on. We're at a break point. So there is something separate, folks.

0: Coast to Coast with Art Bell. 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
1: Clear and cold overnight, low 23. Thursday, partly sunny, high 38. Thursday night, becoming windy with county clouds and maybe a few flurries, low 23. Friday, a pretty possible, otherwise sunshine is sunny, high 32. With WPRO's exclusive AccuWeather, I'm Matt Tristan.
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2: In southern Afghanistan for some sign of either Osama bin Laden or Taliban leader Mullah Muhammad Omar. Mrs. Barbara Pinto has more.
3: In Afghanistan, anti-Taliban forces are searching the mountain village of Bagram, north of Kandahar, looking for Osama bin Laden and Taliban leader Mullah Omar. There are reports Taliban forces are negotiating a surrender, but the Pentagon isn't hopeful those talks include Omar himself.
4: These are Taliban forces that are looking to negotiate themselves out of a predicament with anti-Taliban forces.
3: If Mullah Omar is captured, the U.S., not Afghanistan, will likely determine his fate.
2: Parts of Afghanistan and northern Pakistan have been shaken by an earthquake. It was felt in Kabul and Islamabad, cities more than 300 miles apart. No reports of damage or injuries yet. The only man charged in the September 11th attack so far will go on trial in October.
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1: And that's enough to make you spend the next 3 weeks tinkering away on a project to rival the space program. 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
1: If you try what Neil suggested, you actually do the little tickle and click the amygdala forward, you really will feel it. That part really does happen. And it affects almost everybody to varying degrees, from just a little, oh wow, kind of thing, to, well, the other end of the spectrum of effects actually is pretty interesting, something I'm sure we'll talk about as time goes on here. Anyway, stay right where you are, and in a moment we will continue to explore the separation of what seems to be what is called by people the spirit of the soul and the mind, or the brain. Stay right there. This

0: regard to the Swami Rama and others like him. Now, again, I know yogis and others can do amazing things, like I guess a Swami Rama can. But these appear to be functions or abilities of a living human brain, one in which there is brain function occurring. Now, what I discussed when I discussed Pam and others like her, in fact, there's an article in The Lancet that we've gone over rather extensively on the show that backs up a lot of this, an awful lot of it. This seems to be separate from normal brain function, at least insofar as science is able to detect it. And so, is there indeed, in your opinion, something that is separate from the brain that may encapsulate our consciousness? I mean, how else do you explain this?
1: That's my feeling. And if anything, after looking at all of the just astonishing feats and the scientific laboratory examination of the feats of Swami Rama, he says, and if anyone knows, I would imagine a guy who can stop his heart,
0: yes,
1: and describe conversations while he is wired up to an EEG machine showing that he is unconscious,
0: right,
1: and who can move needles with his mind. If anybody knows, this guy knows. And he says, yes, there is a mind separate from the body and brain. So, you know, until I come up with better proof, you know, I would tend to believe someone like this.
0: Well, the proof part is closing in. Have you become aware of the Lancet article? It's going all over the place now.
1: The one that you were just talking about.
0: The Lancet is a very well-respected medical journal in Britain.
1: No, but I'm writing it down, definitely going to...
0: Somebody will send it to you, trust me.
1: Check it out. What's probably, you know, I think, and I thought about this the other day, how would a person such as you or I know this for fact or experience? And I think it would take an awful lot of deprivation of sensory information, something similar to the John Lilly's tanks that he used to sit in for days at a time, in which he shut off all of the sensory information to his brain.
0: Isn't that very dangerous, or could be very dangerous?
1: Well, I'm not recommending it. I'm saying this may be the only possible way for someone to know. Now, in the
0: when you do that, may I ask a question about that? Since you've done research in this area, when you go into, and I have considered myself trying a sensory deprivation chamber.
1: Uh-huh. I have done that. Incidentally.
0: You have done it. Well, I would be really interested. What happens to you? What happens to the brain? What begins to occur as the hours of absolute zero continue? What does the brain begin to do?
1: You begin to experience a substitute world, not much different from the dream world that you experience. The brain begins to resonate upon itself. The brain craves some sort of stimulation. And if it doesn't come from without, from the ears and eyes and skin,
0: right,
1: then it comes from within. Now, Swami Rama, for example, as part of his training as a yogi, what his discipline requires is that they do exactly that. They isolate themselves for a long period of time,
0: mm-hmm,
1: in which they do not have any contact with other people.
0: Mm-hmm.
1: Food, in his case, he spent 11 months in a cave.
0: In a cave.
1: In a cave, and I mean this in a literal sense. In his discipline, he went off, spent 11, and I have the date. I even have the dates here somewhere. Let's see. So people don't think I'm making this up. When he was 24 years, he became, there's a sort of position in South India. He became Shankaracharya of Kavya. I can't say.
0: So you did this in
1: he
0: India?
1: He did this.
0: In India?
1: Yes.
0: Uh-huh.
1: This was in 1952. He returned to the Himalayas to intensify his meditative practices in the monasteries. In the Swamiji's, and they're talking about Swami Rama tradition, and I'm reading from his biography here, it is required that the student spend a certain amount of time in isolation in a cave. He lived for 11 months in a very small cave without seeing another person or coming out of the cave. Food was left outside the cave, and cleansing of the body was done through vigorous pranayama practices, which I know personally to be breathing exercises. Only a tiny point of light came through a hole in the ceiling of the cave. So he did exactly this. They don't have the float chambers in India. They have caves. And through this period of very...
0: Same idea, not quite as radical, but I mean same idea.
1: Very, yes. I would believe that you would start to see things sitting in a dark cave.
0: Sure.
1: I am familiar with some retreats that are done in Japan in which people fast and spend very long periods of time in meditation. And when you do that and are in isolation and all the senses are turned off, then you start getting input of various kinds from within the brain. Mm. Now, one of the people very heavily involved with bringing Swami Rama to the United States was a Dr. Elmer Green of the Menninger Foundation in Topeka, Kansas. This was a research laboratory that was set up to investigate mind-body control. And one of the experiments that they did, and this went on for a very long period there, was brainwave training, in which subjects were wired up to a feedback machine, which indicated to them what level brainwaves they were experiencing. And in this particular experiment, they were learning how to produce theta waves. Now, theta waves are slower than both beta and alpha waves, and are related to that condition. Just as you're falling asleep,
0: uh-huh. Yes.
1: Or just as you're coming out of dream state in the morning,
0: yes.
1: And in our brain lab, we call this morning pre-consciousness, and it's sort of a half alert, half asleep state where you see images, and we've associated that with some elements of ESP and telepathy and precognition.
0: Yes.
1: In the subjective feedback we got, when people had...
0: It is a very interesting twilight zone.
1: It's
0: in
1: a twilight.
0: In which all kinds of strange things can occur.
1: Yes. And so when people deliberately put themselves into this theta type of state, which is conducive to the ESP type of information, they were able to, they got all kinds of tales of ESP types of experiences that happened in the laboratory.
0: Mm-hmm.
1: For example, one thing that they tried to do was to get people to, as soon as they were falling into the theta state, okay? And this is, the theta state again is where all the outside sensory information is turned off, okay? And you begin seeing what they call hypnagogic images, images that were coming from the unconscious mind.
0: Hmm.
1: And as soon as people slipped into the state, the researcher would sort of jolt the person out of the state and say, what are you seeing now? What have you just seen? For example, one person was asked that question, and he said, well, I just saw a tall man with dark hair and horned-rimmed glasses.
0: Huh.
1: This was the response of the subject, who had just slipped into the theta state.
0: Well, that's one subject. How many report similar, by percentage, in that state, report similar occurrences?
1: As compared to...
0: I don't know, a sample. In other words, if you monitor 100 people who reach that state and are then interrupted by the researcher, how many report similar things?
1: Well, it was incidences of the ESP or telepathy, which was noted by the researchers, in connection with the theta state, which
0: right.
1: they did not see in the beta state
0: right, right.
1: or the alpha state.
0: Right, and what percentage of them reported this?
1: I don't have a percentage for you.
0: Reached that state. That's what I was asking.
1: Oh, you mean how many of the people trying to reach the state, the theta state, were able to do it?
0: No, how many who reached the state reported such an instance?
1: I don't have a percentage on that.
0: Okay.
1: The finding or the observation...
0: Was it a high percentage, do you think?
1: It was... Well, the percentage of people reporting the paranormal or telepathic types of
0: right.
1: messages was virtually zero in the people in the beta or the alpha wave states. And those states being different from theta is that they're a much more conscious type of state where you're aware of the surroundings and you're aware of yourself. As you slip into the theta, the boundaries of the ego uh-huh. disappear
0: sure.
1: and the sensory information becomes irrelevant. You're not even aware of the environment. You've turned in. And when that happens, when you've turned off the outside, then the inside information becomes most important, and that's when they started noticing, incidentally, that the subject was talking about stuff he shouldn't have known about, such as the tall man with the horn-rimmed glasses, who just walked into the control room completely unknown by the subject, who was in a totally different room.
0: Oh.
1: Or another example of this might have been in this particular study that I read, the subject was in theta, and they said, "What do you see?" And the subject said, "Well, I see a plant falling over a wall." And moments later, one of the techs comes back in and said, "So-and-so upstairs on the third floor just dropped a plant over the wall in the... See? So they were getting all of this extrasensory information,
0: yes.
1: and it was occurring in the theta state,
0: yes.
1: this internalized state. Now, one thing that I came upon, which was very interesting, and let's see, this is from the Albert Roy Davis Research Laboratory, and they talked about investigations towards the proof that the brain functions and emits frequencies much higher than those generally adopted. And I know you and I have talked about, well, you know, how does telepathy work? How does information get from, you know, one part of the country to another part, or from two different floors, you know, like in this experiment that we were just talking about? How does that work? Beta, alpha, theta, and delta are all 1 to 50 cycles per second brain wave frequencies.
0: Right.
1: If you look at an oscilloscope, for people who don't know what we're talking about, brain waves are measured, in pulses, like the frequencies of a violin string. So when you're in, delta, you know, your brain waves are very slow. They're moving at maybe 5 cycles per second. Whereas if you're in beta or alpha, they're more in the 30, 40, 50 cycle per second.
0: This is why biowarfare people have experimented heavily and are experimenting heavily with generations of these frequencies aimed at biological entities in various ways and means. and they're using them as potential weapons. You know about that?
1: Yes, and you're talking about HAARP?
0: Oh, HAARP is just one example. They're investigating all kinds of what they call non-lethal weapons, which affect, which transmit those frequencies and affect a person's ability to mentally function.
1: Yes. Well, you know, the one thing this particular Davis laboratory was finding, and they were talking about, well, you know, how is that even possible? And what they found was that when you're talking about the regular brain wave cycles of 1 to 50, you can't transmit data very far. You know, it's like a 1 to 50, you can go about 200 feet and then it's dead.
0: Right.
1: However, once you start stepping up the frequencies, okay, and they were talking about millions of cycles per second, you can then decrease the wattage and the frequency will then go much further.
0: Right.
1: So one of the experiments they did is they established radio communications in Baltimore, Maryland, and I believe they are in California. So they told them they were going to switch from their 50-watt, they were going to switch their 50-watt transmitter to 1/4 of the wattage and then broadcast at 28 million cycles per second to see if they could receive the mini signal. Oh, they're in Florida. They're in Orange Park, Florida.
0: Okay.
1: Okay. So they previously attempted using the 1 to 50 to 500 cycles per second, and they could only send the signal like 200 feet. When they stepped it up to 28 million cycles per second, Baltimore said, yes, we receive your signal loud and clear using 1/4 the power. And then they tried it again using 1/10 of the power, 1/10 of a watt, and it was received when they went to 7 million cycles per second. So what they were theorizing is that the telepathic, paranormal, precognitive types of things that the brain may very well be operating at, those types of cycles are not perceived by today's are not looked at by today's brain measuring devices,
0: mm-hmm.
1: but in fact the brain may very well be receiving and sending signals at this very high amount of cycles per second.
0: That could easily be true. Hold on right where you are. We'll be right back. It's fun to have her on. Anyway, right now we're talking about the brain, and I am also particularly interested in sensory deprivation. I really am quite tempted to give it a try. I would imagine that is exactly how yogis perfect what they do, because if you were deprived of all your senses and all input, you would have no choice but to turn inward, and as you did, you would probably try to connect the brain and the body, and you would begin to attempt to do things. You would internalize everything and begin to do things with your brain, with all you had available to you, and that would be whatever senses were left within the body itself. And so I can see that you would mentally go to work on that. I can see how that would work and why people who are able to do those things develop them in sensory deprivation. I would like to give it a try. Now, I think for some people it would be very dangerous, but if you went into it with a willing understanding of what you were attempting to do, it would probably be all right. I certainly wouldn't recommend it for anybody. Anyway, we're going to open up the phone lines. If you have questions about some of the things we've been discussing with Neil Slade, it would be a good time to call, because we're going to open her up here in a moment. Cutting right to the chase here, Neil, do you think it possible that somebody could, in a group of people, for example, virtually conjure up a UFO? Is that a yes or no?
1: Yes.
0: Yeah.
1: And that was my experience.
0: I thought you were going to say that.
1: Back to, should we, you know, again, after being poked fun at
0: mm-hmm.
1: by Randy's group. I said, okay,
0: well,
1: you know, I say you can see these things and make alien contact if you turn on your frontal lobes. I'm going to do it. Stand in it, I'm going to do it, okay? So it took me 8 weeks. And the way I did it on a couple of different levels. I did it visually, using visualization, which is a function of the frontal lobes. Every day I said to myself, and I visualized with imagery, seeing an object in the sky
0: mm-hmm.
1: that was not a plane, that was not a balloon, that was not a bird. I went through all kinds of different scenarios, and I'd be taking my dogs for a walk, and I would visualize an object. The second thing I did, and I think this was pretty important, is I carried a camera around with me. If I walked outside my front door, I made sure I had a camera in my pocket,
0: right.
1: Either a video camera or a still camera. And I had a video camera that I stuck under my car seat.
0: In other words, it was part of the experiment.
1: It was part of the experiment.
0: You were waiting for this
1: thing. I was waiting, and, you know, I was kind of trying hard. You know, I mean, I was looking up, you know, if most people, if they were to count up the amount of time they spend looking actually up into the sky, it probably wouldn't amount to 1 minute a week.
0: Oh, that's right. That's correct.
1: But every time I went outside, I was looking up. And Stan said to me, he says, they're up there. They're all over the place. You know, this is his feeling now, of course, and so you'd seen him so many times. He says, just look up. So mm-hmm. I made a real effort. And so I was focusing, deliberately focusing my consciousness up there. So as it turns out, one day when it wasn't predominant in my mind.
0: Of course.
1: All right? When I wasn't trying
0: really
1: hard.
0: Really trying, yeah. There it was.
1: In fact, I didn't even have, you know, I've got these video cameras with these huge zoom lenses on them. Right? You know, 200 power zoom.
0: Sure.
1: You know, you could count the wings on a dragonfly a mile away with these cameras. All I had with me on this one day was my little tiny Fuji, you know, 3x zoom still camera.
0: Right.
1: Okay. So, you know, it wasn't the most foremost thing in my mind, and I put the dogs in the car and I was going to drive a couple miles down the road to the cemetery where I take them for a walk regularly. And as I'm driving down Harrison Street, where, incidentally, a year ago, I had a dream of seeing a UFO on this very street that I was driving down.
0: Hmm.
1: Okay? And it was about a year ago, but it was on this street. I'm driving, and you know, the past several weeks, you know, I'd seen these little reflections of things up in the sky, and I'd look, and I'd say, oh, it's just the sun reflecting off an airplane, or I'd see something, and, you know, I'd track it, and then it would kind of disappear, and, you know, once in a while I'd see, but nothing really, you know. But that day, I'm driving down the street, and I see this little silver flash fly in front of my car. So I immediately poke out my head out the window, right, and I had some I did have some little binoculars, and I looked at them, and, you know, I couldn't spot it. It just sort of disappeared. So it sort of got my curiosity, you know, picked. And so I drive down the street, and I don't see it anymore. And then I get on this big, busy street called Colorado Boulevard, and I'm turning left on the 6th Avenue here. So I'm waiting. I'm stopped in traffic, of six lanes in traffic, and I look out my window, and I see this bright star hanging in the sky at 3:30 in the afternoon.
0: Mm-hmm.
1: And I say, wait, that doesn't make any sense. There's no stars out at 3:30 in the afternoon. Now, you know how bright this thing must have been to catch my attention.
0: Well, I do, or better yet, if you'll go to his website, don't look at the videos. There, we already have those. But go all the way to the very bottom of the page. You'll see a still photograph of what he took.
1: Yes, on the UFOs 2 picture.
0: Yeah.
1: And I immediately pulled over.
0: It's on the second page, actually. You go all the way to the bottom and then page 2 or whatever.
1: Yes.
0: You know, to me, though, I've got to admit to you, it looks as though it could be a daytime picture of the moon.
1: Well, you have my, you know, photographs and video can always be faked.
0: Yep.
1: But the
0: yep.
1: real important thing is always that personal testimony. Now, people can say I'm lying. Well, in that case, you know, why believe anything I say? But what I did is I pulled over and I saw this. It looked like a very bright star in the afternoon sky,
0: mm-hmm.
1: absolutely rigid, motionless, like a star. And I watched it for about 10 or 15 minutes. I also went to the bus stop where there were six people waiting for the bus, and I pointed, I said, do you see this thing? He said, oh, am I crazy? And they looked at it, and they said, oh, that's just a star or a satellite. And I said, no, there's no stars out in the middle of the afternoon, and satellites move. I just want to know if you see it. So, you know, and they're looking at me like I'm crazy.
0: And they all said, well, yeah. We
1: you know, it. Like, what? You're crazy, you know? So I got out my camera and I took about 10 pictures at four megapixels. And then I decided, well, you know what? I'm going to run home now. I was about 10 minutes away from home, get my big powerful camera and come back and take a picture of it. So I ran home frantically, you know, like, oh, this thing, I hope it doesn't disappear by the time I get there. Get back to the spot. I knew exactly to the inch where I was standing, and the thing was gone. No trace whatsoever. So the first thing I do is I come home, and, you know, and I'm looking around, and there's some more people at the bus stop, and I say, do you see anything? Am I missing something? You know, and they're all saying, no, there's nothing up there. So I have a star chart program on my computer. So I turn that on, and I get that portion of the sky just on the off chance there's some, like, planet or star. Absolutely nothing in that quadrant of the sky except some, like, nebula that you couldn't see unless it was, like, a totally dark sky.
0: But the evidence that without your trying, you conjured that up is at best circumstantial. I mean, at best, I would say.
1: Well, either you believe me and you believe that my photo is of what I saw.
0: Oh, your photo is your photo. But yeah. I mean, that you conjured this up, that could be a reach. I mean, it just could be that, as you pointed out, people...
1: Oh, am I responsible for creating this thing out
0: yeah,
1: there?
0: Yeah, yeah.
1: Well, number one, if I created it, then the other 10 people who also saw it also saw my creation.
0: Right.
1: I'm not claiming that I did create it. I'm saying, it, you know, in terms of what UFOs are, they may be a manifestation of the subconscious or unconscious. And this is what Carl Jung said. This isn't my idea.
0: No, I happen to agree with that. I was just saying... You didn't necessarily create it, did you?
1: Oh, no, I don't take credit for it. I saw it. There was something about my intent to see a UFO that I believe, and my own brain self-control that
0: Absolutely.
1: Allowed that possibility that opened me up to that universe.
0: All right. Listen, I want to take some calls. We've got to do that. We've got people waiting to speak.
1: Certainly.
0: All right, then here they are. First time caller line, you're on the air with Neil Slade. Hi.
2: Hello?
0: Hello.
2: Hi, my name is Satyata.
0: Yes, sir.
2: And first of all, I want to thank you for opening your world up to many of us that are so desperately hungry for truth. And I want to say that I was in my car driving in Kentucky. And I was listening to Mr. Slate's description of how to click forward.
0: Yes.
2: And I am a practitioner of Kriya Yoga.
0: Mm-hmm.
2: And I have, for many years, been a practitioner of a discipline that accesses deep states of meditation. And what I've experienced lately, since 9/11, is it has been more difficult for me personally to access those states. And I've had to question that very deeply.
0: That is an interesting question in general. Do you think, Neil, that an event of that magnitude would tend to remove people from a deeper... sort of meditative thought process and bring them to the surface so hard that they simply wouldn't get into that zone where they need to be to have the kind of things that we've been talking about tonight occur.
1: Oh, yeah, and that's exactly, I mean, the amygdala is directly responsible for that. One thing the amygdala does is it causes the brain to respond in self-defense when it perceives a threat. So when people turn on the TV and see bombs in Afghanistan and people with sneaker explosives and planes crashing,
0: then the
1: amygdala automatically is programmed to send, to block the energy from going forward into the creative cooperative envelope.
0: Because you're all consumed with fight or flight and with, oh my God, anthrax and oh my God.
1: Absolutely.
0: My family's in danger. I'm in danger. Our country's at war.
1: You got it.
0: That's a definite switchback.
1: I did a survey on my email list, and I have an email list. We're getting near 5,000 people on it now. And I said, what concerns you most these days? And the two things, and I listed a whole bunch of things. The two things that came up was money, which is always a concern with people, I think, and fear. Fear.
0: Yeah.
1: And the amygdala is what, when it's clicked backwards, turns on fear.
0: Yep.
1: And when it's clicked forwards, it turns off fear.
0: Gotcha.
1: Now, a very interesting thing I came across when studying the biofeedback and Dr. Green and Swami Rama was that when people are unconscious of things that the body is doing, when the body, you know, much of what the body does is on an unconscious level, right? And we don't have control over those things that we're unconscious of.
0: Right.
1: Most of us don't have control of our heart rate or our brain waves or the blood flow because we're just not conscious of those mechanisms. But what biofeedback does is it amplifies the feedback and makes us conscious of those things we are presently.
0: Right.
1: When you become conscious of those deeper levels of mechanism, then you can exercise control.
0: Yeah, it is the first stage of control. Sure.
1: It's becoming conscious. Now,
0: of course,
1: if you are unconscious of the mechanisms for fear in the brain, if you are unconscious of an amygdala, and you are unconscious of the reptile brain, you don't have control over it. However, when you suddenly become conscious of that mechanism and where that mechanism is, you then gain control over it. That's why I believe we see such amazing responses from people who are just learning very basically, you know, what the amygdala does and where it's located. All of a sudden, they have control over their fear, and instead of being clicked backwards...
0: Maybe so, but I'll tell you something. If you're really thinking white powder maybe comes sailing out of the sky from some damn crop duster and everybody near you is going to drop dead, you're clicked backwards, and unless you're the Swami, whoever, you're not going to be able to keep in control of that. Your fight or flight is going to take over big time.
1: Yes,
0: and that's what happened September 11th. So since then, I'm sure there has been a kind of an awful lot of backwards clicked amygdalas.
1: Absolutely. No.
0: That was the basis of the question. I think that's the answer. Wildcard Line, you're on the air with Neil Slade. Hello.
3: Hi, Neil. I was wondering the mechanism for this event that had happened in my lifetime. We might be getting close to a break. I don't know if I have time to go through it, but I was in Milwaukee at the time going to school, and we were studying interior design. And as I was reading through this book, sitting on my bed, okay, in an apartment, there was a dresser on the left-hand side of me, and the door to my room was on the right-hand side, and there was a hallway that led to the door on the outside, down this hallway behind me, okay? The mechanism I'm talking about was I'm focusing on this book, and I'm getting so excited about reading something that had everything to do with the dream I had, a reoccurring dream I had when I was seven, you know, something having to do with a castle and, you know, interior design stuff that was exciting me about 15.
0: Really quick, hon, really quick.
3: Okay, so I was focusing on my cigarettes, and then there was a knock on the door, And as I turned my head toward the doorway, the cigarettes flew across the room and hit the wall on the other side of the room.
0: Oh, hold
3: on. From the dresser.
0: All right. Whoa, hold it, hold it, hold it. We'll hold you on the line. That earned you getting held over. All right?
3: All right.
0: Stay right there. You too, Neil. I'm Art Bell. From the high desert, this is Coast to Coast AM. I really would like to see something fly across the room. Wouldn't you? We'll be right back. All right, once again, Neil Slade, and because what this lady said at the very end, I really got to explore this a little bit. You said a pack of cigarettes flew across the room?
3: Yes, and it seems whenever I have uncontrolled telekinesis, things happen to me. Things happen on the left side as if my right brain had something to do with it. I don't know.
0: How many things like this have happened to you in your life, honey?
3: Well, actually, most things happen when I get emotional. Things will fall off shelves, and computers will go down. And they can't figure out what's wrong with them. They think I touch them, but I don't.
0: The Black Widow of IBM. Neil, have you ever observed anything of that magnitude?
4: I've had a watch that appeared where it shouldn't have appeared. The one thing it reminds me of, since we're heavy on Swami Rama tonight, is he stated that when he was challenged, when someone stirred up his emotions,
0: yes,
4: this is what gave him the psychic energy very often to do many of these feats. And if he was blasé about something, then it was much harder for him to call these things up. So I think there's something to the idea that emotional energy is a very potent force. And this lady, you know, obviously doesn't have control of that particular expression of the emotional energy, but I see the connection there.
0: Yeah,
4: it happens when she's emotionally charged rather than when she's, you know, just kind of laid back.
0: I investigate ghosts a lot, and I talk to a lot of ghost investigators, and every single one of them will tell you that young teenage girls have more incidents of poltergeist activity and a general paranormal activity surrounding them than any other demographic group in the world. Young teenage girls, hormones are racing, emotional as hell, just every which way but loose, right, at a certain age. Even boys can, to some degree, empathize with that period of time. And apparently this energy produces paranormal events in the immediate area of these people. You know about that?
4: No. This is the first time I've heard it. It does seem to me more likely that females, being of the, emotional, more nonverbal, right-brained type of persuasion.
0: Well, that's an area that you should be looking into, trust
4: me. Sure.
0: This would
4: be more likely to happen in those kind of circumstances.
0: It would bolster some of your arguments, and what I'm telling you is absolutely true. East of the Rockies, you're on the air with Neil Slade. Hi.
5: Hello?
0: Hello.
5: Yes, Neil, I've seen your star during the daylight hours before.
4: Excuse me?
5: But my question is there any way that you could stimulate your brain artificially?
4: Well, sure.
0: There's drugs.
5: No, I meant electric, like maybe electricity.
4: Uh-huh.
5: I have one of them massage things.
4: Uh-huh.
5: And sometimes I put them to my temples and just barely turn it on.
0: And what happens?
5: Basically, I do it just to clear thoughts in my head, basically.
4: And it works for you.
5: Yes, it does.
4: The brain is a physical organ, and
0: right.
4: It's going to respond to physical manipulation the same as any other part of the body. Surgeons use electric probes to discover what parts of the brain are active and
0: mm-hmm.
4: what parts are damaged and so on and so forth. And I would think, the type of massage device that you're talking about would have an effect not only on the muscles external to the cranium, but probably would be causing, could cause some other kinds of results within the brain as well.
0: I can already see a product here, a helmet, a brain massager.
4: Well, you know, they have developed helmets that you wear
0: yes.
4: that have magnetic currents flowing through them, and there have been some very good evidence that this has a good result on all kinds of mental functions. I don't have a lot of information on that, but I have seen some of that evidence. And so magnetic current and probably all kinds of electronic current would have effects on the brain.
0: One
4: we don't understand
0: so.
4: It completely
0: yes.
4: at this point, but it seems a very high likelihood that in the future we will be harnessing that kind of energy to
0: specific
4: things.
0: Since we're on the subject, electroshock therapy, it's a massive dose of what we're discussing right now.
4: Yeah.
0: It's generally used in psychiatric cases where all else has failed. They've tried just about everything in the book. Nothing works. And contrary to what a lot of people think, occasionally electroshock therapy appears, Neil, and I've seen it happen personally, so I know it's true. It takes somebody who is apparently psychotic, lost, maybe even dying, and somehow rewires what's going on in the brain. You hear a lot of stories, horror stories, about electroshock therapy, but I tell you, I've seen miracles occur as well.
4: What I'm familiar with it, it's not used too terribly frequently. It's used in cases where, as you said, you know, nothing else seems to work.
0: That's right.
4: The effects seem to be temporary, however. One thing it does remind me of...
0: I'm aware of one absolutely permanent fix, yes.
4: Mm-hmm. I would say that's probably the exception to the rule.
0: Mm-hmm.
4: And it's also, you know, one of the reasons why it's not so widely used is that generally it's a temporary fix and it needs to be repeated until, you know, other things can be done if other things can be done.
0: Mm-hmm.
4: I recently saw some information by a fellow who wrote about temporal seizures in the brain. And this was describing a patient who had internal seizures, which are a very sudden release of electrical current
0: yes.
4: within the brain generated
0: yes.
4: by the brain itself.
0: Sure, it goes berserk.
4: It goes berserk. But what happened after these seizures in the temporal lobe epilepsy is the patient has this type of revelation, the I see God, the
0: yes.
4: unity with the
0: yes.
4: universe. So a similar type of thing might be happening in the electroshock therapy patient,
0: might be.
4: Where releases or makes connections with the brain that actually create this feeling of calmness and feeling that everything is okay. And maybe
0: getting over on the other side of the argument I made a little while ago, which is a place I don't really want to be, but nevertheless, I've got to consider it. As you point out, scientists have been able to, actually, they claim simulate the near-death experience or the epiphany or the, I don't know what you want to call it, but they can stimulate the brain in such a way that people have this joyful, life-changing experience that many who have had near-death experiences come and talk about on this program.
4: Yeah.
0: Scientists have been able to duplicate that. Now, that might suggest that it's all in our brains, that there is nothing external. Trouble is, there's a lot of evidence to indicate there is. I'm just sort of making this argument that if scientists can duplicate this, then what's so special?
4: Well, it indicates that the feelings that we have, certainly exist within the brain, but it doesn't really say anything about what exists outside of the brain. You know, everything that we...
0: That's true, but most people who have this epiphany attribute it to something outside of their own brain. They think that they have seen God or the eternity or have a sudden understanding of the one-inch equation that explains it all.
4: Yes.
0: You know, that sort of experience.
4: I think it's kind of an unanswerable question in a way. And, you know, what I was going to say was that, you know, we perceive that we are seeing things outside of the body when we say, look at a flower. But we're not really seeing the flower. We're seeing an image of the flower inside the brain.
0: Right.
4: How do we know that that flower exists or does not exist outside the brain? We really don't. So that's kind of like saying, well, if someone feels as though they are talking to God,
0: right.
4: Well, they are in their brain. It doesn't necessarily affirm or not affirm whether or not that God exists outside the brain.
0: But it may affirm that there is, in fact, what one person calls a God part of the brain.
4: Yes.
0: Yes?
4: Sure. Sure.
0: I don't have a lot of time here. West of the Rockies, you're on the air with Neil Slade. Hello.
6: Hey, good morning, Art.
0: Good morning, sir.
6: First, if you don't mind, if I could answer the last caller's question, he should try some gemstones or some quartz crystal, and the reason why they work is because they electromagnetically induce a voltage into the body, which forces the body to tune itself to the frequency of the quartz. And the reason I called was because I'm interested, Neil, in your opinion about the nature of reality. Have you ever read any of the books by Carlos Castaneda?
4: Oh, sure. Decades ago. When they came out new, I read them.
6: Awesome. I've
4: been around for a while.
6: As to what you think about his concept that everything really is outside of us and that we create what we see, we create our version of reality. It kind of fits in with your UFO experience, for instance, and maybe a few other things.
4: Sure. I think it's kind of, you know, I think it's really a mixture. You know, when I looked up at the sky, I saw, and still believe, I saw a non-man-made object that was neither a celestial object nor a man-made object. I saw something I could not explain. On the other hand, the person next to me at the bus stop thought they were seeing a star. Now, they will probably die thinking that they saw a star or satellite. So in their brain, they have one universe that they're living in. But in my brain, there's another universe that I am equally convinced that exists. So which is the real reality? Now, I think there is, what reality is. A lot of it is the construct inside our own head. But at the same time, two people walking up and petting a dog will both have agreement that there's this dog that exists outside of themselves. And so there is also this external reality. So, you know, it's a fluid mixture of both. And I don't think you can necessarily pin it down as being, you know, as the universe being all inside our skull or all outside our skull.
6: But that's exactly the argument, is that, and that was the construct of his book, was that we're in agreement that this is a dog, we're in agreement that this is a sofa, this is this, and so that's what creates that in the first place, is our agreement that this is the way it is. And when perhaps we change our agreement, then it changes itself also. And that might be the nature of magic itself. The fact is that there was something in the sky. We may not be in agreement as to what it was, but you created that, if you follow what I'm saying, there was something there.
4: Sure. But for as far as that's concerned, I may have also created the person at the bus stop.
6: Yeah.
4: Maybe I'm just watching a movie in which there's only one person, and that's me, and everything else is just a, you know, just an illusion. So it's a very big question. What is reality, you know?
0: All right. We don't have a lot of time. Neil, I want to at least get a plug in here for you some one way or the other. Do you have any books out you would like to plug? Do you have any...
4: We have a slew of books.
0: A slew of
4: I've been books. Working, I've been writing books since 1989, and so the first main brain book, if people want to learn fun, and I mean fun and satisfying ways of turning on their infinite brain power, which everybody has, I recommend the Frontal Lobes Supercharged book, which is all of $14.94, and it comes with a CD, a 70-minute audio CD now.
0: Well, no kidding. That's a lot for $14.94.
4: A University of Colorado professor told me I'm selling my stuff too cheap, but I said, you know, I want everybody to get this information, and
0: mm-hmm.
4: I don't need to get rich off it. So, you know, that's the first book. If you don't have any brain books, get that one.
0: Where do you get it?
4: You can call the toll-free number, and you can order on the phone.
0: Okay, what is that?
4: That's 1-888-331-7589. That's 888-331-7589. And if you want more, there's actually a complete brain book and music set, which is like 10 hours of audio book and brain music and three books. And we have five books total. So you can go on the website and read about those, or you can order on the phone or order through the mail just by calling.
0: All right, I should have let you plug that earlier. 1-888-331-7589. One more time, 1-888-331-7589. Neil, why is music so powerful?
4: I don't know. It's been, you know, I think we've historically known it for centuries.
0: Oh, I know, but what?
4: Music does something to the brain. It transcends our logic, and it goes directly to some higher facilities of the brain.
0: Yes, sir.
4: And actually, what we know in terms of brain measuring devices now is that music is computed in the frontal lobes, which is the most advanced part of the brain. So when you listen to music, you're stimulating, you're communicating with the most advanced part of your brain. Animals, as a rule, don't understand music because they don't have the big frontal lobes like humans do. So when
0: Neil.
4: Not to the degree.
0: You know, I have seen animals mesmerized by music. in the way, I mean, after all, we are to some degree mesmerized ourselves by...
4: It's turning on their little frontal lobes.
0: Their little frontal lobes. All right. It's just that music is incredibly powerful.
4: It's great. And you know, I spent a lot of time trying to compose and record music that really stimulates those advanced parts of the brain. So that's what I refer to when we talk about brain music.
0: Well, it's funny, though, for some people, and we could spend another show on this, you know, Willie Nelson stimulates their frontal lobes. For other people... Music like I have laying under you right now stimulates their frontal lobes.
4: This is true.
0: So it's a very powerful, very little understood thing. And so is a lot of what you've been talking about, but it's been fun. Thank you so much.
4: Thanks, Art. It's a pleasure every time.
0: We'll do it again soon.
4: All right.
0: Night-night from the high desert, everybody. I am Art Bell. Tomorrow night, cloning. Ta-ta.
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from the high desert and the great American Southwest. I bid you good evening, good morning, good afternoon, wherever you may be in the world's 24 time zones. I'm Art Bell, and this is Coast to Coast AM. Great to be here. As you know, for the last night or so, I've not been here. Thank you, George Norrie, for filling in. And what happened to me was kind of interesting. Pretty freaky and interesting. As I rolled out of bed, it was like, I've had a few big shocks in my life. As you know, I'm into electronics, and at an early age, I began taking apart my mom's appliances and stuff like that. And so I've had some, you know, working in the years through ham radio, I took 2,500 volts one time at about 500 milliamps. Maybe it was an amp. Anyway, it was a lot, and it knocked me across the room like my jaw open. Well, when I rolled out of bed the other night, my back said, "Hello, Art." And it sent what felt just like that, like a 10,000-volt shock from the base of my spine, where my troubles reside, radiating throughout my body. And I thought, oh, my God, here we go. And for a while, I couldn't move. And then made it somehow into the next room, sat for a while, and got up, making my way toward the shower. And there was another crack. Crack! You could hear it. It was something you could hear. And it began getting better from that point. So, like a double crack. The first one, though, that was like 2,500 volts.

I'll tell you. Anyway, great to be back. Let's look at the news, such as it is. Coming up in the next hour, Sean David Morton. Who have I said, I've said of in the past, more hits than Mafia Don. He really is an incredibly accurate psychic, and we've got a lot of things to talk about. Oh, lots of good stuff to talk about tonight. In the meantime, a little bit of stuff for you, pretty interesting stuff, too, and then open lines this hour. Despite U.S. calls and international pressure to end the two-week-old campaign to root out militants, Israeli troops invaded yet another town near Nablus, making arrests before leaving. As a matter of fact, they have thus far arrested 4,185 Palestinians. That's a bunch. Now, a day after saying President Bush, quote, wants to see more progress in Israel's withdrawal from Palestinian areas. In fact, they bounced back and forth on this. It was like at first President Bush had been reported to have said out right away. Then he sort of changed that and said, well, nobody exactly expects them to get out right away. Anyway, Powell, as you know, is on his way to the area right now. Probably not a real good time to go because it ain't over, folks. And they're liable to be fighting in the streets and blowing things up as Powell is there. So I hope he's taking a, you know, wearing a flak vest and taking a good security compliment with him. Probably not a good time to go. You know, right in the middle of the actual fighting. As top military commanders rebelled against President Hugo Chavez, this is down in Venezuela, rebel National Guard troops seized government television, and they always take TV, and took it off the air late today. So they're in the middle of your typical South American overthrow or something or another in Venezuela right now. Probably not a good time. A good friend of mine just went on a cruise, and they scratched Caracas off the schedule, and now I can see why. Police today dismissed a mentally ill woman's claim that that he was molested, she was molested 32 years ago by Los Angeles Cardinal Roger Mahoney. So in other words, no physical evidence, and it looks as though they're suggesting it was a bogus claim. So that's a good thing. Too many of these scandals involving priests lately. Long, long time ago, I said, I think, you know, there's so much of this going on, they should review the celibacy, the whole celibacy thing. But, you know, traditional Catholics, you know, like Father Malachi Martin and others, wouldn't have anything to do with such a suggestion, but boy, there sure are a lot of troubles. Representative James A. Traficant Jr. today angrily rejected a suggestion he ought to resign. This is after being convicted of taking bribes and kickbacks from businessmen and, in fact, his own staff. The 9-year term Ohio Democrat was found, get this, guilty of all 10 federal charges he faced, including racketeering, bribery, and fraud. The jury also ordered him to forfeit $96,000 in ill-gotten gains. Traficant faces fines and up to 63 years in prison at sentencing June 27th. Well, gee, why should he resign, huh? I got a note, or I guess a lot of people did, actually, from Gordon Michael Scallion. We're going to come back on the show, but I thought I'd read you a little of what Gordon is saying. The current war in the Middle East has been in my visions once again. I now fear the worst may occur. For those of you new to our work, I'd like to share with you a November 10th prediction on this subject. And by the way, with Sean David Morton, predictions again tonight are going to be big. Quote, we tend to look at current events as causes for war. A dispute over borders, trade restrictions, economic restrictions, power, oil, religion, and of course, world domination. My insights tell me the reason for the current war is because of an accumulation over centuries, if not millennia, of anger, mistrust, violation, and persecution that's been going on throughout the Islamic world. None of this excuses terrorism, but it does show how energy, karma of nations, in this case, can set the stage for negative actions. I have spoken often of the karma of both land and nations. What occurs in any land
is that the thoughts and actions of its inhabitants become embedded into the psychic fabric of that land. Isn't that interesting? I believe that he's correct about that. And it certainly fits into the whole non-locality trip that we've been in lately, doesn't it? That what occurs in any land is that the thoughts and actions of its inhabitants become embedded in the psychic fabric of that land. One of the first skills I developed when I began in the field was psychometry, the ability to hold an object and thereby know its owner and history. The vibrations of the person owning the object becomes part of the object. Someone who is sensitive can pick up on those vibrations and tune into the emotions of the owner and events that occurred around this object. In the very same way, people are affected either consciously or unconsciously by the vibrations of the area in which they live. In the case of the Middle East, there have been thousands of years of anger and hatred, all of which have become embedded into the very soil of the region. Generation after generation tunes into this land and absorbs part of this negativity. Most people born into the region have lived here in prior incarnations, so the memory is even stronger. Even before the West had a role in the Middle East, there was tension going on back to the time of Moses and the Israelites and later the Crusades, where Europeans attempted to return the holy city of Jerusalem to Christian rule. In Islamic eyes, this was an invasion. Later, we see their countries controlled by Western powers like France and Great Britain. In the late 20th century, we saw the U.S. supplying arms, money, and advisors to the same people we are now fighting. Karma really is an amazing system of cause and effect. Karma knows no time limits. It only seeks balance. It can be instant or take lifetime after lifetime. What I'm suggesting is that the energy behind our current war is about wealth versus poverty, persecution versus freedom, as well as a society that remembers the violations of the past, violations that are embedded in the very landscape of the affected regions. So again, it would seem that though he didn't say it, Gordon Michael is talking about this same non-local universe that everybody else is talking about now. This note, Art, you know, I'm in Germany this week, and guess what? On Tuesday night, the BBC World Service had a 30-minute story on the Cuban Atlantis discovery. You know, the one you've been talking about now for about a year, and the BBC finally has apparently discovered the story. Gist of the story was a Cuban archaeologist of some stature has now joined the team investigating the site that is underwater 60 miles from Cuba and, quote, has confirmed the presence of 40 or more pyramids and other structures obviously built by an advanced civilization over 5,000 years ago. It could be Atlantis. And then there's this. And so that you know the source of this, it's from New Scientist, a very prestigious journal, April 10th. The headline is, Anomalies Hint at Magnetic Pole Flip. Listen carefully here. The Earth's magnetic poles may be starting to flip, say researchers who have seen strange anomalies in our planet's magnetic field. The magnetic field is created by the flow of molten iron inside the Earth's core. The circulation, these patterns are affected by the planet's rotation, so the field normally aligns with the Earth's axis, forming the north and south poles. But the way minerals are aligned in ancient rock shows that the planet's magnetic dipole occasionally disappears altogether, leaving a much more complicated field with many poles all over the planet. When the dipole comes back into force, the North and South Poles can swap places. The last reversal happened about 780,000 years ago over a period of several thousand years. Now, the Institute of Earth Sciences in Paris, scientists there and his colleagues think they have spotted early signs of another reversal. They used data
from the Orsted satellite, that's O-R-S-T-E-D, to study strange variations in the Earth's magnetic field, in particular one large patch under South Africa, is pointing in the opposite direction from the rest of the Earth's magnetic field and has been growing for hundreds of years. The anomalies have already reduced the overall strength of the planet's magnetic field by about 10%. If they continue to grow at the same rate, the Earth's dipole will disappear within just two millennia. But Orsted is the first satellite to take a snapshot of the Earth's magnetic field for 20 years, and such scant data makes it difficult to predict future shifts. Said the scientist named Hewlett, H-U-L-O-T, we really can't tell what will happen, but we speculate that we're in the usual situation that might be related to a reversal. Again, from the journal reference Nature. So, and it came straight out of New Scientist. So those of you who have been thinking and talking and imagining that the magnetic field of the Earth could reverse and may well be, you see, we've been documenting for some years the rumblings, the beginnings of strange, unusual magnetic drifts. You know, a whole bunch of times on this program, we've had the audience suddenly begin to report 7, 10, 11 degree shifts in the Earth's magnetic north. And those will last for a period of time. It'll drift back, but it's beginning to shift more and more and more. And this story would be the first I've seen in the mainstream press, and certainly a prestigious science journal, that would support what a lot of you out there have been seeing. Congratulations, you're good detectives. Well, I take this New Scientist article on the poles potentially flipping at any time to be pretty serious stuff. I really do. Particularly with respect to all of the interesting... Boy, it has been something. We begin documenting. We have a lot of people who watch True Magnetic very carefully. And when it shifts, we begin getting calls and emails like crazy. I mean, it just pours in. And it lasts for a period of days and then seems to bounce back. But what if one of these days, as the article suggests, the magnetic field simply goes to neutral for a while, which it could do. There, in other words, there would be no magnetic field. It would actually go to zero in the process of reversal. Now, a reversal of the Earth's magnetic field would be interesting enough, but to live through, for example, a period where it would go to zero, that would really be bizarre. And it would be interesting to have a physicist on who could explain to us what that period would be like. What would it be like? I mean, if the Earth's magnetic field just went to neutral for a while in the process of a reversal, which is what they're saying occurs, what would that period in the middle be like? Probably pretty weird, huh? Here's a neat headline for you. It comes from Ananova. UFO sightings almost on a nightly basis right now in the Australian outback. Really? UFO sightings have been made almost nightly in Australia's territory outback during the a past month. People claim to have seen colored lights in the sky, cigar-shaped and hat-like objects moving erratically at a speed of triangular-shaped craft. One woman even claimed she was approached by three silvery creatures after a triangle-shaped craft landed in a paddock. Wasn't that interesting? Triangle craft in Australia, and they're seeing these on nearly a nightly basis there right now. There are sightings here all the time. The last month has been almost nightly. About 5 years ago, we had a landing just 10 kilometers west of here every night for 28 days in a row. One guy filmed it, and a TV channel bought the film from him. Mr. Farkas, the spokesperson, says another worker inadvertently photographed a UFO while taking pictures of work at a nearby bridge. When we got the photograph of the bridge girder developed in Darwin, there it was, like a big black ball in the background, he said.
Mr. Farkas, the spokesperson reporting also said that an Alice Springs woman was driving home last month when she saw a light in a paddock 30 kilometers south of Wycliffe. Well, just off the Stewart Highway, she realized it was not the railway workers or the military and stopped. She told me she saw a triangular-shaped craft, and then three silvery beings came out of it and walked toward her. It was then that she panicked and drove off. Well, right. I don't know if I would have lasted that long. I mean, yeah, what would you do? You think about this a little bit. You know, if you were driving along and you stopped because of what you saw, and you saw this triangular craft landing, and then a little door pops open, and three silvery, she describes them as silvery-like little creatures or beings, begin coming down the ramp and headed your way. What would you do? Well, if I was in my car, I'm going to be absolutely honest with you. In all likelihood, I'd gun the hell out of it and get the you-know-what out of there. I mean, I would be gone. I admit that. Would I represent? Well, hi there. I'm Art Bell. I'm this guy who does this show about things like you guys all the time. Welcome. No, that is not what I would do. Believe me, that is not what I'm being honest with you here. I would assume, probably, that they might not know who I am, and that they might have in mind a personal experience for me. And in all the years that I've been doing these programs, I have heard countless personal experiences of direct contact. Not many of them are very good. In most cases, people are probed, prodded, mind-washed, come back believing something entirely different than what they had believed previous to their abduction. So in such case, I would turn tail and I'd be gone. Phew, just like that. Gone. I think a lot of people out there probably suspect, well, you're all right. No, you'd go up and say, hey, welcome to the earth and all this sort of stuff. Well, don't kid yourself. I'd be gone in a flash. Anyway, Australia's having nightly visits by these kinds of craft, and I guess creatures?

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1: Well, all right, everybody. So we're going into the open line business right now. Just one little thing here. Remember the anti-missile missile that we had hooked up called Brilliant Pebbles that would throw a whole bunch of pebbles? And the velocity of the pebbles would kill the incoming missile. Well, now, the U.S. is exploring the idea of nuclear chipped interceptors again. Otherwise called Big Pebble. No, I'm kidding about that Big Pebble thing. As Secretary of Defense Donald H. Rumsfeld has reopened the door to the possible use of nuclear chipped interceptors, the National Missile Defense System, reviving an idea that U.S. authorities rejected three decades ago as technically problematic and politically unacceptable. Well, I guess it's technically possible now and politically acceptable, because here we go down the road. They have not so named it, but I thought after Brilliant Pebbles, I thought maybe the name for this program ought to be Big Pebble. Open lines coming up. All right, into the night of the land of unknown calls we now plunge. Top of the hour, Sean David Morton. Lots of really, really interesting topics tonight. In fact, I'll sort of headline what we're going to do with Sean just before we get on with Sean. A wild card line, you are on the air. Welcome.
2: Hi, Art.
1: Hello.
2: Hi, your news headlines tonight and something I've been reading in my journalism news group just made me realize how important it is to take an analytical approach to these things rather than a judgmental one, I think.
1: Well, which, you're referring to generally, you mean, to...
2: Generally, UFOs,
1: okay.
2: Karma, et cetera.
1: Yes.
2: Rather than a judgmental tone, I think I myself have been did that before. But anyway, I think if we think of the predicament of a spirit interacting with us primitive humans accustomed to trying to attribute goodness or evil to the experiences, sometimes in superficial or materialistic ways, it makes you remember, and something that you can really observe on your interviews, is what better way for a spirit to communicate than through our events and experiences. And
1: well, I don't know. Gordon Michael's words seem to me to be saying that there's karma for everything, right? There's karma for everything, and it either comes immediately, or it can take several lifetimes to manifest itself, or, you know.
2: Well, interpreting it is the problem, though. I remember he made that one prediction once about the year of putting it to the test, and I remember, like, there was a famous poltergeist case called The Haunting of Cashin's Gap that Harry Price and R.S. Lambert wrote.
1: Right.
2: And on page 29, there was a curious little fact on this case, which took place on the Isle of Man, and that was that the entity usually called Mr. Irving, Jim, or Potts. And then, of course, in the famous Bell Witch case, on the famous old 1894 book by M.V. Ingram, on page 160, Richard Williams Bell recalled that his brother Jesse's wife had been nicknamed the same name, Potts, by the all-knowing spirit that was manifesting.
1: Coincidence, or...?
2: Well, and these again, this is an 18th century case and a 19th century case. The one book was published in Nashville. The other book was published in London. One unfamiliar with the entirety of these cases may dismiss this as a trivial detail. I don't think you would, with all your experience.
1: Well, to answer your question, I don't dismiss it. And I do try to be, you just can't believe everything, obviously. I try to be pragmatic about things. However, I must say that in recent, let me say the last year, actually, there has been a sort of a conversion going on between that which we talked about on this show as only a possibility or a theory. Oh, gee whiz, in the last year, a lot of these possibilities and theories that we have been discussing and observations made by all of you are now suddenly being reported very heavily in the mainstream press, in scientific journals, very prestigious scientific journals in the mainstream press all over the place. In fact, so much so that it sort of freaks me out a little bit to have been that far ahead of the curve. And I'm not crediting myself with that at all. I'm crediting all of you and the kind of people that we interview. We're so far ahead of the curve that, in fact, it's about a year or better ahead of the curve, sometimes better. But the old batting average here, in view of recent scientific discovery, I'd say is pretty good. East of the Rockies, you're on the air. Hi.
3: Art.
1: Yes, that would be me.
3: Yes, sir. Welcome back.
1: Thank you. Where are you?
3: Up here in the northeast, up in the Hudson River, Troy, New York.
1: Okay.
3: Yeah, that's WGYA10. I told you I wanted to talk about the flip-flop here, the polarities.
1: Oh, you mean the pole?
3: Yeah.
1: Boy, that's some story, that story.
3: Yeah,
1: huh?
3: This is serious. It's out of our hands. Not much we can do but observe. Well,
1: I know. But still, you know, maybe you could tell me. Maybe you know enough about pole reversal to tell me. But during the time, this middle period when it would go to neutral, mm-hmm. What would things be like?
3: Maybe all the nutcases would fall off. The world would stop spinning.
1: Come on now.
3: So I don't know. I'll be honest. I mean, the best minds couldn't calculate it.
1: Yeah, I wonder how the world would change. You wouldn't have any magnetic north. In fact, you would just be gone.
3: The animals are going crazy. The migratory animals are going crazy.
1: What would it do to them? They wouldn't know which way to fly.
3: Well, they wouldn't know which way is up. The thing is, I wanted to correlate this as I was thinking.
1: Well, one more thing, sir. We have magnetite, too, within our brains, right? So no telling how it would affect human beings as well.
3: More squirrely, perhaps?
1: Yeah. What a planet that would be, considering.
3: How about this, Art? This polar melting that they're reporting and the size of the icebergs breaking off.
1: Yeah, big is.
3: Could this be the core fluctuating and activating underwater volcanic action and bringing heat to the...
1: Yeah, sure could.
3: And that's why it's appearing to be global warming that is melting the polar caps. Now...
1: Well, bear in mind the big report on the polar caps on Mars melting.
3: Yep.
1: Right? So that would suggest an even more external influence. I'm not saying that's the case. We could have things going on inside the planets, on both planets, but looks like an external influence to me.
3: This is just a hunch. Now, quickly, I just wanted to broach this. I'm following the Middle East as the whole world is.
1: Yep.
3: This could be heading eventually to the tripwire for the entrance to the Antichrist. Because what would the world give after they've wrung their hands and they're sweating bullets and they've spent all their money and they've done all they can politically? What would they give or give up collectively to bring peace? Will they? Now, I wish... Martin was here.
1: Father Malachi Martin.
3: I miss that man so dearly.
1: I do, too.
3: And I'm sure he had a finger on the pulse, and I guess we can only continue on and believe what is going to transpire is going to transpire.
1: Well, I think we're going to get to see it in our lifetime
3: soon. Oh, yeah, soon, I think.
1: Yeah.
3: I'm not fearful of it, Art.
1: No, I'm not even.
3: But,
1: you know, what will come will come, and you and I are not going to change that, whether it's the magnetic poles flipping or whether it's, World War III that breaks out in the Middle East. Nothing we're going to do about it. Probably. Now, having said that, I withdraw what I just said. Maybe there is something we can do about it. Now, do not read this as my having made any decision. Do you hear me? I repeat this. Do not read this as my having made any decision with respect to some giant mental exercise like we did with the doctor the other night and his daughter Elizabeth and have done in the past. The other night was shocking, wasn't it? In a way, it was shocking that the result was so fast. You know, we had a guest on whose daughter is very ill and in the hospital with a brain tumor. And we sent this blast of energy, and within 30 minutes, two people in the hospital room said, my God, the light that showed up. And they wouldn't elaborate beyond that, but that's what they said. Totally all unsolicited. In fact, you should be well aware that my guest was unaware that I, until just prior to showtime, from a friend, knew that his daughter was even ill. So he didn't know any of that was coming, or none of that was set up, or any of the rest of it. He didn't know, and I didn't know until about 10 minutes before the show, because I got a call from a friend. So that was an amazing demonstration, in a way a shock, because it worked yet again, but in a way, not a shock. Now, when you look at world events, under what circumstance would I unleash all of your minds on doing something about world peace or the Middle East? Well, the answer to that question is probably if I saw it really, truly spiraling out of control. Then I suppose if you appear to be inevitably headed toward a world war, then trying something of that magnitude becomes absolutely justified. I'm not sure we're at that place yet. And do not read into this that I have made any decision to do that, because I have not. But those circumstances would certainly push me into thinking about its use in that area. Leery as I am of it. West of the Rockies, you're on the air. Hello.
4: Hi.
1: Hi.
4: My name is Lisa. I'm in Salt Lake City, Utah.
1: Hello, Lisa.
4: I called to talk to you about your remark about how sometimes you wish that the priests in the Catholic Church did not have to be celibate.
1: Yeah, I'm thinking that, and of course the Church itself has internally from time to time debated this and always knocked it down.
4: Uh-huh.
1: But...
4: Right.
1: I don't know.
4: Now, my opinion with all these molestations with the Catholic priests,
1: yeah,
4: I don't think it has anything to do with them being celibate.
1: Well, I'm
4: when
1: not. Yeah, but how do you know that celibacy, which is, the way the human, priests are men, too. All right.
4: Oh,
1: priests
4: definitely.
1: Priests are men too, and the drives and all of the rest of that. I don't think it really changes. Some are successfully able to suppress it and live the life that they avowed, and in some others.
4: Right. But I don't think the problem is celibacy.
1: I think the problem is
4: pedophilia.
1: Well, yeah, but are you sure that that a deprivation of a sexual anything at all doesn't bring on, as well as those who will go out and seek a heterosexual relationship, other odd things? I mean, celibacy is so unusual that you just can't rule it out.
4: Oh.
1: As one cause or part of it.
4: Well, a lot of people choose a celibate life.
1: Well, yeah, I know, but...
4: And that doesn't
1: but
4: make
1: that's
4: them
1: people, I know, that's people choosing a celibate life, but having a celibate life...
4: That's what the priests have done.
1: Well...
4: Yeah.
1: Yeah,
4: I think you're
1: maybe maybe a lot of priests have agreed to a celibate life, because they really are, I'm sure, the honest, God-fearing, devoted to Christ men that they say they are, but they're still men. And so maybe they're sort of agreeing to the celibacy to get to their biggest goal, but they're not really internally, as much as you might imagine, agreeing to it, and I think that causes problems.
4: Well, it could add to the problem, but I think the problem is the pedophilia.
1: There's no question about it. Of course the problem is pedophilia. But I consider that to be a manifestation or a symptom, and give more weight to the celibacy requirement in this regard than apparently you do, which is fine. I don't know if we'll ever know for sure. I mean, there's no question about the fact that the end symptom, when it manifests itself as pedophilia, is really awful, right? I just think that enforced celibacy or enforced voluntary, it's kind of like in the Air Force. When you're in the Air Force, a lot of times you get volunteered for things. And it's not quite exactly like that, but you did hold up your hand, right? And from that point on, they pretty well control your life. And if they want you to volunteer, you pretty much volunteer. That's the way it works. First time caller line, you're on the air. Hello.
5: Hello.
1: Hi.
5: About 22 years ago, I had an experience that began with a dream.
1: Oh.
5: And in this dream, the Earth was going off of its axis, and there was the tragedies were happening, and I was feeling the pain.
1: Can you remember in the dream what did happen?
5: Well, I don't remember that as clearly. I remember there were floods. I remember a mother being separated from a child. I remember the grass burning and feeling the burning myself as if I was the grass. And I said, we have to do something to stop this. It was the most urgent thing. And then in the dream, I found myself on top of the earth, like the earth was a ball, and I was on top of it. And someone said, here's an axis. Hold this axis and keep the earth steady. And the earth was much stronger than me, and I was holding it with all my heart.
1: Well, they were laying a pretty heavy responsibility on you there.
5: I was holding it. I was trying, and the earth was convulsing and gyrating. Oh. And I woke up. Now, this is where it gets interesting.
1: Hmm?
5: When I woke up, there was a light that was shining on my forehead. And when I woke up, I knew it wasn't the moonlight because the light had the same intensity as the dream.
1: So, in other words, the dream morphed into reality.
5: Yes.
1: Well, then maybe you have been chosen to hold the earth on its axis. So all I can ask is, would you please, stay in top shape, work out for us all.
5: No. Let me tell you this, Art. So I walked to the window.
1: Yes.
5: And what I saw was it was about the size of the moon.
1: Yes.
5: It was pale, white, yellow. And this is what I wondered if any viewers, I hadn't heard anyone say this.
1: I only have listeners.
5: Listeners. And this was pulsating. It was a pulsating light. And I looked in through all the back windows of my house, and it was there. It kept pulsating.
1: Yes.
5: And
1: then what finally happened to it?
5: Well, what finally happened to me was, I got so freaked out, I went to the hall in my house, which is the only room that doesn't have a window, and I stayed there the whole night.
1: In the hall?
5: Yes.
1: I go back to what I said. Then you apparently have been chosen and may have to end up holding the world on its axis. So I want you to...
5: No, it has nothing to do with that. But no, this really
1: How do
5: happened.
1: You know it doesn't?
5: But you know, this really happened.
1: Yeah, and I'm really giving you honest advice here, too.
5: Uh-huh.
1: It really happened. So I'm giving you honest advice. My honest advice is that if it does have the kind of meaning you imagine, then you may be put in that position. And if you are, we all want you on top of your game. Work out. Reach mental, higher level, higher mental levels of state of level, whatever it is I want to say here. Be sharp. Be ready. We need you. Maybe. Wildcard line, you're on the air. Hello.
6: Hi, Art.
1: Hi.
6: This is John in Kansas City.
1: Yes, John.
6: Actually, I'm in St. Louis. I just moved here.
1: I can barely hear you. You're kind of on a cell phone kind of connection, right?
6: It's crappy.
1: Yeah. Damn cell phones.
6: You were on during the Gulf War, right?
1: All the way through it, yes.
6: But bust Saddam Hussein's...
1: No. I know what you're asking. To break a vein in his head?
6: Yeah.
1: No, we did not, sir. We discussed the possibility, and everybody said it would be wrong. So we didn't do it. That's the way that worked out. There was a suggestion during that war that he's such a bad guy that why don't we all concentrate on, you know, just one little vein going, and that would be it, right? But it was decided against. East of the Rockies, you don't have a lot of time, but you're on the air. Hello.
7: Well, a pleasant good evening from Oklahoma.
1: Yes, sir.
7: I'll be real quick. A few years ago, you had Richard Hoagland on, and...
1: he'll be on next week, by the way.
7: Did a couple of shows on an experiment that somebody in Australia, I believe it was De Palma, was doing with a spinning disc.
1: Yes.
7: Are you aware that
1: yes.
7: NASA is going to try to repeat this experiment?
1: Yes.
7: Okay. I'm curious. Another thing real quick. All the bumper music I've heard you play, and I know you've played some from Creedence. How come you've never played It Came Out of the Sky?
1: Oh, I don't know. It's the genre
7: of your show.
1: Yeah, I know, but you see, people assume... Okay, listen. People assume that I play bumper music because it has some reference, you know, like Something in the Sky or something like that. Answer is, not really, not always, even not usually. Of course, then there was the Purple People Eater, right? There were some others, too. But, you see, I don't pick them for that reason. I pick them because I like them. That means they got to have a tune. I'm Art Bell. This is Coast to Coast AM.

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0: West of the Rockies, you're on the air. Hello.
2: Who is this?
0: Who do you think it might be?
2: I don't know.
0: Let's try it differently. So let's try a different approach. Who are you trying to reach?
2: Art Bell.
0: That's me.
2: No, it's not.
0: Well. So you think I'm just kidding you?
2: Yeah.
0: Darn, I try and tell people I'm Art Bell all the time. You know, and sometimes they believe me and sometimes they don't. But it looks like you caught me.

0: USA Radio Network News, I'm Jason Walker. A military coup in Venezuela. The National Guard general says that President Hugo Chavez's government has been overthrown. At least 13 people have died in violent street demonstrations, more than 100 others injured. 500,000 protesters taking to the streets Thursday. Reports indicate Chavez's inability to rein in that country's growing poverty, making him increasingly unpopular. White House denying reports that President Bush is frustrated with the slow pace of Israel's withdrawal from Palestinian areas. Judith Smelzer has more.
1: Last week, President Bush called on Israel to withdraw from Palestinian towns and refugee camps immediately. But White House spokesman Ari Fleischer has hinted that immediate might have been too strong a word.
2: When the president said what he said in the Rose Garden, he did not expect all three parties that night to salute and say yes. That's not how the Mideast works.
1: Israel has withdrawn its troops from some towns, but it's also deployed new forces in other areas. Mr. Fleischer said the Palestinians and Arab nations in the region have also not heeded the president's request to denounce terrorism and cut off support for militant groups. Judith Smelzer, Washington.
0: Secretary of State Colin Powell holding talks at this hour with Israeli Prime Minister Ariel Sharon in Jerusalem. Saturday, Powell slated to meet with Palestinian leader Yasser Arafat. 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
0: A new poll revealing how much of an impact the sex abuse scandal is taking on the Catholic Church. That story from Lisa Romanello.
5: One out of seven Catholics surveyed nationwide say their faith has been shaken enough to consider leaving the church. And poll director Mickey Carroll says most of that doubt is directed at the hierarchy.
6: 10% say that their faith has been shaken in the priest they know best, the priest in their parish. 32% say that their faith in bishops and cardinals has been shaken.
5: 77%, including 70% of Catholics, want bishops who reassigned accused priests to step down, and nearly half blame the abuse problem, at least in part, on celibacy. Lisa Romanello, New York.
0: NAACP joining a race discrimination class action suit against the Cracker Barrel restaurant chain. Suit alleges the restaurant engaged in a pattern of discrimination against black patrons in more than 200 cities. But a spokesman for Cracker Barrel is sharply denying the claim. This is USA Radio News.
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0: Ohio Congressman James Traficant has been convicted of bribery and corruption. He faces up to 63 years in prison. A shark expert sustaining a serious injury after being bitten by a 350-pound bull shark during the filming of a Discovery Channel program off the coast of the Bahamas. Shark Research Institute Executive Director Marie Levine says that Dr. Eric Ritter was bitten in the calf.
8: One of the remoras that had been attached to a shark, they swim and ride on sharks, darted away from the group of sharks and swam either between or right behind Eric's legs. And a bull shark followed the remora and just slammed into Eric's leg.
0: Gasoline prices still going up. National average for a gallon of regular rising another 4 cents this week. Nationwide now, the average, $1.41 a gallon. Jason Walker with news on the USA Radio Network.
9: 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Is the Earth hollow? 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What is going on beneath the new Denver airport? 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
1: That's it, all right, from Nevada. Head of Night, My Little Town. But it's not going to be so quiet, not for a few hours here in Pahrump. Coming up, one of the nation's almost dead-on, I like to say, more hits than a Mafia Don psychic, Sean David Morton. He didn't like intuitive, I think. They all prefer the word intuitive. They like to be called psychics. Yeah, we'll ask about that. Lots and lots of things to ask Sean about tonight. In fact, I'll sort of cover as a preview exactly what we're going to talk about tonight and more. All coming up if you'll just stay right where you are. It's going to be really interesting. Since studying at the British International School in Cairo, Egypt, then Stanford, and graduating from USC with majors in political science and fine art, Sean David Morton has been an investigative journalist, a writer, director, producer for TV and films, and a renowned futurist. Oh, not intuitive. Oh, well, it says intuitive. Futurist, intuitive, and earth-sensitive, with many of his stunning and startling predictions made on this program. Since he first appeared with me 10 years ago, back in 1991, oh my God, time flies, Sean was instrumental in bringing Area 51 to international attention. He's been on Strange Universe, investigations for Strange Universe. He did a lot on the Chupacabra, UFO contact, Adrian, oh yes, Adrian. Consulted for sightings, now can be told, hard copy, Unsolved Mysteries. While at Hard Copy, he produced the first national news segments on the Phoenix Lights and the conspiracy theories behind the death of Lady Diana Spencer. He also wrote the first national articles on the cover-ups behind the deaths of Diana and JFK Jr. Sean had the honor of studying with the Dalai Lama in India, lived as a monk in Nepal, where he studied with the Black Hat Buddhist sect. It was there he learned meditative techniques that enhanced his own abilities, allowed him to get in tune with the earth, induce visions, read maps to predict geologic events, taught him to travel the time stream. While in college, he also trained in remote viewing and currently is teaching his spirit remote viewing techniques in seminars about the country. His track record, of course, has been startling. And don't forget, he's got the Delphi Associates newsletter, which will give you in regular, sustained detail his predictions if you find Sean intriguing. Now, tonight, I thought actually I would read you what he suggested we cover, and so you have some idea of what's coming. Operation Foresight, through a contact in New York, he says, I've been put in touch with a project in the Pentagon called Operation Foresight. They're using intuitives and remote viewers to track terrorists and future attacks on America. We must talk about this, he says. It relates to coming attacks and what they have found in the location of Osama bin Laden. This also includes, he says, information on a Red Mercury bomb to be used on Washington, D.C., which I predicted in 94, 2 years before it was even invented. Oh, my. This will take us back to a prediction made on your show in August of 98 about the needles of Shiva will be unleashed. The dogs of war have been unchained now as the beginning of the end. He says I have to be very careful in what I say because I don't want to blow it with these people, but I can relate to information that's been told to me that's been declassified but has not been reported by the U.S. press. And then he goes into a number of predictions, a horrible event on the East Coast, a prediction about the Pope, and, of course, the economy. You never can have this man on your show without talking about the economy, and oh man, do we have to talk about it? In fact, you know what? I should start him backwards because the stock market has really been in the crapper. We're down, I forget what the NASDAQ close was, I've got it here somewhere, 1600s, isn't it? somebody tell me on Fast Blast, it's somewhere in the high 1600s, but the stock market's really in the crapper. So here is Sean David Morton. Sean, welcome back. Hey, how are you doing?
2: Thank you. Welcome back to you, too. Yeah. I'm just glad you're okay and back on the radio.
1: Well, this was only a two-day affair, thank whoever it is. I guess I thank God. He's the one who gave me this back, right?
2: Yeah.
1: But nevertheless, thank you.
2: Well, I've been having, I was in Florida at the New Life Expo down in Fort Lauderdale this last weekend, and I had...
1: That's a little like thanking a cop for a ticket, but thank you, God, anyway, only 2 days.
2: I had the same problems going on. Well, not as severe as yours, but I had the same problems going on with my lower back. I mean, so much so after about a day or so, I could barely stand up. And it's it is of interest because in my belief system and structure, we believe that there are six main chakra points to the planet, mm-hmm. that you've got Lhasa Tibet as the base root chakra, and that the area around Cairo, also including Israel and the Middle East, is the second chakra, which represents the base or the...
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0: 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And now, Art Bell.
1: Los Angeles, California, actually.
2: Well, I rolled out of bed and got a hell of a chakra, believe me. And anyway, listen, what is Operation Foresight?
1: Okay, I was in New York City at the New Life Expo, and I had a chance. I went early by a couple of days to see some friends there, and a friend of mine who's a very famous intuitive and healer. As a matter of fact, there's two people that sort of play into this. One is a very famous Russian healer, and the other one comes from Texas. They've asked specifically that I don't use their names in regard to this because of certain classified things that are going on.
2: So, why are you all not happy about being called psychics?
1: Well, I don't know. I think it's just gotten a bad rap, I think, just because of, you know, I mean, Miss Cleo and you know, the Dial-A Line psychics and
2: yeah,
1: all that.
2: Oh, yeah, I see.
1: And it's actually not exactly what we're doing. I mean, we're tapping more into an intuitive field. We're tapping more into a body of information. I guess psychic's okay. It just seems to have gotten a bad rap over the last.
2: Actually, I like Miss Cleo's ads. They're really entertaining.
1: Yeah, she's funny. I mean, she's a good actress, which is exactly what she's supposed to be doing.
2: Yeah, she is really good. Anyway, so you can't give us the names. I understand.
1: So on March 21st, I'm having dinner with this lady who then says, "Look, I am in touch with a group of individuals at the Pentagon, and as a matter of fact, she had a special coded number that she actually called. They went through a couple of people, a couple of lieutenant colonels, and we actually wound up speaking to a lady colonel at the Pentagon, and talking specifically about some certain things that were going on. And my question for them was, and she said, "Well, look, the reason I'm talking to you is because they've been apparently." How does she put it? Monitoring your progress, I guess it is, through this program and through a number of newsletters that they'd read. And
2: You're very high profile. So if the government's going to listen to anybody, yeah, sure, why not you? I would imagine that would be true. That's very interesting.
1: This was one of the things that, in my opinion, to get in touch with it. Well, I'll get there. But so she puts me on the phone with her, and I had a couple of very specific questions for her. My first question is that back in 1994, I did, I guess what you would call, instead of a past life regression, I guess it's a post-life progression. It was a technique that I learned when I was in Nepal. It was called a soul transference, and I went to approximately 100 years from now. This was back in, as I said, 94, and I went to somewhere around the year 2096 or so.
2: Really?
1: To look back on human history, and actually did this in front of a group of about 700 people at the Learning Light Foundation in Anaheim.
2: Slow down a second and tell me. I mean, that's really, really interesting to have gone that far into the future. In what manner did you manifest in the future? Were you just able to see it, experience it as a person walking?
1: I woke up in my direct experience was physically becoming conscious in someone else's physical body.
2: Wow.
1: And this person, apparently I could do this because this person is actually my grandson, I guess, or
2: really? You haven't told me any of this before.
1: Well, I've actually put it in the newsletters, and okay. I don't go into details about it because it's a very intense kind of story.
2: All right, so anyway, you were in the year 2094?
1: Well, yes.
2: All right,
1: I didn't learn that much there because all I did this was in the middle of a place called New Omaha, Nebraska, and all I did was, like, run around this guy's house kind of scaring everybody to death.
2: New Omaha, Nebraska?
1: Yeah, the whole area of the United States. It's actually called New Omaha, Nebraska, that sits in the center of an area in the U.S. that formerly was made up of Nebraska, Kansas, Oklahoma. There's a whole central section of the United States that's actually called New Jerusalem at that time that shows that the U.S. is then divided. It's actually not just the U.S. It's actually called the North American Union, and it's 13 nation states, of which Mexico...
2: Wait a minute.

0: Is this some sort of post-war world or post-catastrophic world?
1: Yes.
0: In other words, what happened?
1: Well, this is what he came back here, because he was here, and there was a group of people that had questions on cards that were asking him questions here. And we just reprinted this in the Vajra Chronicles, because his name in the future is actually, his name is Vajra. And we reprinted this transference, if you will, the transcript of it from 1994, from August of 94.
0: What happened to the world, John?
1: That there's a series of, that what he predicted in 94 was that directly at the year 2000, he said directly at the turning and then directly after the turning of the Great Age,
0: right,
1: that there would be a terrorist attack first on New York City, that this would be the beginning of a global conflict against what he called the Islamic Jihad. This is 94, mind you.
0: Right.
1: Against the Islamic Jihad that would begin approximately just at the turn of the century or directly after the turn of the century.
0: Okay.
1: That this would then lead to this confederation of Islamic states, and that these Islamic states would eventually be led by a ruler who comes out of Iran, who would actually be named Jamal. That's all he would say, is that he said it was kind of a sick joke in the future, because the Jamal actually means the beautiful one in Arabic. Uh-huh. That there was a period of 7 years of conflict from 2000, he said, from about 2000 up through about 2007.
0: Would this be what other people would call the Antichrist?
1: It's what he called him, yeah. He said it was that this was the Antichrist figure. I mean, it kind of gets worse from there. He talks about that the he then said that there would be an attack, chemical attacks, on Washington, D.C., right around the year 2000, 2001, and then said that in 2000, and this was very difficult because he was also saying that that much of the history that we have, that he has in the future from 100 years from now, he says you have to apologize because most of the history that we had was lost, and so much of the databases, apparently books and libraries, were placed on... were placed into placed into computers, and that there was a short-circuiting, if you will, of the Earth's magnetic field, once again, around between about 2012 and about 2014.
0: Are you monitoring the current news that I just read?
1: I heard you in the first hour.
0: Oh, we did you now? The magnetic flip. This New Scientist article is really freaky.
1: I remember exactly what we said when we were talking the day after Christmas on the 26th. We talked about Project Nanook. Remember we talked about Project Nanook, the military project?
0: Yes.
1: That was mapping the North Pole.
0: Yes.
1: And the biggest thing that they found was that there wasn't just one North Magnetic Pole, that there were actually three, and that they were in a state of flux.
0: Well, I have another modern article that says the magnetic pole is moving so quickly now that they expect it will shortly be in Russia.
1: Something
0: really is going on. Now, maybe we're in the middle of a flip. Do you have any idea, Sean? I was talking about this in the first hour. There would be a period when the magnetic pole went to zero, when the dipole disappears. I'd like to know what it would probably be like during that period when we had no magnetic field at all, and then what it would be like when the flip occurred.
1: Well, this is exactly... When they finished their research on Nanook, and this was primarily to open up the poles to travel, actually to air travel, actually over the poles.
0: Oh yes.
1: And it was considered one of the greatest accomplishments of the U.S. military of the latter half of the 20th century.
0: Yes.
1: And when they did this, there was a book on this that was actually written called World in Peril by a guy named Ken White that actually published the findings of Project Nanook, the 37th Aero Squadron. It was an old B-38. It was B-38, the one that dropped the bomb on Hiroshima. It was the Enola Gay. It was the only one surviving. I think it's a B-38, but I may be wrong. But it was the only other surviving one of these particular planes that did the Arctic expeditions. They then said that as magnetic north approached true north, that the biggest danger would be that it would get rapidly. It would actually approach true north much more quickly. In other words, it was only traveling at that time about 5-10 miles per year, but that it would travel at 20 miles and 30 miles. And according to all their projects, they said that there would then be some kind of radical electromagnetic problem with the Earth poles coming up in approximately 2012 to 2014. Now, this is in like the mid to late 60s. It's about 67 or so. Also predicting that you would then have a series of massive hurricanes, wind phenomenon, weather changes, winter and spring and fall would become shorter and shorter, and then bringing along with it this what they assumed was a polar flip. And this is when they gave their information to the RAND Corporation in Santa Monica, and RAND did a whole series of tests where they built a gigantic replica of the planet, complete with the magnetic poles and the magma and the whole nine yards. And they then did the same type of experiment where, okay, projecting forward with Project Nanook, let's see what happens when true north and magnetic north then strike. And what happens is that then you have a, it was a B-29 bomber. I just remember, not B-38, B-29.
0: Yeah, yeah, B-29.
1: That what happened is that the dipoles of the Earth would then basically go down to zero.
0: Yeah.
1: That then you would then see the electromagnetic poles would then begin to slowly wobble in a much larger circle, and that they would then at one point stop approximately at the equator. So they were actually talking about the North Pole then suddenly becoming a location in Africa. They were saying that the North Pole would actually then rotate.
0: Well, they now have an anomaly going on in Africa where there's been in one area a complete reversal. Damnest thing.
1: Well, I heard that in the first hour.
0: I was freaking out.
1: I was saying, oh my goodness, this is exactly what they were saying in this. And that then the poles themselves would then shift, and that what this would do, they had a series of theories about this, and the military was saying, well, we need to keep a big lid on this. This is going to freak everybody out, because in 60% of the experiments they ran out of, I'm not exactly sure how many times they actually did it, but in 60% of the experiments, the planet itself actually flipped over with the magnetic poles, with the
0: physically, entire planet. Physically tipped on its axis?
1: Tipped on its side, yeah. And
0: there are all these references to man seeing the sun move in a different direction in the sky. You're familiar with those, I presume.
1: Right, of course.
0: That's what would occur, of course, during an axis shift. Hold on, Sean. We're at the bottom of the hour. Plenty of time to go. That is exactly what would occur. And it would be a very strange time for mankind. Gee, maybe we'll get to see this, folks. What do you think?

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1: Certainly is. Sean David Morton is here. He is one of our nation's leading intuitives. And we're talking about this whole pole shift thing because we've got the story tonight from The New Scientist. It's really wild. Headline, anomalies hint at magnetic pole flip. I'll try and get it up on the website. But it's on the New Scientist, and it's really interesting. I'm really interested in the period of time when we'd be at zero before it flipped. You know, the flip is going to bring on many changes, right? But so will the period of time when there's no magnetic field at all. That's going to leave us wide open to all kinds of interesting things. What a lifetime we're having. Be right back. And so, back now to Sean David Morton. And again, I'm intensely curious if you have any information at all for me. I know a pole flip would really bring on many changes, as
2: well,
1: I said.
2: Here's what I'm doing, actually. I'll do it just during the next break. I just dug out the book, World in Peril, with the entire report from Project Nanook on the polar shift and the entire polar shift, the origin mission and scientific findings of the 46th and 72nd Reconnaissance Squadron. And what I'm doing is that there's a whole page in here that says the mechanics of a polar flip. The magnetic pole flips to some point near the equator as the electromagnetic field rotates approximately 90 degrees. It would actually put the new magnetic South Pole at approximately somewhere near Nigeria, actually, between Nigeria, Chad, Central Africa, and Sudan, with the North Pole being at some point in the middle of the middle of the Pacific Ocean.
1: Todd, do you know that all of our satellite TV is just going to go...
2: Well, that would also include, if you really think about it, because the human brain is nothing more than a very, very complicated DNA-driven computer hard drive that, of course, runs on magnetites in the human brain.
1: I mentioned that to a caller.
2: Could quite conceivably completely reset the magnetites of the human brain. We'd all be having a very blonde Southern California day.
1: You mean like hitting a reset button on a computer?
2: Exactly.
1: The human brain... Oh.
2: Yeah.
1: Well, then satellite TV wouldn't matter, would it? Oh, man. So it would go to the equator, or roughly, or near it.
2: Yes.
1: Okay.
2: And this is what it does. What I'm saying is that during the next break, I'll scan it in. I don't know if you want me to send it to you or if you want me to send it to Keith Rowland or not to put on the website, but because I also sent
1: Well,
2: you
1: send
2: some,
1: it to Keith so everybody can see it.
2: Okay.
1: Now, Keith is in Northern California at the moment, but he always has access to a computer,
2: All
1: so...
2: Right.
1: Send it to webmaster@artbell.com.
2: Okay, webmaster@artbell. Okay, you'll have it by the next break.
1: Okay,
2: hopefully
1: cool.
2: You'll be able to just put it up there, and you'll be able to see the, you know, because this book goes back a ways. And in essence, what it was saying is that when the book was actually printed, the North Pole specifically was in the Canadian Basin, and electromagnetic north was, the report is actually from the 60s. The book was published in 92. As of 1992... the electromagnetic pole was at Borden, between Borden and Meegan, Canada, near Cape Stallworth.
1: That's right.
2: And that there were only, at that time, there's only about, about 688 miles. Oh, here we go. Today,
1: it's going to move into Alaska pretty quickly.
2: Yeah, only 688 miles separate the two poles until further research is conducted exactly when the break and rapid acceleration of the magnetic pole towards the geographic pole will occur is unknown. So... of interest, Psalm 46, God is our refuge and strength, a very present help in trouble. Therefore we will not fear, though the earth should change, and though the mountains slip into the heart of the sea, though its waters roar and foam, though the mountains quake at its swelling pride. Psalm 46, so that's just something else I came up with for you here. So,
1: All right. Back to Operation Foresight.
2: Right.
1: This is serious stuff.
2: Okay, so here we are. So I'm... having dinner with a friend of mine who was a very famous intuitive and healer in New York City. And she puts me on the phone with this colonel that she'd been working with at the Pentagon, just for t- to make up a name. We'll just call her Colonel Pam as an idea.
1: Okay.
2: This is, by the way, going through a couple of lieutenant colonels that we were sort of laughing and joking with, going, ah, all you guys are a bunch of spooks. And you're
1: you know,
2: crazy.
1: I ought to tell you, Sean, I had a very famous remote viewer on the other night, and I asked him directly whether the government in the current circumstance has been in touch with remote viewers. And the answer basically was a yes.
2: Well, absolutely. Well, I'm telling you because it's happened over the last 2 weeks.
1: Okay.
2: And then I watched what I saw and the coordinate that they gave me. I then saw them taking action on the news last Thursday. It was like Tuesday I saw this. I was watching Fox News. So let me just tell you the story here. So what happens is I get on the phone with her, and I say, look, I need to know about Red Mercury. What is it? What does it do? Because in 1994, when I took the trip to 100 years from now, and he came back here, and I switched places, if you will. Right. All I learned when I was there was he had a very interesting-looking computer system. He had a farm in New Omaha. I ran around and scared a bunch of people because it was the middle of the night. I really didn't learn much other than they had some very interesting structures on the farm. The houses were laid out in a very interesting way. There was water that ran through the houses. Back here, he said specifically that that Washington, D.C. would be evacuated, that it would be attacked with a red mercury device. And what? He says that the Islamic Jihad is behind it, but they could never, even in the future, they could never figure out who exactly it was.
1: Wait a minute. What is a red mercury bomb?
2: All right, this is what I found out. Now, this was 94 when he was talking about this in this transference. In 96, and as I understand it, they didn't even invent this until about 95, 96. I could be wrong on this. But
1: what it is, it's
2: a radioactive isotope that comes out of South Africa. And what this stuff does is it's sort of this isotope can be used to actually amp up the radioactivity and kill power, if you will, of a rather crude briefcase-style nuclear device.
1: An actual nuclear device or just a dirty bomb?
2: A nuclear device,
1: like a
2: suitcase bomb.
1: Okay.
2: So my question to her was saying, look, back in 94, I saw an attack on Washington, D.C. using specifically a red mercury device that nobody could really figure out how it worked. She said, quote, it's interesting that you would say that because we had a briefing. This is Thursday night now I'm talking to her. She said, we had a briefing on Tuesday specifically regarding red mercury, and we have another briefing tomorrow, first thing in the morning, Friday.
1: Wow.
2: And I said, well, what's the deal? And she said, well, Al-Qaeda has gotten their hands. And this was on the news tonight, Art, tonight. She said, Al-Qaeda has gotten their hands on a red mercury shipment. However, the Russians have been selling this stuff on the world market, smuggling it out of South Africa, and we don't know if the Al-Qaeda got a hold of, like, a bogus shipment or whether or not this is the real stuff. Now, of course, tonight on Fox News, there was an expert on, David Spence, I think it was, on Fox talking to Greta Van Susteren, specifically talking about how they found in Kabul, and they were talking about red mercury tonight on the news, saying that they found what quite conceivably might be shared nuclear technology with Pakistan.
1: Really?
2: Now, when I asked her this specifically, she said, well, when did you predict this? And I said, 94.
1: Uh-huh.
2: She said, well, you know, nobody really knows about this, and it's, you know, it's not like it's a, as far as I know, they didn't even invent this stuff until 95, 96.
1: Sean, how much do we know about red mercury? In other words, by what percentage would it intensify a nuclear, let's say we had a 1 kiloton nuclear briefcase-type bomb, how much difference in kill power would this red mercury make?
2: A nuclear suitcase bomb could technically take out approximately a square mile with a kill factor of anywhere between, I would say, maybe 150,000 people.
1: Sounds about right.
2: Whereas something pumped up with red mercury would take out a 3-mile radius with a kill factor of 250,000 to 500,000.
1: That's a big pump, and of course, what it does
2: is that then if the stuff gets into, and of course if they explode one of these things next to a nuclear facility,
1: does the red mercury, if you know the technical details, actually enhance the size of the blast, or does it enhance the spread of radiation from it?
2: I believe it enhances the spread of the radiation from it.
1: I see.
2: So This was my first question. Then she said, and this, as I said, was the 21st.
1: Bearing in mind, this is a lieutenant
2: colonel. No, this is a colonel. This is a colonel. We went through a lieutenant colonel to speak to her.
1: To this colonel.
2: Was joking with us about, she was spooky psychic.
1: Do you know what agency...
2: I can't say. Look, I don't want to blow it with these guys because they're
1: okay,
2: in the process of like running
1: fine.
2: A security check on me now, and I'm already crazy enough. They're going to find out I messed around with Area 51 probably back in the 90s. And
1: oh, that'll help.
2: You're the kid with the camera that we shot at on the hill that exposed our most top secret above ground.
1: That's right. You know now
2: you
1: know that's going to be in your folder.
2: I know. Because they took my driver's license for God's sakes. You know, the sheriff every time. You know, Sheriff Lamoureux every time we were out there. So the other things that she told me, and she said that this was not declassified, was that there were, and this was about 2 months ago. This was just
1: wait a minute. You're about to tell me something that is not declassified?
2: No, she said this was not. This had been declassified.
1: Oh, it had been. Look, really need to be straight on that.
2: Right.
1: Okay.
2: This had been declassified about 2 months ago. This was when Bush put together his whole shadow government scenario with. You know, Dick Cheney with his bureaucratic hobbits and genetically engineered orcs underground someplace, you know, that whole thing.
1: I know.
2: She said that there were 6 nuclear briefcase devices that had been smuggled into the United States,
1: 6.
2: Which is what caused this panic in the government and also caused, you know, Cheney and Powell and everybody to sort of split town and did this whole thing where there would be 100 people. Also of interest is that Bush's shadow government only includes Republicans and only includes the executive branch, I might add.
1: Yeah, I know. I know.
2: They found two of the bombs. So there are 4 still out there.
1: Still out there.
2: And the 2 bombs they found, one they found coming across the border near Niagara, near Buffalo.
1: Yes.
2: And the other one they found using a friend of mine who was this Russian psychic I told you about, who's a friend of mine in New York, and they found it on a ship in New York Harbor.
1: This is all pretty incredible. How confident are you in this information?
2: Well, I'll tell you for the next thing that they called me about, which was about the, I don't know if we have time, if we're going to go to a break.
1: No. Go ahead.
2: That weekend, she also said that they were on a high alert, that they had received what they called a high confidence threat against the Grodin Reservoir, I guess Grodin, the Grodin Reservoir in New York and Indian Point, which was also in New York State, which is a nuclear facility there, mm-hmm. and that they had divisions. They were in the process. And this was actually within the next 2 days. I saw a lot of this stuff on the news, and she said that there were divisions that they'd scrambled to cover Hoover Dam, Grodin Reservoir, and Indian Point specifically, and that was that they were on very high alert that weekend. So I get a call. This was from my contact, actually. This was the lady that I was in contact with the colonel with. And she called me last, when the heck was it? It was before I left for Florida. So it was last Tuesday, I think it was.
1: Mm-hmm.
2: She calls me last Tuesday, and she says, look, they've got a coordinate for you. And they want you to just view this particular coordinate. And I said, okay, you know, shoot. So it was like 2277 Aqua, I think is what it was. Usually in remote viewing, we use a series of letters and a word of some kind. So I went into trance and started viewing this. And, of course, I thought, okay, this is a high-level Pentagon deal, and the first thing I saw was Osama bin Laden's face. And I thought, okay, maybe this is AOL. Maybe I'm putting analytic overlay on this. Maybe it's just my brain working overtime. I sort of wiped that out. Tried to go back into it again,
1: mm-hmm.
2: and very specifically what I saw is I saw him again, and I saw him in an underground facility, a ratty cave, actually, but connected to some what appeared to be some medical equipment being attended to by not only a group of Muslims, but also 2 doctors specifically that looked to me to be... They were white. I couldn't tell if they were American or European, but they were specifically white, and they seemed to be tending to him.
1: The rumor is, of course, he is sick.
2: Well, moving back from the target, I looked around, and I saw what looked like that this hill was right on the Pakistan-Afghanistan border. Okay. I got the impression that these caves went underneath the border.
1: Were you able to discern which country it was actually?
2: No, at first I didn't know, but I just figured that because all I saw was that there was a border to another country, that there were then what appeared to be a Y-shaped road. In other words, a road that went straight and then forked around where this area was.
1: Well, how were you able to discern it was the Afghan-Pakistan border versus, say, Tajikistan or whatever?
2: I'm getting there. So I figured at first that these tunnels, the first thing I saw was, of course, I thought he was, that this is where my AOL kicks in, where it was then. I was assuming it was Afghanistan. But I saw it going into another country because I saw border guards and I saw people at a border. Then I saw the road that forked, and I saw a town that was to the west, and he was in the middle of this near a river near the fork in this road. So I call him back and I give them all this information. They then say, we want you to go on the net and look up the town of Khoust, K-H-O-W-S-T, Khoust in Afghanistan.
1: Right.
2: So we get on the net. I look up Khoust. I'm looking at a map of Khoust, and lo and behold, there's the city to the west that I'm seeing. It's right on the Pakistani border, and there's the two roads to the east of Khoust, and actually the fork in the road itself is, I believe, a city called Yaez, with a river that runs right through it. And I thought, holy cow! And they said, yeah, you hit it dead on.
1: So you're telling me this is where Osama bin Laden is right now?
2: Because then on the news this last weekend, if you'll notice, that they then said on Fox and CNN that reports had come into the United States that not only was Osama bin Laden alive, but Osama bin Laden, they were focusing their search on an eastern section of Afghanistan near the Afghan-Pakistan border. And I'm telling you, it's this town. And this is why this is so significant, because it relates back to this program. This is the reason Khoust is unique. Back in 1998, if you remember all the crazy stuff that was going on back in 1998.
1: Sure.
2: This was at the same period of time that in June, I think it was June 23rd of 98, that I'd made the prediction about Clinton. And I said that Clinton on the 19th of August, that there would be an announcement that would be made that would lead to his impeachment. And, of course, then I hit it actually right on the day.
1: You did.
2: At the same time, if you remember, I was dating a girl up in the Julia up in Studio City, and I was actually tearing down the freeway on the 405, and this policeman pulled me over, and the guy looked at my license and said, "Are you the Sean David Morton?" And I said, "Yeah." And he goes, "You know, Art Bell's looking for you right now. you got me out of a ticket coming down the 405."
1: Oh, he let you go, huh?
2: Yeah. He said, "You know, Art Bell's looking for you." And I listened to him, and here's your wallet. You go home and call Art Bell.
1: Yeah.
2: So I got back in and I called you on the phone. At that time.
1: Yes.
2: I remember, and I've said this on numerous other shows since, I saw a vision, and this was a vision that was actually witnessed by Julia, this lady I was dating, of Shiva, in essence, of this blue man who had what appeared to be these multiple arms holding arrows and needles and a sword that said, the dogs of war have been unchained, the needles of Shiva have been unleashed, now is the beginning of the end. And the next day was when Clinton made, not only, I think in the same time frame, Clinton not only made his announcement, but also bombed, remember the pharmaceutical factory that he claimed was making chemical weapons?
1: I certainly
2: that
1: recall.
2: Was Khoust. And Khoust, that area right there, was where Osama bin Laden's relatives were killed, because 148 people were killed in that blast. That was when the Pakistanis got a hold of one of our cruise missiles, because the second missile went off course, landed in Pakistan, and the Pakis were going crazy because they had this thing on a truck on the news saying that this was a gift from Allah, because now they had some of our most advanced guided missile technology.
1: I recall that story.
2: To tear apart, figure out how it works, so they could put their nuclear bombs on it and go blow up India, which was another big prediction from 1994 that this whole third world conflict would really get into it when Pakistan attacked India with troops and nuclear weapons. And after that, it was when bin Laden declared the jihad against the United States, declared the fatwa against all Americans.
1: All of that's
2: everywhere.
1: Correct, yes. Uh-huh.
2: And at that same time was when he asked for volunteers for the Al-Qaeda network and 100,000 Afghans and Pakistanis and people from all around the world at that time joined Al-Qaeda. And now here we are back looking at Khoust once again.
1: And you're saying he's there, he's got cells in this country that have four suitcase nukes someplace or another in the United States. Does he have communication with the people in this country?
2: I don't know. That's all I can tell you about. And remember, I thought...
1: That's a lot.
2: I made a prediction that, I thought he was dead.
1: Well, based on all...
2: I did this remote.
1: All right, so now you're saying
2: he's
1: not dead, and you've told us where he is. Would you say the dogs of war are outside our house and they're barking right now and we can hear them. Are they that close?
2: Indeed they are.
1: They are.
2: Indeed they are.
1: All right, hold on, Sean. We're at the top of the hour.

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1: Brother, this is certainly a wild one so far, isn't it? Sean David Morton is here, and we're talking about what he sees coming, or in this particular case, information, first-hand information he's giving us about what he heard directly from a representative of the government. Very interesting times to be alive, and we'll be right back, probably. Back now to Sean David Morton. Sean, you're back on the air again.
2: Hey, I've just, it's webmaster at artbell.com.
1: That's correct.
2: Okay, I sent, I sent the graphic of mechanics of a polar flip, specifically from the World in Peril scientific findings book, and I also sent him a north magnetic pole that showed where the magnetic pole was in 1861 and where it was as of 1992 and how there's only something like 488 miles left to go.
1: All right.
2: And that it will speed up. And I just want to make one comment before we jumped into it. The greatest thing for me to be able to work with these people, I mean, if this all works out, as I said, I was just, you know, I was given one test, which obviously I think I passed, in regards to a location, talking about Kaust and this area, which is now, by the way, all terrorist training camps, and that, you know, what used to be, as I said, pharmaceutical factories and what have you, but it's all terrorist training camps now, is that for the first time that if I have the opportunity to work with these people, their goal, according to them, was to be able to set up a control group of maybe 12 people across the United States, and that these 12 people would then be connected to a group of 12, so literally like 144,000 or 13, one person in the center and then 12 people.
1: Right.
2: And because I've been going all across the country and teaching remote viewing seminars with my whole spiritual remote viewing aspect of this, of trying to take this wondrous technology out of, I think, what the military's done to it and use it for peace and prosperity, and use it for health and healing and personal enrichment. I'm tapped into a fabulous base of people who have been immensely talented and very, very gifted in regards to remote viewing. And I've laughingly called these people the Doom Patrol, because I'm in the process of giving them coordinates of things that I want to know. And if I actually get a chance to work with these guys and do something, my biggest sorrow in doing all of this has been that, it's great to get up on the radio and maybe publish all this, but I just see over and over and over and over ways that we could stop things or give a warning and to actually be listened to by a government agency.
1: How, Sean, do we stop things?
2: Well, for example, the classic example is that they found a nuclear bomb in New York Harbor, for goodness sakes, using a person of this type of ability. I mean, there you are. Possibly that, maybe they'll round up bin Laden, or maybe they'll, here's a guy that before I did the remote viewing, I thought he was killed in the first part of February, but maybe he was just wounded by, because remember there were reports on the 4th of February.
1: Well, if you are correct about what you have learned, then you're right. They're going to be using remote viewers, psychics, intuitives, everybody they can get their little hands on, and I am getting indications that our government is reaching out to people with these talents right now.
2: Right.
1: Which, in a way, worries me.
2: Well,